0: but I still think she looks around the competition and she thinks she, as you said, I think she thinks she's got more tennis in her.
1: She looked great. These GLP-1s, there's been a big debate, especially when it comes to athletes. Does it take away too much muscle when that weight comes off? Does she have the same power? I mean, did she look like the same type of Serena that you remember her? And again, obviously not from when she was very young, but from at least, you know, more than 4 or 5 years ago.
0: I thought she looked ripped. Yeah. I thought she looked great. She claims that for her to even think about playing singles, she would have to be in better shape. And again, you know, doubles, you're commanding one half of the court. It's not the same. It's not the same kind of pressure. She says she's playing for fun. I don't think she would have fun if she lost.
1: Yeah.
0: I think Serena's idea of having fun is playing well and winning more. And I don't think she would come back to play if she didn't think she can get in the kind of shape that could win her more titles.
1: Yeah, it's going to be an incredible story to cover. And as a tennis fan, it's going to be so much fun to watch. Mary Carrillo, we thank you for being here tonight for us.
0: Anytime, Tom.
1: All right. We thank you so much for watching Top Story tonight. I'm Tom Yamas in New York. Stay right there. More news on the way.

0: Hey there, we are coming on the air tonight with breaking news here in California. NBC News is now projecting Republican Steve Hilton will advance to the general election in November in the race for governor, where he's going to face off with the state's former attorney general, Javier Becerra. This is the culmination of a ballot counting process that took a full week, causing lots of people to start alleging election fraud, including the president, after city council member Nithya Raman pulled ahead of reality TV star Spencer Pratt in the L.A. mayoral race. Trump called it a rigged election several times on social media. Now both the vice president and the speaker of the House are joining that course. Take a listen.
1: But somehow we find ourselves in a situation where, number one, they're still receiving ballots, not just counting ballots, Jesse. They're still receiving ballots. And number two, the way that they're coming in just so happens to work out such that the Republican is getting kicked out of the final two.
2: I think California is playing around with this.
3: But what evidence is there to prove that there was a race?
2: Look, I don't. Some of these efforts are so diabolical and so far upstream it is impossible to prove. But I think everybody knows instinctively something is wrong here. And that's a concern.
0: Let's get straight out to NBC News correspondent Liz Kreutz here in Los Angeles. So, Liz, this just happened.
4: Yeah.
0: I mean, what do you make of this? Is it shocking that a Republican made the number two spot, or is this what was trending all along?
4: Yeah, well, I think for the past week, we've seen Steve Hilton holding pretty strong in his second spot. Tom Steyer was making gains. But for the past several days, it's been seeming likely that Steve Hilton was going to face Javier Becerra. It is notable that Tom Steyer, who was in third place, spent more than $200 million of his own money, just a record amount of money funding his campaign. Ultimately, wasn't enough to get him into that second spot. At the end of the day, though, if you've been following this race, you know that there has just been so many candidates in the race that it split the Democratic vote. A lot of Democrats were hoping that two candidates would progress to the runoff. But I think just seeing how many candidates there were splitting the vote, not surprising now that Steve Hilton is moving on.
0: Yeah, and it feels like every second that goes by, another mile of conspiracy forms here. Does it seem like the distrust that we're starting to see here in California is causing concern among local and statewide leaders?
4: I think what we're seeing from Democratic lawmakers in this state and Democrats in general right now is a concern that this is setting the stage for what's to come in November. California is going to have some very hotly contested House races, and we are already seeing some Republicans, starting with the president, sowing doubt into how elections are run here. There has been discussion, bipartisan discussion, though, over the past several days about potentially trying to figure out ways to speed up the process, because even if there isn't fraud, people are saying, okay, it's 2026. Does it need to take this long? It has opened the door to the perception of fraud. Here is what Republican political strategist Rob Stutzman told me. He is someone who worked for Schwarzenegger. He helped Schwarzenegger get elected in the recall election several years ago. Knows the state very well. Take a listen.
5: So California could go a long way towards squelching the conspiracies if they had a much more efficient system. But at the end of the day, there's no evidence of fraud or fraud of any magnitude that's actually going to swing the election. And if Karen Bass was rigging this election, she'd let Spencer Pratt finish second. She'd much rather face him than Rahman in November.
0: Yeah, that's where the conspiracy goes and kind of hits somewhat of a dead end, right?
4: Right, because we have these polls from the Berkeley Institute of Governmental Studies that came out actually showing that if Karen Bass was going up against Spencer Pratt, she would win in a landslide. Here you can see she'd win in a landslide by like 18 points. But now going up against Nithya Raman, this shows that she's going to have a much harder fight. In fact, this shows Nithya Raman pulling ahead in that poll. That would happen before we got these results, but it just shows you that people, one of the ways that Democrats are pushing back on these claims is saying, come on, if it was rigged, she would have wanted to face Spencer Pratt. And we say that, of course, because LA is such a heavily blue city. Democrats outnumber Republicans.
0: And again, we've been doing quite a bit of math, and there's no one that knows math like the NBC decision desk. And yet the count is not technically over, right? Have we heard from Spencer Pratt?
4: Spencer Pratt has been notably quiet. Last night is when NBC News projected that he would not be advancing. And I believe the only thing he has posted since just happened a little bit ago. And it's a picture of a duck sitting on calm water. So we can make of that what we will. We will say earlier in the day yesterday, he did put out a tweet urging his supporters to, you know, sort of patience, saying there's still a lot of votes to be counted. But we haven't heard from him yet. He did say at some point in this campaign that if he didn't win, he was going to leave L.A. So I know some people are wondering to see what he does next. Yeah. We'll see.
0: Interesting. Duck, sitting duck, serenity, I guess. Liz Kreutz, thank you so very much. And turning now to some other breaking news that we're following in the Middle East, where the United States is once again striking Iran, launching attacks in retaliation for the Iranian shootdown of a U.S. Apache gunship like these over the Strait of Hormuz. Now, CENTCOM is saying these are self-defense strikes against Iran that are a proportional response to unjustified Iranian aggression. Now, both Americans on board survived. They were actually rescued by a U.S. drone boat in this pretty historic mission, which we're going to get into in just a sec. But first, the president blaming Iran for that escalation and said that the U.S. must respond. He also seemed to play down the whole thing in a phone interview with The Wall Street Journal today, telling the paper that the downing of the helicopter wasn't a big deal and the pilot is fine. And last night, he said that shooting down a U.S. helicopter shouldn't affect chances for a peace deal with Iran to end the war.
6: We're very close to having a very, very good, strong, powerful deal. If we go and bomb, which we can do very easily if we want, and we spend another 2 or 3 weeks bombing, they'll have nothing left whatsoever.
0: And let's bring in NBC's Courtney Cuby for more on this. Courtney, what more do we know about these strikes, and could we expect more tonight?
7: It's totally possible that we could see more strikes. It appears that the direct retaliation by the U.S. military for the downing of that Apache helicopter may be complete. But Gadi, we have seen back and forth between the U.S. military and the Iranian military, or in many cases, the Islamic Revolutionary Guard Corps, the IRGC. We've seen that been ongoing now for a matter of weeks. So I wouldn't be surprised if we see the continued escalation and back and forth between those two. Now, as for these strikes, the military hasn't provided us with any real detail about what they hit yet. We should expect to get more on that. But they did say the strikes were proportional based off of this attack of the Apache helicopter. Now, what that tells us is that generally, the U.S. military, when they talk about proportionality of strikes, it means that they went after something that was a direct threat and that was directly related to this attack. So we should expect things like coastal radar sites, drone launching sites, things that could be used, structures, facilities, or even equipment that could be used for launching drones. And that would be what the military would generally consider proportional. And again, as they have called them, self-defense in helping to defend against future attacks by these same systems.
0: And Courtney, the pilots that went down, the chopper pilots that went down, the two that were on board, like a drone rescue in the middle of the sea, have we ever seen anything like this before?
7: This is a first. And I mean, it's pretty remarkable. I mean, when you look at how this unfolded, there was a drone that brought down a U.S. military helicopter and a drone that rescued the pilots who went down in the Strait of Hormuz in that crash. Now, in this case, it's part of Task Force 59. You see some of these drones. You know, these aren't little remote controlled boats. These are giant boats in many cases. It was a 24-foot Navy boat, similar to the one that you're seeing there, known as a Corsair, that was used here. The military has had these deploying off of Bahrain for several years now. We got an up-close look at it just a couple years ago when they first started this program. And basically what it does is map out parts of the water. It looks for patterns of life. It looks for smugglers or even potential terrorist activity in an area. But this is the first time that it's ever been used to rescue two people. In this case, it came upon these two soldiers. It was the dark of night. They were floating in the Strait of Hormuz. They were able to climb aboard this 24-foot unmanned boat. Again, unmanned, no one driving it. It was able to take them to a different location where a helicopter was able to pick them up, hoist them up, and then take them to a medical facility ashore.
0: Yeah, wow. I mean, just imagining them in the middle of the night clinging to something like that, really fascinating, Courtney. And then shooting down this chopper, then more airstrikes, it may continue. And all of this while a peace deal is maybe in the works. Are we closer or are we further away from peace tonight?
7: So President Trump continues to say that they are very close to a deal. But one of the biggest hurdles, we've talked about all these hurdles to a longer lasting peace deal, and they include things like opening the Strait of Hormuz, what's going to happen with the Iranian nuclear program and their nuclear material. But one of the biggest hurdles, if not the biggest, to some sort of a temporary or even a preliminary agreement here is the ongoing fighting between Hezbollah and Israel. And Gadi, that just continues, even despite the fact that there has been a ceasefire there since April. Iran sees those two issues as completely linked, meaning that they see any kind of a ceasefire between the U.S. and Iran and linked to a ceasefire between Israel and Hezbollah. As long as that firing continues, it's hard to imagine that Iran would agree to anything here. What's remarkable, though, is despite what we've been talking about here, the U.S. firing at Iran, Iran firing at the U.S. military, the president, both sides still continue to say that there is an ongoing and lasting ceasefire. And that is because the major combat operations inside Iran, that continues to be on pause here. What we're seeing go on in the Strait of Hormuz and into the Gulf of Oman is basically the outcome of two competing blockades between the Iranians and the U.S. military. They're both operating in very close proximity to one another. And we see these escalation ladders of they push a little closer to one another and then a little closer to one another. And then it continues to lead to this, you know, escalation of strikes on both sides. Now, generally, it's then been brought back. And then it sort of builds back up again every several days. The concern here, though, is something like what happened last night. A U.S. military helicopter was down. President Trump has said that if a U.S. soldier is killed, a U.S. service member is killed, he would consider restarting major combat operations. Something like what happened last night could have huge strategic implications for the ongoing tensions there in the region, Gadi.
0: Courtney Kuby, thank you so much. And turning now to Maine, where polls just closed, NBC News is projecting the Democratic primary for Senate is still too early to call right now. So many eyes are on that race, not only because it's an absolute crucial Senate seat for Dems to win in November if they want to retake the chamber, but also because the leading candidate, Graham Plattner, is at the center of a national firestorm. There are a slew of allegations surrounding him and his personal conduct, including from three different women who have had relationships with him in the past. Here's what some voters told our Ryan Nobles on the ground.
8: It gives me pause, of course. I'm really trying to look at the issues and who is representing the issues that are important to me.
9: The things that came out about him that were negative in the beginning, he owned up to them and apologized. And this one he's saying is a flat-out lie. So I tend to believe him on that since he did apologize for the original, you know, the stuff that came out early on.
0: And Ryan joins us now from Maine. Ryan, can you break down all of the controversies Plattner is in the middle of right now?
10: It's quite a bit, Gadi. It started with some deleted social media posts where he made light of sexual assault and picked on rural voters. It then became this revelation of a Nazi tattoo that was on his chest that some say resembles a Nazi's tattoo that he claimed he didn't know the meaning of, but then later covered up. And then more recently, there was a series of text messages, sexually explicit text messages that he sent to women outside of his marriage that happened early on in his marriage. His wife has since forgiven him. And then most recently, there were three different women who he once dated and was in a relationship with that accused him of being toxic and unsettling in their relationships. Now, Plattner has pushed back on a lot of these claims, in particular that last group of claims. He said that they're politically motivated and in some cases are just outright false. So far, though, Gadi, being on the ground here, it doesn't really seem that it will impact his standing with Democratic voters in Maine as he's expected to cruise to victory here tonight.
0: Yeah, and zooming out here, how does Maine usually vote, and why is this race so critical?
10: So Maine has been trending blue. In fact, it's gone blue in the last three presidential election cycles. And so Susan Collins stands as somewhat of an outlier. She is the incumbent senator here. She's looking for her sixth term. She does have a special connection with these voters, but Democrats really believe that this is their year to win her seat back. Collins, though, has put a lot of the focus on Plattner. She is doing everything she can to make sure Maine voters know about his record. This is what she told us earlier today.
11: The allegations against Graham Clapper are extremely troubling and serious, and he owes the people of Maine a detailed answer.
10: And so, while Democrats are mainly motivated by the idea of getting Collins out of office, Republicans believe that she is their strongest weapon. She has defied expectations multiple times before. They believe that this time around won't be any different, Gotti.
0: Yeah, we'll see how it plays out. And there are also elections today in South Carolina, Nevada, North Dakota. What should we be looking out for?
10: I think the most interesting of that group is South Carolina, and it's mainly all on the Republican side because that's a deeply red state, and whoever wins these primaries will likely win the general elections. A very competitive governor's race. Henry McMaster is the favorite, in part because he got Donald Trump's endorsement. That's despite the fact that there are two sitting members of Congress who are huge Trump supporters, and Ralph Norman and Nancy Mace. They are likely to fall short. The other race that we'll be watching closely is Lindsey Graham. He, of course, a longtime Republican senator, someone close with the president. He has a MAGA challenger running to his right. It's not expected that Graham could lose that race, but if that MAGA challenger does well, it could indicate exactly how soft or not as strong Graham's support might be with the base of the Republican Party.
0: Interesting. NBC's Ryan Nobles out there in Maine. Ryan, thank you. And now to NASA and Artemis 3, where we just learned which four astronauts are going to head up into space and test some spaceships in what has basically become a showdown between Blue Origin and SpaceX to get humans onto the moon. Now, these are the crew members of Artemis 3, two mission specialists, a pilot, a commander, and these four are expected to launch into Earth's orbit next year, going up in the Orion spacecraft once again, which we saw during Artemis 2. But once up there, they're going to be linking up with not one, but two different lunar landing systems in orbit that will eventually take astronauts to the moon's surface in 2028, hopefully. First off is going to be Blue Origin. This guy, which, yes, is raising some eyebrows because you might remember just 12 days ago, this happened. One of Blue Origin's New Glenn rockets exploded in that fireball during a static test. But both Blue Origin and SpaceX say they expect their landers to be ready on time. And if all goes according to plan, Artemis 3 is going to serve as that layup for Artemis 4 to land a crew on the moon for the first time in 50 years. NBC's Tom Costello sat down with NASA Administrator Jared Isaacman and the crew of Artemis 3 to talk about all of it. Here's part of their conversation.
12: What does this announcement mean today?
13: Well, I would say today's announcement is another step in the direction of returning American astronauts to the lunar surface. I mean, you think about it. Just a couple weeks ago, we were all gathered here at Johnson Space Center as Artemis 2 came back from their historic voyage around the moon. And weeks later, we're already announcing Artemis 3. We're already getting the hardware ready. This is another step in the direction of getting astronauts back to the moon and this time to stay.
12: Give us a reality check. Given the recent struggles with both SpaceX and Blue Origin, how likely is it that this Artemis 3 mission really happens next year?
13: I mean, we're here announcing the crew for Artemis 3 because we need to get them in training because they are launching into space in 2027. Now, people ask questions, what is the implication from this setback or the other? I say go on YouTube, type in NASA early 1960s. You'll see an awful lot of videos that look just like that. I mean, that's part of the process. They're uncrewed. They're intentionally designed to be safe. You keep everybody away from the launch area. But that is the iterative design process that both Blue Origin and SpaceX have leaned into to fail fast, get the data, roll those improvements into the next rocket. We got a year to go. I have no doubt you're going to see lots of SpaceX launches. You're going to see Blue Origin launches. We are going to put NASA experts in the field to drive the outcomes until all that hardware converges in Earth orbit in 2027 with Artemis 3. We test out those landers. We get the data once again. We'll go back into testing until 28 when Artemis 4 lands on the moon.
12: And just like the Artemis 2 astronauts, this is the mock-up that the Artemis 3 astronauts will be training in inside this Orion ship, all four preparing for their big orbit around the Earth. The tough question that I'm sure you're expecting, are you a little disappointed that you guys aren't going to the moon? You're going to be orbiting the Earth.
14: Not at all. I mean, the most important Artemis mission is the next one. We don't get to a lunar landing without this flight and be able to take not one, but two lunar landers, put them into space, and work out all the procedures to dock Orion to it, rendezvous with it, dock with it, check out its operations. And so this is essential. There is no lunar landing without this. And so we are fortunate to be able to be the test crew that goes out and does this flight.
15: But so far, there is no lunar lander for you to dock with.
14: They're working on it very quickly. Haven't you seen that? You know, both these companies are working, you know, all hands on deck to get these things done. And certainly, you know, Ignition Day and certainly the impetus from the Artemis II mission with just the excitement and the, you know, the torch that they lit that the world saw. We see that impetus within everybody right now across the agency and within industry.
15: Yeah. Luca, talk to me about the international element to this, right? Because on the last mission we had, of course, Jeremy. We've had plenty of European and Japanese astronauts and Russian cosmonauts before. How critical is it that there is an international element to Artemis and your participation?
16: I think Norm Knight said it well this morning. We go faster if we go together. And we, as Europeans, we are proud of our capability to build bridges, communities, to build cooperation and collaborations. We want to be with NASA as strong partners. We want to be in the pilot seat next to our commander and support this incredible endeavor. This is an opportunity. It's both symbolic but also very real.
15: Randy, last question to wrap it up. What do you hope is the legacy of Artemis III?
14: That we, as Michael Collins said from Apollo 11, that we carry the fire. We took everything that Artemis brought, all the challenges that we have with this mission, and the things that have to be proven out before we can land America first again on the lunar surface, that we did our part, and we carried the fire to the next flight.
0: Carry the Artemis fire. What a thing to carry up into the heavens. Joining us now to talk about all things Artemis III is retired NASA astronaut Steve Robinson, one of my favorite people in the world to talk about Artemis with. Hi, Steve. Great to see you. A lot of these guys have so much flight time. Like when us mere mortals look at their flight logs, it's hard to wrap your head around from the military to NASA. They've been in the air days, weeks, in space in at least one occasion for a year-long mission that went way beyond what it was expected to. And yet these four guys that are headed up there, in terms of being test pilots, how do you see the mission ahead?
17: Well, they certainly have chosen, by the way, Gotti, good to be here with you again. And they certainly have chosen an extremely experienced crew. Let's look at the numbers. Five space missions for a total of 885 days between them. They have had 14 spacewalks. I counted up the college degrees. There's 11 college degrees amongst these four people. This is experience. The commander alone has 6,000 hours of flying. And I have flown with Randy Bresnik quite a few times in jets. And he is a pilot's pilot. And I think this mission, as complicated and as challenging as it is in excellent hands.
0: Yeah, I mean, there are boots on the ground, and then, as you mentioned, there are pilots. This is a pilot mission. I mean, this is three spacecraft that are going to be operated here. What do you see as the most challenging part of this particular mission?
17: You know, this crew, and also everybody on the ground, has to be very conversant in the engineering performance of all three vehicles. And so what we're talking about here is the Blue Origin moon lander, the SpaceX moon lander, the Starship, and the Orion, which is only flown with people just one time. And it's going to be modified for this flight by adding on a docking system, which is not a minor thing. Now, each of the crew is going to enter each of those spacecraft. So that means the spacecraft has to be able to support human life. So the life support system, which is really complicated,

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5: Of astronauts eligible for assignment, these four astronauts were best suited for the mission profile given the demands of additional missions. And not to, you know, look, not to trash NASA at all, but like that definitely sounds like it was written by an engineer. Steve, you know, Artemis 3 was originally supposed to go to the moon. And they had a very different roster, I think, in mind for the first boots on the ground in 50 years on the moon. And then they had to reshuffle the deck, if you will, for now Artemis 3, which is a bunch of test pilots going up and testing this aircraft. How do you see the decision to not have any women on this particular mission?
6: Oh, I would rather that there were, frankly. You know, I work in a university environment where everybody deserves to be motivated and inspired. But look, this is just a single mission. This is just one mission. You know, I've been around the NASA astronaut business for a very long time. I've seen an awful lot of crew assignments, and everyone is just pretty much what they said, even though it sounds like very much like an NASA, you know, a federal agency wrote that. It's actually true. They do pick the best people to go on the mission. And I very much hope that there will be a woman on the mission that lands on the moon, Artemis 4. I'll bet you.
5: Yeah, and just going through and looking at like the contenders for this mission before they were announced. I mean, the astronaut corps is so stacked. If anybody wants to feel this big, go onto NASA's website and read the resumes for all the men and women. It is truly the best and the brightest that humanity has to offer. And we'll a lot of missions ahead. Steve Robinson, always a pleasure to see you. Thank you so very much for stopping by. And don't go anywhere. Coming up next, the urgent flash flood situation across the Midwest tonight. We are tracking the hardest hit areas, plus the search for a bear who terrorized a Japanese town comes to an end after days on the run, how they finally caught him. That's coming up, so don't go anywhere. And also, if you see this little QR code, go ahead and scan through. You can chat with us live during the breaks. That'll take you behind the scenes. You can ask questions. You can tell us your takes. We want to see them on YouTube, on TikTok, on Twitch. Swing by and let us know your thoughts all hour long.
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1: And here are some of the other headlines we are watching tonight. A massive fire torches an apartment building in Massachusetts. This happened this morning. 12 people were evacuated, but they are doing okay. And get this, officials say they were unaware of the fire until crews arrived. And Nick Reiner says he wants to get to his trust fund so that he can defend himself for allegedly murdering his parents, Rob Reiner and Michelle. Today, his lawyers filed paperwork requesting the money, and Nick Reiner pleaded not guilty to 2 counts of murder in connection with his parents' killings back in December. And just a few days before Team USA's opening World Cup match at SoFi Stadium here in Los Angeles, the union representing the nearly 2,000 workers say they have an agreement to avoid a strike. Now, workers are getting a significant bump in pay and the ability to walk off the job if the union says they think ICE agents pose a credible threat to workers' safety. And a bear causing panic near Tokyo for days is finally off the streets. After tracking down this bear with a drone, he was shot with a tranquilizer gun and then captured today. Then another bear was seen chasing and attacking people in Fukushima, and that bear is still on the loose. And there is a major recall tonight for Jeep owners. Stellantis is recalling more than 1 million Jeep Wranglers and Gladiators because they could catch fire when turned on. The models affected are from 2021 to 2025. Stellantis has said affected customers will be notified by mail on how to move forward. And it was a dramatic day in and outside of a Texas courtroom after a jury found a teen guilty of murder in a case that has reignited questions over race and the justice system. Ryan Chandler has a reaction from Texas.
2: Tonight, emotions boiling over outside the courthouse. Protesters in each other's faces, some openly weeping. And for others, relief that justice was served.
3: You think this is justice for Austin?
4: I believe so.
2: As a Texas jury finds 19-year-old Carmelo Anthony guilty of murder for stabbing 17-year-old Austin Metcalf at a high school track meet last year.
5: You will never, ever disrespect a black woman like that.
2: Numerous witnesses said Anthony instigated the confrontation, the prosecution calling his actions unjustified and intentional, telling the jury, you don't get to meet a shove with a stab, especially if you provoke the shove. In closing arguments Tuesday, the defense again tried to portray Metcalf as the aggressor, that he made physical contact first, and Anthony defended himself in a split second of chaos. What was it like?
6: What was it like?
2: When the verdict was read.
6: I feel like it was designed to protect white people, the system, and it was not designed to protect black people. It's self-defense.
2: Supporters of Anthony have raised concerns for a fair trial after no black people were seated on the jury. Inside the courtroom, tears from both families. Anthony's mother described as weeping, later asking the court to please have mercy on my son.
1: And it looks like Anthony was just sentenced to 35 years in prison. It turned out to a scary scene in the Florida Panhandle. A Navy worker is in critical condition after a shark attacked him yesterday while swimming near the base. NBC's Steve Patterson has more.
7: Yeah, Gotti, this all happened in Panama City, Florida, right next to a naval base. It was during a recreational lunchtime. These two staff members were swimming and they encountered the shark. What happens next is pretty graphic.
8: Tonight, the violent shark attack caught on camera. A man spotted fighting for his life, blood in the water, and harrowing pleas for help.
9: Help! Help!
8: It happened at a naval facility in Panama City Monday morning.
3: Shark attack out of the Navy base.
8: Authorities say two staff members went for a swim in the nearby recreational marina when the shark struck, attacking one of the men, severely injuring both of his arms.
4: Have y'all got the person out of the water?
9: No, the person I think is still in the water.
8: First responders rushing the man to a local hospital, a naval commander saying their actions were critical.
10: We continue to have the safety of all our personnel paramount in all of the operations that we do on board the base.
11: Look at it. Oh, my gosh.
8: The attack comes during a string of similar shark sightings.
11: Oh, my gosh.
8: From a nature trail in Brooklyn.
12: Wow, that's sick.
8: To a fisherman hooking a great white in Nantucket.
12: Yeah.
8: Tonight, authorities say that naval staff member in Florida is now recovering from surgery.
7: And Gotti, that staff member has yet to be identified. Authorities say he's in his late 20s. We know he was taken originally to the hospital in critical condition with those wounds on his arm, treated and then underwent a surgery. We're told he was recovering from that surgery and then transported to yet another trauma hospital. So pretty extensive injuries he's recovering from right now. Gotti.
1: Steve Patterson, thank you so much. And powerful storms are putting millions of Americans on high alert tonight as flash flooding battered parts of the country earlier today. And NBC's Maggie Vespa has this one.
13: Tonight, chilling new video of a truck turned on its side by flash flood waters in southern Indiana. Watch as the driver tumbles out of the vehicle into the rushing water.
14: One just jumped out.
13: And look at this, what appears to be a propane tank spewing gas as it's swept away. Rescue boats deployed as residents race to evacuate. The deluge swallowing trucks and tractors and leaving this Little League complex totally submerged.
15: We've lived here 25 years. Never seen it like this.
13: A powerful system tearing through Kansas overnight, bringing hurricane-force winds with gusts topping 100 miles per hour. One driver miraculously uninjured after she was blown off the highway. High winds in New Mexico whipping up walls of dust, blinding drivers. While back east, the flood threat isn't over as more storms slam the region.
16: We're scared. We're nervous, but we got to clean up now and hope it doesn't come back.
13: Maggie Vespa, NBC News.
1: And coming up, with millions of people heading to America for the World Cup in just a few days, we are taking a look at the influx of people and what that means for local businesses in host cities. That's next on Stay Tuned.
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0: Hey, welcome back. With the World Cup just days away, cities hosting matches are preparing for all the fans headed their way, right? So tickets are one thing, but hotels, that is a different story. And those hotels are not too happy about it. NBC's Ali Canal explains.
1: This summer, it's never been more expensive to own and drive a car in America. The average new car costs almost $50,000. With interest rates still high, average monthly payments hit an all-time high of $773. And while gas prices have come down a bit, the Strait of Hormuz is still essentially closed, and you're probably paying north of $4 a gallon.
2: Prices are crazy, so I can see why people would want to conserve their money.
3: I've been walking to school now because of the gas prices.
1: Americans are searching for deals. One place they can't find them, Chinese electric cars. A booming biz. Last year, more than half of all cars sold in China, the largest market in the world, were electric. But Chinese automakers selling more than 500,000 cars in Europe last year, too. A big reason why? They're cheap. Leading the way, Chinese automaker BYD, which outsold Tesla in Europe starting last year, with some models starting under $30,000. Our Tom Yamas got a test drive while in China.
4: You can't get this in the U.S. right now.
5: No.
1: That's because of a ban on Chinese technology and 100% tariffs on China-made EVs. But now, a growing call to let China at least make their cars here.
6: They want to come in and build the plant and hire you and hire your friends and your neighbors. That's great. I love that. Let China come in.
1: But U.S. automakers don't want China to come in. They cite national security concerns around Chinese spying. But the bigger issue might be price.
7: China has been going into lots of international markets and undercutting price in those markets. It might be very, very hard for U.S. automakers to adapt to.
1: Some believe the U.S. can compete, but only on a, quote, level playing field. GM CEO Mary Barra talking with our Christine Romans as part of our new Business in America series.
8: Can GM match the quality and the price of those Chinese competitors?
9: Well, I think you have to look at what's happening. And we know from a Chinese vehicle perspective, they're being subsidized heavily by the government. I'm confident that we can compete.
1: The problem is China's entire EV industry has spent decades benefiting from its own government support. The U.S. tried to offer some support with the Biden administration's EV incentives, but many of those policies now phased out, and the big three U.S. carmakers racked up tens of billions of dollars in losses from EVs over the last few years. The Alliance for American Manufacturing says Chinese cars coming to the United States could be a, quote, extinction-level event for the U.S. auto sector. As gas prices eat into wallets and generate more interest in electric cars, time will tell what American consumers demand and how much they're willing to pay for it. Ali Canal, NBC News.
0: Ali Canal with a report that we didn't expect to run. She is very, very busy here at NBC News on how gas prices are affecting EV sales. The one we were trying to run, though we got the wrong package, was about how hotels are not happy because a lot of people are turning to Airbnb. Again, Ali Canal wearing so many hats and doing so much reporting, but I'm glad we got to see that report as well. Ali, thank you. Coming up on the future of everything, new questions after Anthropic releases a new AI model that just recently they were saying was too powerful to put in the public's hands. So what safeguards does this one come with? That's coming up next, so stay tuned.
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2: Hey, welcome back. Tonight in the Future of Everything, we're taking a look at Anthropic's newest, latest AI model to be released, which is built on the same tech that freaked out the entire cybersecurity community and the government. Meet Fable 5, which Anthropic says is their most powerful publicly available model to date. It is coming off Anthropic's private model Mythos, which, if you remember, Anthropic said was too dangerous to share with the public. So the public is getting a safer version, and Anthropic says it has specifically designed Fable 5 to have safeguards against people who try to use it for nefarious purposes. While 200 other entities, including the United States government, are going to have exclusive access to Mythos 5, which they say has the strongest cybersecurity capabilities of any AI model in the entire world. Let's bring in Sam Sabin, Axios's cybersecurity reporter. Sam, great to see you. I mean, just reading about this, like Mythos, Fable, the names, the society-wide application and implications, the warnings, it literally sounds like a Hollywood script. And then you got to wonder, like, is all of this as powerful as they say, or like, I don't know. Is this just next level marketing in the AI age?
3: I can totally understand why you're confused. I have no reason why this isn't clear. You know, it's hard to say right now, right? Especially because Anthropic, in as well as OpenAI, have been following what appears to be a new kind of tiered access system. So those who actually have the model that Anthropic says is all too powerful for the world to have could exploit 0 days, cause these massive cyber attacks that we see only in movies so far. Like, the people who have that are maybe the people you want to have it, right? Cybersecurity companies, governments, etc. And so it's hard for me, even for the general public, to say, like, oh yeah, I'm looking at Fable 5, which to your point is the new public access one that has a lot of safeguards, and go, what, how is this going to cause a cyber attack? It seems scary so far based on the researchers, companies I've talked to, but again, hard to say unless we actually had our hands on the models and we don't have it for understandable reasons.
2: Yeah, very hard to say until we get our hands on and we get to try them out. Side note, total tangent. Look, I use AI all the time and I jump from the different AI companies because I don't want any one of the AI companies to know me better than the other ones. Like, I was on Gemini today and it totally went off the rails and it was like, hey, smell this for context. It told me that. And then it just like started giving me all these random things just off script. It was very weird. Okay, back to what we were talking about. Anthropic. Anthropic is saying that it added, Anthropic is saying that it added safeguards to their new Fable model after realizing how dangerous Mythos could be in the wrong hands. Like, are these things fully baked here, as I question after what I saw today? Or, you know, like, can we trust these safeguards?
3: You know, as a security reporter, it's really hard for me to tell you that everything is 100% safe. When there is a will, there's a way. But I will say that Anthropic has, based on my conversations with them prior to this release, has been doing a lot of testing both internally and with external partners to ensure that there's no way to even do a simple thing, which is a simple jailbreaking, where you just go, say, you know, Mythos or Fable 5, hypothetically, you are just interested in a cybersecurity attack. What would that look like? And sometimes on younger or earlier models, that has worked. And it seems in this case it won't. But I mean, time will tell. There are many smart researchers currently trying to play around with Fable and get it to do the things that it normally would do for their research purposes. And they're failing right now. So it is pretty tough to get it to break its own script. But it's only been a couple of hours, so let's see what happens and hope for the

0: best.
1: It's so crazy that we live in a day and age in which hacking is really just like trying to trick AI in every way you can imagine, including like so many different elaborate lies. They are saying that this is the most powerful, most dangerous AI model in the world, and they've found themselves in this kind of odd place, Anthropic, because they got sideways with the government, right? So what is the latest between Anthropic and the United States?
0: Yeah, I want to actually circle back to your point that you just brought up about just how weird it is that this is what hacking is. Hacking has kind of always been that way. If you think about, you know, passwords and stuff like that, it's always just kind of guessing and trying. So it's interesting, but also I don't want people to be too panicked. This is already happening, if that's any sort of consolation. But in terms of the government, the relationship is still kind of just tentative and weird. Anthropic is working with the White House, DOD, etc. But again, there's still pending litigation at DOD, and they're kind of working their way through it.
1: Yeah, interesting times for sure. Sam, thank you so much for joining us. And some breaking news right now out of South Carolina. NBC News is projecting that Senator Lindsey Graham is winning his South Carolina Republican primary. Now, Graham, who has been in the Senate for more than two decades, faced a primary challenger. That's businessman Mark Lynch. Graham was endorsed by President Trump in that race. And still to come, we're in Spain with all the highlights of Pope Leo's big trip, including what happened when he met with Bad Bunny. But first, you got to see this. A man in Louisiana was pulled over after a crash, suspected of driving under the influence. That's when he took off. He ran from police by jumping into a nearby swamp. Not a great idea because he was attacked by a gator. Get this. That did not even slow him down. He kept on running from police. He was eventually located by a drone. A suspect was taken to the hospital. He's got non-life-threatening injuries, but he's also been charged with driving while impaired and resisting arrest. We'll be right back.
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5: Welcome back to Yeah, That's a Pepper Thing. First up, we've got Harrison wrapping his Dr. Pepper in a tiny quilt so it feels at home. Oh, how tender. That's a Pepper Thing! And over to Becca, who's whispering affirmations to her can.
6: You're sweet. You're unique. You're the best thing I ever poured over ice.
5: She swears it makes it taste better. It's not a science thing, but it's a Pepper Thing! Why do they all do it? All for that sweet, delicious, truly one-of-a-kind taste of Dr. Pepper. It's a Pepper Thing!
1: Hey, you want to know what Jaws and going to the dentist have in common? Teeth, chompers, and maybe in the future, that shark ability to grow back your teeth. What if humans could do the same? Well, researchers in Japan have been developing the world's first drug that may allow people to actually regrow their teeth. And this works by blocking this protein that usually suppresses development instead of activating our dormant third set of teeth. And joining us now is NBC News medical reporter Dr. Akshay Sayal, the doctor with the best teeth ever, to talk about this. Dr. Sayal, thanks so much for joining us. How is this going to work here?
7: So, Gadi, really, this is an exciting sort of thing in what we call regenerative dentistry. And just, you know, I want to say off the top, I don't know how you guys find these stories, but it's really, really remarkable. I mean, your social media feed must be a joy to scroll through. But this is, you know, sort of the idea of regrowing teeth with the intention of, you know, one day replacing dental implants, right? People lose teeth all the time, whether from trauma, maybe they fell somewhere, or whether, you know, they have a congenital condition, something that they're born with. So that's where this comes in. And essentially what this is you can see on your screen there, sort of regrowing teeth. This is previous animal data that the researchers in Japan have shown. I mean, essentially how this works, and I think we have a really good graphic for this, Scotty. I want to pull this up. You can see on your screen there on the right, that is a monoclonal antibody, something that targets a specific protein in the body and essentially turns it off. And what that does is, you know, when that protein is turned off, it's sort of like a gatekeeper. And once that's turned off, it allows the tooth to sort of regrow. You can see on the top right there, the tooth bud of third dentition. Sort of the idea here, Gadi, is that everyone is capable of doing this. It just doesn't sort of work for everyone. But with the help of this monoclonal antibody, they're hoping that one day this could be a solution.
1: Wait, tooth bud of the third dentition. So we have like a tooth seed back there. We just have never activated it. Is that kind of right?
7: Correct. And that's sort of the hypothesis here. Now, I should caution, you know, animal data is very different than human data, right?
1: Right.
7: And when you talk about injecting this drug and seeing what happens, we have to look at, you know, what is the size and shape of the final product? Does it integrate into the rest of the mouth? Remember that it's very important that your bite is aligned. And if it's not, it can cause problems with the jaw and chronic pain and all sorts of other things. I mean, you know, how big is that tooth going to be? Is that bud going to grow just a little bit? Is it going to get a lot bigger? These are why those human trials are so important. And by the way, Gadi, they're already underway. This is, you know, the researchers are saying this could be, you know, not that far off into the future should it work. So the human trials have already started.
1: Yeah, we definitely want to make sure that it's a tooth, not a tusk. When do you think that the drug might be available?
7: You know, the researchers, Gadi, are saying 2030, which is about 4 years away. Not terribly far, but, you know, still plenty of questions that need to be answered, including, you know, I should mention, is the product even safe? Does it have any significant side effects that would, you know, make this a big drawback? Is it going to be expensive, or is it going to be something that's, you know, really limited to people with a lot of resources and wealth, or is it going to be something that everyone can access? So a lot of unanswered questions, but, you know, I think the tech here is extremely fascinating, and the fact that they've had, you know, really, really good results on animals, I think, speaks volumes. But certainly a lot of people looking forward to this, especially those, you know, who are maybe born with a congenital condition, don't have the full set of perfect teeth. Maybe you're like me and you had an accident once and you know, your tooth fell out and you want to sort of regrow it and avoid an implant. Certainly a lot to look forward to in that regard, Gadi.
1: Yeah, or maybe you're like me and you have a crown because, you know, you just have a crown. That would be amazing. If we can get a moon base by 2030, hopefully we can get a third set of teeth. Dr. Yeah. Akshay Sial, thank you so very much.
7: Anytime.
1: And before we go, Pope Leo had quite the trip to Spain. NBC's Raf Sanchez has this.
8: Soaring over Barcelona's skyline, the Sagrada Familia is an unfinished architectural wonder a century in the making. But its central spire, the Tower of Jesus Christ, is now finally complete. 566 feet high and crowned with a cross the size of a five-story building, it makes Sagrada Familia officially the tallest church in the world.
9: It's definitely the most exciting church I've ever seen.
8: Millions flock here every year, including more than 700,000 Americans.
10: I've traveled a lot, and this is the piece of architecture that blows me away.
8: And soon, the first American pope will be among them, arriving today in Barcelona as part of a week-long trip to Spain, where he was greeted by more than a million people in Madrid and held a private meeting with pop superstar Bad Bunny, who was performing in the Spanish capital at the same time, and becoming the first pontiff to address the Spanish parliament, warning lawmakers that war and political polarization are pushing the world into a profound spiritual and cultural crisis.
11: So the Sagrada Familia looks pretty close to being finished, but from here you can see those cranes all around it. Construction won't be fully done until at least 2034, according to authorities, and even that isn't a firm date.
8: Tomorrow, Pope Leo will officially bless the completed Jesus Tower and commemorate 100 years since the death of the man who first imagined it, legendary Catalan architect Antoni Gaudí, the mastermind of Sagrada Familia's distinctive shape and texture. He began construction in the late 1800s, and his work was far from finished when he was killed in a tram accident in 1926. But the vision outlived the visionary, and over the last century, generations of architects have strived to finish Gaudí's work. Among them, Mauricio Cortez, who last year took NBC News behind the scenes as his team assembled the giant cross.
12: Gaudí wanted the cross to resemble a crystal.
8: In one of Pope Francis's last acts before his death, he put Gaudí, sometimes known as God's architect, on the path to potential sainthood. Now he'll need two verified miracles if the Sagrada Familia's continued glory isn't enough. A miraculous monument of faith, unfinished but beautiful, now ready to be blessed by the Pope.
1: Raf Sanchez, thank you. That's going to do it for us tonight. We'll see you tomorrow. But until then, stay tuned to NBC News.
13: Breaking news tonight, the U.S. strikes back, hitting Iran after a U.S. military helicopter was down. The fierce retaliation and our new reporting on how the two American pilots were rescued in the Middle East. The unmanned drone boat that saved the crew. Our military expert breaking down how this high-end technology works. Tensions boiling over after the guilty verdict in the high school track meet murder. 19-year-old Carmelo Anthony found guilty of fatally stabbing 17-year-old Austin Metcalf. How much time he'll serve? Violent flash floods overtaking this truck. The driver thrown from the window. A giant tank spewing propane as it's washed away. Terrifying video of a shark attack. A man screaming for help as he fights for his life off of Florida. Plus the fisherman hooking a great white. Urgent Jeep recall. More than 1 million vehicles at risk of catching fire. College football controversy, the major ruling in a student-athlete's gambling case and why it's sparking outrage. Plus, Serena Williams makes a triumphant return years after stepping off the court. We talk to another tennis legend, Mary Carrillo, about the incredible comeback. And how much alcohol should we be drinking? Could a new study answer the question once and for all? Top story starts right now. And good evening. Tonight, breaking news, the U.S. striking back at Iran after two American service members were shot down in a helicopter. The full scale of the counterstrike still coming into focus. CENTCOM calling the attack a proportional response to Iranian aggression, referring to Iran's attack on a U.S. Apache helicopter like the one you see here. An Iranian drone downing the chopper with two soldiers inside as they patrolled near the Strait of Hormuz. The Americans plunging into the waters off the coast of Oman. They survived the impact, treading water there, until they were rescued by an unmanned U.S. Navy boat similar to this one. It brought them to safety in a historic first for American forces. It all comes as violence across the region ramps up, Israel launching a new round of attacks in Lebanon despite their ceasefire, and Iran firing towards Israel. This missile intercepted landing in a rural part of Syria. Look at that. Now concerns of a widening conflict mounting once again just hours after President Trump said a deal to end this war was, in his words, in the final throes. We have heard that before from him. Courtney Cuby has fallen it all and leads us off.
14: Tonight, the U.S. striking back, launching what CENTCOM calls self-defense strikes and a proportional response to unjustified Iranian aggression. After President Trump said the Iranian regime shot down a U.S. Army Apache helicopter in the middle of a ceasefire. Posting, there were two pilots involved. Both are safe and uninjured. Nevertheless, the United States must, of necessity, respond to this attack. The two-seater helicopter was flying near the coast of Oman in the middle of the night, patrolling to prevent Iranian attacks on commercial ships, when a U.S. official tells NBC News the Apache was hit by an Iranian drone crashing into the Strait of Hormuz. The crew survived the impact, floating alone in the dark waters until that remarkable rescue, the first of its kind, by an unmanned U.S. Navy military boat like this one. A U.S. official saying both soldiers are receiving medical attention, but their injuries are not life-threatening. We recently had an exclusive look at the Bahrain-based U.S. Navy unit operating these drone boats, using artificial intelligence to give the U.S. an advantage in these waters.
15: But now, with systems like these, they can maintain their presence here at sea.
14: President Trump previously saying he would restart the war against Iran if a U.S. soldier was killed.
16: If they killed U.S. troops, I think I would do that very quickly.
14: And now we're learning more about other Iranian regime attacks in the Strait of Hormuz. A U.S. official telling NBC News Iran has been aggressively launching attack drones towards traffic, including the U.S. military and commercial ships, in the Strait for days, the U.S. military shooting most of them down. All as President Trump again overnight touted progress in talks with Iran.
16: The Strait will open up right away. It'll open up immediately upon signing, which could be in 2 or 3 days.
13: Courtney Kuby joins us tonight from Washington. Courtney, that rescue was simply incredible. I know you have more new reporting about that mission.
15: Yeah, that's right, Tom. A U.S. official tells us that once those U.S. soldiers climbed into that drone boat, it transported them a short distance where a U.S. military helicopter picked them up, literally hoisted them out of the water, and they were taken ashore to a U.S. medical facility in the region. Now, there may be some questions about exactly what the U.S. military means by these retaliatory strikes being proportional. Basically, what that means is they will go after something that was a direct threat as part of the attack that they are responding to. So in this case, it was a drone that the U.S. military is responding to, again, at the order of President Trump. So the kinds of things that the U.S. military would likely be targeting would be things like coastal radar sites, drone sites, places where they would launch these drones. And, Tom, we've seen them go after these same sorts of locations in recent months, even during the ceasefire.
13: Okay, I want to bring in NBC News military analyst and retired Colonel Steve Warren. Steve, this is pretty incredible stuff we're seeing here. Let's start with that drone rescue, and we'll get to the strikes in a minute. Have you heard about this technology? Have you seen it? It feels like drones are becoming more and more part of the battlefield.
17: Yeah, Tom, this is a glimpse into the future, right? I mean, this Unit 59, which has been part of U.S. Central Command for about 3 years now, has been aggressively experimenting with the use of these unpiloted ships, unpiloted craft, unpiloted submarines even, and adding in artificial intelligence and semi-autonomous capabilities. It really is what's coming around the corner.
13: Let's talk about these retaliatory strikes now. We're trying to get to a peace deal here. You have this issue where a drone takes out an Apache helicopter. You know, maybe it was a mistake. Maybe it was a mistake. Wasn't it a mistake? We'll find out later. What does this do to the peace talks? And what do you think about these retaliatory strikes?
17: Yeah, so I see this, you know, partly because U.S. Central Command has been very clear that they intend to respond proportionally. And of course, as you said, the Iranians, they've issued a statement that makes it sound like it might have been an accident, a midair collision or something like that. So both of those facts tell me there isn't a lot of intent behind this. So it doesn't feel like a deliberate escalation, bringing us up to another level. So I think that's what's important to keep in mind. This is more like sort of the standard bumping and shoving that you would see whenever two armed foes are standing toe to toe.
13: Yeah. Well, when you think about where this war is going and where it's headed, we had targeted sort of the missile launchers. We had targeted some of the key military targets that they had wanted in Iran. Where does the U.S. go from here if this war continues and there is no peace plan?
17: Yeah, so if it continues, I think you'll see us pick up sort of where we left off. Continued focus on the Iranian missile capability. There's a little bit of a disagreement sort of in the public on how much the Iranian capability has been destroyed. The president recently on Meet the Press to Kristen Welker told her about 21% remaining. However, I heard Senator Mark Warner say that he believes about 70% of the Iranian capability remains. So that's a wide range. The answer is somewhere in the middle, but that will probably be the first set of targets that we go after if full-scale operations continue.
13: All right, Colonel Steve Warren, always great to have you on the broadcast. We thank you. Now to the other breaking news we're following. A verdict reached late today in the high school track meet stabbing trial. 19-year-old Carmelo Anthony found guilty of murdering teenager Austin Metcalf. Emotions high outside the courthouse, heated arguments unfolding as others in support of Anthony break down in anguish. Our Ryan Chandler is at the Texas courthouse and has more on the jury's decision.
18: Tonight, emotions boiling over outside the courthouse. Protesters in each other's faces, some openly weeping. And for others, relief that justice was served.
19: You think this is justice for Austin?
20: I believe so.
18: as a Texas jury finds 19-year-old Carmelo Anthony guilty of murder for stabbing 17-year-old Austin Metcalf at a high school track meet last year.
19: You will never, disrespect a black woman like that.
18: Numerous witnesses said Anthony instigated the confrontation, the prosecution calling his actions unjustified and intentional, telling the jury, you don't get to meet a shove with a stab, especially if you provoke the shove. In closing arguments Tuesday, the defense again tried to portray Metcalf as the aggressor, that he made physical contact first, and Anthony defended himself in a split second of chaos. What was it like?
20: What was it like?
18: When the verdict was read.
20: I feel like it was designed to protect white people, the system, and it was not designed to protect black people. It's self-defense.
18: Supporters of Anthony have raised concerns for a fair trial after no black people were seated on the jury. Inside the courtroom, tears from both families. Anthony's mother described as weeping, later asking the court to please have mercy on my son.
13: Okay, Ryan Chandler joins us tonight live from McKinney, Texas, outside that courthouse. Ryan, Carmelo Anthony is still waiting to learn his sentence.
21: He is. We're awaiting updates, watching for every update, every minute, every hour. No telling yet, but we do expect a sentencing decision tonight. Tom, we can tell you Anthony was in tears as the jury left to decide that fate. He could face up to 99 years in prison, though the defense is trying to shorten that window with a sudden passion provision to just 2 to 20 years. The prosecution is urging the jury to enact a lengthy prison sentence to send a message to Collin County. He told them nothing you do will take more from Carmelo Anthony than he has taken from the Metcalfs, Tom.
13: Okay, Ryan Chandler, first. Ryan, thank you. For more on the verdict, I want to bring in NBC News legal analyst and a good friend of Top Story, Danny Savalo. So, Danny, let's start here. When the jury got this, it didn't take them long. It was very fast. Do you even know how long? It was like a couple hours.
22: A couple hours.
13: Usually, what does that tell you?
22: Oh, it tells me that the jury has very little trouble arriving at a verdict. And, you know, lawyers like me can engage in all kinds of navel gazing and astrology about what a short verdict means. But believe me, until it's actually announced, no one in that courtroom knows for sure what the verdict is.
13: They had gone after a self-defense that ultimately did not work. Where do they go wrong there?
22: I wouldn't say they went wrong. The defense doesn't get to choose its facts. The prosecution chooses its own facts it wants to take to trial. This is just one of those cases for the defense where the facts were really, really bad. They did the best they could with a lousy set of facts for the defense. And so the self-defense angle was really their only option, and it really just was never there.
13: Allegations of racism, you heard it there in Ryan Chandler's report that there were no black jurors on the jury. Does that give him any hope of an appeal?
22: Not likely. You're talking about what's called a Batson challenge. And the Supreme Court has said when you have these peremptory challenges, we get a certain number of challenges for any reason at all. We can strike someone. But the Supreme Court long ago said there is an exception to that. For example, if you use peremptory challenges impermissibly to remove someone based on their race, then that is not allowed. I've been Batson challenged, and then you have to explain to the judge, no, I didn't remove this juror for their race. I removed it for another reason. And that other reason that the prosecution gave was that I believe those prospective jurors were somehow related to the school district or education or had some connection. That, to me, sounds like a choice that would stand up on appeal, but you never know.
13: What do you think about sentencing here?
22: So it's really interesting in Texas. This passion element to sentencing has nothing to do with guilt. Instead, at sentencing, it can dramatically drop the sentencing range, as we already heard, from 5 to 99 years, now 2 to 20. Interestingly, that's the same sentencing range as manslaughter, a crime that the jury specifically considered but rejected in the course of their deliberation.
13: And why do you think this part of the case is taking so long? Is it because it's a young man, they're going to decide his future?
22: Because the passion is really, it goes to the core of this case. This was never a manslaughter case because, you know, the stabbing wasn't right. An accident. This was never a self-defense case. But when it comes to passion, the defendant has a shot there. And by the way, sentencing, we don't pay as much attention to it. It is every bit as important as the guilt phase. Yeah. And this is a great example. His sentence could drop by literally 80 years.
13: There was so much tension around this case. We saw it outside there in the courthouse every single day of this trial. What type of pressure does that put on prosecutors and even the judge? They have to sort of block it out.
22: I think it was a lot harder for the judge. The judge's job during a trial, especially a high-profile trial, is really difficult. They have to do all things and be all things. They have to make sure the trial meets constitutional standards. They also have to protect and take care of a jury, a bunch of strangers who don't want to be there, and you have to shield them from all outside influences. I would say, even though the prosecutors and the defense team are doing all the work leading up to the trial, for a judge, a high-profile trial can be a stressful event indeed.
0: Danny Saval, it's always great to have you here. We thank you. We appreciate it. We want to turn out of the life-threatening flash flood sweeping through the Midwest, streets completely underwater. And tonight, millions are in the path of severe storms, including the risk for tornadoes. Our Maggie Vespa is tracking it all.
2: Tonight, chilling new video of a truck turned on its side by flash flood waters in southern Indiana. Watch as the driver tumbles out of the vehicle into the rushing water.
3: One just jumped out.
2: And look at this, what appears to be a propane tank spewing gas as it's swept away. Rescue boats deployed as residents race to evacuate. The deluge swallowing trucks and tractors and leaving this baseball field totally submerged.
23: We've lived here 25 years. Never seen it like this.
2: A powerful system tearing through Kansas overnight, bringing hurricane force winds with gusts topping 100 miles per hour. One driver miraculously uninjured after she was blown off the highway. High winds in New Mexico whipping up walls of dust, blinding drivers. While back east, the flood threat isn't over as more storms slam the region.
24: We're scared. We're nervous, but we got to clean up now and hope it doesn't come back.
0: Maggie Vespa joins us now live tonight. Maggie, the threat is far from over.
25: Yeah, Tom, that's right. More storms are firing up as we speak. Those same parts of Indiana and Kentucky could see more torrential rain. And then across the southern plains, close to 10 million Americans right now are bracing for powerful, potentially violent storms, even possible tornadoes tonight. Tom.
0: Could be a violent night. Okay, we thank you, Maggie. Now we turn to politics and the high-stakes race for Democrats in Maine. The controversial Senate candidate, Graham Plattner, is poised to win tonight's primary, even as he faces a series of scandals. NBC's Ryan Nobles is there for us.
26: Tonight, the major test for Graham Plattner. Will his scandals dampen Democrats' desire to nominate him to take on Republican Susan Collins in the high-stakes Maine Senate race?
27: The reason they keep getting everything wrong is they think this is a race about me, but it isn't. This is a race about us.
26: The Marine vet turned oyster farmer has tapped into a wave of progressive support, but also faces several controversies, including past social media posts where he blamed victims for sexual assault, his tattoo resembling a Nazi SS symbol, which he says he did not know the meaning of and covered up after the backlash, and accusations from a trio of former girlfriends to the New York Times that described his behavior as toxic and unsettling, one saying he twisted her arm behind her back and shoved her into a bedroom.
27: There are some allegations in this piece that I just want to be kind of unequivocal about are simply not true.
26: Collins going after Plattner today.
28: The allegations against Graham Plattner are extremely troubling and serious.
26: Some Maine Democrats telling us they do have concerns.
29: Some of the latest things that have come out about him being a woman make me somewhat concerned about his feelings about equality of women.
26: But most we spoke to remain willing to give him the benefit of the doubt.
30: I think he represents the working class.
31: Do you think what he could bring to the table outweighs any concerns you have in that regard?
32: I think so. I mean, he seems like a really down-to-earth guy. You know, it's just like, you know, I hate saying this, but sometimes I feel like it's the lesser of two evils.
0: Ryan joins us now from Maine. Ryan, that Maine seat is critical for Democrats' hopes of winning back the Senate. Walk our viewers through why that is.
33: Yeah, that's right, Tom. The way the Senate cycle goes with six-year terms, sometimes they're better for Democrats, sometimes they're better for Republicans. This year, the map favors Republicans, so Democrats need every pickup opportunity they can get, and Maine is key to their path to the majority, especially when you consider the incumbent, Susan Collins, is a rare Republican representing a blue state in the Senate, Tom.
0: Yeah, and then, Ryan, you know, from being out there on the campaign trail, how would you explain it to our viewers? You look at some of these allegations, right? And there are things that are reminiscent of what President Trump faced as well, and the accusations and scandals that he has faced. Plus, you have the whole issue with the tattoo, whether it was a Nazi tattoo, whether he knew it or not. I mean, there seems to be, quote unquote, a lot of baggage there. Why do you think Democrats are willing to look the other way for this candidate?
33: You know, Tom, it's very interesting being here on the ground and talking to voters about that exact question. And one of the women that you saw in our piece was very conflicted walking in, trying to decide whether or not she was going to vote for Graham Plattner. And she was talking about that she felt she really needed to send him a message because she wasn't happy about all of these controversies in her background. But she was also very clear that she wanted to send what she called the establishment a message. She resented the fact that national Democrats and people in Washington, D.C. were trying to come to Maine to tell them who their Senate candidate should be. She didn't know who she was going to vote for as she walked into the voting booth. We caught up with her after the fact, and she told us that she decided to vote for Plattner. She felt like she needed to send that message to the establishment more than she needed to send it to Plattner. And that could be part of the reason why he seems to be gaining support, even though he has all these scandals surrounding his campaign.
0: From the voters you're talking to, and we'll find this out later in the general election, but Susan Collins, she is not MAGA. She is not aligned with the president. But is she seen as establishment, and that's what's hurting her as well?
33: I do think that's part of the reason that you see so much of a groundswell support for a candidate that is so different. And that's part of the reason why Graham Plattner has caught some momentum here. The other Democrat possibility here was the governor, Janet Mills, who is also a woman in her 70s, much like Susan Collins. The folks that want change want someone completely different than Susan Collins. All that being said, we should not underestimate Susan Collins' base of support here in Maine. We talked to a lot of Republicans as well, Tom, who feel that Plattner's problems are going to lead to another Susan Collins victory. Keep in mind that she's been doubted many times before. In fact, the last two election cycles, she was predicted to lose, and both times she way outdid expectations. And that's part of the reason that she is looking to win her sixth term to the Senate here in Maine.
0: All right, Ryan Noble's on the campaign trail for Top Story. We thank you. We're back in a moment with the frightening scene at a Florida Navy base. Look at this, a man caught on camera getting attacked by a shark. How he made it out alive. Plus, the new study out on alcohol. How many drinks are too many? Every day, we're going to break it down with the doctor and one of the researchers. And the massive recall tonight impacting some of the most popular cars in the country over concerns they could burst into flames. We'll explain ahead on Top Story.
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0: We're back now with the terrifying shark attack in the Florida Panhandle. A man fighting for his life after a brutal struggle with a shark. The violent encounter caught on camera. Our Steve Patterson has that video.
1: Tonight, the violent shark attack caught on camera. A man spotted fighting for his life, blood in the water, and harrowing pleas for help. It happened at a naval facility in Panama City Monday morning.
2: Shark attack out at the Navy base.
1: Authorities say two staff members went for a swim in the nearby recreational marina when the shark struck, attacking one of the men, severely injuring both of his arms.
3: Have y'all got the person out of the water?
4: No, the person I think is still in the water.
1: First responders rushing the man to a local hospital, a naval commander saying their actions were critical.
5: We continue to have the safety of all our personnel paramount in all of the operations that we do on board the base.
6: Look at it. Oh, my gosh.
1: The attack comes during a string of similar shark sightings.
6: Oh, my gosh.
1: From a nature trail in Brooklyn.
7: Wow, that's sick.
1: To a fisherman hooking a great white in Nantucket. Tonight, authorities say that naval staff member in Florida is now recovering from surgery.
0: Steve Patterson joins us now. Steve, that video is just horrific. Is there any update on the man's condition?
8: Tom, authorities have yet to identify the man. They believe he's in his late 20s. We know he was originally taken to the hospital in critical condition, underwent that surgery, recovered, and then was transferred to yet another hospital still in critical condition. So everything we know, he's got a long road ahead. But as for his condition as we speak, unknown.

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1: We are back with a decision setting shockwaves through the world of college sports, a judge ruling that Texas Tech quarterback Brendan Sorsby, you see him here, can play this season, even though the NCAA banned him after he admitted to placing thousands of bets on games, including 40 involving his own team. The decision to let him back in sparking outrage, The Athletic reporting that leaders of the Big Ten Conference are meeting tomorrow to discuss a league-wide ban on Texas Tech. That according to two Big Ten sources. And there's a possibility that ban could apply to all Texas Tech teams, not just football. Joining us tonight is one of the reporters who broke that story, Seth Emerson, senior writer for The Athletic. Seth, thanks for joining Top Story tonight. To put this in context for viewers who maybe aren't familiar with college football, this would be like a judge overturning Pete Rose's lifetime ban for betting on baseball. Explain why the judge has decided to let Sorsby play next season.
2: Well, the explanation was basically mental distress that it would cause Brendan Sorsby to not play football. There's a lot of disagreement about that throughout the college football world. Basically, only the area around Lubbock, Texas is the only part of the country that favors this ruling based on everything we're hearing. Pete Rose was banned for betting on his own team. Brendan Sorsby was found to bet on his own team when he was in Indiana in 2002. He is now at Texas Tech. The judge, interestingly, said he would be suspended for the first two games of this season because that was actually a suggestion given by Sorsby and his team, and the judge took it. Now, whether this sticks, we'll see. The NCAA is appealing, but an appeal, how quickly will it happen? The season starts in late August, but the wheels are in motion elsewhere, not only in the Big Ten, but Georgia and Nebraska have already announced that said that they are going to ban their teams from playing or scheduling Texas Tech teams in all sports, not just football. And there's just a lot of backlash against this decision.
1: There's a lot of tough talk in college sports, and it's obviously changed a lot over the last 5 years with everything you've mentioned and just NIL and everything else. What happens here? I mean, does Texas Tech eventually blink?
2: I would lean towards saying that is what's going to happen. The Big 12 had a meeting today among, I think it's 8 athletic directors. I think there's going to be another meeting on Thursday. And Texas Tech is isolated. Nobody has publicly come to their defense, including in the Big 12. And I think the hope.

0: here is that there will be a lot of pressure on Texas Tech to just sit Brendan Sorsby on their own. We will see if that happens.
1: You think sitting him on the bench is enough, or removing him from the team?
0: Removing him from the team, suspending him for the season, I think would be the, now whether they will do that, I don't know. Texas Tech has been willing to buck the system and to kind of play the heel. And maybe they will, but there is certainly a tremendous amount of pressure on them. They don't have any friends in this issue right now.
1: And this is a turning point, right, for really all of sports. I mean, people are going to be watching this because so many young people are getting involved with gaming, with gambling. It is everywhere, sports gambling. It's in broadcast. It's everywhere you look. And at some point, this was going to come to a head. I feel like it's come to a head with this case. I know we have the NBA and those players that were betting and the former players, but you have an active player betting on teams he was on. It doesn't get more real than this one.
0: Yeah, and that's why this is such a third rail issue for people. Like, there have been debates over eligibility, and people were in the SEC were mad when Alabama played a basketball player who had actually been on an NBA team and played in a game. But this is different because gambling is the third rail, and there's a concern that if this happens, that if he's able to play, that it'll send the wrong message, and that basically college players can gamble. Even gamble on their own team.
1: It is summertime. College football season will start very soon. Do we know when they have to make a decision by?
0: kickoff of Texas Tech's first game. I mean, this is college sports. I've covered this for a while. There's some wild things that happen. I don't know that it'll take that long. I wouldn't be surprised if something happens by the end of this week. But the question is, how dug in is Texas Tech? Because everyone else is dug in. But ultimately, I don't know. I don't know who will blink first.
1: Okay. Seth Emerson, you can read his byline in The Athletic. Seth, we thank you for that. Now to Top Stories newsfeed, we start with a massive recall for Jeeps. The car maker Stellantis says it's pulling back more than 1.3 million vehicles. The reason? They could suddenly catch fire, including in your garage. Imagine that. The recall applies to Wrangler SUVs and Gladiator trucks, which are so popular. The ones that were made between 2021 and 2025. The company is now warning owners to park outside and away from other buildings and cars until that issue is fixed. And the prediction market Kalshi taking new steps to crack down on insider trading. The company confirming to NBC News it will soon make users disclose their employer before placing certain trades that involve sensitive information. It comes as Kalshi has faced scrutiny over allegations of insider trading and market manipulation, especially around elections. And in Louisiana, this is the craziest story of the day. The chase for a DUI suspect ended up in murky waters. Look at this. You see the man splashing around there, trying to swim away. The problem is a swamp. Keep an eye on the right side. There's an alligator closing in and eventually attacks him. Police say that suspect was arrested after climbing out of the swamp with injuries to both hands. Arms, I should say. I told you it was crazy. And for the first time in more than 25 years, the FDA has signed off on a new sunscreen ingredient. It's a chemical compound that's popular in many places around the world, including Europe and Australia. So what makes this ingredient so different? Well, experts say it blocks out both types of UV light, the ones that cause sunburn and the ones that cause aging and wrinkles. The new sunscreens are expected to be available by the end of the year. That at Top Stories Health Check and the latest study trying to answer the question, how much alcohol should we be drinking? New research published in the Journal of Studies on Alcohol and Drugs says the answer is no more than one drink per day. Researchers finding the risk of dying from an alcohol-related disease or injury jumps from 1 in 1,000 at roughly one drink a day to 1 in 25 for two drinks a day. That's crazy. A number that had previously been considered safe. Here to help us break it all down is Dr. Priscilla Martinez. She's a co-author of the study and a deputy scientific director of the Alcohol Research Group at the Public Health Institute in California. Doctor, thanks for being here. I want to be really honest with you. I think people are confused because even when my team came to me today with a story, I'm like, I feel like we're getting these studies every week. There's a study every week and people get really confused. Walk me through how your team arrived at the recommendations of no more than one drink per day.
2: Sure thing, and thanks for having me. We wanted to answer the question, how does drinking alcohol affect the health of Americans? And we did this by looking at how drinking at different levels increases the risk of either dying from an alcohol-related cause or getting an alcohol-related disease. And importantly, we used U.S. data to answer this question. So it was very specific to Americans. We use national survey data and national statistics on mortality and disease. And we found that at low levels of consumption, so less than 7 drinks per week, there was no overall beneficial effect of drinking on health, and that drinking above 7 or more drinks a week, so more than 1 drink a day, is associated with an increased risk of dying from an alcohol-related cause, like you just noted. And that's how we got to that 1 drink a day limit.
1: The report was actually commissioned, and you can correct me if I'm wrong, by the Biden administration, right, for the latest U.S. dietary guidelines. Updated recommendations are released, I think it's like every 5 years. But when the Trump administration issued them for 2025, from what I have here in front of me, it omitted specific limits, saying only that Americans should consume less alcohol for better health. How important is it to be aware sort of that 1 drink per day maxim?
2: I think the drinking less is better for your health message is really good. So it's really consistent with the scientific evidence. I think it's great. However, it's important that you have some specific guidance to give people, because people will really reasonably ask, well, how much is too much? And so that's what I think is missing from the current guidelines and what I hope people take from this study.
1: And then we've seen reports that tout the benefits of certain types of alcohol for the heart, right? Maybe it's red wine in moderation. Is any of that true? Do you buy into any of that?
2: What I tell people when they ask me this question is that ethanol is ethanol and your body doesn't care. So whether it's wine, beer, spirits, liquor, it doesn't really matter for your heart. It's more about how often and how much you drink.
1: And just, I know the answer to this, but if you don't drink at all during the week, but then you want to have 5 drinks on Friday, that it's not the same math, right?
2: You are absolutely correct. Because one of the other things that we looked at was, how much does it matter how much you drink at one time? And this is also one of the reasons why we landed on the 1 drink a day limit, is because drinking more than 1 drink a day, or per occasion drinking, the increased the risk of dying and getting a disease also increased. So, and you know, when you have more at one time, sometimes our judgment isn't as great. We get into fights. We decide to ride a bicycle with no helmet or headlights. And so drinking more than 1 drink in any occasion really increases your risk of experiencing negative outcomes.
1: Yeah, no, I hear you. I guarantee you, when I have too many drinks, I don't think about riding the bike with no headlights or helmet. But other things do come into my mind. Dr. Martinez, we thank you for being here. We know this is a serious topic. We appreciate you and talking to us about the study.
2: Thanks for having me.
1: Now to our series, The Cost of Denial, where we investigate the challenges people face with insurance. Tonight, one family's desperate struggle to keep their daughter alive and how it put them more than $1 million in debt. Here's Kate Snow.
3: Candy Lavasser is a nurse, her husband Larry a retired state trooper. They say they had to make a choice, go into massive debt, or their 24-year-old daughter Rachel would die.
4: I've seen a lot in almost 40 years of emergency work, and to see your own daughter in front of you in such a bad position is brutal, absolutely brutal.
5: This is Rachel's room.
3: Candy showed us her daughter's bedroom. Rachel has autism and a complex form of obsessive-compulsive disorder that convinces her she's contaminated, could infect others, and needs to die.
6: Look at this one. It's okay if all you did today was survive.
5: Survive, yes.
3: Rachel has attempted suicide numerous times, her entire family fighting to save her, including sister Ellie.
7: I just miss my sister.
3: For years, the family says their insurance covered in-network therapists, psychiatrists, and 3 residential facilities.
5: Hi, Rachel. This is Kate.
3: Over the phone, Rachel told us why she left the 3rd facility.
8: The therapist said, basically, like, just given up on me. And she had told me that I, like, wasn't getting better there and they couldn't do anything else to help me.
5: I mean, we were just lost.
9: Do you start to feel desperate?
5: We are desperate,
4: we
5: yes.
4: We are.
3: Then they discovered a program within Shepherd Pratt Hospital right in their home state of Maryland. Like many mental health providers, the program doesn't participate with any health insurance, even though the broader hospital does.
9: We have a co-insurance.
3: The Levassers say when they called their insurance company, several representatives gave them hope the stay might be covered.
4: They said, well, if you all can prove that Rachel is getting care that she can't get anywhere else, then we would tend to cover that.
9: To get her in, we took out a second mortgage on our house.
6: On your house?
9: Yes.
3: That paid for Rachel's initial $60,000 20-day stay.
4: This was what we were searching for.
10: That's Rachel?
7: Yeah. Mm-hmm.
3: The specialized care, her parents say, finally started turning Rachel's life around. They kept her there for a little over a year. Now, they owe about $1.3 million.
6: Did you keep her in the program despite the huge bills? Because you thought it was saving her life?
9: Oh, absolutely. Definitely.
4: Absolutely.
9: It did save her life, yes. I mean, yes, no doubt about it.
4: How do you put a price on your daughter's life?
9: This is insurance records.
3: Their insurance agreed to reimburse a small portion of the facility's cost, but despite several appeals, not nearly as much as they'd hoped. Now the hospital is asking for payment.
11: This is the Shepherd Pratt campus in Towson, Maryland. We reached out and they said they don't comment on patient care, even though Rachel signed an authorization form allowing Shepherd Pratt to talk about her health information with NBC News.
3: Rachel remains hospitalized, the family desperate for her treatment to continue, treatment they know they can't afford, but believe Rachel can't live without.
6: What's your perspective on the way our mental health care system is designed?
4: It's a mess. And it has been one of the most frustrating and disheartening things that we've ever dealt with.
1: And with that, Kate Snow joins us. Kate, I don't know anyone who can watch this and not feel for the parents. Yeah. So what happens next? They're in so much debt.
12: Yeah, so it's a really good question. So in an email, an executive with Shepherd Pratt Hospital told the family that they would be willing to enter into sort of a, they call it a single case agreement, a one-time negotiation with the insurance company to try to cover more of this specialized treatment. The family says they haven't heard back about that in weeks. Separately, the state of Maryland, Tom, is the one that pays for their insurance because he was a former state trooper. The state told us, well, we're going to help them get in-network treatment for this very same kind of treatment, but in-network. And they actually said to us that they reached out to the family and the family's been in touch with an in-network facility. Candy said to us today that is absolutely not true. They never reached out to them. And she finds that infuriating.
1: Yeah, and the struggle still back and forth seems it'll be ongoing. Okay, Kate, we thank you for bringing that powerful story to us tonight. Coming up here on Top Story, the protests breaking out in Northern Ireland over a violent stabbing attack. The fiery demonstrations in the streets as leaders call for calm. Plus, meet the new team of NASA astronauts set to lead the next high-stakes Artemis mission. Stay with us.
13: Good evening. I'm Gadi Schwartz. We are coming on the air tonight with a breaking news report. The United States military announcing that retaliatory strikes against Iran are now complete. The multiple rounds of strikes on Iranian targets, including air defense and radar sites, coming just hours after an Iranian drone took down a U.S. Army Apache helicopter carrying two U.S. service members. The soldiers sustained minor injuries and were quickly rescued and taken to safety by a military sea drone, similar to the one that you're seeing right here. Let's bring in our international correspondent, Matt Bradley, who's in Doha. Matt, what can you tell us about this rescue here?
14: Yeah, well, what we know from the rescue is what we've known for much of the past several hours. Now, this is, as President Trump said, it was fine, and that the pilots, the two of them who were rescued, were fine. And in fact, to the Wall Street Journal in a telephone conversation, President Trump really diminished the impact and the importance of the shooting down of that Apache helicopter. As you mentioned, that helicopter was basically shot down by the Iranians. We heard that from the Iranians later on. This incident itself happened, it sounds like, well more than 12 hours ago into yesterday morning. But this is something that we've been hearing more and more about throughout the day. President Trump was the one who filled in the further detail that it was the Iranians who shot it down. The Iranians came out with a statement saying that if there were to be any foreign bodies or foreign forces in Iranian airspace who had been hostile, then they do have the right to shoot it down. And that is what then elicited this latest U.S. response and retaliation.
13: Do we know what was hit in this wave of strikes?
14: Yes. So what we've heard from Iranian state television was that we're looking at basically some well-worn grooves in the retaliation that we've already been seeing. Really a well-established pattern of tit for tat. The U.S. struck several sites around Bandar Abbas, Keshem Island, and it sounds like the town of Sirik, all of those on the southwestern coast of Iran, right near the Strait of Hormuz. So these attacks, again, even we heard from Iranian state television, Iranian state media just now, saying that there were the sound of impacts for, according to them, the umpteenth time. So even Iranian state media seem to have some kind of fatigue, it sounds like, in once again reporting on these retaliatory strikes by the U.S. Remember, it was only just before the weekend, around Saturday, that the U.S. struck similar targets. So these were basically, as far as we know now, towns and Keshem Island, where oil installations, oil and gas export installations are very thickly placed. So these would be strategic sites, probably very important to the Iranian economy, very important to the Iranian effort to maintain its side of the blockade of the Strait of Hormuz. But again, at this early hour, we don't have any detailed information on exactly what was struck, only the kind of the neighborhood that was struck. And again, that area around the southwest coast of Iran that normally hosts either a lot of Iranian efforts to try to block up the Strait of Hormuz or to export oil and gas.
13: So a chopper shot down, waves of strikes. What does that do to peace talks right now?
14: Well, I can tell you what it does to countries like Doha, where I am right now. This is a country that has allied with the United States. It had been in Iranian crosshairs in the past. It hasn't really been the site of any attacks in just the past couple of months. In fact, it's been well more than 2 months since Iran had fired missiles or any projectiles like drones at the Gulf. Normally, we've heard over the past couple of weeks, Iran has retaliated against American retaliation against two different Gulf states, Kuwait and Bahrain. And now, at this early hour, we've only really heard some initial reports that there were explosions over Bahrain, not over Kuwait. So this is going to be a really yet another bracing and troubling development for the Gulf countries, American allies who rely on stability to maintain their reputation as good places to do business. As you can see, countries like this, like Qatar, do very, very well, as you can see from the skyline, from being islands of stability in the Middle East. And over the past couple of months, ever since the U.S. and Israel started firing at Iran, we've seen that reputation shaken. And it's one of the reasons why a lot of these Gulf states have really become even more deeply suspicious of their neighbor across the Strait of Hormuz, Iran. Now, again, we don't know exactly whether or not that we've seen the end of Iran's retaliation for the U.S. retaliation for shooting down that helicopter. But this has happened several times before. So it's pretty clear, given what we've heard and given the fact that CENTCOM, when they initially launched these attacks against Iran, again, in retaliation for shooting down that helicopter, they used a word like proportional. It looked as though this attack by the U.S. was calibrated in order to put Iran on notice, in order to, as I've said, retaliate without escalating in a way that would break this very, very delicate ceasefire, or to really jeopardize the negotiations toward a more permanent solution to the crisis across the Persian or Arabian Gulf.
13: Yeah, the uncertain ceasefire continues. Matt Bradley, thank you so much. And switching gears now, as we're getting some breaking news out of Maine as well, where NBC News can now report that oyster farmer and Marine Corps veteran Graham Plattner has been projected to be the Democratic nominee in the Maine Senate race. He defeated incumbent Governor Janet Mills, who suspended her campaign back in April. And in South Carolina, the Republican primary for the governor's mansion is going to go to a runoff on June 23rd between Lieutenant Governor Pamela Yvette, endorsed by President Trump, and State AG Alan Wilson. Also in that state, we can project that Senator Lindsey Graham will avoid a runoff after facing a primary challenge from businessman Mark Lynch. Also earlier tonight, we projected the latest out of last week's California gubernatorial race. Republican Steve Hilton now projected to advance to the primary race for governor, pulling past billionaire progressive Tom Steyer, meaning Hilton will face Democrat Javier Becerra in the general election in November. Let's bring in our chief Capitol Hill correspondent, Ryan Nobles, who is in Blue Hill for us tonight. And Ryan, a very loud crowd behind you. Plattner surviving a bunch of controversies to get here, and yet we still have quite some time before the general election, right?
15: Yeah, that's right, Gotti. And what we heard tonight from Graham Plattner was a clear preview of what we expect to be one of the most competitive Senate races in the country, a Senate race that could end up determining who wins the majority, Republicans or Democrats, as Democrats hope that this is a state that they can win back and defeat the long-term incumbent Susan Collins. And Graham Plattner did not talk at all about these controversies that are surrounding his campaign, but he did wave at it a little bit at the beginning of his remarks, saying that he's glad to live in a country of second chances that gives people second chances. Talking about his long struggle, talking about how he served his country in the military and then came back here to Maine and determined that he needed to do something to make things better for people in the working class. But I have to tell you, Gotti, he spent most of his time tonight going after his new opponent now, his opponent in the general election, and that's a long-term incumbent, Susan Collins. He accused her of selling out the people of Maine for corporate lobbyists, for hundreds of millions of dollars in defense contracts. He hammered her for her her votes to confirm Supreme Court justices like Brett Kavanaugh that ultimately voted to end Roe v. Wade, and basically said that her time has passed, that she had promised to only run for two terms, and now she's asking for a sixth term in the United States Senate. And what's interesting about this race and the pitch that Graham Plattner is making to the voters of Maine is that Maine is a small state, but it has an opportunity to have a big impact on the future of the United States. He said the eyes of the nation are on Maine tonight, and as a result, Maine voters have an outsized influence over the future of America. And he argued that this political revolution on some level that he is trying to be a part of could start here in Maine. And I do have to tell you, Gotti, Blue Hills is a very, very small town. They are not used to holding political rallies as big as the one they saw here tonight. There are cameras from all over the world, all over the country that are tracking this race. So Plattner is right. The eyes of the world are on this race here tonight, not just because of Plattner's insurgent campaign, but also because of the controversies that are surrounding him. So far tonight, at least Democratic voters in Maine have looked past those wide range of controversies and said that we're willing to give Graham Plattner a second chance. The question that we won't have answered until November, Gotti, is whether or not all of Maine voters, including Republicans and independents, are willing to give him that same chance, that same second chance, I should say, and then ultimately send him to the United States Senate. Gotti?
13: Ryan Nobles out there in Maine. Ryan, thank you so much. And that concludes this breaking news report. We'll bring you the latest as these stories develop here on NBC News Now, online at NBCNews.com, and a full wrap-up tomorrow morning on Today. I'm Gotti Schwartz. Thanks for watching.
16: Serena Williams is back.
1: That was tennis legend Serena Williams making her triumphant return to the court after a nearly four-year hiatus. The 23-time Grand Slam singles champ winning her first match at the Queen's Club Championships in London with doubles partner Canadian rising star Victoria Mboko, who at 19 years old is less than half of Williams' age. Moments after the match, this heartfelt moment captured on camera as William embraces her two daughters along with her husband, Alexis. For more on this incredible comeback, I want to bring in another tennis legend, Mary Carrillo, former professional tennis player and sports broadcaster, a good friend to NBC News and to Top Story. Mary, it was so cool to watch that. It's so great to watch. But I want to ask you, you're the expert here. How did she look?
17: I thought she looked really good, Tom. I mean, considering that she's a 44-year-old woman with two kids, the greatest female tennis player of all time, who hadn't played, as you said, since the fall of 2022. I thought she looked good. I think this is a soft launch. She's saying she wants, she's only thinking about playing doubles. I'm not buying it. I think she's being coy. I think she wants to play more singles. I think she feels like she's got more winning left in her.
1: More tennis left in her. I want to play one of Williams' incredible moments on the court and get your take on the other side. Here it is.
18: Put yourself on the line. She made it. That's one for the highlight reels.
1: That backhand shot set the crowd wild. I mean, it looked like even she couldn't believe it. She also launched a 120-mile-per-hour serve at one point. Do you think her competition was expecting this kind of firepower?
17: I think they were. Look, I think they were very intimidated. They're a good doubles team. I mean, they're both ranked in the top 15 in doubles. But obviously, Serena is as intimidating as it gets. And keep in mind, she's a tremendous doubles player. She's won mixed doubles titles. She won 14 Grand Slam doubles titles with her sister. She's won multiple Olympics. As I said, she's only talking about doubles, and she's saying things like, I'm just out here for fun, and my kids don't have school in the summertime. And I'd be very surprised if she doesn't try her hand at singles, Tom.
1: It takes two to tango. It takes two to play doubles. Let's talk about her partner, Victoria Mboko, and put up some stats here. You see her here. She's 25 years younger than Williams, and the young tennis phenom is really just getting started. What did you make of their sort of connection on the court? And it's got to be overwhelming, right, for her, even though she's a rising star to play with the GOAT, as you said earlier.
17: They joked about it afterwards. I mean, they felt like, they weren't in sync necessarily. Serena's always going to be self-critical. She always thinks she can play better. She gave a hand to Victoria and said, you know, you held up the team. I thought the kid did great. I think she's got incredible promise. The grass court season is just starting, and people with games like Serena's and like Victoria Mboko's, they do very well on grass. Grass really rewards athletes best, whether it's Pete Sampras or Steffi Graf or Martina Navratilova or Roger Federer or Djokovic or Serena. I mean, this is the kind of surface that really shows what a great athlete you are.
1: Serena has been very public, right, about taking a GLP-1. She's a spokesperson for a company. Do you think it had any impact on her game? Could you notice any difference?
17: Well, I mean, Tom, she says she's lost about 35 pounds. Obviously, after her second child, she wanted to get herself back in shape. Look, I'm sure this is going to do nothing but be a boon for that product, because Serena is a walking example of how well that kind of stuff works. And I think she prides herself on her fitness. Frankly, when she played her last U.S. Open in 2022, she lost in the third round. You know, she'd been injured for a while. She wasn't quite fit enough to play and practice enough for her final run at the Open. Tom, I got to tell you, if she had played a little bit more tennis, I think she walked off that court having lost, realizing, wait a minute, I could still win these majors. I can still get to 24 Grand Slam titles. Yeah. And again, it's been a couple of years, but I still think she looks around the competition and she thinks she thinks she's got more tennis in her.
1: She looked great. These GLP-1s, there's been a big debate, especially when it comes to athletes. Does it take away too much muscle when that weight comes off? Does she have the same power? I mean, did she look like the same type of Serena that you remember her? And again, obviously not from when she was very young, but from at least, you know, more than 4 or 5 years ago.
17: I thought she looked ripped. I thought she looked great. She claims that for her to even think about playing singles, she would have to be in better shape. And again, you know, doubles, you're commanding one half of the court. It's not the same. It's not the same kind of pressure. She says she's playing for fun. I don't think she would have fun if she lost.
1: Yeah.
17: I think Serena's idea of having fun is playing well and winning more. And I don't think she would come back to play if she didn't think she can get in the kind of shape that could win her more titles.
1: Yeah, it's going to be an incredible story to cover. And as a tennis fan, it's going to be so much fun to watch. Mary Carrillo, we thank you for being here tonight for us.
17: Anytime, Tom.
1: All right. We thank you so much for watching Top Story tonight. I'm Tom Yamas in New York. Stay right there. More news on the way.
19: Breaking news tonight, the U.S. strikes back, hitting Iran after a U.S. military helicopter was down. The fierce retaliation and our new reporting on how those two American pilots were rescued from the dark waters in an unmanned drone boat that saved the crew. Guilty of murder, tensions boiling over in the verdict of that deadly track meet trial. A jury finding 19-year-old Carmelo Anthony guilty of fatally stabbing 17-year-old Austin Metcalf. Violent flash floods overtaking this truck. The driver thrown from the window. A giant tank spewing propane as it's washed away. Terrifying video of a shark attack. A man screaming for help as he fights for his life in Florida. Plus the fisherman hooking a great white. The critical vote today, the Democratic Senate candidate battling multiple scandals. Can his campaign survive to the general election? Our series, The Cost of Denial, and why one family says they had to go $1 million into debt to save their child's life. Sunscreen game changer, the FDA approving a new kind for the first time in 20 years. Fugitive alligator attack, body cam video capturing a man trying to evade police and running right into a gator. Urgent Jeep recall, the more than 1 million cars at risk of catching fire. And there's good news tonight. Serena Williams' historic return, her triumphant comeback years after stepping away from the court. Nightly News starts right now.
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19: And good evening. We begin tonight with the U.S. striking back at Iran, launching what they're calling self-defense strikes in response to Iran downing a U.S. Army chopper on Monday. The details of the strike still coming into our newsroom, with CENTCOM calling them a proportional response to Iranian aggression. And we have new reporting tonight on the unprecedented rescue mission of those two American helicopter pilots in the Gulf of Oman and the new technology that saved them. The crew wasn't rescued by their fellow service members, but by an unmanned drone boat like the ones you're seeing here in a first for American forces. It found them. They climbed on board and were taken to safety. But there are new questions tonight on whether these new strikes will threaten the already shaky ceasefire. Courtney Cuby covers the Pentagon for us, and she leads us off.
21: Tonight, the U.S. striking back, launching what CENTCOM calls self-defense strikes and a proportional response to unjustified Iranian aggression. After President Trump said the Iranian regime shot down a U.S. Army Apache helicopter in the middle of a ceasefire. Posting, there were two pilots involved. Both are safe and uninjured. Nevertheless, the United States must, of necessity, respond to this attack. The two-seater helicopter was flying near the coast of Oman in the middle of the night, patrolling to prevent Iranian attacks on commercial ships, when a U.S. official tells NBC News the Apache was hit by an Iranian drone crashing into the Strait of Hormuz. The crew survived the impact, floating alone in the dark waters until that remarkable rescue, the first of its kind by an unmanned U.S. Navy military boat like this one. A U.S. official saying both soldiers are receiving medical attention, but their injuries are not life-threatening. We recently had an exclusive look at the Bahrain-based U.S. Navy unit operating these drone boats, using artificial intelligence to give the U.S. an advantage in these waters.
22: But now, with systems like these, they can maintain their presence here at sea.
21: President Trump previously saying he would restart the war against Iran if a U.S. soldier was killed.
23: If they killed U.S. troops, I think I would do that very quickly.
21: And now we're learning more about other Iranian regime attacks in the Strait of Hormuz. A U.S. official telling NBC News Iran has been aggressively launching attack drones towards traffic, including the U.S. military and commercial ships, in the Strait for days, the U.S. military shooting most of them down. All as President Trump again overnight touted progress in talks with Iran.
23: The Strait will open up right away. It'll open up immediately upon signing, which could be in 2 or 3 days.
19: Courtney, let's go back to that drone boat rescue. I know you have new reporting about that mission and what exactly happened.
22: That's right, Tom. A U.S. official tells us once those U.S. soldiers climbed into the drone boat, it transported them a short distance where a helicopter picked them up, literally hoisted them out of the water, and they were taken ashore to a U.S. medical facility in the region. Tom?
1: Courtney Cuby with that new report. And Courtney, we thank you. Back here at home now to the chaotic scene outside of a Texas courthouse. The nation following the trial of 19-year-old Carmelo Anthony. And today a jury finding him guilty of murder for killing another teen at a track meet. Ryan Chandler was with the crowds outside the courthouse as the verdict was read.
0: Tonight, emotions boiling over outside the courthouse. Protesters in each other's faces, some openly weeping. And for others, relief that justice was served.
2: You think this is justice for Austin?
5: I believe so.
0: As a Texas jury finds 19-year-old Carmelo Anthony guilty of murder for stabbing 17-year-old Austin Metcalf at a high school track meet last year.
8: You will never, disrespect a black woman like that.
0: Numerous witnesses said Anthony instigated the confrontation, the prosecution calling his actions unjustified and intentional, telling the jury, you don't get to meet a shove with a stab, especially if you provoke the shove. In closing arguments Tuesday, the defense again tried to portray Metcalf as the aggressor, that he made physical contact first, and Anthony defended himself in a split second of chaos. What was it like? When the verdict was read?
24: I feel like it was designed to protect white people, the system, and it was not designed to protect black people. It's self-defense.
0: Supporters of Anthony have raised concerns for a fair trial after no black people were seated on the jury. Inside the courtroom, tears from both families. Anthony's mother described as weeping, later asking the court to please have mercy on my son.
1: And Ryan Chandler joins us tonight live outside the courthouse. Ryan, do we know anything about the sentencing?
14: Tom, breaking just in the last few minutes, we now know the jury has sentenced Carmelo Anthony to 35 years in prison. He faced a maximum sentence of 99 years, but the jury rejected the defense's argument that he should face 20 or less. 35 years for Carmelo Anthony.
1: Tom. Ryan Chandler covering that trial from the get-go. Ryan, we thank you. We're also tracking tonight the millions of Americans now in the path of severe storms, including the threat of tornadoes. It comes after flash flooding slammed parts of the country earlier today. Here's Maggie Vespa.
25: All right, take a picture. Hey, we're going to save these people.
26: Tonight, chilling new video of a truck turned on its side by flash floodwaters in southern Indiana. Watch as the driver tumbles out of the vehicle into the rushing water.
27: One just jumped out.
26: And look at this. What appears to be a propane tank spewing gas as it's swept away. Rescue boats deployed as residents race to evacuate. The deluge swallowing trucks and tractors and leaving this baseball field totally submerged.
28: We've lived here 25 years. Never seen it like this.
26: A powerful system tearing through Kansas overnight, bringing hurricane-force winds with gusts topping 100 miles per hour. One driver miraculously uninjured after she was blown off the highway. High winds in New Mexico whipping up walls of dust, blinding drivers. While back east, the flood threat isn't over as more storms slam the region.
29: We're scared. We're nervous, but we got to clean up now and hope it doesn't come back.
26: Maggie Vespa, NBC News.
1: And we have rare video tonight showing a shark attack playing out in real time. This one off the coast of Florida. The man fighting off the shark and now in the hospital, fighting for his life. Steve Patterson with that video tonight.
30: Tonight, the violent shark attack caught on camera. A man spotted fighting for his life, blood in the water, and harrowing pleas for help.
31: Help! Help!
30: It happened at a naval facility in Panama City Monday morning.
31: Shark attack out at the Navy base.
30: Authorities say two staff members went for a swim in the nearby recreational marina when the shark struck, attacking one of the men, severely injuring both of his arms.
32: Have y'all got the person out of the water?
33: No, the person I think is still in the water.
30: First responders rushing the man to a local hospital. A naval commander saying their actions were critical.
34: We continue to have the safety of all our personnel paramount in all of the operations that we do on board the base.
31: Look at it. Oh, my gosh.
30: The attack comes during a string of similar shark sightings.
31: Oh, my gosh.
30: From a nature trail in Brooklyn.
35: Wow, that's sick.
30: To a fisherman hooking a great white in Nantucket.
35: Yeah.
30: Tonight, authorities say that naval staff member in Florida is now recovering from surgery. Steve Patterson, NBC News.
1: We are also watching a key election tonight that could determine whether Democrats can retake the Senate this November. Maine Democrat Graham Plattner is poised to win tonight's primary, even as he faces a series of scandals. Ryan Nobles is in Maine for us.
0: Tonight, the major test for Graham Plattner. Will his scandals dampen Democrats' desire to nominate him to take on Republican Susan Collins in the high-stakes Maine Senate race?
2: The reason they keep getting everything wrong is they think this is a race about me, but it isn't. This is a race about us.
0: The Marine vet turned oyster farmer has tapped into a wave of progressive support, but also faces several controversies, including past social media posts where he blamed victims for sexual assault. His tattoo resembling a Nazi SS symbol, which he says he did not know the meaning of and covered up after the backlash. And accusations from a trio of former girlfriends to the New York Times that described his behavior as toxic and unsettling. One saying he twisted her arm behind her back and shoved her into a bedroom.
2: There are some allegations in this piece that I just want to be kind of unequivocal about are simply not true.
0: Collins going after Plattner today.
3: The allegations against Graham Plattner are extremely troubling and serious.
0: Some Maine Democrats telling us they do have concerns.
4: Some of the latest things that have come out about him being a woman make me somewhat concerned about his feelings about equality of women.
0: But most we spoke to remain willing to give him the benefit of the doubt.
5: I think he represents the working class.
6: Do you think what he could bring to the table outweighs any concerns you have in that regard?
7: I think so. I mean, he seems like a really down-to-earth guy. You know, it's just like, you know, I hate saying this, but sometimes I feel like it's the lesser of two evils.
1: And as we await the results here in Maine, there is news on the other side of the country, and that is in the race for governor in California. NBC News prepared to project that Steve Hilton will advance to the general election to take on the Democratic Attorney General Javier Becerra in that crucial race. Hilton fending off a challenge from billionaire Tom Steyer to make it to the general election, meaning California will have a Republican and a Democrat facing off in the fall. Tom?
0: Ryan Nobles on the campaign trail once again. When we return in 60 seconds, our series, The Cost of Denial. The family that went more than $1 million into debt to get their daughter life-saving treatment. Plus, the new sunscreen just approved by the FDA. Americans have been demanding it for years when you can finally get it. And the body cam just in a suspect fleeing police jumps into a swamp. That splashing is him swimming away. We'll show you the alligator attack that ended.
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0: We're back now with our series, The Cost of Denial, where we investigate the challenges people face with insurance. Tonight, one family's desperate struggle to keep their daughter alive and how it put them more than $1 million in debt. Here's Kate Snow.
1: Candy Lavasser is a nurse, her husband Larry, a retired state trooper. They say they had to make a choice, go into massive debt, or their 24-year-old daughter Rachel would die.
2: I've seen a lot in almost 40 years of emergency work, and to see your own daughter in front of you in such a bad position is brutal, absolutely brutal.
3: This is Rachel's room.
1: Candy showed us her daughter's bedroom. Rachel has autism and a complex form of obsessive-compulsive disorder that convinces her she's contaminated, could infect others, and needs to die.
4: Look at this one. It's okay if all you did today was survive.
3: Survive, yes.
1: Rachel has attempted suicide numerous times, her entire family fighting to save her, including Sister Ellie.
5: I just miss my sister.
1: For years, the family says their insurance covered in-network therapists, psychiatrists, and three residential facilities.
6: Hi, Rachel. This is Kate.
1: Over the phone, Rachel told us why she left the third facility.
7: The therapist there had basically, just given up on me. And she had told me that I, wasn't getting better there and they couldn't do anything else to help me.
3: I mean, we were just lost.
8: Do you start to feel desperate?
3: We are desperate,
2: we
3: yes.
2: We are.
1: Then they discovered a program within Shepherd Pratt Hospital right in their home state of Maryland. Like many mental health providers, the program doesn't participate with any health insurance, even though the broader hospital does.
3: We have a co-insurance.
1: The Lavassers say when they called their insurance company, several representatives gave them hope the stay might be covered.
2: They said, well, if you all can prove that Rachel is getting care that she can't get anywhere else, then we would tend to cover that.
3: To get her in, we took out a second mortgage on our house.
8: On your house?
3: Yes.
1: That paid for Rachel's initial $60,000 20-day stay.
2: This was what we were searching for.
8: That's Rachel?
5: Yeah. Mm-hmm.
1: The specialized care, her parents say, finally started turning Rachel's life around. They kept her there for a little over a year. Now, they owe about $1.3 million.
8: Did you keep her in the program despite the huge bills because you thought it was saving her life?
3: Oh, absolutely. Definitely.
2: Absolutely.
3: It did save her life, yes. I mean, yes, no doubt about it.
2: How do you put a price on your daughter's life?
3: This is insurance records.
1: Their insurance agreed to reimburse a small portion of the facility's cost, but despite several appeals, not nearly as much as they'd hoped. Now the hospital is asking for payment.
9: This is the Shepherd Pratt campus in Towson, Maryland. We reached out, and they said they don't comment on patient care, even though Rachel signed an authorization form allowing Shepherd Pratt to talk about her health information with NBC News.
1: Rachel remains hospitalized, the family desperate for her treatment to continue, treatment they know they can't afford, but believe Rachel can't live without.
8: What's your perspective on the way our mental health care system is designed?
2: It's a mess. And it has been one of the most frustrating and disheartening things that we've ever dealt with.
0: And with that, Kate Snow joins us now live in studio. Kate, you feel for those parents now more than $1 million in debt. What happens next to them?
10: Yeah, Tom, in an email, a top executive at Shepherd Pratt, the hospital told the family they would be willing to enter into a one-time deal with their insurance company to cover that specialized treatment. But the family hasn't heard any updates on that in several weeks, Tom.
0: All right, Kate Snow for us working this one. Kate, we thank you. We're going to be back in a moment here on Nightly News. A massive recall. Why Jeep is warning 1 million car owners not to park their cars inside. Plus, the new sunscreen that could be a game changer at the beach. We'll explain.
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12: 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Anytime you want. 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
3: We're back now with that massive Jeep recall. Today, the manufacturer Stellantis announcing it's pulling back more than a million SUVs and trucks over concerns they could spontaneously catch fire. The company warning owners of some Jeep Wranglers and Jeep Gladiators made between 2021 to 2025 to park away from buildings and other vehicles until that issue is resolved. Also today, the FDA greenlighting a new sunscreen ingredient, the first in 2 decades. It's already very popular in Europe and some Asian countries. And this time of year, American tourists love bringing it back to the States. The reason why? It's the first chemical in the U.S. to block both types of UV rays that cause aging and sunburn. It's expected to be available here by the end of the year. And in Louisiana, the chase for a DUI suspect takes an unexpected turn when he runs into a swamp. You see that splashing there? That's the suspect trying to swim away, but watch the right side of your screen. That other splashing is an alligator chasing after him and finally attacking him. Police say he was arrested as he was climbing out of the swamp with injuries to both arms. Crazy. All right, when we return, the comeback queen, tennis legend Serena Williams, aces her first match back on the pro tour years after stepping away. Is it a prelude to Wimbledon? That's next.
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1: Finally, there's good news tonight. A moment so many sports fans thought they'd never see again. The legendary Serena Williams back on the court and proving to the world she's not done yet. Tonight, the queen of the court making her triumphant return.
2: Serena Williams is back.
1: 4 years after hanging up her racket, 44-year-old Serena Williams stepped onto the grass at London's iconic Queen's Club. The 23-time Grand Slam champion playing alongside 19-year-old Victoria Mboko from Canada.
2: Oh, she made it.
1: Unseeded and untested as a duo, they dominated the competition in a straight sets win over one of the tournament's top-ranked teams.
3: My goodness.
1: Williams was beaming, laughing, and cranking serves of 120 miles per hour.
2: What a serve.
1: But the best picture of the day came right after match point. An emotional embrace on the sidelines with her husband and two daughters, who she says are the real inspiration behind her return. And true to form, the GOAT remains an absolute perfection.
4: I need to make some returns next match. The good news is we can do better. I can do better.
1: Critics and fans alike were left marveling at the level of play.
5: She's the greatest athlete that ever lived.
1: And veteran tennis analyst Mary Carrillo says it's only the beginning.
6: You're the expert here. How did she look?
7: I thought she looked really good. I think this is a soft launch. I think she feels like she's got more winning left in her.
1: A new chapter for an icon, reminding the world exactly who she is.
6: Welcome back, Serena. All right, that's Nightly News for this Tuesday. I'm Tom Yamas. We thank you so much for watching tonight. And always, we're here for you. Good night.
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Hey there, we are coming on the air tonight with breaking news here in California. NBC News is now projecting Republican Steve Hilton will advance to the general election in November in the race for governor, where he's going to face off with the state's former attorney general, Javier Becerra. This is the culmination of a ballot counting process that took a full week, causing lots of people to start alleging election fraud, including the president, after city council member Nithya Raman pulled ahead of reality TV star Spencer Pratt in the L.A. mayoral race. Trump called it a rigged election several times on social media. Now both the vice president and the speaker of the House are joining that chorus. Take a listen.

0: But somehow we find ourselves in a situation where, number one, they're still receiving ballots, not just counting ballots, Jesse. They're still receiving ballots. And number two, the way that they're coming in just so happens to work out such that the Republican is getting kicked out of the final two.
1: I think California is playing around with this.
2: But what evidence is there to prove that there was
1: right? Look, I don't. Some of these efforts are so diabolical and so far upstream that it's impossible to prove. But I think everybody knows instinctively something is wrong here. And that's a concern.
3: Let's get straight out to NBC News correspondent Liz Kreutz here in Los Angeles. So, Liz, this just happened.
4: Yeah.
3: I mean, what do you make of this? Is it shocking that a Republican made the number two spot, or is this what was trending all along?
4: Yeah, well, I think for the past week, we've seen Steve Hilton holding pretty strong in his second spot. Tom Steyer was making gains. But for the past several days, it's been seeming likely that Steve Hilton was going to face Javier Becerra. It is notable that Tom Steyer, who is in third place, spent more than $200 million of his own money, just a record amount of money funding his campaign. Ultimately, wasn't enough to get him into that second spot. At the end of the day, though, if you've been following this race, you know that there has just been so many candidates in the race that it split the Democratic vote. A lot of Democrats were hoping that two candidates would progress to the runoff. But I think just seeing how many, you know, candidates there were splitting the vote, not surprising now that Steve Hilton is moving on.
3: Yeah, and it feels like every second that goes by, another mile of conspiracy forms here. Does it seem like the distrust that we're starting to see here in California is causing concern among local and statewide leaders?
4: I think what we're seeing from Democratic lawmakers in this state and Democrats in general right now is a concern that this is setting the stage for what's to come in November. California is going to have some very hotly contested House races. And we are already seeing some Republicans, starting with the president, sowing doubt into how elections are run here. There has been discussion, bipartisan discussion, though, over the past several days about potentially trying to figure out ways to speed up the process. Because even if there isn't fraud, people are saying, okay, it's 2026. Does it need to take this long? It has opened the door to the perception of fraud. Here is what Republican political strategist Rob Stutzman told me. He is someone who worked for Schwarzenegger. He helped Schwarzenegger get elected in the recall election several years ago. Knows the state very well. Take a listen.
5: So California could go a long way towards squelching the conspiracies if they had a much more efficient system. But at the end of the day, there's no evidence of fraud or fraud of any magnitude that's actually going to swing the election. And if Karen Bass was rigging this election, she'd let Spencer Pratt finish second. She'd much rather face him than Rahman in November.
3: Yeah, that's where the conspiracy goes and kind of hits somewhat of a dead end, right?
4: Right, because we have these polls from the Berkeley Institute of Governmental Studies that came out actually showing that if Karen Bass was going up against Spencer Pratt, she would win in a landslide. Here you can see she'd win in a landslide by like 18 points. But now going up against Nithya Raman, this shows that she's going to have a much harder fight. In fact, this shows Nithya Raman pulling ahead in that poll. That would happen before we got these results. But it just shows you that people, one of the ways that Democrats are pushing back on these claims is saying, come on, if it was rigged, she would have wanted to face Spencer Pratt. And we say that, of course, because L.A. is such a heavily blue city. Democrats outnumber Republicans.
3: And again, we've been doing quite a bit of math, and there's no one that knows math like the NBC decision desk. And yet the count is not technically over, right? Have we heard from Spencer Pratt?
4: Spencer Pratt has been notably quiet. Last night is when NBC News projected that he would not be advancing. And I believe the only thing he has posted since just happened a little bit ago. And it's a picture of a duck sitting on calm water. So we can make of that what we will. We will say earlier in the day yesterday, he did put out a tweet urging his supporters to, you know, sort of patience, saying there's still a lot of votes to be counted. But we haven't heard from him yet. He did say at some point in this campaign that if he didn't win, he was going to leave L.A. So I know some people are wondering to see what he does next.
3: Yeah.
4: But we'll see.
3: Interesting. Duck, sitting duck from Serenity, I guess. Liz Kreutz, thank you so very much. And turning now to some other breaking news that we're following in the Middle East, where the United States is once again striking Iran, launching attacks in retaliation for the Iranian shootdown of a U.S. Apache gunship like these over the Strait of Hormuz. Now, CENTCOM is saying these are self-defense strikes against Iran that are a proportional response to unjustified Iranian aggression. Now, both Americans on board survived. They were actually rescued by a U.S. drone boat in this pretty historic mission, which we're going to get into in just a sec. But first, the president blaming Iran for that escalation and said that the U.S. must respond. He also seemed to play down the whole thing in a phone interview with The Wall Street Journal today, telling the paper that the downing of the helicopter wasn't a big deal and the pilot is fine. And last night, he said that shooting down a U.S. helicopter shouldn't affect chances for a peace deal with Iran to end the war.
6: We're very close to having a very, very good, strong, powerful deal. If we go and bomb, which we can do very easily if we want, and we spend another 2 or 3 weeks bombing, they'll have nothing left whatsoever.
3: And let's bring in NBC's Courtney Kuby for more on this. Courtney, what more do we know about these strikes, and could we expect more tonight?
7: It's totally possible that we could see more strikes. It appears that the direct retaliation by the U.S. military for the downing of that Apache helicopter may be complete. But Gadi, we have seen back and forth between the U.S. military and the Iranian military, or in many cases, the Islamic Revolutionary Guard Corps, the IRGC. We've seen that been ongoing now for a matter of weeks. So I wouldn't be surprised if we see the continued escalation and back and forth between those two. Now, as for these strikes, the military hasn't provided us with any real detail about what they hit yet. We should expect to get more on that. But they did say the strikes were proportional based off of this attack of the Apache helicopter. Now, what that tells us is that generally, the U.S. military, when they talk about proportionality of strikes, it means that they went after something that was a direct threat and that was directly related to this attack. So we should expect things like coastal radar sites, drone launching sites, things that could be used, structures, facilities, or even equipment that could be used for launching drones. And that would be what the military would generally consider proportional. And again, as they have called them, self-defense, in helping to defend against future attacks by these same systems.
3: And Courtney, the pilots that went down, the chopper pilots that went down, the two that were on board, like a drone rescue in the middle of the sea, have we ever seen anything like this before?
7: This is a first. And I mean, it's pretty remarkable. I mean, when you look at how this unfolded, there was a drone that brought down a U.S. military helicopter and a drone that rescued the pilots who went down in the Strait of Hormuz in that crash. Now, In this case, it's part of Task Force 59. You see some of these drones. These aren't little remote controlled boats. These are giant boats in many cases. It was a 24-foot Navy boat, similar to the one that you're seeing there, known as a Corsair, that was used here. The military has had these deploying off of Bahrain for several years now. We got an up-close look at it just a couple years ago when they first started this program. And basically what it does is map out parts of the water. It looks for patterns of life. It looks for smugglers or even potential terrorist activity in an area. But this is the first time that it's ever been used to rescue two people. In this case, it came upon these two soldiers. It was the dark of night. They were floating in the Strait of Hormuz. They were able to climb aboard this 24-foot unmanned boat. Again, unmanned, no one driving it. It was able to take them to a different location where a helicopter was able to pick them up, hoist them up, and then take them to a medical facility ashore.
3: Yeah, wow. I mean, just imagining them in the middle of the night clinging to something like that, really fascinating, Courtney. And then shooting down this chopper, then more airstrikes, it may continue. And all of this while a peace deal is maybe in the works. Are we closer or are we further away from peace tonight?
7: So President Trump continues to say that they are very close to a deal. But one of the biggest hurdles, we've talked about all these hurdles to a longer lasting peace deal, and they include things like opening the Strait of Hormuz, what's going to happen with the Iranian nuclear program and their nuclear material. But one of the biggest hurdles, if not the biggest, to some sort of a temporary or even a preliminary agreement here is the ongoing fighting between Hezbollah and Israel. And Gadi, that just continues, even despite the fact that there has been a ceasefire there since April. Iran sees those two issues as completely linked, meaning that they see any kind of a ceasefire between the U.S. and Iran and linked to a ceasefire between Israel and Hezbollah. As long as that firing continues, it's hard to imagine that Iran would agree to anything here. What's remarkable, though, is despite what we've been talking about here, the U.S. firing at Iran, Iran firing at the U.S. military, the president, both sides still continue to say that there is an ongoing and lasting ceasefire. And that is because the major combat operations inside Iran, that continues to be on pause here. What we're seeing go on in the Strait of Hormuz and into the Gulf of Oman is basically the outcome of two competing blockades between the Iranians and the U.S. military. They're both operating in very close proximity to one another. And we see these escalation ladders of they push a little closer to one another and then a little closer to one another. And then it continues to lead to this, you know, escalation of strikes on both sides. Now, generally, it's then been brought back. And then it sort of builds back up again every several days. The concern here, though, is something like what happened last night. A U.S. military helicopter was down. President Trump has said that if a U.S. soldier is killed, a U.S. service member is killed, he would consider restarting major combat operations. Something like what happened last night could have huge strategic implications for the ongoing tensions there in the region, Gotti.
3: Courtney Kuby, thank you so much. And turning now to Maine, where polls just closed. NBC News is projecting the Democratic primary for Senate is still too early to call right now. So many eyes are on that race, not only because it's an absolute crucial Senate seat for Dems to win in November if they want to retake the chamber, but also because the leading candidate, Graham Plattner, is at the center of a national firestorm. There are a slew of allegations surrounding him and his personal conduct, including from three different women who have had relationships with him in the past. Here's what some voters told our Ryan Nobles on the ground.
8: It gives me pause, of course. I'm really trying to look at the issues and who is representing the issues that are important to me.
9: The things that came out about him that were negative in the beginning, he owned up to them and apologized. And this one he's saying is a flat-out lie. So I tend to believe him on that since he did apologize for the original, you know, the stuff that came out early on.
3: And Ryan joins us now from Maine. Ryan, can you break down all of the controversies Plattner is in the middle of right now?
10: It's quite a bit, Gotti. It started with some deleted social media posts where he made light of sexual assault and picked on rural voters. It then became this revelation of a Nazi tattoo that was on his chest that some say resembles a Nazi tattoo that he claimed he didn't know the meaning of, but then later covered up. And then more recently, there was a series of text messages, sexually explicit text messages that he said to women outside of his marriage that happened early on in his marriage. His wife has since forgiven him. And then most recently, there were three different women who he once dated and was in a relationship with that accused him of being toxic and unsettling in their relationships. Now, Plattner has pushed back on a lot of these claims, in particular that last group of claims. He said that they're politically motivated and in some cases are just outright false. So far, though, Gotti, being on the ground here, it doesn't really seem that it will impact his standing with Democratic voters in Maine as he's expected to cruise to victory here tonight.
3: Yeah, and zooming out here, how does Maine usually vote and why is this race so critical?
10: So Maine has been trending blue. In fact, it's gone blue in the last three presidential election cycles. And so Susan Collins stands as somewhat of an outlier. She is the incumbent senator here. She's looking for her sixth term. She does have a special connection with these voters, but Democrats really believe that this is their year to win her seat back. Collins, though, has put a lot of the focus on Plattner. She is doing everything she can to make sure Maine voters know about his record. This is what she told us earlier today.
11: The allegations against Graham Plattner are extremely troubling and serious, and he owes the people of Maine a detailed answer.
10: And so while Democrats are mainly motivated by the idea of getting Collins out of office, Republicans believe that she is their strongest weapon. She has defied expectations multiple times before. They believe that this time around won't be any different, Gotti.
3: Yeah, we'll see how it plays out. And there were also elections today in South Carolina, Nevada, North Dakota. What should we be looking out for?
10: I think the most interesting of that group is South Carolina, and it's mainly all on the Republican side because that's a deeply red state, and whoever wins these primaries will likely win the general elections. A very competitive governor's race. Henry McMaster is the favorite in part because he got Donald Trump's endorsement. That's despite the fact that there are two sitting members of Congress who are huge Trump supporters, and Ralph Norman and Nancy Mace. They are likely to fall short. The other race that we'll be watching closely is Lindsey Graham. He, of course, a longtime Republican senator, someone close with the president. He has a MAGA challenger running to his right. It's not expected that Graham could lose that race, but if that MAGA challenger does well, it could indicate exactly how soft or not as strong Graham's support might be with the base of the Republican Party.
3: Interesting. NBC's Ryan Nobles out there in Maine. Ryan, thank you. And now to NASA and Artemis 3, where we just learned which four astronauts are going to head up into space and test some spaceships in what has basically become a showdown between Blue Origin and SpaceX to get humans onto the moon. Now, these are the crew members of Artemis 3, two mission specialists, a pilot, a commander, and these four are expected to launch into Earth's orbit next year, going up in the Orion spacecraft once again, which we saw during Artemis 2. But once up there, they're going to be linking up with not one, but two different lunar landing systems in orbit that will eventually take astronauts to the moon's surface in 2028, hopefully. First off is going to be Blue Origin. This guy, which, yes, is raising some eyebrows because you might remember just 12 days ago, this happened. One of Blue Origin's New Glenn rockets exploded in that fireball during a static test. But both Blue Origin and SpaceX say they expect their landers to be ready on time. And if all goes according to plan, Artemis 3 is going to serve as that layup for Artemis 4 to land a crew on the moon for the first time in 50 years. NBC's Tom Costello sat down with NASA Administrator Jared Isaacman and the crew of Artemis 3 to talk about all of it. Here's part of their conversation.
12: What does this announcement mean today?
13: Well, I would say today's announcement is another step in the direction of returning American astronauts to the lunar surface. I mean, you think about it. Just a couple weeks ago, we were all gathered here at Johnson Space Center as Artemis 2 came back from their historic voyage around the moon. And weeks later, we're already announcing Artemis 3. We're already getting the hardware ready. This is another step in the direction of getting astronauts back to the moon and this time to stay.
12: Give us a reality check. Given the recent struggles with both SpaceX and Blue Origin, how likely is it that this Artemis 3 mission really happens next year?
13: I mean, we're here announcing the crew for Artemis 3 because we need to get them in training because they are launching into space in 2027. Now, people ask questions, what is the implication from this setback or the other? I say go on YouTube, type in NASA early 1960s. You'll see an awful lot of videos that look just like that. I mean, that's part of the process. They're uncrewed. They're intentionally designed to be safe. You keep everybody away from the launch area. But that is the iterative design process that both Blue Origin and SpaceX have leaned into to fail fast, get the data, roll those improvements into the next rocket. We got a year to go. I have no doubt you're going to see lots of SpaceX launches. You're going to see Blue Origin launches. We are going to put NASA experts in the field to drive the outcomes until all that hardware converges in Earth orbit in 2027 with Artemis 3. We test out those landers. We get the data once again. We'll go back into testing until 28 when Artemis 4 lands on the moon.
12: And just like the Artemis 2 astronauts, this is the mock-up that the Artemis 3 astronauts will be training in. Inside this Orion ship, all four preparing for their big orbit around the Earth. The tough question that I'm sure you're expecting, are you a little disappointed that you guys aren't going to the moon? You're going to be orbiting the Earth.
14: Not at all. I mean, the most important Artemis mission is the next one. We don't get to a lunar landing without this flight and be able to take not one, but two lunar landers, put them into space and work out all the procedures to dock Orion to it, rendezvous with it, dock with it, check out its operations. And so this is essential. There is no lunar landing without this. And so we are fortunate to be able to be the test crew that goes out and does this flight.
12: But so far, there is no lunar lander for you to dock with.
14: They're working on it very quickly. Haven't you seen that? You know, both these companies are working, you know, all hands on deck to get these things done. And certainly, you know, Ignition Day and certainly the impetus from the Artemis II mission with just the excitement and the, you know, the torch that they lit that the world saw. This is, we see that impetus within everybody right now across the agency and within industry.
12: Yeah. Luca, talk to me about the international element to this, right? Because on the last mission we had, of course, Jeremy, we've had plenty of European and Japanese astronauts and Russian cosmonauts before. How critical is it that there is an international element to Artemis and your participation?
15: I think Norm Knight said it well this morning. We go faster if we go together. And we, as Europeans, we are proud of our capability to build bridges, communities, to build cooperation and collaborations. We want to be with NASA as strong partners. We want to be in the pilot seat next to our commander and support this incredible endeavor. This is an opportunity. It's both symbolic but also very real.
12: Randy, last question to wrap it up. What do you hope is the legacy of Artemis III?
14: That we, as Michael Collins said from Apollo 11, that we carry the fire. We took everything that Artemis brought, all the challenges that we have with this mission, and the things that have to be proven out before we can land America first again on the lunar surface, that we did our part and we carried the fire to the next flight.
3: Carry the Artemis fire. What a thing to carry up into the heavens. Joining us now to talk about all things Artemis III is retired NASA astronaut Steve Robinson, one of my favorite people in the world to talk about Artemis with. Hi, Steve. Great to see you. A lot of these guys have so much flight time. Like when us mere mortals look at their flight logs, it's hard to wrap your head around from the military to NASA. They've been in the air days, weeks, in space in at least one occasion for a year-long mission that went way beyond what it was expected to. And yet these four guys that are headed up there, in terms of being test pilots, how do you see the mission ahead?
16: Well, they certainly have chosen, oh, by the way, Gotti, good to be here with you again. And they certainly have chosen an extremely experienced crew. Let's look at the numbers. Five space missions for a total of 885 days between them. Huh. They have had 14 spacewalks. I counted up the college degrees. There's 11 college degrees amongst these four people. this is experience. The commander alone has 6,000 hours of flying. And I have flown with Randy Bresnik quite a few times in jets. And he is a pilot's pilot. And I think this mission, as complicated and as challenging as it is in excellent hands.
3: Yeah, I mean, there are boots on the ground, and then, as you mentioned, there are pilots. This is a pilot mission. I mean, this is three spacecraft that are going to be operated here. What do you see as the most challenging part of this particular mission?
16: You know, this crew, and also everybody on the ground, has to be very conversant in the engineering performance of all three vehicles. And so what we're talking about here is the Blue Origin moon lander, the SpaceX moon lander, the Starship, and the Orion, which is only flown with people just one time. And it's going to be modified for this flight by adding on a docking system, which is not a minor thing. Now, each of the crew is going to enter each of those spacecraft. So that means the spacecraft has to be able to support human life. So the life support system, which is really complicated, and we're talking about air and water and waste and food, all has to work right in all three vehicles. So that's a major part of the test.
3: And there was some ambiguity today, and I'm sure we'll get some clarity in the upcoming days or weeks. It sounds like they're going to be spending 2 days in the Blue Origin version, abbreviated time in the SpaceX Starship version, which I'm not sure if they're going to be able to get in or if it's just kind of like a docking situation. But, Steve, I wanted to get your take. A little piece of breaking news came out of this where they talked about how Starship may be used in Artemis IV for the translunar injection, meaning they take that little capsule, they attach it to Starship, and then Starship is what pushes it to the moon. Like, that comes out of, I mean, did it come out of left field here? Because that does seem like a surprise.
16: No, it did not come out of left field. Whenever you design a mission, you always have kind of these forks. We could go this way or we could go mm-hmm. this way. You know, in the Apollo, setting up for Apollo, as you probably know, Gotti, space geek that you are, there was a huge argument about how the rendezvous would go, whether to go into lunar orbit, mm-hmm. whether to come back to lunar orbit. And in this case, you have to look at the kind of the lifeboat opportunities. If things don't go right, when can the crew get back home? And it turns out that it may be if the Starship takes Orion to the moon. But Orion's got to get there somehow, right? So some rocket's going to mm-hmm. take it there. If Starship takes Orion to the moon, it may take less fuel transfer into the orbital Starship, and it may afford the crew a earlier way to get back if they're not able to land on the moon.
3: If they're going to fill up the tank with all those additional launches of Starship, then might as well use that to get to the moon, I guess. That's fascinating stuff. And speaking of things that are the same and then also different from Apollo, like NASA right now, they have been getting a lot of heat all day online for the lack of women on this crew. I know they released a statement a little bit earlier this afternoon, which reads in part, NASA's crew assignments are determined by a variety of factors, including upcoming mission needs, requiring training timelines, crew availability, mission-specific technical requirements, and the skill sets and experience of astronauts eligible for assignment. These four astronauts were best suited for the mission profile, given the demands of additional missions. And not to, you know, look, not to trash NASA at all, but like that definitely sounds like it was written by an engineer. Steve, you know, Artemis 3 was originally supposed to go to the moon, and they had a very different roster, I think, in mind for the first boots on the ground in 50 years on the moon. And then they had to reshuffle the deck, if you will, for now Artemis 3, which is a bunch of test pilots going up and testing this aircraft. How do you see the decision to not have any women on this particular mission?
16: Oh, I would rather that there were, frankly. You know, I work in a university environment where everybody deserves to be motivated and inspired. But look, this is just a single mission. This is just one mission. You know, I've been around the NASA astronaut business for a very long time. I've seen an awful lot of crew assignments, and everyone is just pretty much what they said, even though it sounds like very much like an NASA, you know, a federal agency wrote that. It's actually true. They do pick the best people to go on the mission. And I very much hope that there will be a woman on the mission that lands on the moon, Artemis 4. I'll bet you.
3: Yeah. And just going through and looking at like the contenders for this mission before they were announced. I mean, the astronaut corps is so stacked. If anybody wants to feel this big, go onto NASA's website and read the resumes for all the men and women. It is truly the best and the brightest that humanity has to offer. And we'll a lot of missions ahead. Steve Robinson, always a pleasure to see you. Thank you so very much for stopping by. And don't go anywhere. Coming up next, the urgent flash flood situation across the Midwest tonight. We are tracking the hardest hit areas, plus the search for a bear who terrorized a Japanese town comes to an end after days on the run, how they finally caught him. That's coming up, so don't go anywhere. And also, if you see this little QR code, go ahead and scan through. You can chat with us live during the breaks. That'll take you behind the scenes. You can ask questions. You can tell us your takes. We want to see them on YouTube, on TikTok, on Twitch. Swing by and let us know your thoughts all hour long.
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0: And here are some of the other headlines we are watching tonight. A massive fire torches an apartment building in Massachusetts. This happened this morning. 12 people were evacuated, but they are doing okay. And get this, officials say they were unaware of the fire until crews arrived. And Nick Reiner says he wants to get to his trust fund so that he can defend himself for allegedly murdering his parents, Rob Reiner and Michelle. Today, his lawyers filed paperwork requesting the money, and Nick Reiner pleaded not guilty to two counts of murder in connection with his parents' killings back in December. And just a few days before Team USA's opening World Cup match at SoFi Stadium here in Los Angeles, the union representing the nearly 2,000 workers say they have an agreement to avoid a strike. Now, workers are getting a significant bump in pay and the ability to walk off the job if the union says they think ICE agents pose a credible threat to workers' safety. And a bear causing panic near Tokyo for days is finally off the streets. After tracking down this bear with a drone, he was shot with a tranquilizer gun and then captured today. Then another bear was seen chasing and attacking people in Fukushima, and that bear is still on the loose. And there is a major recall tonight for Jeep owners. Stellantis is recalling more than 1 million Jeep Wranglers and Gladiators because they could catch fire when turned on. The models affected are from 2021 to 2025. Stellantis has said affected customers will be notified by mail on how to move forward. And it was a dramatic day in and outside of a Texas courtroom after a jury found a teen guilty of murder in a case that has reignited questions over race and the justice system. Ryan Chandler has a reaction from Texas.
1: Tonight, emotions boiling over outside the courthouse. Protesters in each other's faces, some openly weeping. And for others, relief that justice was served.
2: You think this is justice for Austin?
3: I believe so.
1: As a Texas jury finds 19-year-old Carmelo Anthony guilty of murder for stabbing 17-year-old Austin Metcalf at a high school track meet last year.
4: You will never, ever disrespect a black woman like that.
1: Numerous witnesses said Anthony instigated the confrontation, the prosecution calling his actions unjustified and intentional, telling the jury, you don't get to meet a shove with a stab, especially if you provoke the shove. In closing arguments Tuesday, the defense again tried to portray Metcalf as the aggressor, that he made physical contact first, and Anthony defended himself in a split second of chaos. What was it like?
5: What was it like?
1: When the verdict was read.
5: I feel like it was designed to protect white people, the system, and it was not designed to protect black people. It's self-defense.
1: Supporters of Anthony have raised concerns for a fair trial after no black people were seated on the jury. Inside the courtroom, tears from both families. Anthony's mother described as weeping, later asking the court to please have mercy on my son.
0: And it looks like Anthony was just sentenced to 35 years in prison. It turned out to a scary scene in the Florida Panhandle. A Navy worker is in critical condition after a shark attacked him yesterday while swimming near the base. NBC's Steve Patterson has more.
6: Yeah, Gotti, this all happened in Panama City, Florida, right next to a naval base. It was during a recreational lunchtime. These two staff members were swimming and they encountered the shark. What happens next is pretty graphic.
7: Tonight, the violent shark attack caught on camera. A man spotted fighting for his life, blood in the water, and harrowing pleas for help.
8: Help! Help!
7: It happened at a naval facility in Panama City Monday morning.
9: Shark attack out at the Navy base.
7: Authorities say two staff members went for a swim in the nearby recreational marina when the shark struck, attacking one of the men, severely injuring both of his arms.
10: Have y'all got the person out of the water?
11: No, the person I think is still in the water.
7: First responders rushing the man to a local hospital. A naval commander saying their actions were critical.
12: We continue to have the safety of all our personnel paramount in all of the operations that we do on board the base.
13: Look at it. Oh, my gosh.
7: The attack comes during a string of similar shark sightings.
13: Oh, my gosh.
7: From a nature trail in Brooklyn.
14: Wow, that's sick.
7: To a fisherman hooking a great white in Nantucket.
14: Yeah.
7: Tonight, authorities say that naval staff member in Florida is now recovering from surgery.
6: And Gotti, that staff member has yet to be identified. Authorities say he's in his late 20s. We know he was taken originally to the hospital in critical condition with those wounds on his arm, treated and then underwent a surgery. We're told he was recovering from that surgery and then transported to yet another trauma hospital. So pretty extensive injuries he's recovering from right now. Gotti.
0: Steve Patterson, thank you so much. And powerful storms are putting millions of Americans on high alert tonight as flash flooding battered parts of the country earlier today. And NBC's Maggie Vespa has this one.
3: Hey, Fisher, hey, we're going to save these people.
8: Tonight, chilling new video of a truck turned on its side by flash flood waters in southern Indiana. Watch as the driver tumbles out of the vehicle into the rushing water.
14: One just jumped out.
8: And look at this, what appears to be a propane tank spewing gas as it's swept away. Rescue boats deployed as residents race to evacuate. The deluge swallowing trucks and tractors and leaving this Little League complex totally submerged.
15: We've lived here 25 years. Never seen it like this.
8: A powerful system tearing through Kansas overnight, bringing hurricane-force winds with gusts topping 100 miles per hour. One driver miraculously uninjured after she was blown off the highway. High winds in New Mexico whipping up walls of dust, blinding drivers. While back east, the flood threat isn't over as more storms slam the region.
16: We're scared. We're nervous, but we got to clean up now and hope it doesn't come back.
8: Maggie Vespa, NBC News.
0: And coming up, with millions of people heading to America for the World Cup in just a few days, we are taking a look at the influx of people and what that means for local businesses in host cities. That's next on Stay Tuned.
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0: Hey, welcome back. With the World Cup just days away, cities hosting matches are preparing for all the fans headed their way, right? So tickets are one thing, but hotels, that is a different story. And those hotels are not too happy about it. NBC's Ali Canal explains.
1: This summer, it's never been more expensive to own and drive a car in America. The average new car costs almost $50,000. With interest rates still high, average monthly payments hit an all-time high of $773. And while gas prices have come down a bit, the Strait of Hormuz is still essentially closed, and you're probably paying north of $4 a gallon.
2: Prices are crazy, so I can see why people would want to conserve their money.
3: I've been walking to school now because of the gas prices.
1: Americans are searching for deals. One place they can't find them, Chinese electric cars. A booming biz. Last year, more than half of all cars sold in China, the largest market in the world, were electric. But Chinese automakers selling more than 500,000 cars in Europe last year, too. A big reason why? They're cheap. Leading the way, Chinese automaker BYD, which outsold Tesla in Europe starting last year, with some models starting under $30,000. Our Tom Yamas got a test drive while in China.
4: You can't get this in the U.S. right now.
5: No.
1: That's because of a ban on Chinese technology and 100% tariffs on China-made EVs. But now, a growing call to let China at least make their cars here.
6: They want to come in and build the plant and hire you and hire your friends and your neighbors. That's great. I love that. Let China come in.
1: But U.S. automakers don't want China to come in. They cite national security concerns around Chinese spying. But the bigger issue might be price.
7: China has been going into lots of international markets and undercutting price in those markets. Might be very, very hard for U.S. automakers to adapt to.
1: Some believe the U.S. can compete, but only on a, quote, level playing field. GM CEO Mary Barra talking with our Christine Romans as part of our new Business in America series.
8: Can GM match the quality and the price of those Chinese competitors?
9: Well, I think you have to look at what's happening. And we know from a Chinese vehicle perspective, they're being subsidized heavily by the government. I'm confident that we can compete.
1: The problem is China's entire EV industry has spent decades benefiting from its own government support. The U.S. tried to offer some support with the Biden administration's EV incentives, but many of those policies now phased out, and the big three U.S. carmakers racked up tens of billions of dollars in losses from EVs over the last few years. The Alliance for American Manufacturing says Chinese cars coming to the United States could be a, quote, extinction-level event for the U.S. auto sector. As gas prices eat into wallets and generate more interest in electric cars, time will tell what American consumers demand and how much they're willing to pay for it. Ali Canal, NBC News.
0: Ali Canal with a report that we didn't expect to run. She is very, very busy here at NBC News on how gas prices are affecting EV sales. The one we were trying to run, though we got the wrong package, was about how hotels are not happy because a lot of people are turning to Airbnb. Again, Ali Canal wearing so many hats and doing so much reporting, but I'm glad we got to see that report as well. Ali, thank you. Coming up on the future of everything, new questions after Anthropic releases a new AI model that just recently they were saying was too powerful to put in the public's hands. So what safeguards does this one come with? That's coming up next, so stay tuned. Now.
10: 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She didn't have far to go, seemed perfectly safe, until it wasn't. 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
12: 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One, set a reminder with your smart speaker by saying, "Remind me to listen to Hot Mics Monday through Thursday at 12 p.m. Eastern, 9 a.m. Pacific." Two, when it's time, just say, "Play Hot Mics on TuneIn." And you're in for unfiltered takes, A-list guests, and the stories everyone else is too scared to touch.

0: Hey, welcome back. Tonight in the Future of Everything, we are taking a look at Anthropic's newest, latest AI model to be released, which is built on the same tech that freaked out the entire cybersecurity community and the government. Meet Fable 5, which Anthropic says is their most powerful publicly available model to date. It is coming off Anthropic's private model Mythos, which, if you remember, Anthropic said was too dangerous to share with the public. So the public is getting a safer version. And Anthropic says it has specifically designed Fable 5 to have safeguards against people who try to use it for nefarious purposes. While 200 other entities, including the United States government, are going to have exclusive access to Mythos 5, which they say has the strongest cybersecurity capabilities of any AI model in the entire world. Let's bring in Sam Sabin, Axios's cybersecurity reporter. Sam, great to see you. I mean, just reading about this, like Mythos, Fable, the names, the society-wide application and implications, the warnings, it literally sounds like a Hollywood script. And then you got to wonder, like, is all of this as powerful as they say, or like, I don't know. Is this just next level marketing in the AI age?
1: I can totally understand why you're confused. I have no reason why this isn't clear. You know, it's hard to say right now, right? Especially because Anthropic and as well as OpenAI have been following what appears to be a new kind of tiered access system. So those who actually have the model that Anthropic says is all too powerful for the world to have, could exploit 0 days, cause these massive cyber attacks that we see only in movies so far. Like, the people who have that are maybe the people you want to have it, right? Cybersecurity companies, governments, etc. And so it's hard for me, even for the general public, to say, like, oh, yeah, I'm looking at Fable 5, which, to your point, is the new public access one that has a lot of safeguards, and go, how is this going to cause a cyber attack? It seems scary so far based on the researchers, companies I've talked to. But again, hard to say unless we actually had our hands on the models and we don't have it for understandable reasons.
0: Yeah, very hard to say until we get our hands on and we get to try them out. Side note, total tangent. Look, I use AI all the time and I jump from the different AI companies because I don't want any one of the AI companies to know me better than the other ones. Like, I was on Gemini today and it totally went off the rails and it was like, hey, smell this for context. It told me that. And then it just like started giving me all these random things just off script. It was very weird. Okay, back to what we were talking about. Anthropic. Anthropic is saying that it added, Anthropic is saying that it added safeguards to their new Fable model after realizing how dangerous Mythos could be in the wrong hands. Like, are these things fully baked here, as I question after what I saw today? Or, you know, like, can we trust these safeguards?
1: You know, as a security reporter, it's really hard for me to tell you that everything is 100% safe. When there is a will, there's a way. But I will say that Anthropic has, based on my conversations with them prior to this release, has been doing a lot of testing both internally and with external partners to ensure that there's no way to even do a simple thing, which is a simple jailbreaking, where you just go, say, you know, Mythos or Fable 5, hypothetically, you are just interested in a cybersecurity attack. What would that look like? And sometimes on younger or earlier models, that has worked. And it seems in this case it won't. But I mean, time will tell. There are many smart researchers currently trying to play around with Fable and get it to do the things that it normally would do for their research purposes. And they're failing right now. So it is pretty tough to get it to break its own script. But it's only been a couple of hours, so let's see what happens and hope for the best.
0: It's so crazy that we live in a day and age in which hacking is really just like trying to trick AI in every way you can imagine, including like so many different elaborate lies. They are saying that this is the most powerful, most dangerous AI model in the world, and they've found themselves in this kind of odd place, Anthropic, because they got sideways with the government, right? So what is the latest between Anthropic and the United States?
1: Yeah, I want to actually circle back to your point that you just brought up about just how weird it is that this is what hacking is. Hacking has kind of always been that way. If you think about, you know, passwords and stuff like that, it's always just kind of guessing and trying. So it's interesting, but also I don't want people to be too panicked. This is already happening, if that's any sort of consolation. But in terms of the government, the relationship is still kind of just tentative and weird. Anthropic is working with the White House, DOD, etc. But again, there's still pending litigation at DOD, and they're kind of working their way through it.
0: Yeah, interesting times for sure. Sam, thank you so much for joining us. And some breaking news right now out of South Carolina. NBC News is projecting that Senator Lindsey Graham is winning his South Carolina Republican primary. Now, Graham, who has been in the Senate for more than two decades, faced a primary challenger. That's businessman Mark Lynch. Graham was endorsed by President Trump in that race. And still to come, we're in Spain with all the highlights of Pope Leo's big trip, including what happened when he met with Bad Bunny. But first, you got to see this. A man in Louisiana was pulled over after a crash, suspected of driving under the influence. That's when he took off. He ran from police by jumping into a nearby swamp. Not a great idea because he was attacked by a gator. Get this. It did not even slow him down. He kept on running from police. He was eventually located by a drone. The suspect was taken to the hospital. He's got non-life-threatening injuries, but he's also been charged with driving while impaired and resisting arrest. We'll be right back.
2: Welcome back to Yeah, That's a Pepper Thing. First up, we've got Harrison wrapping his Dr. Pepper in a tiny quilt so it feels at home. Oh, how tender. That's a Pepper Thing. And over to Becca, who's whispering affirmations to her can.
3: You're sweet. You're unique. You're the best thing I ever poured over ice.
2: She swears it makes it taste better. It's not a science thing, but it's a Pepper Thing. Why do they all do it? All for that sweet, delicious, truly one-of-a-kind taste of Dr. Pepper. It's a Pepper Thing.
4: 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The building you pass every day. The park where history was made. The person no one remembers who changed everything. 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And now we're on TuneIn. 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
2: Welcome back to Yeah, That's a Pepper Thing. First up, we've got Harrison wrapping his Dr. Pepper in a tiny quilt so it feels at home. Oh, how tender. That's a Pepper Thing. And over to Becca, who's whispering affirmations to her can.
3: You're sweet. You're unique. You're the best thing I ever poured over ice.
2: She swears it makes it taste better. It's not a science thing, but it's a Pepper Thing. Why do they all do it? All for that sweet, delicious, truly one-of-a-kind taste of Dr. Pepper. It's a Pepper Thing.
0: Hey, you want to know what Jaws and going to the dentist have in common? Teeth, chompers, and maybe in the future, that shark ability to grow back your teeth. What if humans could do the same? Well, researchers in Japan have been developing the world's first drug that may allow people to actually regrow their teeth. And this works by blocking this protein that usually suppresses development instead of activating our dormant third set of teeth. And joining us now is NBC News medical reporter Dr. Akshay Sayal, the doctor with the best teeth ever, to talk about this. Dr. Sayal, thanks so much for joining us. How is this going to work here?
5: So, Gadi, really, this is an exciting sort of thing in what we call regenerative dentistry. And just, you know, I want to say off the top, I don't know how you guys find these stories, but it's really, really remarkable. I mean, your social media feed must be a joy to scroll through. But this is, you know, sort of the idea of regrowing teeth with the intention of, you know, one day replacing dental implants, right? People lose teeth all the time, whether from trauma, maybe they fell somewhere, or whether, you know, they have a congenital condition, something that they're born with. So that's where this comes in. And essentially what this is you can see on your screen there, sort of regrowing teeth. This is previous animal data that the researchers in Japan have shown. I mean, essentially how this works, and I think we have a really good graphic for this, Scotty. I want to pull this up. You can see on your screen there on the right, that is a monoclonal antibody, something that targets a specific protein in the body and essentially turns it off. And what that does is, you know, when that protein is turned off, it's sort of like a gatekeeper. And once that's turned off, it allows the tooth to sort of regrow. You can see on the top right there the tooth bud of third dentition. Sort of the idea here, Gadi, is that everyone is capable of doing this. It just doesn't sort of work for everyone. But with the help of this monoclonal antibody, they're hoping that one day this could be a solution.
0: Wait, tooth bud of the third dentition. So we have like a tooth seed back there. We just have never activated it. Is that kind of right?
5: Correct. And that's sort of the hypothesis here. Now, I should caution, you know, animal data is very different than human data, right?
0: Right.
5: And when you talk about injecting this drug and seeing what happens, we have to look at, you know, what is the size and shape of the final product? Does it integrate into the rest of the mouth? Remember that it's very important that your bite is aligned. And if it's not, it can cause problems with the jaw and chronic pain and all sorts of other things. I mean, you know, how big is that tooth going to be? Is that bud going to grow just a little bit? Is it going to get a lot bigger? These are why those human trials are so important. And by the way, Gadi, they're already underway. This is, you know, the researchers are saying this could be, you know, not that far off into the future should it work. So the human trials have already started.
0: Yeah, we definitely want to make sure that it's a tooth, not a tusk. When do you think that

0: fascinating. And the fact that they've had, you know, really, really good results on animals, I think speaks volumes. But certainly a lot of people looking forward to this, especially those, you know, who are maybe born with a congenital condition, don't have the full set of perfect teeth. Maybe you're like me and you had an accident once and you know, your tooth fell out and you want to sort of regrow it and avoid an implant. Certainly a lot to look forward to in that regard, Gadi.
1: Yeah, or maybe you're like me and you have a crown because, you know, you just have a crown. That would be amazing. If we can get a moon base by 2030, hopefully we can get a third set of teeth. Dr. Yeah. Akshay Sial, thank you so very much.
0: Anytime.
1: And before we go, Pope Leo had quite the trip to Spain. NBC's Raf Sanchez has this.
2: Soaring over Barcelona's skyline, the Sagrada Familia is an unfinished architectural wonder a century in the making. But its central spire, the Tower of Jesus Christ, is now finally complete. 566 feet high and crowned with a cross the size of a five-story building, it makes Sagrada Familia officially the tallest church in the world.
3: It's definitely the most exciting church I've ever seen.
2: Millions flock here every year, including more than 700,000 Americans.
4: I've traveled a lot, and this is the piece of architecture that blows me away.
2: And soon, the first American pope will be among them, arriving today in Barcelona as part of a week-long trip to Spain, where he was greeted by more than a million people in Madrid and held a private meeting with pop superstar Bad Bunny, who was performing in the Spanish capital at the same time, and becoming the first pontiff to address the Spanish parliament, warning lawmakers that war and political polarization are pushing the world into a profound spiritual and cultural crisis.
5: So the Sagrada Familia looks pretty close to being finished, but from here you can see those cranes all around it. Construction won't be fully done until at least 2034, according to authorities, and even that isn't a firm date.
2: Tomorrow, Pope Leo will officially bless the completed Jesus Tower and commemorate 100 years since the death of the man who first imagined it, legendary Catalan architect Antoni Gaudí, the mastermind of Sagrada Familia's distinctive shape and texture. He began construction in the late 1800s, and his work was far from finished when he was killed in a tram accident in 1926. But the vision outlived the visionary. And over the last century, generations of architects have strived to finish Gaudí's work. Among them, Mauricio Cortez, who last year took NBC News behind the scenes as his team assembled the giant cross.
6: Gaudí wanted the cross to resemble a crystal.
2: In one of Pope Francis's last acts before his death, he put Gaudí, sometimes known as God's architect, on the path to potential sainthood. Now he'll need two verified miracles if the Sagrada Familia's continued glory isn't enough. A miraculous monument of faith, unfinished but beautiful, now ready to be blessed by the Pope.
1: Raf Sanchez, thank you. That's going to do it for us tonight. We'll see you tomorrow. But until then, stay tuned to NBC News Now.
7: Breaking news tonight, the U.S. strikes back, hitting Iran after a U.S. military helicopter was down. The fierce retaliation and our new reporting on how those two American pilots were rescued from the dark waters in an unmanned drone boat that saved the crew. Guilty of murder, tensions boiling over in the verdict of that deadly track meet trial. A jury finding 19-year-old Carmelo Anthony guilty of fatally stabbing 17-year-old Austin Metcalf. Violent flash floods overtaking this truck. The driver thrown from the window, a giant tank spewing propane as it's washed away. Terrifying video of a shark attack. A man screaming for help as he fights for his life in Florida. Plus the fisherman hooking a great white. The critical vote today, the Democratic Senate candidate battling multiple scandals. Can his campaign survive to the general election? Our series, The Cost of Denial, and why one family says they had to go $1 million into debt to save their child's life. Sunscreen game changer, the FDA approving a new kind for the first time in 20 years. Fugitive alligator attack, body cam video capturing a man trying to evade police and running right into a gator. Urgent Jeep recall, the more than 1 million cars at risk of catching fire. And there's good news tonight. Serena Williams' historic return, her triumphant comeback, years after stepping away from the court. Nightly

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0: And good evening. We begin tonight with the U.S. striking back at Iran, launching what they're calling self-defense strikes in response to Iran downing a U.S. Army chopper on Monday. The details of the strike still coming into our newsroom, with CENTCOM calling them a proportional response to Iranian aggression. And we have new reporting tonight on the unprecedented rescue mission of those two American helicopter pilots in the Gulf of Oman and the new technology that saved them. The crew wasn't rescued by their fellow service members, but by an unmanned drone boat like the ones you're seeing here in a first for American forces. It found them. They climbed on board and were taken to safety. But there are new questions tonight on whether these new strikes will threaten the already shaky ceasefire. Courtney Cuby covers the Pentagon for us, and she leads us off.
2: Tonight, the U.S. striking back, launching what CENTCOM calls self-defense strikes and a proportional response to unjustified Iranian aggression. After President Trump said the Iranian regime shot down a U.S. Army Apache helicopter in the middle of a ceasefire. Posting, there were two pilots involved. Both are safe and uninjured. Nevertheless, the United States must, of necessity, respond to this attack. The two-seater helicopter was flying near the coast of Oman in the middle of the night, patrolling to prevent Iranian attacks on commercial ships, when a U.S. official tells NBC News the Apache was hit by an Iranian drone crashing into the Strait of Hormuz. The crew survived the impact, floating alone in the dark waters until that remarkable rescue, the first of its kind, by an unmanned U.S. Navy military boat like this one. A U.S. official saying both soldiers are receiving medical attention, but their injuries are not life-threatening. We recently had an exclusive look at the Bahrain-based U.S. Navy unit operating these drone boats, using artificial intelligence to give the U.S. an advantage in these waters.
3: But now, with systems like these, they can maintain their presence here at sea.
2: President Trump previously saying he would restart the war against Iran if a U.S. soldier was killed.
4: If they killed U.S. troops, I think I would do that very quickly.
2: And now we're learning more about other Iranian regime attacks in the Strait of Hormuz. A U.S. official telling NBC News Iran has been aggressively launching attack drones towards traffic, including the U.S. military and commercial ships, in the Strait for days, the U.S. military shooting most of them down. All as President Trump again overnight touted progress in talks with Iran.
5: The Strait will open up right away. It'll open up immediately upon signing, which could be in 2 or 3 days.
0: Courtney, let's go back to that drone boat rescue. I know you have new reporting about that mission and what exactly happened.
3: That's right, Tom. A U.S. official tells us once those U.S. soldiers climbed into the drone boat, it transported them a short distance where a helicopter picked them up, literally hoisted them out of the water, and they were taken ashore to a U.S. medical facility in the region. Tom?
0: Courtney Cuby with that new reporting. Courtney, we thank you. Back here at home now to the chaotic scene outside of a Texas courthouse. The nation following the trial of 19-year-old Carmelo Anthony. And today a jury finding him guilty of murder for killing another teen at a track meet. Ryan Chandler was with the crowds outside the courthouse as the verdict was read.
6: Tonight, emotions boiling over outside the courthouse. Protesters in each other's faces, some openly weeping. And for others, relief that justice was served.
7: You think this is justice for Austin?
8: I believe so.
6: As a Texas jury finds 19-year-old Carmelo Anthony guilty of murder for stabbing 17-year-old Austin Metcalf at a high school track meet last year.
9: You will never, disrespect a black woman like that.
6: Numerous witnesses said Anthony instigated the confrontation, the prosecution calling his actions unjustified and intentional, telling the jury, you don't get to meet a shove with a stab, especially if you provoke the shove. In closing arguments Tuesday, the defense again tried to portray Metcalf as the aggressor, that he made physical contact first, and Anthony defended himself in a split second of chaos. What was it like?
10: What was it like?
6: When the verdict was read.
10: I feel like it was designed to protect white people, the system, and it was not designed to protect black people. It's self-defense.
6: Supporters of Anthony have raised concerns for a fair trial after no black people were seated on the jury. Inside the courtroom, tears from both families. Anthony's mother described as weeping, later asking the court to please have mercy on my son.
0: And Ryan Chandler joins us tonight live outside the courthouse. Ryan, do we know anything about the sentencing?
8: Tom, breaking just in the last few minutes, we now know the jury has sentenced Carmelo Anthony to 35 years in prison. He faced a maximum sentence of 99 years, but the jury rejected the defense's argument that he should face 20 or less. 35 years for Carmelo Anthony.
0: Tom. Ryan Chandler covering that trial from the get-go. Ryan, we thank you. We're also tracking tonight the millions of Americans now in the path of severe storms, including the threat of tornadoes. It comes after flash flooding slammed parts of the country earlier today. Here's Maggie Vespa.
11: Tonight, chilling new video of a truck turned on its side by flash flood waters in southern Indiana. Watch as the driver tumbles out of the vehicle into the rushing water.
12: One just jumped out.
11: And look at this, what appears to be a propane tank spewing gas as it's swept away. Rescue boats deployed as residents race to evacuate. The deluge swallowing trucks and tractors and leaving this baseball field totally submerged.
13: We've lived here 25 years. Never seen it like this.
11: A powerful system tearing through Kansas overnight, bringing hurricane force winds with gusts topping 100 miles per hour. One driver miraculously uninjured after she was blown off the highway. High winds in New Mexico whipping up walls of dust, blinding drivers. While back east, the flood threat isn't over as more storms slam the region.
14: We're scared. We're nervous, but we got to clean up now and hope it doesn't come back.
11: Maggie Vespa, NBC News.
0: And we have rare video tonight showing a shark attack playing out in real time. This one off the coast of Florida. The man fighting off the shark and now in the hospital, fighting for his life. Steve Patterson with that video tonight.
15: Tonight, the violent shark attack caught on camera. A man spotted fighting for his life, blood in the water, and harrowing pleas for help. It happened at a naval facility in Panama City Monday morning.
16: Shark attack out of the Navy base.
15: Authorities say two staff members went for a swim in the nearby recreational marina when the shark struck, attacking one of the men, severely injuring both of his arms.
17: Have you got the person out of the water?
18: No, the person I think is still in the water.
15: First responders rushing the man to a local hospital. A naval commander saying their actions were critical.
19: We continue to have the safety of all our personnel paramount in all of the operations that we do on board the base.
20: Look at it. Oh, my gosh.
15: The attack comes during a string of similar shark sightings.
20: Oh, my gosh.
15: From a nature trail in Brooklyn.
21: Yeah, right, right.
22: Wow, that's sick.
15: To a fisherman hooking a great white in Nantucket.
21: Yeah.
15: Tonight, authorities say that naval staff member in Florida is now recovering from surgery.
21: Help!
15: Help! Steve Patterson, NBC News.
0: We're also watching a key election tonight that could determine whether Democrats can retake the Senate this November. Maine Democrat Graham Plattner is poised to win tonight's primary, even as he faces a series of scandals. Ryan Nobles is in Maine for us.
23: Tonight, the major test for Graham Plattner. Will his scandals dampen Democrats' desire to nominate him to take on Republican Susan Collins in the high-stakes Maine Senate race?
24: The reason they keep getting everything wrong is they think this is a race about me. But it isn't. This is a race about us.
23: The Marine vet-turned-oyster farmer has tapped into a wave of progressive support, but also faces several controversies, including past social media posts where he blamed victims for sexual assault, his tattoo resembling a Nazi SS symbol, which he says he did not know the meaning of and covered up after the backlash, and accusations from a trio of former girlfriends to the New York Times that described his behavior as toxic and unsettling. One saying he twisted her arm behind her back and shoved her into a bedroom.
24: There are some allegations in this piece that I just want to be kind of unequivocal about are simply not true.
23: Collins going after Plattner today.
25: The allegations against Graham Plattner are extremely troubling and serious.
23: Some Maine Democrats telling us they do have concerns.
26: Some of the latest things that have come out about him being a woman make me somewhat concerned about his feelings about equality of women.
23: But most we spoke to remain willing to give him the benefit of the doubt.
1: I think he represents the working class.
2: Do you think what he could bring to the table outweighs any concerns you have in that regard?
3: I think so. I mean, he seems like a really down-to-earth guy. You know, it's just like, you know, I hate saying this, but sometimes I feel like it's the lesser of two evils.
2: And as we await the results here in Maine, there is news on the other side of the country, and that is in the race for governor in California. NBC News prepared to project that Steve Hilton will advance to the general election to take on the Democratic Attorney General Javier Becerra in that crucial race. Hilton fending off a challenge from billionaire Tom Steyer to make it to the general election, meaning California will have a Republican and a Democrat facing off in the fall. Tom?
0: Ryan Noble's on the campaign trail once again. When we return in 60 seconds, our series, The Cost of Denial. The family that went more than $1 million into debt to get their daughter life-saving treatment. Plus, the new sunscreen just approved by the FDA. Americans have been demanding it for years. When you can finally get it. And the body cam just in, a suspect fleeing police jumps into a swamp. That splashing is him swimming away. We'll show you the alligator attack that ended.
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0: We're back now with our series, The Cost of Denial, where we investigate the challenges people face with insurance. Tonight, one family's desperate struggle to keep their daughter alive and how it put them more than $1 million in debt. Here's Kate Snow.
1: Candy Lavasser is a nurse, her husband Larry a retired state trooper. They say they had to make a choice, go into massive debt, or their 24-year-old daughter Rachel would die.
2: I've seen a lot in almost 40 years of emergency work, and to see your own daughter in front of you in such a bad position is brutal, absolutely brutal.
3: This is Rachel's room.
1: Candy showed us her daughter's bedroom. Rachel has autism and a complex form of obsessive-compulsive disorder that convinces her she's contaminated, could infect others, and needs to die.
4: Look at this one. It's okay if all you did today was survive.
3: Survive, yes.
1: Rachel has attempted suicide numerous times, her entire family fighting to save her, including Sister Ellie.
5: I just miss my sister.
1: For years, the family says their insurance covered in-network therapists, psychiatrists, and three residential facilities.
6: Hi, Rachel. This is Kate.
1: Over the phone, Rachel told us why she left the third facility.
7: The therapist that basically, like, just given up on me. And she had told me that I, like, wasn't getting better there and they couldn't do anything else to help me.
3: I mean, we were just lost.
8: Do you start to feel desperate?
3: We are desperate,
2: yes.
3: We
2: are.
1: Then they discovered a program within Shepherd Pratt Hospital, right in their home state of Maryland. Like many mental health providers, the program doesn't participate with any health insurance, even though the broader hospital does.
3: We have a co-insurance.
1: The Lavassers say when they called their insurance company, several representatives gave them hope the stay might be covered.
2: They said, well, if you all can prove that Rachel is getting care that she can't get anywhere else, then we would tend to cover that.
3: To get her in, we took out a second mortgage on our house.
8: On your house?
3: Yes.
1: That paid for Rachel's initial $60,000 20-day stay.
2: This was what we were searching for.
8: That's Rachel?
5: Yeah. Mm-hmm.
1: The specialized care, her parents say, finally started turning Rachel's life around. They kept her there for a little over a year. Now, they owe about $1.3 million.
8: Did you keep her in the program despite the huge bills because you thought it was saving her life?
3: Oh, absolutely. Definitely.
2: Absolutely.
3: It did save her life, yes. I mean, yes, no doubt about it.
2: How do you put a price on your daughter's life?
3: This is insurance records.
1: Their insurance agreed to reimburse a small portion of the facility's cost, but despite several appeals, not nearly as much as they'd hoped. Now the hospital is asking for payment.
9: This is the Shepherd Pratt campus in Towson, Maryland. We reached out, and they said they don't comment on patient care, even though Rachel signed an authorization form allowing Shepherd Pratt to talk about her health information with NBC News.
1: Rachel remains hospitalized, the family desperate for her treatment to continue, treatment they know they can't afford, but believe Rachel can't live without.
8: What's your perspective on the way our mental health care system is designed?
2: It's a mess. And it has been one of the most frustrating and disheartening things that we've ever dealt with.
0: And with that, Kate Snow joins us now live in studio. Kate, you feel for those parents now more than $1 million in debt. What happens next to them?
10: Yeah, Tom, in an email, a top executive at Shepherd Pratt, the hospital told the family they would be willing to enter into a one-time deal with their insurance company to cover that specialized treatment. But the family hasn't heard any updates on that in several weeks, Tom.
0: All right, Kate Snow for us working this one. Kate, we thank you. We're going to be back in a moment here on Nightly News. A massive recall. Why Jeep is warning 1 million car owners not to park their cars inside. Plus, the new sunscreen that could be a game changer at the beach. We'll explain.
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2: We're back now with that massive Jeep recall. Today, the manufacturer Stellantis announcing it's pulling back more than a million SUVs and trucks over concerns they could spontaneously catch fire. The company warning owners of some Jeep Wranglers and Jeep Gladiators made between 2021 to 2025 to park away from buildings and other vehicles until that issue is resolved. Also today, the FDA greenlighting a new sunscreen ingredient, the first in two decades. It's already very popular in Europe and some Asian countries. And this time of year, American tourists love bringing it back to the States. The reason why? It's the first chemical in the U.S. to block both types of UV rays that cause aging and sunburn. It's expected to be available here by the end of the year. And in Louisiana, the chase for a DUI suspect takes an unexpected turn when he runs into a swamp. You see that splashing there? That's the suspect trying to swim away, but watch the right side of your screen. That other splashing is an alligator chasing after him and finally attacking him. Police say he was arrested as he was climbing out of the swamp with injuries to both arms. Crazy. All right, when we return, the comeback queen, tennis legend Serena Williams, aces her first match back on the pro tour years after stepping away. Is it a prelude to Wimbledon? That's next.
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0: Finally, there's good news tonight. A moment so many sports fans thought they'd never see again. The legendary Serena Williams back on the court and proving to the world she's not done yet.
1: Tonight, the queen of the court making her triumphant return.
2: Serena Williams is back.
1: 4 years after hanging up her racket, 44-year-old Serena Williams stepped onto the grass at London's iconic Queen's Club. The 23-time Grand Slam champion playing alongside 19-year-old Victoria Mboko from Canada.
2: Oh, she made it.
1: Unseeded and untested as a duo, they dominated the competition in a straight sets win over one of the tournament's top-ranked teams.
3: My goodness.
1: Williams was beaming, laughing, and cranking serves of 120 miles per hour.
2: What a serve.
1: But the best picture of the day came right after match point. An emotional embrace on the sidelines with her husband and two daughters, who she says are the real inspiration behind her return. And true to form, the GOAT remains an absolute perfectionist.
4: I need to make some returns next match. The good news is we can do better. I can do better.
1: Critics and fans alike were left marveling at the level of play.
5: She's the greatest athlete that ever lived.
1: And veteran tennis analyst Mary Carrillo says it's only the beginning.
0: You're the expert here. How did she look?
6: I thought she looked really good. I think this is a soft launch. I think she feels like she's got more winning left in her.
1: A new chapter for an icon, reminding the world exactly who she is.
0: Welcome back, Serena. All right, that's Nightly News for this Tuesday. I'm Tom Yamas. We thank you so much for watching tonight, and always, we're here for you. Good night.
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0: Breaking news tonight, the U.S. strikes back, hitting Iran after a U.S. military helicopter was down. The fierce retaliation and our new reporting on how the two American pilots were rescued in the Middle East. The unmanned drone boat that saved the crew. Our military expert breaking down how this high-end technology works. Tensions boiling over after the guilty verdict in the high school track meet murder. 19-year-old Carmelo Anthony found guilty of fatally stabbing 17-year-old Austin Metcalf. How much time he'll serve? Violent flash floods overtaking this truck. The driver thrown from the window. A giant tank spewing propane as it's washed away. Terrifying video of a shark attack. A man screaming for help as he fights for his life off of Florida. Plus the fisherman hooking a great white. Urgent Jeep recall. More than 1 million vehicles at risk of catching fire. College football controversy, the major ruling in a student athlete's gambling case and why it's sparking outrage. Plus, Serena Williams makes a triumphant return years after stepping off the court. We talked to another tennis legend, Mary Carrillo, about the incredible comeback. And how much alcohol should we be drinking? Could a new study answer the question once and for all? Top story starts right now. And good evening. Tonight, breaking news, the U.S. striking back at Iran after two American service members were shot down in a helicopter. The full scale of the counterstrike still coming into focus. CENTCOM calling the attack a proportional response to Iranian aggression, referring to Iran's attack on a U.S. Apache helicopter like the one you see here. An Iranian drone downing the chopper with two soldiers inside as they patrolled near the Strait of Hormuz. The Americans plunging into the waters off the coast of Oman. They survived the impact, treading water there, until they were rescued by an unmanned U.S. Navy boat similar to this one. It brought them to safety in a historic first for American forces. It all comes as violence across the region ramps up, Israel launching a new round of attacks in Lebanon despite their ceasefire, and Iran firing towards Israel. This missile intercepted landing in a rural part of Syria. Look at that. Now concerns of a widening conflict mounting once again just hours after President Trump said a deal to end this war was, in his words, in the final throes. We have heard that before from him. Courtney Cuby has fallen it all and leads us off.
11: Tonight, the U.S. striking back, launching what CENTCOM calls self-defense strikes and a proportional response to unjustified Iranian aggression. After President Trump said the Iranian regime shot down a U.S. Army Apache helicopter in the middle of a ceasefire. Posting, there were two pilots involved. Both are safe and uninjured. Nevertheless, the United States must, of necessity, respond to this attack. The two-seater helicopter was flying near the coast of Oman in the middle of the night, patrolling to prevent Iranian attacks on commercial ships, when a U.S. official tells NBC News the Apache was hit by an Iranian drone crashing into the Strait of Hormuz. The crew survived the impact, floating alone in the dark waters until that remarkable rescue, the first of its kind, by an unmanned U.S. Navy military boat like this one. A U.S. official saying both soldiers are receiving medical attention, but their injuries are not life-threatening. We recently had an exclusive look at the Bahrain-based U.S. Navy unit operating these drone boats, using artificial intelligence to give the U.S. an advantage in these waters.
12: But now, with systems like these, they can maintain their presence here at sea.
11: President Trump previously saying he would restart the war against Iran if a U.S. soldier was killed.
13: If they killed U.S. troops, I think I would do that very quickly.
11: And now we're learning more about other Iranian regime attacks in the Strait of Hormuz. A U.S. official telling NBC News Iran has been aggressively launching attack drones towards traffic, including the U.S. military and commercial ships, in the Strait for days, the U.S. military shooting most of them down. All as President Trump again overnight touted progress in talks with Iran.
14: The Strait will open up right away. It'll open up immediately upon signing, which could be in 2 or 3 days.
0: Courtney Cuby joins us tonight from Washington. Courtney, that rescue was simply incredible. I know you have more new reporting about that mission.
12: Yeah, that's right, Tom. A U.S. official tells us that once those U.S. soldiers climbed into that drone boat, it transported them a short distance where a U.S. military helicopter picked them up, literally hoisted them out of the water, and they were taken ashore to a U.S. medical facility in the region. Now, there may be some questions about exactly what the U.S. military means by these retaliatory strikes being proportional. Basically, what that means is they will go after something that was a direct threat as part of the attack that they are responding to. So in this case, it was a drone that the U.S. military is responding to, again, at the order of President Trump. So the kinds of things that the U.S. military would likely be targeting would be things like coastal radar sites, drone sites, places where they would launch these drones. And, Tom, we've seen them go after these same sorts of locations in recent months, even during the ceasefire.
0: Okay, I want to bring in NBC News military analyst and retired Colonel Steve Warren. Steve, this is pretty incredible stuff we're seeing here. Let's start with that drone rescue, and we'll get to the strikes in a minute. Have you heard about this technology? Have you seen it? It feels like drones are becoming more and more part of the battlefield.
15: Yeah, Tom, this is a glimpse into the future, right? I mean, this Unit 59, which has been part of U.S. Central Command for about 3 years now, has been aggressively experimenting with the use of these unpiloted ships, unpiloted craft, unpiloted submarines even, and adding in artificial intelligence and semi-autonomous capabilities. It really is what's coming around the corner.
0: Let's talk about these retaliatory strikes now. We're trying to get to a peace deal here. You have this issue where a drone takes out an Apache helicopter. You know, maybe it was a mistake. Maybe it was a mistake. Wasn't it a mistake? We'll find out later. What does this do to the peace talks? And what do you think about these retaliatory strikes?
15: Yeah, so I see this, you know, because U.S. Central Command has been very clear that they intend to respond proportionally. And of course, as you said, the Iranians, they've issued a statement that makes it sound like it might have been an accident, a mid-air collision or something like that. So both of those facts tell me there isn't a lot of intent behind this. So it doesn't feel like a deliberate escalation, bringing us up to another level. So I think that's what's important to keep in mind. This is more like sort of the standard bumping and shoving that you would see whenever two armed foes are standing toe to toe.
0: Yeah. Well, when you think about where this war is going and where it's headed, we had targeted sort of the missile launchers. We had targeted some of the key military targets that they had wanted in Iran. Where does the U.S. go from here if this war continues and there is no peace plan?
15: Yeah, so if it continues, I think you'll see us pick up sort of where we left off. Continued focus on the Iranian missile capability. There's a little bit of a disagreement sort of in the public on how much the Iranian capability has been destroyed. The president recently on Meet the Press to Kristen Welker told her about 21% remaining. However, I heard Senator Mark Warner say that he believes about 70% of the Iranian capability remains. So that's a wide range. The answer is somewhere in the middle, but that will probably be the first set of targets that we go after if full-scale operations continue.
0: All right, Colonel Steve Warren, always great to have you on the broadcast. We thank you. None of the other breaking news we're following, a verdict reached late today in the high school track meet stabbing trial. 19-year-old Carmelo Anthony found guilty of murdering teenager Austin Metcalf. Emotions high outside the courthouse, heated arguments unfolding as others in support of Anthony break down in anguish. Our Ryan Chandler is at the Texas courthouse and has more on the jury's decision.
16: Tonight, emotions boiling over outside the courthouse. Protesters in each other's faces, some openly weeping. And for others, relief that justice was served.
17: You think this is justice for Austin?
18: I believe so.
16: As a Texas jury finds 19-year-old Carmelo Anthony guilty of murder for stabbing 17-year-old Austin Metcalf at a high school track meet last year.
19: You will never, ever disrespect a black woman like that.
16: Numerous witnesses said Anthony instigated the confrontation, the prosecution calling his actions unjustified and intentional, telling the jury, you don't get to meet a shove with a stab, especially if you provoke the shove. In closing arguments Tuesday, the defense again tried to portray Metcalf as the aggressor, that he made physical contact first, and Anthony defended himself in a split second of chaos. What was it like?
20: What was it like?
16: When the verdict was read.
20: I feel like it was designed to protect white people, the system, and it was not designed to protect black people. It's self-defense.
16: Supporters of Anthony have raised concerns for a fair trial after no black people were seated on the jury. Inside the courtroom, tears from both families. Anthony's mother described as weeping, later asking the court to please have mercy on my son.
0: Okay, Ryan Chandler joins us tonight live from McKinney, Texas, outside that courthouse. Ryan, Carmelo Anthony is still waiting to learn his sentence.
21: He is. We're awaiting updates, watching for every update, every minute, every hour. No telling yet, but we do expect a sentencing decision tonight. Tom, we can tell you Anthony was in tears as the jury left to decide that fate. He could face up to 99 years in prison, though the defense is trying to shorten that window with a sudden passion provision to just 2 to 20 years. The prosecution is urging the jury to enact a lengthy prison sentence to send a message to Collin County. He told them nothing you do will take more from Carmelo Anthony than he has taken from the Metcalfs, Tom.
0: Okay, Ryan Chandler for us. Ryan, thank you. For more on the verdict, I want to bring in NBC News legal analyst and a good friend of Top Story, Danny Savalo. So, Danny, let's start here. When the jury got this, it didn't take them long. It was very fast. Do you even know how long? It was like a couple hours.
22: A couple hours.
0: Usually, what does that tell you?
22: Oh, it tells me that the jury has very little trouble arriving at a verdict. And, you know, lawyers like me can engage in all kinds of navel-gazing and astrology about what a short verdict means. But believe me, until it's actually announced, no one in that courtroom knows for sure what the verdict is.
0: They had gone after a self-defense that ultimately did not work. Where do they go wrong there?
22: I wouldn't say they went wrong. The defense doesn't get to choose its facts. The prosecution chooses its own facts it wants to take to trial. This is just one of those cases for the defense where the facts were really, really bad. They did the best they could with a lousy set of facts for the defense. And so the self-defense angle was really their only option, and it really just was never there.
0: Allegations of racism, you heard it there in Ryan Chandler's report that there were no black jurors on the jury. Does that give him any hope of an appeal?
22: Not likely. You're talking about what's called a Batson challenge. And the Supreme Court has said when you have these peremptory challenges, we get a certain number of challenges for any reason at all. We can strike someone. But the Supreme Court long ago said there is an exception to that. For example, if you use peremptory challenges impermissibly to remove someone based on their race, then that is not allowed. I've been Batson challenged, and then you have to explain to the judge, no, I didn't remove this juror for their race. I removed it for another reason. And that other reason that the prosecution gave was that I believe those prospective jurors were somehow related to the school district or education or had some connection. That, to me, sounds like a choice that would stand up on appeal, but you never know.
3: What do you think about sentencing here?
22: So it's really interesting in Texas. This passion element to sentencing has nothing to do with guilt. Instead, at sentencing, it can dramatically drop the sentencing range, as we already heard, from 5 to 99 years, now 2 to 20. Interestingly, that's the same sentencing range as manslaughter, a crime that the jury specifically considered but rejected in the course of their deliberation.
3: And why do you think this part of the case is taking so long? Is it because it's a young man, they're going to decide his future?
22: Because the passion is really, it goes to the core of this case. This was never a manslaughter case because, you know, the stabbing wasn't an accident. This was never a self-defense case. But when it comes to passion, the defendant has a shot there. And by the way, sentencing, we don't pay as much attention to it. It is every bit as important as the guilt phase. Yeah. And this is a great example. His sentence could drop by literally 80 years.
3: There was so much tension around this case. We saw it outside there in the courthouse every single day of this trial. What type of pressure does that put on prosecutors and even the judge? They have to sort of block it out.
22: I think it was a lot harder for the judge. The judge's job during a trial, especially a high-profile trial, is really difficult. They have to do all things and be all things. They have to make sure the trial meets constitutional standards. They also have to protect and take care of a jury, a bunch of strangers who don't want to be there, and you have to shield them from all outside influences. I would say even though the prosecutors and the defense team are doing all the work leading up to the trial, for a judge, a high-profile trial can be a stressful event indeed.
3: Danny Savalas, always great to have you here. We thank you. We appreciate it. We want to turn out of the life-threatening flash flood sweeping through the Midwest. Streets completely underwater. And tonight, millions are in the path of severe storms, including the risk for tornadoes. Our Maggie Vespa is tracking it all.
17: Tonight, chilling new video of a truck turned on its side by flash flood waters in southern Indiana. Watch as the driver tumbles out of the vehicle into the rushing water.
18: One just jumped out.
17: And look at this, what appears to be a propane tank spewing gas as it's swept away. Rescue boats deployed as residents race to evacuate. The deluge swallowing trucks and tractors and leaving this baseball field totally submerged.
23: We've lived here 25 years. Never seen it like this.
17: A powerful system tearing through Kansas overnight, bringing hurricane force winds with gusts topping 100 miles per hour. One driver miraculously uninjured after she was blown off the highway. High winds in New Mexico whipping up walls of dust, blinding drivers. While back east, the flood threat isn't over as more storms slam the region.
24: We're scared. We're nervous, but we got to clean up now and hope it doesn't come back.
3: Maggie Vespa joins us now live tonight. Maggie, the threat is far from over.
12: Yeah, Tom, that's right. More storms are firing up as we speak. Those same parts of Indiana and Kentucky could see more torrential rain. And then across the southern plains, close to 10 million Americans right now are bracing for powerful, potentially violent storms, even possible tornadoes tonight. Tom.
3: Could be a violent night. Okay, we thank you, Maggie. Now we turn to politics and the high-stakes race for Democrats in Maine. The controversial Senate candidate, Graham Platner, is poised to win tonight's primary, even as he faces a series of scandals. NBC's Ryan Nobles is there for us.
25: Tonight, the major test for Graham Platner. Will his scandals dampen Democrats' desire to nominate him to take on Republican Susan Collins in the high-stakes Maine Senate race?
26: The reason they keep getting everything wrong is they think this is a race about me. But it isn't. This is a race about us.
25: The Marine vet turned oyster farmer has tapped into a wave of progressive support, but also faces several controversies, including past social media posts where he blamed victims for sexual assault, his tattoo resembling a Nazi SS symbol, which he says he did not know the meaning of and covered up after the backlash, and accusations from a trio of former girlfriends to the New York Times that described his behavior as toxic and unsettling, one saying he twisted her arm behind her back and shoved her into a bedroom.
26: There are some allegations in this piece that I just want to be kind of unequivocal about are simply not true.
25: Collins going after Plattner today.
1: The allegations against Graham Plattner are extremely troubling and serious.
25: Some Maine Democrats telling us they do have concerns.
2: Some of the latest things that have come out about him being a woman make me somewhat concerned about his feelings about equality of women.
25: But most we spoke to remain willing to give him the benefit of the doubt.
4: I think he represents the working class.
5: Do you think what he could bring to the table outweighs any concerns you have in that regard?
6: I think so. I mean, he seems like a really down-to-earth guy. You know, it's just like, you know, I hate saying this, but sometimes I feel like it's the lesser of two evils.
3: Ryan joins us now from Maine. Ryan, that Maine seat is critical for Democrats' hopes of winning back the Senate. Walk our viewers through why that is.
7: Yeah, that's right, Tom. The way the Senate cycle goes with six-year terms, sometimes they're better for Democrats, sometimes they're better for Republicans. This year, the map favors Republicans, so Democrats need every pickup opportunity they can get, and Maine is key to their path to the majority, especially when you consider the incumbent, Susan Collins, is a rare Republican representing a blue state in the Senate, Tom.
3: Yeah, and then, Ryan, you know, from being out there on the campaign trail, how would you explain it to our viewers? You look at some of these allegations, right, and they are things that are reminiscent of what President Trump faced as well, and the accusations and scandals that he has faced. Plus, you have the whole issue with the tattoo, whether it was a Nazi tattoo, whether he knew it or not. I mean, there seems to be, quote unquote, a lot of baggage there. Why do you think Democrats are willing to look the other way for this candidate?
7: You know, Tom, it's very interesting being here on the ground and talking to voters about that exact question. And one of the women that you saw in our piece was very conflicted walking in, trying to decide whether or not she was going to vote for Graham Plattner. And she was talking about that she felt she really needed to send him a message because she wasn't happy about all of these controversies in her background. But she was also very clear that she wanted to send what she called the establishment a message. She resented the fact that national Democrats and people in Washington, D.C. were trying to come to Maine to tell them who their Senate candidate should be. She didn't know who she was going to vote for as she walked into the voting booth. We caught up with her after the fact, and she told us that she decided to vote for Plattner. She felt like she needed to send that message to the establishment more than she needed to send it to Plattner. And that could be part of the reason why he seems to be gaining support, even though he has all these scandals surrounding his campaign.
3: From the voters you're talking to, and we'll find this out later in the general election, but Susan Collins, she is not MAGA. She is not aligned with the president. But is she seen as establishment, and that's what's hurting her as well?
7: I do think that's part of the reason that you see so much of a groundswell support for a candidate that is so different. And that's part of the reason why Graham Plattner has caught some momentum here. The other Democrat possibility here was the governor, Janet Mills, who is also a woman in her 70s, much like Susan Collins. The folks that want change want someone completely different than Susan Collins. All that being said, we should not underestimate Susan Collins' base of support here in Maine. We talked to a lot of Republicans as well, Tom, who feel that Plattner's problems are going to lead to another Susan Collins victory. Keep in mind that she's been doubted many times before. In fact, the last two election cycles, she was predicted to lose, and both times she way outdid expectations, and that's part of the reason that she is looking to win her sixth term to the Senate here in Maine.
3: All right, Ryan Noble's on the campaign trail for Top Story. We thank you. We're back in a moment with the frightening scene at a Florida Navy base. Look at this, a man caught on camera getting attacked by a shark. How he made it out alive. Plus, the new study out on alcohol. How many drinks are too many every day? We're going to break it down with the doctor and one of the researchers. And the massive recall tonight impacting some of the most popular cars in the country over concerns they could burst into flames. We'll explain ahead of Top Story.
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8: 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Nice, right?

0: We're back now with the terrifying shark attack in the Florida Panhandle. A man fighting for his life after a brutal struggle with a shark. The violent encounter caught on camera. Our Steve Patterson has that video.
1: Tonight, the violent shark attack caught on camera. A man spotted fighting for his life, blood in the water, and harrowing pleas for help. It happened at a naval facility in Panama City Monday morning.
2: Shark attack out of the Navy base.
1: Authorities say two staff members went for a swim in the nearby recreational marina when the shark struck, attacking one of the men, severely injuring both of his arms.
3: Have y'all got the person out of the water?
4: No, the person I think is still in the water.
1: First responders rushing the man to a local hospital, a naval commander saying their actions were critical.
5: We continue to have the safety of all our personnel paramount in all of the operations that we do on board the base.
6: Look at it. Oh, my gosh.
1: The attack comes during a string of similar shark sightings.
6: Oh, my gosh.
1: From a nature trail in Brooklyn.
7: Yeah, white shark.
8: Wow, that's sick.
1: To a fisherman hooking a great white in Nantucket.
7: Yeah.
1: Tonight, authorities say that naval staff member in Florida is now recovering from surgery.
0: Steve Patterson joins us now. Steve, that video is just horrific. Is there any update on the man's condition?
9: Tom, authorities have yet to identify the man. They believe he's in his late 20s. We know he was originally taken to the hospital in critical condition, underwent that surgery, recovered, and then was transferred to yet another hospital still in critical condition. So everything we know, he's got a long road ahead. But as for his condition as we speak, unknown.
0: Tom. Incredible he survived. Okay, Steve. Still to come tonight, the court ruling rocking college sports, a star quarterback now allowed to play, even though he bet on his own games, why it could lead to a league-wide ban. Plus, the FDA approving the first new sunscreen ingredient in decades. Could it be a game changer at the beach? We're going to explain why. But first, top story's top moment, and Pope Leo takes flight in a moment that's quickly going viral. The Pope elated to join two Iberia Air pilots in the cockpit as he continues his tour of Spain, the pontiff strapped into his jump seat, even radioing over a blessing to the fighter jet pilots flying right next to him. That flight coming just hours after the Pope met with global superstar Bad Bunny, who is on his world tour in Madrid. No word yet on what the two discussed, and no images of the meetup have been released just yet. Okay, stay with us. More top story on the way.
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1: Thousands of bets on games, including 40 involving his own team. The decision to let him back in sparking outrage. The Athletic reporting that leaders of the Big Ten Conference are meeting tomorrow to discuss a league-wide ban on Texas Tech. That according to two Big Ten sources. And there's a possibility that ban could apply to all Texas Tech teams, not just football. Joining us tonight is one of the reporters who broke that story, Seth Emerson, senior writer for The Athletic. Seth, thanks for joining Top Story tonight. To put this in context for viewers who maybe aren't familiar with college football, this would be like a judge overturning Pete Rose's lifetime ban for betting on baseball. Explain why the judge has decided to let Sorsby play next season.
2: Well, the explanation was basically mental distress that it would cause Brendan Sorsby to not play football. Obviously, there's a lot of disagreement about that throughout the college football world. Basically, only the area around Lubbock, Texas is the only part of the country that favors this ruling based on everything we're hearing. Yes, Pete Rose was banned for betting on his own team. Brendan Sorsby was found to bet on his own team when he was in Indiana in 2002. He is now at Texas Tech. The judge, interestingly, said he would be suspended for the first two games of this season because that was actually a suggestion given by Sorsby and his team, and the judge took it. Now, whether this sticks, we'll see. The NCAA is appealing, but an appeal, how quickly will it happen? The season starts in late August, but the wheels are in motion elsewhere, not only in the Big Ten, but Georgia and Nebraska have already announced that or said that they are going to ban their teams from playing or scheduling Texas Tech teams in all sports, not just football. And there's just a lot of backlash against this decision
1: Texas Tech. Yeah, there's a lot of tough talk in college sports, and it's obviously changed a lot over the last 5 years with everything you've mentioned and just NIL and everything else. What happens here? I mean, does Texas Tech eventually blink?
2: I would lean towards saying that is what's going to happen. The Big 12 had a meeting today among, I think it's 8 athletic directors. I think there's going to be another meeting on Thursday. And Texas Tech is isolated. Nobody has publicly come to their defense, including in the Big 12. And I think the hope here is that there will be a lot of pressure on Texas Tech to just sit Brendan Sorsby on their own. We will see if that happens.
1: You think sitting him on the bench is enough or removing him from the team?
2: Suspending him for the season, I think would be the, now whether they will do that, I don't know. Texas Tech has been willing to buck the system and to kind of play the heel. And maybe they will, but there is certainly a tremendous amount of pressure on them. They don't have any friends in this issue right now.
1: And this is a turning point, right, for really all the sports. I mean, people are going to be watching this because so many young people are getting involved with gaming, with gambling. It is everywhere, sports gambling. It's in broadcast. It's everywhere you look. And at some point, this was going to come to a head. And I feel like it's come to a head with this case. I know we have the NBA and those players that were betting and the former players, but you have an active player betting on teams he was on. It doesn't get more real than this one.
2: Yeah, and that's why this is such a third rail issue for people. Like there have been debates over eligibility, and people were in the SEC were mad when Alabama played a basketball player who had actually been on an NBA team and played in a game. But this is different because gambling is the third rail, and there's a concern that if this happens, that if he's able to play, that it'll send the wrong message, and that basically college players can gamble. Even gamble on their own team.
1: It is summertime. College football season will start very soon. Do we know when they have to make a decision by?
2: kickoff of Texas Tech's first game. I mean, this is college sports. I've covered this for a while. There's some wild things that happen. I don't know that it'll take that long. I wouldn't be surprised if something happens by the end of this week. But the question is, how dug in is Texas Tech? Because everyone else has dug in. But ultimately, I don't know. I don't know who will blink first.
1: Okay.

0: Seth Emerson, you can read his byline in The Athletic. Seth, we thank you for that. Now to Top Stories newsfeed, we start with a massive recall for Jeeps. The carmaker Stellantis says it's pulling back more than 1.3 million vehicles. The reason? They could suddenly catch fire, including in your garage. Imagine that. The recall applies to Wrangler SUVs and Gladiator trucks, which are so popular. The ones that were made between 2021 and 2025. The company is now warning owners to park outside and away from other buildings and cars until that issue is fixed. And the prediction market Kalshi taking new steps to crack down on insider trading. The company confirming to NBC News it will soon make users disclose their employer before placing certain trades that involve sensitive information. It comes as Kalshi has faced scrutiny over allegations of insider trading and market manipulation, especially around elections. And in Louisiana, this is the craziest story of the day. The chase for a DUI suspect ended up in murky waters. Look at this. You see the man splashing around there, trying to swim away. The problem is a swamp. Keep an eye on the right side. There's an alligator closing in and eventually attacks him. Police say that suspect was arrested after climbing out of the swamp with injuries to both hands. Arms, I should say. I told you it was crazy. And for the first time in more than 25 years, the FDA has signed off on a new sunscreen ingredient. It's a chemical compound that's popular in many places around the world, including Europe and Australia. So what makes this ingredient so different? Well, experts say it blocks out both types of UV light, the ones that cause sunburn and the ones that cause aging and wrinkles. The new sunscreens are expected to be available by the end of the year. Now, a top story's health check and the latest study trying to answer the question, how much alcohol should we be drinking? New research published in the Journal of Studies on Alcohol and Drugs says the answer is no more than one drink per day. Researchers finding the risk of dying from an alcohol-related disease or injury jumps from 1 in 1,000 at roughly one drink a day to 1 in 25 for two drinks a day. That's crazy. A number that had previously been considered safe. Here to help us break it all down is Dr. Priscilla Martinez. She's a co-author of the study and a deputy scientific director of the Alcohol Research Group at the Public Health Institute in California. Doctor, thanks for being here. I want to be really honest with you. I think people are confused because even when my team came to me today with a story, I'm like, I feel like we're getting these studies every week. There's a study every week and people get really confused. Walk me through how your team arrived at the recommendations of no more than one drink per day.
1: Sure thing, and thanks for having me. We wanted to answer the question, how does drinking alcohol affect the health of Americans? And we did this by looking at how drinking at different levels increases the risk of either dying from an alcohol-related cause or getting an alcohol-related disease. And importantly, we used U.S. data to answer this question. So it was very specific to Americans. We used national survey data and national statistics on mortality and disease. And we found that at low levels of consumption, so less than 7 drinks per week, there was no overall beneficial effect of drinking on health, and that drinking above 7 or more drinks a week, so more than one drink a day, is associated with an increased risk of dying from an alcohol-related cause, like you just noted. And that's how we got to that one drink a day limit.
0: The report was actually commissioned, and you can correct me if I'm wrong, by the Biden administration, right? For the latest U.S. dietary guidelines, updated recommendations are released. I think it's like every 5 years. But when the Trump administration issued them for 2025, from what I have here in front of me, it omitted specific limits saying only that Americans should consume less alcohol for better health. How important is it to be aware sort of that one drink per day maxim?
1: I think the drinking less is better for your health message is really good. So it's really consistent with the scientific evidence. I think it's great. However, it's important that you have some specific guidance to give people because people will really reasonably ask, well, how much is too much? And so that's what I think is missing from the current guidelines and what I hope people take from this study.
0: And then we've seen reports that tout the benefits of certain types of alcohol for the heart, right? Maybe it's red wine in moderation. Is any of that true? Do you buy into any of that?
1: What I tell people when they ask me this question is that ethanol is ethanol and your body doesn't care. So whether it's wine, beer, spirits, liquor, it doesn't really matter for your heart. It's more about how often and how much you drink.
0: And just, I know the answer to this, but if you don't drink at all during the week, but then you want to have five drinks on Friday, that it's not the same math, right?
1: You are absolutely correct. Because one of the other things that we looked at was, how much does it matter how much you drink at one time? And this is also one of the reasons why we landed on the one drink a day limit, is because drinking more than one drink a day, or per occasion drinking, the increased in the risk of dying and getting a disease also increased. So, and you know, when you have more at one time, sometimes our judgment isn't as great. We get into fights. We decide to ride a bicycle with no helmet or headlights. And so drinking more than one drink in any occasion really increases your risk of experiencing negative outcomes.
0: Yeah, no, I hear you. I guarantee you, when I have too many drinks, I don't think about riding the bike with no headlights or helmet. But other things do come into my mind. Dr. Martinez, we thank you for being here. We know this is a serious topic. We appreciate you and talking to us about the study.
1: Thanks for having me.
0: Now to our series, The Cost of Denial, where we investigate the challenges people face with insurance. Tonight, one family's desperate struggle to keep their daughter alive and how it put them more than $1 million in debt. Here's Kate Snow.
2: Candy Levesque.
0: And how it put them more than $1 million in debt. Here's Kate Snow.
2: Candy Levesque is a nurse, her husband Larry a retired state trooper. They say they had to make a choice, go into massive debt, or their 24-year-old daughter Rachel would die.
3: I've seen a lot in almost 40 years of emergency work, and to see your own daughter in front of you in such a bad position is brutal, absolutely brutal.
4: This is Rachel's room.
2: Candy showed us her daughter's bedroom. Rachel has autism and a complex form of obsessive-compulsive disorder that convinces her she's contaminated, could infect others, and needs to die.
5: Look at this one. It's okay if all you did today was survive.
4: Survive, yes.
2: Rachel has attempted suicide numerous times, her entire family fighting to save her, including sister Ellie.
6: I just miss my sister.
2: For years, the family says their insurance covered in-network therapists, psychiatrists, and three residential facilities.
7: Hi, Rachel. This is Kate.
2: Over the phone, Rachel told us why she left the third facility.
8: The therapist said, basically, just given up on me. And she had told me that I wasn't getting better there and they couldn't do anything else to help me.
4: I mean, we were just lost.
9: Do you start to feel desperate?
4: We are desperate,
3: we
4: yes.
3: We are.
2: Then they discovered a program within Shepherd Pratt Hospital, right in their home state of Maryland. Like many mental health providers, the program doesn't participate with any health insurance, even though the broader hospital does.
4: We have a co-insurance.
2: The Levassers say when they called their insurance company, several representatives gave them hope the stay might be covered.
3: They said, well, if you all can prove that Rachel is getting care that she can't get anywhere else, then we would tend to cover that.
4: To get her in, we took out a second mortgage on our house.
9: On your house?
4: Yes.
2: That paid for Rachel's initial $60,000 20-day stay.
3: This was what we were searching for.
9: That's Rachel?
6: Yeah. Mm-hmm.
2: The specialized care, her parents say, finally started turning Rachel's life around. They kept her there for a little over a year. Now they owe about $1.3 million.
9: Did you keep her in the program despite the huge bills because you thought it was saving her life?
4: Oh, absolutely. Definitely.
3: Absolutely.
4: It did save her life, yes. I mean, yes, no doubt about it.
3: How do you put a price on your daughter's life?
4: This is insurance records.
2: Their insurance agreed to reimburse a small portion of the facility's cost, but despite several appeals, not nearly as much as they'd hoped. Now the hospital is asking for payment.
10: This is the Shepherd Pratt campus in Towson, Maryland. We reached out and they said they don't comment on patient care, even though Rachel signed an authorization form allowing Shepherd Pratt to talk about her health information with NBC News.
2: Rachel remains hospitalized, the family desperate for her treatment to continue, treatment they know they can't afford, but believe Rachel can't live without.
9: What's your perspective on the way our mental health care system is designed?
3: It's a mess. And it has been one of the most frustrating and disheartening things that we've ever dealt with.
0: And with that, Kate Snow joins us. Kate, I don't know anyone who can watch this and not feel for the parents. Yeah. So what happens next? They're in so much debt.
11: Yeah, so it's a really good question. So in an email, an executive with Shepherd Pratt Hospital told the family that they would be willing to enter into sort of a, they call it a single case agreement, a one-time negotiation with the insurance company to try to cover more of this specialized treatment. The family says they haven't heard back about that in weeks. Separately, the state of Maryland, Tom, is the one that pays for their insurance because he was a former state trooper. The state told us, well, we're going to help them get in-network treatment for this very same kind of treatment, but in-network. And they actually said to us that they reached out to the family and the family's been in touch with an in-network facility. Candy said to us today that is absolutely not true. They never reached out to them. And she finds that infuriating.
0: Yeah, and the struggle still back and forth seems it'll be ongoing. Okay, Kate, we thank you for bringing that powerful story to us tonight. Coming up here on Top Story, the protests breaking out in Northern Ireland over a violent stabbing attack, the fiery demonstrations in the streets as leaders call for calm. Plus, meet the new team of NASA astronauts set to lead the next high-stakes Artemis mission. Stay with us.
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5: 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Rescue teams still searching through the rubble, looking for any signs of survivors. Authorities now confirming at least 37 are dead and more than 30,000 others have been forced from their homes. The 7.8 magnitude quake, the strongest to hit the country in nearly 50 years. Also tonight, protests erupting in Northern Ireland. Police arrested a Sudanese man accused of trying to kill someone in a knife attack, apparently trying to behead him. It happened overnight in Belfast, the incident setting off these anti-immigration demonstrations because the suspect is seeking asylum. You can see the crowds in the streets and vehicles on fire. Leaders in the UK now calling on people there to remain calm. And a former Air Canada pilot is now facing fraud charges for allegedly flying more than 900 flights without a proper license. Investigators say Jeffrey Wall served as a captain and flew for the airline between 2009 and 2025, but he's accused of duping federal aviation officials by using phony licenses. Still, Air Canada insists that their passengers were not at risk because their pilots get training every 6 months. Okay, now to the big announcement from NASA, introducing the astronauts taking the helm of the next Artemis mission. The four-man crew will build on the success of this year's mission to the moon. Our Tom Costello with the Artemis crew in Houston tonight.
6: Your Artemis 3 prime crew.
7: Taking center stage at NASA, the four veteran astronauts, all men, named for the next Artemis mission. Commander Randy Bresnik, pilot Luca Parmitano of the European Space Agency, mission specialist Dr. Frank Rubio, who holds the NASA record of 371 days in space in one stay, and mission specialist Andre Douglas, a retired Coast Guard officer, headed to space for the first time. The Artemis II crew, just back from their loop around the moon, passing the torch in Houston.
8: The Artemis II crew, comrade, hands you the baton. You got the controls.
9: You inspired people worldwide.
7: But Artemis 3 will not be heading to the moon. Instead, the crew will orbit the Earth, testing docking procedures with lunar landers built by SpaceX and Blue Origin that NASA hopes will return astronauts to the moon in 2028.
10: Are you a little disappointed that you guys aren't going to the moon? You're going to be orbiting the Earth.
9: Not at all. I mean, the most important Artemis mission is the next one.
7: but those lunar landers are not yet built. Nearly 2 weeks ago, one of the Blue Origin's rockets that will carry the lunar lander exploded in a massive fireball on the launch pad. And SpaceX's Starship has also suffered setbacks. Still, NASA Chief Jared Isaacman is confident.
10: You are still planning on 2027 for Artemis 3.
6: This is what NASA does best. Artemis 3 will fly in 2027. Artemis 4 will fly in 2028.
7: And just like the Artemis 2 astronauts, this is the mock-up that the Artemis 3 astronauts will be training in, inside this Orion ship, all four preparing for their big orbit around the Earth. Tom?
5: Still ahead tonight, tennis legend Serena Williams rolling back the years, returning to winning form after stepping away from the sport. Her epic comeback on the court, that's next.
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3: And this is why she is back for this feeling. She serves with match points. Serena Williams is back.
0: That was tennis legend Serena Williams making her triumphant return to the court after a nearly four-year hiatus. The 23-time Grand Slam singles champ winning her first match at the Queen's Club Championships in London with doubles partner Canadian rising star Victoria Mboko, who at 19 years old is less than half of Williams' age. Moments after the match, this heartfelt moment captured on camera as William embraces her two daughters, along with her husband, Alexis. For more on this incredible comeback, I want to bring in another tennis legend, Mary Carrillo, former professional tennis player and sports broadcaster, a good friend to NBC News and to Top Story. Mary, it was so cool to watch that. It's so great to watch. But I want to ask you, you're the expert here. How did she look?
4: I thought she looked really good, Tom. I mean, considering that she's a 44-year-old woman with two kids, the greatest female tennis player of all time, who hadn't played, as you said, since the fall of 2022, I thought she looked good. I think this is a soft launch. She's saying she's only thinking about playing doubles. I'm not buying it. I think she's being coy. I think she wants to play more singles. I think she feels like she's got more winning left in her.
0: More tennis left in her. I want to play one of Williams' incredible moments on the court and get your take on the other side. Here it is.
5: Put yourself on the line.
3: She made it. That's one for the highlight reels.
0: That backhand shot sent the crowd wild. I mean, it looked like even she couldn't believe it. She also launched a 120-mile-per-hour serve at one point. Do you think her competition was expecting this kind of firepower?
4: I think they were. Look, I think they were very intimidated. They're a good doubles team. I mean, they're both ranked in the top 15 in doubles. But obviously, Serena is as intimidating as it gets. And keep in mind, she's a tremendous doubles player. She's won mixed doubles titles. She won 14 Grand Slam doubles titles with her sister. She's won multiple Olympics. As I said, she's only talking about doubles, and she's saying things like, I'm just out here for fun, and my kids don't have school in the summertime. And I'd be very surprised if she doesn't try her hand at singles, Tom.
0: It takes two to tango. It takes two to play doubles. Let's talk about her partner, Victoria Mboko, and put up some stats here. You see her here. She's 25 years younger than Williams, and the young tennis phenom is really just getting started. What did you make of their sort of connection on the court? And it's got to be overwhelming, right, for her, even though she's a rising star, to play with the GOAT, as you said earlier.
4: They joked about it afterwards. I mean, they felt like they weren't in sync necessarily. Serena's always going to be self-critical. She always thinks she can play better. She gave a hand to Victoria and said, you know, you held up the team. I thought the kid did great. I think she's got incredible promise. The grass court season is just starting, and people with games like Serena's and like Victoria Mboko's, they do very well on grass. Grass really rewards athletes best, whether it's Pete Sampras or Steffi Graf or Martina Navratilova or Roger Federer or Djokovic or Serena. I mean, this is the kind of surface that really shows what a great athlete you are.
0: Serena has been very public, right, about taking a GLP-1. She's a spokesperson for a company. Do you think it had any impact on her game? Could you notice any difference?
4: Well, I mean, she says she's lost about 35 pounds. Obviously, after her second child, she wanted to get herself back in shape. Look, I'm sure this is going to do nothing but be a boon for that product, because Serena is a walking example of how well that kind of stuff works. And I think she prides herself on her fitness. Frankly, when she played her last U.S. Open in 2022, She lost in the third round. You know, she'd been injured for a while. She wasn't quite fit enough to play and practice enough for her final run at the Open. Tom, I got to tell you, if she had played a little bit more tennis, I think she walked off that court having lost, realizing, wait a minute, I could still win these majors. I can still get to 24 Grand Slam titles. Yeah. And again, it's been a couple of years, but I still think she looks around the competition and she thinks she, as you said, I think she thinks she's got more tennis in her.
0: She looked great. These GLP-1s, there's been a big debate, especially when it comes to athletes. Does it take away too much muscle when that weight comes off? Does she have the same power? I mean, did she look like the same type of Serena that you remember her? And again, obviously not from when she was very young, but from at least, you know, more than 4 or 5 years ago.
4: I thought she looked ripped. Yeah. I thought she looked great. She claims that for her to even think about playing singles, she would have to be in better shape. And again, you know, doubles, you're commanding one half of the court. It's not the same. It's not the same kind of pressure. She says she's playing for fun. I don't think she would have fun if she lost.
0: Yeah.
4: I think Serena's idea of having fun is playing well and winning more. And I don't think she would come back to play if she didn't think she can get in the kind of shape that could win her more titles.
0: Yeah, it's going to be an incredible story to cover. And as a tennis fan, it's going to be so much fun to watch. Mary Carrillo, we thank you for being here tonight for us.
4: Anytime, Tom.
0: All right. We thank you so much for watching Top Story tonight. I'm Tom Yamas in New York. Stay right there. More news on the way.

0: Welcome to Meet the Press Now. I'm Melanie Zanona in Washington, and if it's Tuesday, voters are voting. And the next couple of months could get increasingly nasty. Right now, four states are holding primary races, including in Maine, where Democrats are grappling with a controversy-plagued candidate in a must-win Senate seat. Meanwhile, President Trump is ramping up his baseless claims of election fraud, reigniting fears he may not accept the results if his party loses control of Congress in November. Starting in Maine, Graham Plattner is expected to win tonight's Democratic Senate primary, despite months of controversy dogging his campaign. Yesterday, Plattner's former political director, Genevieve McDonald, who resigned in October, slammed her former boss in an op-ed, saying, quote, Graham Plattner is not someone who would be good for Maine or good for the country. In that same op-ed, McDonald also raised numerous controversies facing Plattner, including recent allegations from former girlfriends of toxic, unsettling, and at times, physically aggressive behavior. Now, Plattner has acknowledged inappropriate behavior in his past and difficulties with PTSD after serving multiple tours in Iraq. But he has denied allegations of physical violence. His rival, Republican Senator Susan Collins, noting these controversies while speaking to reporters on Capitol Hill today.
1: The allegations against Graham Plattner are extremely troubling and serious, and he owes the people of Maine a detailed answer.
0: Still, the swirl of controversies around Plattner's campaign doesn't seem to be deterring his supporters on Capitol Hill or in Maine. Earlier today, some voters telling my colleague Ryan Nobles, Plattner is still the better choice over Susan Collins.
2: It gives me pause, of course.
3: There's no perfect candidate that I'm going to be like, yes, you are absolutely the most perfect human being. We have limited choices, and from the choices that I've been given, I feel like that's the best choice.
4: Yeah. There's this stuff that's come out against him. You know, when you weigh those things, you think that might be better?
5: Well, we'll see. You know, who knows what the future will hold, but what we got now ain't working.
6: I hate saying this, but sometimes I feel like it's the lesser of two evils when you come to these things. It's still tough, but, the good thing about elections is if he doesn't own up to it and keep his word to the state of Maine, we can vote again in a couple of years.
0: Today's elections come as votes are still being counted in California from last week's primaries. One of the spots in the governor's race still uncalled. But Democrat Nithya Raman did edge out Republican Spencer Pratt to advance to the general election in the Los Angeles mayor's race. The slow process, which we should note is typical for the state, is driving baseless fraud allegations from the president and even top Republicans. The president continuing to rail against California's elections on social media, calling them, quote, rigged and crooked. After he walked out of his interview with my colleague Kristen Welker when she pushed him about his fraud claims on Friday. Meanwhile, on Capitol Hill, Republican leaders bolstering those claims with their own skepticism. Here's Speaker of the House, Mike Johnson.
7: I think California is playing around with this.
8: But what evidence is there to prove that there was
7: right? Look, I don't. Some of these efforts are so diabolical and so far upstream it is impossible to prove. But I think everybody knows instinctively something is wrong here. And that's a concern.
0: Joining me now is our NBC News team, Chief Data Analyst Steve Kornacki at the Big Board. Chief Capitol Hill correspondent Ryan Nobles on the ground in Maine, at the White House, Chief Justice and National Affairs correspondent Kelly O'Donnell, and with me on set, national political reporter Ben Camazar. A lot to dig into here. I do want to start with Steve at the Big Board. Let's get to today's races later, but first, walk me through that call in the L.A. mayor's race.
9: Yeah, I mean, look, the story since election night itself, when at the end of election night, Spencer Pratt was in second place, the incumbent mayor Karen Bass was he in first place there. The story since then has been that the late arriving, the late counted, late processed vote by mail has been overwhelmingly Democratic, and it's been particularly good for Nithya Raman. And so each update that we've been getting since election night has been very favorable to Raman, has been very tough for Pratt. She had a pretty big gap that she had to erase there coming out of election night, but with each update over the past week, she'd be getting closer and closer. She passed him about 2 days ago. Raman climbed just ahead of Pratt. Yesterday's update, she beat him again by about 20,000 votes in that update. So her margin over Pratt, you can see, has now climbed. It's nearly 3 points. It's over 20,000 votes. There are still some votes to come in here. But that trend, that trajectory, there's no reason to expect that in the next update, as they continue to go through that sort of late arriving, that late vote by mail, that it's not going to similarly favor Rahman and, in fact, probably going to open up even a bigger margin between her and Pratt. So enough there certainly for Rahman to advance to that general election against Bass. And again, probably ends up being by an even wider margin over Pratt than you see right now.
0: And Steve, what are you watching for tonight across these various primaries?
9: Yeah, no, look, I think Maine really is the big story here. And it's a question about what kind of message Democratic voters are sending. Remember, Graham Plattner sort of assumed to be the nominee here, but he does have some opponents on the ballot. David Costello's name is on the ballot. He actually ran as the Democratic nominee for U.S. Senate in Maine in 2024. But remember, Angus King, the independent running basically with most of the Democratic support, won that race easily. Costello only got a little bit more than 10% of the vote. Janet Mills, that's the big name. She's the governor. She was originally running against Plattner in the primary. She suspended her campaign during the spring, but in the last week, pointedly, she has made clear to the public that her name is still on the ballot. They are welcome to vote for her if they want. There's also another candidate who is a registered write-in candidate. So I think the question really here is, say, what kind of message are Democratic primary voters sending here? Is there a signal from them that they're squarely behind Plattner, that that the controversies of the past week have not given them pause? Or are they using this primary as a way of signaling that they have concerns themselves about Plattner? So where would you kind of set the bar for this? Well, look, it's sort of a subjective question. But I think one thing that's worth pointing out is that there was a poll taken about 2 weeks ago. It was after Mills had withdrawn from the primary campaign, and it was before this latest barrage of scandal around Plattner. And what did that poll show? It was from the University of New Hampshire, and it had Plattner running at 76%. Okay, and then the combined other names on the ballot getting just over 20%. So he was getting about three quarters of the vote when it looked like he was on a glide path to the nomination and the party seemed to be in sort of consolidation mode behind him. So I'd use that sort of as a benchmark tonight. If he is somewhere in that range or certainly above it, you know, that's a pretty resounding signal, perhaps, of the party still pretty united behind him. But if his number starts to drop from that significantly, I think that might be an indication that in the final days, final week or so of this campaign, you did have Democratic primary voters moving away from him and sending a signal that they share some of those concerns. And one other thing to note on this race, too, by the way, the early voting did begin about a month ago. And there were tens of thousands of votes that already had been cast in this primary, again, before this last round of controversy for Plattner. So he also probably banked some votes in that period, too.
0: Really important context. Steve Kornacki, thank you. I want to head up now to Maine, where Ryan Nobles is. We heard some of your conversations with voters at the top of the show. But, Ryan, what else have you heard from folks on the ground?
10: Yeah, it is interesting, Melanie, to actually be here in the state and talk to voters about their feelings and their thoughts about Graham Plattner. And we definitely sensed a voter base that is conflicted about all of this. They don't necessarily feel comfortable with these allegations against Graham Plattner, but they also very much like him as a candidate and his policies. I'm talking specifically about Democratic voters. But we did talk to one woman in particular whose number one concern is making sure that Susan Collins no longer represents her in the United States Senate. She's not necessarily thrilled with Graham Plattner, and she was going through a bit of an existential crisis as she walked into the voting booth this morning. Take a listen to what she told us.
11: If I really thought Mills had a chance, I may vote for her just as to give Plattner a message that he's not everybody is really for him.
12: Yeah, yeah. I mean, as a Democrat, then, I mean, are you concerned that if he's your nominee that you might have a hard time winning the seat?
11: Yes.
12: So if Plattner does, it does seem as though he's on track to win. Do you still feel comfortable voting for him in November? Do you feel like...
11: I would definitely. Yeah, I will not vote for anybody who is not a Democrat.
10: And that woman, Judy, was her name. She really kind of encapsulated most of the conversations that we had with Democrats, that at the end of the day, they view it as a binary choice. They certainly don't approve of some of the accusations against Graham Plattner, but most either forgive him or believe that he's heading toward a road of redemption, and they still like him better than Susan Collins. And I'll tell you, Mel, we talked to Judy as she was on her way into the voting booth. Frank Thorpe, our producer, caught up with her afterwards to find out which way she ended up going. She ultimately voted for Graham Plattner because she said it was a choice between sending him a message and sending the establishment a message. She felt it was more important to send that message to the establishment. We'll have to see if that's the message that's being sent when the polls close here tonight.
0: Absolutely fascinating. Ryan, looking ahead now, what's it going to take for Plattner to beat Collins in November? She's obviously such a proven, resilient candidate. Democrats have tried to take her down before.
10: Yeah, and that's the other side of this story, right, Mel? Because the other thing we did was we talked to quite a few Republicans, and they are increasingly confident with every single passing day that the more controversies that surround Graham Plattner, the easier the path will be for Susan Collins. You know, the Republicans we talked to said over and over again, Susan Collins has been doubted numerous times in this state. In fact, the last two election cycles, Democrats thought that they were poised to kick her out of office, and she won comfortably. They feel that that is the exact scenario that's being set up right now, that because of the issues surrounding Plattner and the fact that Collins is a known quantity who has a very specific and deep connection with the voters here, that that will overcome any negative feelings about the Republicans nationwide or any particular connection to Donald Trump that Susan Collins may have. Republicans feel confident about their chances here. And that could be a problem for Democrats because Maine is a state that they have to have if they have any hope of winning back the Senate majority.
0: No doubt. Ryan Noble is on a very tough assignment for us in Maine in June. We appreciate your reporting and taking one for the team there. I do want to bring it now to D.C., where it's not maybe as nice as Maine, but we're having a pretty nice day. Kelly O'Donnell is over at the White House for us. I want to dig into some of these election fraud claims. We mentioned that the president is once again alleging that an election is rigged. Kelly, what does that tell us about the president's strategy potentially heading into November? And do you think this is going to be something that he claims in every race where a Republican loses?
13: Well, Mel, it is a well-worn playbook for President Trump to try to raise suspicions about how elections are being conducted. And at times, we see different levels of that strategy. Clearly here, he saw some popular support behind Spencer Pratt. And when that evaporated as the votes were counted, that brings out that discussion from the president about there must be something flawed. What we don't hear from the president is any evidence presented about this. He does not get into the kind of nitty gritty about the numbers of available voters, what the process is, and so forth. What he is looking to do is to raise those doubts, especially if an election of any type, primary or general, does not go his way. What we don't hear from the president is much discussion of troubled elections when his favored candidates do well. The president also talks a lot about mail-in ballots, even though he has personally used them while he's been president to vote in Florida while here at the White House. But that influx of mail-in ballots that Steve talked about that helped to move away from Pratt and in favor of the secondary Democratic candidate, the president has conditioned many of his own supporters against mail-in ballots. At least he gives that message. So not surprising to see more Democrats using that tool of how to conduct votes as an individual. So the president, well-worn strategy applied in different ways. This time we're seeing it in California, where he likes to go against especially a well-defined blue state in its state-level leadership and certainly the city of Los Angeles. There was hope that perhaps there was an opening for Republicans given all of the turmoil related to the fires. Apparently that did not happen as the votes were cast and then counted. The president putting this right in his sights. The larger implication is when the president talks about this, will he take any federal action to try to interfere with elections around the country this midterm year? Of course, states manage elections, not the federal government. Mel?
0: Kelly O'Donnell, thank you so much. I want to turn now to Ben Kamsar, who's on set with me here. Let's pick up where Kelly left off about these election denialism claims that we are still seeing from the president, from Republicans on Capitol Hill. How big of a problem could this potentially be in November, especially considering there are so many competitive House races in California?
14: Yeah, I think Kelly hit the nail on the head kind of with the distinction here, right? So first off, rhetorically, We've seen this playbook before. We're going to see it again. We're seeing it play out right now. It is not surprising to see the president raise these claims and try to gin up his base, gin up supporters into, you know, casting doubt on an election without sort of that secondary, you know, giving of the proof. And frankly, he has the grip of Republican lawmakers, so it's going to be hard to see that many of them really taking too much of a step out against sort of the comments that he's been making. But the distinction is, okay, so then what, right? So there's the court of public opinion or maybe a court of public opinion on his own side, but then is he going to present evidence in a court of law? Because ultimately, you need proof in order to actually, you know, adjudicate anything and to actually, you know, investigate and make these and actually take action here. So I think that's the big question. We're going to probably hear a lot about a lot of talk and a lot of words. Are we going to see proof? And so far, we have not seen that.
0: I also want to talk about Maine elected Democrats largely sticking by Plattner, at least so far. What does your reporting tell you about how Democrats are actually feeling behind the scenes? And do you think there is potentially some red line that could be crossed where they would cut bait with Plattner?
14: Yeah, I mean, I think right now we don't see that Plattner is in danger. We don't think he's in danger of losing his primary, right? So there's that piece of it. I think a lot of Democrats, went over to Ryan's point, too, it's, you know, a lot of them are trying to weigh this like parlor game, right? Of, well, I really don't want to use their term. I really don't want Susan Collins to be my senator. So what's the best path to doing that? Right now, if Plattner's the nominee, it is, you know, expected to be the nominee, and that doesn't change, then a lot of them will probably end up coming home to Plattner. The question is, right, this is what we know now in what, early June. There's a lot more runway here for all of the oppo books and Republic, you know, a couple blocks away from here at the National Party headquarters and the Republican side. If this is all that's there, maybe Plattner can, you know, turn the page here. The question is, what don't we know? And how will that play out?
0: Yeah, and I'm sure a lot of Democrats asking themselves that very question. By backing, though, a problematic candidate in Maine, are Democrats going to come off as hypocritical, especially as they try to point the finger at Ken Paxton in Texas?
14: It's a good question. We saw this kind of with Al Franken, the former senator in Minnesota. There were allegations against him of inappropriate conduct, not physical violence or not assault. It was making inappropriate gestures and inappropriate touching, I believe, if I remember correctly. And that was coming at the same time as some very different and very serious allegations against Roy Moore, the Alabama Senate candidate. Then some Democrats thought that it would be a good idea to distance themselves from Franken, to not do to basically say, we're going to deal with our own House and look at Republicans over here not dealing with their own House, right? So you have seen that in the past. Ultimately, though, I don't think it's going to matter that much as far as this goes, because there's going to be so much money, tens, hundreds of millions of dollars spent in these races to fight these fights in the races. I think ultimately it's going to be about the candidates themselves in those states and less about a bleed over effect maybe from one state to the other.
0: And quickly, is there a path for Democrats winning back the Senate without Maine?
14: Without Maine? Boy, I don't know. I don't think so. I mean, you have to think about, this is a state that Democrats need to win. If they're going to need to win states like Maine and then push into pretty decently Republican territory, states that Trump won by 10 points. So I don't think that there really is a path if you take off one of the lower hanging fruits off the board.
0: All while needing to defend these seats like in Michigan, which we'll talk about later in the show. Ben, thank you so much. Coming up, President Trump says the U.S. will retaliate after Iranian forces shot down a U.S. Army helicopter near the Strait of Hormuz, leading to the rescue of two pilots. We have the latest on the incident and what it means for the war and peace talks. Plus, Speaker Johnson at the White House as President Trump's polarizing pick to lead America's most powerful intelligence agencies puts a key surveillance law in jeopardy. You're watching Meet the Press Now.
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0: Welcome back. Turning now to breaking news out of the Middle East. President Trump is blaming Iran for shooting down a U.S. Apache helicopter that was patrolling the Strait of Hormuz. In a post on social media this afternoon, President Trump saying the U.S. must respond. According to the Pentagon, the two crew members in that helicopter were rescued within approximately 2 hours by an unmanned boat, a first for the U.S. military. The Pentagon also saying the two soldiers are in stable condition. It comes as overnight, President Trump once again appeared optimistic that a deal with Iran is imminent, laying out this new timetable.
1: We're in the final throes of what will be a very, very good deal that will not allow in any way, shape, or form nuclear weapons, etc. And that its strait will open up right away. It'll open up immediately upon signing, which could be in 2 or 3 days.
2: Did you say 2 or 3 days or 2 or 3 weeks?
1: Two or three days. No, no, we have a good chance of doing it. We should be able to do it in 1 hour, if you want to know the truth.
0: Now, we should note the president has been saying for weeks now that the U.S. and Iran are close to a deal. Joining me now to help break some of this down is NBC News senior White House correspondent Gabe Gutierrez and NBC News senior national security correspondent Courtney Kuby. I want to start over at the White House with Gabe. The president said the U.S. will respond to this helicopter. But do we know what that actually means, Gabe?
3: We don't
0: at
3: this point.
0: Is he willing to put a potential deal with Iran at risk?
3: Well, we don't know what exactly retaliation will mean. This all just unfolded over the last several hours with the president posting on social media, as you just referenced, that the U.S. must respond. And we've been asking White House officials about what that could look like. No response so far on exactly what the president might do. But we have heard from him over the last several days and really over the past several weeks, as you referenced, that a deal with Iran is close. He said this repeatedly over and over again, that timeline very squishy. And last night, overnight, we heard from the president that it could come in 2 or 3 days. Now, the president has previously tried to make the argument that these back and forth attacks between Israel and Iran were not a violation of the ceasefire. He viewed them as one-offs that did not risk a further escalation. But this is the first time where, now the U.S. is threatening direct retaliation by U.S. forces. So it is unclear where we go from here, but we have no indication, Mel, that the White House views this as a major escalation that could restart major combat operations.
0: Gabe, I know you'll stay on top of it for us. Thank you. I want to turn now to Courtney, who's on set with me. What more are you learning about this helicopter crash, and how do these unmanned boats, or sea drones, I guess they're called, actually work?
4: So we know that, in fact, there was an Iranian drone that smashed into this helicopter. That's what brought it down. It's a two-seater Apache attack helicopter. It went down in the Strait of Hormuz. And that was when this rescue mission, which fortunately both of the soldiers on board are both fine. They're receiving medical treatment. But that was when this rescue mission, like, turned into something kind of cool. It was one of these sea-based drones that the U.S. military has had operating out of Bahrain now for several years. It's called Task Force 59. The military was able to send these drones out. You can see some of them there. And these aren't tiny little drones. Like, you might think of them, I know that some people probably think it's like a remote-controlled little boat on the water. It's not that. We're talking about 24, 25-foot
0: boats. Yeah, that's massive.
4: Boats. Yeah, look at that one right there. They send them out. They have the ability to basically scan an area. They use artificial intelligence. Well, they were able to find the two crew. They were floating in the water, in the dark waters in the middle of the night of the Strait of Hormuz. They found them. They were able to get on board, take them a little distance away where a helicopter was able to take them out of the water. And they're now receiving medical treatment. But their injuries are not expected to be life-threatening, though.
0: And this is a first for the U.S. military? This never happened before?
4: It is. Using these drones in this way. I mean, generally, they're used in that area to establish patterns of life. So they watch the water and they figure out if maybe there's smugglers, if there's, you know, potential terrorists that are moving through the area. We got to spend some time with them a couple of years ago. And one of the things that they were really watching for then were any evidence of Houthi unmanned vessels that were moving through the area. So this is the first time they've been used to save a couple of soldiers' lives.
0: How much does the shoot down increase concerns about the ability to operate safely in the Strait of Hormuz, especially since that has been such a sticking point throughout these negotiations?
4: Iran has been launching drones in this part of the Strait of Hormuz every single day for days now. So this, again, is just another one of the incidents that really illustrates the danger that exists right now with these two militaries that are operating so close to one another in that area. If, in fact, remember, President Trump himself has said that one thing that would make him potentially move back to major combat operations is if U.S. troops are killed. So in this case, you know, very fortunately, they were both taken out of the water safely. But this is exactly the kind of incident that could have one relatively minor incident have major strategic implications with the U.S. potentially returning to major combat operations. And we are seeing

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8: Welcome back. Congressional reauthorization of a critical but controversial surveillance tool is in jeopardy right now, just days before it's set to expire. A bipartisan deal for a long-term extension of Section 702 of the Foreign Intelligence Surveillance Act, which allows the government to spy on foreigners outside the U.S. without a warrant, fell apart over opposition from Democrats and even some Republicans to the president's appointment of Bill Pulte, a Trump ally with no intelligence experience, as acting director of national intelligence.
9: I think the announcement last week really complicated our ability to move forward on FISA. I am concerned that we let FISA, that events would allow FISA to go dark at a time when we need to have heightened intelligence. And our ability to gather in a way that's going to keep us all safe.
10: Is Pulte qualified for that position in your view?
9: I think that is the challenge that we have in front of us and why it has caused the complications with FISA.
8: After a meeting today at the White House, House Speaker Mike Johnson would not answer questions about the president's plans for Pulte and instead accused Democrats of putting politics ahead of national security.
11: They were working on a bipartisan, bicameral solution to extend FISA, and then political gains began. And so the Democrats are now have taken a hostage on this, and they're suggesting that they might not advance it. We're hoping they can get that together. We cannot allow FISA to go dark. It'd be a dangerous prospect, and I think everybody who is reasonable understands that.
12: Will he dump Pulte? Will he dump Pulte?
11: I'm not going to speak for the president, and I'm not going to talk about anything that we discussed privately among leadership here, but...
8: NBC News senior national political reporter Sahil Kapoor joins me now from Capitol Hill, where he has been following it all for us. Sahil, I want to start with that Trump-Johnson meeting. Is there anything more you can tell us about what was accomplished or not accomplished at that meeting?
13: Mel, I'm told this meeting took place at the White House from late morning to early afternoon.

0: That it was a long meeting that it featured Speaker Johnson, President Trump, and some others in the administration. Now, the details are a little bit murky there, but as you just heard, Johnson made the case for extending FISA Section 702 when speaking to reporters after he got back. He said they cannot let it go dark. He called it a productive meeting, and he very notably declined to say when asked whether the president will dump Bill Pulte in order to secure the Democratic votes. He called those private conversations. That is, of course, the big roadblock here, and the fact that Johnson didn't simply take that off the table, which he likely would have if Trump conveyed as much, says that this is very much a live ball and the administration appears to be considering a whole host of options in order to find the votes to move FISA Section 702 to reauthorization ahead of its expiration this Friday.
1: And Sahil, as you mentioned, the deadline is Friday. That's just 3 days from now. What do you expect will happen between now and Friday? And are there any other potential off ramps to prevent this law from expiring?
0: They need some sort of breakthrough right now, Mel. There is no path to getting it done. Democrats are firmly against renewing this this extraordinary spying power while the president is putting, even on an acting basis, Bill Pulte, an ally who, as you mentioned, does not have experience in intelligence. He would have essentially the power to oversee Section 702. The House Minority Leader, Hakeem Jeffries, called this a hand grenade tossed by President Trump into already sensitive negotiations. As you know, there's been a longstanding tug of war between national security hawks and privacy hawks about whether FISA Section 702 needs reforms in the form of requiring the administration to get a warrant in order to sweep up any data they collect as part of this process on American citizens. Meanwhile, you've got John Thune, the Senate Majority Leader, Republican, who just said moments ago that he is encouraging the White House to pick a permanent successor to Tulsi Gabbard for DNI. He thinks maybe that'll unlock the vote. It's not clear to me right now that Democrats are going to be placated by a potential separate permanent successor as long as Bill Pulte is going to be in there, even on an acting basis at this point.
1: And Sahil, I also want to turn to reconciliation. The House plans to vote pretty soon, I believe, on reconciliation, which is also the Immigration Border Patrol bill that was passed by the Senate earlier this month. But there was some drama leading up to this evening's vote. Walk us through that.
0: Yeah. So firstly, the final bill should be coming up for a vote here on the House floor in just moments. And yes, there was a little bit of drama. You know, this is the type of thing you would think is fairly simple and straightforward. This is simply funding ICE and Border Patrol at status quo levels as part of the appropriations process. No separate strings attached or no ornaments. But in these House margins, nothing is simple and straightforward. They struggle to get the rule passed when two Republicans, Chip Roy and Tim Burchett, originally withheld their votes. They ultimately got the rule passed by the slender margin of 213 to 211, meaning on the final vote, with the absences right now, even one Republican no could take the bill down. Now, the upside, Mel, is that five Republicans are not here. They could theoretically come back. So if they fall one or two votes short, they may be able to pass it later this week. But once again, these tiny margins in the House majority creating more problems for Republican leadership.
1: To that point, Sahil, very quickly, do you think the bill is actually going to pass?
0: It seems so, because Chip Roy told reporters that his, they were trying to work out some issues. They're trying to resolve the problems, and he indicated that he's very likely to support this bill.
1: Sahil Kapoor, thank you. Turning now to the Justice Department and Vice President Vance urging the DOJ to investigate his rival from the 2024 election. The vice president referring Minnesota governor and former vice presidential candidate Tim Walz to the DOJ for a criminal fraud investigation in connection to social services programs. Vance also pushing for the Justice Department to investigate Minnesota Attorney General Keith Ellison. The vice president saying on social media, Minnesota state officials are not above the law, and if they facilitated fraud, lied under oath about what they knew, or harassed and intimidated whistleblowers, they must face justice. Vance says his referral was prompted by a report by the House Oversight Committee published yesterday that claims Walz and Ellison were aware of fraud in federally funded Social Security programs. They did not take steps to stop it. In a statement to NBC News, Ellison said the allegations were unfounded and a political stunt. Walz has dismissed past allegations against him as politically motivated. After the break, meet the candidate. Michigan Lieutenant Governor and candidate for Secretary of State Garland Gilchrist joins me on set as Democrats grapple with issues tied to election integrity and redistricting. Keep it here. This is Meet the Press Now.
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6: Welcome back. As President Trump makes claims of election fraud in California's primary election without offering any evidence, Democratic candidates fear it could offer a preview of what's to come in November's midterms and are preparing for the possibility that their own races could be challenged. Earlier this year, the president demanded that elections be nationalized and specifically called out Atlanta, Philadelphia, and Detroit for holding what he alleged to be rigged and crooked elections, again, offering no evidence of fraud. Joining me now is Michigan's Lieutenant Governor Garland Gilchrist, who is also running for Michigan Secretary of State. Thank you so much for joining us. There's just so much to discuss with you. But I do want to start with the election fraud claims, especially because the president has singled out Detroit before. What is your reaction to hearing these new claims that the president is making in regards to the L.A. mayor's race?
7: It's the same old with Donald Trump. As a Detroit voter, it is offensive to me that he always challenges election results that he doesn't like. And it's not an accident that he targeted black cities in particular. It's part of this broader project nationally, redistricting away black members of Congress. This is a generational assault on just votes, voting and voters and democracy around the country. And we as, you know, Democratic leaders in states, we cannot stand for it. And frankly, as the next Secretary of State of Michigan, I won't stand for it. I won't tolerate, you know, someone trying to usurp the Constitution to take away our state's authority to manage and oversee our elections and make sure our voters can vote and have it count.
6: He also sued Michigan a number of times over the 2020 results. He's warned that legal threats could come in the future. What specific concerns do you actually have about what could potentially happen in the future?
7: They're certainly going to continue to be creative and aggressive legally, but I'm concerned about the fact that in 2020, Trump, his allies, they were literally banging on the windows and the doors where ballots were being counted in the city of Detroit. And I expect them to get, you know, more violent and more dangerous. So we're preparing for those kind of realities with federal agents and just, again, people who are just doing Trump's bidding coming in and trying to wreak havoc in Michigan.
6: How can you stop that? And are you prepared for the possibility of federal agents, for example, being sent into places like Detroit?
7: We certainly have the most aggressive legal strategy that you've ever seen. And I'll carry that forward to make sure that we can try to preempt any action that they will take. But we're ready for people, community organizations, attorneys, but also sort of the state police, local law enforcement. We're ready to make sure that federal agents don't take away Michiganders' rights by standing in the way of them and their votes.
6: Is the legal aspect of this, is that enough, though, to stop something like this?
7: That's, we need to meet them wherever they are. So when they brought people to try to, you know, again, bang down the doors where people were getting their votes counted because they were so worried about how people in Detroit voted, then we have to meet them in the streets, too.
6: This has become a part of your campaign for Secretary of State. And to be honest, I think 10 years ago, us covering something like a local Secretary of State race probably wouldn't have met the bar for national coverage. But it is because of these continued election fraud claims that the president continues to make. So in the race, you've defended the right to vote. But what does that actually look like to you? And how does that differentiate you from the other Democrats in the race?
7: Well, look, Michigan is a state that matters. We are decisive in terms of presidential elections. And who is running the election in Michigan in 2028 is the person who gets elected in 2026. And I'm going to make sure this stands tall for, again, votes and voting and voters and our democracy. And what sets me apart from my MAGA Republican opponent is he is a Secretary of State that will do whatever the president says to be responsible and accountable to the president rather than being responsible responsible and accountable to the 10 million people who call Michigan home and responsible to our voters and making sure that they can have their constitutional rights protected. I will defend that legally. I will defend that using the bully pulpit of my office and telling the story and being just more clear and can tell the truth more aggressively than they're going to lie about the elections. We've seen how aggressive this president is lying about the election. He lies about the Detroit results more than any other election. He cannot tell the truth, but we can tell the truth more aggressively than they can.
6: You mentioned redistricting. There was a Supreme Court ruling that gutted the Voting Rights Act, enabling a lot of states, particularly in the South, to redistrict. Do you think that blue states should take advantage of that and redistrict in their own states?
7: I think that blue states have already tried to step up and to meet this moment and this challenge. And we have to fight this fire. I mean, look, they are specifically attacking not just Democratic seats, but black, but Democratic seats that are held by black members of Congress, trying to gut the CVC as well. That is gutting the conscience of the Congress. That is not an accident. This is a moral threat to how our nation moves forward. And so, again, election officials have a responsibility. Democratic leaders in blue states have a responsibility. And in a state like Michigan, you know, we're going to make sure we protect our voting rights.
6: I want to ask you about Michigan's Democratic Senate primary. There are three very different candidates in the race. I know you haven't weighed in, but there are some Democrats who are saying there's concern about electability, general election electability for some of these candidates, and that you elect someone too progressive or too far left, it's difficult to win in a state like Michigan. What is your response to that? Do you think there is a risk of elevating someone who's too far progressive and out of step with the general population?
7: I'm going to support who comes out of that Democratic primary so that we can win in November. And I believe who comes out of that primary is going to be someone who is directly responsive to the needs, concerns, and the energy of Michigan voters. So as a candidate for Secretary of State, I won our Democratic convention by pulling together a broad coalition of progressives, of business-minded, of young people, of seniors, a more broad coalition than anybody else has been able to put together in Michigan. That coalition is the foundation of our victory in November. And that is grounded in the fact that as Lieutenant Governor, I've been to all 83 counties of Michigan at least three times, listening to people, responding to them, delivering results from them, and making sure they know that I'm going to stand up to this president. That is what people want from our candidates up and down the ticket for every office. I'm going to deliver that as Secretary of State, and I'm going to work together with all of our other nominees to make sure we win in November.
6: While I have you, I do want to ask about AI and data centers. You were a former software engineer,
7: yes,
6: I understand.
7: Yes.
6: Would you support a moratorium on more data centers?
7: Look, I'm the only software engineer who's elected statewide in America right now, and I will be as Secretary of State. And we need to make sure that these companies don't come in and bully our communities. What makes me as upset as the data centers and their environmental impact and the concerns that are real about that is the fact that these are some of the biggest, richest, wealthiest companies with some of the smartest people, but their tactic is bullying small communities and punking them into taking data centers. That is not acceptable. They need to respect the people that live in these communities where they want to put their huge buildings and listen to what they want and their concerns instead of being so arrogant. Like it's an illustration of how corporate power bullies people, and that is unacceptable. We live in a democracy where voters should get to choose how we move forward, not what's happened just with corporations' will.
6: So you think there should be a ban then?
7: I think we should really make sure that those data centers are not coming to our communities by bullying.
6: Lieutenant Governor, thank you so much for joining us. We really appreciate it. Thank you for your time. And the panel will dig deeper into the state of play ahead of the midterms. 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

0: Welcome back to Yeah, That's a Pepper Thing. First up, we've got Harrison wrapping his Dr. Pepper in a tiny quilt so it feels at home. Oh, how tender. That's a Pepper Thing! And over to Becca, who's whispering affirmations to her can.
1: You're sweet. You're unique. You're the best thing I ever poured over ice.
0: She swears it makes it taste better. It's not a science thing, but it's a Pepper Thing! Why do they all do it? All for that sweet, delicious, truly one-of-a-kind taste of Dr. Pepper. It's a Pepper Thing!
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3: Welcome back. Joining me now is the panel. NBC News senior congressional reporter Scott Wong, Democratic strategist and founder of Solidarity Strategies, Chuck Rocha, and Republican strategist Annalise Keller. Thank you all so much for joining us. We have a lot to dig into, but I want to start with what we talked about at the top of the show, which was Maine. Scott, of course, all eyes on Graham Plattner. What are you looking out for tonight? And is there a margin that he needs to achieve in order to have what is considered a successful night for him?
4: I think his number needs to be overwhelming. It needs to say to voters and to the, you know, political community, look, I'm in charge here. I'm dominating this race. I think it's interesting when we look at polls that have recently been conducted here. There was an internal poll that Graham Plattner put out that showed him at 64% over primary challengers. There was a University of New Hampshire poll that put him at 76%. If he's hovering around those 60 to 70% numbers, I think he's in good shape. If it falls closer to, a simple majority, 50%, I think he's in real trouble.
3: And you think it could spark some nervousness among Democrats?
4: Well, I think it's interesting that, you know, Janet Mills, as we've discussed, has, she says, oh, look, I've suspended my campaign, but with a wink and a nod saying, hey, voters, I'm still on the ballot.
3: Yeah. And sticking by him, though, Ro Khanna, Bernie Sanders, two prominent progressive lawmakers on Capitol Hill. Plattner and Graham, or Khanna, excuse me, just put out a video. I want to play a portion of that.
5: What do you say to someone that says, oh, Ro, I agree with Graham's policies. I'm glad you're going there. But, you know, after the stuff coming out, my granddaughter. What do you say to someone like that?
6: If you believe in transformational politics, you need to believe in the ability for people to transform. And I came out of the infantry at a time where, like, you sucked it up.
5: Were you getting help or no?
6: No, God, no. Which is why I was self-medicating.
3: I thought that video was so fascinating. It seemed like it was an attempt to sort of soften his image. But, Chuck, is there a risk for Democrats that it looks like they're giving him a pass for misconduct?
7: I think you weigh that against in winning an election on who he can invite back to the party and who he turns off. Like, I am a pragmatist. I'm paid to win elections. And the way you win elections is getting the most votes, and you come up with a scenario to do that. So I think Democrats are staying steadfast for the time being. To Scott's point, if he doesn't get 60, 70 or 80% today, it becomes a cautionary tale because there's a certain amount of the electorate that may be turned off by this. But what we don't talk about is there's a whole group of people that are motivated to vote against or vote for something that's not the establishment, that's outside of the norm. People are tired of doctors and lawyers with good ties and suits, and they're looking for regular people. And guess what? Regular people have a lot of flaws, and I think the one thing that he has going for him is that he's looked into the camera and said, I'm a flawed man. I'm not perfect, and I'm ashamed of what I was back then when I came home from war, and I was messed up. There's a lot of people that gravitate towards that. I'm not saying there's a small group of people that it turns off as well with other things. Those are the two conflicting narratives.
3: Do you think he needs to do more, though, than just videos like that?
7: I think he's went and done 80 town halls. And in Maine, that's a lot. As a guy who's run a presidential campaign, as a guy who's run Senate campaigns, if you've done 80 town halls in Maine, that's a lot of talking to people.
3: Annalise, obviously, the other factor here is Senator Susan Collins. She's been so hard for Democrats to beat. So far, though, it's kind of interesting. She has avoided really going after Plattner that hard over these allegations. Do you think that as we shift into the general election, that strategy will change?
8: You know, it might. I mean, there's obviously going to be a lot of outside forces that'll come in and do some of that fighting for her. She hasn't really had to do anything at this point. I mean, he's done it to himself. She's really sat back. And I do want to go back to that video that you played. He is really deflecting what's to say this happened years and years ago. I mean, these allegations that we're talking about, this was in his current marriage that a year and a half ago is when these allegations were coming up. So I think that that is really what's difficult for people to wrap their heads around. I think they understand that people are flawed, but they're looking at this person saying, you know, hey, you told us there was nothing else out there. You're a changed person. You are this transformational candidate. Yet all of these issues, I mean, this platform that he was on to solicit with these women, you know, that was active up until a very recent moment. So I think that's the disconnect that he's going to have to answer for. And while there might be people who are attracted to this, there are a lot of people who are going to stay at home. They're going to say, maybe Susan Collins is not the person that I want to vote for, but they're going to say Graham Plattner has turned me off and he has too much baggage and I don't trust his judgment. And because of that, I'm going to just stay away. You know, there's no one, this is not a presidential election. There are people who just generally don't vote in midterm cycles. And I think that that is where I'm going to be watching.
3: Scott, I do want to turn to the election fraud, the election denialism. We are continuing to see that on Capitol Hill. I was pretty struck, maybe I shouldn't be that surprised, that the Speaker of the House yesterday perpetuated and bolstered some of these claims from the president. I mean, do you think this is something that Republicans should do more to distance themselves from? Or do you think at least the leadership, there's no upside for them in, you know, pushing back on Trump?
4: Well, we haven't seen Mike Johnson show any daylight with the president of the United States. I do think those comments are troubling, both from the president and from the Speaker of the House, to, state without any sort of evidence that there's widespread fraud happening in the California elections. Let's just be very clear about what this is really about. In California, they accept ballots, mail-in ballots, or you can drop off your ballot all the way through Election Day. So those thousands and thousands of ballots are being counted. It's an effort to try to expand voting accessibility rather than to restrict it. So I just think it's important to state what the California rules are. And, the one conversation I will say I've had recently with a California lawmaker and a state attorney general, both Democrats, they were talking about some of this rhetoric to try to undermine the California election system. And the fear that they stated was that they fear that President Trump in the midterms is going to try to send DOJ in there to seize ballots. This is a real fear that Democrats on Capitol Hill and around the country are talking about, ahead of the midterms.
3: And the House could come down to California. We've seen that time and time again. Really,
4: it's going to be very close. Yes.
3: Yeah. Chuck, speaking of those California election laws, Congressman Rocano, who I mentioned earlier, he posted something on social media I thought was interesting. He said, a close friend of mine is canceling his voter registration today. He is convinced Spencer Pratt was robbed of the election. Regardless, we need to figure out in California how we can get the vote counted faster and results tabulated so it does not drag on. I mean, do you think he's right here? Or do you think there more needs to be done in order to speed up and shore up trust in the election process?
9: There's always more that can be done as a guy who looks every night at the election night, like tonight, on what's come in, where'd it come from. We want to know as soon as possible. And especially in California, where they have a lot of money and they love to brag about being the fourth largest economy. But there's no saying on the farms where I grew up in East Texas about what's going on right now with Donald Trump. And if you lie long enough about having a horse, eventually somebody will buy you a saddle. And that's what he's guaranteed, though, is he wants to lie to the people so much that people will believe him. Not everybody, but enough of them. To Scott's point, leading into the midterms, Republicans are going to lose in the midterms. We just don't know how much. But if they lose by a good bit, he wants to turn the camera and be like, just like by election, just like California, it's all rigged. And that's what we're leading into that nobody's talking about.
3: I also want to get to South Carolina. There's also primaries there. Lindsey Graham is trying to fend off a runoff. He's up against a MAGA candidate who's really going against him over his support for the war in Iran. Annalise, what are you looking out for? And do you think that Graham can fend off this challenger from his right?
8: Yeah, I'll be watching that race. I'll also be watching the governor's race. I do think Lindsey Graham probably holds on. It will be, curious to watch. Obviously, South Carolina is an extremely red MAGA state. So, I think that does say something to where his policies have been coming down with respect to Iran. But I'm especially watching the governor's race. I'm very curious
10: to see.
8: Is that
10: where Nancy Mace is running?
8: It is. There's about five candidates there right now. She's polling low double digits. I don't anticipate her making the runoff. She has not been endorsed by President Trump. She's indicating that it's her support for releasing the Epstein files that has led to, you know, sort of the fracture between her and the president. But I also think it's underappreciated that Henry McMasters has a lot of sway with President Trump. Of course, he's the former lieutenant governor and then governor, and who I think leaned a lot on President Trump to ensure that his selected endorsement there in South Carolina. So I think Pam, I think she probably has the best shot, but of course there'll be a runoff there.
3: One of many races we will be watching tonight. Thank you so much, Chuck, Annalise, and Scott. Thank you for joining us. We're back tomorrow with more Meet the Press Now. And there's more ahead on NBC News Now.

0: dragging me through that night. It haunts me. I didn't know that people were capable of that. He destroyed the rest of my life.
1: Intelligent, educated, accomplished.
2: I am a professor. I've tried to seek a meaningful life.
1: She had a prestigious career, a loving husband, a young daughter, but she also had a secret.
2: I've lived with this nightmare for 18 years.
1: And it centered on murder.
3: They'd followed him, they'd kidnapped him, and then they dumped his body. It was clearly a plan.
1: What did she know?
0: I was completely in shock.
2: They were dangerous and they were violent.
1: What did she do?
3: I didn't realize she was involved as deep as she was.
1: Scholar, professor, mother.
2: What is going to happen to my daughter? I am innocent.
3: She certainly knew.
4: Manipulative, in your eyes?
3: Yes.
1: Everything is at stake.
2: I could face life in prison. I'm willing to do anything that needs to be done. Now I have the strength.
1: Here's Andrea Canning with The Long Road.
5: She was the embodiment of the American dream, an immigrant who'd escaped a childhood of poverty and abuse, attended elite schools, and rose to the top of her field. Against all odds, Norma Patricia Esparza became a well-respected psychology professor and a champion for children's health care around the world. A success story, a life 40 years in the making. So how on earth did it come to this?
0: Whatever the charges are that they're asking me to plead guilty, it's essentially something that I cannot accept because it would essentially be a lie.
5: The professor's case would draw international attention.
6: Acusada de asesinar al hombre,
7: a young mother and a professor who is now in custody.
8: The 39-year-old woman says she is the victim.
5: And it started a heated debate.
9: This is not America. This is not justice. This is abuse of power.
5: Did this well-educated mother orchestrate a horrific murder, then sabotage the investigation?
3: You don't get a pass to become a vigilante and kidnap people and kill them.
5: Or was she the victim at the center of it all?
10: Do you ask yourself, how did I get here?
2: Oh, absolutely. Absolutely. I rewind so many events in my life. I rewind so many things in my mind.
5: To try and make sense of this mystery, you do have to rewind. All the way back to 1974, the year Patricia was born in a small farming town in southern Mexico.
2: It was just a very rural, rustic place. It's a town with unpaved streets, no sewage, no running water.
5: The family moved to Southern California for a better life. But Patricia's life here wasn't easy. She says her dad physically abused her mother.
2: My father had lots of difficulties. He was an alcoholic, and he was quite violent with her.
5: And Patricia says she too was victimized by her dad, claiming he had sexually abused her beginning when she was just 5 years old.
2: As a five-year-old, I couldn't go to anybody for help. Who could I go to? I couldn't go to him. He was the one abusing me. I couldn't go to my mother when she couldn't stop him from beating her. So I really had nowhere to turn.
5: Apparently, Patricia didn't tell anyone at the time. Both her mother and sister learned about the abuse later. Patricia's brother said their father eventually admitted to him that the abuse had happened. But the brother also said his father would not respond to our questions about it.
2: The way that I dealt with all that chaos was to throw myself into my books, into education.
10: So the bad things that were happening in your life were really driving you to essentially be a better person.
2: Absolutely.
10: To better
2: Absolutely.
10: Yourself.
2: Yeah.
5: And all her studying paid off. She excelled, earning a scholarship to attend high school at Phillips Exeter Academy, a prestigious boarding school in New Hampshire.
10: It just must have been a culture shock to go from the life that you had to this very privileged surrounding.
2: Oh, absolutely. Absolutely.
10: Did you feel like you were living the American dream?
2: Oh, absolutely. I've always been so grateful to the U.S.
5: She probably could have had her pick of any Ivy League school, but chose to attend Pomona, a top-notch college near her family's California home. But on one weekend in her sophomore year, her dreams of a happy college life were dashed. It was March 1995 when she made a decision that would haunt her for the rest of her life.
2: I was a very serious student. I wasn't a drinker. I wasn't a partier.
5: Although she didn't go out often, one Saturday night, Patricia decided to go to the El Cortez nightclub. There, someone caught her eye.
2: I met this person, and we exchanged numbers.
10: What was it about him that attracted you?
2: There was really nothing attractive or unattractive. It was just somebody who seemed to be nice. I didn't think that I would be seeing this person again.
5: But he called the very next morning and invited Patricia to breakfast, along with her sister and friend. After they ate, he offered Patricia a ride back to campus.
2: When we get to Pomona, he says, you know, before I go, would you mind if I get a glass of water? So we go to my dorm room.
5: And it was then, she says, the casual date turned terrifying.
2: When we're inside, he tells me that that he wants to have sex. And I tell him, no, I'm not interested. He starts to get aggressive and starts to try to kiss me. And I push him away. We're struggling. And then ultimately, he takes off my pants and he forces himself on me. When he's finished, I just turn away from him and half naked, and I curled up into a ball and I just start sobbing. When he gets to the door, he tells me, you have a lot of problems, and he walks away.
5: Patricia says she was raped, and like many victims, she felt somehow it was her fault.
2: Oh, God, I felt so dirty and so ashamed, and I was just blaming myself. I thought, my goodness, why did you do this? Why did you bring him here? Why did you trust him?
5: Patricia didn't call the police, but the next day she went to her college health center, where she says she saw a nurse, but says the nurse didn't take any action to report her rape allegation.
2: I told her that I had been raped, and I remember her reaction because it made me feel just as ashamed. She didn't want to deal with it. She walked away.
5: Patricia herself had walked away from terrible experiences before, but moving on from this proved nearly impossible, especially when just weeks later, police found a body.
1: A body? When we come back, a strange and sinister puzzle.
11: I've been to a lot of scenes in my career, but this one was a little more gruesome.
1: A mystery victim, a crime of passion, and on a phone bill, a clue.
12: There was a handwritten note that said Patty.
1: When Dateline continues.
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21: Three weeks after Patricia had her fateful encounter at El Cortez nightclub, two men went to the same club and had a life-changing encounter of their own.
12: I believe they were just heading home, and approximately a mile and a half from the club, they were rear-ended by a white van.
21: Dean Fulcher was a detective back then with the Santa Ana Police.
22: Was this just a minor traffic accident?
12: It was just a fender bender.
21: Gonzalo Ramirez's pickup truck had been rear-ended by a white van. Gonzalo's friend in the passenger seat said not to stop.
12: Gonzalo said, no, we got to pull over and exchange information.
21: As the friend later told police, when Gonzalo got out of his truck, several men got out of the van. The men attacked Gonzalo. The friend ran to get help.
12: He just turned and ran northbound on the street at that time.
21: Gonzalo's friend came back to the accident scene with police, but the white van was gone.
22: The police arrive. Is Gonzalo there?
12: He's nowhere to be found.
22: He's just vanished?
12: Correct.
22: Any signs of a struggle?
12: There were. I believe a shoe that we believe belonged to Mr. Ramirez, a watch, and then there was also a small amount of blood.
21: Gonzalo was now missing, possibly kidnapped. Police had no idea where he might be or who would have kidnapped him. Now frantic, the friend called Gonzalo's family at 3 that morning. After hearing the news his brother was missing, Carlos Ramirez started making phone calls.
23: I called his friends. Hey, have you seen my brother?
24: No.
21: Carlos drove around that night, searching, but never found Gonzalo. At 8:30 the next morning, Easter Sunday, 1995, investigator Larry Montgomery got a call at home. He immediately knew something bad had happened.
11: And it was my sergeant, and he told me that there was a body found, and I was to respond.
21: Montgomery, at the time, was an experienced detective with the Irvine, California Police Department. He was used to dealing with murders, but this one stood out.
11: I've been to a lot of scenes in my career, but this one was a little more gruesome just because of the sheer amount of injury to the body. He was definitely hacked to death.
21: The man's body had been found near a stretch of the 405 freeway. He had clearly suffered a brutal death. His body was sliced dozens of times with some kind of heavy-bladed knife, like a meat cleaver or machete. His right hand was nearly severed. And oddly, there was some kind of blue towel-like material wound around the body.
11: The blue towel was wrapped all around it, from the torso and legs all the way up to the neck area. It was wrapped around five times around the neck and then several times around the eyes.
21: One thing was clear to police. This murder was personal.
11: After looking at the victim's injuries, I would say that it was really consistent with somebody who had some sort of heat of passion, because the injuries are just consistent with somebody very angry.
21: Detectives had so many questions. Who was this man, and why had this happened to him?
11: One of the problems we had is we have no identification on the victim.
21: Another day passed. It was now Monday. Gonzalo's family heard that a body had been found in the area. Praying it wasn't their brother, they called police.
11: When this man called, he identified himself as he had a brother that was missing from Santa Ana area, and he was possibly kidnapped. And so he thought that it was very possibly his brother that was the victim.
21: Police were able to connect the dots rather quickly. The body they'd found was that of Gonzalo Ramirez. And when his family went to identify his remains, they couldn't believe how he looked. Gonzalo's brother, Benito.
23: When we pick up my brother, we couldn't recognize his face. It's very sad. You know, I don't want nobody to see or one of his family like we saw it.
21: Gonzalo left behind two little daughters, just 1 and 2 years old.
23: He was a very good person. He was a responsible person. We have no idea why.
21: Police were also trying to find out why. Their only witness was Gonzalo's friend, the last person to see him alive.
12: He was pretty detailed and able to give the responding officers at that time a lot of good physical descriptions of both the vehicle and the suspects.
21: But the friend said he had no idea who the men in the white van were or why a fender bender turned into a kidnapping and murder.
22: Where do you go from there when you don't even know who these men are?
12: Well, generally, you would start with the individual who's been kidnapped, looking into their background, seeing what's going on in their life, whether they have financial issues, maybe a love relationship that's ended.
21: Detectives interviewed Gonzalo's friends, work associates, and family members, and got nothing.
12: I don't think they were able to provide anything that really could point the detectives at that time in the right direction.
21: But eventually, investigators stumbled across something in Gonzalo's home, something very curious scribbled on his phone bill.
12: There was a handwritten note that said Patty, and there was two numbers.
22: Was this Patty someone they needed to talk to right away?
12: It was.
19: Coming up.
2: I was just weeping and crying. It was really hard.
19: Patty is about to open up to the police.
22: That's kind of a twist. That threw a whole new element into the investigation.
19: When Dateline continues.
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0: Santa Ana police were trying to solve the mystery of who had kidnapped, tortured, and murdered Gonzalo Ramirez. The leads were thin until they stumbled across Gonzalo's phone bill where he'd written the name Patty along with two phone numbers. They were eager to find her. Mike Murray was an Orange County deputy district attorney. He didn't work this investigation back in 1995, but later joined the case.
1: They called this Patty?
2: They did.
1: And where did it lead them?
2: They contacted her and she agreed to come down to the police department and discuss Gonzalo Ramirez.
0: The mysterious Patty, it turned out, was then college student Patricia Esparza.
3: I'm Detective Mazza. This is Corporal Buckles, who worked for the Santa Ana Police Department. Mm-hmm.
2: She told the police that Gonzalo Ramirez was a young man that she had met at a club in Santa Ana several weeks prior, that they had danced together. She liked him. He seemed to like her. They exchanged phone numbers.
0: That's how her name and numbers came to be scribbled on Gonzalo's phone bill. But Patricia didn't seem too concerned about why she was being questioned about Gonzalo.
1: At what point does she say, what is this about? Why are you asking me about this man?
2: And she never does.
1: She never asked?
2: I don't ever recall her asking that question to the police during that interview.
0: In the interview, Patricia reluctantly told her story about what happened in the dorm room with Gonzalo.
3: While in your dorm, he took sexual advances of you to the point of even possibly being raped by him. Is this correct?
4: Yes. He turned around and kissed me, and I just stopped him right away. And I got up at that instant when he kissed me, and I was walking towards another chair, and then he got up also, and that's when it happened.
2: She told the police that he had sexually assaulted her.
1: That's kind of a twist. I mean, that threw a whole new element into the investigation. What did they make of it?
2: Well, initially, they just wanted to hear what she had to say.
0: She said the rape happened about 2.5 months earlier, but this was the first time she was reporting it to the police. All the while, she says, her world was falling apart.
5: I was just weeping and crying. It was really hard, to put myself together. I wasn't doing my assignments as I should have. My grades were dropping. And so I wasn't able to deal with the rape as well as I had wished I had.
0: She also told police that after the alleged rape, she confided in an ex-boyfriend named Gianni Van. They dated for about 7 months, but were no longer together. Still, one day when Gianni stopped by her dorm room, she broke down and told him what happened.
6: That must have been hard to finally open up.
5: Yeah. I didn't feel that I wanted to, but I guess I did want somebody to be there and understand. I wanted somebody to just listen to me and just make me feel that it wasn't, that I wasn't so dirty and so ashamed.
6: Did he help you? Did he make you feel better?
5: At first, but then he became angry and I didn't understand why. I mean, yes, you know, of course you would be angry, of course, if somebody did it to your sister, to your friend, but we weren't together anymore.
0: She told detectives about Gianni, and they listened very carefully.
3: Did you have a boyfriend at that time?
5: Mm-hmm.
3: What's his name?
5: Gianni Van.
3: What is it?
5: Gianni. Well, he wasn't my boyfriend at that time, actually. We had broken up.
3: He was upset about it?
5: Mm-hmm. Yeah, of course.
2: She did tell Gianni that she had been raped by a man named Gonzalo, but she said she wouldn't tell Gianni what his full name was or anything about how to locate him, that she just wanted Gianni to comfort her, didn't want him to try and find this guy and retaliate in any way.
1: Was he expressing that he did want to retaliate?
2: She said that he was angry. She didn't say he wanted to retaliate, just that he was angry and he wanted to know more details than she wanted to disclose.
0: An angry ex-boyfriend? Could he have been angry enough to track down Gonzalo on his own? Investigator Dean Fulcher.
1: Did this give the detectives something to cling on to, that he was so angry about the rape claim?
7: Absolutely. I mean, you now have a motive for somebody wanting to do what they had done to Mr. Ramirez.
0: Detectives wanted to talk with Gianni Van, and they would soon find a key piece of evidence that they believed could tie him to this murder.
1: So the detectives must be thinking, we've got our guy.
7: They did.
8: Coming up.
9: You tell me right now why you're not the guy.
8: Intense moments in the interrogation room.
9: Was it a meat cleaver?
8: Just what kind of evidence did they have against the man named Gianni Van?
7: It was a huge clue.
8: When Dateline continues.
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8: After speaking with Patricia Esparza about the murder of Gonzalo Ramirez, police quickly developed a theory of the case. Patricia told them she had met Gonzalo at a dance club. The next day, he allegedly raped her, and that after hearing about that rape, her ex-boyfriend, Gianni Van, became enraged. Investigators now believe this could be a case of an old boyfriend seeking revenge, and they wanted to find Gianni.
9: They go to talk to him?
10: They did interview Mr. Van.
9: And where did that go?
10: He denied any involvement with the death of Gonzalo Ramirez.
8: In fact, Gianni told police he couldn't have had any role in the murder because Patricia knew few details about Gonzalo, including how to find him.
11: I asked her, do you know where this guy lives? And she goes, no. Do you know who this guy is? She goes, no. I just met him at the club. And I don't know. He seems like a nice guy. And he offered a ride home, and that's it.
8: Prosecutor Mike Murray says when Gianni came in for questioning, investigators weren't buying his story.
10: They questioned his story, particularly when they learned that he had a white van registered to him.
9: White van was there rear-ending Gonzalo.
10: Exactly.
9: Which is a big clue in this case.
10: It was a huge clue.
8: Remember, the only eyewitness said several men in a white van beat and kidnapped Gonzalo after a minor fender bender.
9: Where was the van?
10: When the police asked Gianni if he was familiar with a white van or if he owned one, Gianni denied owning one. When they confronted him with the fact that there was a white Astro van that was registered in his name, Gianni said, well, I don't own the van. It's registered under my name, but it actually belongs to a guy I know who owns a transmission shop.
8: Police got a search warrant for the accurate transmission shop. Sure enough, the white van registered to Gianni was there. But that's not all they found.
10: The people who processed the transmission shop saw one single drop of blood in an office.
8: And investigators found something else. Remember those old-style towel dispensers in gas station bathrooms? The shop had that exact type of dispenser.
10: The towel dispenser had blue cloth towels in the dispenser. And the towels that were wrapped around, or the cloth that was wrapped around Gonzalo Ramirez, was blue cloth.
8: Yet later, when that blood drop found in the shop was tested, the result was less than conclusive.
9: Did the blood match Gonzalo?
10: When they ran

0: DNA profile. They couldn't exclude Mr. Ramirez, but in no way was it strong enough to say that it was his.
1: That was a problem for the investigation. So police brought Gianni, the ex-boyfriend, back in a second time for questioning.
2: This is Lozano, badge number 586. I'm going to be conducting an interview of Gianni Van.
1: But this time, police had more information. They learned that Gianni was good friends with the transmission shop owner.
3: The relationship between you and the girlfriend, and then Gonzalo, and then Acura Transmission and the van, all that comes into play, quite obviously. There's a chain there. It's an unbroken chain. The common denominator, you understand what I'm saying, right?
4: Yes.
3: You're an intelligent guy, you're educated, is Gianni Van.
4: Okay.
5: So all arrows were pointing at Gianni.
6: Exactly. If Ms. Esparza has no connection to accurate transmission, then you're the link.
1: The detectives pressed Gianni, asking about the weapon they thought was used to kill Gonzalo.
3: Was it a meat cleaver?
4: I don't even know what you're talking about.
3: Was it a meat cleaver?
4: This whole entire thing, I don't know what you're talking about, sir.
3: You know what I would be talking about.
1: Gianni told police he could never kill another human being.
3: Tell me why you're not the guy. You tell me right now, you tell me why you're not the guy and why you shouldn't be going to jail for murder.
4: Because I am not a angry type of person. I've always been a loving person. I'm not quick to, like, have a temper. I would never think of such a thing. That's absurd.
3: Everything's there. We got the motive. But see, Gianni, I am right at this point, at this juncture of the interview. It's coming to a close now if you don't come out and give me more. Gianni, you're going to be going to jail for murder.
4: Okay. I don't know about anything. I swear to God, I don't know anything about what you're talking about.
1: Six, nearly a year after the body was found, detectives arrested Gianni Van for the murder of Gonzalo Ramirez. But what investigators didn't know was that Patricia had more secrets that would have a big impact on their case.
7: Coming up.
8: I feared for my life.
7: Patricia and Gianni, their relationship was far from over.
5: This is a major game changer.
6: Absolutely.
8: I didn't know that people were capable of that.
7: When Dateline continues.
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0: Police thought they had a solid case against Gianni Van for the murder of Gonzalo Ramirez. Investigators were largely basing their case on the words of Patricia Esparza. She said Gonzalo raped her. She confided in Gianni, and he got very angry, giving him a motive for murder. But then, prosecutors found out something surprising, something that changed everything.
1: Ms. Esparza and Gianni Van had gotten married in Las Vegas after the murder.
0: Patricia, who told authorities Gianni was her ex-boyfriend, had secretly married him 1 month after the murder. Investigator Dean Fulcher.
2: Based upon the spousal privilege in the state of California, in no way was Patricia going to be forced to testify against Gianni, who was still denying any involvement.
0: Without her testimony, said prosecutor Mike Murray, it would be very hard to prosecute Gianni.
3: This is a major game changer.
1: Absolutely. Because Ms. Esparza had so much information and was so enmeshed in the case that the prosecution would be hampered to the point that they wouldn't be able to prove the case beyond a reasonable doubt. So rather than put the case in front of a jury and take the chance that without all that critical background information that the jury wouldn't have a full picture, the decision was made to dismiss the case against Gianni Van.
0: So Gianni walked, and investigators were, to say the least, unhappy with Patricia Esparza.
2: I, as well as the detectives prior to me, knew that they got married for the simple fact they needed to keep Patricia from testifying against Gianni.
0: Why would Patricia do that? She told us that in no way was she trying to protect Gianni or the other men in the white van from that night. She said she had no choice. Gianni forced her into the marriage.
4: So how do you get into this situation? It sounds almost,
5: yeah.
4: Like, how does that happen?
5: You know, I was 20. I was not very sophisticated in terms of being streetwise.
4: But why say yes? Why say yes, I'll marry you?
5: Because I feared for my life. When I was told I had to marry him, that's when I learned that Gonzalo Ramirez had been killed. And I thought to myself, oh my goodness, if they are able to do that to him, what are they going to do to me if I don't follow what they say?
0: Patricia says besides being naive, she was also extremely vulnerable. She described herself as haunted, a victim of an alleged rape in college and sexual abuse as a child. She questioned her own judgment and wondered how she could have ever dated Gianni in the first place. After all, he was accused of a horrendous murder, one that included butchering the victim.
5: I didn't know that people were capable of that. Of course you read things in the newspaper, you see things on TV, but you never think that is going to cross your path. You never think that you are actually going to befriend a person that's capable of doing that.
4: Why not just go to the police and tell them everything?
5: I wish they had told me, we will protect you. We will protect you if you come forward. I wish they had told me that. I didn't know. I didn't know that they were capable of protecting me.
0: And so, she says, she agreed to marry a man she believed was a murderer.
4: Were you in love when you married him?
5: No, absolutely not. I was trapped. I felt that it was another punishment for me. We never lived together. Nobody knew about the marriage. I mean, how could you possibly be in love with somebody who's so horrific?
0: Patricia says she soon dropped all contact with Gianni, but that didn't change her status as his wife.
3: So a marriage was potentially keeping a murderer free.
2: Correct.
0: Even though police thought they'd solved the murder, it went into the cold case file. As for Patricia, she says she just wanted to put the whole unbelievable tragedy behind her and get her life back.
5: And I thought to myself, you're not going to allow them to take away what's so valuable, and that's the ability to trust. How in the world am I going to continue on?
0: But she did. She studied abroad in Africa, then graduated from Pomona, the first person in her family to get a college degree. She went on to work as a political activist. All the while, Santa Ana detective Dean Fulcher was keeping track of her and Gianni Van.
3: Patricia's life really changed over the years.
2: Yes.
0: 3, 4, 5 years passed. The terrible events in California seemed further and further away. And in 2000 came another dramatic turn in Patricia's life when she met a distinguished scholar.
6: She had this freshness, this honesty that I found very rare.
0: Of course, he had no idea about the dark secrets in her past.
7: Coming up.
5: He's been my strength ever since I met him.
7: A new romance and a stunning revelation.
6: She broke down and started crying, and I was willing to take any risks, whatever it was, in order to be with her.
7: When Dateline continues.
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0: At just 20 years old, Patricia Esparza had experienced a lifetime of unbelievable tragedy. She says she was sexually abused by her father, raped in college. An ex-boyfriend allegedly murdered her rapist, and she was secretly forced to marry that ex to keep him out of jail. She says it nearly broke her until she met someone special.
1: This was really a fresh start for you.
2: Yeah, absolutely.
1: Meeting Jorge.
2: Yes, absolutely. He's a wonderful, wonderful human being.
0: His name was Jorge Mancias.
1: What was it like the first time you laid eyes on Patricia?
3: When I met Patricia, I saw this tiny little woman who was intelligent, very well organized, a real leader. She was inspiring everybody around her.
0: Patricia, now 25 years old, fell for Jorge while they worked together on a California political campaign.
1: Did you two have an instant connection?
3: I certainly was taken by her very, very quickly. We both came from very limited environments in Mexico. We both had worked hard to open up opportunities for ourselves through education.
0: Just like Patricia, Jorge was a high achiever with a PhD in neuroscience. They both had degrees in psychology, and one thing he particularly admired in Patricia was her desire to help people.
3: She wanted to get a PhD at DePaul University because they had this children's clinic, because she wanted to help children learn how to deal with the difficult circumstances she faced as a child.
0: It wasn't long before the 48-year-old decided he wanted to spend the rest of his life with Patricia. He proposed to her at New York's World Trade Center in August of 2001.
3: Patricia was thrilled when I proposed to get married, and she, of course, accepted.
1: Did you feel like, finally, my life has taken a turn for the better, and maybe I can put all of this behind me?
2: Oh, absolutely. Absolutely. He's been my strength ever since I met him.
0: But within hours of that proposal, everything suddenly turned upside down.
3: But that night, she broke down and started crying and told me that she couldn't marry me because she was already married, that it was a forced marriage, not a real marriage. But she couldn't tell me the circumstances because she felt it would put me at a risk. And she didn't want me to live under the threat she was living under.
1: So this is the first time you're hearing about her past.
3: Yeah, she refused to tell me, and she was crying. I had never seen her like that.
0: Patricia says she begged Jorge not to ask her details about her first marriage.
2: He was very respectful of my privacy. He didn't ask me. I told him not to ask me because I wasn't able to tell him. And he said, well, whatever it is, we're going to deal with this together.
0: The couple faced a dilemma. They wanted to become husband and wife, but of course couldn't since Patricia was already married. So Jorge hired a lawyer, and Patricia ended up telling that attorney everything.
3: After she talked to this lawyer, he told me that he couldn't share the facts with me, but that she was right, that it was better for me not to know.
0: One thing he did know was that he really wanted to marry Patricia. So he asked that lawyer to help. After 3 long years of negotiations, 9 years after the murder, Gianni finally agreed to a divorce. Jorge and Patricia soon got married, but Jorge still didn't know her deep secrets.
1: Weren't you so curious?
3: Oh, I was curious. I was completely mystified by why it was and what it was that was so threatening.
1: Was it because you loved her so much? You were willing?
3: I not only loved her, but I realized how unique she was. I felt so at ease with someone who I felt I could completely trust, that I was willing to take any risks, whatever it was that was lurking in her past, in order to be with her.
0: In 2004, the couple wed. Life moved on, and they relocated to a small town in France. Both commuted to jobs in nearby Geneva. Patricia worked for the World Health Organization as a consultant and became a psychology professor at a local university. 5 years later, in 2009, came another life-changing event. The couple welcomed a daughter, Ariana.
1: After all that you've been through, what was that like, the birth of your daughter? Must have been almost like a rebirth.
2: Oh my goodness. I know that every parent knows how different the world looks once you have a little, tiny little human being looking up at you. You feel that you want to go out there and actually create a better world.
0: Finally, Patricia had a loving husband, a happy family, a successful professional career. She even rubbed elbows with the likes of Hillary Clinton. It was the life she always dreamed of. But while Patricia Esparza was building her perfect world, the murder of Gonzalo Ramirez remained unsolved. Gonzalo's two daughters were just toddlers when their father was killed. By 2010, they were young women, growing up in Mexico with just some photographs to remember him.
4: It's not the same. It was very hard.
5: It felt like we really wanted him to be there.
0: Gonzalo's brother, Carlos, saw the pain.
6: I see on their eyes, they get sad, you know. It's really sad.
0: Carlos and his brother Benito were left with so many questions.
7: We felt frustrated because we couldn't find out what happened, why my brother was killed, and we didn't know nothing.
0: Investigator Dean Fulcher had carefully reviewed the case file from the mid-1990s.
8: What did you want to take a second look at?
9: At that time, DNA in the mid-90s was fairly new, but it was also advancing rapidly. So I just simply requested that the crime lab re-examine the blood.
0: The blood found in the transmission shop, the shop that the prime suspect, Gianni Van, had access to. The original DNA test said the blood might be Gonzalo's, but it was far from certain.
8: Was there something different the second time around?
9: Yeah, there was a significant change, although the crime lab couldn't say it was definitively Mr. Ramirez. The numbers were astronomical that it had to be his.
0: More sophisticated testing led to a stronger conclusion.
9: Mr. Ramirez had been inside that transmission shop.
0: So, in 2010, 15 years after the murder, investigator Fulcher brought the case to prosecutor Mike Murray, who was known for his work on cold cases. Murray, in turn, contacted Gonzalo's brothers. He says they were surprised to hear from him.
9: Both brothers said that they had figured that with all the years that had gone past since Gonzalo's murder, that nobody was paying attention anymore. That he was just another young Hispanic man who had been killed, and the police probably weren't even investigating the case anymore.
0: The confirmation of Gonzalo's DNA in the shop was an important step, but the prosecutor knew they needed more, a stronger connection between Gonzalo Ramirez and his suspected killer, Gianni Van.
9: We still needed to establish how it is that Gianni would have known who it was who allegedly raped Mrs. Esparza.
8: Was that kind of the missing piece all along?
9: To me, that was.
0: Patricia was the key to helping them connect the dots. But as far as the authorities knew, she was still married to Gianni and could not be compelled to testify against him.
9: I was constantly running their social security numbers, all their information, finding out where they were. I would then try to locate a divorce certificate wherever they were.
8: So you're just constantly doing random record checks?
9: Correct.
0: It took years of random checks, but finally, the detective got a hit for Patricia in Chicago, where she had attended graduate school. With one phone call, he learned Patricia and Gianni were no longer married.
8: How did that feel after all those years that you finally get a hit on a divorce certificate?
9: It felt good. There's no doubt about that.
0: He immediately caught a plane to Chicago.
9: Our next move was to just show up at her doorstep and try to have a conversation with her.
8: Surprise.
9: Correct.
8: We're here.
9: Yes.
8: What happened?
9: Well, we got to Chicago and we found out she had married and moved to Europe.
0: Moved to France, out of his jurisdiction.
8: Was it a bit of a game of cat and mouse with Patricia?
9: Yeah, you could call it that.
10: Coming up, an explosive new detail about that night.
9: It certainly made me realize that Patricia was involved.
10: The past Patricia thought she'd escaped is about to come charging back.
9: I wanted Mrs. Esparza to know that we knew that she had lied. I wanted to see why she did that.
10: when Dateline continues. If you're serious about sports, NBC Sports Radio is the place for you. 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
2: 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Just sit back and listen.

0: Detectives on the hunt for Patricia Esparza had tracked her location to France. Investigator Dean Fulcher's partner wrote an email to Patricia asking for her assistance in the Gonzalo Ramirez murder case. He wrote, "I hope you believe me when I tell you that you are not a person of interest, nor are you a suspect in this case."
1: Did you all believe that at the time, or was that more of a little technique to get her out of the rabbit hole?
2: I think there was a thought process amongst all of us that we honestly didn't know if she was involved or not. And my intent, if we could ever get an interview with her, was to try to get her to give us the information we needed to arrest Gianni.
1: Your primary goal was to talk to her?
2: Correct.
0: But the email didn't work. Patricia wouldn't agree to be interviewed. However, investigators didn't stop there in building a case. If Prosecutor Murray couldn't get Patricia to testify, he needed to find someone else who could link Gianni and Gonzalo.
1: Is it like finding a needle in a haystack, finding that person to shed light on that?
3: As it turns out, no.
0: Rereading the file, he noticed a name, Nancy Luna. She'd been with Patricia and her sister the night they'd met Gonzalo at El Cortez. Murray sent investigator Dean Fulcher to re-interview her, and when he did, Luna told him something that changed the case completely. She said that Patricia brought Gianni to the club and identified Gonzalo as the man who raped her.
3: She told her boyfriend who Gonzalo Ramirez was and brought him back to the club and pointed him out to her boyfriend.
0: This was a bombshell. Patricia had told police all along she didn't know anything about the murder. Now, a new witness could place Patricia in the club with Gianni the night Gonzalo was killed.
1: Did that change the focus of Patricia?
3: It certainly made me realize that Patricia was involved.
0: It also made him take a fresh look at everything Patricia had said to police. It led to a disturbing conclusion.
3: Even after knowing that Gonzalo Ramirez had been brutally murdered, she was willing to sit down at the age of 19 or 20 with hardened homicide investigators from the Santa Ana Police Department and look them in the eye and lie to them repeatedly.
0: Now Murray had a stronger case against Gianni, and he was starting to think he might have a case against Patricia as well. So, of course, he wanted to question Patricia.
3: I wanted Mrs. Esparza to know that we knew that she had lied and that she had tried to derail a murder investigation for 20 years. I wanted to see why she did that. I wanted to give her an opportunity to explain why she would marry the person who seemed to be the prime suspect in a brutal murder.
0: But remember, Patricia was in France, out of reach.
3: When somebody's in another country and you don't have jurisdiction, there's not a lot you can do. She was not willing to speak, which was her right. She didn't have to.
0: Their only hope was that she would return to the U.S., so they put her name on the Homeland Security watch list in case she did. The next move was hers.
3: So we waited.
1: Waited for
3: Miss Esparza to come back to the United States.
4: Coming up, a surprise for the professor.
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10: 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And

0: October 2012, 17 years after the murder of Gonzalo Ramirez, prosecutor Mike Murray got the call he'd been waiting for. Patricia Esparza had boarded a plane in Geneva headed for the U.S.
1: I know you're a patient man, but was it a bit of a shock when you got that call?
2: It was a bit of a shock, and I was getting impatient.
1: Do you just hop on a plane to go talk to her?
2: That's exactly what we did.
3: I was coming to the U.S. for professional travels, and Boston was a layover for me.
0: She made her way through customs at Logan Airport and handed her passport to the customs officer.
3: I noticed something was wrong when he stopped talking and he started to turn red. He asked me for my social security number to make sure that I was the person that was on the screen. And I realized at that point that something was wrong, that this was not a regular procedure. And that's when he gave a document to another woman, another officer, who took me to a back room, searched through my luggage, and then handcuffed me.
0: Patricia had no idea that Murray was about to confront her with new evidence and new suspicions about the role she may have played in Gonzalo's murder.
3: That was the longest night of my life.
0: The meeting happened at a holding facility in the airport.
2: I wasn't naive. She had lied to investigators in 1995. She'd married the primary suspect in the case. She had a life in France that I'm sure she didn't want to give up. I was reasonably certain that she wasn't going to talk to us.
1: Did you get anything?
2: No, we didn't.
1: That must have been really frustrating.
2: To me, it was more about giving her that opportunity and having her remember that opportunity later down the line.
0: Murray then delivered a big blow Patricia never saw coming. He charged her with first-degree murder.
1: Was that just a complete shock?
3: Oh, absolutely. And the first thought that ran through my head was, what is going to happen to my daughter?
0: She called her husband, Jorge Mancias, who was back in France with their 3-year-old daughter. He knew Patricia had a dark secret, but never knew how dark.
1: Are you thinking, now I need to know?
4: Oh, I need to know
1: what happened.
4: So she told me the basic points of the case, and then I immediately started searching, now that I had name, now that I had some information.
0: Patricia was brought back to Orange County, to a jail in Santa Ana.
3: I felt as if I was transported into a different planet when I went into jail. I mean, that is a world that was completely just unknown to me. How you have no control over what you eat, when you eat it, where you eat it, when you sleep, everything is stripped away from you.
0: The prosecutor hoped some time in jail with a murder charge hanging over her head might finally cause Patricia to break her silence about what happened to Gonzalo Ramirez.
2: I made it very clear to her attorney in the beginning that I was interested in speaking to Mrs. Esparza if that was something that she wanted to do. That I couldn't make any promises about what would or wouldn't happen with her case, but that I would give her an opportunity to make an immunized statement. We would assess what it is that she had to say, and then we would decide whether we would offer her anything or nothing.
0: Patricia spent 2 months behind bars. Finally, in December 2012, she broke. Behind closed doors, Patricia and the prosecutor came face to face once again.
2: I don't know if you remember, Mrs. Esparza, I met you in Boston.
0: With her lawyer sitting next to her, Patricia finally opened up, starting with the encounter with Gonzalo Ramirez all those years ago in her dorm room.
3: As I struggled more, he became a bit more aggressive. I was pushing him back, and at some point he pinned me down, and I was wearing a pair of jeans, and he took those off.
0: She told the prosecutor how she then confided in Gianni about the alleged rape.
3: That infuriated him. He got really upset. He asked me who was it. And I told him his name is Gonzalo. Where did you meet him? I met him at a Cortes.
0: And for the first time with investigators, she admitted that she was at the club the night Gonzalo was killed.
3: I remember Gianni being really on edge that night. And I felt so much pressure at that point, and we went to El Cortes. We were there for, I don't know. But Gonzalo was there at the club, and I identified him.
5: When Gianni told you he wanted you to point this guy out, club, did he tell you what he was going to do?
3: Intimidate him, scare him, rough him up.
0: The long, cold case turned white hot. Police thought they finally had enough evidence and arrested Gianni Van a second time for the murder of Gonzalo Ramirez. And this time they made more arrests to other people who were at the transmission shop that night.
2: It was clearly a plan. They had identified Gonzalo Ramirez at the club. They'd followed him from the club. They'd staged a car accident. They'd kidnapped him. They'd taken him back to a transmission shop from Santa Ana to Costa Mesa, and then they dumped his body in Irvine. That didn't just happen spontaneously.
0: All of them pleaded not guilty. It took a long time, but Gonzalo's family felt they were finally getting some answers and possibly justice.
6: We tell the prosecutor, we tell the detectives, we trust in you. We trust you guys. I hope this guy's going to get what they deserve for the crime they did. We still trust in the laws of California.
0: Now authorities had to consider the fate of Patricia Esparza. On the one hand, her cooperation made the case against the other defendants. On the other, she admitted to playing a role in the murder. Investigator Dean Fulcher.
1: Did any of the details surprise you about what Patricia had to say when she finally broke her silence?
7: Yes. I knew she was the catalyst for this whole thing. I knew she had some involvement. I didn't realize she was involved as deep as she was.
0: Just how deeply? As you'll see, that would become a matter of dispute. But in return for her cooperation, Patricia was granted bail and allowed to keep her passport, meaning she could return home to Europe.
2: And in 20 years, I've never agreed to recommend bail on a special circumstance murder case.
1: Why now?
2: She was willing to use her mother's home as collateral and said that she would come back for any subsequent hearings. I didn't believe that she would jeopardize her mother's home and financial security and flee.
0: Her husband, Jorge Mencias, was back in Europe, trying to understand the secret his wife had kept from him for years.
4: I couldn't understand how she could have been living with such traumatic events in her past. I was very moved that she tried to protect me because then I understood what was the threat for me and our family.
1: So there was no anger? She should have told me. I should have known what was going on.
4: No, I felt frustrated because I thought that perhaps I could have done something had I known what the circumstances were.
0: Patricia arrived home just before Christmas.
3: I cherished every minute of the day when I was with my little daughter when I went back to Geneva. I felt so blessed and so fortunate that my life had been given back to me, the life that we had worked so hard to create.
4: Those days around Christmas and New Year's were very happy. We thought the nightmare was over.
0: But the nightmare was far from over.
8: Coming up, defiance.
3: He is willing to destroy a family knowing that I'm innocent.
8: The professor and her husband strike back.
4: I knew her heart. I knew her soul.
9: This is the persecution of an innocent woman.
8: When Dateline...
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0: Many of the details of the murder plot that began with a strange kidnapping at this intersection in Santa Ana remained a mystery for almost 20 years. That was until Patricia Esparza was arrested and finally agreed to speak with investigators about the night Gonzalo Ramirez was killed.
1: I was completely in shock. I felt it was clearly orchestrated, and here I am. It had to be orchestrated.
0: But her role in the case and the killing was far from clear. Was she a victim, a witness, or something much more sinister?
2: She had certainly allowed Gonzalo Ramirez's family to sit for 20 years and wonder what had happened to their brother, what had happened to their father.
3: Do you think Patricia Esparza is just as responsible as the others?
2: Well, when you say just as responsible, if you're asking if somebody aids and abets in a crime and is a willing participant in a crime, are they just as responsible in the eyes of the law? Are they guilty of that crime? The answer is yes, unequivocally, yes. Are they morally as responsible? Maybe not.
0: Patricia, charged with first-degree murder and out on bail, was offered a deal in exchange for her testifying against her ex-husband, Gianni Van, and the other co-defendants. The deal, plead guilty to voluntary manslaughter and serve 3 years in prison. In November 2013, Patricia returned voluntarily to the United States for her next court hearing. At that time, the prosecutor was hopeful the deal was done. But Patricia had other plans. She would take her case to the court of public opinion. She and her husband called a last-minute news conference outside the Orange County courthouse.
4: Good morning, and thanks for your patience. This is my wife, Dr. Norma Patricia Esparza. Dr. Esparza has been charged with murder in the first degree with special circumstances, which carries the possibility of life imprisonment without parole for a murder she did not commit. She's being charged for the murder of the man who raped her 18 years ago.
0: Standing with her 4-year-old daughter, Ariana, Patricia made a very public statement aimed directly at the district attorney.
1: It is unfortunate that he is willing to destroy a family, that he is willing to strip me away from my daughter, knowing that I'm innocent. It is unfortunate, and for that reason, we're coming forward and talking to you about it.
0: She announced she was going to refuse the plea deal. She would not take the witness stand in the case against Gianni Van if it meant she had to plead guilty.
1: The principle of what they're asking me is to plead guilty to something that they know I am not responsible for. It's essentially something that I cannot accept because it would essentially be a lie.
0: Plus, she said, a conviction and prison sentence would destroy her professional reputation as a psychologist.
4: This is not America. This is not justice. This is abuse of power. This is the persecution of an innocent woman who has never harmed anyone.
0: The news conference struck a nerve around the world.
5: She was the one who set things in motion.
0: Patricia quickly gained supporters who saw her not as a suspect, but as a rape victim charged with a murder she didn't commit. The day after her news conference, Patricia appeared in court. After she officially turned down the prosecutor's plea deal, the judge issued a ruling.
6: I do find that the circumstances have changed. This matter is going to no bail.
0: Patricia was handcuffed and sent back to jail. Her husband gave her one last hug as she was led away. And with his wife behind bars, he soon returned to Europe with Ariana.
7: How do you explain to a 4-year-old daughter what's happening to her mother when she asked me where mommy is? I'm unable to explain it to her. So I just tell her, Mommy will be back. Mommy will be back soon. And I'm committed to do everything to make sure that happens.
0: Jorge worked to drum up support for Patricia. Thousands of people signed a change.org petition.
3: Was there any doubt in your mind that she was telling the truth?
7: I believed Patricia's story immediately. There was no doubt in my mind. I knew her heart. I knew her soul. And I had no doubt that Patricia was innocent of any wrongdoing. I wanted to know the facts. I wanted to understand how it is that she was entangled in a situation like that.
0: She had told her ever-changing story to police, to the prosecutor, to her husband. But how much would she be willing to tell us?
1: It haunts me, and has haunted me for the rest of my life.
8: Coming up.
3: He was still alive when they brought you to see him?
1: Yeah.
8: What was the truth?
1: I was dragged, pressured, bullied, intimidated.
8: Her full story at last.
1: He destroyed the rest of my life.
8: When Dateline...
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0: Patricia Esparza, the petite psychology professor, was now an inmate wearing a blue jumpsuit. She was allowed to change her clothes for our interview. We sat down just days after she was ordered back to the Orange County Jail in 2013.
1: Do you ask yourself, how did I get here?
2: Oh, absolutely. Absolutely. I rewind so many events in my life. I rewind so many things in my mind, especially being here and having so much time to think about how things progressed. I just ask myself so many questions.
0: She said for a year she answered the prosecutor's questions and even testified before a grand jury.
2: I had no idea. I had no idea. I was going to revisit that night again and again and again during these last 12 months. It's been so difficult because I feel re-traumatized every time I talk about it in an unsafe setting. I feel that I'm taken back to those moments and I get flashbacks and I start to feel panic attacks and I have to really contain myself and bring myself back.
0: Her cooperation led to murder charges for her ex-husband, Gianni Van, and two alleged accomplices who prosecutors say were involved in the death of Gonzalo Ramirez. But what about Patricia herself? What was her role in all of this? The prosecutor said she was legally responsible for the murder because she had set it in motion when she identified Gonzalo at the club. But Patricia told a very different story, that she was an innocent victim at the mercy of Gianni Van.
2: I would go home to my mother's home on the weekends, and that's when he took the opportunity to drag me through that whole night and the chain of events that took place that night.
0: Patricia told us that 3 weeks after the alleged rape, Gianni suddenly showed up at her door.
2: He said, let's talk, let's just continue to see where we can go. I got in his car, and once I was in the car, he took matters into his own hands.
1: Does he bring other men into the picture at this point?
2: Yes.
1: And does he tell you his intentions?
2: Never. Never.
0: She says she was too frightened to do anything but go along.
2: I was traumatized by the rape. I was still depressed. I was still weeping. I was still in distress.

0: And he took advantage of that. And he took advantage of that state.
1: Did they take you to the bar where you had met Gonzalo?
0: I don't want to revisit details that my lawyer has advised me not to revisit in the interview.
2: Patricia did fill in the blanks for investigators about the rest of that night. Gianni and the others, she said, drove her to the club. They went inside and insisted she point out Gonzalo Ramirez. When he walked by, she told Gianni that was him. When they left the club, she watched as they rear-ended Gonzalo's truck. When he got out to check the damage, the men forced him into the white van and drove him to that transmission shop. Patricia said she waited at this nearby bar, and then later that night, she was driven to the shop and led up a small staircase to a loft.
1: Did you see him being beaten?
0: No. I didn't see when they were actually beating him. They made me witness the aftermath of the beating.
1: So he was still alive when they brought you to see him?
0: Yeah.
1: And what kind of shape was he in at that point?
0: Not in good shape.
1: Did he know it was you? Did he remember you?
0: I don't know if he did or didn't. I just, at that point, I just knew that they were doing all this to punish me. They were mad at him for what he did, but they also were punishing me.
1: What were they punishing you for?
0: For having allowed it to happen. For somehow not stopping it.
1: Were you able to say anything to Gonzalo before he died?
0: No. I was in shock and I screamed and I was just in fear. I couldn't possibly. I wasn't able to.
2: Patricia told us that was the last time she saw Gonzalo. His hands were tied with chains in the loft of that transmission shop. But she says she didn't find out he had been murdered until much later.
0: What I can tell you is that I was dragged, pressured, bullied, intimidated into that night when they actually took Gonzalo Ramirez, kidnapped him, beat him up, and ultimately killed him. I never saw him dead, but I was terrorized by the violence that I witnessed. For me, these people were so foreign to me. They were just, I didn't know who they were. I just knew that they were dangerous and they were violent. And that scared the living daylights out of me. I feared for my own life.
1: Did you tell Gianni you wanted to seek revenge on
0: Never.
1: Gonzalo?
0: Never.
1: Did you convince him to go there that
0: Never.
1: Night to kill Gonzalo?
0: Never.
2: She says she, too, was a victim of Gianni Van that night.
0: He destroyed the rest of my life. You know, the rape was difficult. But dragging me through that night, it haunts me.
1: Do you wish now that you had have gone to the police?
0: I wish that at some point this whole cycle had been stopped, either by an adult or by myself. But when you are traumatized, when you are raped, when you are terrorized, when you see what you saw, when these people are a mob, violent, I don't see how I could have possibly stopped it if it wasn't somebody coming forth and helping me.
2: Patricia said she was still willing to testify in Gianni Van's trial, but as she said before, it had to be on her terms. She was not about to plead guilty to voluntary manslaughter.
0: Perhaps it's 18 years later, but I don't think it's too late. I don't think it's too late to seek justice for him and to seek justice for myself. The only justice I can obtain is to not be wrongfully convicted and taken away from my daughter's life.
1: Some might say it's quite the gamble to decide not to take a plea deal. And, you know, as few as, say, 3 years when you could get life in prison. Why take that chance?
0: I never wanted Gonzalo Ramirez to be harmed. And I had to look deep within myself. I had to reflect on who I was think about my conscience and what could I live with. And I can't live with the guilty plea. I could face life in prison. I will be stripped from my daughter's life for the rest of her growing years. And that's a risk. But I'm trusting that the district attorney will know that we're both seeking the same goal, that we both want justice for the man who raped me and justice for myself. We are both unfortunate victims in a horrible series of events.
2: A horrible series of events, to be sure. But Patricia Esparza, a victim? The prosecutor wasn't buying it.
3: She was a very educated woman.
4: Manipulative? In your eyes?
3: Yes.
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3: She's using other people to exact revenge.
4: Some might describe Patricia as a mother, a PhD, a wife.
3: You could still add to that list, murderer.
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0: As Patricia Esparza sat in an Orange County jail, there was another inmate who also faced charges in the murder of Gonzalo Ramirez. Her name was Diane Tran. And what put her in jail was Patricia's statement to investigators. She said there were several people involved in the murder, and one of them was Diane.
1: Not from outside of the door, right outside, a male voice said, "Should we kill him?" I heard sort of a resounding yes from everybody.
2: Okay.
1: But the one who struck me in saying yes was Diana, only because I didn't expect her.
0: Remember the transmission shop where Patricia saw Gonzalo in chains and police found his blood? Diane Tran owned that shop with her husband, Cody. Cody, too, was a suspect in the murder, but died by suicide before police could charge him. That left Diane. Her defense attorney was Robert Weinberg.
3: How is she doing?
4: She is under so much pressure. The loss of her freedom, to say it's a shock, is an understatement.
0: According to Diane's attorney, Cody was part of the group that killed Gonzalo, but Diane was only at the shop because he forced her to be there.
4: Cody Tran was a very, very difficult character to live with. Very volatile, violent. I would say that she was subject to his commands. Come to the shop. Come with me. We're going.
0: In other words, Diane's story was much like Patricia's. She says she was an unwilling participant, a wife who went along out of fear.
4: Diane had nothing to do with this at all.
0: So when Patricia Esparza turned down her plea deal and refused to testify, a door opened for Diane Tran.
5: You're willing to plead guilty to the new charge and the enhancement and receive a possible sentence of up to 4 years in prison?
0: Diane made a deal with the prosecutor, pleading guilty to a reduced charge of voluntary manslaughter. In exchange, she agreed to testify in the case against Patricia, and her testimony would be explosive. Diane said Patricia wasn't forced into anything, but instead took part in planning the murder.
6: Diane was talking about wanting to find this guy and retaliate. According to Diane Tran, those discussions about retaliation all began immediately. Ms. Tran also indicated that there were conversations that took place where she was present, where Gianni talked about killing Gonzalo Ramirez, where Ms. Esparza was present, and that Ms. Esparza knew that the plan was to kill Gonzalo.
0: A claim, remember, that Patricia strongly denied in our interview.
3: And does he tell you his intentions?
1: Never. Never.
0: Investigator Dean Fulcher believed that Patricia not only knew what Gianni was planning, she may have orchestrated it.
7: When you start peeling back the layers, you find that there was an individual who I think is a very manipulative person who was kind of pulling the strings and all the time claiming to be the victim. Well, she's using other people to exact revenge on the individual she feels raped her.
0: But many people did see Patricia as a victim, and a movement calling for her freedom was building. Supporters attended court hearings wearing T-shirts that read, "Set Patricia Free."
8: We're here to stand in solidarity with her and as well with other sexual assault victims across the world.
0: Many saw an accomplished woman who had overcome terrible trauma, only to be victimized again by the legal system.
9: There are two victims here. And I hope that the DA finds in his heart to strengthen his case and really get justice for those who committed this crime and stop persecuting the other victim in the case.
0: But that didn't seem to faze the prosecutor.
6: I knew that she had hundreds, if not thousands, of supporters who had never read a single police report, never listened to a single taped interview. She had them all convinced that she was being wrongfully accused and that somehow, if she was a victim of a sexual assault, that she couldn't therefore also be a defendant in a murder case.
3: So much time had passed. She didn't actually commit the crime. Why were you not willing to let it go?
6: They left a man on the side of the road like garbage. Why should the fact that she lived a free life for 20 years be in any way mitigating? To me, it's aggravating. She got her time. She got to live as if she had never been involved in this incident.
3: Some might describe Patricia as a rape victim, a mother, a PhD, a wife, someone who has done good things for the world. How would you describe her?
6: I think all of those might be accurate, and yet you could still add to that list murderer.
10: A tough prosecutor poised for trial with one more move up his sleeve.
6: It was another one of Miss Esparza's lies.
11: Coming up.
3: Did you tell Patricia, I think we can win this?
12: I did tell Patricia I thought we could win the case.
11: 18 years of secrets, one momentous decision.
13: How do you plead guilty or not guilty?
11: When date.
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0: When seasoned defense attorney Jack Early met Patricia Esparza, the psychology professor charged with murder, she had turned down a plea deal and was no longer cooperating with the Orange County District Attorney's Office.
1: Patricia flipped the crime on its head by calling herself the victim, that she had to witness this brutality. Do you think that's a fair assessment?
2: I definitely think it's a fair assessment because I think that Patricia would be the first to say that she would never want anyone to think that this was done in her name.
0: But that's exactly what prosecutor Mike Murray believed. In his mind, Patricia Esparza initiated the murder, helped plan it, then obstructed the investigation by marrying the prime suspect so she wouldn't have to testify against him. The prosecutor believed Patricia lied repeatedly for 20 years, right up to the time of her arrest in 2012. Remember, she told us she was on her way to the U.S. for a conference.
3: I was coming to the U.S. for professional travels.
0: It turns out, says the prosecutor, she was really flying to Boston to meet a former boyfriend.
4: A gentleman arrived at the airport, and that gentleman said that he was there to pick Ms. Esparza up and that she had agreed to come and stay with him in Connecticut for a week at his home.
1: That's kind of an interesting turn of events.
4: Interesting, not particularly significant to the murder investigation. Just interesting that Ms. Esparza continues to lie when it suits her needs.
0: And there was yet another inconsistency that was relevant to the case. Patricia told us, you may recall, that Gianni Van forced her to marry him.
3: I feared for my life.
0: But take a look at these photos of Patricia and Gianni, a seemingly happy couple. All of them were taken after the murder, after they had secretly married. And, according to the prosecutor, it's possible the biggest lie of all was the reason for the murder in the first place, that Patricia had been raped.
4: She claims that she told the nurse from the clinic at Pomona College that she was raped.
0: But there is no record that she did. According to the medical records, Patricia was examined by both a doctor and a nurse that day. But the notes from the visit only said Patricia had unprotected sex and wanted a morning after pill, no mention of a rape. We contacted Pomona College about Patricia's visit to the clinic. They told us that given the two decades and personnel changes since Patricia was treated, they had no further information.
1: What was your gut telling you about the rape? Did you believe that Patricia was really raped?
4: Anybody who's sexually assaulted, it's a horrific experience. I can only imagine. I don't know. There just isn't enough evidence. It's inconclusive.
0: Patricia and the prosecutor remained at odds, and he pushed ahead for her trial.
1: The DA was playing hardball with her.
2: He was playing hardball.
1: Did you tell Patricia, I think we can win this?
2: I did tell Patricia I thought we could win the case, but I also told her I'm not the one who does the time. I was able to raise my children. That's not a decision I have to make.
0: Meanwhile, the date was set for Gianni Van, Patricia's former husband, to face a jury. Patricia was running out of time. Any possibility of a plea deal would have to come before Gianni's trial so she could testify for the prosecution. So she instructed her lawyer to see if a deal was still possible. The clock was ticking.
1: Was it just tearing her up?
2: She had a lot of traffic in her mind as to what that decision meant to a lot of people, including her husband, her family, groups that were supportive of her. So it was a very, very difficult decision.
5: Do you have any questions about what you're doing here today?
0: Patricia's decision came on the same day the trial for Gianni Van was set to begin.
5: Did you have an opportunity to read this plea agreement?
6: Yes, sir.
5: Did you discuss it with your lawyer?
6: Yes.
5: Ma'am, as to a violation of count two, voluntary manslaughter of Gonzalo Dominguez Ramirez, how do you plead guilty or not guilty?
6: Guilty.
0: Guilty of voluntary manslaughter. Patricia had backed down. Her sentence under this new deal, 6 years in prison. According to the prosecutor, everything they had learned made the case against Patricia stronger.
1: She turned down the initial 3-year plea deal. She ended up getting six. Does she regret that decision at all?
2: Well, of course she regrets it in that way. That was another discussion we had, because you have to live with yourself.
1: Did you feel like justice had been done?
4: That's a hard question to answer. It's, did I feel like there was some closure with regard to Ms. Esparza? Sure. Was it justice? No. It's the way, in many cases, you solve crimes. I don't think it was necessarily justice for Gonzalo Ramirez's brothers or his daughters, but it's what allows us to move forward with the rest of the case. It's what allows us to move forward with the trial against Gianni Van.
6: Gianni Van's long-delayed trial began in April 2015, 20 years to the day after Gonzalo's death.
4: The evidence is going to show that the defendant acted as judge, jury, and executioner.
6: The prosecutor said Gianni committed murder to avenge the rape of Patricia. Not so, said his defense attorney, Jeremy Dolnick.
7: Even though he was upset about the rape, he never had homicidal thoughts of revenge. He was the one that would provide the fights, not instigate them. Everyone knew him to be honest. They always knew him to be the good-natured kid. What happened in April of 1995 was way beyond anything that Mr. Van could have ever imagined or could have ever even possibly conjured up.
6: Patricia testified for the prosecution. Gianni took the stand in his own defense. He said the other people in the transmission shop that night were the true killers. After just one day of deliberation, the jury reached a verdict.
8: We, the jury, in the above-entitled action, find the defendant, Gianni Van, guilty of the crime of murder in the first degree.
6: Gianni Van was sentenced to life in prison without the possibility of parole. Patricia was released in June 2018 as part of an early release program after serving less than 5 years behind bars. Gonzalo's brothers say they were disappointed by Patricia's sentence because it was her accusations, her story, that led to the murder.
9: She's very smart and is a criminal mind. She's a criminal mind. She knows how to play with the people. Yeah.
6: And so, all these years later, the murder of Gonzalo Ramirez may be solved, but a big question remains. Who is the real Patricia Esparza?
10: Throughout the investigation, I saw her as potentially a victim. But as it progressed and as time went on and I learned more, the only word that I could come up with was manipulative. I mean, she can manipulate people.
6: But to those who support Patricia, she's a woman who beat tremendous odds, went from poverty to a PhD, and became a symbol for victims' rights, a role she now embraces.
11: The reason I went into psychology was to try to heal people precisely from the kinds of traumas that I experienced. I think that it's enough to be terrorized, it's enough to be abused, it's enough to be traumatized by a rape, and I've tried to seek a meaningful life where I can actually change people's lives, and that has been my objective. I'm going to put this behind me. I need to put this nightmare behind me.
12: That's all for now. I'm Lester Holt. Thanks for joining us.
13: I couldn't comprehend what was happening. I couldn't sleep, losing my husband. It's an image that is never gonna go away.
12: A father out for a walk with his son.
13: I heard shots, very loud shots.
12: The child survives, the father doesn't.
13: All he was asking was, honey, tell me, how's the baby? Is the baby okay?
14: It was an execution.
15: Yes.
12: The killers never caught.
16: We're waiting for a phone call, waiting for a break. Nothing was coming in.
12: Then, 1 month later, another shooting. The victim, the dead man's partner. And no question this time, who the killer was.
13: And I panicked because I thought he was reaching for his gun, and that's when I shot.
12: Was it self-defense?
13: The lead detective kept telling us everyone's life is in danger.
12: Or was it something else?
17: It's a lousy excuse to kill somebody.
12: What secrets were stored on this tape? Villain.
18: I just couldn't believe what I heard.
12: Or victim.
13: Hug your family. Kiss your children. You don't know where you're going to lose them.
12: I'm Lester Holt, and this is Dateline. Here's Keith Morrison with Miami Heat.
14: It was dusk in Miami. The day's heat retreated. Parks filled up. Soccer games were called to order. Orlando Mesa loved the evening ritual. He and his 18-month-old son, Noah. Orlando doted on the boy.
13: He was a hands-on dad. Yay!
14: And Noah's mom, Cindy, was there to record it all.
13: My husband was an outdoor person, so, you know, he was always doing things, you know, with Noah.
14: And so, on a spring evening of the gathering dusk, Orlando walked behind Noah, who rolled along on his toy car. A security camera watched them toddle down the sidewalk. They disappeared around a corner.
13: That was the worst date of my life.
14: What happened? Well, that's still being debated, in a way. A chain of events, certainly, of which a father-son evening stroll may have been the first, but certainly not the last. But a moment first to fill you in. Cindy, or Genepsy, the name she was born with in Cuba, came to Miami as a teenager, and she was bright and ambitious. She learned English pretty much from scratch, became a hairdresser, experimented with her own quite frequently, as you'll see. It was back in 2006. Cindy Carballo had been invited to a Super Bowl party. Lots of people there, in the crowd and the noise. She didn't notice Orlando Mesa, but he noticed her.
13: According to him, it was love at first sight.
4: Did you feel that way too?
13: Not at first.
14: And then after that Super Bowl party, she got very interested in that funny, handsome guy named Orlando, the mechanic with the wild, curly hair.
13: He definitely was a jokester, so he made me laugh.
14: Orly, as she called him, was as ambitious as she was. He didn't just fix cars. He bought a couple of lunch trucks, and then he branched out into real estate development. Having tried marriage once, Cindy was reluctant to try again, but Orlando was not a man inclined to entertain doubts. And one weekend, he invited Cindy to a barbecue party.
13: He surprised me. He knew that I love mariachis. And all of a sudden, all these mariachis, they come in and singing, and he gets on his knees and he proposed. So it was exciting.
2: That's a day you don't forget.
13: Never.
14: So, in short order, they got married and had a baby and became a family.
2: Why'd you pick Noah as a name?
13: They had a book on baby names, and I saw the name Noah, and it said it meant new beginning. So I loved it.
14: So it was a new beginning, as amply recorded as any new parents could make it. But if this was the beginning, then what was this? That early evening in April 2008, Orlando and Noah heading down the street with his toy car. They turned the corner, out of camera range now. And then
13: I heard shots, very loud shots, and I went outside. That's when I saw my husband full of blood, crying for help. I'm sorry. It's an image that is never going to go away. I didn't see my son at first, so I thought the worst. I went crazy because I thought my son was kidnapped.
14: Then from the front yard near where Orlando fell, a neighbor called out.
13: And she said, "No, I have your son." My brave neighbor, she took my son from my husband's arms. When I ran to grab my son was shot, full of blood.
14: Neighbors called 911.
15: A baby's been shot.
14: In the distance, as the caller spoke to 911, a woman screamed. It was Cindy.
15: How old is the baby? How old is the baby?
14: Cindy held her son for dear life. Orlando tried to speak.
13: All he was asking was, "Honey, tell me, how's the baby? Is the baby okay?"
14: Then an agonizing decision. Ride in the ambulance with her baby, or stay by her dying husband.
13: Of course, I was torn in two, but my main concern was my baby. So I jumped immediately in the ambulance.
14: As Cindy sped away to the hospital with Noah, the paramedics worked on Orlando, where he fell, but it was too late. They could not save him. Felix Guadarrama, then a detective with the North Miami Police Department, went to the hospital to check on the boy and deliver the bad news.
16: That's the toughest part of my job.
19: How did she take it?
16: She obviously became even more upset. Yeah. Everybody started crying. It was just horrible to hear news like that.
14: But little Noah would make it, would be okay, thanks to his father's selflessness.
13: My son was shot in his arm and in his leg, but, you know, his father protected him.
19: Held him and covered him.
13: When they were shooting at him, he just lifted my son up.
19: Keep him away from his body? What do you miss most about him?
13: Being with him all the time.
19: That was when your life made sense.
13: That's what I knew. Us together with our baby.
14: But now Orlando was gone, and little Noah was wounded and suffering, and so she took him home to care for him there in a house that felt empty.
13: I couldn't sleep, seeing my baby suffer with the wounds, losing my husband. He was very loved by everyone in my family.
14: Clearly, however, there was someone who didn't feel the same way about Orlando Mesa. And before long, said Cindy, she and the North Miami police came to the very same conclusion about who that might be.
12: When we return, Cindy points to someone she thinks is a possible suspect and begs for help in bringing her husband's killers to justice.
13: Hug your family. Kiss your children. You don't know when you're going to lose them.
12: When Dateline...
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0: except they were just going for a walk on a pleasant Miami evening. And yet, when her husband was gunned down and killed, her 18-month-old son wounded, Cindy Carballo didn't quite get it right away that hers was a particular kind of nightmare. This was an execution.
1: What does it do to your head when you think that? Somebody wanted him dead.
2: I couldn't comprehend what was happening. I was just in pain that I had lost my husband.
0: 3 days after the shooting, Cindy went before TV cameras at police headquarters.
3: Hug your family. Kiss your children. You don't know when you're going to lose them.
0: Holding her son Noah, his injured arm wrapped in bandages, she appealed for help to find the killers.
3: Most little information that you know, please just come forward.
4: Police had urged her to make the appeal, hoping that all the emotion would help generate some much-needed leads. Though there was one lead, both amazing and ultimately frustrating. Right there, just below the roofline of Cindy and Orlando's house, was a security camera. Trevor Shin was a major with the North Miami Police.
5: We had video footage that we obtained from the victim's home.
0: That's the camera that captured father and son heading out of the house and down the street on that last walk they took together. Then watch this. A car barrels up to the curb. Two men burst out, guns drawn, run around the corner, out of camera range. That's where they open fire on Orlando and Noah. Within 15 seconds, they're back in the car, speeding away. But they're not done.
5: He was on the ground. They come back by, and now you have a second rally of shots.
6: It was an execution.
5: Yes.
0: Nobody could identify the two you could see on the video. Best witnesses could say was they were African-American males with dreadlocks. One caller said she thought she saw a third man in the car besides the two shooters. They found the car, eventually, abandoned. It had been stolen. And the evidence trail cooled dramatically. As for what the motive was, no one seemed to know.
2: It was shocking because my husband was very much liked. He didn't have any known enemies.
0: Was that true? Detectives at the North Miami Police Department threw out a wide net. And they got some help from Cindy.
5: When you're working a homicide, you want to reach out to the people who are close to the victim.
6: Yeah.
5: Spouses.
6: Of course.
5: Best friends, business associates. You want to get as much information. Are there beefs? Are there bad businesses?
0: That's when Cindy thought about her husband's new business partner, a man named Elon Nissim, the guy he got involved with in real estate development.
2: When the police questioned me and they said who are his friends and partners, that he had any incident, that's when I said, well, you know, there was an incident with this business venture.
0: Cindy met Elon Nissim and his girlfriend Nikita at a birthday party for their daughter, who was Noah's age. And then, said Cindy, Orlando told her later, not long before he was murdered, that Elon lost a big packet of cash Orlando entrusted him with.
2: My husband gave Elon Nissim money to purchase lots to get in the business.
6: A lot of money?
2: My knowledge was $180,000, and there was a robbery, and the money was gone.
0: $180,000 lost in cash? That's the sort of thing makes a cop sit up and take notice.
6: Tell me about the links between Nissim and Orlando. What were they doing together?
5: Some small real estate, from what we understand.
6: But all these sound like businesses on the up and up.
5: Yes.
0: Cindy began to suspect that Nissim must have had a reason to want her husband dead. But as for what he may have done...
7: I don't think she could say. She just kept saying that he had to be involved. And there was an issue over money. It was just like her gut feeling this guy was involved.
0: And then, the 20th of May... 1 month to the day after the murder, the investigation had stalled. Cindy was at home, alone, packing to move out of the house she shared with Orlando. What happened? Well, sometimes it could take a while to figure out who did what to whom.
8: Coming up, a knock, a shot, and a mystery.
2: He made a move, and I panicked because I thought he was reaching for his gun.
8: When need a good laugh? We know a place. Just for Laughs Radio brings you nonstop stand-up bits by the best comics in the game. 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
5: Burying a loved one is never easy. Burying a loved one who was murdered, incomprehensible. And to make it somehow worse, said Cindy, police told her that her suspicions about that guy Elon Nissen were well placed, and they gave her a warning.
6: The lead detective, she kept telling us these are dangerous individuals.
5: Then, this was pretty terrifying, said Cindy. After the murder, Nissen called her on the phone incessantly.
6: He always inquired about the investigation, so I felt he wanted to keep me close for information if he was maybe a suspect.
5: And on the day of Rolando's funeral, who should show up but Nissen himself?
7: That's got to be pretty bizarre to have him at the funeral when you think he had your husband killed.
6: It was. I immediately told the lead detective in the case.
5: The lead detective came to the funeral also.
6: And she instructed us to act natural, not to let him suspect that we knew that he was the person.
5: And to keep taking Nissen's calls. Cindy thought she could help the police solve the case. But there was a little more involved than a pure murder investigation. The feds were in on it now, said Abby Rifkin, the prosecutor assigned to the murder case.
8: They were looking at Mr. Nissen as they were looking at her husband, as they were looking at other people who were allegedly in the drug business.
5: The drug business? Yes. All that missing cash and Orlando's three prior convictions for marijuana and cocaine possession. Those things gave the crime the whiff of a classic drug hit.
6: My husband, unfortunately, had a past before I met him, before I married him.
9: Mind you, Orlando's crimes were not exactly big time. He pleaded guilty to all those charges and served a few days in jail. And though Nissim also had a record, several assault convictions years earlier when he was not yet 20, none of them had a thing to do with the drug trade. Still, question was, had something happened to sour their partnership? Just over 3 weeks after the murder, the police asked Cindy to do more than just keep an eye on Nissim.
6: I was asked by the lead detective to maintain communication with him so I could work with them wearing a wire and help them catch this individual.
9: A potentially dangerous thing to do, of course, wearing a wire, secretly recording conversations. Still, Cindy said she would do it. And on the advice of the lead investigator, said Cindy, she bought a gun for the first time in her life. She also decided to move out of her house. But the wire?
8: She never wore the wire.
9: No, she did not. And the reason? It was May 20th, exactly 1 month after the hit on Orlando Mesa. Cindy was home alone, packing to move. And suddenly, an unexpected guest was at her door, said Cindy. Not just any guest. Elon Nissim. He practically forced his way in, she said, peppered her with questions about her husband's business.
6: He started asking me about my husband's warehouse and if I had my husband's keys. And I said, I don't know where he keeps his keys. That's when he became aggressive and he said that I knew more than what I was telling him.
9: She watched in terror, she said, as he walked around the house, as he looked outside and saw that her dogs were securely leashed, unable to help her. And then, she said, it got very scary indeed.
6: And he grabbed me. That's when he attacked me. I was able to get away from him. He reached out to grab me again. He scratched my neck. He ripped my shirt. He chased me through the house.
9: Cindy said she ran to the living room, where she kept her newly purchased gun. And Nissim, right behind her, tripped on some bags she was packing.
6: And when I turned around, he made a move, and I panicked because I thought he was reaching for his gun. And that's when I shot. And I ran out of the house, and I called 911.
10: I'm on fire. I want to
11: Honey, could you try to calm down so I can understand you?
9: Had she stopped him? Were there others with him? She kept running.
12: And she's frantically saying, oh, they're chasing me, they're chasing me.
9: Back at the house, police found Nissim on the floor. He was very dead. They finally caught up with Cindy a few blocks away, drove her to headquarters.
13: How did they treat you that day?
6: They treat me very well. They were very nice. After my statement, they told me that it was a justifiable self-defense.
9: Afterwards, the lead detective dropped Cindy at her parents' house.
6: And she told my family that I did the police a favor by taking out the trash.
9: The next day, news reports quoted the police as saying, Nissim was a suspect in Orlando's murder, and that Cindy was justified, shot him in self-defense.
7: But now, regardless of that, you had just killed somebody. You'd taken another human life.
6: Yes.
7: It can't be easy to deal with.
6: No, and it felt unreal. It felt unreal.
7: However, as you say, the police told you you'd taken out the trash. And did they essentially leave you alone after that?
6: They dropped me off at my house, and they told me my family members had nothing to worry about.
7: So you went on rebuilding your life?
6: Correct.
9: But, as they say, don't count your chickens.
14: Coming up, and don't judge a book by its cover. Was this a story of self-defense or revenge?
15: I won't let it go. I for now.
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7: Cindy Carbajo's husband had been murdered, her son wounded, and she had just killed the man she believed was responsible. It wasn't an easy load to put in the rearview mirror. But a few months after she killed Elon Nissen, it was Noah's second birthday, and Cindy decided his happiness would come first. So she organized a party. Pony rides, the piñata, the cake.
8: Yay!
7: Cindy, remember, had always been an ambitious person, and now that she was the family breadwinner, in 2010, 2 years after the murder, she and a partner opened a clinic that specialized in managing pain, located in nearby Broward County, just north of Miami. She hired this man to help get the business going. His name is John Frisky.
9: I was selling her computers and helping her get set up.
7: Pain management clinics were popping up all over South Florida just about then, and some of them were suspected of being so-called pill mills, where unethical doctors got rich writing prescriptions for narcotics like OxyContin.
10: Broward County, I think there was 100 and some odd pain clinics, which is, believe it or not, more than a McDonald's.
7: Detective Rob Weir was part of a DEA task force set up to investigate these pill mills. And while Cindy insisted she ran her clinic by the books, it came to the attention of the DEA task force.
10: We had received complaints on it, so we sent somebody in to see what we could do.
7: And guess who the task force sent? John Frisky, the computer expert. He also happened to be a DEA informant.
9: Every time I went in there, I wore a wire from the DEA.
7: When you wore the wire, what were you assigned to do?
9: My main goal was to get anything that would piece it together and prove it was a pill mill.
7: You talked to Cindy a lot. Fishing, really, for what might be evidence of medical fraud. And then one day, it was just over 2 years after Cindy shot Nissen, Frisky got a very big surprise.
9: It made me very uncomfortable, and I just wanted to leave.
7: What happened? Frisky asked Cindy about her family, and she launched into an amazing story about the shooting of Elon Nissen.
8: So I went through hell and back, you know?
7: It was a story of how her husband was murdered and her son wounded, and how she suspected her husband's business partner, Elon Nissen, arranged it all. And then she said when she decided the police were never going to arrest him,
8: I was like, I have to do something. Can I let this go? I won't let it go. And that's why I said, I want an eye for an eye. I want his daughter to go.

0: And that's when a completely different story emerged about the day she shot Nissim, a far cry from the one she told the police. Nissim didn't barge into her house uninvited, she said. She lured him there.
1: I knew what was going to happen, and you know, I was shaking inside, but outside I was calm.
0: She told Frisky she asked Nissim to take down some speakers in her bedroom, and then she went to the living room and got her gun.
1: Then when he came out, I was like, he came out of that room. He said, one, two, five. He's gone. Help. Already asked for help, too.
0: She didn't shoot him just once. She emptied her gun into him. John Frisky simply wanted to find out if Cindy was operating a pill mill. Instead, it sounded like she had confessed to a much, much more serious crime.
2: I went in the restroom. I called Rob Ware, the DEA agent, and I told him that she just confessed to murder. And she wants to go to lunch. And he said, no, you can't. Just get out of there and make any excuse. You're not going to lunch with her.
0: Frisky gave the tape to Weir.
3: And I'm like, nobody could just flat out confess like that. I just couldn't believe what I heard.
0: Detective Weir contacted North Miami police and prosecutor Abby Rifkin, who, it turned out, had her doubts all along about the story Cindy told the cops.
4: The persona that she tries to portray of being this poor little widow is completely belied by that those tapes.
1: I want his daughter to grow up to that father just like my son.
0: Nissim's daughter is a little girl named Imani.
5: He really did love her.
0: Ever since Nissim was shot, Imani's mother, Nikita Roberts, had been hearing people say the man she loved was a killer.
5: I couldn't see this person hurting anybody or being this whoever they say he was. That's not the person that I knew.
0: Prosecutors put their case together. Miami-Dade State Attorney Catherine Fernandez-Rundle had to sign off, and she did so without hesitation.
6: Revenge isn't tolerated anywhere in the system, even if it's understandable, and somebody might have some sympathy.
7: But there's a kind of a push in that direction, isn't there? You ought to be able to kind of act out in your own defense.
6: Sometimes revenge is just an excuse, but it's a lousy excuse to kill somebody. You cannot do it. You will be held accountable.
0: And the state of Florida did hold Cindy accountable. Just before Christmas 2010, she was charged with first-degree murder.
8: Coming up, there was a dead man, an apparent confession, and a motive. But under Florida law, was it murder?
9: And it was at that point in time that you shot him to protect yourself.
10: Yes, I did. I was in fear for my life. In my mind, he was there to kill me.
8: When Dateline.
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0: Hey, this is Freddie Coleman from Freddie and Harry. 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
3: Words, what a lot of trouble they can be.
4: He played my husband. Did that play that?
3: Cindy Carbajo's words, recorded by DEA informant John Frisky, could put her away for life for first-degree murder. But this being Florida, she had a shot at getting the charge thrown out. The controversial Stand Your Ground law.
5: Both sides are ready to proceed?
3: If Cindy could satisfy this judge that she had to use lethal force to protect herself from Elon Nissom, she'd walk away free as a bird. If she couldn't, she'd go on trial for murder. Watching in the gallery, Nissom's girlfriend, Nikita Roberts, and their daughter, Imani.
5: Are there any witnesses that the defense seeks to call at this time?
3: Cindy would be the first, telling the judge that, yes, indeed, a tape would tell the story of what happened. But not the undercover DEA tape. That was nonsense, she said. The true tape, the one that told the honest story of what she went through that day back in 2008, was her recorded 911 call after she shot Nissom. That was the true Cindy, the defense said, tearing out of the house, hysterical, panic-stricken, telling the operator she was sure he was going to shoot her.
6: I thought he was going to fire at me, so I fired, and then I ran. I panicked.
3: Sitting here on the witness stand, Cindy swore her story was the same now as the one she told the cops from the start, that she was home alone when Nissom showed up uninvited and attacked her.
7: He got aggravated and aggressive with me, and he grabbed me by my shirt.
8: And it was at that point in time that you shot him to protect yourself?
7: Yes, I did. I was in fear for my life. In my mind, he was there to kill me.
3: Cindy turned to the judge, fighting back tears, and explained that she fired because it looked like Nissom was about to shoot her.
7: He turned with his left hand towards his right, and at that moment, I just started shooting and shooting. Like there was no tomorrow, because in my mind he was reaching out for the gun I seen him with. He was going to shoot at me. It was so scary.
3: Cindy's attorneys reminded the judge that after the shooting, the police announced Cindy would not be charged.
9: After the detectives interviewed her, no, they felt at the time that this could be a case of self-defense.
3: And the defense pointed out news stories of the time, in which police were quoting Nissom as a suspect in Orlando's murder.
7: At the time, he was the person the police was investigating and the only suspect in my husband's murder.
3: And as for that DEA undercover tape, which so faithfully recorded what she told Frisky about planning and vengeance, an eye for an eye.
7: This is me telling him how I felt, my embellishment on the story.
3: It was all pure theater, she said. She was trying to impress Frisky, not confess to him.
7: I made myself to look tougher than I was because
10: Why did you do that?
7: Because I'm a single mom living in a man's world. So I wanted to sound like I'm tough. You can't mess with me.
3: Cindy asked the judge to look to one statement on that tape that was all true and consistent with the fear Cindy showed on the 911 call.
11: You told Frisky that you had to defend yourself against Elian, correct?
7: Yes, I told him that I was very scared. I told him that I had to defend myself against Elon.
3: Cindy's testimony appeared to be a powerful performance. But there was one person not impressed. Lead prosecutor Abby Rifkin.
10: What was your impression of her testimony at the Stand Your Ground hearing?
12: That she was an actress, and she was putting on an act.
3: And the act began with that 911 call. Was that the real Cindy? Not a chance, said Prosecutor Rifkin. The real Cindy was the one on that Frisky tape speaking freely when she thought nobody else was listening. And during cross-examination, prosecutors said police were never as suspicious of Nissen as Cindy claimed they were. Instead, they said it was she who pushed him as the number one suspect.
13: At the time, you were telling the police to investigate him, isn't it?
7: He was being investigated for the murder of my husband at the time. That is correct.
3: So, was Nissen a murder suspect or not? We put the question to these two detectives.
14: In the paper, it says that she shot, in self-defense, the number one suspect in her husband's killing. So is that what the police were thinking?
15: No. He was never a number one suspect.
8: He was never a number one suspect.
3: Words. Words in court, words on tape. Which words would the judge believe?
0: Coming up, in a case full of twists and turns, one more.
16: That blew my mind. How do they assert that I was pregnant by this man? It was just disgusting.
0: When Dateline... Stay locked in to the NBA playoffs with ESPN Radio. 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
7: It was just after Thanksgiving 2012. Cindy Carballo had made an impassioned case that she shot Elon Nissim in self-defense, and under Florida's Stand Your Ground law, she qualified for immunity from prosecution.
8: He was going to kill me.
7: She sobbed and pleaded on the stand. Now she stood quietly to hear the judge's decision.
9: The defendant's motion is denied.
7: Denied? Cindy, said the judge, failed to meet the legal burden of a Stand Your Ground case. So, 2 years later, Cindy went on trial for murder.
9: Please be seated.
7: Now, prosecutors had the burden to prove her guilty beyond a reasonable doubt.
10: Evidence will show that the defendant lured Mr. Nissim to the house for revenge.
7: Listen to the DEA tape, said Prosecutor Abby Rifkin to the jury, to hear not a victim, but a calculating, cold-blooded killer.
11: So when I knew that it was going to be hard to catch him, I was like, I have to do something.
7: What did she do? She bought a gun. And then, prosecutors said, she invited Nissim to her home. Miami-Dade County Medical Examiner Dr. Emma Liu demonstrated the path of bullets from Cindy's gun into Nissim's body. Five shots, mostly in the back.
12: Gunshot wound A was on the right upper back.
7: The day Cindy shot Nissim, he wasn't even armed. And if she was as frightened of him as she claimed to be, then how to explain this? Phone records that show the two were in constant contact 30 times in the weeks after Orlando was killed.
13: We're talking about somebody who is clearly having a relationship with this person.
14: Well, come on, that's a pretty thin thread. Clearly having a relationship. How do you, I mean, that's your speculation, Shirley.
13: Absolutely not. This is someone who was calling the victim equal number of times that he called her.
7: And then Prosecutor Rifkin went a step further. She discovered, she said, that Cindy got pregnant after her husband was killed, miscarried at 3 weeks. And who did she text from the hospital?
13: The person that she texted from the hospital a little after 6 o'clock in the morning was the victim.
7: It was clear what the prosecutor was implying, that Nissim might have been the father. Cindy seemed stunned by the whole idea.
15: That blew my mind. How do they come and can assert that I was pregnant by this man? It was just disgusting.
7: And simply untrue, said defense co-counsel Bruce Fleischer.
16: For them to suggest
8: that she was pregnant from Neeson was ludicrous.
7: In fact, said the defense, the state's whole case was ludicrous. This was clearly an act of self-defense. Just listen to Cindy's sister describe the time she saw Neeson talking to Cindy right after her husband was murdered, to understand why she was so afraid.
11: Then the next thing I see is him lifting up his shirt, and he had a gun. I saw my sister looking a little frightened about it.
8: One of the detectives had told her this person has a long rap sheet and that she should arm herself.
7: And after Cindy shot Neeson, her sister said she saw proof that Cindy had been attacked.
11: She had a bruises on her arm. She had a scratch or bruises on her neck.
7: And that shot him in the back thing? The defense called a medical expert of its own, who said the first bullet was in Nissim's side when he turned his body as if to reach for a gun.
16: Within a fraction of a second, he will fall forward, and during that period of time, he gets all the rest of the gunshot wound.
7: The defense wanted to ask the lead detective, Diana Roman, just what she told Cindy after her husband was murdered. Roman has denied ever telling Cindy to buy a gun or congratulating her for taking out the trash when she killed Neeson. But here in court, the judge would not let the defense ask about those things, though she did allow questions about all those texts and calls.
16: You told Genepsi to stay close to him?
17: I asked her to maintain a communication that already existed there.
7: But the big issue, of course, was that DEA audio tape.
11: I knew what was going to happen.
14: This tape is the one in which she seems to confess.
8: But she's not confessing. She said that I shot that man in self-defense. I thought he was armed. It's not a confession.
18: Did he have a weapon on him when they found him?
7: Remember, the defense argued that Cindy was exaggerating wildly when she talked to the DEA's Frisky, embellishing to make herself look tough. But if you listen carefully, they said, you can hear one thing Cindy did say on that tape that was true. The one thing prosecutors ignored. Five big words. I had to defend myself. Now that, said the defense, was true. Just like the 911 call was true. To all of which the prosecutor said, nonsense. That 911 call, that was all an act. And their proof of that was something Cindy said to DEA informant Frisky on his tape.
13: What does she say when she thinks no one's listening? I was really nervous, but I made it look authentic.
7: And the judge agreed with the prosecution, dismissed the 911 call, ruled it inadmissible, which was a very big problem for Cindy, and perhaps the reason that in her trial she chose not to take the witness stand.
8: We couldn't let her do it because we saw that we were not being treated fairly in the rulings.
7: In his closing, defense attorney Nathan Diamond insisted that Cindy was within her rights when she shot Neeson.
16: The shots are being pulled off in rapid fire, consistent with the fear of the attack that was being placed on Genepsi in her home.
7: So now, the big wait. One day, 2 days. On the third day, jurors said they were deadlocked. The judge sent them back.
9: Please be seated.
7: And hours later,
9: we, the jury, find the defendant guilty of first-degree murder.
15: I never imagined that I was going to go to trial and not be able to tell my side and actually how the events occurred.
19: The sentence was swift, ordained by law. Life, no parole. She told her son Noah that she would fight the lies that put her there.
15: He told me that he understand because sometimes in school there's boys that tell lies about him and try to get him in trouble with the teacher. So he said, I understand, Mommy.
7: Ask State Attorney Catherine Fernandez-Rundle about what happened to young Noah, now living with relatives. And she calls it a tragedy.
20: That is really the heart of this case, because that's the person who really has suffered and lost everything.
7: When we talked to Cindy Carballo, it had been 7 years since the tumultuous events that put her behind bars, 7 years since her husband was murdered, in a case that still hasn't been solved. 7 years to contemplate the act that put her here, and whether she'd do it again.
15: Yes, because I was attacked, and that moment, I felt that he was going to kill me. And if not having remorse makes me guilty, I don't think it should be that way.
7: Perhaps not. But certainly, Cindy Carballo has years to rethink the question and her answer.
21: That's all for now. I'm Lester Holt. Thanks for joining us.
22: Breaking overnight, the U.S. launches a wave of new attacks on Iran after Iranian forces downed a U.S. Apache helicopter near the Strait of Hormuz. Tehran quickly responding with strikes of its own across the region. We're live with the new tensions in the Middle East. The results from the primaries paving the way to some of the most closely watched races of the midterms, from Maine to California. A sentence handed down in the deadly track meet trial that turned into a lightning rod of controversy in Texas. How long Carmelo Anthony will spend behind bars after he was found guilty of fatally stabbing 17-year-old Austin Metcalf. The Midwest rainmaker, powerful storms spark flash flooding across the region, washing out roads and leaving homes underwater. And the next round could bring tornadoes, hail, and high winds. We're tracking the system. The World Cup kicks off in just over 24 hours, and fans are already pouring into host cities to watch the biggest sporting event on the planet. But hotels aren't hitting their goals. We'll explain why. And the Hurricanes storm back to take down the Golden Knights and tie up the series. The highlights of the quest for the Stanley Cup as we skate into this Wednesday, June 10th. Early Today starts right now. Good morning, I'm Frances Rivera, and we begin today with yet another escalation in the war with Iran. Iran's Revolutionary Guard says its naval forces have carried out nearly 24 attacks against America's air and naval bases in the region, downing the drone over the city of Jam and using long-range missiles to target F-35 jet hangars at a U.S. military base in Jordan. It comes after the U.S. first retaliated against Iran in response to a downed helicopter striking Iranian air defense, ground control stations, and surveillance radar sites near the Strait of Hormuz, according to CENTCOM. NBC's Alice Bard joins us now from D.C. Good morning, Alice. Another setback for peace talks.
23: No question about that. And good morning to you, Francis. This all stemmed from the Iranian regime shooting down a U.S. Army Apache helicopter in the middle of a very tenuous ceasefire. On Tuesday, President Trump posted on Truth Social that there were two pilots involved. Both are safe and uninjured, but that the United States must of necessity respond to this attack. House Speaker Mike Johnson described the U.S. response.
24: It's targeted strikes to their radar, missile, and command and control sites, and it is defensive in nature.
23: The two-seater helicopter was flying near the coast of Oman in the middle of the night, patrolling to prevent Iranian attacks on commercial ships when a U.S. official tells NBC News the Apache was hit by an Iranian drone, crashing straight into the Strait of Hormuz. The crew survived the impact, floating alone in the dark waters until a remarkable rescue by an unmanned U.S. Navy military boat, like one we have an image of coming up. We should note it is the first rescue rescue of its kind. The U.S. Navy Corsair that the pilots were then hoisted onto then took them to a helicopter that brought them up to safety. A U.S. official says both soldiers are receiving medical attention, but their injuries are not life-threatening. Now, after the U.S. retaliated, the Iranian foreign minister posted on X that the best solution is for foreign forces to leave, adding they prefer language of diplomacy, but speak other languages too. A U.S. official tells NBC News Iran has been aggressively launching attack drones toward traffic in the Strait of Hormuz for days, with the U.S. military shooting most of them down, despite the U.S. and Iran being in that tenuous ceasefire since April. The president has said that the detente was holding, but also said the U.S. is ready to fight if talks fall apart. Francis.
22: Alice, thank you. Let's turn now to the latest election results, which could reshape the balance of power in Washington. Voters in Maine have made it official. NBC News projects that Graham Plattner will be the Democratic nominee for Senate. He is hoping to defeat incumbent Republican Susan Collins. Last night, the oyster farmer shared a message of redemption.
0: And to any of those who feel let down or disappointed or disillusioned, it is my job to earn your trust, faith, and support.
22: Plattner's nomination comes after some of his former girlfriends spoke to the New York Times, accusing him of behavior that they say was toxic and unsettling. He acknowledges some past struggles, but says some of the allegations in the piece are simply not true. Senator Susan Collins yesterday called the allegations troubling and called on Plattner to give a detailed answer. Meanwhile, Senator Lindsey Graham is celebrating in South Carolina, defeating five primary challengers with enough support to avoid a runoff.
1: I want to start with a bunch of thank yous. I want to thank the big guy, God. Trump comes later. Mr. President, you're not far behind God, but we're going to start with him.
22: Congresswoman Nancy Mace was not so lucky. With 98% of the vote in, she is in fifth place in the South Carolina governor's race. She did not secure the president's endorsement. President Trump put his support behind Lieutenant Governor Pamela Evett. She is in the lead, but without 50% of the vote, NBC News projects she will advance to a runoff facing Alan Wilson, the attorney general of South Carolina. He says Congresswoman Nancy Mace offered her endorsement. And we have a new call for California. NBC News can now project that Republican Stephen Hilton will advance in the governor's race. He will face Democrat Javier Becerra in November. He is the former Health and Human Services Secretary. Happening today on Capitol Hill, Bill Gates is expected to testify for the House Oversight Committee. The Microsoft co-founder will be interviewed behind closed doors as part of an investigation into Jeffrey Epstein. Gates was asked to testify after he appeared multiple times in the Epstein files released by the Justice Department. Gates has not been accused of wrongdoing and has denied knowing about Epstein's abuse of girls. He says they met to discuss philanthropy and called his association with Epstein a huge mistake. New this morning, 19-year-old Carmelo Anthony has been sentenced to 35 years in prison after a Texas jury found him guilty of murder yesterday in the killing of 17-year-old Austin Metcalf. The jury rejected defense arguments that Anthony's attack at a high school track meet last year was carried out under sudden passion, which could have reduced his time. NBC's Ryan Chandler was outside the courthouse as chaotic scene there erupted.
2: Emotions boiling over outside the courthouse. Protesters in each other's faces, some openly weeping. And for others, relief that justice was served.
3: You think this is justice for Austin?
4: I believe so.
2: As a Texas jury finds 19-year-old Carmelo Anthony guilty of murder for stabbing 17-year-old Austin Metcalf at a high school track meet last year.
25: You will never, ever disrespect a black woman like that.
2: Numerous witnesses said Anthony instigated the confrontation, the prosecution calling his actions unjustified and intentional, telling the jury, you don't get to meet a shove with a stab, especially if you provoke the shove. In closing arguments Tuesday, the defense again tried to portray Metcalf as the aggressor, that he made physical contact first, and Anthony defended himself in a split second of chaos. What was it like?
26: What was it like?
2: When the verdict was read.
26: I feel like it was designed to protect
3: white people, the system, and it was not designed to protect black people. It's self-defense.
2: Supporters of Anthony have raised concerns for a fair trial after no black people were seated on the jury. Inside the courtroom, tears from both families. Anthony's mother described as weeping, later asking the court to please have mercy on my son.
22: And our thanks to Ryan for that report. Millions across the central U.S. remain on alert for severe storms after flash flooding once again slammed parts of the country, trapping residents and forcing evacuations. NBC's Maggie Vespa has more.
4: Chilling new video of a truck turned on its side by flash flood waters in southern Indiana. Watch as the driver tumbles out of the vehicle into the rushing water.
5: One just jumped out.
4: And look at this, what appears to be a propane tank spewing gas as it's swept away. Rescue boats deployed as residents race to evacuate. The deluge swallowing trucks and tractors and leaving this baseball field totally submerged.
6: We've lived here 25 years. Never seen it like this.
4: A powerful system tearing through Kansas, bringing hurricane force winds with gusts topping 100 miles per hour. One driver miraculously uninjured after she was blown off the highway. High winds in New Mexico whipping up walls of dust, blinding drivers. While back east, the flood threat isn't over as more storms slam the region.
10: We're scared. We're nervous, but we got to clean up now and hope it doesn't come back.
4: Maggie Vespa, NBC News.
22: And the upper Midwest bracing for another washout today. NBC meteorologist Stephanie Olmo is tracking the severe weather risk. Stephanie, good morning.
12: Good morning. The severe weather risk continues today across the upper Midwest and the western portions of the Great Lakes, impacting cities like Chicago, Milwaukee, and Minneapolis in that threat zone. Now, some of these storms have the potential to produce damaging winds, large hail, and even tornadoes. By Thursday, the severe weather risk will shift slightly eastward into the Midwest. And by Friday, we'll see those storms move into the Northeast. Again, that will be on Friday. Behind the front, dry and windy conditions are expected across the central Rockies and the high plains, which could lead to elevated to critical fire conditions again today. Now, aside from that, another big story is the heat. We have heat alerts expanding across parts of the plains. That's also been issued across parts of the valleys in California, portions of the Great Lakes and the Northeast. Temperatures for this afternoon across the area, especially across the Midwest, we're talking about highs in the 90s, 94 in Nashville, 95 in St. Louis. You factor in the humidity, it's going to feel a lot worse, especially by this afternoon. That was a look at the weather headlines for today. Back to you.
22: Stephanie, thanks. Coming up, the Hurricanes blow past the Golden Knights to tie up the Stanley Cup Finals. And we're back in a minute with why not everyone is feeling the...
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22: The World Cup officially kicks off tomorrow, and cities across the U.S., Mexico, and Canada are preparing for a wave of fans. Tickets are one thing, but hotels are causing a different kind of headache, our Ali Canal explains.
28: The World Cup is expected to bring millions of visitors to the U.S., but just days before kickoff, many hotels still have plenty of rooms to fill.
29: We anticipated being sold out every time we released a room into the market. So Unfortunately, that's not really the case right now.
28: Ann Johnson is the general manager of the State Hotel in Seattle, where 6 World Cup matches will be played. She says bookings for June are running about 5% below this time last year, a surprising shortfall given the games.
29: It's making us a little bit nervous.
28: She's not alone. According to the American Hotel and Lodging Association, 80% of hotels in host markets say bookings are running below expectations.
5: So we were hoping we would be sold out by now, but unfortunately, demand is not there yet.
28: Emre Usut is the regional director of sales for the Lancaster Hotel in downtown Houston. He says many of the international visitors hotels were counting on have yet to arrive, citing high travel prices, visa challenges, and the overall cost of attending the tournament.
5: Ticket prices are extremely unaffordable. There are games in Canada and Mexico as well, which that may be more affordable for some people to go there than coming to the United States.
28: Another factor, FIFA reserved large blocks of hotel rooms years ago, expecting a surge of fans. But in cities from Boston and Dallas to Los Angeles and Philadelphia, many of those rooms have since been released back into the market after the expected fan rush never came.
5: FIFA is claiming all the tickets sold out, but we don't see that on the hotel. So I'm curious to see where these people are going to stay.
28: The answer may be short-term rentals.
8: Currently, both our properties are fully booked.
9: Wow, fully sold out for the duration.
8: Fully sold out for that time.
28: Jennifer Smith is an Airbnb superhost outside of Dallas. She says guests are traveling from as far away as Australia and Japan.
8: They can step into a space where they can gather together. So I think that is the draw that we have.
28: According to Airbnb, families and groups accounted for more than 50% of all World Cup trips. Local businesses are hoping for a win, too. Some have hired extra staff and spent months preparing for an influx of fans.
11: So we have been intentionally building our team and coaching our team.
28: For businesses like Stats Brew Pub in Atlanta, success isn't just about crowds during the game.
11: I want the impact to continue after the summer and into next year.
28: Whether the World Cup delivers the lasting boost many host cities are counting on may not be clear until the final whistle blows.
5: Hopefully, you know, we can see those last minute pick up from the people in the United States.
28: Allie Canal, NBC News.
22: Silicon Carolina falls with style into another Stanley Cup Finals win. And not even goats can retire at 44 years old these days. More on how Serena Williams kicked off.
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4: By Evers. Oh, a terrible turnover. Jarvis is stopped by Hart. Oh, my goodness. Now out in front. Stahl. He scores while falling down.
5: The Hurricanes' Jordan Stahl needed nothing less than his whole body to break a game-four tie in the Stanley Cup Finals. Despite landing on the ice, Stahl still made that go-ahead shot, his second goal of the game, to put Carolina ahead at the Golden Knights in the third period. The Canes tacked on one more for good measure in the final minute, scoring on an empty net goal. Carolina ties up the series at two games apiece. It returns to their home ice tomorrow. Now to the return of the Queen of the Court in London.
6: From Canada, Victoria Mboko, and from the USA, Serena Williams.
5: Serena Williams returned to competitive tennis for the first time in nearly 4 years on Tuesday. The 23-time Grand Slam champion teamed up with Canada's Victoria Mboko for a doubles match at the Queen's Club Championships. Any doubts about the abilities of the 44-year-old legend were quickly put to rest. Williams and Mboko cruised to a straight sets win against their third-seeded opponents. The duo is set to continue their run tomorrow, and Williams will continue her comeback at the upcoming Berlin Open. But she has yet to announce, though, if she will return to singles play. I'm wondering if all of this is just a big tease for what's to come. All right, coming up, why some Jeep owners are being urged to park outside. And Pizza Hut's cooking up some major nostalgia today for literary lovers. How to relive.
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2: Here's what's making headlines. May's key inflation report is due out later this morning. Economists expect the consumer price index to show a year-over-year jump of 4.2%. It would be the first time CPI has topped 4% in 3 years. Jeep maker Stellantis recalls over a million SUVs and trucks over concerns they could spontaneously catch fire. The company warning owners of some Jeep Wranglers and Jeep Gladiators made between 2021 and 2025 to park away from buildings until the issue is resolved. Today, Pizza Hut is giving away free personal pan pizzas to customers with a button from any year of its Book It program, no matter what your age. 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
2: We are back now with a sigh of relief in Japan, where a bear that terrorized Tokyo is finally off the streets. A drone tracked down the bear, and authorities were able to shoot it with a tranquilizer gun and capture it. However, another bear that attacked people in Fukushima is still on the loose. Back here at home, a big announcement from NASA introducing the astronauts set to take the helm of the next Artemis mission. The four-man team will build on the success of this year's mission around the moon. Our Tom Costello was with the new crew in Houston.
5: Your Artemis 3 prime crew.
6: Taking center stage at NASA, the four veteran astronauts, all men, named for the next Artemis mission. Commander Randy Bresnik, pilot Luca Parmitano of the European Space Agency, mission specialist Dr. Frank Rubio, who holds the NASA record of 371 days in space in one stay, and mission specialist Andre Douglas, a retired Coast Guard officer, headed to space for the first time. The Artemis 2 crew, just back from their loop around the moon, passing the torch in Houston.
7: The Artemis 2 crew, comrade, hands you the baton. You got the controls.
8: You inspired people worldwide.
6: But Artemis 3 will not be heading to the moon. Instead, the crew will orbit the Earth, testing docking procedures with lunar landers built by SpaceX and Blue Origin that NASA hopes will return astronauts to the moon in 2028.
9: Are you a little disappointed that you guys aren't going to the moon? You're going to be orbiting the Earth.
8: Not at all. I mean, the most important Artemis mission is the next one.
6: But those lunar landers are not yet built. Nearly 2 weeks ago, one of the Blue Origin's rockets that will carry the lunar lander exploded in a massive fireball on the launch pad. And SpaceX's Starship has also suffered setbacks. Still, NASA Chief Jared Isaacman is confident.
9: You are still planning on 2027 for Artemis 3.
10: This is what NASA does best. Artemis 3 will fly in 2027. Artemis 4 will fly in 2028.
6: And just like the Artemis 2 astronauts, this is the mock-up that the Artemis 3 astronauts will be training in inside this Orion ship, all four preparing for their big orbit around the Earth.
2: Can't wait. Our thanks to Tom Costello for that report. Coming up on Today, our Vicky Nguyen will break down the best way to get tough stains out of everything from clothes to your carpet. And here's Craig with what else is ahead.
11: This morning on the third hour of today, LinkedIn's list of new rules for job seekers. Also, Kenan Thompson and Kel Mitchell live here in Studio 1A. And the lesson in lawn wilding. Yes, lawn wilding and whether it's right for you. All this morning on the third hour of today.
2: Thanks for waking up with early today. I'm Frances Rivera. Have a great
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2: For his hit show, it's Wednesday, June 10th. Early Today starts right now. Good morning, I'm Frances Rivera, and we begin today with yet another escalation in the war with Iran. Iran's Revolutionary Guard says the naval forces have carried out nearly two dozen attacks against America's air and naval bases in the region, downing a drone over the city of Jam and using long-range missiles to target F-35 jet hangars at a U.S. military base in Jordan. It comes after the U.S. first retaliated against Iran in response to a downed helicopter, striking Iranian air defense, ground control stations, and surveillance radar sites near the Strait of Hormuz, according to CENTCOM. NBC's Alice Farr joins us from D.C. Alice, good morning. So it's another setback for peace talks.
3: It is, and good morning to you, Francis. This all stemmed from the Iranian regime downing a U.S. Army Apache helicopter in the middle of a ceasefire, a very tenuous one, but a ceasefire in name, at least. On Tuesday, President Trump posted on Truth Social that there were two pilots involved. Both are safe and uninjured, but that the United States must, of necessity, respond to this attack. House Speaker Mike Johnson described the U.S. response.
4: It's targeted strikes to the radar, missile, and command and control sites, and it is defensive in nature.
3: The two-seater helicopter was flying near the coast of Oman in the middle of the night, patrolling to prevent Iranian attacks on commercial ships, when a U.S. official tells NBC News the Apache was hit by an Iranian drone crashing into the Strait of Hormuz. The crew survived the impact, floating alone in the dark waters until a remarkable rescue by an unmanned U.S. Navy military boat. You saw an image of one similar just then. And we should note it is the first rescue of its kind. The U.S. Navy Corsair then took the pilots to a helicopter that hoisted them up to safety. A U.S. official says both soldiers are receiving medical attention, but their injuries are not life-threatening. Now, after the U.S. retaliated, the Iranian foreign minister posted on X that the best solution is for foreign forces to leave, adding they prefer language of diplomacy, but speak other languages, too. A U.S. official tells NBC News Iran has been aggressively launching attack drones toward traffic in the Strait of Hormuz for days, with the U.S. military shooting most of them down, despite the U.S. and Iran being in a tenuous ceasefire since April. The president has said the detente was holding, but also said the U.S. is ready to fight if talks fall apart. Francis.
2: Alice, thank you. Let's turn now to the latest election results, which could reshape the balance of power in Washington. Voters in Maine have made it official. NBC News projects that Graham Plattner will be the Democratic nominee for Senate. He is hoping to defeat incumbent Republican Susan Collins. Last night, the oyster farmer shared a message of redemption.
5: And to any of those who feel let down or disappointed or disillusioned, it is my job to earn your trust, faith, and support.
2: Plattner's nomination comes after some of his former girlfriends spoke to the New York Times, accusing him of behavior that they said was toxic and unsettling. He acknowledges some past struggles, but says some of the allegations in the piece are simply not true. Senator Susan Collins yesterday called the allegations troubling and called on Plattner to give a detailed answer. Meanwhile, Senator Lindsey Graham is celebrating in South Carolina, defeating five primary challengers with enough support to avoid a runoff.
6: I want to start with a bunch of thank yous. I want to thank the big guy, God. Trump comes later. Mr. President, you're not far behind God, but we're going to start with him.
2: Congresswoman Nancy Mace was not so lucky. With 98% of the vote in, she is in fifth place in the South Carolina governor's race. She did not secure the president's endorsement. And President Trump put his support behind Lieutenant Governor Pamela Evett. She is in the lead, but without 50% of the vote.

0: NBC News projects she will advance to a runoff facing Alan Wilson, the Attorney General of South Carolina. He says Congresswoman Nancy Mace offered her endorsement. And we have a new call for California. NBC News can now project that Republican Steve Hilton will advance in the governor's race. He will face Democrat Javier Becerra in November. He is the former Health and Human Services Secretary. Happening today on Capitol Hill, Bill Gates is expected to testify for the House Oversight Committee. The Microsoft co-founder will be interviewed behind closed doors as part of an investigation into Jeffrey Epstein. Gates was asked to testify after he appeared multiple times in the Epstein files released by the Justice Department. Gates has not been accused of wrongdoing and has denied knowing about Epstein's abuse of girls. He says they met to discuss philanthropy and called his association with Epstein a huge mistake. New this morning, 19-year-old Carmelo Anthony has been sentenced to 35 years in prison after a Texas jury found him guilty of murder yesterday in the killing of 17-year-old Austin Metcalf. The jury rejected defense arguments that Anthony's attack at a high school track meet last year was carried out under sudden passion, which could have reduced his time. NBC's Ryan Chandler was outside the courthouse as a chaotic scene erupted.
1: Emotions boiling over outside the courthouse. Protesters in each other's faces, some openly weeping. And for others, relief that justice was served.
2: You think this is justice for Austin?
3: I believe so.
1: As a Texas jury finds 19-year-old Carmelo Anthony guilty of murder for stabbing 17-year-old Austin Metcalf at a high school track meet last year.
4: You will never, ever respect a black woman like that.
1: Numerous witnesses said Anthony instigated the confrontation, the prosecution calling his actions unjustified and intentional, telling the jury, you don't get to meet a shove with a stab, especially if you provoke the shove. In closing arguments Tuesday, the defense again tried to portray Metcalf as the aggressor, that he made physical contact first, and Anthony defended himself in a split second of chaos.
5: What was it like?
6: What was it like?
5: When the verdict was read.
6: I feel like it was designed to protect white people, the system, and it was not designed to protect black people. It's self-defense.
1: Supporters of Anthony have raised concerns for a fair trial after no black people were seated on the jury. Inside the courtroom, tears from both families. Anthony's mother described as weeping, later asking the court to please have mercy on my son.
0: And our thanks to Ryan for that report. Millions across the central U.S. remain on alert for severe storms after flash flooding once again slammed parts of the country. Chilling new video of a truck turned on its side by flash floodwaters in southern Indiana. The driver seen here tumbling out of the car into the rushing water. And what appears to be a propane tank seen spewing gas as it swept away. Crews deploying rescue boats and residents racing to evacuate. The deluge swallowing trucks and tractors and leaving this Little League complex totally submerged. And a powerful system tearing through Kansas, bringing hurricane-force winds with gusts topping 100 miles per hour. One driver miraculously uninjured after she was blown off the highway. And the upper Midwest bracing for another washout today. NBC meteorologist Stephanie Olmo is tracking the severe weather risk. Stephanie, good morning.
7: Good morning. The severe weather risk continues today across the upper Midwest and the western portions of the Great Lakes, impacting cities like Chicago, Milwaukee, and Minneapolis in that threat zone. Now, some of these storms have the potential to produce damaging winds, large hail, and even tornadoes. By Thursday, the severe weather risk will shift slightly eastward into the Midwest, and by Friday, we'll see those storms move into the Northeast. Again, that will be on Friday. Behind the front, dry and windy conditions are expected across the central Rockies and the high plains, which could lead to elevated to critical fire conditions again today. Now, aside from that, another big story is the heat. We have heat alerts expanding across parts of the plains. That's also been issued across parts of the valleys in California, portions of the Great Lakes and the Northeast. Temperatures for this afternoon across the area, especially across the Midwest, we're talking about highs in the 90s, 94 in Nashville, 95 in St. Louis. You factor in the humidity, it's going to feel a lot worse, especially by this afternoon. That was a look at the weather headlines for today. Back to you.
0: All right, Stephanie, thank you. Later today, Pope Leo will preside over a mass at Barcelona's Sagrada Familia in honor of the 100th anniversary of the death of its architect, Antonio Gaudí. after arriving in Barcelona for the second leg of his trip to Spain. After the second leg of his first trip to Spain, I should say, the pontiff held a prayer vigil at Luis Company's Olympic Stadium. He listened to testimonies from young people on their struggles with mental health. NBC's Raf Sanchez joins us now from Barcelona with the latest on his trip so far. Raf, good morning.
3: Francis, good morning. The main event of the Pope's visit here in Barcelona will be at the Sagrada Familia Basilica tonight. But he has already had a very busy schedule in the city so far. After landing yesterday, he went straight to the city's cathedral, which is on the other side of town. He spoke there about how Christians should strive to be builders of unity in a divided world. That has been a consistent theme of this week-long visit to Spain. And what was interesting, Francis, he spoke not just in Spanish, but also in Catalan, which is the regional language here in Barcelona, very much appreciated by local people. From there, he went to the city's famous Olympic Stadium. People will remember that was where those 1992 games were hosted. He spoke to young people there. Among them, he heard from a young man who was recently baptized, and he talked about how overwhelming modern life can be, especially for young people. He encouraged them in moments of turmoil to look inward, to reflect, to pray, to try to find peace. He embraced many of those young people who came up on stage. And then tonight, he will be at the famous Sagrada Familia. He is blessing the church's central highest spire. It is 566 feet high. It makes the church the tallest in the world, and it was only completed earlier this year, more than 140 years into construction. This mass is happening tonight to coincide with the 100-year anniversary of the death of Antoni Gaudí, the legendary architect who designs the Sagrada Familia. He did not live, obviously, to see this day, but his vision has been carried on by generation after generation of architects, creating this wondrous church that is visited by millions of people, including 700,000 Americans every year. And Francis, I will just close by saying, despite this extremely busy schedule, Pope Leo did find time to meet with Bad Bunny in Madrid, who was performing at the same time that the pontiff arrived in the Spanish capital. Francis.
0: A little on the side time there for some pop culture, too, for the pontiff. Raf, thank you. Up next, how a Navy base employee narrowly escaped with his leg after a shark attack.
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0: We are back now with a bizarre twist in the chase for a DUI suspect in Louisiana. You can see the suspect splash into a swamp and try to swim away, but watch the right side of your screen. You can see the alligator chasing after him and then attacking. Police say he was arrested after climbing out of the swamp with injuries to both arms. Now to some shocking video off the Florida Panhandle where a man who fought off a shark there is now fighting for his life in a hospital. Steve Patterson has the story.
1: The violent shark attack caught on camera. A man spotted fighting for his life, blood in the water, and harrowing pleas for help. It happened at a naval facility in Panama City Monday morning.
2: Shark attack out at the Navy base.
1: Authorities say two staff members went for a swim in the nearby recreational marina when the shark struck, attacking one of the men, severely injuring both of his arms.
3: Have y'all got the person out of the water?
4: No, the person I think is still in the water.
1: First responders rushing the man to a local hospital, a naval commander saying their actions were critical.
5: We continue to have the safety of all our personnel paramount in all of the operations that we do on board the base.
6: Look at it. Oh, my gosh.
1: The attack comes during a string of similar shark sightings.
6: Oh, my gosh.
1: From a nature trail in Brooklyn.
7: Wow, that's sick.
1: To a fisherman hooking a great white in Nantucket. Authorities say that naval staff member in Florida is now recovering from surgery.
8: Help! Help!
1: Steve Patterson, NBC News.
0: So terrifying. All right, still to come, Hugh Laurie provides his own diagnosis for what may have sparked a feud between him and a writer who criticized his most famous character. And here's a hint.
9: No ticket, no line, just showtime. 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

0: Thought you convicts knew how to drink. You're at least three shots behind. Now you're four shots behind.
1: House. I was just waiting for test results. I was
0: a little busy right now, getting my drink on.
2: Yep, he was. Hugh Laurie may have been having a night just like that when he logged onto X over the weekend. The actor on Monday responding to journalists hacking her over her criticism. Just your sign not to drunk post when you're social media, when you're on social media. Now to the latest horror for or honor, I should say, for one of the biggest stars of last year.
3: I felt like Tony Montana.
2: Tiana Taylor will be named Icon of the Year at the 2026 BET Awards later this month. It comes after the singer and actress won a Golden Globe and scored an Oscar nomination for her role in One Battle After Another. The BET Awards will be held on June 28th. Coming up, a tennis legend returns to the court. And prepare to go bananas for a new M&M flavor.
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0: Welcome back to Yeah, That's a Pepper Thing. First up, we've got Harrison wrapping his Dr. Pepper in a tiny quilt so it feels at home. Oh, how tender. That's a Pepper Thing! And over to Becca, who's whispering affirmations to her can.
1: You're sweet. You're unique. You're the best thing I ever poured over ice.
0: She swears it makes it taste better. It's not a science thing, but it's a Pepper Thing! Why do they all do it? All for that sweet, delicious, truly one-of-a-kind taste of Dr. Pepper. It's a Pepper Thing!
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3: Here's what's making headlines this morning. A former Air Canada pilot has been accused of flying for nearly 17 years without the proper license. Investigators say that Jeffrey Wall had piloted more than 900 flights, both domestically and internationally, without the license to fly large commercial passenger planes. Still, Air Canada insists that their passengers were not at risk, as their pilots get training every 6 months. Prepare to go nuts over a new M&M flavor. The candy brand is releasing a limited edition banana nut bread flavor, described as a blend of banana bread and milk chocolate with a crunchy peanut at the center. 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

0: The Hurricanes' Jordan Staal needed nothing less than his whole body to break a Game 4 tie in the Stanley Cup Finals.
1: By Evers. Oh, a terrible turnover. Jarvis is stopped by Hart. Oh, my goodness. Now out in front, Staal. He scores while falling down.
0: Despite landing on the ice, Staal still nailed the go-ahead shot, his second goal of the game, to put Carolina ahead of the Golden Knights in the third period. The Canes tacked on one more for good measure in the final minute, scoring on an empty net goal. Carolina ties up the series at two games apiece. It returns to their home ice tomorrow. Not of a moment many tennis fans thought they would never see again. The legendary Serena Williams returning to court and proving to the world she is not done yet. Here's Tom Yamas.
2: The queen of the court making her triumphant return.
3: Serena Williams is back.
2: 4 years after hanging up her racket, 44-year-old Serena Williams stepped onto the grass at London's iconic Queen's Club. The 23-time Grand Slam champion playing alongside 19-year-old Victoria Mboko from Canada.
3: Oh, she made it.
2: Unseeded and untested as a duo, they dominated the competition in a straight sets win over one of the tournament's top-ranked teams.
3: Oh, my goodness.
2: Williams was beaming, laughing, and cranking serves of 120 miles per hour.
3: What a serve.
2: But the best picture of the day came right after match point. An emotional embrace on the sidelines with her husband and two daughters, who she says are the real inspiration behind her return. And true to form, the GOAT remains an absolute perfection.
4: I need to make some returns next match. The good news is we can do better. I can do better.
2: Critics and fans alike were left marveling at the level of play.
5: She's the greatest athlete that ever lived.
2: And veteran tennis analyst Mary Carrillo says it's only the beginning.
6: You're the expert here. How did she look?
7: I thought she looked really good. I think this is a soft launch. I think she feels like she's got more winning left in her.
2: A new chapter for an icon, reminding the world exactly who she is.
0: More tennis to be played. Thanks to Tom for that report. Coming up on Today, Tom Costello will sit down with a newly announced crew of the Artemis 3 mission. And our Vicky Nguyen will break down the best ways to get those tough stains out of everything from your clothes to your carpet. You don't want to miss it. Thanks so much for being up early with me and watching Early Today. I'm Frances Rivera. Have a great Wednesday. Tomorrow's Thursday morning. Hope you join me once again.
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breaking overnight, the U.S. launches a wave of new attacks in Iran after Iranian forces downed a U.S. Apache helicopter near the Strait of Hormuz. Tehran quickly responding with strikes of its own across the region. We're live with the new tensions in the Middle East. The results from the primaries paving the way to some of the most closely watched races of the midterm.

0: from Maine to California. A sentence handed down in the deadly track meet trial that turned into a lightning rod of controversy in Texas. How long Carmelo Anthony will spend behind bars after he was found guilty of fatally stabbing 17-year-old Austin Metcalf. The Midwest rainmaker, powerful storms spark flash flooding across the region, washing out roads and leaving homes underwater. And the next round could bring tornadoes, hail, and high winds. We're tracking the system. The World Cup kicks off in just over 24 hours, and fans are already pouring into host cities to watch the biggest sporting event on the planet. But hotels aren't hitting their goals. We'll explain why. And the Hurricanes storm back to take down the Golden Knights and tie up the series. The highlights in the quest for the Stanley Cup as we skate into this Wednesday, June 10th. Early today starts right now. Good morning, I'm Frances Rivera, and we begin today with yet another escalation in the war with Iran. Iran's Revolutionary Guard says its naval forces have carried out nearly two dozen attacks against America's air and naval bases in the region, downing the drone over the city of Jam and using long-range missiles to target F-35 jet hangars at a U.S. military base in Jordan. It comes after the U.S. first retaliated against Iran in response to a downed helicopter striking Iranian air defense, ground control stations, and surveillance radar sites near the Strait of Hormuz, according to CENTCOM. NBC's Alice Fard joins us now from D.C. Good morning, Alice. Another setback for peace talks.
1: No question about that. And good morning to you, Francis. This all stemmed from the Iranian regime shooting down a U.S. Army Apache helicopter in the middle of a very tenuous ceasefire. On Tuesday, President Trump posted on Truth Social that there were two pilots involved. Both are safe and uninjured, but that the United States must of necessity respond to this attack. House Speaker Mike Johnson described the U.S. response.
2: It's targeted strikes to their radar, missile, and command and control sites, and it is defensive in nature.
1: The two-seater helicopter was flying near the coast of Oman in the middle of the night, patrolling to prevent Iranian attacks on commercial ships when a U.S. official tells NBC News the Apache was hit by an Iranian drone crashing straight into the Strait of Hormuz. The crew survived the impact, floating alone in the dark waters until a remarkable rescue by an unmanned U.S. Navy military boat, like one we have an image of coming up. We should note it is the first rescue of its kind. The U.S. Navy Corsair that the pilots were then hoisted onto then took them to a helicopter that brought them up to safety. A U.S. official says both soldiers are receiving medical attention, but their injuries are not life-threatening. Now, after the U.S. retaliated, the Iranian foreign minister posted on X that the best solution is for foreign forces to leave, adding they prefer language of diplomacy, but speak other languages, too. A U.S. official tells NBC News Iran has been aggressively launching attack drones toward traffic in the Strait of Hormuz for days, with the U.S. military shooting most of them down, despite the U.S. and Iran being in that tenuous ceasefire since April. The president has said that the detente was holding, but also said the U.S. is ready to fight if talks fall apart. Francis.
0: Alice, thank you. Let's turn now to the latest election results, which could reshape the balance of power in Washington. Voters in Maine have made it official. NBC News projects that Graham Plattner will be the Democratic nominee for Senate. He is hoping to defeat incumbent Republican Susan Collins. Last night, the oyster farmer shared a message of redemption.
3: And to any of those who feel let down or disappointed or disillusioned, it is my job to earn your trust, faith, and support.
0: Plattner's nomination comes after some of his former girlfriends spoke to the New York Times, accusing him of behavior that they say was toxic and unsettling. He acknowledges some past struggles, but says some of the allegations in the piece are simply not true. Senator Susan Collins yesterday called the allegations troubling and called on Plattner to give a detailed answer. Meanwhile, Senator Lindsey Graham is celebrating in South Carolina, defeating five primary challengers with enough support to avoid a runoff.
4: I want to start with a bunch of thank yous. I want to thank the big guy, God. Trump comes later. Mr. President, you're not far behind God, but we're going to start with him.
0: Congresswoman Nancy Mace was not so lucky. With 98% of the vote in, she is in fifth place in the South Carolina governor's race. She did not secure the president's endorsement. President Trump put his support behind Lieutenant Governor Pamela Evatt. She is in the lead, but without 50% of the vote, NBC News projects she will advance to a runoff facing Alan Wilson, the attorney general of South Carolina. He says Congresswoman Nancy Mace offered her endorsement. And we have a new call for California. NBC News can now project that Republican Stephen Hilton will advance in the governor's race. He will face Democrat Javier Becerra in November. He is the former Health and Human Services Secretary. Happening today on Capitol Hill, Bill Gates is expected to testify for the House Oversight Committee. The Microsoft co-founder will be interviewed behind closed doors as part of an investigation into Jeffrey Epstein. Gates was asked to testify after he appeared multiple times in the Epstein files released by the Justice Department. Gates has not been accused of wrongdoing and has denied knowing about Epstein's abuse of girls. He says they met to discuss philanthropy and called his association with Epstein a huge mistake. New this morning, 19-year-old Carmelo Anthony has been sentenced to 35 years in prison after a Texas jury found him guilty of murder yesterday in the killing of 17-year-old Austin Metcalf. The jury rejected defense arguments that Anthony's attack at a high school track meet last year was carried out under sudden passion, which could have reduced his time. NBC's Ryan Chandler was outside the courthouse as chaotic scene there erupted.
5: Emotions boiling over outside the courthouse. Protesters in each other's faces, some openly weeping. And for others, relief that justice was served.
6: You think this is justice for Austin?
7: I believe so.
5: As a Texas jury finds 19-year-old Carmelo Anthony guilty of murder for stabbing 17-year-old Austin Metcalf at a high school track meet last year.
8: You will never, disrespect a black woman like that.
5: Numerous witnesses said Anthony instigated the confrontation, the prosecution calling his actions unjustified and intentional, telling the jury, you don't get to meet a shove with a stab, especially if you provoke the shove. In closing arguments Tuesday, the defense again tried to portray Metcalf as the aggressor, that he made physical contact first, and Anthony defended himself in a split second of chaos. What was it like?
9: What was it like?
5: When the verdict was read.
9: I feel like it was designed to protect white people, the system, and it was not designed to protect black people. It's self-defense.
5: Supporters of Anthony have raised concerns for a fair trial after no black people were seated on the jury. Inside the courtroom, tears from both families. Anthony's mother described as weeping, later asking the court to please have mercy on my son.
0: And our thanks to Ryan for that report. Millions across the central U.S. remain on alert for severe storms after flash flooding once again slammed parts of the country, trapping residents and forcing evacuations. NBC's Maggie Vespa has more.
10: Chilling new video of a truck turned on its side by flash floodwaters in southern Indiana. Watch as the driver tumbles out of the vehicle into the rushing water.
11: One just jumped out.
10: And look at this, what appears to be a propane tank spewing gas as it swept away. Rescue boats deployed as residents race to evacuate. The deluge swallowing trucks and tractors and leaving this baseball field totally submerged.
12: We've lived here 25 years. Never seen it like this.
10: A powerful system tearing through Kansas, bringing hurricane force winds with gusts topping 100 miles per hour. One driver miraculously uninjured after she was blown off the highway. High winds in New Mexico whipping up walls of dust, blinding drivers. While back east, the flood threat isn't over as more storms slam the region.
13: We're scared. We're nervous, but we got to clean up now and hope it doesn't come back.
10: Maggie Vespa, NBC News.
0: And the upper Midwest bracing for another washout today. NBC meteorologist Stephanie Olmo is tracking the severe weather risk. Stephanie, good morning.
6: Good morning. The severe weather risk continues today across the upper Midwest and the western portions of the Great Lakes, impacting cities like Chicago, Milwaukee, and Minneapolis in that threat zone. Now, some of these storms have the potential to produce damaging winds, large hail, and even tornadoes. By Thursday, the severe weather risk will shift slightly eastward into the Midwest. And by Friday, we'll see those storms move into the Northeast. Again, that will be on Friday. Behind the front, dry and windy conditions are expected across the central Rockies and the high plains, which could lead to elevated to critical fire conditions again today. Now, aside from that, another big story is the heat. We have heat alerts expanding across parts of the plains. That's also been issued across parts of the valleys in California, portions of the Great Lakes and the Northeast. Temperatures for this afternoon across the area, especially across the Midwest, we're talking about highs in the 90s, 94 in Nashville, 95 in St. Louis. You factor in the humidity, it's going to feel a lot worse, especially by this afternoon. That was a look at the weather headlines for today. Back to you.
0: Stephanie, thanks. Coming up, the Hurricanes blow past the Golden Knights to tie up the Stanley Cup Finals. And we're back in a minute with why not everyone is feeling the...
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0: The World Cup officially kicks off tomorrow, and cities across the U.S., Mexico, and Canada are preparing for a wave of fans. Tickets are one thing, but hotels are causing a different kind of headache. Our Ali Canal explains.
16: The World Cup is expected to bring millions of visitors to the U.S., but just days before kickoff, many hotels still have plenty of rooms to fill.
17: We anticipated being sold out every time we released a room into the market. So unfortunately, that's not really the case right now.
16: Ann Johnson is the general manager of the State Hotel in Seattle, where 6 World Cup matches will be played. She says bookings for June are running about 5% below this time last year, a surprising shortfall given the games.
17: It's making us a little bit nervous.
16: She's not alone. According to the American Hotel and Lodging Association, 80% of hotels in host markets say bookings are running below expectations.
18: So we were hoping we would be sold out by now, but unfortunately, demand is not there yet.
16: Emre Usut is the regional director of sales for the Lancaster Hotel in downtown Houston. He says many of the international visitors hotels were counting on have yet to arrive, citing high travel prices, visa challenges, and the overall cost of attending the tournament.
18: Ticket prices are extremely unaffordable. There are games in Canada and Mexico as well, which that may be more affordable for some people to go there than coming to the United States.
16: Another factor, FIFA reserved large blocks of hotel rooms years ago, expecting a surge of fans. But in cities from Boston and Dallas to Los Angeles and Philadelphia, many of those rooms have since been released back into the market after the expected fan rush never came.
18: FIFA is claiming all the tickets sold out, but we don't see that on the hotel. So I'm curious to see where these people are going to stay.
16: The answer may be short-term rentals.
19: Currently, both our properties are fully booked.
20: Wow, fully sold out for the duration.
19: Fully sold out for that time.
16: Jennifer Smith is an Airbnb superhost outside of Dallas. She says guests are traveling from as far away as Australia and Japan.
19: They can step into a space where they can gather together. So I think that is the draw that we have.
16: According to Airbnb, families and groups accounted for more than 50% of all World Cup trips. Local businesses are hoping for a win, too. Some have hired extra staff and spent months preparing for an influx of fans.
2: So we have been intentionally building our team and coaching our team.
16: For businesses like Stats Brew Pub in Atlanta, success isn't just about crowds during the game.
2: I want the impact to continue after the summer and into next year.
16: Whether the World Cup delivers the lasting boost many host cities are counting on may not be clear until the final whistle blows.
18: Hopefully, you know, we can see those last minute pickup from the people in the United States.
16: Allie Canal, NBC News.
0: Silicon Carolina falls with style into another Stanley Cup Finals win. And not even goats can retire at 44 years old these days. More on how Serena Williams kicked off.
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1: By Evers. Oh, a terrible turnover. Jarvis is stopped by Hart. Oh, my goodness. Now out in front. Stahl. He scores while falling down.
2: The Hurricanes' Jordan Stahl needed nothing less than his whole body to break a game-four tie in the Stanley Cup Finals. Despite landing on the ice, Stahl still made that go-ahead shot, his second goal of the game, to put Carolina ahead at the Golden Knights in the third period. The Canes tacked on one more for good measure in the final minute, scoring on an empty net goal. Carolina ties up the series at two games apiece. It returns to their home ice tomorrow. Now to the return of the Queen of the Court in London.
3: From Canada, Victoria Mboko, and from the USA, Serena Williams.
2: Serena Williams returned to competitive tennis for the first time in nearly 4 years on Tuesday. The 23-time Grand Slam champion teamed up with Canada's Victoria Mboko for a doubles match at the Queen's Club Championships. Any doubts about the abilities of the 44-year-old legend were quickly put to rest. Williams and Mboko cruised to a straight sets win against their third-seeded opponents. The duo is set to continue their run tomorrow, and Williams will continue her comeback at the upcoming Berlin Open, but she has yet to announce, though, if she will return to singles play. I'm wondering if all of this is just a big tease for what's to come. All right, coming up, why some Jeep owners are being urged to park outside. And Pizza Hut's cooking up some major nostalgia today for literary lovers. How to relive.
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2: Here's what's making headlines. May's key inflation report is due out later this morning. Economists expect the consumer price index to show a year-over-year jump of 4.2%. It would be the first time CPI has topped 4% in 3 years. Jeep maker Stellantis recalls over a million SUVs and trucks over concerns they could spontaneously catch fire. The company warning owners of some Jeep Wranglers and Jeep Gladiators made between 2021 and 2025 to park away from buildings until the issue is resolved. Today, Pizza Hut is giving away free personal pan pizzas to customers with a button from any year of its Book It program, no matter what your age. 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

0: We are back now with a sigh of relief in Japan, where a bear that terrorized Tokyo is finally off the streets. A drone tracked down the bear, and authorities were able to shoot it with a tranquilizer gun and capture it. However, another bear that attacked people in Fukushima is still on the loose. Back here at home, a big announcement from NASA introducing the astronauts set to take the helm of the next Artemis mission. The four-man team will build on the success of this year's mission around the moon. Our Tom Costello is with the new crew in Houston.
1: Your Artemis 3 prime crew.
2: Taking center stage at NASA, the four veteran astronauts, all men, named for the next Artemis mission. Commander Randy Bresnik, pilot Luca Parmitano of the European Space Agency, mission specialist Dr. Frank Rubio, who holds the NASA record of 371 days in space in one stay, and mission specialist Andre Douglas, a retired Coast Guard officer, headed to space for the first time. The Artemis II crew, just back from their loop around the moon, passing the torch in Houston.
3: The Artemis II crew, comrade, hands you the baton. You got the controls.
4: You inspired people worldwide.
2: But Artemis III will not be heading to the moon. Instead, the crew will orbit the Earth, testing docking procedures with lunar landers built by SpaceX and Blue Origin that NASA hopes will return astronauts to the moon in 2028. Are you a little disappointed that you guys aren't going to the moon? You're going to be orbiting the Earth.
4: Not at all. I mean, the most important Artemis mission is the next one.
2: But those lunar landers are not yet built. Nearly 2 weeks ago, one of the Blue Origin's rockets that will carry the lunar lander exploded in a massive fireball on the launch pad. And SpaceX's Starship has also suffered setbacks. Still, NASA Chief Jared Isaacman is confident.
5: You are still planning on 2027 for Artemis 3.
6: This is what NASA does best. Artemis 3 will fly in 2027. Artemis 4 will fly in 2028.
2: And just like the Artemis 2 astronauts, this is the mock-up that the Artemis 3 astronauts will be training in inside this Orion ship, all four preparing for their big orbit around the Earth.
0: Can't wait. Our thanks to Tom Costello for that report. Coming up on Today, our Vicky Nguyen will break down the best way to get tough stains out of everything from clothes to your carpet. And here's Craig with what else is ahead.
7: This morning on the third hour of Today, LinkedIn's list of new rules for job seekers. Also, Kenan Thompson and Kel Mitchell live here in Studio 1A. And the lesson in lawn wilding. Yes, lawn wilding and whether it's right for you. All this morning on the third hour of Today.
0: Thanks for waking up with early today. I'm Frances Rivera. Have a great Wednesday.
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0: Breaking overnight, the U.S. unleashes a new volley of strikes on Iran after Tehran downed an American helicopter, and Iran quickly responding with attacks of its own. What the fresh wave of violence could mean for peace talks. On to the main event. Graham Plattner locks up the Democratic nomination in vacation land, setting the stage for a pivotal Senate fight. We have all the results from primary night. New overnight, Carmelo Anthony learns his fate. The sentence handed down to the teen convicted of murdering Austin Metcalf at a Texas track meet. A Midwest washout, relentless rain triggering flash floods across the region, leaving roads and homes underwater. And the threat's not over yet. We're tracking the next round of storms. A shocking shark attack caught on camera near the Florida Panhandle. How a Navy base employee narrowly escaped the harrowing attack. And Dr. House homes in. Hugh Laurie dials back after diagnosing a critic with a bad case of attitude.

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1: Target F-35 jet hangars at a U.S. military base in Jordan. It comes after the U.S. first retaliated against Iran in response to a downed helicopter, striking Iranian air defense, ground control stations, and surveillance radar sites near the Strait of Hormuz, according to CENTCOM. NBC's Alice Barr joins us from D.C. Alice, good morning. So it's another setback for peace talks.
2: It is, and good morning to you, Francis. This all stemmed from the Iranian regime downing a U.S. Army Apache helicopter in the middle of a ceasefire, a very tenuous one, but a ceasefire in name, at least. On Tuesday, President Trump posted on Truth Social that there were two pilots involved. Both are safe and uninjured, but that the United States must, of necessity, respond to this attack. House Speaker Mike Johnson described the U.S. response.
3: It's targeted strikes to the radar, missile, and command and control sites, and it is defensive in nature.
2: The two-seater helicopter was flying near the coast of Oman in the middle of the night, patrolling to prevent Iranian attacks on commercial ships, when a U.S. official tells NBC News the Apache was hit by an Iranian drone crashing into the Strait of Hormuz. The crew survived the impact, floating alone in the dark waters until a remarkable rescue by an unmanned U.S. Navy military boat. You saw an image of one similar just then. And we should note, it is the first rescue of its kind. The U.S. Navy Corsair then took the pilots to a helicopter that hoisted them up to safety. A U.S. official says both soldiers are receiving medical attention, but their injuries are not life-threatening. Now, after the U.S. retaliated, the Iranian foreign minister posted on X that the best solution is for foreign forces to leave, adding they prefer language of diplomacy, but speak other languages, too. A U.S. official tells NBC News Iran has been aggressively launching attack drones toward traffic in the Strait of Hormuz for days, with the U.S. military shooting most of them down, despite the U.S. and Iran being in a tenuous ceasefire since April. The president has said the detente was holding, but also said the U.S. is ready to fight if talks fall apart. Francis.
1: Alice, thank you. Let's turn now to the latest election results, which could reshape the balance of power in Washington. Voters in Maine have made it official. NBC News projects that Graham Plattner will be the Democratic nominee for Senate. He is hoping to defeat incumbent Republican Susan Collins. Last night, the oyster farmer shared a message of redemption.
4: And to any of those who feel let down or disappointed or disillusioned, it is my job to earn your trust, faith, and support.
1: Plattner's nomination comes after some of his former girlfriends spoke to the New York Times, accusing him of behavior that they said was toxic and unsettling. He acknowledges some past struggles, but says some of the allegations in the piece are simply not true. Senator Susan Collins yesterday called the allegations troubling and called on Plattner to give a detailed answer. Meanwhile, Senator Lindsey Graham is celebrating in South Carolina, defeating five primary challengers with enough support to avoid a runoff.
5: I want to start with a bunch of thank yous. I want to thank the big guy, God. Trump comes later. Mr. President, you're not far behind God, but we're going to start with him.
1: Congresswoman Nancy Mace was not so lucky. With 98% of the vote in, she is in fifth place in the South Carolina governor's race. She did not secure the president's endorsement. And President Trump put his support behind Lieutenant Governor Pamela Evett. She is in the lead, but without 50% of the vote. NBC News projects she will advance to a runoff facing Alan Wilson, the attorney general of South Carolina. He says Congresswoman Nancy Mace offered her endorsement. And we have a new call for California. NBC News can now project that Republican Steve Hilton will advance in the governor's race. He will face Democrat Javier Becerra in November. He is the former Health and Human Services Secretary. Happening today on Capitol Hill, Bill Gates is expected to testify for the House Oversight Committee. The Microsoft co-founder will be interviewed behind closed doors as

0: part of an investigation into Jeffrey Epstein. Gates was asked to testify after he appeared multiple times in the Epstein files released by the Justice Department. Gates has not been accused of wrongdoing and has denied knowing about Epstein's abuse of girls. He says they met to discuss philanthropy and called his association with Epstein a huge mistake. New this morning, 19-year-old Carmelo Anthony has been sentenced to 35 years in prison after a Texas jury found him guilty of murder yesterday in the killing of 17-year-old Austin Metcalf. The jury rejected defense arguments that Anthony's attack at a high school track meet last year was carried out under sudden passion, which could have reduced his time. NBC's Ryan Chandler was outside the courthouse as a chaotic scene erupted.
1: Emotions boiling over outside the courthouse. Protesters in each other's faces, some openly weeping. And for others, relief that justice was served.
2: You think this is justice for Austin?
3: I believe so.
1: As a Texas jury finds 19-year-old Carmelo Anthony guilty of murder for stabbing 17-year-old Austin Metcalf at a high school track meet last year.
4: You will never, disrespect a black woman like that.
1: Numerous witnesses said Anthony instigated the confrontation, the prosecution calling his actions unjustified and intentional, telling the jury, you don't get to meet a shove with a stab, especially if you provoke the shove. In closing arguments Tuesday, the defense again tried to portray Metcalf as the aggressor, that he made physical contact first, and Anthony defended himself in a split second of chaos. What was it like?
5: What was it like?
1: When the verdict was read.
5: I feel like it was designed to protect white people, the system, and it was not designed to protect black people. It's self-defense.
1: Supporters of Anthony have raised concerns for a fair trial after no black people were seated on the jury. Inside the courtroom, tears from both families. Anthony's mother described as weeping, later asking the court to please have mercy on my son.
0: And our thanks to Ryan for that report. Millions across the central U.S. remain on alert for severe storms after flash flooding once again slammed parts of the country. Chilling new video of a truck turned on its side by flash floodwaters in southern Indiana. The driver seen here tumbling out of the car into the rushing water. And what appears to be a propane tank seen spewing gas as it swept away. Crews deploying rescue boats and residents racing to evacuate. The deluge swallowing trucks and tractors and leaving this Little League complex totally submerged. And a powerful system tearing through Kansas, bringing hurricane-force winds with gusts topping 100 miles per hour. One driver miraculously uninjured after she was blown off the highway. And the upper Midwest bracing for another washout today. NBC meteorologist Stephanie Olmo is tracking the severe weather risk. Stephanie, good morning.
6: Good morning. The severe weather risk continues today across the upper Midwest and the western portions of the Great Lakes, impacting cities like Chicago, Milwaukee, and Minneapolis in that threat zone. Now, some of these storms have the potential to produce damaging winds, large hail, and even tornadoes. By Thursday, the severe weather risk will shift slightly eastward into the Midwest. And by Friday, we'll see those storms move into the Northeast. Again, that will be on Friday. Behind the front, dry and windy conditions are expected across the central Rockies and the high plains, which could lead to elevated to critical fire conditions again today. Now, aside from that, another big story is the heat. We have heat alerts expanding across parts of the plains. That's also been issued across parts of the valleys in California, portions of the Great Lakes and the Northeast. Temperatures for this afternoon across the area, especially across the Midwest, we're talking about highs in the 90s, 94 in Nashville, 95 in St. Louis. You factor in the humidity, it's going to feel a lot worse, especially by this afternoon. That was a look at the weather headlines for today. Back to you.
0: Right, Stephanie, thank you. Later today, Pope Leo will preside over a mass at Barcelona's Sagrada Familia in honor of the 100th anniversary of the death of its architect, Antonio Gaudí. After arriving in Barcelona for the second leg of his trip to Spain, after the second leg of his first trip to Spain, I should say, the pontiff held a prayer vigil at Luis Company's Olympic Stadium. He listened to testimonies from young people on their struggles with mental health. NBC's Raf Sanchez joins us now from Barcelona with the latest on his trip so far. Raf, good morning.
2: Francis, good morning. The main event of the Pope's visit here in Barcelona will be at the Sagrada Familia Basilica tonight, but he has already had a very busy schedule in the city so far. After landing yesterday, he went straight to the city's cathedral, which is on the other side of town. He spoke there about how Christians should strive to be builders of unity in a divided world. That has been a consistent theme of this week-long visit to Spain. And what was interesting, Francis, he spoke not just in Spanish, but also in Catalan, which is the regional language here in Barcelona, very much appreciated by local people. From there, he went to the city's famous Olympic Stadium. People will remember that was where those 1992 games were hosted. He spoke to young people there. Among them, he heard from a young man who was recently baptized, and he talked about how overwhelming modern life can be, especially for young people. He encouraged them in moments of turmoil to look inward, to reflect, to pray, to try to find peace. He embraced many of those young people who came up on stage. And then tonight, he will be at the famous Sagrada Familia. He is blessing the church's central highest spire. It is 566 feet high. It makes the church the tallest in the world, and it was only completed earlier this year, more than 140 years into construction. This mass is happening tonight to coincide with the 100-year anniversary of the death of Antoni Gaudí, the legendary architect who designs the Sagrada Familia. He did not live, obviously, to see this day, but his vision has been carried on by generation after generation of architects, creating this wondrous church that is visited by millions of people, including 700,000 Americans every year. And Francis, I will just close by saying, despite this extremely busy schedule, Pope Leo did find time to meet with Bad Bunny in Madrid, who was performing at the same time that the pontiff arrived in the Spanish capital. Francis.
0: A little on the side time there for some pop culture, too, for the pontiff. Raf, thank you. Up next, how a Navy base employee narrowly escaped with his leg after a shark attack.
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0: We are back now with a bizarre twist in the chase for a DUI suspect in Louisiana. You can see the suspect splash into a swamp and try to swim away, but watch the right side of your screen. You can see the alligator chasing after him and then attacking. Police say he was arrested after climbing out of the swamp with injuries to both arms. Now to some shocking video off the Florida Panhandle, where a man who fought off a shark there is now fighting for his life in a hospital. Steve Patterson has the story.
1: The violent shark attack caught on camera. A man spotted fighting for his life, blood in the water, and harrowing pleas for help. It happened at a naval facility in Panama City Monday morning.
2: Shark attack out at the Navy base.
1: Authorities say two staff members went for a swim in the nearby recreational marina when the shark struck, attacking one of the men, severely injuring both of his arms.
3: Have you got the person out of the water?
4: No, the person I think is still in the water.
1: First responders rushing the man to a local hospital, a naval commander saying their actions were critical.
5: We continue to have the safety of all our personnel paramount in all of the operations that we do on board the base.
6: Look at it. Oh, my gosh.
1: The attack comes during a string of similar shark sightings.
6: Oh, my gosh.
1: From a nature trail in Brooklyn.
7: Yeah, right, right.
8: Wow, that's sick.
1: To a fisherman hooking a great white in Nantucket.
7: Yeah.
1: Authorities say that naval staff member in Florida is now recovering from surgery.
9: Help! Help!
1: Steve Patterson, NBC News.
0: So terrifying. All right, still to come, Hugh Laurie provides his own diagnosis for what may have sparked a feud between him and a writer who criticized his most famous character. And here's a hint.
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0: thought you convicts knew how to drink. You're at least three shots behind. Now you're four shots behind.
1: House. I was just waiting for test results. I was
0: a little busy right now, getting my drink on.
2: Yep, he was. Hugh Laurie may have been having a night just like that when he logged onto X over the weekend. The actor on Monday responding to journalist Janet Murray after he roasted her for criticizing House. Laurie, who starred in the medical drama for 8 seasons, had chided Murray for her noting that every episode of the series follows a similar structure. Laurie writing that he sent his response while slightly drunk and apologized for fans of the show attacking her over her criticism. Just your sign not to drunk post when you're social media, when you're on social media. Now to the latest horror for, or honor, I should say, for one of the biggest stars of last year.
3: I felt like Tony Montana!
2: Tiana Taylor will be named Icon of the Year at the 2026 BET Awards later this month. It comes after the singer and actress won a Golden Globe and scored an Oscar nomination for her role in One Battle After Another. The BET Awards will be held on June 28th. Coming up, a tennis legend returns to the court. And prepare to go bananas for a new M&M flavor.
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2: Here's what's making headlines this morning. A former Air Canada pilot has been accused of flying for nearly 17 years without the proper license. Investigators say that Jeffrey Wall had piloted more than 900 flights, both domestically and internationally, without the license to fly large commercial passenger planes. Still, Air Canada insists that their passengers were not at risk, as their pilots get training every 6 months. Prepare to go nuts over a new M&M flavor. The candy brand is releasing a limited edition banana nut bread flavor, described as a blend of banana bread and milk chocolate with a crunchy peanut at the center. The flavor is available for a limited time at
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0: The Hurricanes' Jordan Staal needed nothing less than his whole body to break a game four tie in the Stanley Cup Finals.
1: By Evers. Oh, a terrible turnover. Jarvis is stopped by Hart. Oh, my goodness. Now out in front, Staal. He scores while falling down.
0: Despite landing on the ice, Staal still nailed the go-ahead shot, his second goal of the game, to put Carolina ahead of the Golden Knights in the third period. The Canes tacked on one more for good measure in the final minute, scoring on an empty net goal. Carolina ties up the series at two games apiece. It returns to their home ice tomorrow. Not of a moment many tennis fans thought they would never see again. The legendary Serena Williams returning to court and proving to the world she is not done yet. Here's Tom Yamas.
2: The queen of the court making her triumphant return.
3: Serena Williams is back.
2: 4 years after hanging up her racket, 44-year-old Serena Williams stepped onto the grass at London's iconic Queen's Club. The 23-time Grand Slam champion playing alongside 19-year-old Victoria Mboko from Canada.
3: Oh, she made it.
2: Unseeded and untested as a duo, they dominated the competition in a straight sets win over one of the tournament's top-ranked teams.
3: Oh, my goodness.
2: Williams was beaming, laughing, and cranking serves of 120 miles per hour.
3: What a serve.
2: But the best picture of the day came right after match point. An emotional embrace on the sidelines with her husband and two daughters, who she says are the real inspiration behind her return. And true to form, the GOAT remains an absolute perfectionist.
4: I need to make some returns next match. The good news is I can do better.
2: Critics and fans alike were left marveling at the level of play.
5: She's the greatest athlete that ever lived.
2: And veteran tennis analyst Mary Carrillo says it's only the beginning.
6: You're the expert here. How did she look?
7: I thought she looked really good. I think this is a soft launch. I think she feels like she's got more winning left in her.
2: A new chapter for an icon, reminding the world exactly who she is.
0: And more tennis to be played. Thanks to Tom for that report. Coming up on Today, Tom Costello will sit down with a newly announced crew of the Artemis 3 mission. And our Vicky Nguyen will break down the best ways to get those tough stains out of everything from your clothes to your carpet. You don't want to miss it. Thanks so much for being up early with me and watching early today. I'm Frances Rivera. Have a great Wednesday. Tomorrow's Thursday morning. Hope you join me once again.
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9: Right now on Morning News Now, blowback, that fragile ceasefire in the Middle East under significant strain this morning as the U.S. and Iran trade new attacks over the American Apache helicopter that President Trump says was shot down by Tehran. Is the region now going to return to all-out war? We'll break down the latest. Back home, the stage is now set for a high-stakes Senate showdown in Maine. Controversial Democrat Graham Platner soaring to a primary victory overnight, despite several scandals now in the national spotlight. But will his campaign survive against five-term Republican Senator Susan Collins? And could Democrats actually bring a fresh wave of blue to Capitol Hill come November? We'll take a look. Also this morning, on alert, millions across the Midwest reeling from another round of devastating severe weather that's bringing a dangerous deluge of flash flooding and hurricane force winds. We will show you what Mother Nature has in store for the rest of your work week. Plus, why some of the biggest programs in college football are sidelining games against one Lone Star State school this upcoming season, and the major gambling scandal causing controversy off the field. Good Wednesday morning. Thank you so much for starting your day with us. I'm Savannah Sellers. Joe is on assignment. We are going to begin this Wednesday morning with the United States launching new airstrikes against Iran. The new attacks were in response to the downing of a U.S. Army Apache helicopter near the coast of Oman. President Trump says the helicopter was shot down while it was patrolling over the Strait of Hormuz. The two crew members were safely rescued. Well, U.S. Central Command says the strikes were a, quote, proportional response to unjustified Iranian aggression. The cause of the incident remains under investigation this morning. Well, in response, the Iranian foreign minister says Iran will not leave any attack unanswered. According to Iranian state TV, Iran later launched retaliatory attacks against U.S. military targets in Bahrain and Kuwait. Iran's Revolutionary Guard says this footage shows missiles being launched at U.S. bases, but NBC News cannot independently confirm when or where the video was shot. NBC News correspondent Alice Barr joins us from Washington with the latest on all this. Alice, good morning.
10: Good morning, Savannah. A U.S. official tells NBC News no Americans were hurt in the Iranian strikes overnight that were mostly intercepted, and that the U.S. military struck about 20 targets in Iran, all of it raising serious questions about the tenuous and tested ceasefire and the push for a peace deal. New escalations in the Middle East, with Iran firing missiles at a U.S. base in Jordan overnight and launching drone attacks against American forces in Bahrain and Kuwait, according to Iranian state media. While Iran's Revolutionary Guard claimed attacks against 21 targets across the Gulf in response to American strikes around the Strait of Hormuz. Those strikes followed the downing of a U.S. Army Apache helicopter that President Trump and the military blamed on Iran.
11: The pilots are fine, yeah.
10: And what?
11: Nobody injured.
10: While the pilots were safely rescued, the president posted that the U.S. must of necessity respond. House Speaker Mike Johnson explained how.
12: It's targeted strikes to the radar, missile, and command and control sites, and it is defensive in nature.
10: U.S. Central Command said overnight the mission was complete and called it a proportional response to unjustified Iranian aggression. And we're learning more about that U.S. helicopter that was patrolling to prevent Iranian attacks on commercial ships when a U.S. official tells NBC News it was hit by an Iranian drone and crashed into the Strait of Hormuz in a first-of-its-kind rescue, an unmanned U.S. military boat like this one brought them to safety. On Capitol Hill, Democrats raising concerns about what they call a perpetual cycle of retaliation.
13: A retaliation is going to just set diplomacy back that much further.
10: Just before the new flare-up, President Trump said the U.S. and Iran were
11: in the final throes of what will be a very, very good deal.
10: Now, diplomacy facing another fierce test.
14: And Iran's foreign ministry spokesman said today his country needs to assess the situation before moving ahead with peace talks. Iran is now accusing the U.S. of striking two water storage tanks in the new attacks, cutting off drinking water in one area, while a U.S. official tells NBC News Iran has been aggressively launching attack drones toward traffic in the Strait of Hormuz for days. Savannah.
9: All right, Alice, thank you so much. Well, for more on the war with Iran, let's bring in Colonel Steve Warren. He's an NBC News military analyst, former Pentagon spokesperson, and friend of the show. Colonel Warren, thank you so much. Good morning. So the United States retaliating against Iran in response to the downing of that Apache helicopter. I mean, that comes as no surprise. But let's talk about this back and forth, these responses that we've now seen. Are they proportional? Do you see this as one step on the road to all-out war in the region?
6: Savannah, good morning. We're on the edge right now, I think. We're in a dangerous, dangerous place. I'm encouraged by the fact that U.S. Central Command is characterizing these as proportional and defensive. That sends a signal, right? Not offensive, but defensive. It's a retaliation. And the Iranians, too, feel like they are retaliating for the American strike. So that's the good news. The bad news, of course, is as we increase the amount of engagement, increase the amount of fire back and forth, the increase in danger is proportional. So we have to be very nervous, very on edge, and keep a very close eye on this.
9: With all the military hardware in the region, Colonel, I mean, is a back and forth like this almost just inevitable as time drags on with no solution in sight?
6: Well, there's going to be some of that, right? You know, whenever you have two heavily armed foes standing toe to toe like this, there's inevitably going to be some sort of shoving and bumping as these two forces sort of come into contact with one another. I believe that's inevitable. What we've seen over the last 12 hours is a little bit more than sort of the inevitable pushing and shoving that you would see in a ceasefire situation like this.
9: How damaging do you think this is to potential negotiations on a more permanent ceasefire?
6: Well, it's certainly not helpful, Savannah. It's not helpful at all. But I think it's really more both sides trying to assert that they remain capable, that they remain ready, and that they are prepared to resume combat operations if these talks don't progress. So in some ways, it's an encouragement to let's get back to the table. Let's keep talking. Let's not forget that we are facing a foe that still has capabilities.
9: Aside from these attacks that we see right now, one thing happening like the downing of the helicopter and then a response to that, which obviously creates this moment of tension, remind us the wider backdrop that is slowing these talks down when it comes to something like Iran's nuclear program and what we've heard from the president on that.
6: Well, sure. And that is the largest sticking point in these negotiations is this nuclear question. The Iranians believe that they have an inherent right to develop nuclear weapons, plain and simple. The United States and the rest of the Western world disagrees with that. And that really is the main sticking point. The lesser points, for example, the Strait of Hormuz, I believe that's something that could be worked out. You know, we've done tremendous damage to the Iranian nuclear capabilities already. It seems to me they should be able to work out something in the Strait of Hormuz and then continue talking about the nuclear question going forward.
9: Colonel, this operation, as we were told anyway at the beginning of this, was supposed to be 4 to 6 weeks or so. We've now passed 100 days. What does that mean for our troops, for military readiness and capabilities?
6: Well, it certainly puts somewhat of a strain, particularly on the U.S. Navy and to some extent the United States Air Force as well. Keep in mind, only about 10% of the U.S. Navy is directly involved in this operation. So that leaves plenty more naval capability for the U.S. to patrol the rest of the world. All of that said, you know, at the very beginning of this, Savannah, we talked about this conflict being a test of wills. I believe now that it's evolved into a test of patience, right? Who can last the longest and get to a deal without going back to full-scale combat operations.
9: Colonel, always great to have you with us. Thanks for your time. Well, in Maine, the stage is now set for a Senate seat battle this November that could have national importance. Oyster farmer and veteran Graham Plattner secured the Democratic Senate nomination despite a series of scandals. Now, he's denied some allegations, but just acknowledged overnight that he's, quote, made mistakes that I regret. He will face five-term Republican Senator Susan Collins this fall in a high-stakes Senate race that's already shaping up to be a bruising battle.
15: She serves Donald Trump. Yes. She serves the Epstein class. Yes. She serves her corporate donors. She does not serve us, and so we will defeat Susan Collins. Yes.
9: Now, the November race is a must-win for Democrats looking to regain control of the upper chamber. As you can see, we've got NBC News senior national political reporter Sahil Kapoor joining us now from Washington with more on this and also other state primary election results, including some that have been being counted for about a week now. Sahil, good morning. So let's start there in Maine and with Plattner. First, remind us the scandals for anybody who might not know exactly what it is here that he's facing, and then tell us how it is that it seems he's been able to overcome some of that with voters.
16: Yeah, Savannah. So on the controversies, first, there's the chest tattoo that Mr. Plattner said he drunkenly got many years ago with fellow Marines, not realizing it had Nazi associations. He recently had that covered. There are old Reddit posts on an array of subjects that were very controversial. He has addressed those, said it was a dark period, and that he's a better person now. More recently, there are allegations reported in the New York Times from three ex-girlfriends who he dated from his 20s to his early 30s. Two of them say he drank a lot. He was a bad boyfriend. This he accepts. A third woman says he got rough with her at times, like grabbing her by the shoulders or yanking her by the wrist out of a car. This he firmly denies, and his campaign has noted that this particular woman is a conservative operative. Now, why is is he resonating? Plattner has a populist outsider message that is connecting with many voters on the ground there. He's running on taxing the wealthy, universal health care, raising the minimum wage, getting money out of politics, fundamentally upending the system. And he argues that he should not be defined by things in his past. Take a listen.
15: If you believe, as I do, that we can change our politics and change our country, then you must also believe that people can change. And the reason I believe that is because I have lived it.
16: And in that same speech, Savannah, he really laced into Senator Collins as a puppet of a corrupt establishment who he's taking on. Her campaign responded, telling me in a statement last night that Mainers are not looking for angry speeches riddled with lies, as they put it, that Mainers are looking for results. Of course, this is going to be a vitally important race for Democrats. There is no real path to them flipping the four seats they need to win the Senate majority if they can't flip the blue state of Maine.
9: No kidding. All right, let's talk about another one. Sahil, South Carolina, top Trump ally. Senator Lindsey Graham, he won his GOP Senate primary. He would be seeking a fifth term here. Tell us about this race and other important ones in that state.
16: Yeah, that's right. Senator Graham handily won renomination to another term. He's going to face Democrat Annie Andrews, who's a pediatrician, calls him a swamp creature and a warmonger. Graham is going to be a heavy favorite here in the red state of South Carolina. Also in the state, the governor's race had its primary. There was a bit more anticipation around this. The Republicans will see a runoff between the Trump-backed Pamela Yvette and Alan Wilson, the son of sitting Congressman Joe Wilson. Also notable here is that two other sitting Republican members of the House, Ralph Norman and Nancy Mace, got knocked out. They didn't even make it to the top two, and they gave up their House seats to run for this. They will not be coming back to Congress. And the winner here will face the Democrat Jermaine Johnson. Again, the Republicans are going to be heavy favorites in this state.
9: All right, Sahil, let's head to California. We are still watching vote count here. It's been more than a week since Election Day. We do have some big news, though, on the governor's race. Walk us through this. It's on our screens right now.
16: Absolutely. So the Democratic nominee, Javier Becerra, this was projected some time ago he would advance. We now know who his opponent will be. That is Steve Hilton, the Republican, former Fox News host, backed by President Trump. He's a British immigrant to the United States, previously worked for the Tory Prime Minister David Cameron. He defeated Tom Steyer for that second spot to advance to the runoff. Steyer's a billionaire. He spent more than $200 million of his own money trying to win this race. He had a moment, but ultimately petered out, and Javier Becerra caught fire at the right time. Steyer will not make the runoff. It will be a race for the next governor of California to replace Gavin Newsom between Becerra and Hilton. Becerra, as a Democrat in that blue state, is going to be a heavy, heavy favorite this fall.
9: All right, Sahil Kapoor, thank you so much. Well, in Texas on Tuesday, 19-year-old Carmelo Anthony was found guilty and sentenced to 35 years in prison for the stabbing death of a fellow student athlete. His sentence came down just hours after a jury unanimously convicted him of murdering 17-year-old Austin Metcalf at a Dallas area track meet last year. NBC News correspondent Ryan Chandler has a look at the verdict in a case that's become a national flashpoint.
17: Emotions boiling over outside the courthouse. Protesters in each other's faces, some openly weeping. And for others, relief that justice was served.
18: You think this is justice for Austin?
19: I believe so.
17: As a Texas jury finds 19-year-old Carmelo Anthony guilty of murder for stabbing 17-year-old Austin Metcalf at a high school track meet last year.
20: You will never, ever disrespect a black woman like that.
17: Numerous witnesses said Anthony instigated the confrontation, the prosecution calling his actions unjustified and intentional, telling the jury, you don't get to meet a shove with a stab, especially if you provoke the shove. In closing arguments Tuesday, the defense again tried to portray Metcalf as the aggressor, that he made physical contact first, and Anthony defended himself in a split second of chaos. What was it like?
21: What was it like?
17: When the verdict was read.
21: I feel like it was designed to protect white people, the system, and it was not designed to protect black people. It's self-defense.
17: Supporters of Anthony have raised concerns for a fair trial after no black people were seated on the jury. Inside the courtroom, tears from both families. Anthony's mother described as weeping, later asking the court to please have mercy on my son. Ryan Chandler, NBC News.
9: For more, let's bring in NBC News legal analyst Danny Stavalos. Danny, good morning. So, okay, the jury deliberated. It was really just 3 hours yesterday before delivering this unanimous guilty verdict for murder. And then hours later in sentencing, he was handed this 35-year sentence. Were you surprised by any of this?
1: Not at all. Certainly as to the speed that the jury came back. There's this public misperception that juries take days, even weeks to deliberate. They really don't. On the whole, it's not uncommon for them to return a verdict in one day, especially if that day is Friday or the day before a vacation. It wasn't in this case, but juries generally don't take as long. And there really weren't many issues in this case that I saw. No surprise.
9: Carmelo Anthony did not take the stand in his own defense in what was a self-defense trial. How do you think that impacted the jury?
1: It was the right choice for the defense, and here's why. You're talking about a 17-year-old defendant going up against a seasoned prosecutor with all the rules of evidence on his side. And then you add to that the fact that in Texas, the burden is on the prosecution to disprove self-defense. So that was the major reason why they would not have put him on the stand, because they already had a presumption in his favor. Putting a 17-year-old on the stand, it might have gone horribly, horribly wrong.
9: What do you make of the concern that was just raised there in Ryan's piece about the makeup of the jury?
1: I make of it that there is no constitutional requirement that you have a certain number of black or white people on a jury. The Supreme Court has said that the only limitation is that when you use your peremptory challenges, now these are a certain number of challenges we lawyers get where we can strike someone for the jury for any reason at all. But the Supreme Court said long ago, there is one exception. You can't eliminate people based on their race. It's called a Batson challenge. But here's the thing. I've been Batson challenged. You know what you do? You look down at your notes and you come up with any other reason in the universe to exclude that juror. And then that is a constitutional reason. Mm-hmm. So, yes, there are protections against that. But the mere fact that there was an all-white jury is not by itself a constitutional violation unless black jurors were excluded because they were black.
9: And does that mean also not grounds for an appeal?
1: Oh, no, they'll certainly appeal it. And by the way, they raised the Batson challenge, so they can bring that up on appeal. It's preserved. I don't know that it'll make it very far because the reporting that I read, I understand that the reason those jurors were excluded was because they worked in school or in the school district or something like that. That sounds like a legitimate non-racially motivated reason, but that'll be up to the appellate court, that and whatever other appellate issues they want to raise.
9: The other thing I want to ask you about is the defense asked the jury to consider that Anthony carried out this attack under the terminology was sudden passion.
1: Yep.
9: What does that mean legally speaking, and how did that go?
1: Passion is not a defense to the guilt phase of the trial. Passion is really, in Texas, more of a mitigation at sentencing. And what it does, if they find it, it actually drops the punishment down to 2 to 20 years. A major difference, because you see, you got 35 years. But here's the thing. Passion is an objective test. So in other words, you can't say, oh, I felt like I was in the heat of passion. The jury would have been instructed that this is, you have to consider someone of an ordinary temper. That's the language the statute uses. And that's where the prosecution usually wins, is that they say, would a person of ordinary temper have responded the way this defendant did? And that's what makes it a difficult burden for the defendant. And by the way, at this stage, the burden shifts to the defendant. He has to prove that passion. So I'm not surprised that he was not successful there.
9: All right. Danny Stavalos, thank you so much. Well, a man in Florida is lucky to be alive this morning after fighting off an attack by a shark. Authorities say he was severely injured after the shark struck him and another swimmer at a marina off the Florida Panhandle Monday morning. NBC News correspondent Steve Patterson has more.
19: The violent shark attack caught on camera. A man spotted fighting for his life, blood in the water, and harrowing pleas for help. It happened at a naval facility in Panama City Monday morning.
22: Shark attack out at the Navy base.
19: Authorities say two staff members went for a swim in the nearby recreational marina when the shark struck, attacking one of the men, severely injuring both of his arms.
23: Have y'all got the person out of the water?
24: No, the person I think is still in the water.
19: First responders rushing the man to a local hospital, a naval commander saying their actions were critical.
25: We continue to have the safety of all our personnel paramount in all of the operations that we do on board the base.
26: Look at it. Oh, my gosh.
19: The attack comes during a string of similar shark sightings.
26: Oh, my gosh.
19: From a nature trail in Brooklyn.
27: Yeah, right, right.
28: Wow, that's sick.
19: To a fisherman hooking a great white in Nantucket.
27: Yeah.
19: Authorities say that naval staff member in Florida is now recovering from surgery. Help! Help! Steve Patterson, NBC News.
9: Wow, that is some video there. Millions of people across the Midwest are on alert for more extreme weather this morning after Tuesday brought another round of severe storms, heavy rains, and flash flooding. In Indiana, rescue crews in boats raced to evacuate people trapped by the fast-rising floodwaters. And in Kansas, powerful winds topped more than 100 miles per hour, pushing cars off roads and into ditches. NBC News correspondent Maggie Vespa has the latest.
0: Chilling new video of a truck turned on its side by flash floodwaters in southern Indiana. Watch as the driver tumbles out of the vehicle into the rushing water.
2: One just jumped out.
0: And look at this, what appears to be a propane tank spewing gas as it's swept away. Rescue boats deployed as residents race to evacuate. The deluge swallowing trucks and tractors and leaving this baseball field totally submerged.
3: We've lived here 25 years. Never seen it like this.
0: A powerful system tearing through Kansas, bringing hurricane force winds with gusts topping 100 miles per hour. One driver miraculously uninjured after she was blown off the highway. High winds in New Mexico whipping up walls of dust, blinding drivers. While back east, the flood threat isn't over as more storms slam the region.
4: We're scared. We're nervous, but we got to clean up now and hope it doesn't come back.
0: Maggie Vespa, NBC News.
9: Let's get you more details now on these severe storms are expected from the Central Plains to the Great Lakes. We've got our morning news now forecast with meteorologist Rafael Miranda. Raf, good morning.
5: Hey there, Savannah. Good morning again. Fortunately, we're dealing with that severe weather threat for the next several days. Dangerous weather. Even this morning, we've had severe storms moving through parts of Wisconsin and Minnesota. Very heavy rain there. Let's talk about the threat today. It's a bit farther east than it was yesterday, now including Chicago up towards Green Bay. 36 million at risk for severe storms later on this afternoon. A few strong tornadoes a possibility as well, but winds will be the main threat today. And you can see we could see winds gusting over 75 miles per hour. I would expect high impact storms and significant travel delays. If you're heading towards the Midwest later on today, watch out for that. Also hail a possibility there. Then we look at tomorrow, 103 million at risk for severe storms. That's because we're including the New York City metro down towards Philly and D.C., but also, again, Chicago and nearby cities dealing with that threat for strong tornadoes. That's tomorrow afternoon, so no break there. And then again, Friday, it's the northeast turn as that cold front finally slides east from Philly, D.C., New York City could see strong to severe thunderstorms. Wind damage will be the main threat on Friday. Tornado risk, thankfully, is low. Because of all the storms, lots of rain coming our way, that could also be an issue. Several inches of rain a possibility in places like the Midwest. And we're highlighting that flood risk today, flash flooding a possibility in Chicago. So you get the idea. It's going to be a very active weather day there. And I would watch out for those delays. Again, focusing on Friday for a minute, 61 million at risk. That includes New York City up to Albany and down towards D.C. and Virginia. This could be a quite active, severe weather day. We have the heat building ahead of a cold front. Speaking of heat, the humidity comes back today, Savannah, here in the Northeast, but temperatures start to sizzle tomorrow back into the 90s. And Friday, it's going to feel like triple digits in places like New York City and D.C. and Philly. It's going to be a sweltering finish to the work week, and it stays hot into the weekend as well.
9: Oh, boy. All right, Raph, thanks so much.
5: You got it.
9: We've got much more to come on this hour of Morning News Now, including even more controversy surrounding the FIFA World Cup, which kicks off tomorrow. Why hotel bookings near the biggest stadiums, they're not as full as expected. First, though, after the break, Pope Leo's blessing in Barcelona, a historic moment for the Catholic Church, more than a century in the making. We will take you there next.
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0: We are back with a historic moment in the making for the Catholic Church. Later today, Pope Leo XIV will head to Barcelona's famous Sagrada Familia Basilica to bless its newly completed Tower of Jesus Christ. The basilica has been under construction for more than 140 years and is now the tallest church in the world. Well, today's ceremony also coincides with the 100th anniversary of the death of Antoni Gaudí, the architect who first imagined this extraordinary landmark. NBC News international correspondent Raf Sanchez is in Barcelona with a preview of today's historic event. Raf, oh my goodness, what a shot. Great to see you. That's just gorgeous. It's been a busy day already for the pontiff. What has he been up to so far? And what's the message that he's sending while on this trip?
1: Hey, Savannah. Yeah, so the Pope will be here at Sagrada Familia this evening, but he's already had a very busy day here in Barcelona. He was at a prison earlier, and he met with inmates there, some of whom are serving really pretty lengthy jail terms. And he talked to them about the power of redemption. He told them, God loves you just as you are, but he dreams of you being even better. And that has been pretty consistent with the message that he has spread throughout this week-long visit to Spain. He has talked about the most marginalized in society, be they refugees, be they poor people, be they, in this case, prisoners, and how there is a place for all of them. And then he will be back here tonight for that very special mass this evening. Savannah.
0: Let's talk about that mass, Raf, just why it's such a big moment, not just for the church and for the Pope, but really people across Spain. I mean, I mentioned 140 years of construction. This is generally a big moment here.
1: Yeah, and I think that's exactly it. This church has been under construction since the late 1800s. It has loomed over this city for so long. And the fact that generation after generation of believers have continued the work, have brought it closer to completion, is kind of an act of faith in and of itself.
0: Raf Sanchez from Barcelona for us. Again, just such a gorgeous shot. What an exciting time. Thank you so much. Well, the time has finally come. The first round of World Cup matches kicks off tomorrow. Host cities, including Seattle, Atlanta, Dallas, and Houston, are all expecting an influx of fans from around the world. But while FIFA says millions of tickets have been sold, many hotels say bookings have fallen short of their expectations.

0: running below expectations.
1: So we were hoping we would be sold out by now, but unfortunately, demand is not there yet.
0: Emre Usut is the regional director of sales for the Lancaster Hotel in downtown Houston. He says many of the international visitors hotels were counting on have yet to arrive, citing high travel prices, visa challenges, and the overall cost of attending the tournament.
1: Ticket prices are extremely unaffordable. There are games in Canada and Mexico as well, which that may be more affordable for some people to go there than coming to the United States.
0: Another factor, FIFA reserved large blocks of hotel rooms years ago, expecting a surge of fans. But in cities from Boston and Dallas to Los Angeles and Philadelphia, many of those rooms have since been released back into the market after the expected fan rush never came.
1: FIFA is claiming all the tickets sold out, but we don't see that on the hotel. So I'm curious to see where these people are going to stay.
0: The answer may be short-term rentals.
2: Currently, both our properties are fully booked.
3: Wow, fully sold out for the duration.
2: Fully sold out for that time.
0: Jennifer Smith is an Airbnb superhost outside of Dallas. She says guests are traveling from as far away as Australia and Japan.
2: They can step into a space where they can gather together. So I think that is the draw that we have.
0: According to Airbnb, families and groups accounted for more than 50% of all World Cup trips. Local businesses are hoping for a win, too. Some have hired extra staff and spent months preparing for an influx of fans.
4: So we have been intentionally building our team and coaching our team.
0: For businesses like Stats Brew Pub in Atlanta, success isn't just about crowds during the game.
4: I want the impact to continue after the summer and into next year.
0: Whether the World Cup delivers the lasting boost many host cities are counting on may not be clear until the final whistle blows.
1: Hopefully, you know, we can see those last minute pickup from the people in the United States.
0: Ali Canal, NBC News.
5: Well, the 2026 FIFA World Cup tournament starts tomorrow in Mexico City, with Mexico set to play against South Africa. South Korea will face Czechia just a few hours later. You can catch all the action live in Spanish on Peacock and on Telemundo. We are so excited about that. Coming up, could it really be time to lose the booze? After the break, we're digging into some eye-opening new research on just how many drinks are too many. And the answer might sober you up. The doctor's in next.
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0: We are back now with our weekly medical checkup. This week, we've got new guidelines from the American Heart Association about a condition that affects about 90% of Americans. Plus, how many drinks are too many? I know we talk about this a lot. We're going to talk about it again. Here to break down these health headlines is NBC News medical contributor and our friend Dr. Natalie Azar. Hello, doctor. Good morning. Okay, let's start with this newly named condition. It's called CKM syndrome. Yes. What is this and who's at risk?
1: Well, if you listen to the stats that 9 out of 10 of us have a condition that falls into cardiovascular kidney metabolic syndrome, you would be blown away and say, oh, no, not me. But what it encompasses, it's not new diseases, but it's actually a combination of cardiovascular disease, kidney disease, and what falls into metabolic syndrome. And what falls into metabolic syndrome includes things that we know, overweight, obesity, type 2 diabetes. Mm. It's actually not a newly named condition. The AHA came out with this a couple of years ago. But what this guideline is really emphasizing, Savannah, is that how do healthcare providers have conversations with their patients about the role of obesity and overweight in these cardiovascular conditions? And that's kind of like the push from the American Heart Association here. So my doctor's orders are very important here. Yes, people need to get screened. You need to know your blood pressure, your lipid profile. You need to know what your weight is. You need to know your kidney function. Knowledge is key here, because the other thing that the American Heart Association released a couple of weeks ago were new guidelines in terms of screening people and implementing therapy early, even at the age of 30. For example, for cholesterol lowering, lipid lowering, so that you improve sort of your lifetime cardiovascular risk.
0: Mm. Is all of that, like kidney function, all that kind of stuff that you find out in like your normal annual?
1: Yeah. The stuff that goes into that, you know, 10 and 30 year calculator is all things that you can find if you look up your recent labs, calculate your BMI. All of that information is actually quite readily available in, for most people with an annual physical and the blood tests that they do.
0: So when you're doing that blood test, your doctor's going to see right away if there's a concern. Okay. All right. Good to know. Okay. As we're going to stay with heart health. This one has to do with air pollution and its link to heart health.
1: Yes. Yes. So, you know, we talk about air pollution a lot as being potentially a risk factor for a lot of different things. We can think, you know, COPD and lung disease and asthma, and that makes sense. But what is the association between pollution and cardiovascular disease? And these researchers found out that, in fact, moderate levels of pollution exposure, and what that means is like levels of pollution that are considered kind of at or below what is is like quality, air quality that normally many of us inhale is associated with an increased risk of plaque burden, calcium buildup in your coronary arteries, as well as something called obstructive coronary artery disease. So what do you do about this, right? It's like, well, all, you know, especially if you live in the city, what am I, how can I stay inside all the time? A couple of things, actionable things that you can do. You can check your air quality. That's something called airnow.gov, the air quality index. And by the way, these are things like wildfire smoke and emissions, things that we're exposed to every day. Use air filters inside on a poor poor air quality day. You can wear N95s when you go outside. You can limit your outdoor activities. You know, ozone is highest in the afternoon, for example. So you do your errands in the morning or late in the evening. There are things that you can do to offset that other than moving to the country or moving to a more rural area.
0: Right, right. Oof, that's good information for a lot of us in this country. All right, the one we've all been waiting for.
1: Yeah,
0: what's
1: drum roll.
0: The news here on how much is too much to drink?
1: Oh, my goodness. Okay, so the messaging here hasn't really changed. What has changed is a different quantity that these experts, based on this report, are recommending.
0: So let me guess, it went down.
1: It went down. So back in the day, the old recommendation was 2 drinks a day for men, 1 drink a day for women was considered moderate and technically allowable. Fast forward, all the research after of the last couple of years, Savannah, we're saying, ooh, that sounds kind of like kind of a lot. So recently we had the U.S. dietary guidelines that said drink less, but didn't tell us how much. This study looked at, took a meta-analysis of dozens of studies, and their results or conclusions were that no, if you drink at least like 1 drink a day, even 1 drink a day does unfortunately increase your risk of alcohol related morbidity and mortality. 14 drinks a week increases the risk. 1 in 25 people are going to die from an alcohol related illness. and daily drinking even, and we know this even for breast cancer, the smallest amount of alcohol can even increase the risk of cancer. But here's what I want to say. Doctor's orders, know your risk. Less is usually better. Remember that these are population-level statistics.
0: Okay.
1: So if you have, for example, a very high risk, a personally high risk of breast cancer, you're going to be more cautious about your alcohol intake than someone who doesn't, let's say. Or let's say that you have a very, very high risk of cardiovascular disease in your family. There is some data to suggest that very, very, very low levels could be slightly cardioprotective, probably because of the diet that you're eating. So I just want to make a point that these numbers, we're not doing this to scare people. Alcohol is an important social thing. We know this. But I think that people need to be aware and be informed that even a small amount of alcohol, unfortunately, does increase the risk of a lot of things, increase mortality, and unfortunately, increase risk of cancer. We just can't get away from that data.
0: I think the other thing that maybe is a little confusing, too, is like if you maybe you're looking at that check. I mean, I'll be honest, like I'm looking at that and I'm like, definitely don't drink every day.
1: Right.
0: Definitely don't have 14 a week. I probably maybe drink once a week. And
1: right.
0: Let's say that night I have a cocktail and then two glasses of wine. So there's three drinks in a whole week, but three drinks in one night.
1: So unfortunately for your liver and for cancer risk, especially breast cancer risk, that kind of excess drinking all in one sitting,
0: which is
1: what
0: even
1: we refer
0: that amount
1: to
0: is,
1: as binge,
0: right.
1: Right? Exactly. Is actually kind of medically worse for you, even though the total number may be below that threshold. So you kind of don't win by saving yourself. I'm not suggesting to space it all out. But I mean, this is, you know, again, these are social behaviors, but I think it's always good to be aware of the potential negative consequences.
0: We know it ain't good for us. It's the bottom line.
1: I know. I wish I had better news. I just don't think we're going to get better news on alcohol. We're just not going to get it.
0: Yeah. All right. Dr. Azar, thank you so much.
1: Bet.
0: Good to see you. Well, let's stay with health news. We've got another installment of our series, The Cost of Denial, where we examine the challenges Americans face while dealing with insurance coverage. This morning, we're taking a look at one family's desperate struggle to keep their daughter alive and how it put them more than $1 million in debt. NBC News Now anchor Kate Snow has the details.
2: Candy Lavasser is a nurse, her husband Larry a retired state trooper. They say they had to make a choice, go into massive debt, or their 24-year-old daughter Rachel would die.
3: I've seen a lot in almost 40 years of emergency work, and to see your own daughter in front of you in such a bad position is brutal, absolutely brutal.
4: This is Rachel's room.
2: Candy showed us her daughter's bedroom. Rachel has autism and a complex form of obsessive-compulsive disorder that convinces her she's contaminated, could infect others, and needs to die.
5: Look at this one. It's okay if all you did today was survive.
4: Survive, yes.
2: Rachel has attempted suicide numerous times, her entire family fighting to save her, including sister Ellie.
6: I just miss my sister.
2: For years, the family says their insurance covered in-network therapists, psychiatrists, and three residential facilities.
7: Hi, Rachel. This is Kate.
2: Over the phone, Rachel told us why she left the third facility.
8: The therapist there had basically, like, just given up on me. And she had told me that I, like, wasn't getting better there and they couldn't do anything else to help me.
4: I mean, we were just lost.
9: Do you start to feel desperate?
4: We are desperate,
3: we
4: yes.
3: We are.
2: Then they discovered a program within Shepherd Pratt Hospital right in their home state of Maryland. Like many mental health providers, the program doesn't participate with any health insurance, even though the broader hospital does.
4: We have a co-insurance.
2: The Lavassers say when they called their insurance company, several representatives gave them hope the stay might be covered.
3: They said, well, if you all can prove that Rachel is getting care that she can't get anywhere else, then we would tend to cover that.
4: To get her in, we took out a second mortgage on our house.
9: On your house?
4: Yes.
2: That paid for Rachel's initial $60,000 20-day stay.
3: This was what we were searching for.
9: That's Rachel?
6: Yeah. Mm-hmm.
2: The specialized care, her parents say, finally started turning Rachel's life around. They kept her there for a little over a year. Now they owe about $1.3 million.
9: Did you keep her in the program despite the huge bills because you thought it was saving her life?
4: Absolutely. Oh, definitely.
3: Absolutely.
4: It did save her life, yes.
3: I mean,
4: yes, no doubt about it.
3: How do you put a price on your daughter's life?
4: It's insurance records.
2: Their insurance agreed to reimburse a small portion of the facility's cost, but despite several appeals, not nearly as much as they'd hoped. Now the hospital is asking for payment.
0: This is the Sheppard Pratt campus in Towson, Maryland. We reached out, and they said they don't comment on patient care, even though Rachel signed an authorization form allowing Sheppard Pratt to talk about her health information with NBC News.
2: Rachel remains hospitalized, the family desperate for her treatment to continue, treatment they know they can't afford, but believe Rachel can't live without.
9: What's your perspective on the way our mental health care system is designed?
3: It's a mess. And it has been one of the most frustrating and disheartening things that we've ever dealt with.
2: Kate Snow, NBC News.
0: Powerful reporting there. Thanks to Kate. Coming up, flag on the play when Morning News Now returns. The college football controversy that's got some of the big names in the league rethinking matchups against one Lone Star State school. We'll explain up next.
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1: Back with a major conflict that's brewing in college football and beyond this morning. Earlier this week, Texas Tech quarterback Brendan Sorsby was granted a temporary injunction in his battle with the NCAA. So a Texas judge ruled that Sorsby is now allowed to play college football this year after admitting to sports betting as long as he continues to receive counseling for his gambling and participates in a peer support program. But that's a cause for concern at schools all across the country. Athletic directors for other Big 12 teams are now considering whether they want to play Texas Tech at all if Sorsby is allowed to play. The NCAA has already appealed the decision of that judge. Well, for more on this, let's bring a friend of the show, NBC News sports reporter Rohan Nadkarni. Rohan, good morning. Great to have you as always. This challenge across the country, and athletic directors across college football have already criticized this ruling. First, walk us through why this temporary injunction is ruffling so many feathers in college sports and beyond right now, what the reasoning was behind it, and kind of give us this primer just generally on what Sorsby did here.
2: Yeah, of course. I mean, first and foremost, this injunction is ruffling so many feathers because it's allowing Brendan Sorsby to play. It's allowing him to play as soon as this season. He'll only have to serve a 2-game suspension for gambling on his own game. So I think a lot of people are upset about the precedent this could set. This was supposed to be seen as kind of a red line issue, the kind of thing that normally there's a zero tolerance policy for in most sports. I mean, Sorsby bet thousands of dollars on NCAA games. He bet on his own games while he was a student athlete at Indiana. So, this is basically opening the pathway for players to seemingly bet on their own games and still be eligible to play.
1: Right, not have that consequence. So now it seems, but correct me if this is wrong, that in the wake of the judge making this decision, Sorsby being allowed to play for the time being anyway, that schools are almost kind of taking this into their own hands. And one of the things here on your screen, this reporting from The Athletic, that Big Ten athletic directors and its commissioner are separately, even from the Big 12, set to discuss a league-wide ban on, here's the big thing, scheduling Texas Tech in all sports. That's according to two Big Ten sources, again, separate from Big 12 talking about not playing them in football. That meeting is scheduled for today. What do you think that means? How likely is a ban there?
2: The logistics of that are certainly tricky. I don't know if they're going to be able to get to a ban in literally all sports. Then again, this is the NCAA. It's a wild west. You know, the NCAA does not really have a lot of rules in place to deal with situations like this. That's why players go to the courts, because they're frankly often able to get favorable rulings. It is obvious that a lot of conferences, a lot of athletic directors are looking for any avenues they can to exert pressure on Texas Tech, I think, for what they believe is to do the right thing here. They're saying, you know, what leverage do we have over you guys to kind of force you into the right decision, which is to not play Brendan Sorsby in games this season?
1: Has there ever been a time when a ruling like this could have, like, such widespread impact or set a precedent in college sports?
2: Well, we've seen court rulings like this over the last few years now kind of force the NCAA's hand. You know, Congress right now is kind of working through legislation as it relates to things like name, image and likeness, revenue sharing. How are players getting paid? We're seeing different senators propose different bills, in part because of court rulings that have opened the door for players to get paid. So right now, I would say there's a real vacuum at the top of the NCAA. We think of it as this big organization, but the truth is they do not have a lot of rules in place to deal with things like compensation, eligibility, et cetera. Those things have often been settled through the courts, whether it's state law. Now, you know, they're lobbying for federal law. So this kind of stuff comes out of the courts often. We have not really seen something like this where it was like a retired Lubbock, Texas judge who gave a ruling like this that I think a lot of some of these other rulings we've seen in terms of like players getting paid, the colleges had some anticipation that was possible. This one really surprised a lot of people.
1: Rohan Nadkarni, thank you so much as always for being with us. Well, coming up, forget about those airline points. We're introducing you to a beloved school bus driver who's racked up her fair share of miles all before retiring at the very top of her game. Now her Missouri community is given a little love back. We'll explain.
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0: We are going to end this hour with a beloved bus driver in Missouri who's driven more than 1,000,000 miles throughout her career. For 27 years, she showed up for her students every day, so it's no surprise that her retirement stopped traffic. Anchor Mike Bush from our St. Louis affiliate was there for her send-off.
1: Miss Taylor! Miss Taylor!
2: If you want to know how much a person matters,
1: Miss Taylor!
2: Watch how people say goodbye. For 27 years, Carolyn Taylor was the first face these kids saw every morning. Today, they wanted to be the last faces she'd never forget.
3: She greets us with the warmest smile every time.
4: I'm gonna miss you guys.
2: She started as a bus monitor back in 1997.
5: I'm like, no. Come on, Carolyn, it's time to get your license.
2: Since then, it's been the same route, same stops, and same Carolyn.
6: Miss Taylor is like part of our family. She's the best. And she knows every kid, every parent, everything.
7: Miss Taylor is
1: the best! Woo!
2: Lisa Ross has four kids who rode her bus. She loved Miss Taylor so much that 19 years ago, she started an annual bus stop bash for everyone at her bus stop.
5: See you tomorrow.
6: Bye. The bus stop bash is donuts and chocolate milk on one of the last days of school.
2: Miss Taylor made it her business to know the kids' names and their siblings, and their stories. And when things got rowdy in the back, Miss Taylor had a system.
5: I have a timeout seat right here, and I have one on the other side.
2: Transportation Director Joe Griffin calls her the grandmother of the entire department.
8: The biggest thing is I'm going to miss her dependability. She's always at work on time before we even get into the office in the morning.
5: See you later, Bennett.
2: She actually wanted to retire a few years ago.
5: But the kids kept saying, Miss Taylor, please don't go. Please don't go. So I stayed.
2: But this was the day when she couldn't stay any longer. And when they brought her inside Spady one last time, what was said was what everyone was feeling.
9: We're going to miss you.
5: I'm going to miss you guys.
2: Spady's mascot is a turtle. So the school gave her one.
5: Oh, God, that is beautiful.
2: After she gave them something harder to sculpt, the kind of kindness that stays with a kid forever.
10: Yeah.
2: By our very rough math, Miss Taylor drove more than 1,000,000 miles over her career, enough to circle the globe 46 times.
1: Happy retirement, Miss Taylor!
5: Bye!
2: She turned 70 in December, has a knee to fix, and a trip to Dubai she's been dreaming about.
5: See you later. See you, John. See you later.
2: But when asked what she'd miss most about Route L10...
5: I may come to work feeling bad, but do you know those kids say something and that pain go away? Sing the turtle song for me.
2: 1,000,000 miles, 27 years. Turns out for Carolyn Taylor, the best thing about driving a bus is the people who get on it.
0: Okay, was that not an incredible story? Our thanks to Mike Bush for that report. And Miss Carolyn says she's excited for retirement, but she plans to try and come back to the school occasionally as a volunteer. Of course she does. That's amazing. That's going to do it for this hour of Morning News Now. Stay with us, though. The news continues right now.

0: Good morning. Thank you so much for kicking off your Wednesday with us. I'm Savannah Sellers. Joe's on assignment today. Right now on Morning News Now, a trading fire. President Trump following through on his vow to retaliate against Iran after the downing of a U.S. Army attack helicopter near the Strait of Hormuz. American forces launching new strikes on Iran in what the military is calling a, quote, proportional response. Where the conflict stands this morning, coming up. Setting the stage for November results for several key primary races rolling in overnight, including in Maine, where Democrats are hoping a political novice can help them flip a key Senate seat this fall. How he came out on top for Democrats despite several scandals.
1: If you believe, as I do, that we can change our politics and change our country, then you must also believe that people can change.
0: And in California, the matchup for governor is finally set more than 1 week after Election Day. We have results from those races and others across the country. Plus, is too many? A team of scientists is advising Americans have no more than one alcoholic drink per day. Why they're updating previous guidelines and saying that less is best messaging does not go far enough. That's later this hour. And finally, Queen on the Queen's Club Court. Serena Williams making a winning return to professional tennis nearly 4 years after stepping away from the sport. The doubles win showing she still has what it takes to be a champion as we wait to see where her comeback career goes next. All these women coming back and just dominating. It's incredible to see. Well, we're going to begin this hour with the U.S. military launching new strikes against Iran in response to the downing of a U.S. Army Apache helicopter that was patrolling over the Strait of Hormuz. The helicopter's two crew members were rescued safely as the investigation into what happened continues this morning. President Trump says it was shot down and vowed to retaliate, as we've seen. Well, Iran responded to that retaliation with new strikes, launching attacks on U.S. targets across the Middle East. Iran's Revolutionary Guard says this footage we're showing you is showing missiles being launched at U.S. bases. NBC News, though, cannot independently confirm when or where that video was shot. Iran says it will, quote, need to assess the situation before it can move forward with peace talks to end the more than three-month-long conflict. NBC News chief foreign correspondent Richard Engel is following all this back and forth. He has the latest for us from Jerusalem. Richard, good morning.
2: A U.S. official tells NBC News this morning that Iran fired multiple missiles and drones toward U.S. bases in Jordan, Kuwait, and Bahrain. There are no reports of casualties. And for now, it appears this U.S.-Iran exchange of fire has been contained.
3: The United States announced it retaliated overnight to Iran's downing of a U.S. Army Apache helicopter with a drone that caused no American casualties. CENTCOM said U.S. Air Force and Navy fighter jets attacked Iranian air defense, ground control stations, and surveillance radar sites near the Strait of Hormuz with precision munitions, calling the operation proportional and in response to recent attacks on American forces and international shipping. Critically, there were no American strikes on major Iranian cities or leaders. Iran, as it had promised, returned fire. The Revolutionary Guard releasing this footage, which NBC News cannot verify, and claiming Iran carried out 21 attacks against U.S. military locations across the region. Bahrain, home of the U.S. Navy's Fifth Fleet, said Iran fired missiles and drones in a heinous attack, many of them shot down. And other countries in the region that host U.S. forces, including Jordan and Kuwait, said they intercepted incoming missiles. There were no reports of casualties. The wider war across the Middle East did not reignite, at least for now. President Trump told the Wall Street Journal he thought Iran's downing of the helicopter Monday, quote, wasn't a big deal. The pilots were rescued from the water by a sea drone like this one, climbing onto it to whisk them to safety. But it was a very close call. President Trump has repeatedly said a red line for restarting major combat operations would be if Americans were killed by Iran.
4: If they killed U.S. troops, I think I would do that very quickly.
2: In retaliation for the downing of that American helicopter, a U.S. official says the U.S. military fired on about 20 locations inside Iran.
0: All right, Richard, thank you so much. Well, back here at home, results are coming in from yesterday's primary elections. In Maine, Graham Plattner won the Democratic Senate nomination despite a series of scandals. He will face off against Republican incumbent Susan Collins in November for a Senate seat that is a must-win for Democrats hoping to regain control of the chamber. NBC News Chief Capitol Hill correspondent Ryan Nobles is there in Maine with the latest for us. Ryan, good morning.
5: Hey, Savannah, good morning. And you're right. This win for Graham Plattner last night was not much of a surprise despite all of those scandals. And what we found talking to voters here was that in many ways, those scandals strengthened his bond with the Democratic base of the party. Well, now Plattner's headed to the general election, prepared to take his progressive message into November.
3: This morning, the stage is set for a bruising general election battle in Maine, with political novice Graham Plattner capturing the Democratic nomination, aiming to unseat five-term Republican Senator Susan Collins this fall.
1: She serves Donald Trump. Yes. She serves the Epstein class. Yes. She serves her corporate donors. She does not serve us, and so we will defeat Susan Collins. Yes.
3: The oysterman and Marine vet has energized progressives, despite facing multiple scandals, alluding to the controversies overnight.
1: If you believe, as I do, that we can change our politics and change our country, then you must also believe that people can change.
3: His campaign confirming last month that he sent multiple women sexually explicit text messages at the beginning of his marriage. And last week, several former girlfriends told the New York Times Plattner's behavior was sometimes toxic and unsettling.
6: There are some allegations in this piece that I just want to be kind of unequivocal about are simply not true.
3: Collins seizing on the reports.
7: The allegations against Graham Plattner are extremely troubling and serious.
3: Some Democrats here told us they're conflicted and worried the scandals could haunt him.
8: If the political machine in Washington gets after him like they get after people, he could have a hard time.
3: But many are still backing Plattner.
9: I hate saying this, but sometimes I feel like it's the lesser of two evils when you come to these things.
3: Across the country, another key matchup taking shape. NBC News projects Republican former Fox host Steve Hilton will face off against former Biden Cabinet Secretary Javier Becerra.
10: We hope that folks stay engaged and that we have an even bigger turnout for the November general election.
3: The British-born Hilton has been backed by President Trump.
11: We need a governor that doesn't wish for things, that actually makes things happen.
3: With coast-to-coast showdowns ahead for fall's midterm elections.
5: And of course, we got results in Maine and California. There were also primaries in other parts of the country, including South Carolina, where Lindsey Graham won his primary as he seeks a fifth term. He did have a wealthy challenger who was running to his right, but Graham was able to hold him off and get over the 50% threshold in South Carolina. Graham expected to coast to victory in the general election, as South Carolina being a very red state. But Savannah, back here in Maine, this is a state and a race that could decide who wins the Senate majority in the fall elections. Savannah.
0: Certainly one to watch. By the way, Ryan, gorgeous where you are. Are we getting you back? You staying there?
5: Yeah, well, we might stay here forever, Savannah.
0: You should. While you're there, Ryan, thanks so much. All right, this morning, Microsoft founder Bill Gates is set to testify before the House Oversight Committee as part of their ongoing investigation into Jeffrey Epstein. Now, Gates has acknowledged meeting Epstein multiple times, but denies any knowledge of the disgraced former financier's crimes. NBC News Now anchor Hallie Jackson has the details. Hallie, good morning.
12: Hey there, Savannah. This is one of the most highly anticipated interviews yet for the House Oversight Committee, involving one of the most prominent figures in the worlds of philanthropy and business, Microsoft co-founder Bill Gates, whose spokesperson tells NBC he welcomes the opportunity to appear before the committee. He's expected to face a slew of questions about his relationship to Jeffrey Epstein as lawmakers work to build a fuller picture of Epstein's network. This morning, one of the biggest names in business set to face questions about his ties to Jeffrey Epstein.
13: I've not accused Bill Gates of any wrongdoing. Just want to ask what he knew and if he saw certain things.
12: Bill Gates appears thousands of times in messages and photos in the Justice Department's Epstein files. In a series of 2013 emails Epstein sent to himself, he appeared to suggest Gates was having an affair and seeking illicit drugs. Allegations a Gates spokesperson has called absolutely absurd and completely false. Overnight, a spokesman says while Gates never witnessed or participated in any of Epstein's illegal conduct, he is looking forward to answering all the committee's questions to support their important work. Gates's ex-wife, Melinda, this spring describing very painful memories when asked about her former husband and his ties to Epstein.
14: Whatever questions remain there of what I don't, can't even begin to know all of it, those questions are for those people and for even my ex-husband.
12: Gates has not been accused of criminal wrongdoing in relation to Epstein, but he's expressed regret for the relationship, apologizing to Gates Foundation staff earlier this year, saying in part, it was a huge mistake to spend time with Epstein. His ties to the convicted sex offender date back to 2011, 3 years after Epstein's sweetheart Florida plea deal, which he addressed on Today in 2022.
15: I had a goal of raising money for global health. I didn't realize that in a meeting with him almost downplayed the incredibly awful things he did.
12: The House Oversight Committee Tuesday also questioning Epstein's longtime secretary, Leslie Groff. Groff, described as soft-spoken by one lawmaker who sounded skeptical of parts of her testimony related to Epstein.
16: She worked for him for 18 years, but maintains that she did not have a relationship. Well, she wouldn't call it a relationship. So it is highly inconsistent.
12: Groff told lawmakers she witnessed no explicit sexual behavior and has not been accused of wrongdoing. As for Gates, he's expected on Capitol Hill later today. And given the many questions lawmakers say they have for him, it's likely his testimony will last hours into tonight. Savannah?
0: All right, Hallie, thank you. For more, let's bring in Ben Weider. He's a Washington correspondent for the LA Times and has reported on Jeffrey Epstein's sex trafficking network, his financial fraud, and his political influence. Thanks so much for being here. Okay, Bill Gates not facing any charges, as Hallie mentioned, but has, of course, admitted to knowing Epstein and the way he describes the nature of the relationship is using him as a fundraiser. What do you think Congress hopes to learn from him during today's closed-door meeting?
17: Well, I think certainly they're going to be curious whether Bill Gates saw any illegal sexual activity. But I don't necessarily have high hopes that will be something they learn. With that said, I mean, the back-to-back of Leslie Groff and Bill Gates are important for illustrating the power that Jeffrey Epstein had, the power that allowed Jeffrey Epstein to be a man who could abuse, you know, more than 1,000 women and girls. It is because of his powerful relationships with people like Bill Gates that Jeffrey Epstein was able to both lure in many of the vulnerable girls that he abused, and then he used the threat of turning his network of powerful friends against them, you know, to keep them complying with what he wanted and keep them in his orbit. So I think, you know, I think that this could illustrate how Jeffrey Epstein was able to maintain ties with the world's most powerful people, even after, as Hallie Jackson noted, he had already been a convicted sex offender, which really boggles the mind as to, you know, how all these people continue to consort with him.
0: Well, I think, Ben, also something that boggles the mind is now that we have this trove of emails, you could see some communication, you can see mentions of people. How much do you think that comes up today?
17: I think it absolutely does. And I think it's important to remember that Bill Gates is the most prominent Microsoft executive that had a relationship with Jeffrey Epstein, but he's not the only one. And other Microsoft executives had very close relationships with Jeffrey Epstein. I don't know if they'll delve into that, but, you know, even if Gates could claim that he had no knowledge of the behavior, the question is, did people in his close orbit have knowledge of that behavior? I don't know whether the committee will probe that, but that's certainly one of the questions I would be asking, because it wasn't just Bill Gates at Microsoft. It was several executives at Microsoft.
0: Oh. Also, the New York Times are reporting that Gates has reportedly retained Jake Greenberg. He's the former top investigative counsel to the House Oversight Committee. Again, he's not facing any charges here, but this is to help prepare him for these questions that he will face in this closed-door session. That's according to two people affiliated with the Gates Foundation. But that has ethics experts concerned. Why?
17: Well, I mean, he's taking a page out of the Epstein playbook, which is to say, you know, you hire attorneys with personal connections to the people who are investigating you. The reason why this raises ethical concerns is because, you know, if you're a former member of Congress or staffer, you have a certain cooling off period after which you're not supposed to be doing any business that would be connected to your former employer. The problem is that there are a lot of ways in which you can influence something without officially running afoul of those rules. So he could be providing Epstein all sorts of, Bill Gates, all sorts of strategy, explaining to him, you know, the questions he might answer. But if he's not explicitly dealing with the committee itself, he might technically not be running afoul of the ethics rules. But I think it really gets to the spirit of what the cooling off period is supposed to be about, which is saying that you're not supposed to be able to profit off of the inside knowledge you have from your time working in Congress.
0: So this is part of this larger investigation by this committee into Epstein, into who knew what when. Gates is the 15th person the committee will question. What's next in this process? How many people will be questioned?
17: Well, I think the committee, Democrats on the committee have made it clear that they want to bring Todd Blanche back. They want to bring Kash Patel back. You know, that's partially because, you know, when Pam Bondi came before the committee a couple of weeks ago, you know, she basically said, hey, Todd Blanche is the guy who knows everything about what happened with the Epstein files rollout. It wasn't me. And Kash Patel also was a part of that as well. But the other thing is, you know, another former Epstein assistant who claims that she was a victim of his abuse, Sarah Kellen, came in a few weeks ago and she named some names of men who she said abused her. And the committee has actually passed those names on to the Department of Justice. So I think it's also going to be interesting to see what the Department of Justice does with that information and whether we see them actually begin to act on the committee's recommendations.
0: All right, Ben, thank you so much for joining us. Appreciate you walking us through this morning. Well, now let's get to a harrowing scene off the Florida Panhandle. A Navy base employee is in critical condition this morning after he was attacked by a shark while swimming in a marina. And this one's all on video, but this is the second shark attack in that area within a week. NBC News correspondent Emily Aketa joins us with the details. Emily, good morning.
18: Savannah, good morning to you. That man who was bit is now recovering from surgery after initially being rushed to the hospital in critical condition, the result of the first shark attack ever at the Panama City Naval Facility. It was briefly captured on camera in a rare, and we should warn, disturbing glimpse at the swimmer's desperate struggle with the predator. This morning, a man is hospitalized in Florida after this terrifying attack off the Panhandle. Help! Help! You can hear desperate calls for help and see a fin breaking through the water as video captures the shark attack at a naval base in Panama City.
19: You said a shark attack?
20: Yes, sir. I'm looking at it right now.
18: Authorities say the victim, a civilian employee at the Naval Surface Warfare Center, had been snorkeling with a colleague in the marina Monday during his lunch break when the shark struck.
21: His arm is severed off.
22: It's there, but it's not.
18: The base's commanding officer praising witnesses and first responders.
23: There were bystanders who was able to render aid during the time of the incident.
24: Was anyone else injured?
23: No other injuries outside of our teammate.
18: The attack marks the second shark bite in a few days along the Panhandle. A helicopter responding near Fort Pickens, where officials say a shark bit a fisherman trying to cut it loose. Scientists say many sharks swim closer to beaches this time of year.
25: They move into the coastal areas to give birth to their young.
18: While farther up the coast, possible shark sightings from a nature trail in Brooklyn to across Cape Cod, where the return of the great white has been on full display over the past week.
26: I didn't know it was a white to begin with.
18: A fisherman in Nantucket Sunday making an unintended catch, hooking what experts called a juvenile great white before returning it to the ocean.
26: Saw like the bottom of its pec fin and it had white and black spots. I just knew that's a white shark. And just kick into like serious mode, get this hit, get it back, do this right.
18: And while sightings are on the rise with summer around the corner, experts say actual shark attacks are extremely rare.
25: And the reality is that the likelihood is very, very low. I mean, you're more likely to be injured by your lawnmower. You're more likely to be injured by getting bit by a dog than there is being attacked by a shark.
18: And we could soon see change around how shark attacks are communicated. Something called Lulu's Law, named after a shark attack survivor, would have authorities quickly transmit emergency alerts to phones in the area of a shark attack. So similar to alerts during severe weather or in the event of a missing child, the legislation is on President Trump's desk after passing the House and Senate. But it would kind of be sent out like when we get that flood alert, like flood warning.
0: Yeah.
18: Exactly.
0: Yeah.
18: Yes. Yeah.
0: That's a great idea.
18: To really help prevent like repeat attacks or within a short amount of time.
0: Absolutely.
18: Yeah.
0: Oh my gosh. That's a great, I mean, I'd I'd want to know if this had just happened and you're at the beach. Yeah. Absolutely. All right, Emily, thank you.
18: Thanks, Savannah.
0: Well, just 2 months after Artemis II splashed back down to Earth, there's a new group of astronauts set to take that next giant leap at the helm of Artemis III. And this will all be to perform some critical tests in space. NBC News senior correspondent Tom Costello had a chance to talk with the astronauts. We are all jealous of him. He joins us from Johnson Space Center in Houston. Tom, good morning.
1: Hey, Savannah, there is a buzz here at NASA following, of course, the euphoria of the Artemis II mission around the moon. And so it was a packed house here when they rolled out and announced who the Artemis III crew members will be. All of them military vets. Their mission is different. They're not going to the moon, but it is just as critical to putting humans back on the surface of the moon.
2: The Artemis II crew, comrade, hands you the baton. You got the controls.
1: With both a literal and a symbolic passing of the baton, NASA's next Artemis mission is now officially underway. The four-man crew aiming to launch into orbit next year includes two former space station commanders, NASA's Randy Bresnik and pilot Luca Parmitano of the European Space Agency, along with mission specialist Dr. Frank Rubio, who with 371 days holds NASA's record for the longest single spaceflight, and mission specialist Andre Douglas, a retired Coast Guard officer who trained for the last Artemis mission. Andre, you've never been to space. You came close with Artemis II. What is it like to have spent so much time training for Artemis II? You didn't go because you're the backup, but now you're going.
4: During that time, it was hard to figure out, like, how do you balance getting ready to go, not go, all that stuff. But, I mean, to go now is just fantastic.
1: While they will ride in the same style Orion capsule, unlike the last Artemis mission, this crew will stay in Earth's orbit, testing rendezvous and docking with potential lunar landers. Are you a little disappointed that you guys aren't going to the moon? You're going to be orbiting the Earth.
6: Not at all. We don't get to a lunar landing without this flight.
1: Both SpaceX and Blue Origin, which are building those landers, have experienced recent setbacks. From challenges with SpaceX's Starship to that massive explosion on the launch pad for Blue Origin. Still, both companies and NASA are confident in their timeline. NASA Chief Jared Isaacman. You're not pulling back on the throttle. You are still planning on 2027 for Artemis III.
7: 100%.
1: Just like the 1960s, NASA faces competition to put astronauts back on the moon. But this time, it's with China, which hopes to also land astronauts by 2030. Are you confident America can get there first?
7: Of course I am, because we've done it before. Doing the near impossible, achieving the near impossible is our specialty. We will do it again. I have no doubt.
1: Along with those docking tests, the crew will also test another critical element. New suits designed by Axiom Space and Prada. All of it, NASA hopes, will inspire future generations to go farther and deeper.
8: The adventure is what we all love, and space, pushing the boundaries, and especially a mission like this where we're testing new systems, is a huge adventure.
1: Yeah. Dr. Frank Rubio there. They actually had to ask, or asked me, Telemundo asked me to ask him a question in Spanish. Thankfully, he understood my broken Spanish and responded appropriately in Spanish. Listen, Savannah, you know, a lot of pushback online about the fact that this crew, of course, is all male. Where are the females? Now, there are about 3 female astronauts to every 4 male astronauts here at NASA, and NASA says that they assign missions based on the crew's expertise for that mission. And while we've had female shuttle commanders and space station commanders and SpaceX commanders, in this case, they felt like these 4 guys are the ones that they needed for this particular mission. And listen, future missions will also have women as well.
0: People are probably asking a lot about that because Christina Cook got a lot of fans after the last Artemis mission that we just saw while she was up there.
1: She's a rock star.
0: She sure is. She's awesome. All right, Tom, thanks so much. Well, we are tracking some severe storms over the next few days from the Central Plains to the Great Lakes. For more details, let's get a look at our morning news now. Weather with meteorologist Rafael Miranda. Raf, good morning.
9: Hey, good morning, Savannah. Yeah, we're tracking storms already early on this Wednesday morning across Wisconsin. Some of them severe, very damaging winds, lots of lightning and heavy rain moving through, making it a rough morning commute. Now, the threat later on this afternoon includes Chicago, again, Wisconsin. Another round of storms fires up. This one could contain some tornadoes. Watching out for that threat later on today. EF0 to EF2 tornadoes a possibility during the afternoon and evening. And of course, the very heavy rain means flooding is a possibility as well. Overall, travel will be difficult in the Midwest today and again tomorrow. Your severe threat for tomorrow includes Chicago. In fact, 103 million at risk because we start to see that severe threat expand to the Northeast, including New York City, Philadelphia, and D.C. as well. As we head move to Friday now, more storms expected in the Northeast, including the I-95 corridor, especially late in the afternoon into the early evening. The other big story, the heat. It's expanding. It's been across the middle of the country. Here in the Northeast, we've had some beautiful weather. But look at the high temperatures and what it's going to feel like. Feel like 104 in places like Texarkana. St. Louis feels like 98 degrees today. Tomorrow, the heat becomes dangerous in the Northeast. We're talking about feels like temperatures, heat indices over 100 degrees, D.C., Philadelphia, even around New York City. And this heat extends all the way down to the Southeast as well. What about the weekend? Of course, we have the World Cup action around New York City area. It will stay hot throughout the weekend, 90s from Friday through Sunday, Savannah. Thankfully, the humidity does back off. So we're looking at a hot and dry weekend ahead. But the heat will be dangerous tomorrow and Friday. Heat advisories in effect for New York City and Philadelphia. Ooh. It's going to feel like 100 degrees.
0: Okay.
9: So get ready
0: now. I
9: guess
0: that's pretty high for early June.
9: It's a lot. It's too little.
0: Yeah, yeah, exactly. Brad, thank you. All right, there's much more to come here on Morning News Now. Later this hour, war's wider impact. We're taking a look at the new inflation numbers, showing just how much the war with Iran has affected consumer prices here at home. Up first, though, the Pope's blessing as we follow Pope Leo's trip through Spain. We're getting a look at the masterpiece he is set to bestow his blessing on in Barcelona today. That's up next.
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2: Welcome back. Pope Leo XIV is set to celebrate Mass today inside Barcelona's iconic Sagrada Familia, where he'll also bless the Basilica's newly completed Tower of Jesus Christ. The Mass comes as the Pontiff continues his trip through Spain, using the moment to deliver messages of peace, compassion for migrants, and unity at a time of deep divisions around the world. NBC News international correspondent Molly Hunter is in Barcelona with a preview of today's historic event. Molly, ugh, what a shot. Look at that. Good morning.
3: Savannah, good morning. Bon dia from Barcelona to you. Now, 2026 was always pegged as the kind of symbolic completion of the great Sagrada Familia. It's been under construction for the last 144 years. As you mentioned, Pope Leo is in town. He will celebrate Mass inside. He will then bless the newest, the tallest, the latest spire, the Tower of Jesus Christ. And it is topped with a show-stopping multidimensional cross that you can see from anywhere in the city. Take a look.
4: It's the most famous unfinished building in the world, Barcelona's soaring basilica, Sagrada Familia. And now, from nearly every angle, the searing Spanish sun reflects off the church's newly completed Tower of Jesus Christ. The massive multidimensional cross shimmering above the city, the crowning achievement of Antoni Gaudi's extraordinary vision. And later today, Pope Leo will bless the tower, celebrating Mass 16 years after Pope Benedict consecrated the basilica. It will be the highlight of the Pontiff's week in Spain. His Sunday Mass in Madrid drew more than a million worshipers, and on his flight to Barcelona, he joined the pilots in the cockpit. Here in Catalonia, one of the country's most secular regions, a reminder this global icon is a deeply sacred one, too. Attracting more tourists than believers, in 2025, 5 million visitors, and more Americans than any other nationality. And now, an American Pope, too.
5: It's exciting. He's from Chicago. He's a Midwesterner like us, and so it's cool that he'll be here.
4: Part of the Basilica's enduring allure is the chance to bear witness to the church's ongoing construction, now the tallest in Europe.
3: So take a look at these statues. It's really cool. Like the trumpeters, for example, those statues, Gaudi actually modeled them after real people, ordinary people that he met in this neighborhood.
4: Last fall, NBC News was given exclusive access to the team tackling the final piece of this architectural puzzle. A complex project involving more than 24 architects and 100 builders interpreting, adapting, and reimagining Gaudi's vision with modern know-how.
6: Gaudi wanted the cross to resemble a crystal. It required quite a lot of experimentation and physical testing for the material to get as close as possible as what we believe it was Gaudi's intentions.
4: And today, a sense of excitement.
7: The nervousness of having such

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1: It's apparently so powerful the company had to apply significant guardrails before making it available to the public. It's called Fable 5, and it uses the same technology from the company's Mythos model. As you may recall, though, earlier this year, that model spooked the government and cyber experts for its ability to find and exploit vulnerabilities. Now, some experts warn of greater safety risks as AI systems get more and more powerful. Oh, boy, I've got a lot of questions for NBC News AI reporter Jared Perlow, who's here on set with us this morning. Jared, great to see you. Okay, let's just start on Fable 5. What does it do? How is it different from these other ones? What makes it so powerful?
2: Absolutely. So this is the next iteration of Anthropic's Claude family of AI models. So if people at home are familiar, these are the systems that underlie the chatbot called Claude, a competitor to OpenAI's ChatGPT. So this is basically a really souped-up chatbot, but now it has even more capabilities. It can do so many other tasks. So Anthropic says that this is the most powerful AI model ever released to the general public. So they're basically saying we've crossed the Rubicon. I'll just read out their statement here. It says that Fable 5's capabilities exceed those of any model ever made generally available, state-of-the-art on a variety of these different benchmarks of AI capability, especially on software engineering, knowledge work, vision, scientific research, many other areas. So we're basically saying this is, you know, the newest thing in the AI world. You can kind of imagine, like, you know, you used to be driving like a Ford or, I don't know, a Honda, and now a Lamborghini strapped to a rocket comes out. That's basically what Anthropic says we're dealing with now. So, you know, I would say to viewers at home, if they haven't, you know, been hands-on with an AI system in a while, try it out. You know, the systems that we're talking about today are not the same systems. They're much more capable than the systems that existed a year ago.
1: Wow. I mean, it feels like this happened so fast. We were just talking about the last one that had the government concerned, and it's already been able to rapidly advance. Mm-hmm. Is that a concern?
2: Yeah, well, we're seeing, you know, the timelines, the iteration between new models releases just
1: shrink
2: time and time again. And people are worried, you know, Anthropic even says that people should be worried about how capable this new model is. So as these models become more capable, they say that they can be used for a range of cyber attacks and, you know, negative biology situations or impacts as well.
1: Oh,
2: so think about cyber attacks on banks, on power grids, on other critical infrastructure like hospitals. You know, hackers could, you know, maybe tank a hospital system. But also Anthropic is worried that bad actors might be able to use these systems to illicitly design bioweapons. You know, think about the next generation of COVID or something like that, but even more lethal.
1: So all those bad things that you just said, do the guardrails that they put in place, does it mean you can't do those things? Or can you still find a way?
2: So, well, we're going to see. You know, this just came out yesterday. I think these are so powerful that bad actors are going to see if they can find a way. You know, the newest tool, if, you know, that you can extract $500 million, they're going to try everything they can. But Anthropic says they've put in place significant guardrails. So I actually tried this yesterday. If you put in Fable 5, you know, a range of questions about cyber attacks or biology, they'll actually say, I can't answer this, and they'll refer you to an older model. So they basically
1: say, should refer you to the police.
2: Exactly. Yeah. But so they're being really cautious about this. And the Fable 5 that was released to the general public is not even the most capable. They released another one yesterday called Mythos 5 to the government, to banks, to certain trusted entities that only Anthropic will work with. So basically the public is getting access to one tier, the government and other companies getting access to a more powerful tier, and who knows what they're working with inside the company.
1: I think such a concerning thing here, Jared, is these are humans at this one company deciding, you know, this is bad, so we're going to pull it back.
2: Mm-hmm.
1: Will other humans at other companies make the same decisions? OpenAI, who's in like a pretty much not at all secret battle with Anthropic, including the styles of the leadership who used to work together and no longer do.
2: Right.
1: Will they make the same decision? Do they just put it out there? Like, how big of a concern is that it's just these companies deciding to make a decision without much regulation going on? The government's trying, but we're not there.
2: We're not there. We'll see what happens over the next couple of months. I think it's a huge concern. It's a critical concern because these models, I mean, at some point, they're basically proxies for intelligence. And you have these five CEOs who say, you know, they're being in charge, or they say that they should have the right, or, you know, their products are basically standing in for intelligence. So they have the right to throttle who gets access, who doesn't. A lot of people yesterday, you know, as this model was released, say that we're not comfortable with that concentration of power.
1: And oh, by the way, Anthropic, OpenAI, all about to go public, hit the market. That can't complicate anything, right?
2: No, we'll probably see that in the fall. But, you know, as the public gets stake in this,

0: you know, people want returns on their investment. What does that mean for safety? What does that mean for the development of that concentration of power? Decently scary, but I think we'll be talking much more before then.
1: Yeah, I think it means you've got job security, Jared Perlow. Thank you very much. Always great to have you. Coming up, the former CIA officer found with millions of dollars in gold bars at his home is now facing new allegations. When we return, we'll tell you what David Rush is now accused of and how he allegedly pulled it off. You're watching Morning News Now.
2: TuneIn's How To. A brief look at all the special functions and things you might not know we have.
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1: We're back now with a closer look at what's making news in the world of politics this morning, starting with Vice President Vance referring Minnesota's governor and attorney general to the Justice Department over alleged welfare fraud. NBC News senior national political reporter Sahil Kapoor joins us with more. Hey, Sahil.
2: Good morning, Savannah. We begin today in politics with Vice President J.D. Vance referring his former 2024 opponent, Tim Walz, the governor of Minnesota, to the Justice Department for criminal charges stemming from fraud and social programs. Vance cited an oversight committee report by House Republicans claiming they were aware of this fraud and didn't take steps to stop it. Now, a spokesperson for Walz dismissed Vance's claims and called the House committee a joke. And Minnesota AG Keith Ellison, who Vance also referred, called the claims unfounded and a political stunt. Meanwhile, Social Security's trust fund is projected to dip into the red in 2032, 1 year earlier than expected, according to a new trustees report with updated projections. That means Social Security benefits could get cut by almost one-fifth automatically starting that year, unless Congress acts to address the shortfall, either by changing the benefit formula or by bringing in new revenues to fully fund the program. The future of Social Security has been a decades-long debate here in Washington and the subject of a stalemate. And finally, keeping it here in the District of Columbia, crews were spotted filling the Lincoln Memorial's reflecting pool with water after President Trump pursued renovations to repaint it blue. While Trump said the project would cost around $1.5 to $2 million, federal records reviewed by PBS and The Washington Post indicate that about $14 million in contracts have already been awarded. And that is a look at what's making news in politics this morning. Savannah.
1: All right, Sahil, thanks so much. Well, we've got an update in the case of that CIA officer found with $40 million in gold bars stashed in his home. David Rush is now accused of making a fake top secret intelligence program to get government funds. It just gets even weirder. Rush is accused of exploiting the agency's secrecy precautions around these sorts of programs to receive the money for his personal gain. That's according to two people with knowledge of the ongoing investigation. NBC News senior national security correspondent Courtney Kuby joins us now on this one. Courtney, I mean, you know, the movie writes itself. This is just really something here. Let's start with the fake program. Sources say that he's accused of creating this sham government contract as part of that. Walk us through what he's alleged to have done here.
3: Okay, so here's why this it's possible that this was able to evade people who should be watching the money for so long at the Central Intelligence Agency and throughout the intelligence agencies here at the U.S. government. The program he created was known as Special Access, a Special Access program. Now, because of the immense secrecy and sort of the guardrails that exist around any kind of a Special Access program, the only people who can know any details about it, in some cases even the existence of these programs, are on a what's known as a need-to-know basis. So it's a very, very, very small group of people who would even know this program existed. That may be how he was able to keep up this sham for so long. Now, it was a special access program. We don't have all the details. And frankly, we may never really know all the details about exactly what this involved because of, again, the nature of this intelligence work. But he was able to recruit several of his CIA colleagues to be a part of it. And then as part of this very secretive program, they were able to convince the CIA to give them millions of dollars and not just gold bars, we're talking more than 300 gold bars, but also more than 30 luxury watches and $2 million in currency. I mean, as you said, the movie writes itself. It is astonishing that this was able to evade the people who should be following the money for as long as it did, Savannah.
1: So, Courtney, though, like when you bring up the detail, like a watch, like this was like under the guise of a secret program that they needed nice watches. Like, how did that work? And how did it eventually, how was the whole thing called out?
3: So again, we don't have all of the details, but it appears that they were using the gold bars, and particularly David Rush here was taking the gold bars and the luxury watches and using them essentially as currency with sources, or at least that's what he was telling the CIA. So it's not really clear. Now, we've spoken with a number of current and former intelligence officials and said, look, do you use gold bars to pay secret sources?
1: Right.
3: Is this a common thing? Because, you know, when you hear a story like this, 300 gold bars, you would think maybe this is something that the intelligence community uses as a way to not be tracked back to the United States government, right? They pay them off in gold bars. Frankly, we don't have an answer about how extensive this may be used throughout the intelligence community. And we've gotten some pushback at the notion that it's a widespread practice that they use all over the place. But frankly, that just opens up even more questions about how he was able to do this for so long.
4: No kidding. You're obviously, no surprise, asking all the right questions that we're all dying for answers to. How much of a danger do Russia's alleged actions here pose to national security?
3: So we don't know if the program itself posed any kind of a real threat, but what it does do is open up real questions about how someone who is known as an SES, so it's a senior executive service, that's like if you're talking about the Pentagon, this is a general at the CIA. How was someone able to get to such a high level of intelligence to have access and the ability to create special access programs for so long without anyone raising an eyebrow about what was actually happening here? How was he able to have the highest level of clearances, and what was he able to do with that? That's the real concerns about national security. And then are there others like him?
4: Absolutely. By the way, he's behind bars still in Alexandria, Virginia, not yet entered a plea in this case, but one we know that you're going to keep your eyes on for us, Courtney. Thank you so much. Coming up, eyes on the CPI. A new inflation report is giving a clearer picture of how the war with Iran is impacting prices for American consumers, from gas to groceries. Our chief business correspondent, Christine Romans, will break down the numbers for us next.
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3: We are back with a new look at inflation numbers out from the Bureau of Labor Statistics just this morning. So here it is. In May, inflation rose to 4.2% year over year, and that's the highest level in 3 years. The report has given us a fresh look at just how much consumer prices have gone up during the Iran war. We have NBC News chief business correspondent Christine Romans here to break it all down for us. This breaking news, she's got the numbers, she's going to tell us about them. Christine, good morning. So just let's start on how much did prices rise in May, and also, like, are our paychecks keeping up with the way that we're seeing prices rise?
4: Prices rising dramatically in May, and no, wages are not keeping up. You said that 4.2%. That's really important here. It's hotter than April, and it's also the most in about 3 years. Just for context, Savannah, before the war with Iran began, that number was 2.4. So that is a big difference. And when you look over at wages versus inflation, this is really important, too. Let me just draw the line up here past 4%. This is what it looks like here. This top line is inflation. This green line, wages. This is not great when you see this line cross here. That means your paycheck is not going as far as your bills. And that's why you see so many people complaining about affordability.
3: Well, let's talk about some of these sectors that, you know, we just have to pay for. Food, energy, housing. What do prices look like there?
4: You know, prices have been rising pretty dramatically. Food from month to month up a little bit, but compare it with a year ago, it's up more than 3%. That means your grocery bill is about 3% higher today than it was a year ago. Energy is the real budget killer here, up 23.5%. That's because of the war with Iran. Before the war began, you had gas prices at $2.98 a gallon. Now, I mean, they've improved a little bit overnight. They're about 40 cents off the worst, but they're still up dramatically. And shelter, still 3% higher than we had last year. Dig into those fuel costs. Look at this, Savannah. Have you purchased an airplane ticket recently?
3: I know.
4: Look at that. They're like 26% higher than they were a year ago. That's because jet fuel, that's all of this is a derivative of the war with Iran.
3: What about grocery prices, Christine?
4: Yeah, grocery prices improving if you're talking about eggs. That's because of the bird flu. And that was a real big problem for farmers and for grocery stores and consumers. So this has improved.
3: Oh,
4: and
3: wow.
4: That's a little piece of good news we can give you. But milk prices are higher year over year. Ground beef is higher. It's a little bit off of a record high, but these have been, you know, normally, in normal times, you talk about $2.99 special for, you know, a pound of beef, $3.99 for a pound of beef. Look what we're talking about here, $6.72.
3: Wow, that is something. All right, now let's talk about what this could mean for the Fed. How does this inflation report, right on the heels, though, of a strong jobs report last week, how does that balance out for the Fed? What do you think?
4: The Fed has two jobs. One, to make sure that policies are set that keep the job market strong. Two, make sure that prices don't rise too fast. Comfortable inflation is 2%. We're at 4.2%. Some of these numbers that I just showed you are way higher than that. It suggests that potentially the Fed's next move might have to be an interest rate hike to raise interest rates to try to cool inflation, because it's mandate. It's two jobs of trying to make sure the job market is strong and inflation is low. Those are at odds right now.
3: All right, Christine Romans, thank you for walking
4: nice
3: us through
4: you.
3: That. Oof. All right, thanks. Well, for years, many people believed maybe a little alcohol might actually be good for your health. Well, a new study in the Journal of Studies on Alcohol and Drugs is challenging that thinking, finding that even lower levels of drinking may increase the risk of premature death and of certain cancers. Researchers recommend no more than one drink a day, differing from previous U.S. guidelines, which allowed for something more like two drinks a day for adults. We're joined now by one of the study's co-authors, Priscilla Martinez-Matischik, Deputy Scientific Director of the Alcohol Research Group at the Public Health Institute. Priscilla, good morning. Although this is not good news, we appreciate you joining us. Let's start with the headline here. So your team, it concluded that adults should have no more than one drink a day. Walk us through how you arrived at that number and how it compares with what we've been told.
5: Right. So what we've been told before, what the previous drinking guidelines are from 2020 to 2025, is that men can have up to two drinks a day. women one drink a day. And the current guidelines, the 2025 to 2030 guidelines, they're updated every 5 years, recommends that drinking less is better for your health. But it doesn't provide any specific guidance about what that means or what that looks like. So we looked at the relationship between drinking at different levels and the risk of dying from an alcohol-related disease or getting an alcohol-related disease, dying from an alcohol-related cause, and using U.S. data, and found that drinking more than 7 drinks a week or 1 drink a day was associated with significant risk of dying prematurely from an alcohol-related cause.
3: So that the current guidance that we've heard is this kind of like less is better type of messaging, but I know that your team wanted to be more specific. As we really look at these numbers, what do they tell us about how risk changes with alcohol consumption?
5: The take-home message writ large is the more you drink, the higher you risk. Getting a little more specific, having 7 or more drinks per week or more than 1 drink a day was associated with a 1 in 1,000 lifetime risk of dying from an alcohol-related disease or injury. And then when you go up to 14 drinks per week or 2 drinks a day, as was recommended previously for men, it went up to 1 in 25, and that is a really substantial increase. That's a 4% increase, and that is really meaningful, and that's part of why we recommended no more than 1 drink a day.
3: A lot of people believe, and, you know, we've been told, I don't know what all the science was on it, but I think some of this came from studies that a glass of wine a day can actually be good specifically for the heart. What does this study tell us about that?
5: Yeah, that's a really great question, because that's kind of where all of this started, right? The idea that a little bit of wine is good for our heart. What we found was that at very low levels, so less than 7 drinks a week, really just a couple of drinks a week, there is a little bit of a protective effect for cardiovascular disease. However, once you introduce binge drinking or having a lot of drinks on one occasion, it totally negates any potential positive effect of cardiovascular disease. So, and it's also important to remember that we looked at the totality of disease. So alcohol is causally related to over 200 diseases and injury conditions. So when you look at it overall, even though there's a little bit of a protective effect at these very low levels of drinking, in totality, there's no protective net benefit of drinking alcohol.
3: All right. Good reminders and some new information there for us all. Priscilla, again, not the news a lot of us want to hear, but we appreciate you telling us and ways to stay safe. Thanks so much.
5: Thanks for having me.
3: Well, coming up, the GOAT is back. Serena Williams making a statement to the world in her comeback to tennis. We've got to look at how the queen of the court fared in her first professional match in 4 years. That's next.
0: Feeling a bit nostalgic for the 90s? 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

0: Finally, this hour, we are taking a look at the moment sports fans thought they might never see again. The legendary Serena Williams back on the court. She made her highly anticipated return to professional tennis in London yesterday. And she's proven to the world that even after spending 4 years away from the sport, the GOAT is not done just yet. NBC Nightly News anchor Tom Yamas has more.
1: The queen of the court making her triumphant return.
2: Serena Williams is back.
1: 4 years after hanging up her racket, 44-year-old Serena Williams stepped onto the grass at London's iconic Queen's Club. The 23-time Grand Slam champion playing alongside 19-year-old Victoria Mboko from Canada.
2: Oh, she made it.
1: Unseeded and untested as a duo, they dominated the competition in a straight sets win over one of the tournament's top-ranked teams.
3: Oh, my goodness.
1: Williams was beaming, laughing, and cranking serves of 120 miles per hour.
2: What a serve.
1: But the best picture of the day came right after match point. An emotional embrace on the sidelines with her husband and two daughters, who she says are the real inspiration behind her return. And true to form, the GOAT remains an absolute perfectionist.
4: I need to make some returns next match. The good news is we can do better. I can do better.
1: Critics and fans alike were left marveling at the level of play.
5: She's the greatest athlete that ever lived.
1: And veteran tennis analyst Mary Carrillo says it's only the beginning.
6: You're the expert here. How did she look?
7: I thought she looked really good. I think this is a soft launch. I think she feels like she's got more winning left in her.
1: A new chapter for an icon, reminding the world exactly who she is. Tom Yamas, NBC News.
0: I mean, come on. She's the best. That's so fun to see. And our thanks to Tom for that report. Well, that's going to do it for this hour of Morning News Now. But don't go anywhere. The news continues right now.

0: Right now on Morning News Now, blowback, that fragile ceasefire in the Middle East under significant strain this morning as the U.S. and Iran trade new attacks over the American Apache helicopter that President Trump says was shot down by Tehran. Is the region now going to return to all-out war? We'll break down the latest. Back home, the stage is now set for a high-stakes Senate showdown in Maine. Controversial Democrat Graham Plattner soaring to a primary victory overnight, despite several scandals now in the national spotlight. But will his campaign survive against five-term Republican Senator Susan Collins? And could Democrats actually bring a fresh wave of blue to Capitol Hill come November? We'll take a look. Also this morning, on alert, millions across the Midwest reeling from another round of devastating severe weather that's bringing a dangerous deluge of flash flooding and hurricane-force winds. We will show you what Mother Nature has in store for the rest of your work week. Plus, why some of the biggest programs in college football are sidelining games against one Lone Star State school this upcoming season, and the major gambling scandal causing controversy off the field. Good Wednesday morning. Thank you so much for starting your day with us. I'm Savannah Sellers. Joe is on assignment. We are going to begin this Wednesday morning with the United States launching new airstrikes against Iran. The new attacks were in response to the downing of a U.S. Army Apache helicopter near the coast of Oman. President Trump says the helicopter was shot down while it was patrolling over the Strait of Hormuz. The two crew members were safely rescued. Well, U.S. Central Command says the strikes were a, quote, proportional response to unjustified Iranian aggression. The cause of the incident remains under investigation this morning. Well, in response, the Iranian foreign minister says Iran will not leave any attack unanswered. According to Iranian state TV, Iran later launched retaliatory attacks against U.S. military targets in Bahrain and Kuwait. Iran's Revolutionary Guard says this footage shows missiles being launched at U.S. bases, but NBC News cannot independently confirm when or where the video was shot. NBC News correspondent Alice Barr joins us from Washington with the latest on all this. Alice, good morning.
1: Good morning, Savannah. A U.S. official tells NBC News no Americans were hurt in the Iranian strikes overnight that were mostly intercepted, and that the U.S. military struck about 20 targets in Iran, all of it raising serious questions about the tenuous and tested ceasefire and the push for a peace deal.
2: New escalations in the Middle East, with Iran firing missiles at a U.S. base in Jordan overnight and launching drone attacks against American forces in Bahrain and Kuwait, according to Iranian state media. While Iran's Revolutionary Guard claimed attacks against 21 targets across the Gulf in response to American strikes around the Strait of Hormuz. Those strikes followed the downing of a U.S. Army Apache helicopter that President Trump and the military blamed on Iran.
3: The pilots are fine, yeah.
4: And what?
3: Nobody injured.
2: While the pilots were safely rescued, the president posted that the U.S. must of necessity respond. House Speaker Mike Johnson explained how.
5: It's targeted strikes to the radar, missile, and command and control sites, and it is defensive in nature.
2: U.S. Central Command said overnight the mission was complete and called it a proportional response to unjustified Iranian aggression. And we're learning more about that U.S. helicopter that was patrolling to prevent Iranian attacks on commercial ships when a U.S. official tells NBC News it was hit by an Iranian drone and crashed into the Strait of Hormuz in a first-of-its-kind rescue. An unmanned U.S. military boat like this one brought them to safety. On Capitol Hill, Democrats raising concerns about what they call a perpetual cycle of retaliation.
6: A retaliation is going to just set diplomacy back that much further.
2: Just before the new flare-up, President Trump said the U.S. and Iran were
3: in the final throes of what will be a very, very good deal.
2: Now, diplomacy facing another fierce test.
1: And Iran's foreign ministry spokesman said today his country needs to assess the situation before moving ahead with peace talks. Iran is now accusing the U.S. of striking two water storage tanks in the new attacks, cutting off drinking water in one area, while a U.S. official tells NBC News Iran has been aggressively launching attack drones toward traffic in the Strait of Hormuz for days. Savannah.
0: All right, Alice, thank you so much. Well, for more on the war with Iran, let's bring in Colonel Steve Oren. He's an NBC News military analyst, former Pentagon spokesperson and friend of the show, Colonel Warren. Thank you so much. Good morning. So the United States retaliating against Iran in response to the downing of that Apache helicopter. I mean, that comes as no surprise. But let's talk about this back and forth, these responses that we've now seen. Are they proportional? Do you see this as one step on the road to all-out war in the region?
4: Savannah, good morning. We're on the edge right now, I think. We're in a dangerous, dangerous place. I'm encouraged by the fact that U.S. Central Command is characterizing these as proportional and defensive. That sends a signal, right? Not offensive, but defensive. It's a retaliation. And the Iranians, too, feel like they are retaliating for the American strike. So that's the good news. The bad news, of course, is as we increase the amount of engagement, increase the amount of fire back and forth, the increase in danger is proportional. So we have to be very nervous, very on edge, and keep a very close eye on this.
0: With all the military hardware in the region, Colonel, I mean, is the back and forth like this almost just inevitable as time drags on with no solution in sight?
4: Well, there's going to be some of that, right? You know, whenever you have two heavily armed foes standing toe to toe like this, there's inevitably going to be some sort of shoving and bumping as these two forces sort of come into contact with one another. I believe that's inevitable. What we've seen over the last 12 hours is a little bit more than sort of the inevitable pushing and shoving that you would see in a ceasefire situation like this.
0: How damaging do you think this is to potential negotiations on a more permanent ceasefire?
4: Well, it's certainly not helpful, Savannah. It's not helpful at all. But I think it's really more both sides trying to assert that they remain capable, that they remain ready, and that they are prepared to resume combat operations if these talks don't progress. So in some ways, it's an encouragement to let's get back to the table. Let's keep talking. Let's not forget that we are facing a foe that still has capabilities.
0: Aside from these attacks that we see right now, one thing happening like the downing of the helicopter and then a response to that, which obviously creates this moment of tension, remind us the wider backdrop that is slowing these talks down when it comes to something like Iran's nuclear program and what we've heard from the president on that.
4: Well, sure. And that is the largest sticking point in these negotiations is this nuclear question. The Iranians believe that they have an inherent right to develop nuclear weapons, plain and simple. The United States and the rest of the Western world disagrees with that. And that really is the main sticking point. The lesser points, for example, the Strait of Hormuz, I believe that's something that could be worked out. You know, we've done tremendous damage to the Iranian nuclear capabilities already. It seems to me they should be able to work out something in the Strait of Hormuz and then continue talking about the nuclear question going forward.
0: Colonel, this operation, as we were told anyway at the beginning of this, was supposed to be 4 to 6 weeks or so. We've now passed 100 days. What does that mean for our troops, for military readiness and capabilities?
4: Well, it certainly puts somewhat of a strain, particularly on the U.S. Navy and to some extent the United States Air Force as well. Keep in mind, only about 10% of the U.S. Navy is directly involved in this operation. So that leaves plenty more naval capability for the U.S. to patrol the rest of the world. All of that said, you know, at the very beginning of this, Savannah, we talked about this conflict being a test of wills. I believe now that it's evolved into a test of patience, right? Who can last the longest and get to a deal without going back to full-scale combat operations?
0: Colonel, always great to have you with us. Thanks for your time. Well, in Maine, the stage is now set for a Senate seat battle this November that could have national importance. Oyster farmer and veteran Graham Plattner secured the Democratic Senate nomination despite a series of scandals. Now, he's denied some allegations, but just acknowledged overnight that he's, quote, made mistakes that I regret. He will face five-term Republican Senator Susan Collins this fall in a high-stakes Senate race that's already shaping up to be a bruising battle.
7: She serves Donald Trump. Yes. She serves the Epstein class. Yes. She serves her corporate donors. She does not serve us, and so we will defeat Susan Collins. Yes.
0: Now, the November race is a must-win for Democrats looking to regain control of the upper chamber. As you can see, we've got NBC News senior national political reporter Sahil Kapoor joining us now from Washington with more on this and also other state primary election results, including some that have been being counted for about a week now. Sahil, good morning. So let's start there in Maine and with Plattner. First, remind us the scandals for anybody who might not know exactly what it is here that he's facing, and then tell us how it is that it seems he's been able to overcome some of that with voters.
8: Yeah, Savannah. So on the controversies, first, there's the chest tattoo that Mr. Plattner said he drunkenly got many years ago with fellow Marines, not realizing it had Nazi associations. He recently had that covered. There are old Reddit posts on an array of subjects that were very controversial. He has addressed those, said it was a dark period, and that he's a better person now. More recently, there are allegations reported in the New York Times from three ex-girlfriends who he dated from his 20s to his early 30s. Two of them say he drank a lot. He was a bad boyfriend. This he accepts. A third woman says he got rough with her at times, like grabbing her by the shoulders or yanking her by the wrist out of a car. This he firmly denies, and his campaign has noted that this particular woman is a conservative operative. Now, why is he resonating? Plattner has a populist outsider message that is connecting with many voters on the ground there. He's running on taxing the wealthy, universal health care, raising the minimum wage, getting money out of politics, fundamentally upending the system. And he argues that he should not be defined by things in his past. Take a listen.
7: If you believe, as I do, that we can change our politics and change our country, then you must also believe that people can change. And the reason I believe that is because I have lived it.
8: And in that same speech, Savannah, he really laced into Senator Collins as a puppet of a corrupt establishment who he's taking on. Her campaign responded, telling me in a statement last night that Mainers are not looking for angry speeches riddled with lies, as they put it, that Mainers are looking for results. Of course, this is going to be a vitally important race for Democrats. There is no real path to them flipping the four seats they need to win the Senate majority if they can't flip the blue state of Maine.
0: No kidding. All right, let's talk about another one. Sahil, South Carolina, top Trump ally. Senator Lindsey Graham, he won his GOP Senate primary. He would be seeking a fifth term here. Tell us about this race and other important ones in that state.
8: Yeah, that's right. Senator Graham handily won renomination to another term. He's going to face Democrat Annie Andrews, who's a pediatrician, calls him a swamp creature and a warmonger. Graham is going to be a heavy favorite here in the red state of South Carolina. Also in the state, the governor's race had its primary. There was a bit more anticipation around this. The Republicans will see a runoff between the Trump-backed Pamela Yvette and Alan Wilson, the son of sitting Congressman Joe Wilson. Also notable here is that two other sitting Republican members of the House, Ralph Norman and Nancy Mace, got knocked out. They didn't even make it to the top two, and they gave up their House seats to run for this. They will not be coming back to Congress. And the winner here will face the Democrat Jermaine Johnson. Again, the Republicans are going to be heavy favorites in this state.
0: All right, Sahil, let's head to California. We are still watching vote count here. It's been more than a week since Election Day. We do have some big news, though, on the governor's race. Walk us through this. It's on your screens right now.
8: Absolutely. So the Democratic nominee, Javier Becerra, this was projected some time ago he would advance. We now know who his opponent will be. That is Steve Hilton, the Republican, former Fox News host, backed by President Trump. He's a British immigrant to the United States, previously worked for the Tory Prime Minister David Cameron. He defeated Tom Steyer for that second spot to advance to the runoff. Steyer's a billionaire. He spent more than $200 million of his own money trying to win this race. He had a moment, but ultimately petered out, and Javier Becerra caught fire at the right time. Steyer will not make the runoff. It will be a race for the next governor of California to replace Gavin Newsom between Becerra and Hilton. Becerra, as a Democrat in that blue state, is going to be a heavy, heavy favorite this fall.
0: All right, Sahil Kapoor, thank you so much. Well, in Texas on Tuesday, 19-year-old Carmelo Anthony was found guilty and sentenced to 35 years in prison for the stabbing death of a fellow student athlete. His sentence came down just hours after a jury unanimously convicted him of murdering 17-year-old Austin Metcalf at a Dallas area track meet last year. NBC News correspondent Ryan Chandler has a look at the verdict in a case that's become a national flashpoint.
9: Emotions boiling over outside the courthouse. Protesters in each other's faces, some openly weeping. And for others, relief that justice was served.
10: You think this is justice for Austin?
11: I believe so.
9: as a Texas jury finds 19-year-old Carmelo Anthony guilty of murder for stabbing 17-year-old Austin Metcalf at a high school track meet last year.
10: You will never, ever disrespect a black woman like that.
9: Numerous witnesses said Anthony instigated the confrontation, the prosecution calling his actions unjustified and intentional, telling the jury, you don't get to meet a shove with a stab, especially if you provoke the shove. In closing arguments Tuesday, the defense again tried to portray Metcalf as the aggressor, that he made physical contact first, and Anthony defended himself in a split second of chaos. What was it like?
11: What was it like?
9: When the verdict was read.
11: I feel like it was designed to protect white people, the system, and it was not designed to protect black people. It's self-defense.
9: Supporters of Anthony have raised concerns for a fair trial after no black people were seated on the jury. Inside the courtroom, tears from both families. Anthony's mother described as weeping, later asking the court to please have mercy on my son. Ryan Chandler, NBC News.
0: For more, let's bring in NBC News legal analyst Danny Savalos. Danny, good morning. So, okay, the jury deliberated. It was really just 3 hours yesterday before delivering this unanimous guilty verdict for murder. And then hours later, in sentencing, he was handed this 35-year sentence. Were you surprised by any of this?
12: Not at all. Certainly as to the speed that the jury came back. There's this public misperception that juries take days, even weeks, to deliberate. They really don't. On the whole, it's not uncommon for them to return a verdict in one day, especially if that day is Friday or the day before a vacation. It wasn't in this case, but juries generally don't take as long. And there really weren't many issues in this case that I saw. No surprise.
0: Carmelo Anthony did not take the stand in his own defense in what was a self-defense trial. How do you think that impacted the jury?
12: It was the right choice for the defense, and here's why. You're talking about a 17-year-old defendant going up against a seasoned prosecutor with all the rules of evidence on his side. And then you add to that the fact that in Texas, the burden is on the prosecution to disprove self-defense. So that was the major reason why they would not have put him on the stand, because they already had a presumption in his favor. Putting a 17-year-old on the stand, it might have gone horribly, horribly wrong.
0: What do you make of the concern that was just raised there in Ryan's piece about the makeup of the jury?
12: I make of it that there is no constitutional requirement that you have a certain number of black or white people on a jury. The Supreme Court has said that the only limitation is that when you use your peremptory challenges, now these are a certain number of challenges we lawyers get where we can strike someone for the jury for any reason at all. But the Supreme Court said long ago, there is one exception. You can't eliminate people based on their race. It's called a Batson challenge. But here's the thing. I've been Batson challenged. You know what you do? You look down at your notes and you come up with any other reason in the universe to exclude that juror. And then that is a constitutional reason. Mm-hmm. So, yes, there are protections against that. But the mere fact that there was an all-white jury is not by itself a constitutional violation unless black jurors were excluded because they were black.
0: And does that mean also not grounds for an appeal?
12: Oh, no, they'll certainly appeal it. And by the way, they raised the Batson challenge, so they can bring that up on appeal. It's preserved. I don't know that it'll make it very far because the reporting that I read, I understand that the reason those jurors were excluded was because they worked in school or in the school district or something like that. That sounds like a legitimate non-racially motivated reason, but that'll be up to the appellate court, that and whatever other appellate issues they want to raise.
0: The other thing I want to ask you about is the defense asked the jury to consider that Anthony carried out this attack under the terminology was sudden passion.
12: Yep.
0: What does that mean legally speaking, and how did that go?
12: Passion is not a defense to the guilt phase of the trial. Passion is really, in Texas, more of a mitigation at sentencing. And what it does, if they find it, it actually drops the punishment down to 2 to 20 years. A major difference, because you see you got 35 years. But here's the thing. Passion is an objective test. So in other words, you can't say, oh, I felt like I was in the heat of passion. The jury would have been instructed that this is, you have to consider someone of an ordinary temper. That's the language the statute uses. And that's where the prosecution usually wins, is that they say, would a person of ordinary temper have responded the way this defendant did? And that's what makes it a difficult burden for the defendant. And by the way, at this stage, the burden shifts to the defendant. He has to prove that passion. So I'm not surprised that he was not successful there.
0: All right. Danny Savalas, thank you so much. Well, a man in Florida is lucky to be alive this morning after fighting off an attack by a shark. Authorities say he was severely injured after the shark struck him and another swimmer at a marina off the Florida Panhandle Monday morning. NBC News correspondent Steve Patterson has more.
13: The violent shark attack caught on camera. A man spotted fighting for his life, blood in the water, and harrowing pleas for help. It happened at a naval facility in Panama City Monday morning.
14: Shark attack out at the Navy base.
13: Authorities say two staff members went for a swim in the nearby recreational marina when the shark struck, attacking one of the men, severely injuring both of his arms.
15: Have y'all got the person out of the water?
16: No, the person I think is still in the water.
13: First responders rushing the man to a local hospital, a naval commander saying their actions were critical.
17: We continue to have the safety of all our personnel paramount in all of the operations that we do on board the base.
18: Look at it. Oh, my gosh.
13: The attack comes during a string of similar shark sightings.
18: Oh, my gosh.
13: From a nature trail in Brooklyn.
19: Wow, that's sick.
13: To a fisherman hooking a great white in Nantucket.
19: Yeah.
13: Authorities say that naval staff member in Florida is now recovering from surgery. Steve Patterson, NBC News.
0: Oh, wow, that is some video there. Millions of people across the Midwest are on alert for more extreme weather this morning after Tuesday brought another round of severe storms, heavy rains, and flash flooding. In Indiana, rescue crews in boats raced to evacuate people trapped by the fast-rising floodwaters. And in Kansas, powerful winds topped more than 100 miles per hour, pushing cars off roads and into ditches. NBC News correspondent Maggie Vespa has the latest.
20: Chilling new video of a truck turned on its side by flash floodwaters in southern Indiana. Watch as the driver tumbles out of the vehicle into the rushing water.
21: One just jumped out.
20: And look at this, what appears to be a propane tank spewing gas as it's swept away. Rescue boats deployed as residents race to evacuate. The deluge swallowing trucks and tractors and leaving this baseball field totally submerged.
22: We've lived here 25 years. Never seen it like this.
20: A powerful system tearing through Kansas, bringing hurricane-force winds with gusts topping 100 miles per hour. One driver miraculously uninjured after she was blown off the highway. High winds in New Mexico whipping up walls of dust, blinding drivers. While back east, the flood threat isn't over as more storms slam the region.
23: We're scared. We're nervous, but we got to clean up now and hope it doesn't come back.
20: Maggie Vespa, NBC News.
0: Let's get you more details now on these severe storms they're expected from the Central Plains to the Great Lakes. We've got our morning news now forecast with meteorologist Rafael Miranda. Raf, good morning.
24: Hey there, Savannah. Good morning again. Fortunately, we're dealing with that severe weather threat for the next several days. Dangerous weather. Even this morning, we've had severe storms moving through parts of Wisconsin and Minnesota. Very heavy rain there. Let's talk about the threat today. It's a bit farther east than it was yesterday, now including Chicago up towards Green Bay. 36 million at risk for severe storms later on this afternoon. A few strong tornadoes a possibility as well, but winds will be the main threat today. And you can see we could see winds gusting over 75 miles per hour. I would expect high impact storms and significant travel delays. If you're heading towards the Midwest later on today, watch out for that. Also hail a possibility there. Then we look at tomorrow, 103 million at risk for severe storms. That's because we're including the New York City metro down towards Philly and D.C., but also, again, Chicago and nearby cities dealing with that threat for strong tornadoes. That's tomorrow afternoon, so no break there. And then again, Friday, it's the northeast turn as that cold front finally slides east. From Philly, D.C., New York City could see strong to severe thunderstorms. Wind damage will be the main threat on Friday. Tornado risk, thankfully, is low. Because of all the storms, lots of rain coming our way, that could also be an issue. Several inches of rain a possibility in places like the Midwest. And we're highlighting that flood risk today, flash flooding a possibility in Chicago. So you get the idea. It's going to be a very active weather day there, and I would watch out for those delays. Again, focusing on Friday for a minute, 61 million at risk. That includes New York City up to Albany and down towards D.C. and Virginia. This could be a quite active, severe weather day. We have the heat building ahead of a cold front. Speaking of heat, The humidity comes back today, Savannah, here in the Northeast, but temperatures start to sizzle tomorrow back into the 90s. And Friday, it's going to feel like triple digits in places like New York City and D.C. and Philly. It's going to be a sweltering finish to the work week, and it stays hot into the weekend as well.
0: Oh, boy. All right, Rav, thanks so much.
2: You got it.
0: And we've got much more to come on this hour of Morning News Now, including even more controversy surrounding the FIFA World Cup, which kicks off tomorrow. Why hotel bookings near the biggest stadiums, they're not as full as expected. First, though, after the break, Pope Leo's blessing in Barcelona, a historic moment for the Catholic Church, more than a century in the making. We will take you there next.
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0: TuneIn's How To. A brief look at all the special functions and things you might not know we have.
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2: We are back with a historic moment in the making for the Catholic Church. Later today, Pope Leo XIV will head to Barcelona's famous Sagrada Familia Basilica to bless its newly completed Tower of Jesus Christ. The basilica has been under construction for more than 140 years and is now the tallest church in the world. Well, today's ceremony also coincides with the 100th anniversary of the death of Antoni Gaudí, the architect who first imagined this extraordinary landmark. NBC News international correspondent Raf Sanchez is in Barcelona with a preview of today's historic event. Raf, oh my goodness, what a shot. Great to see you. That's just gorgeous. It's been a busy day already for the pontiff. What has he been up to so far? And what's the message that he's sending while on this trip?
3: Hey, Savannah. Yeah, so the Pope will be here at Sagrada Familia this evening, but he's already had a very busy day here in Barcelona. He was at a prison earlier, and he met with inmates there, some of whom are serving really pretty lengthy jail terms. And he talked to them about the power of redemption. He told them, God loves you just as you are, but he dreams of you being even better. And that has been pretty consistent with the message that he has spread throughout this week-long visit to Spain. He has talked about the most marginalized in society, be they refugees, be they poor people, be they, in this case, prisoners, and how there is a place for all of them. And then he will be back here tonight for that very special mass this evening. Savannah.
2: Let's talk about that mass, Raf, just why it's such a big moment, not just for the church and for the Pope, but really people across Spain. I mean, I mentioned 140 years of construction. This is generally a big moment here.
3: Yeah, and I think that's exactly it. This church has been under construction since the late 1800s. It has loomed over this city for so long. And the fact that generation after generation of believers have continued the work, have brought it closer to completion, is kind of an act of faith in and of itself.
2: Raf Sanchez from Barcelona for us. Again, just such a gorgeous shot. What an exciting time. Thank you so much. Well, the time has finally come. The first round of World Cup matches kicks off tomorrow. Host cities, including Seattle, Atlanta, Dallas, and Houston, are all expecting an influx of fans from around the world. But while FIFA says millions of tickets have been sold, many hotels say bookings have fallen short of their expectations. NBC News business and economy reporter Ali Canal breaks down where fans are staying and how it could impact local businesses.
4: The World Cup is expected to bring millions of visitors to the U.S., but just days before kickoff, many hotels still have plenty of rooms to fill.
5: We anticipated being sold out every time we released a room into the market. So unfortunately, that's not really the case right now.
4: Ann Johnson is the general manager of the State Hotel in Seattle, where six World Cup matches will be played. She says bookings for June are running about 5% below this time last year, a surprising shortfall given the games.
5: It's making us a little bit nervous.
4: She's not alone. According to the American Hotel and Lodging Association, 80% of hotels in host markets say bookings are running below expectations.
6: So we were hoping we would be sold out by now, but unfortunately, demand is not there yet.
4: Emre Usut is the regional director of sales for the Lancaster Hotel in downtown Houston. He says many of the international visitors hotels were counting on have yet to arrive, citing high travel prices, visa challenges, and the overall cost of attending the tournament.
6: Ticket prices are extremely unaffordable. There are games in Canada and Mexico as well, which that may be more affordable for some people to go there than coming to the United States.
4: Another factor, FIFA reserved large blocks of hotel rooms years ago, expecting a surge of fans. But in cities from Boston and Dallas to Los Angeles and Philadelphia, many of those rooms have since been

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1: Whether the World Cup delivers the lasting boost many host cities are counting on may not be clear until the final whistle blows.
3: Hopefully, you know, we can see those last minute pick up from the people in the United States.
1: Allie Canal, NBC News.
4: Well, the 2026 FIFA World Cup tournament starts tomorrow in Mexico City, with Mexico set to play against South Africa. South Korea will face Czechia just a few hours later. You can catch all the action live in Spanish on Peacock and on Telemundo. We are so excited about that. Coming up, could it really be time to lose the booze? After the break, we're digging into some eye-opening new research on just how many drinks are too many. And the answer might sober you up. The doctor's in next.
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6: 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Nice, right? Nice.

0: 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We're bringing you the songs everyone's talking about, all in one place. 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
1: We are back now with our weekly medical checkup. This week, we've got new guidelines from the American Heart Association about a condition that affects about 90% of Americans. Plus, how many drinks are too many? I know we talk about this a lot. We're going to talk about it again. Here to break down these health headlines is NBC News medical contributor and our friend, Dr. Natalie Azar. Hello, doctor. Good morning. Okay, let's start with this newly named condition. It's called CKM syndrome. Yes. What is this and who's at risk?
2: Well, if you listen to the stats that 9 out of 10 of us have a condition that falls into cardiovascular kidney metabolic syndrome, you would be blown away and say, oh, no, not me. But what it encompasses, it's not new diseases, but it's actually a combination of cardiovascular disease, kidney disease, and what falls into metabolic syndrome. And what falls into metabolic syndrome includes things that we know, overweight, obesity, type 2 diabetes. Mm. It's actually not a newly named condition. The AHA came out with this a couple of years ago. But what this guideline is really emphasizing, Savannah, is that how do healthcare providers have conversations with their patients about the role of obesity and overweight in these cardiovascular conditions? And that's kind of like the push from the American Heart Association here. So my doctor's orders are very important here. Yes, people need to get screened. You need to know your blood pressure, your lipid profile. You need to know what your weight is. You need to know your kidney function. Knowledge is key here, because the other thing that the American Heart Association released a couple of weeks ago were new guidelines in terms of screening people and implementing therapy early, even at the age of 30, for example, for

0: cholesterol lowering, lipid lowering, so that you improve sort of your lifetime cardiovascular risk.
1: Is all of that like kidney function, all that kind of stuff that you find out in like your normal annual?
0: Yeah, the stuff that goes into that, you know, 10 and 30 year calculator is all things that you can find if you look up your recent labs,
1: okay,
0: you calculate your BMI. All of that information is actually quite readily available in for most people with an annual physical and the blood tests that they do.
1: So when you're doing that blood test, your doctor is going to see right away if there's
0: exactly
1: a concern.
0: Exactly.
1: Okay, all right, good to know. Okay, we're going to stay with heart health. This one has to do with air pollution,
0: yes,
1: and its link to heart health.
0: Yes, yes. So, you know, we talk about air pollution a lot as being potentially a risk factor for a lot of different things. We can think, you know, COPD and lung disease and asthma.
1: Right.
0: That makes sense. But what is the association between pollution and cardiovascular disease? And these researchers found out that, in fact, moderate levels of pollution exposure, and what that means is like levels of pollution that are considered kind of at or below what is,
1: okay,
0: is like quality, air quality that normally many of us inhale, mm, is associated with an increased risk of plaque burden, calcium buildup in your coronary arteries, as well as something called obstructive coronary artery,
1: wow,
0: disease. So what do you do about this, right? It's like, well, all, you know, especially if you live in the city, what am I, how can I stay
1: totally
0: inside all the time? A couple of things, actionable things that you can do. You can check your air quality. That's something called airnow.gov, the air quality index. And by the way, these are things like wildfire smoke and emissions,
1: right,
0: things that we're exposed to every day. Use air filters inside on a poor air quality day. You can wear N95s when you go outside. You can limit your outdoor activities. You know, ozone is highest, mm, in the afternoon, for example. So you do your, mm, errands in the morning or late in the evening. There are things that you could do to offset that other than moving to, mm, the country or moving to,
1: right,
0: a more rural area.
1: Right, right. Oof, that's good information,
0: yep,
1: for a lot of us in this,
0: yes,
1: country. All right, the one we've all been waiting for.
0: Yeah, drum roll.
1: What's the news here on how okay much is too much to drink?
0: Oh, my goodness. Okay, so the messaging here hasn't really changed. What has changed is a different quantity that these experts, based on this report, are recommending.
1: So let me guess, it went down.
0: It went down. So back in the day, the old recommendation was 2 drinks a day for men, 1 drink a day for women was considered moderate and technically allowable. Fast forward, all the research after of the last couple of years, Savannah, we're saying, ooh, that sounds kind of a lot. So recently we had the U.S. dietary guidelines that said drink less, but didn't tell us how much. This study took a meta-analysis of dozens of studies, and their results or conclusions were that, no, if you drink at least like 1 drink a day, even 1 drink a day, does unfortunately increase your risk of alcohol-related morbidity and mortality. 14 drinks a week increases the risk. 1 in 25 people are going to die from an alcohol-related illness. And daily drinking even, and we know this even for breast cancer, the smallest amount of alcohol can even increase the risk of cancer. But here's what I want to say. Mm. Doctor's orders, know your risk. Less is usually better. Remember that these are population level statistics.
1: Okay.
0: So if you have, for example, a very high risk, a personally high risk of breast cancer, you're going to be more cautious about your alcohol intake than someone who doesn't, let's say. Or let's say that you have a very, very high risk of cardiovascular disease in your family. There is some data to suggest that very, very, very low levels could be slightly cardioprotective, probably because of the diet that you're eating. So I just want to make a point that these numbers, we're not doing this to scare people. Alcohol is an important social thing. We know this. But I think that people need to be aware and be informed that even a small amount of alcohol, unfortunately, does increase the risk of a lot of things, increase mortality, and unfortunately, increase risk of cancer. We just can't get away from that data.
1: I think the other thing that maybe is a little confusing, too, is like if you maybe you're looking at that check. I mean, I'll be honest, like I'm looking at that and I'm like, definitely don't drink every day.
0: Right.
1: Definitely don't have 14 a week. I probably maybe drink once a week. And
0: right,
1: let's say that night I have a cocktail and then 2 glasses of wine. So there's 3 drinks in a whole week, but
0: right,
1: 3 drinks in one night.
0: So unfortunately for your liver and for cancer risk, especially breast cancer risk, that kind of excess drinking all in one sitting,
1: which is
0: what
1: even
0: we refer
1: that
0: to as binge,
1: right,
0: right? Exactly. Is actually kind of medically worse for you, mm, even though the total number may be below that threshold.
1: Hmm.
0: So you kind of don't win by saving yourself. I'm not
1: right
0: suggesting to space it all out.
1: Right.
0: But I mean, this is, you know, again, these are social behaviors, but I think it's always good to be aware
1: right.
0: of the potential negative consequences.
1: Right. We know it ain't good for us. It's the bottom line.
0: I know. I wish I had better news. I just don't think we're going to get better news on alcohol. We're just not going to get it.
1: Yeah. All right. Dr. Azar, thank you so much. Good to see you. Well, let's stay with health news. We've got another installment of our series, The Cost of Denial, where we examine the challenges Americans face while dealing with insurance coverage. This morning, we're taking a look at one family's desperate struggle to keep their daughter alive and how it put them more than $1 million in debt. NBC News Now anchor Kate Snow has the details.
2: Candy Lavasser is a nurse, her husband Larry a retired state trooper. They say they had to make a choice, go into massive debt, or their 24-year-old daughter Rachel would die.
3: I've seen a lot in almost 40 years of emergency work, and to see your own daughter in front of you in such a bad position is brutal, absolutely brutal.
4: This is Rachel's room.
2: Candy showed us her daughter's bedroom. Rachel has autism and a complex form of obsessive-compulsive disorder that convinces her she's contaminated, could infect others, and needs to die.
5: Look at this one. It's okay if all you did today was survive.
4: Survive, yes.
2: Rachel has attempted suicide numerous times, her entire family fighting to save her, including sister Ellie.
6: I just miss my sister.
2: For years, the family says their insurance covered in-network therapists, psychiatrists, and three residential facilities.
7: Hi, Rachel. This is Kate.
2: Over the phone, Rachel told us why she left the third facility.
8: The therapist said, just given up on me. And she had told me that I, wasn't getting better there and they couldn't do anything else to help me.
4: I mean, we were just lost.
9: Do you start to feel desperate?
4: We are desperate,
3: yes. We are.
2: Then they discovered a program within Shepherd Pratt Hospital, right in their home state of Maryland. Like many mental health providers, the program doesn't participate with any health insurance, even though the broader hospital does.
4: We have a co-insurance.
2: The Lavassers say when they called their insurance company, several representatives gave them hope the stay might be covered.
3: They said, well, if you all can prove that Rachel is getting care that she can't get anywhere else, then we would tend to cover that.
4: To get her in, we took out a second mortgage on our house.
9: On your house?
4: Yes.
2: That paid for Rachel's initial $60,000 20-day stay.
3: This was what we were searching for.
9: That's Rachel?
6: Yeah. Mm-hmm.
2: The specialized care, her parents say, finally started turning Rachel's life around. They kept her there for a little over a year. Now they owe about $1.3 million.
9: Did you keep her in the program despite the huge bills because you thought it was saving her life?
4: Oh, absolutely. Definitely.
3: Absolutely.
4: It did save her life, yes. I mean, yes, no doubt about it.
3: How do you put a price on your daughter's life?
4: This is insurance records.
2: Their insurance agreed to reimburse a small portion of the facility's cost, but despite several appeals, not nearly as much as they'd hoped. Now the hospital is asking for payment.
10: This is the Shepherd Pratt campus in Towson, Maryland. We reached out, and they said they don't comment on patient care, even though Rachel signed an authorization form allowing Shepherd Pratt to talk about her health information with NBC News.
2: Rachel remains hospitalized, the family desperate for her treatment to continue, treatment they know they can't afford, but believe Rachel can't live without.
9: What's your perspective on the way our mental health care system is designed?
3: It's a mess. And it has been one of the most frustrating and disheartening things that we've ever dealt with.
2: Kate Snow, NBC News.
1: Powerful reporting there. Thanks to Kate. Coming up, flag on the play when Morning News Now returns. The college football controversy that's got some of the big names in the league rethinking matchups against one Lone Star State school. We'll explain up next.
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2: Back with a major conflict that's brewing in college football and beyond this morning. Earlier this week, Texas Tech quarterback Brendan Sorsby was granted a temporary injunction in his battle with the NCAA. So a Texas judge ruled that Sorsby is now allowed to play college football this year after admitting to sports betting as long as he continues to receive counseling for his gambling and participates in a peer support program. But that's a cause for concern at schools all across the country. Athletic directors for other Big 12 teams are now considering whether they want to play Texas Tech at all if Sorsby is allowed to play. The NCAA has already appealed the decision of that judge. Well, for more on this, let's bring in friend of the show, NBC News sports reporter Rohan Nadkarni. Rohan, good morning. Great to have you as always. This is this challenge across the country, and athletic directors across college football have already criticized this ruling. First, walk us through why this temporary injunction is ruffling so many feathers in college sports and beyond right now, what the reasoning was behind it, and kind of give us this primer just generally on what Sorsby did here.
3: Yeah, of course. I mean, first and foremost, this injunction is ruffling so many feathers because it's allowing Brendan Sorsby to play. It's allowing him to play as soon as this season. He'll only have to serve a 2-game suspension for gambling on his own game. So I think a lot of people are upset about the precedent this could set. This was supposed to seen as kind of a red line issue, the kind of thing that normally there's a zero tolerance policy for in most sports. I mean, Sorsby bet thousands of dollars on NCAA games. He bet on his own games while he was a student athlete at Indiana. So, you know, this is basically opening the pathway for players to seemingly bet on their own games and still be eligible to play.
2: Right, not have that consequence. Okay, so now it seems, but correct me if this is wrong, that in the wake of the judge making this decision, Sorsby being allowed to play for the time being anyway, that schools are almost kind of taking this into their own hands. And one of the things here on your screen, this reporting from The Athletic, that Big Ten athletic directors and its commissioner are separately, even from the Big 12, set to discuss a league-wide ban on, here's the big thing, scheduling Texas Tech in all sports. That's according to two Big Ten sources, again, separate from Big 12 talking about not playing them in football. That meeting is scheduled for today. What do you think that means? How likely is a ban there?
3: The logistics of that are certainly tricky. I don't know if they're going to be able to get to a ban in literally all sports. Then again, this is the NCAA. It's a wild west. You know, the NCAA does not really have a lot of rules in place to deal with situations like this. That's why players go to the courts, because they're frankly often able to get favorable rulings. It is obvious that a lot of conferences, a lot of athletic directors are looking for any avenues they can to exert pressure on Texas Tech, I think, for what they believe is to do the right thing here. They're saying, you know, what leverage do we have over you guys to kind of force you into the right decision, which is to not play Brendan Sorsby in games this season?
2: Has there ever been a time when a ruling like this could have, like, such widespread impact or set a precedent in college sports?
3: Well, we've seen court rulings like this over the last few years now kind of force the NCAA's hand. You know, Congress right now is kind of working through legislation as it relates to things like name, image and likeness, revenue sharing, how are players getting paid. We're seeing different senators propose different bills, in part because of court rulings that have opened the door for players to get paid. So right now, I would say there's a real vacuum at the top of the NCAA. We think of it as this big organization, but the truth is they do not have a lot of rules in place to deal with things like compensation, eligibility, et cetera. Those things have often been settled through the courts, whether it's state law. Now, you know, they're lobbying for federal law. So this kind of stuff comes out of the courts often. We have not really seen something like this where it was like a retired Lubbock, Texas judge who gave a ruling like this that I think a lot of some of these other rulings we've seen in terms of like players getting paid, the colleges had some anticipation that was possible. This one really surprised a lot of people.
2: Rohan Nadkarni, thank you so much as always for being with us. Well, coming up, forget about those airline points. We're introducing you to a beloved school bus driver who's racked up her fair share of miles all before retiring at the very top of her game. Now her Missouri community is given a little love back. We'll explain next.
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0: We are going to end this hour with a beloved bus driver in Missouri who's driven more than a million miles throughout her career. For 27 years, she showed up for her students every day. So it's no surprise that her retirement stopped traffic. Anchor Mike Bush from our St. Louis affiliate was there for her send-off.
1: Miss Taylor! Miss Taylor!
2: If you want to know how much a person matters,
1: Miss Taylor!
2: Watch how people say goodbye. For 27 years, Carolyn Taylor was the first face these kids saw every morning. Today, they wanted to be the last faces she'd never forget.
3: She greets us with the warmest smile every time.
4: I'm gonna miss you guys.
2: She started as a bus monitor back in 1997.
4: I'm like, no, no. Come on, Carolyn, it's time to get your license.
2: Since then, it's been the same route, same stops, and same Carolyn.
5: Miss Taylor is like part of our family. She's the best. And she knows every kid, every parent, everything.
6: Miss Taylor is
2: woo! Lisa Ross has four kids who rode her bus. She loved Miss Taylor so much that 19 years ago, she started an annual bus stop bash for everyone at her bus stop.
4: See you tomorrow.
7: Bye.
5: The bus stop bash is donuts and chocolate milk on one of the last days of school.
2: Miss Taylor made it her business to know the kids' names and their siblings, and their stories. And when things got rowdy in the back, Miss Taylor had a system.
4: I have a timeout seat right here, and I have one on the other side.
2: Transportation Director Joe Griffin calls her the grandmother of the entire department.
8: The biggest thing is I'm going to miss her dependability. She's always at work on time before we even get into the office in the morning.
4: See you later, Bennett.
2: She actually wanted to retire a few years ago.
4: But the kids kept saying, Miss Taylor, please don't go. Please don't go. So I stayed. I stayed. I stayed. And I stayed.
2: But this was the day when she couldn't stay any longer. And when they brought her inside Spady one last time, what was said was what everyone was feeling.
9: We're going to miss you.
4: I'm going to miss you guys.
2: Spady's mascot is a turtle. So the school gave her one.
4: Oh, God, that is beautiful.
2: After she gave them something harder to sculpt, the kind of kindness that stays with a kid forever.
10: Yeah.
2: By our very rough math, Miss Taylor drove more than a million miles over her career, enough to circle the globe 46 times.
1: Happy retirement, Miss Taylor!
4: Bye!
2: She turned 70 in December, has a knee to fix, and a trip to Dubai she's been dreaming about.
4: See you later. See you, John. See you later.
2: But when asked what she'd miss most about Route L10...
4: I may come to work feeling bad, but do you know those kids say something and that pain go away?
11: Sing the turtle song for me.
2: A million miles. 27 years. Turns out for Carolyn Taylor, the best thing about driving a bus is the people who get on it.
0: Okay, was that not an incredible story? Our thanks to Mike Bush for that report. And Miss Carolyn says she's excited for retirement, but she plans to try and come back to the school occasionally as a volunteer. Of course she does. That's amazing. That's going to do it for this hour of Morning News Now. Stay with us, though. The news continues right now. Good morning. Thank you so much for kicking off your Wednesday with us. I'm Savannah Sellers. Joe's on assignment today. Right now on Morning News Now, trading fire. President Trump following through on his vow to retaliate against Iran after the downing of a U.S. Army attack helicopter near the Strait of Hormuz. American forces launching new strikes on Iran in what the military is calling a, quote, proportional response. Where the conflict stands this morning, coming up. Setting the stage for November, results for several key primary races rolling in overnight, including in Maine, where Democrats are hoping a political novice can help them flip a key Senate seat this fall. How he came out on top for Democrats despite several scandals.
12: If you believe, as I do, that we can change our politics and change our country, then you must also believe that people can change.
0: And in California, the matchup for governor is finally set more than 1 week after Election Day. We have results from those races and others across the country. Plus, is too many? A team of scientists is advising Americans have no more than one alcoholic drink per day, why they're updating previous guidelines and saying that less is best messaging does not go far enough. That's later this hour. And finally, Queen on the Queen's Club court. Serena Williams making a winning return to professional tennis nearly 4 years after stepping away from the sport. The doubles win showing she still has what it takes to be a champion as we wait to see where her comeback career goes next. All these women coming back and just dominating. It's incredible to see. Well, we're going to begin this hour with the U.S. military launching new strikes against Iran in response to the downing of a U.S. Army Apache helicopter that was patrolling over the Strait of Hormuz. The helicopter's two crew members were rescued safely as the investigation into what happened continues this morning. President Trump says it was shot down and vowed to retaliate, as we've seen. Well, Iran responded to that retaliation with new strikes, launching attacks on U.S. targets across the Middle East. Iran's Revolutionary Guard says this footage we're showing you is showing missiles being launched at U.S. bases. NBC News, though, cannot independently confirm when or where that video was shot. Iran says it will, quote, need to assess the situation before it can move forward with peace talks to end the more than three-month-long conflict. NBC News chief foreign correspondent Richard Engel is following all this back and forth. He has the latest for us from Jerusalem. Richard, good morning.
6: A U.S. official tells NBC News this morning that Iran fired multiple missiles and drones toward U.S. bases in Jordan, Kuwait, and Bahrain. There are no reports of casualties. And for now, it appears this U.S.-Iran exchange of fire has been contained.
7: The United States announced it retaliated overnight to Iran's downing of a U.S. Army Apache helicopter with a drone that caused no American casualties. CENTCOM said U.S. Air Force and Navy fighter jets attacked Iranian air defense, ground control stations, and surveillance radar sites near the Strait of Hormuz with precision munitions, calling the operation proportional and in response to recent attacks on American forces and international shipping. Critically, there were no American strikes on major Iranian cities or leaders. Iran, as it had promised, returned fire. The Revolutionary Guard releasing this footage, which NBC News cannot verify, and claiming Iran carried out 21 attacks against U.S. military locations across the region. Bahrain, home of the U.S. Navy's Fifth Fleet, said Iran fired missiles and drones in a heinous attack, many of them shot down. And other countries in the region that host U.S. forces, including Jordan and Kuwait, said they intercepted incoming missiles. There were no reports of casualties. The wider war across the Middle East did not reignite, at least for now. President Trump told the Wall Street Journal he thought Iran's downing of the helicopter Monday, quote, wasn't a big deal. The pilots were rescued from the water by a sea drone like this one, climbing onto it to whisk them to safety. But it was a very close call. President Trump has repeatedly said a red line for restarting major combat operations would be if Americans were killed by Iran.
9: If they killed U.S. troops, I think I would do that very quickly.
6: In retaliation for the downing of that American helicopter, a U.S. official says the U.S. military fired on about 20 locations inside Iran.
0: All right, Richard, thank you so much. Well, back here at home, results are coming in from yesterday's primary elections. In Maine, Graham Plattner won the Democratic Senate nomination despite a series of scandals. He will face off against Republican incumbent Susan Collins in November for a Senate seat that is a must-win for Democrats hoping to regain control of the chamber. NBC News Chief Capitol Hill correspondent Ryan Nobles is there in Maine with the latest for us. Ryan, good morning.
10: Hey, Savannah, good morning. And you're right. This win for Graham Plattner last night was not much of a surprise, despite all of those scandals. And what we found talking to voters here was that in many ways, those scandals strengthened his bond with the Democratic base of the party. Well, now Plattner's headed to the general election, prepared to take his progressive message into November.
13: This morning, the stage is set for a bruising general election battle in Maine, with political novice Graham Plattner capturing the Democratic nomination, aiming to unseat five-term Republican Senator Susan Collins this fall.
12: She serves Donald Trump. Yes. She serves the Epstein class. Yes. She serves her corporate donors. She does not serve us, and so we will defeat Susan Collins. Yes.
13: The Oysterman and Marine Vet has energized progressives, despite facing multiple scandals, alluding to the controversies overnight.
12: If you believe, as I do, that we can change our politics and change our country, then you must also believe that people can change.
13: His campaign confirming last month that he sent multiple women sexually explicit text messages at the beginning of his marriage. And last week, several former girlfriends told the New York Times Plattner's behavior was sometimes toxic and unsettling.
14: There are some allegations in this piece that I just want to be kind of unequivocal about are simply not true.
13: Collins seizing on the reports.
15: The allegations against Graham Plattner are extremely troubling and serious.
13: Some Democrats here told us they're conflicted and worried the scandals could haunt him.
16: If the political machine in Washington gets after him like they get after people, he could have a hard time.
13: But many are still backing Plattner.
17: I hate saying this, but sometimes I feel like it's the lesser of two evils when you come to these things.
13: Across the country, another key matchup taking shape. NBC News projects Republican former Fox host Steve Hilton will face off against former Biden Cabinet Secretary Javier Becerra.
18: We hope that folks stay engaged and that we have an even bigger turnout for the November general election.
13: The British-born Hilton has been backed by President Trump.
19: We need a governor that doesn't wish for things, that actually makes things happen.
13: With coast-to-coast showdowns ahead for fall's midterm elections.
10: And of course, we got results in Maine and California. There were also primaries in other parts of the country, including South Carolina, where Lindsey Graham won his primary as he seeks a fifth term. He did have a wealthy challenger who was running to his right, but Graham was able to hold him off and get over the 50% threshold in South Carolina. Graham expected to coast to victory in the general election, as South Carolina being a very red state. But Savannah, back here in Maine, this is a state and a race that could decide who wins the Senate majority in the fall elections. Savannah.
0: Certainly one to watch. By the way, Ryan, gorgeous where you are. Are we getting you back? You stay in there.
10: Yeah, I mean, we might stay here forever, Savannah.
0: You should. While you're there, Ryan, thanks so much. All right, this morning, Microsoft founder Bill Gates is set to testify before the House Oversight Committee as part of their ongoing investigation into Jeffrey Epstein. Now, Gates has acknowledged meeting Epstein multiple times, but denies any knowledge of the disgraced former financier's crimes. NBC News Now anchor Hallie Jackson has the details. Hallie, good morning.
20: Hey there, Savannah. This is one of the most highly anticipated interviews yet for the House Oversight Committee, involving one of the most prominent figures in the worlds of philanthropy and business, Microsoft co-founder Bill Gates, whose spokesperson tells NBC he welcomes the opportunity to appear before the committee. He's expected to face a slew of questions about his relationship to Jeffrey Epstein as lawmakers work to build a fuller picture of Epstein's network.
21: This morning, one of the biggest names in business set to face questions about his ties to Jeffrey Epstein.
22: I've not accused Bill Gates of any wrongdoing. Just want to ask what he knew and if he saw certain things.
21: Bill Gates appears thousands of times in messages and photos in the Justice Department's Epstein files. In a series of 2013 emails Epstein sent to himself, he appeared to suggest Gates was having an affair and seeking illicit drugs. Allegations a Gates spokesperson has called absolutely absurd and completely false. Overnight, a spokesman says while Gates never witnessed or participated in any of Epstein's illegal conduct, he is looking forward to answering all the committee's questions to support their important work. Gates' ex-wife, Melinda, this spring describing very painful memories when asked about her former husband and his ties to Epstein.
23: Whatever questions remain there of what I can't even begin to know all of it, those questions are for those people and for even my ex-husband.
21: Gates has not been accused of criminal wrongdoing in relation to Epstein, but he's expressed regret for the relationship, apologizing to Gates Foundation staff earlier this year, saying in part, it was a huge mistake to spend time with Epstein. His ties to the convicted sex offender date back to 2011, 3 years after Epstein's Sweetheart Florida plea deal, which he addressed on Today in 2022.
24: I had a goal of raising money for global health. I didn't realize that in a meeting with him almost downplayed the incredibly awful things he did.
21: The House Oversight Committee Tuesday also questioning Epstein's longtime secretary, Leslie Groff. Groff, described as soft-spoken by one lawmaker who sounded skeptical of parts of her testimony related to Epstein.
25: She worked for him for 18 years, but
1: maintains that she did not have a relationship. Well, she wouldn't call it a relationship. So it is highly inconsistent.
20: Groff told lawmakers she witnessed no explicit sexual behavior and has not been accused of wrongdoing. As for Gates, he's expected on Capitol Hill later today. And given the many questions lawmakers say they have for him, it's likely his testimony will last hours into tonight. Savannah?
3: All right, Hallie, thank you. For more, let's bring in Ben Weider. He's a Washington correspondent for the LA Times and has reported on Jeffrey Epstein's sex trafficking network, his financial fraud, and his political influence. Thanks so much for being here. Okay, Bill Gates not facing any charges, as Hallie mentioned, but has, of course, admitted to knowing Epstein and the way he describes the nature of the relationship is using him as a fundraiser. What do you think Congress hopes to learn from him during today's closed-door meeting?
4: Well, I think certainly they're going to be curious whether Bill Gates saw any illegal sexual activity. But I don't necessarily have high hopes that will be something they learn. With that said, I mean, the back-to-back of Leslie Groff and Bill Gates are important for illustrating the power that Jeffrey Epstein had, the power that allowed Jeffrey Epstein to be a man who could abuse, you know, more than 1,000 women and girls. It is because of his powerful relationships with people like Bill Gates that Jeffrey Epstein was able to both lure in many of the vulnerable girls that he abused, and then he used the threat of turning his network of powerful friends against them, you know, to keep them complying with what he wanted and keep them in his orbit. So I think, you know, I think that this could illustrate how Jeffrey Epstein was able to maintain ties with the world's most powerful people, even after, as Hallie Jackson noted, he had already been a convicted sex offender, which really boggles the mind as to, you know, how all these people continue to consort with him.
3: Well, I think, Ben, also something that boggles the mind is now that we have this trove of emails, you could see some communication, you can see mentions of people. How much do you think that comes up today?
4: I think it absolutely does. And I think it's important to remember that Bill Gates is the most prominent Microsoft executive that had a relationship with Jeffrey Epstein, but he's not the only one. And other Microsoft executives had very close relationships with Jeffrey Epstein. I don't know if they'll delve into that, but, you know, even if Gates could claim that he had no knowledge of the behavior, the question is, did people in his close orbit have knowledge of that behavior? I don't know whether the committee will probe that, but that's certainly one of the questions I would be asking, because it wasn't just Bill Gates at Microsoft. It was several executives at Microsoft.
3: Also, the New York Times are reporting that Gates has reportedly retained Jake Greenberg. He's the former top investigative counsel to the House Oversight Committee. Again, he's not facing any charges here, but this is to help prepare him for these questions that he will face in this closed-door session. That's according to two people affiliated with the Gates Foundation. But that has ethics experts concerned. Why?
4: Well, I mean, he's taking a page out of the Epstein playbook, which is to say, you know, you hire attorneys with personal connections to the people who are investigating you. The reason why this raises ethical concerns is because, you know, if you're a former member of Congress or staffer, you have a certain cooling off period after which you're not supposed to be doing any business that would be connected to your former employer. The problem is that there are a lot of ways in which you can influence something without officially running afoul of those rules. So he could be providing Epstein all sorts of, Bill Gates, all sorts of strategy, explaining to him, you know, the questions he might answer. But if he's not explicitly dealing with the committee itself, he might technically not be running afoul of the ethics rules. But I think it really gets to the spirit of what the cooling off period is supposed to be about, which is saying that you're not supposed to be able to profit off of the inside knowledge you have from your time working in Congress.
3: So this is part of this larger investigation by this committee into Epstein, into who knew what when. Gates is the 15th person the committee will question. What's next in this process? How many people will be questioned?
4: Well, I think the committee, Democrats on the committee have made it clear that they want to bring Todd Blanche back. They want to bring Kash Patel back. You know, that's partially because, you know, when Pam Bondi came before the committee a couple of weeks ago, you know, she basically said, hey, Todd Blanche is the guy who knows everything about what happened with the Epstein files rollout. It wasn't me. And Kash Patel also was a part of that as well. But the other thing is, you know, another former Epstein assistant who claims that she was a victim of his abuse, Sarah Kellen, came in a few weeks ago and she named some names of men who she said abused her. And the committee has actually passed those names on to the Department of Justice. So I think it's also going to be interesting to see what the Department of Justice does with that information and whether we see them actually begin to act on the committee's recommendations.
3: All right, Ben, thank you so much for joining us. I appreciate you walking us through this morning. Now let's get to a harrowing scene off the Florida Panhandle. A Navy base employee is in critical condition this morning after he was attacked by a shark while swimming in a marina. And this one's all on video, but this is the second shark attack in that area within a week. NBC News correspondent Emily Akeda joins us with the details. Emily, good morning.
2: Savannah, good morning to you. That man who was bit is now recovering from surgery after initially being rushed to the hospital in critical condition, the result of the first shark attack ever at the Panama City Naval Facility. It was briefly captured on camera in a rare, and we should warn, disturbing glimpse at the swimmer's desperate struggle with the predator. This morning, a man is hospitalized in Florida after this terrifying attack off the panhandle. Help! Help! You can hear desperate calls for help and see a fin breaking through the water as video captures the shark attack at a naval base in Panama City.
5: You said a shark attack?
7: Yes, sir. I'm looking at it right now.
2: Authorities say the victim, a civilian employee at the Naval Surface Warfare Center, had been snorkeling with a colleague in the marina Monday during his lunch break when the shark struck.
8: His arm is severed off.
11: It's there, but it's not.
2: The base's commanding officer praising witnesses and first responders.
25: There were bystanders who was able to render aid during the time of the incident.
26: Was anyone else injured?
25: No other injuries outside of our teammate.
2: The attack marks the second shark bite in a few days along the panhandle. A helicopter responding near Fort Pickens, where officials say a shark bit a fisherman trying to cut it loose. Scientists say many sharks swim closer to beaches this time of year.
27: They move into the coastal areas to give birth to their young.
2: While farther up the coast, possible shark sightings from a nature trail in Brooklyn to across Cape Cod, where the return of the great white has been on full display over the past week.
28: I didn't know it was a white to begin with.
2: A fisherman in Nantucket Sunday making an unintended catch, hooking what experts called a juvenile great white before returning it to the ocean.
28: Saw like the bottom of its pec fin and it had white and black spots. I just knew that's a white shark. And just kick into like serious mode, get this in, get it back, do this right.
2: And while sightings are on the rise with summer around the corner, experts say actual shark attacks are extremely rare.
27: And the reality is that the likelihood is very, very low. I mean, you're more likely to be injured by your lawnmower. You're more likely to be injured by getting bit by a dog than there is being attacked by a shark.
2: And we could soon see change around how shark attacks are communicated. Something called Lulu's Law, named after a shark attack survivor, would have authorities quickly transmit emergency alerts to phones in the area of a shark attack. So similar to alerts during severe weather or in the event of a missing child, the legislation is on President Trump's desk after passing the House and Senate. But it would kind of be sent out like when we get that flood alert, like flood warning.
3: Yeah.
2: Exactly.
3: Yeah.
2: Yes. Yeah.
3: That's a great idea.
2: To really help prevent like repeat attacks or within a short amount of time. Especially.
3: Absolutely. Oh yeah. My gosh. That's a great, I mean, I'd want to know if this had just happened and you're at the beach. Yeah. Absolutely. All right, Emily, thank you.
2: Thanks, Savannah.
3: Well, just 2 months after Artemis II splashed back down to Earth, there's a new group of astronauts set to take that next giant leap at the helm of Artemis III. And this will all be to perform some critical tests in space. NBC News senior correspondent Tom Costello had a chance to talk with the astronauts. We are all jealous of him. He joins us from Johnson Space Center in Houston. Tom, good morning.
29: Hey, Savannah, there is a buzz here at NASA following, of course, the euphoria of the Artemis II mission around the moon. And so it was a packed house here when they rolled out and announced who the Artemis III crew members will be. All of them military vets. Their mission is different. They're not going to the moon, but it is just as critical to putting humans back on the surface of the moon.
30: The Artemis II crew, comrade, hands you the baton. You got the controls.
29: With both a literal and a symbolic passing of the baton, NASA's next Artemis mission is now officially underway. The four-man crew aiming to launch into orbit next year includes two former space station commanders, NASA's Randy Bresnik and pilot Luca Parmitano of the European Space Agency, along with mission specialist Dr. Frank Rubio, who with 371 days holds NASA's record for the longest single spaceflight, and mission specialist Andre Douglas, a retired Coast Guard officer who trained for the last Artemis mission. Andre, you've never been to space. You came close with Artemis II. What is it like to have spent so much time training for Artemis II? You didn't go because you're the backup, but now you're going.
31: During that time, it was hard to figure out, like, how do you balance getting ready to go, not go, all that stuff. But, I mean, to go now is just fantastic.
29: While they will ride in the same style Orion capsule, unlike the last Artemis mission, this crew will stay in Earth's orbit, testing rendezvous and docking with potential lunar landers.
6: Are you a little disappointed that you guys aren't going to the moon? You're going to be orbiting the Earth.
8: Not at all. We don't get to a lunar landing without this flight.
29: Both SpaceX and Blue Origin, which are building those landers, have experienced recent setbacks. From challenges with SpaceX's Starship to that massive explosion on the launch pad for Blue Origin. Still, both companies and NASA are confident in their timeline. NASA Chief Jared Isaacman.
6: You're not pulling back on the throttle. You are still planning on 2027 for Artemis 3.
9: 100%.
29: Just like the 1960s, NASA faces competition to put astronauts back on the moon. But this time, it's with China, which hopes to also land astronauts by 2030.
6: Are you confident America can get there first?
9: Of course I am, because we've done it before. Doing the near impossible, achieving the near impossible is our specialty. We will do it again. I have no doubt.
29: Along with those docking tests, the crew will also test another critical element. New suits designed by Axiom Space and Prada. All of it, NASA hopes, will inspire future generations to go farther and deeper.
10: The adventure is what we all love, and space, pushing the boundaries, and especially a mission like this where we're testing new systems, is a huge adventure.
6: Yeah. Dr. Frank Rubio there. They actually had to ask, or asked me, Telemundo, asked me to ask him a question in Spanish. Thankfully, he understood my broken Spanish and responded appropriately in Spanish. Listen, Savannah, you know, a lot of pushback online about the fact that this crew, of course, is all male. Where are the females? Now, there are about 3 female astronauts to every 4 male astronauts here at NASA, and NASA says that they assign missions based on the crew's expertise for that mission. And while we've had female shuttle commanders and space station commanders and SpaceX commanders, in this case, they felt like these 4 guys are the ones that they needed for this particular mission. And listen, future missions will also have women as well.
2: People are probably asking a lot about that because Christina Cook got a lot of fans after the last Artemis mission that we just saw while she was up there.
6: She's a rock star.
2: She sure is. She's awesome. All right, Tom, thanks so much. Well, we are tracking some severe storms over the next few days from the Central Plains to the Great Lakes. For more details, let's get a look at our morning news now. Weather with meteorologist Rafael Miranda. Raf, good morning.
12: Hey, good morning, Savannah. Yeah, we're tracking storms already early on this Wednesday morning across Wisconsin. Some of them severe, very damaging winds, lots of lightning and heavy rain moving through, making it a rough morning commute. Now, the threat later on this afternoon includes Chicago, again, Wisconsin. Another round of storms fires up. This one could contain some tornadoes. Watching out for that threat later on today. EF0 to EF2 tornadoes a possibility during the afternoon and evening. And of course, the very heavy rain means flooding is a possibility as well. Overall, travel will be difficult in the Midwest today and again tomorrow. Your severe threat for tomorrow includes Chicago. In fact, 103 million at risk because we start to see that severe threat expand to the Northeast, including New York City, Philadelphia, and D.C. as well. As we head move to Friday now, more storms expected in the Northeast, including the I-95 corridor, especially late in the afternoon into the early evening. The other big story, the heat. It's expanding. It's been across the middle of the country. Here in the Northeast, we've had some beautiful weather. But look at the high temperatures and what it's going to feel like. Feel like 104 in places like Texarkana. St. Louis feels like 98 degrees today. Tomorrow, the heat becomes dangerous in the Northeast. We're talking about feels like temperatures, heat indices over 100 degrees, D.C., Philadelphia, even around New York City. And this heat extends all the way down to the Southeast as well. What about the weekend? Of course, we have the World Cup action around New York City area. It will stay hot throughout the weekend, 90s from Friday through Sunday, Savannah. Thankfully, the humidity does back off. So we're looking at a hot and dry weekend ahead, but the heat will be dangerous tomorrow and Friday. Heat advisories in effect for New York City and Philadelphia. Ooh. It's going to feel like 100 degrees.
2: Okay.
12: So get ready
2: now. I guess
12: now.
2: That's pretty high for early June.
12: It's a lot. It's too little.
2: Yeah.
12: Too soon.
2: Yeah, exactly. Brad, thank you. All right. There's much more to come here on Morning News Now. Later this hour, war's wider impact. We're taking a look at the new inflation numbers showing just how much the war with Iran has affected consumer prices here at home. Up first, though, the Pope's blessing as we follow Pope Leo's trip through Spain. We're getting a look at the masterpiece he is set to bestow his blessing on in Barcelona today. That's up next.
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0: Welcome back. Pope Leo XIV is set to celebrate Mass today inside Barcelona's iconic Sagrada Familia, where he'll also bless the Basilica's newly completed Tower of Jesus Christ. The Mass comes as the Pontiff continues his trip through Spain, using the moment to deliver messages of peace, compassion for migrants, and unity at a time of deep divisions around the world. NBC News International correspondent Molly Hunter is in Barcelona with a preview of today's historic event. Molly, ugh, what a shot. Look at that. Good morning.
1: Savannah, good morning. Bon dia from Barcelona to you. Now, 2026 was always pegged as the kind of symbolic completion of the great Sagrada Familia. It's been under construction for the last 144 years, as you mentioned. Pope Leo is in town. He will celebrate Mass inside. He will then bless the newest, the tallest, the latest spire, the Tower of Jesus Christ. And it is topped with a show-stopping multidimensional cross that you can see from anywhere in the city. Take a look.
2: It's the most famous unfinished building in the world, Barcelona's soaring basilica, Sagrada Familia. And now, from nearly every angle, the searing Spanish sun reflects off the church's newly completed Tower of Jesus Christ. The massive multidimensional cross shimmering above the city, the crowning achievement of Antoni Gaudi's extraordinary vision. And later today, Pope Leo will bless the tower, celebrating Mass 16 years after Pope Benedict consecrated the basilica. It will be the highlight of the Pontiff's week in Spain. His Sunday Mass in Madrid drew more than a million worshipers, and on his flight to Barcelona, he joined the pilots in the cockpit. Here in Catalonia, one of the country's most secular regions, a reminder this global icon is a deeply sacred one, too. Attracting more tourists than believers, in 2025, 5 million visitors, and more Americans than any other nationality. And now, an American Pope, too.
3: It's exciting. He's from Chicago. He's a Midwesterner like us, and so it's cool that he'll be here.
2: Part of the Basilica's enduring allure is the chance to bear witness to the church's ongoing construction, now the tallest in Europe.
1: So take a look at these statues. It's really cool. Like the trumpeters, for example, those statues, Gaudi actually modeled them after real people, ordinary people that he met in this neighborhood.
2: Last fall, NBC News was given exclusive access to the team tackling the final piece of this architectural puzzle. A complex project involving more than 24 architects and 100 builders interpreting, adapting, and reimagining Gaudi's vision with modern know-how.
4: Gaudi wanted the cross to resemble a crystal. It required quite a lot of experimentation and physical testing for the material to get as close as possible as what we believe it was Gaudi's intentions.
2: And today, a sense of excitement.
5: The nervousness of having such a big celebration, it's a bit overwhelming. It's a great honor, obviously, that we can present the Tower of Jesus to the city and to the world, and the Pope himself will give the blessing.
1: So much excitement here. Now, Savannah, the Pope had some competition over the weekend. Bad Bunny, also in Spain. He was performing in Madrid. Now, according to the Vatican, the two met. No pictures have emerged yet, but I bet they have some crossover fans. Maybe there is a future collab in the works. Savannah?
0: Love it. Oh, my goodness. I can't get over that shot, Molly. Love it. Enjoy Barcelona. Thank you so much. Well, on the tech front, we've got news from AI giant Anthropic. So they have just released a new artificial intelligence model. It's apparently so powerful, the company had to apply significant guardrails before making it available to the public. It's called Fable 5, and it uses the same technology from the company's Mythos model. As you may recall, though, earlier this year, that model spooked the government and cyber experts for its ability to find and exploit vulnerabilities. Now, some experts warn of greater safety risks as AI systems get more and more powerful. Oh, boy, I've got a lot of questions for NBC News AI reporter Jared Perlow, who's here on set with us this morning. Jared, great to see you. Okay, let's just start on Fable 5. What does it do? How is it different from these other ones? What makes it so powerful?
6: Absolutely. So this is the next iteration of Anthropic's Claude family of AI models. So if people at home are familiar, these are the systems that underlie the chatbot called Claude, a competitor to OpenAI's ChatGPT. So this is basically a really souped up chatbot, but now it has even more capabilities. It can do so many other tasks. So Anthropic says that this is the most powerful AI model ever released to the general public. So they're basically saying we've crossed the Rubicon. I'll just read out their statement here. It says that Fable 5's capabilities exceed those

0: don't know, a Honda, and now a Lamborghini strapped to a rocket comes out. That's basically what Anthropic says we're dealing with now. So, you know, I would say to viewers at home, if they haven't, you know, been hands-on with an AI system in a while, try it out. You know, the systems that we're talking about today are not the same systems. They're much more capable than the systems that existed a year ago.
1: Wow. I mean, it seems like this happened so fast. We were just talking about the last one that had the government concerned, and it's already been able to rapidly advance. Mm-hmm. Is that a concern?
0: Yeah, well, we're seeing, you know, the timelines, the iteration between new models releases just shrink time and time again. And people are worried, you know, Anthropic even says that people should be worried about how capable this new model is. So as these models become more capable, they say that they can be used for a range of cyber attacks and, you know, negative biology situations or impacts as well.
1: Oh,
0: so think about cyber attacks on banks, on power grids, on other critical infrastructure like hospitals. You know, hackers could, you know, maybe tank a hospital system. But also Anthropic is worried that bad actors might be able to use these systems to illicitly design bioweapons. You know, think about the next generation of COVID or something like that, but even more lethal.
1: So all those bad things that you just said, do the guardrails that they put in place, does it mean you can't do those things? Or can you still find a way?
0: So, well, we're going to see, you know, this just came out yesterday. I think these are so powerful that bad actors are going to see if they can find a way. You know, the newest tool, if, you know, you can extract $500 million, they're going to try everything they can. But Anthropic says they've put in place significant guardrails. So I actually tried this yesterday. If you put in Fable 5, you know, a range of questions about cyber attacks or biology, they'll actually say, I can't answer this, and they'll refer you to an older model. So they basically
1: they should refer you to the police.
0: Exactly. Yeah. But so they're being really cautious about this. And the Fable 5 that was released to the general public is not even the most capable. They released another one yesterday called Mythos 5 to the government, to banks, to certain trusted entities that only Anthropic will work with. So basically the public is getting access to one tier, the government and other companies getting access to a more powerful tier, and who knows what they're working with inside the company.
1: I think such a concerning thing here, Jared, is these are humans at this one company deciding, you know, this is bad, so we're going to pull it back.
0: Mm-hmm.
1: Will other humans at other companies make the same decisions? OpenAI, who's in like a pretty much not at all secret battle with Anthropic, including the styles of the leadership who used to work together and no longer do.
0: Right.
1: Will they make the same decision? Do they just put it out there? Like, how big of a concern is that it's just these companies deciding to make a decision without much regulation going on? The government's trying, but we're not there.
0: We're not there. We'll see what happens over the next couple of months. I think it's a huge concern. It's a critical concern because these models, I mean, at some point, they're basically proxies for intelligence. And you have these five CEOs who say, you know, they're being in charge, or they say that they should have the right, or, you know, their products are basically standing in for intelligence. So they have the right to throttle who gets access, who doesn't. A lot of people yesterday, you know, as this model was released, say that we're not comfortable with that concentration of power.
1: And oh, by the way, Anthropic, OpenAI, all about to go public, hit the market. That can't complicate anything, right?
0: No, we'll probably see that in the fall. But, you know, as the public gets stake in this, you know, people want returns on their investment. What does that mean for safety? What does that mean for the development of that concentration of power? Decently scary, but I think we'll be talking much more before then.
1: Yeah, I think it means you've got job security, Jared. Thank you very much. Always great to have you. Coming up, the former CIA officer found with millions of dollars in gold bars at his home is now facing new allegations. When we return, we'll tell you what David Rush is now accused of and how he allegedly pulled it off. You're watching Morning News Now.
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0: TuneIn's How To, a brief look at all the special functions and things you might not know we have.
1: Did you know you can control the speed of what you're listening to? 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
2: We're back now with a closer look at what's making news in the world of politics this morning, starting with Vice President Vance referring Minnesota's governor and attorney general to the Justice Department over alleged welfare fraud. NBC News senior national political reporter Sahil Kapoor joins us with more. Hey, Sahil.
3: Good morning, Savannah. We begin today in politics with Vice President J.D. Vance referring his former 2024 opponent, Tim Walz, the governor of Minnesota, to the Justice Department for criminal charges stemming from fraud in social programs. Vance cited an oversight committee report by House Republicans claiming they were aware of this fraud and didn't take steps to stop it. Now, a spokesperson for Walz dismissed Vance's claims and called the House committee a joke. And Minnesota AG Keith Ellison, who Vance also referred, called the claims unfounded and a political stunt. Meanwhile, Social Security's trust fund is projected to dip into the red in 2032, 1 year earlier than expected, according to a new trustees report with updated projections. That means Social Security benefits could get cut by almost one-fifth automatically starting that year, unless Congress acts to address the shortfall, either by changing the benefit formula or by bringing in new revenues to fully fund the program. The future of Social Security has been a decades-long debate here in Washington and the subject of a stalemate. And finally, keeping it here in the District of Columbia, crews were spotted filling the Lincoln Memorial's reflecting pool with water after President Trump pursued renovations to repaint it blue. While Trump said the project would cost around $1.5 to $2 million, federal records reviewed by PBS and The Washington Post indicate that about $14 million in contracts have already been awarded. And that is a look at what's making news in politics this morning. Savannah.
2: All right, Sahil, thanks so much. Well, we've got an update in the case of that CIA officer found with $40 million in gold bars stashed in his home. David Rush is now accused of making a fake top secret intelligence program to get government funds. It just gets even weirder. Rush is accused of exploiting the agency's secrecy precautions around these sorts of programs to receive the money for his personal gain. That's according to two people with knowledge of the ongoing investigation. NBC News senior national security correspondent Courtney Kuby joins us now on this one. Courtney, I mean, you know, the movie writes itself. This is just really something here. Let's start with the fake program. Sources say that he's accused of creating this sham government contract as part of that. Walk us through what he's alleged to have done here.
4: Okay, so here's why this it's possible that this was able to evade people who should be watching the money for so long at the Central Intelligence Agency and throughout the intelligence agencies here at the U.S. government. The program he created was known as Special Access, a Special Access program. Now, because of the immense secrecy and sort of the guardrails that exist around any kind of a Special Access program, the only people who can know any details about it, in some cases even the existence of these programs, are on what's known as a need-to-know basis. So it's a very, very, very small group of people who would even know this program existed. That may be how he was able to keep up this sham for so long. Now, it was a special access program. We don't have all the details. And frankly, we may never really know all the details about exactly what this involved because of, again, the nature of this intelligence work. But he was able to recruit several of his CIA colleagues to be a part of it. And then as part of this very secretive program, they were able to convince the CIA to give them millions of dollars and not just gold bars, we're talking more than 300 gold bars, but also more than 30 luxury watches and $2 million in currency. I mean, as you said, the movie writes itself. It is astonishing that this was able to evade the people who should be following the money for as long as it did, Savannah.
2: So, Courtney, though, like when you bring up the detail, like a watch, like this was like under the guise of a secret program that they needed nice watches. Like, how did that work? And how did it eventually, how was the whole thing called out?
4: So again, we don't have all of the details, but it appears that they were using the gold bars, and particularly David Rush here was taking the gold bars and the luxury watches and using them essentially as currency with sources, or at least that's what he was telling the CIA. So it's not really clear. Now, we've spoken with a number of current and former intelligence officials and said, look, do you use gold bars to pay secret sources?
5: Right.
4: Is this a common thing? Because, you know, when you hear a story like this, 300 gold bars, you would think maybe this is something that the intelligence community uses as a way to not be tracked back to the United States government, right? They pay them off in gold bars. Frankly, we don't have an answer about how extensive this may be used throughout the intelligence community. And we've gotten some pushback at the notion that it's a widespread practice that they use all over the place. But frankly, that just opens up even more questions about how he was able to do this for so long.
5: No kidding. You're obviously no surprise asking all the right questions that we're all dying for answers to. How much of a danger do Russia's alleged actions here pose to national security?
4: So we don't know if the program itself posed any kind of a real threat, but what it does do is open up real questions about how someone who is known as an SES, so it's a senior executive service, that's like if you're talking about the Pentagon, this is a general at the CIA. How was someone able to get to such a high level of intelligence to have access and the ability to create special access programs for so long without anyone raising an eyebrow about what was actually happening here? How was he able to have the highest level of clearances, and what was he able to do with that? That's the real concerns about national security. And then are there others like him?
5: Absolutely. By the way, he's behind bars still in Alexandria, Virginia, not yet entered a plea in this case. But when we know that you're going to keep your eyes on for us, Courtney, thank you so much. Coming up, eyes on the CPI. A new inflation report is giving a clearer picture of how the war with Iran is impacting prices for American consumers. From gas to groceries, our chief business correspondent, Christine Romans, will break down the numbers for us next.
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1: We are back with a new look at inflation numbers out from the Bureau of Labor Statistics just this morning. So here it is. In May, inflation rose to 4.2% year over year, and that's the highest level in 3 years. The report has given us a fresh look at just how much consumer prices have gone up during the Iran war. We have NBC News Chief Business Correspondent Christine Rowan's here to break it all down for us. This breaking news, she's got the numbers. She's going to tell us about them. Christine, good morning. So just let's start on how much did prices rise in May, and also, like, are our paychecks keeping up with the way that we're seeing prices rise?
2: Prices rising dramatically in May, and no, wages are not keeping up. You said that 4.2%. That's really important here. It's hotter than April, and it's also the most in about 3 years. Just for context, Savannah, before the war with Iran began, that number was 2.4. So that is a big difference. And when you look over at wages versus inflation, this is really important, too. Let me just draw the line up here past 4%. This is what it looks like here. This top line is inflation. This green line, wages. This is not great when you see this line cross here. That means your paycheck is not going as far as your bills. And that's why you see so many people complaining about affordability.
1: Well, let's talk about some of these sectors that, you know, we just have to pay for. Food, energy, housing. What do prices look like there?
2: You know, prices have been rising pretty dramatically. Food from month to month up a little bit, but compare it with a year ago, it's up more than 3%. That means your grocery bill is about 3% higher today than it was a year ago. Energy is the real budget killer here, up 23.5%. That's because of the war with Iran. Before the war began, you had gas prices at $2.98 a gallon. Now, I mean, they've improved a little bit overnight. They're about 40 cents off the worst, but they're still up dramatically. And shelter, still 3% higher than we had last year. Dig into those fuel costs. Look at this, Savannah. Have you purchased an airplane ticket recently?
1: I know.
2: Look at that. They're like 26% higher than they were a year ago. That's because jet fuel, that's all of this is a derivative of the war with Iran.
1: What about grocery prices, Christine?
2: Yeah, grocery prices improving if you're talking about eggs. That's because of the bird flu. And that was a real big problem for farmers and for grocery stores and consumers. So this has improved.
1: Oh,
2: and
1: that's a
2: little piece of good news we can give you. But milk prices are higher year over year. Ground beef is higher. It's a little bit off of a record high, but these have been, you know, normally, in normal times, you talk about $2.99 special for, you know, a pound of beef, $3.99 for a pound of beef. Look what we're talking about here, $6.72.
1: Wow, that is something. All right, now let's talk about what this could mean for the Fed. How does this inflation report, right on the heels, though, of a strong jobs report last week, how does that balance out for the Fed? What do you think?
2: The Fed has two jobs. One, to make sure that policies are set that keep the job market strong. Two, make sure that prices don't rise too fast. Comfortable inflation is 2%. We're at 4.2%. Some of these numbers that I just showed you are way higher than that. It suggests that potentially the Fed's next move might have to be an interest rate hike to raise interest rates to try to cool inflation, because it's mandate. It's two jobs of trying to make sure the job market is strong and inflation is low. Those are at odds right now.
1: All right, Christine Romans, thank you for walking
2: nice
1: us through
2: you.
1: That. Oof. All right, thanks. Well, for years, many people believed maybe a little alcohol might actually be good for your health. Well, a new study in the Journal of Studies on Alcohol and Drugs is challenging that thinking, finding that even lower levels of drinking may increase the risk of premature death and of certain cancers. Researchers recommend no more than one drink a day, differing from previous U.S. guidelines, which allowed for something more like two drinks a day for adults. We're joined now by one of the study's co-authors, Priscilla Martinez-Matischik, Deputy Scientific Director of the Alcohol Research Group at the Public Health Institute. Priscilla, good morning. Although this is not good news, we appreciate you joining us. Let's start with the headline here. So your team, it concluded that adults should have no more than one drink a day. Walk us through how you arrived at that number and how it compares with what we've been told.
3: Right. So what we've been told before, what the previous drinking guidelines are from 2020 to 2025, is that men can have up to two drinks a day. women one drink a day. And the current guidelines, the 2025 to 2030 guidelines, they're updated every 5 years, recommends that drinking less is better for your health. But it doesn't provide any specific guidance about what that means or what that looks like. So we looked at the relationship between drinking at different levels and the risk of dying from an alcohol-related disease or getting an alcohol-related disease, dying from an alcohol-related cause, and using U.S. data, and found that drinking more than seven drinks a week or one drink a day was associated with significant risk of dying prematurely from an alcohol-related cause.
1: So the current guidance that we've heard is this kind of like less is better type of messaging, but I know that your team wanted to be more specific. As we really look at these numbers, what do they tell us about how risk changes with alcohol consumption?
3: The take-home message writ large is the more you drink, the higher you risk. Getting a little more specific, having seven or more drinks per week or more than one drink a day was associated with a 1 in 1,000 lifetime risk of dying from an alcohol-related disease or injury. And then when you go up to 14 drinks per week or two drinks a day, as was recommended previously for men, it went up to 1 in 25, and that is a really substantial increase. That's a 4% increase, and that is really meaningful, and that's part of why we recommended no more than one drink a day.
1: A lot of people believe, and, you know, we've been told, I don't know what all the science was on it, but I think some of this came from studies that a glass of wine a day can actually be good specifically for the heart. What does this study tell us about that?
3: Yeah, that's a really great question, because that's kind of where all of this started, right? The idea that a little bit of wine is good for our heart. What we found was that at very low levels, so less than seven drinks a week, really just a couple drinks a week, there is a little bit of a protective effect for cardiovascular disease. However, once you introduce binge drinking or having a lot of drinks on one occasion, it totally negates any potential positive effect of cardiovascular disease. So, and it's also important to remember that we looked at the totality of disease. So alcohol is causally related to over 200 diseases and injury conditions. So when you look at it overall, even though there's a little bit of a protective effect at these very low levels of drinking, in totality, there's no protective net benefit of drinking alcohol.
1: All right. Good reminders and some new information there for us all. Priscilla, again, not the news a lot of us want to hear, but we appreciate you telling us and ways to stay safe. Thanks so much.
3: Thanks for having me.
1: Well, coming up, the GOAT is back. Serena Williams making a statement to the world in her comeback to tennis. We've got a look at how the Queen of the Court fared in her first professional match in 4 years. That's next.
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2: Finally, this hour, we are taking a look at the moment sports fans thought they might never see again. The legendary Serena Williams back on the court. She made her highly anticipated return to professional tennis in London yesterday. And she's proven to the world that even after spending 4 years away from the sport, the GOAT is not done just yet. NBC Nightly News anchor Tom Yamas has more.
3: The queen of the court making her triumphant return.
4: Serena Williams is back.
3: 4 years after hanging up her racket, 44-year-old Serena Williams stepped onto the grass at London's iconic Queen's Club. The 23-time Grand Slam champion playing alongside 19-year-old Victoria Mboko from Canada.
4: Oh, she made it.
3: Unseeded and untested as a duo, they dominated the competition in a straight sets win over one of the tournament's top-ranked teams.
4: Oh, my goodness.
3: Williams was beaming, laughing, and cranking serves of 120 miles per hour.
4: What a serve.
3: But the best picture of the day came right after match point. An emotional embrace on the sidelines with her husband and two daughters, who she says are the real inspiration behind her return. And true to form, the GOAT remains an absolute perfection.
5: I need to make some returns next match. The good news is we can do better. I can do better.
3: Critics and fans alike were left marveling at the level of play.
6: She's the greatest athlete that ever lived.
3: And veteran tennis analyst Mary Carrillo says it's only the beginning.
7: You're the expert here. How did she look?
8: I thought she looked really good. I think this is a soft launch. I think she feels like she's got more winning left in her.
3: A new chapter for an icon, reminding the world exactly who she is. Tom Yamas, NBC News.
2: I mean, come on, she's the best. That's so fun to see. And our thanks to Tom for that report. Well, that's going to do it for this hour of Morning News Now. But don't go anywhere. The news continues right now.

0: Good morning. Thank you so much for kicking off your Wednesday with us. I'm Savannah Sellers. Joe's on assignment today. Right now on Morning News Now, trading fire. President Trump following through on his vow to retaliate against Iran after the downing of a U.S. Army attack helicopter near the Strait of Hormuz. American forces launching new strikes on Iran in what the military is calling a, quote, proportional response. Where the conflict stands this morning, coming up. Setting the stage for November results for several key primary races rolling in overnight, including in Maine, where Democrats are hoping a political novice can help them flip a key Senate seat this fall. How he came out on top for Democrats despite several scandals.
1: If you believe, as I do, that we can change our politics and change our country, then you must also believe that people can change.
0: And in California, the matchup for governor is finally set more than 1 week after Election Day. We have results from those races and others across the country. Plus, is too many? A team of scientists is advising Americans have no more than one alcoholic drink per day. Why they're updating previous guidelines and saying that less is best messaging does not go far enough. That's later this hour. And finally, Queen on the Queen's Club Court. Serena Williams making a winning return to professional tennis nearly 4 years after stepping away from the sport. The doubles win showing she still has what it takes to be a champion as we wait to see where her comeback career goes next. All these women coming back and just dominating. It's incredible to see. Well, we're going to begin this hour with the U.S. military launching new strikes against Iran in response to the downing of a U.S. Army Apache helicopter that was patrolling over the Strait of Hormuz. The helicopter's two crew members were rescued safely as the investigation into what happened continues this morning. President Trump says it was shot down and vowed to retaliate, as we've seen. Well, Iran responded to that retaliation with new strikes, launching attacks on U.S. targets across the Middle East. Iran's Revolutionary Guard says this footage we're showing you is showing missiles being launched at U.S. bases. NBC News, though, cannot independently confirm when or where that video was shot. Iran says it will, quote, need to assess the situation before it can move forward with peace talks to end the more than three-month-long conflict. NBC News chief foreign correspondent Richard Engel is following all this back and forth. He has the latest for us from Jerusalem. Richard, good morning.
2: A U.S. official tells NBC News this morning that Iran fired multiple missiles and drones toward U.S. bases in Jordan, Kuwait, and Bahrain. There are no reports of casualties. And for now, it appears this U.S.-Iran exchange of fire has been contained.
3: The United States announced it retaliated overnight to Iran's downing of a U.S. Army Apache helicopter with a drone that caused no American casualties. CENTCOM said U.S. Air Force and Navy fighter jets attacked Iranian air defense, ground control stations, and surveillance radar sites near the Strait of Hormuz with precision munitions, calling the operation proportional and in response to recent attacks on American forces and international shipping. Critically, there were no American strikes on major Iranian cities or leaders. Iran, as it had promised, returned fire. The Revolutionary Guard releasing this footage, which NBC News cannot verify, and claiming Iran carried out 21 attacks against U.S. military locations across the region. Bahrain, home of the U.S. Navy's Fifth Fleet, said Iran fired missiles and drones in a heinous attack, many of them shot down. And other countries in the region that host U.S. forces, including Jordan and Kuwait, said they intercepted incoming missiles. There were no reports of casualties. The wider war across the Middle East did not reignite, at least for now. President Trump told the Wall Street Journal he thought Iran's downing of the helicopter Monday, quote, wasn't a big deal. The pilots were rescued from the water by a sea drone like this one, climbing onto it to whisk them to safety. But it was a very close call. President Trump has repeatedly said a red line for restarting major combat operations would be if Americans were killed by Iran.
4: If they kill U.S. troops, I think I would do that very quickly.
2: In retaliation for the downing of that American helicopter, a U.S. official says the U.S. military fired on about 20 locations inside Iran.
0: All right, Richard, thank you so much. Well, back here at home, results are coming in from yesterday's primary elections. In Maine, Graham Plattner won the Democratic Senate nomination despite a series of scandals. He will face off against Republican incumbent Susan Collins in November for a Senate seat that is a must-win for Democrats hoping to regain control of the chamber. NBC News Chief Capitol Hill correspondent Ryan Nobles is there in Maine with the latest for us. Ryan, good morning.
5: Hey, Savannah, good morning. And you're right, this win for Graham Plattner last night was not much of a surprise despite all of those scandals. And what we found talking to voters here was that in many ways those scandals strengthened his bond with the Democratic base of the party. Well, now Plattner's headed to the general election, prepared to take his progressive message into November.
6: This morning, the stage is set for a bruising general election battle in Maine, with political novice Graham Plattner capturing the Democratic nomination, aiming to unseat five-term Republican Senator Susan Collins this fall.
1: She serves Donald Trump. Yes. She serves the Epstein class. Yes. She serves her corporate donors. She does not serve us, and so we will defeat Susan Collins. Yes.
6: The oysterman and Marine vet has energized progressives, despite facing multiple scandals, alluding to the controversies overnight.
1: If you believe, as I do, that we can change our politics and change our country, then you must also believe that people can change.
6: His campaign confirming last month that he sent multiple women sexually explicit text messages at the beginning of his marriage. And last week, several former girlfriends told the New York Times Plattner's behavior was sometimes toxic and unsettling.
7: There are some allegations in this piece that I just want to be kind of unequivocal about are simply not true.
6: Collins seizing on the reports.
8: The allegations against Graham Plattner are extremely troubling and serious.
6: Some Democrats here told us they're conflicted and worried the scandals could haunt him.
9: If the political machine in Washington gets after him like they get after people, he could have a hard time.
6: But many are still backing Plattner.
10: I hate saying this, but sometimes I feel like it's the lesser of two evils when you come to these things.
6: Across the country, another key matchup taking shape. NBC News projects Republican former Fox host Steve Hilton will face off against former Biden Cabinet Secretary Javier Becerra.
11: We hope that folks stay engaged and that we have an even bigger turnout for the November general election.
6: The British-born Hilton has been backed by President Trump.
12: We need a governor that doesn't wish for things, that actually makes things happen.
6: With coast-to-coast showdowns ahead for fall's midterm elections.
5: And of course, we got results in Maine and California. There were also primaries in other parts of the country, including South Carolina, where Lindsey Graham won his primary as he seeks a fifth term. He did have a wealthy challenger who was running to his right, but Graham was able to hold him off and get over the 50% threshold in South Carolina. Graham expected to coast to victory in the general election, as South Carolina being a very red state. But Savannah, back here in Maine, this is a state and a race that could decide who wins the Senate majority in the fall elections. Savannah.
0: Certainly one to watch. By the way, Ryan, gorgeous where you are. Are we getting you back? You staying there?
5: Yeah, I mean, we might stay here forever, Savannah.
0: You should. While you're there, Ryan, thanks so much. All right, this morning, Microsoft founder Bill Gates is set to testify before the House Oversight Committee as part of their ongoing investigation into Jeffrey Epstein. Now, Gates has acknowledged meeting Epstein multiple times, but denies any knowledge of the disgraced former financier's crimes. NBC News Now anchor Hallie Jackson has the details. Hallie, good morning.
13: Hey there, Savannah. This is one of the most highly anticipated interviews yet for the House Oversight Committee, involving one of the most prominent figures in the worlds of philanthropy and business, Microsoft co-founder Bill Gates, whose spokesperson tells NBC he welcomes the opportunity to appear before the committee. He's expected to face a slew of questions about his relationship to Jeffrey Epstein as lawmakers work to build a fuller picture of Epstein's network. This morning, one of the biggest names in business set to face questions about his ties to Jeffrey Epstein.
14: I've not accused Bill Gates of any wrongdoing. Just want to ask what he knew and if he saw certain things.
13: Bill Gates appears thousands of times in messages and photos in the Justice Department's Epstein files. In a series of 2013 emails Epstein sent to himself, he appeared to suggest Gates was having an affair and seeking illicit drugs. Allegations a Gates spokesperson has called absolutely absurd and completely false. Overnight, a spokesman says while Gates never witnessed or participated in any of Epstein's illegal conduct, he is looking forward to answering all the committee's questions to support their important work. Gates' ex-wife, Melinda, this spring describing very painful memories when asked about her former husband and his ties to Epstein.
15: Whatever questions remain there of what I can't even begin to know all of it, those questions are for those people and for even my ex-husband.
13: Gates has not been accused of criminal wrongdoing in relation to Epstein, but he's expressed regret for the relationship, apologizing to Gates Foundation staff earlier this year, saying in part, it was a huge mistake to spend time with Epstein. His ties to the convicted sex offender date back to 2011, 3 years after Epstein's sweetheart Florida plea deal, which he addressed on Today in 2022.
16: I had a goal of raising money for global health. I didn't realize that in a meeting with him almost downplayed the incredibly awful things he did.
13: The House Oversight Committee Tuesday also questioning Epstein's longtime secretary, Leslie Groff. Groff, described as soft-spoken by one lawmaker who sounded skeptical of parts of her testimony related to Epstein.
17: She worked for him for 18 years, but maintains that she did not have a relationship. Well, she wouldn't call it a relationship. So it is highly inconsistent.
13: Groff told lawmakers she witnessed no explicit sexual behavior and has not been accused of wrongdoing. As for Gates, he's expected on Capitol Hill later today. And given the many questions lawmakers say they have for him, it's likely his testimony will last hours into tonight. Savannah?
0: All right, Hallie, thank you. For more, let's bring in Ben Weider. He's a Washington correspondent for the L.A. Times and has reported on Jeffrey Epstein's sex trafficking network, his financial fraud, and his political influence. Thanks so much for being here. Okay, Bill Gates not facing any charges, as Hallie mentioned, but has, of course, admitted to knowing Epstein and the way he describes the nature of the relationship is using him as a fundraiser. What do you think Congress hopes to learn from him during today's closed-door meeting?
10: Well, I think certainly they're going to be curious whether Bill Gates saw any illegal sexual activity. But I don't necessarily have high hopes that will be something they learn. With that said, I mean, the back-to-back of Leslie Groff and Bill Gates are important for illustrating the power that Jeffrey Epstein had, the power that allowed Jeffrey Epstein to be a man who could abuse, you know, more than 1,000 women and girls. It is because of his powerful relationships with people like Bill Gates that Jeffrey Epstein was able to both lure in many of the vulnerable girls that he abused, and then he used the threat of turning his network of powerful friends against them, you know, to keep them complying with what he wanted and keep them in his orbit. So I think, you know, I think that this could illustrate how Jeffrey Epstein was able to maintain ties with the world's most powerful people, even after, as Hallie Jackson noted, he had already been a convicted sex offender, which really boggles the mind as to, you know, how all these people continue to consort with him.
0: Well, I think, Ben, also something that boggles the mind is now that we have this trove of emails, you could see some communication, you can see mentions of people. How much do you think that comes up today?
10: I think it absolutely does. And I think it's important to remember that Bill Gates is the most prominent Microsoft executive that had a relationship with Jeffrey Epstein, but he's not the only one. And other Microsoft executives had very close relationships with Jeffrey Epstein. I don't know if they'll delve into that, but, you know, even if Gates could claim that he had no knowledge of the behavior, the question is, did people in his close orbit have knowledge of that behavior? I don't know whether the committee will probe that, but that's certainly one of the questions I would be asking, because it wasn't just Bill Gates at Microsoft. It was several executives at Microsoft.
0: Also, the New York Times are reporting that Gates has reportedly retained Jake Greenberg. He's the former top investigative counsel to the House Oversight Committee. Again, he's not facing any charges here, but this is to help prepare him for these questions that he will face in this closed-door session. That's according to two people affiliated with the Gates Foundation. But that has ethics experts concerned. Why?
10: Well, I mean, he's taking a page out of the Epstein playbook, which is to say, you know, you hire attorneys with personal connections to the people who are investigating you. The reason why this raises ethical concerns is because, you know, if you're a former member of Congress or staffer, you have a certain cooling off period after which you're not supposed to be doing any business that would be connected to your former employer. The problem is that there are a lot of ways in which you can
18: influence something without officially running afoul of those rules. So he could be providing Epstein all sorts of, Bill Gates, all sorts of strategy, explaining to him, you know, the questions he might answer. But if he's not explicitly dealing with the committee itself, he might technically not be running afoul of the ethics rules. But I think it really gets to the spirit of what the cooling off period is supposed to be about, which is saying that you're not supposed to be able to profit off of the inside knowledge you have from your time working in Congress.
0: So this is part of this larger investigation by this committee into Epstein, into who knew what when. Gates is the 15th person the committee will question. What's next in this process? How many people will be questioned?
18: Well, I think the committee, Democrats on the committee have made it clear that they want to bring Todd Blanche back. They want to bring Kash Patel back. You know, that's partially because, you know, when Pam Bondi came before the committee a couple of weeks ago, you know, she basically said, hey, Todd Blanche is the guy who knows everything about what happened with the Epstein files rollout. It wasn't me. And Kash Patel also was a part of that as well. But the other thing is, you know, another former Epstein assistant who claims that she was a victim of his abuse, Sarah Kellen, came in a few weeks ago and she named some names of men who she said abused her. And the committee has actually passed those names on to the Department of Justice. So I think it's also going to be interesting to see what the Department of Justice does with that information and whether we see them actually begin to act on the committee's recommendations.
0: All right, Ben, thank you so much for joining us. I appreciate you walking us through this morning. Well, now let's get to a harrowing scene off the Florida Panhandle. A Navy base employee is in critical condition this morning after he was attacked by a shark while swimming in a marina. And this one's all on video, but this is the second shark attack in that area within a week. NBC News correspondent Emily Aketa joins us with the details. Emily, good morning.
19: Savannah, good morning to you. That man who was bit is now recovering from surgery after initially being rushed to the hospital in critical condition, the result of the first shark attack ever at the Panama City Naval Facility. It was briefly captured on camera in a rare, and we should warn, disturbing glimpse at the swimmer's desperate struggle with the predator. This morning, a man is hospitalized in Florida after this terrifying attack off the panhandle. Help! Help! You can hear desperate calls for help and see a fin breaking through the water as video captures the shark attack at a naval base in Panama City.
20: You said a shark attack?
21: Yes, sir. I'm looking at it right now.
19: Authorities say the victim, a civilian employee at the Naval Surface Warfare Center, had been snorkeling with a colleague in the marina Monday during his lunch break when the shark struck.
22: His arm is severed off.
23: It's there, but it's not.
19: The base's commanding officer praising witnesses and first responders.
24: There were bystanders who was able to render aid during the time of the incident.
25: Was anyone else injured?
24: No other injuries outside of our teammate.
19: The attack marks the second shark bite in a few days along the panhandle. A helicopter responding near Fort Pickens, where officials say a shark bit a fisherman trying to cut it loose. Scientists say many sharks swim closer to beaches this time of year.
26: They move into the coastal areas to give birth to their young.
19: While farther up the coast, possible shark sightings from a nature trail in Brooklyn to across Cape Cod, where the return of the great white has been on full display over the past week.
27: I didn't know it was a white to begin with.
19: A fisherman in Nantucket Sunday making an unintended catch, hooking what experts called a juvenile great white before returning it to the ocean.
27: Saw like the bottom of its pec fin and it had white and black spots. I just knew that's a white shark. And just kick into like serious mode, get this hit, get it back, do this right.
19: And while sightings are on the rise with summer around the corner, experts say actual shark attacks are extremely rare.
26: And the reality is that the likelihood is very, very low. I mean, you're more likely to be injured by your lawnmower. You're more likely to be injured by getting bit by a dog than there is being attacked by a shark.
19: And we could soon see change around how shark attacks are communicated. Something called Lulu's Law, named after a shark attack survivor, would have authorities quickly transmit emergency alerts to phones in the area of a shark attack. So similar to alerts during severe weather or in the event of a missing child, the legislation is on President Trump's desk after passing the House and Senate. But it would kind of be sent out like when we get that flood alert, like flood warning.
0: Yeah.
19: Exactly.
0: Yeah.
19: Yes. Yeah.
0: That's a great idea.
19: To really help prevent like repeat attacks or within a short amount of time.
0: Especially. Absolutely. Oh,
19: yeah.
0: My gosh. That's a great, I mean, I'd want to know if this had just happened and you're at the beach. Yeah. Absolutely. All right, Emily, thank you.
1: Thanks, Savannah.
0: Well, just 2 months after Artemis II splashed back down to Earth, there's a new group of astronauts set to take that next giant leap at the helm of Artemis III. And this will all be to perform some critical tests in space. NBC News senior correspondent Tom Costello had a chance to talk with the astronauts. We are all jealous of him. He joins us from Johnson Space Center in Houston. Tom, good morning.
2: Hey, Savannah, there is a buzz here at NASA following, of course, the euphoria of the Artemis II mission around the moon. And so it was a packed house here when they rolled out and announced who the Artemis III crew members will be. All of them military vets. Their mission is different. They're not going to the moon, but it is just as critical to putting humans back on the surface of the moon.
3: The Artemis II crew, comrade, hands you the baton. You got the controls.
4: With both a literal and a symbolic passing of the baton, NASA's next Artemis mission is now officially underway. The four-man crew aiming to launch into orbit next year includes two former space station commanders, NASA's Randy Bresnik and pilot Luca Parmitano of the European Space Agency, along with mission specialist Dr. Frank Rubio, who with 371 days holds NASA's record for the longest single spaceflight, and mission specialist Andre Douglas, a retired Coast Guard officer who trained for the last Artemis mission.
2: Andre, you've never been to space. You came close with Artemis II. What is it like to have spent so much time training for Artemis II? You didn't go because you're the backup, but now you're going.
7: During that time, it was hard to figure out, like, how do you balance getting ready to go, not go, all that stuff. But, I mean, to go now is just fantastic.
4: While they will ride in the same style Orion capsule, unlike the last Artemis mission, this crew will stay in Earth's orbit, testing rendezvous and docking with potential lunar landers.
2: Are you a little disappointed that you guys aren't going to the moon? You're going to be orbiting the Earth.
8: Not at all. We don't get to a lunar landing without this flight.
4: Both SpaceX and Blue Origin, which are building those landers, have experienced recent setbacks. From challenges with SpaceX's Starship to that massive explosion on the launch pad for Blue Origin. Still, both companies and NASA are confident in their timeline. NASA Chief Jared Isaacman.
2: You're not pulling back on the throttle. You are still planning on 2027 for Artemis III.
9: 100%.
4: Just like the 1960s, NASA faces competition to put astronauts back on the moon. But this time, it's with China, which hopes to also land astronauts by 2030.
2: Are you confident America can get there first?
9: Of course I am, because we've done it before. Doing the near impossible, achieving the near impossible is our specialty. We will do it again. I have no doubt.
4: Along with those docking tests, the crew will also test another critical element. New suits designed by Axiom Space and Prada. All of it, NASA hopes, will inspire future generations to go farther and deeper.
22: The adventure is what we all love, and space, pushing the boundaries, and especially a mission like this where we're testing new systems, is a huge adventure.
2: Yeah. Dr. Frank Rubio there. They actually had to ask, or asked me, Telemundo, asked me to ask him a question in Spanish. Thankfully, he understood my broken Spanish and responded appropriately in Spanish. Listen, Savannah, you know, a lot of pushback online about the fact that this crew, of course, is all male. Where are the females? Now, there are about 3 female astronauts to every 4 male astronauts here at NASA, and NASA says that they assign missions based on the crew's expertise for that mission. And while we've had female shuttle commanders and space station commanders and SpaceX commanders, in this case, they felt like these 4 guys are the ones that they needed for this particular mission. And listen, future missions will also have women as well.
0: People are probably asking a lot about that because Christina Cook got a lot of fans after the last Artemis mission that we just saw while she was up there.
2: She's a rock star.
0: She sure is. She's awesome. All right, Tom, thanks so much. Well, we are tracking some severe storms over the next few days from the Central Plains to the Great Lakes. For more details, let's get a look at our morning news now. Weather with meteorologist Rafael Miranda. Raf, good morning.
28: Hey, good morning, Savannah. Yeah, we're tracking storms already early on this Wednesday morning across Wisconsin. Some of them severe, very damaging winds, lots of lightning and heavy rain moving through, making it a rough morning commute. Now, the threat later on this afternoon includes Chicago, again, Wisconsin. Another round of storms fires up. This one could contain some tornadoes. Watching out for that threat later on today. EF0 to EF2 tornadoes a possibility during the afternoon and evening. And of course, the very heavy rain means flooding is a possibility as well. Overall, travel will be difficult in the Midwest today and again tomorrow. Your severe threat for tomorrow includes Chicago. In fact, 103 million at risk because we start to see that severe threat expand to the Northeast, including New York City, Philadelphia, and D.C. as well. As we head move to Friday now, more storms expected in the Northeast, including the I-95 corridor, especially late in the afternoon into the early evening. The other big story, the heat. It's expanding. It's been across the middle of the country. Here in the Northeast, we've had some beautiful weather. But look at the high temperatures and what it's going to feel like. Feel like 104 in places like Texarkana. St. Louis feels like 98 degrees today. Tomorrow, the heat becomes dangerous in the Northeast. We're talking about feels like temperatures, heat indices over 100 degrees, D.C., Philadelphia, even around New York City. And this heat extends all the way down to the Southeast as well. What about the weekend? Of course, we have the World Cup action around New York City area. It will stay hot throughout the weekend, 90s from Friday through Sunday, Savannah. Thankfully, the humidity does back off. So we're looking at a hot and dry weekend ahead. But the heat will be dangerous tomorrow and Friday. Heat advisories in effect for New York City and Philadelphia. Ooh. It's going to feel like 100 degrees.
0: Okay.
28: So get ready now.
0: I guess that's pretty high for early June.
28: It's a lot. It's too little.
0: Yeah, too soon. Yeah, exactly. Brad, thank you. All right, there's much more to come here on Morning News Now. Later this hour, war's wider impact. We're taking a look at the new inflation numbers, showing just how much the war with Iran has affected consumer prices here at home. Up first, though, the Pope's blessing as we follow Pope Leo's trip through Spain. We're getting a look at the masterpiece he is set to bestow his blessing on in Barcelona today. That's up next.

0: Welcome back. Pope Leo XIV is set to celebrate Mass today inside Barcelona's iconic Sagrada Familia, where he'll also bless the Basilica's newly completed Tower of Jesus Christ. The Mass comes as the Pontiff continues his trip through Spain, using the moment to deliver messages of peace, compassion for migrants, and unity at a time of deep divisions around the world. NBC News International correspondent Molly Hunter is in Barcelona with a preview of today's historic event. Molly, ugh, what a shot. Look at that. Good morning.
1: Savannah, good morning. Bon dia from Barcelona to you. Now, 2026 was always pegged as the kind of symbolic completion of the great Sagrada Familia. It's been under construction for the last 144 years. As you mentioned, Pope Leo is in town. He will celebrate Mass inside. He will then bless the newest, the tallest, the latest spire, the Tower of Jesus Christ. And it is topped with a show-stopping multidimensional cross that you can see from anywhere in the city. Take a look.
2: It's the most famous unfinished building in the world, Barcelona's soaring basilica, Sagrada Familia. And now, from nearly every angle, the searing Spanish sun reflects off the church's newly completed Tower of Jesus Christ. The massive multidimensional cross shimmering above the city, the crowning achievement of Antoni Gaudi's extraordinary vision. And later today, Pope Leo will bless the tower, celebrating Mass 16 years after Pope Benedict consecrated the basilica. It will be the highlight of the Pontiff's week in Spain. His Sunday Mass in Madrid drew more than a million worshipers, and on his flight to Barcelona, he joined the pilots in the cockpit. Here in Catalonia, one of the country's most secular regions, a reminder this global icon is a deeply sacred one, too. Attracting more tourists than believers, in 2025, 5 million visitors and more Americans than any other nationality. And now, an American Pope, too.
3: It's exciting. He's from Chicago. He's a Midwesterner like us. And so it's cool that he'll be here.
2: Part of the Basilica's enduring allure is the chance to bear witness to the church's ongoing construction, now the tallest in Europe.
1: So take a look at these statues. It's really cool. Like the trumpeters, for example, those statues, Gaudi actually modeled them after real people, ordinary people that he met in this neighborhood.
2: Last fall, NBC News was given exclusive access to the team tackling the final piece of this architectural puzzle. A complex project involving more than 24 architects and 100 builders interpreting, adapting, and reimagining Gaudi's vision with modern know-how.
4: Gaudi wanted the cross to resemble a crystal. It required quite a lot of experimentation and physical testing for the material to get as close as possible as what we believe it was Gaudi's intentions.
2: And today, a sense of excitement.
5: The nervousness of having such a big celebration, it's a bit overwhelming. It's a great honor, obviously, that we can present the Tower of Jesus to the city and to the world, and the Pope himself will give the blessing.
1: So much excitement here. Now, Savannah, the Pope had some competition over the weekend. Bad Bunny, also in Spain. He was performing in Madrid. Now, according to the Vatican, the two met. No pictures have emerged yet, but I bet they have some crossover fans. Maybe there is a future collab in the works. Savannah?
0: Love it. Oh, my goodness. I can't get over that shot, Molly. Love it. Enjoy Barcelona. Thank you so much. Well, on the tech front, we've got news from AI giant Anthropic. So they have just released a new artificial intelligence model. It's apparently so powerful, the company had to apply significant guardrails before making it available to the public. It's called Fable 5, and it uses the same technology from the company's Mythos model. As you may recall, though, earlier this year, that model spooked the government and cyber experts for its ability to find and exploit vulnerabilities. Now, some experts warn of greater safety risks as AI systems get more and more powerful. Oh, boy, we've got a lot of questions for NBC News AI reporter Jared Perlow, who's here on set with us this morning. Jared, great to see you. Okay, let's just start on Fable 5. What does it do? How is it different from these other ones? What makes it so powerful?
6: Absolutely. So this is the next iteration of Anthropic's Claude family of AI models. So if people at home are familiar, these are the systems that underlie the chatbot called Claude, a competitor to OpenAI's ChatGPT. So this is basically a really souped up chatbot, but now it has even more capabilities. It can do so many other tasks. So Anthropic says that this is the most powerful AI model ever released to the general public. So they're basically saying we've crossed the Rubicon. I'll just read out their statement here. It says that Fable 5's capabilities exceed those of any model ever made generally available, state-of-the-art on a variety of these different benchmarks of AI capability, especially on software engineering, knowledge work, vision, scientific research, many other areas. So we're basically saying this is, you know, the newest thing in the AI world. You can kind of imagine, like, you know, you used to be driving like a Ford or, I don't know, a Honda, and now a Lamborghini strapped to a rocket comes out. That's basically what Anthropic says we're dealing with now. So, you know, I would say to viewers at home, if they haven't, you know, been hands-on with an AI system in a while, try it out. You know, the systems that we're talking about today are not the same systems. They're much more capable than the systems that existed a year ago.
0: Wow. I mean, it feels like this happened so fast. We were just talking about the last one that had the government

0: say that they can be used for a range of cyber attacks and, you know, negative biology situations or impacts as well.
1: Oh,
0: so think about cyber attacks on banks, on power grids, on other critical infrastructure like hospitals. You know, hackers could, you know, maybe tank a hospital system. But also Anthropic is worried that bad actors might be able to use these systems to illicitly design bioweapons. You know, think about the next generation of COVID or something like that, but even more lethal.
1: So all those bad things that you just said, is the, do the guardrails that they put in place, does it mean you can't do those things? Or do, can you still find a way?
0: So, well, we're going to see. You know, this just came out yesterday. I think these are so powerful that bad actors are going to see if they can find a way. You know, the newest tool, if, you know, you can extract $500 million, they're going to try everything they can. But Anthropic says they've put in place significant guardrails. So I actually tried this yesterday. If you put in Fable 5, you know, a range of questions about cyber attacks or biology, they'll actually say, I can't answer this, and they'll refer you to an older model. So they basically
1: say, should refer you to the police.
0: Exactly. Yeah. But so they're being really cautious about this. And the Fable 5 that was released to the general public is not even the most capable. They released another one yesterday called Mythos 5 to the government, to banks, to certain trusted entities that only Anthropic will work with. So basically the public is getting access to one tier, the government and other companies getting access to a more powerful tier, and who knows what they're working with inside the company.
1: I think such a concerning thing here, Jared, is these are humans at this one company deciding, you know, this is bad, so we're going to pull it back.
0: Mm-hmm.
1: Will other humans at other companies make the same decisions? OpenAI, who's in like a pretty much not at all secret battle with Anthropic, including the styles of the leadership who used to work together and no longer do.
0: Right.
1: Will they make the same decision? Do they just put it out there? Like, how big of a concern is that, that it's just these companies deciding to make a decision without much regulation going on? The government's trying, but we're not there.
0: We're not there. We'll see what happens over the next couple of months. I think it's a huge concern. It's a critical concern because these models, I mean, at some point, they're basically proxies for intelligence. And you have these five CEOs who say, you know, they're being in charge, or they say that they should have the right, or, you know, their products are basically standing in for intelligence. So they have the right to throttle who gets access, who doesn't. A lot of people yesterday, you know, as this model was released, say that we're not comfortable with that concentration of power.
1: And oh, by the way, Anthropic, OpenAI, all about to go public, hit the market. That can't complicate anything, right?
0: No, we'll probably see that in the fall. But, you know, as the public gets stake in this, you know, people want returns on their investment. What does that mean for safety? What does that mean for the development of that concentration of power? Decently scary, but I think we'll be talking much more before then.
1: Yeah, I think it means you've got job security, Jared. Thank you very much.
0: Always
1: great to have you. Coming up, the former CIA officer found with millions of dollars in gold bars at his home is now facing new allegations. When we return, we'll tell you what David Rush is now accused of and how he allegedly pulled it off. You're watching Morning News Now.

0: We're back now with a closer look at what's making news in the world of politics this morning, starting with Vice President Vance referring Minnesota's governor and attorney general to the Justice Department over alleged welfare fraud. NBC News senior national political reporter Sahil Kapoor joins us with more. Hey, Sahil.
1: Good morning, Savannah. We begin today in politics with Vice President J.D. Vance referring his former 2024 opponent, Tim Walz, the governor of Minnesota, to the Justice Department for criminal charges stemming from fraud and social programs. Vance cited an oversight committee report by House Republicans claiming they were aware of this fraud and didn't take steps to stop it. Now, a spokesperson for Walz dismissed Vance's claims and called the House committee a joke. And Minnesota AG Keith Ellison, who Vance also referred, called the claims unfounded and a political stunt. Meanwhile, Social Security's trust fund is projected to dip into the red in 2032, 1 year earlier than expected, according to a new trustees report with updated projections. That means Social Security benefits could get cut by almost one-fifth automatically starting that year, unless Congress acts to address the shortfall, either by changing the benefit formula or by bringing in new revenues to fully fund the program. The future of Social Security has been a decades-long debate here in Washington and the subject of a stalemate. And finally, keeping it here in the District of Columbia, crews were spotted filling the Lincoln Memorial's reflecting pool with water after President Trump pursued renovations to repaint it blue. While Trump said the project would cost around $1.5 to $2 million, federal records reviewed by PBS and The Washington Post indicate that about $14 million in contracts have already been awarded. And that is a look at what's making news in politics this morning. Savannah.
0: All right, Sahil, thanks so much. Well, we've got an update in the case of that CIA officer found with $40 million in gold bars stashed in his home. David Rush is now accused of making a fake top secret intelligence program to get government funds. It just gets even weirder. Rush is accused of exploiting the agency's secrecy precautions around these sorts of programs to receive the money for his personal gain. That's according to two people with knowledge of the ongoing investigation. NBC News senior national security correspondent Courtney Kuby joins us now on this one. Courtney, I mean, you know, the movie writes itself. This is just really something here. Let's start with the fake program. Sources say that he's accused of creating this sham government contract as part of that. Walk us through what he's alleged to have done here.
2: Okay, so here's why this it's possible that this was able to evade people who should be watching the money for so long at the Central Intelligence Agency and throughout the intelligence agencies here at the U.S. government. The program he created was known as Special Access, a Special Access program. Now, because of the immense secrecy and sort of the guardrails that exist around any kind of a Special Access program, the only people who can know any details about it, in some cases even the existence of these programs, are on what's known as a need-to-know basis. So it's a very, very, very small group of people who would even know this program existed. That may be how he was able to keep up this sham for so long. Now, it was a special access program. We don't have all the details. And frankly, we may never really know all the details about exactly what this involved because of, again, the nature of this intelligence work. But he was able to recruit several of his CIA colleagues to be a part of it. And then as part of this very secretive program, they were able to convince the CIA to give them millions of dollars and not just gold bars, we're talking more than 300 gold bars, but also more than 30 luxury watches and $2 million in currency. I mean, as you said, the movie writes itself. It is astonishing that this was able to evade the people who should be following the money for as long as it did, Savannah.
0: So, Courtney, though, like when you bring up the detail, like a watch, like this was like under the guise of a secret program that they needed nice watches. Like, how did that work? And how did it eventually, how was the whole thing called out?
2: So again, we don't have all of the details, but it appears that they were using the gold bars, and particularly David Rush here, was taking the gold bars and the luxury watches and using them essentially as currency with sources, or at least that's what he was telling the CIA. So it's not really clear. Now we've spoken with a number of current and former intelligence officials and said, look, do you use gold bars to pay secret sources?
0: Right.
2: Is this a common thing? Because, you know, when you hear a story like this, 300 gold bars, you would think maybe this is something that the intelligence community uses as a way to not be tracked back to the United States government, right? They pay them off in gold bars. frankly, we don't have an answer about how extensive this may be used throughout the intelligence community. And we've gotten some pushback at the notion that it's a widespread practice that they use all over the place. But frankly, that just opens up even more questions about how he was able to do this for so long.
0: No kidding. You're obviously no surprise asking all the right questions that we're all dying for answers to. How much of a danger do Russia's alleged actions here pose to national security?
2: So we don't know if the program itself posed any kind of a real threat, but what it does do is open up real questions about how someone who is known as an SES, so it's a senior executive service, that's like, if you're talking about the Pentagon, this is a general at the CIA. How was someone able to get to such a high level of intelligence to have access and the ability to create special access programs for so long without anyone raising an eyebrow about what was actually happening here? How was he able to have the highest level of clearances, and what was he able to do with that? That's the real concerns about national security. And it's, and then, are there others like him?
0: Absolutely. By the way, he's behind bars still in Alexandria, Virginia, not yet entered a plea in this case, but one we know that you're going to keep your eyes on for us, Courtney. Thank you so much. Coming up, eyes on the CPI. A new inflation report is giving a clearer picture of how the war with Iran is impacting prices for American consumers, from gas to groceries. Our chief business correspondent, Christine Romans, will break down the numbers for us next.

0: We want to take you now to the White House, where President Trump is taking questions after signing a bill to fund ICE and Border Patrol for the rest of his term. But this comes at a critical moment for the war in Iran, as the president indicated he may order new strikes against Iranian power plants and bridges in response to the downing of a U.S. helicopter. Let's listen in.
1: We actually have the bomb. Got very lucky that bomb didn't explode. That bomb was lodged in the helicopter. It didn't explode. It was on fire, but it didn't explode. It's just, those two guys, they knew how to fly, but they got very lucky. And then we had the unmanned boat going very, very fast at speeds that you wouldn't want to go. That's why it's unmanned, I guess, because nobody can go in that. But they rescued. So the both people are, fortunately, the pilots are okay. Now, look, I've been working with Iran for a number of months, and they should sign that deal. It's a good deal. It doesn't give them the right to have a nuclear weapon. In fact, it totally prohibits them from ever having a nuclear weapon. And it was just tap, tap, tap. I don't know what they're doing. So they then shot at our helicopter. Very expensive helicopter, by the way, but much more importantly, the two men, fortunately, they're okay. But an amazing rescue. If you ever get a clip, you won't believe the rescue, how cool it was. The equipment we have. Look, we have the strongest military in the world. And I gave them a break at the request of Pakistan, the field marshal and the prime minister of Pakistan are great. We stopped them from going to war with India. You would have had a nuclear war if it wasn't for me. But they became friendly to me, very friendly, and they're close to Iran, and they work, and they still are working on trying them to do what's right. But we want a deal that's meaningful. We want a deal that works. We don't want to just have a Barack Hussein Obama deal, JCPOA, the worst deal. That was a path to a nuclear. It's the exact opposite. You know, I like on television, they say, oh, they should have kept that deal. First of all, it was over. It was a short-term deal. That deal was a path to a nuclear weapon. This is a path against a nuclear. You can't have a nuclear weapon. His was a path to a nuclear weapon. They were developing, during his administration, nuclear weapon. If they had a nuclear weapon, there'd be no Israel, there'd be no Middle East, and they would have absolutely shot at us. So we'll see what happens. But we hit them hard yesterday, and we're going to hit them again hard today, in case you miss it, in case you don't turn on your television set. And we'll see what happens with the deal. We were really close to a deal, but they keep tapping us along. They keep playing us for suckers because, you know what? They dealt with some very stupid presidents. I have to say that. I'm embarrassed to say it. Some very stupid people were sitting here. Yeah.
2: Mr. President, you mentioned the Senate race in Maine. Are you all in supporting Susan Collins? Does she have your full support and endorsement in her Senate?
1: She does, because she's a sane woman. She's not my best friend at all. These guys are. I get along well, but I have some. But she's a sane person. And she's a person that never missed a vote in many years. I mean, she's like had 10,000 votes. She had 10,000 votes. She never missed a vote. Unfortunately, because sometimes she voted against me. You know, look, she's a sane woman, and she's a respected person. Maybe a little different ideology than me, but this guy is a thug. He's a fake thug. He's a phony. I made a lot of money picking out phonies. He's a real phony. He's a bad person.
3: Mr. President, are you going to go back to attack, or are you thinking of attacking Iranian power plants and bridges, as you've...
1: Well, I'm not going to say that to you, but I could do that. Look, I could knock out... We have the most powerful... I built the military with these people approving it. They approved numbers that nobody would have ever thought we would have been. But we built it. We gave a lot to Ukraine through Biden. We gave a lot of money, a lot. But we're in great shape. We have a lot of storage capacity, but he gave a lot. And if you look at, you know, what's happened, when I left, our cupboards were full. He gave it. Now I sell it to the European Union, and they give it to Ukraine for the most part. But we have the strongest military anywhere in the world, and sometimes you'll have to use it. And We have to remember, and when people hear this, Iran very simply cannot have a nuclear weapon, and they won't. And they've agreed to that. All they have to do is they have to start signing a paper. It's fully negotiated. We have a fully negotiated, but they're tapping and tapping. And I say, well, all right, let's give them a couple of more days. They're tapping because it's a meaningful paper. They know when they sign that paper, it's meaningful. The Obama deal, JCPOA, one of the worst, one of the dumbest documents I've ever seen. Yeah, please.
4: Thank you, Mr. President. When are you meeting with tech executives about the government taking stake in AI companies? And what could this partnership look like?
1: About AI? Well, I can say this. We're having a meeting with them. It's an amazing industry. It's bigger than any industry anyone's ever seen. We are leading China by a lot. And, you know, whoever leads that is going to really lead the world to a large extent. That's how big it is. And I'm going to have meetings with the top 12 or 15 executives very shortly. And we're talking about giving back something to the public. And if we do that, the public will become very rich, the people in our country, because that's the kind of money we're talking about. And I think they'll do that, and I think it'll make it very popular.
5: What would you like to ask? Thank you, President. I have two questions. First of all, Turkish President Erdogan keeps threatening Israel. Do you think there's a chance of a conflict between Israel and Turkey, and will you sell F-35 to Turkey?
1: Well, as you know, he's a very good friend of mine. Mm-hmm. And we've worked very well together. I like him a lot. I'm not supposed to say that because the press will say, oh, he likes Erdogan. No, he's a hell of a leader and a strong person, very strong person. I haven't heard that at all. If I did, I'd call him, and I think I'd make sure that things were fine. I don't think that will happen with Turkey. Not as long as I'm president, because he respects me and I respect him. But beyond that, we have a good friendship. So, you know, we'll see.
5: Besides peace in the Middle East, what do you wish yourself for your birthday?
1: For my birthday? Well, I'll go a step bigger. Peace for the world, okay? Peace for the world. Middle East, yes. Peace for the whole world. Yeah.
6: Mr. President, there is a New Jersey Democratic congressional nominee over in the 12th district named Adam Hunter. Do you think he's Adam Homily? He has a connection to the blind sheikh.
1: Yeah.
6: And I was wondering if you have different thoughts.
1: I think it's terrible. Yeah. Okay. It's really awful. I think it's terrible. I've seen it. I mean, he was more, you know, now he's trying to sort of say, yeah, I sort of knew him. He didn't know him. They were very good friends. And you look at you go back and look at what happened during that period of time. He was a witness at the trial for him. He was a positive witness for him. He said the most glowing things. He knocked down the World Trade Center. Admitted that he knocked down the World Trade Center. I think it's another one, if you look. I actually think the one in Maine is worse, because he's just an outright pig. He's like a pig. I watched him a couple of times. He's like a pig. That's what he reminds me of. You know, I come up with good names for people. I don't want to stick him with that one, although I think pigs would be very upset about it.
7: Go ahead. Mr. President, July 1st is coming fast. How confident are you that you'll be able to renew the USMCA, and what more do you expect from Canada at this point?
1: Well, I'm not looking to renew it. I made the deal, and the primary reason I made the deal is that NAFTA was the worst trade deal I've ever seen.
7: Yeah.
1: And I made it better, but I had the right to terminate. And, you know, with NAFTA, we didn't have the right to terminate. I had to get these senators to approve that deal. That was a tough thing, congressman too. NAFTA had no termination. So, I mean, I've never said this before, but I'll tell you what my thinking was. NAFTA was a disaster for our country. The worst trade deal ever made, by far. You know, they had typos in, okay? And they were supposed to correct them. And they never corrected them when they were signed. They knew they were typos. And there's a process for that. You state your claim and, you know, you get a change. They had typos on percentages, or maybe somebody wrote, and that was for years. They never ran. They had horrible, all against us. So it probably wasn't typos. NAFTA was the worst trade deal we ever had. USMCA did one thing that I loved. After 6 years, it comes up for renewal. I don't know that I'm going to renew it, because, to be honest with you, the United States does much better. Hey, we don't need anything that Canada has. We don't need anything that Mexico has, but they need everything that we have. and they have to treat us better. You know, with Mexico and Canada, we have trade deficits. We should have surpluses with them. We don't need their cars. We don't need their lumber. We don't need their energy. We don't need anything that they have. So the primary thing that I got, it was a much better deal than NAFTA. Much, much better. It was sort of a good deal. But it was a great deal for one reason. It gave the right to terminate. And who would have thought that I was, you know, they just didn't want to have it during the four-year period when I was president. So now they made it so that I wouldn't be president. And because they rigged the election, the second election, as you probably hear and probably know, most of you know that happened, and now it's been proven, and it will be proven as time goes by even more so. We have things that you won't believe. When we release the full files, you're not going to believe how crooked the second 2020 election was. But who would have thought that it comes due in my term? I mean, this was thank you very much. So it was very important that we be able to do that. So we're talking to them. We'll see if we do something.
7: Mr. President, just before we came in here, you posted about Bill Pulte and that he'd be starting the job early. You said he's going to be downsizing the DNI. Can you talk about your...
1: Well, yeah, people have wanted that downsize for a long time. But many people don't want it at all. Yeah. A lot of people thought it was a duplication.
7: Job.
1: Yeah, a lot of people thought it was a duplication. He's done a great job at Fannie Mae. And, you know, you take Freddie Mac, Fannie Mae. The value of that has increased so much since I've been in charge. You know, I had the right to sell that. And in my first term, a group came to see me wanting to buy it. And they offered me exactly 10% of what it's worth today. And I didn't want to do it because I didn't want to look foolish when they flipped it a year later for hundreds of billions of dollars more. So I kept it. And I put him in charge as soon as I got here. And he's done an amazing job. Could be worth $1 trillion.
7: That's a pretty different portfolio, though.
1: Well, it is. I know. But, you know, smart people are smart people. I always say I'd rather have smart than experience, but experience is good, too. I would say this. He's going to be there for a short while we pick somebody else. We're interviewing five different people. They're all very good, very different. And we'll put somebody there. But people want it downsized. The senators and the congresspeople, I think everybody wants it downsized. And many people, I think, and I won't speak for Todd, but and I'm not sure how Todd feels. But by the way, he's great. I hope you people have given him an easy run because he's very busy. He doesn't need stupid people saying, why didn't you get a higher mark at a certain college? Because he's highly educated. He was a great student. He's great at everything he's done. But how come he got a B+? See, they'll go after him for getting a B+ instead of an A, but the other guy can be a thug and let him run. He's okay. He's fine. The one thing about him, it's great, because every time they bring something up, he's worse than anybody that we've ever seen. And I hope the Republicans are going to use him as your standard bearer. When they say that, gee, Eric, we don't like the way you dress today. It's unacceptable, right? And then all you have to do is point to this thug that they're trying to put in. So pretty much that's the way it is. He's going to do a good job. He's going to be there for a very short period of time. He will be superseded and replaced by somebody that's going to have the job permanently. Okay?
7: What do you think the Democrats say they'll hold up that?
1: I don't care what they say. Democrats. They're not Democrats. They're Democrats. They're dumb people. Yeah.
7: You need their votes.
1: Then I guess something's going to happen. No, we can't let them extort us. I told the guys today, we can't let them. They've done it on numerous occasions. I said, we can't. What we're signing today has been amazing, but they tried to extort us.
7: Right, exactly.
1: And eventually, and they were losing tremendous support because they're extorting on law and order. And they can't win on law and order. People want law and order. They don't want crime. And that's essentially what they were doing. And ultimately, they could not take the heat. But we can't let them exist.
7: Mr. President, it starts tomorrow.
1: What starts?
7: The World Cup.
1: Yeah.
7: Soccer World Cup, football.
1: The most successful World Cup they've ever had.
7: Exactly.
1: They've never sold tickets at that level. They've never sold that many tickets so quickly. It's amazing because you don't think of soccer. We use the word football, soccer, right? But you don't think of soccer in this country. It's the most successful. I spoke to Johnny this morning. He's fantastic, and he's the boss. He said There's never been anything close to what's happened.
8: But because of his success, some people are afraid that it's going to be harder and harder to get visas to come from outside. Can you
1: reach we're working on it very closely to make sure the right people come into our country.
2: Are you are you concerned, Mr. President, about the latest inflation number which came out this morning? Could that be a
1: no? I love it. The numbers were great. You know what I really love? I love the inflation. You know why? Because as soon as this war is over, you know, I can say it now. Something you didn't know. Do you know we've been taking out millions of barrels of oil? Nobody knows it. You know who doesn't know about it? Iran until right now. We took out the other night 22 ships late at night with no lights because they don't have any radar because we blasted the crap out of it. We took out. That's why oil is $85 a barrel. I mean, you take a look. Remember when I did this, I said, look, the one bad thing will be we hit the best economy we've ever hit. And I said to my people, I had Scott, I had Howard, I had Pete, I had all of them. I had Todd in the room. I said, the one thing we have to do now. We had just hit the highest stock market in history, highest 401ks in history. Everything was going well. And I said, I hate to do this to you guys, but Iran's going to have a nuclear weapon very soon. We have to go and attack. So we hit them with the B-2 bombers, which took a lot of courage. It was totally successful. We buried it very hard to get. But now we had to make the second move. And I said, you know, the bad part is the stock market will go down by a lot based on predictions of experts, like 25%. And it was worth it. To me, it was worth it not to have a nuclear weapon. And the other thing is that oil would go to $250 a barrel. It's at 85. And which is pretty amazing. And here's the key. We just hit today another stock market high. It's 74. In my short time here, 74 days, we hit stock market all-time historical highs. Nobody can believe it. The Dow, the S&P. S&P was at 7,000, they said, in 4 years, maybe 5 years. It will never hit it during the term. It was too much. I hit it in my first year. I hit on the Dow, it was 50,000 was an impossible number. They said 5-6 years out, you'd hit. Well, I hit it in my first year. And now I get everyone in the room, I say, congratulations, but now I'm going to take it down a little bit because we cannot let Iran have a nuclear weapon. And they all agreed with me, Todd, you remember. Everybody agreed. And we took a little journey down to Iran. We first stopped off at Venezuela, by the way. And we have paid for that war many, many times over. And we have great relationships with the people of Venezuela. We get along with them great. It was a great success. It was a one-day war. It was really, to be exact, 48 minutes of fury, and it was over. And Venezuela is doing great. Relationships with the people are great. It's become a happy country, believe it or not. I mean, it's become a happy country. And we're taking out millions of barrels of oil from Venezuela. And then we went to Iran, and essentially, we've done the same thing. It doesn't look as pretty, but there's no Navy. 159 ships at the bottom of the sea. There's no Air Force. All of their planes are blown up. Most of their drones are gone. Most of their drone-making ability is gone. Most of their missiles are gone. All of their leadership is gone, so they replaced it. All of that leadership is gone, so they replaced it. And that's the people we're dealing with now. And I think they're going to want to make a deal, but we're going to find out.
2: Inflation to come down between now.
1: Oh, when the war is over?
2: Yes.
1: It's coming down.
2: I know you can't.
1: It's going to come down like a rock. And again, we're taking out millions, which I'm just announcing today for the first time. But we've been taking out millions of barrels of oil. Millions of barrels. Every night. Took out oil. But now I'm going to tell you because they just figured it out. So now that they figured it out, I can tell you. It was very hard for me. I wanted to say it so badly, but I didn't want to ruin it. But it was very hard. But millions of barrels of oil has come out. And that's why it's at $85, $90 a barrel instead of $250. But we have the greatest military in the world, the toughest military in the world, just the best in every way. Nobody even close. There's no military that's even close. I rebuilt it during my first term. I'm using it now. When this conflict is over, Todd said, please call it a conflict, right? As opposed to the word war. He didn't like the word war, but it's sort of a conflict. It's a military operation. When it's over, you will see oil drop to where it was before. We're getting gasoline. Just before it started, I was in Iowa, and we passed gas stations, $1.85 a gallon. And we'll be back at those levels very soon. Thank you very much, everybody.
9: Thank you, Russ. Thank you, Russ. Thank you, guys. Thank you, guys. Thank you, guys. Thank you. Thank you all. Thank you.
10: Good day. I'm Kristen Welker, and we've been listening to President Trump speak at the White House during a signing event to fund ICE and Border Patrol for the remainder of his term. The president answering questions on the war with Iran, saying the U.S. intends to, in his words, hit them again hard today, and saying he wants a deal with Iran that is meaningful and works, adding one is fully negotiated and the regime needs to get it signed. I want to bring in our White House correspondent, Monica Alba, who has been listening along with us to the president taking questions in the Oval Office. Monica, let's start right there. He did cover a range of different topics, including the economy, the new inflation numbers, showing that inflation did rise again for the third straight month. But let's start with his comments on Iran, saying that the United States plans to hit Iran again today. Take us behind the scenes in your conversations. What are you hearing?
11: Yeah, saying that he is going to hit Iran very hard today, Kristen, following the last couple of days after that Apache helicopter was down. Those pilots were rescued from that. But as a result, the president sort of had indicated that Iran would, quote, pay the price in some way with some form of retaliation from the U.S. We have seen a little bit of that, but the president previewing that there's going to be more to come today after being pressed by our colleague Garrett Hake there in the Oval Office. Specifically, he was asked if that is going to mean more bombing. The president said yes. He didn't get into some of the specifics, but we're in this period, Kristen, as you know so well from your recent an interview with the president, where there is still a fragile ceasefire in place in terms of the agreement, but a lot of questions are being raised about whether the president actually intends to restart major combat military operations, which he's sort of indicating here that there is going to be a ramp up of some kind of military attacks like what we've seen yesterday. There could be more today. But does that constitute an actual restarting of the war that now kicked off more than 13 weeks ago? That is still a little bit of an open question. But the president has continued to use this language that, again, you pressed him on yourself about indicating there could be a deal that could wrap this all up very soon, that this is moving in a direction at a rapid clip. But really, we have seen this kind of grind to a halt every time there is a little bit of diplomatic movement. And again, the president indicating today that he believes Iran wants to sign a deal, but we just haven't seen that actually become reality at any point really over the course of the ceasefire in the week since he has continued to make these comments and claims that this is all going to be over soon. Kristen.
10: Monica, I want to ask you about the politics of this before we go to Richard Engel, who has been listening along with us in Jerusalem, again, reiterating that U.S. inflation accelerated for a third straight month in May. That is the backdrop of the midterm elections. President Trump saying, look, all of these prices are going to start to come down once the war ends. But again, struggling to find that off ramp. And again, affordability, the number one issue for voters in these midterm elections. Monica, that comes as, of course, we got results overnight, including in Maine, which is going to be a big battleground, Democrats trying to win that seat back from Susan Collins. Graham Plattner, who has been beset by a number of controversies, winning the primary there. He weighed in on that. Monica, just to reiterate for our viewers, he said, this guy's got a rap sheet. I've never seen anything like it. He's a thug. He says, I know thugs. I had to deal with thugs. There's never been a guy like that that's ever run for office at any level. Of course, President Trump has had his own controversies to contend with over the years. But just to the politics of this moment, Monica, incredibly fraught. How jittery are Republicans about the fact that the president is struggling to wind this war down?
11: Sure, and I think those things that you just mentioned are completely related, right? The idea that affordability is going to be a major issue for voters in the midterm elections in November, and the way the Democrats view this, they think that Maine could be one of their best potential pickup opportunities if they want to win back the Senate. But the Graham-Platner controversies that you just mentioned certainly could put a roadblock into that, and the president saying things like, quote, I love the inflation, because he says those prices are going to be coming down after the war is another thing that certainly could get the attention of those midterm voters. The president has been one to dismiss concerns about affordability pretty repeatedly and consistently over the course of this military conflict, promising that prices are going to come down, stressing that those gas prices in particular are going to come down as soon as the war is over. But as we've just been discussing, Kristen, there's nothing that indicates that this conflict actually is over. And certainly the complication of the stranglehold, really, at the Strait of Hormuz is at the center of all of that. And none of that has been resolved, despite the president putting a naval blockade in place and trying to see if it's possible for those vessels to transit the critical waterway. You have seen gas prices come down a little bit, but certainly nothing close to where they were before the war began. But all of these things are connected, and that is why Republicans, some are certainly nervous about when the president says things like that and sort of dismisses some of the very real concerns that we have heard from voters, certainly during this primary season. Kristen.
10: All right, Monica Alba at the White House, please stand by for us. I do want to bring in NBC News Chief Foreign Correspondent Richard Engel, who is live for us in Jerusalem. So, Richard, give us your take on what you just heard from President Trump, saying that he plans to strike Iran again today after overnight strikes, retaliation for Iran hitting that military helicopter.
12: Well, it seems like it is going to start yet another cycle of violence. And we've just heard in the last few minutes for a spokesman for the Iranian armed forces. And in the statement, he said that every threat made by Trump has been met by a firm response. We have responded every time more forcefully and more decisively. Under no circumstances will we back down in the face of the world's devils. So it certainly seems that Iran is not going to take this on the chin and be encouraged to negotiate. Iran is saying quite clearly that it will fight back if it is attacked. And it's the same thing that we heard from the foreign minister of Iran in the midst of the latest exchange of fire. It's the same thing we have heard from Iran's chief negotiator. They often were using the same language. They're saying that Iran prefers the language of diplomacy, but is more fluent in the language of arms. So Iran is hearing these threats and is responding in real time, saying they will respond more decisively than they have in the past, and that they have responded every time.
10: And yet, Richard, President Trump saying again today, I think they are going to make a deal. In my conversation with President Trump last week, he detailed just how complicating and challenging the talks actually are, how many sticking points there are in terms of getting Iran to agree to give up its nuclear enrichment program, in terms of reopening the Strait of Hormuz. What is the state of play and your sense about whether these talks are now going to be halted altogether?
12: The problem, Kristen, fundamentally, is that there are many different talks. There is not just one deal. There is also the war that is ongoing right now between Israel and Lebanon. If it was just one particular conflict, then perhaps it could be resolved. I've spoken to negotiators throughout this process, people who are directly involved, and it just gets more and more interwoven with each passing day. The U.S. and Israel launched a war with a surprise strike against Iran several months ago. And now there are at least four wars and two competing naval blockades, with Iran blocking the Strait of Hormuz and the U.S. blockading Iran. There is the war between Israel and Hezbollah. There is this war that looks like it's going to resume again tonight between Iran and the United States. There is the war that we saw flare-up in between Iran and the Gulf states last night, because Iran fired missiles and drones at U.S. bases in the Gulf. So it's not clear that there is just one comprehensive deal that could solve all of this. Trump makes it sound like there's just one deal. He's waiting for the Iranians to answer, but the Iranians have answered. They say they see all of these conflicts as interrelated. They want a deal to stop the war in Lebanon as part of that deal. So it is not just one ceasefire, one deal, but we're having multiple real serious historic conflicts underway in the Middle East at the moment.
10: Well, Richard, your reporting underscoring just how fraught and complex this moment truly is. Richard Engel reporting from Jerusalem. Richard, please continue to stay safe. We appreciate it. We will continue to cover this throughout the day here on NBC News Now and online at NBCNews.com. And we will have much more ahead now on NBC News Daily. I'm Kristen Welker. Stay with us.
13: For me, I'm not afraid of chemical or mineral. If someone does have concerns, I say use a mineral sunscreen. You know, we have zinc in our foods, so we're not worried about that at all. So we have many, many options for sunscreen. There's zero reason not to use it. But, you know, I'm indifferent. It really is the sunscreen that you prefer, that's elegant, that you will use and reapply every 2 hours.
14: And, you know, people used to really hate mineral because it was like that white ghostly look. But there are so many more formulations on the market now that have seem to have addressed that. Tell us a little bit more about, you know, just general tips as we head into this summer season. The sun is out. What do you want to remind people of when it comes to sunscreen, where to apply, how often?
13: Yes. So, you know, sunscreen is important. SPF 30 and above. You want to make sure that you're applying fully before you go outside and then reapplying every 2 hours. Absolutely critical. So just because the sunscreen is stable does not mean you don't sweat and perspire and wipe it away. So making sure that you're reapplying. You want to look for a sunscreen that, you know, blends well with your skin. You want to make sure you're using the appropriate amount of sunscreen. So about a nickel size for the face and a golf ball size for the full body. Looking for something that is water resistant because, again, we're still sweating. And then don't forget those often overlooked areas, the tops of the hands, the tops of the feet, the lips. Your part. I had a patient that was a swimmer. Oh. Massive burns behind the ears. So making sure you're using the full ear, you know, making sure you're covering all of your exposed skin.
14: Mm-hmm. Yeah. All great advice. Dr. Michelle Henry, thank you so much for your time today.
13: Very welcome.
14: Two more elite sprinters suing the shoe company Puma. The severe, ultimately career-ending injuries that they allege the footwear caused. Plus, Mexico City gearing up for the World Cup kickoff tomorrow. We're going to get an inside look at the major renovations to the city's iconic stadium. Keep it right here. You're watching NBC News Daily.
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3: Just a few hours from now, Pope Leo will head to one of Europe's most iconic basilicas to hold Mass in what is now the tallest church in the world. NBC News international correspondent Raf Sanchez headed to Barcelona to check out the work that is still being done on Spain's Sagrada Familia.
4: Today, Pope Leo is in Barcelona to formally bless the highest tower of the tallest church in the world. The Sagrada Familia has soared over the skyline here for more than a century, but it was only this year that work finally finished on the Tower of Jesus Christ. 566 feet tall and crowned with a giant ceramic cross weighing 24 tons. The church is still not fully finished, but its beauty awes millions of visitors every year, including 700,000 Americans.
5: Breathless, overwhelmed, quite like nothing I've ever felt before inside of another building. There's nothing like this.
4: The Pope will hold a Mass inside the church, marking 100 years since the death of the man who first imagined it. Legendary Catalan architect Antoni Gaudí, the mastermind of Sagrada Familia's distinctive shape and texture. He died in 1926, but his work has lived on, a monument of faith built over generations. Chiara Curti is an expert on Gaudi's work and says his appeal is universal.
6: Gaudi logra connectar.
4: He manages to connect with everyone, and we see this. People come from all over the world to see the Sagrada Familia, she says. Among those visitors tonight, the first American pope.
3: And Raf joins me now from Barcelona. Raf, it is great to see you. What a cool assignment. What I found so fascinating is this church has actually been under construction for 140 years now. A little of this, a little of that. Do we have a sense when it will be completely done?
7: So, Vicky, that is the question people have been asking for a century and a half now. You can probably see it's looking in pretty good shape behind me, but there are still those cranes up. Authorities here say that they are aiming to finish it in 2034. There's a couple more spires they need to work on. There's a little bit more of the base. But they are saying that even that date, 8 years from now, is not a firm one and it could shift. Vicky.
3: Listen, the work is paying off, though. It is absolutely stunning. Raf, thank you so much for that story. It is time now for our Money Minute. As prediction markets grow, so do the questions about who is placing those bets. Kalshi rolling out new rules aimed at cracking down on insider trading and market manipulation. NBC News business and economy reporter Ali Canal joins me now. So, Ali, what will change now?
8: Yeah, so Kalshi says that some users will now have to disclose where they work before placing certain trades. Now, this is really concentrated in markets tied to corporate performance, national security, or any major geopolitical event like the Iran war. The company says the move is all part of a broader push to protect market integrity. Meanwhile, as AI becomes harder to spot, a New York law went into effect on Tuesday that requires advertisements to disclose when they use AI-generated people. Supporters say it's about transparency for consumers, while critics argue the rule could create new compliance headaches for advertisers. New York is calling it the first law of its kind in the country. And finally, the World Cup isn't just expected to break viewership records. It could break betting records, too. According to a new note from investment firm Macquarie, cited by CNBC, global wagers on the tournament could top $50 billion, making it the biggest gambling event in history. Now, that's up from more than $35 billion during the 2022 World Cup, driving the surge, an expanded tournament, more legal sports betting access, and the rise of prediction markets. So, Vicky, it all comes back to prediction markets and really the access that consumers have now.
9: Yeah, and that's a huge increase, but you also think there's 48 teams. This is the most number of teams ever competing. So all of those people, those bettors or supporters of those teams.
8: And the timing of things, too. It's easier to watch the time zones. That's a factor of all of this. So people are really excited about it. It starts tomorrow. Can you believe it?
9: I know.
8: I feel like between Knicks Land, World Cup, it's been wild.
9: It's going to be great. And I think France and Senegal play at MetLife here next Tuesday. So it's going to be in all three countries. Yeah. It's going to be incredible.
8: Here we go.
9: Ali Canal, thank you so much. And keep it right here, folks. You are watching NBC News Daily. A reminder, you can always watch us free 24/7 on our streaming network, NBC News Now, or wherever you stream, which includes YouTube, Hulu, Roku, and Peacock. 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
3: Welcome back. It is 12:30 in Ludlow, Vermont. I'm Vicky Nguyen. Here's what's making news right now. Calls for calm in Northern Ireland today after violent anti-immigration protests erupted in Belfast. Protesters setting vehicles on fire a day after police charged a Sudanese asylum seeker in a knife attack that left a man seriously injured. New York's busiest railroad station is getting an $8 billion makeover. Officials unveiled plans Monday aiming to make Penn Station cleaner, safer, and more efficient. Renovations are scheduled to start by the end of next year. And tennis superstar Serena Williams with a victorious comeback on Tuesday after a four-year hiatus. The 44-year-old scored a doubles win alongside 19-year-old Victoria Emboka of Canada. This was just round one of the HSBC Championships. The pair is set to head to the tournament's quarterfinals tomorrow. The arson trial begins today for the man accused of deliberately starting last year's deadly Palisades fire in Los Angeles. Prosecutors say 30-year-old Jonathan Rindernecht, a former Uber driver, sparked the fire on a hiking trail in the Pacific Palisades. They allege his intent stemmed from resentment towards wealthy people. Rindernecht pled not guilty. He has been in custody since his arrest. Now, this was the deadliest and most destructive wildfire in the city's history. 12 people died and $150 billion worth of property was destroyed. NBC News correspondent Liz Kreutz is in Los Angeles following this trial for us. So, Liz, the opening statements just got underway. What have we heard so far?
4: Well, hey, Vicky, good morning to you. We haven't gotten an update yet on exactly the latest from inside court. But what we can tell you is that the prosecution is going to try to argue that this 30-year-old former Uber driver is responsible for the fire. But it's not a cut and dry argument. They have to argue that he first started the Lockman fire. That is actually the center of this case. This is a fire that ignited in the early hours of New Year's Day on January 1st. They say that Rindernecht was driving for Uber that night, that he was agitated and angry, that he was upset over a failed relationship, and that he hiked up above Pacific Palisades and ignited a fire that became known as the Lockman fire. Then they're going to argue that that fire, according to authorities, smoldered underground for several days and then reignited on January 7th as the Palisades fire. His defense is going to say, they're trying to argue, he didn't even start the Lockman fire. They're going to try to make the argument it could have been started by fireworks from people in the area. But B, then they're going to try to say, okay, even if he did start that January 1st fire, he is not actually responsible for this catastrophic fire 7 days later. They're going to try to point to negligence by the LA Fire Department for failing to put out that initial fire, Vicky.
3: What kind of sentence does Rindernecht face if he is convicted, Liz?
4: So right now he could face a maximum of 45 years in prison, minimum 5 years in prison. This trial is expected to last about 2 weeks. And I'll just tell you, as someone who's covered extensively, I covered the Palisades fire. I've talked to Palisades residents extensively. I think people certainly want to hold somebody accountable for this fire. But there's also a lot of frustration and anger and lawsuits underway towards the city and the state with folks there not just pointing the finger at this Rindernecht man, but also at city officials in their mind for failing to put out that initial fire.
3: Yeah, that was the key platform for reality star Spencer Pratt's entire campaign. Liz Kreutz, exactly. We really appreciate it. Thank you so much.
4: Yep.
3: Medical debt impacts about 40% of adults in the U.S., according to recent polling from health policy nonprofit KFF. For many, it can be financially crippling. For our latest investigation in our Cost of Denial series, we spoke with one family that is now more than $1 million in medical debt after a desperate struggle to keep their daughter alive. NBC News Now anchor Kate Snow brings us their story.
5: Candy Lavasser is a nurse, her husband Larry a retired state trooper. They say they had to make a choice, go into massive debt, or their 24-year-old daughter Rachel would die.
6: I've seen a lot in almost 40 years of emergency work, and to see your own daughter in front of you in such a bad position is brutal, absolutely brutal.

0: Rachel has attempted suicide numerous times, her entire family fighting to save her, including sister Ellie.
1: I just miss my sister.
0: For years, the family says their insurance covered in-network therapists, psychiatrists, and three residential facilities.
2: Hi, Rachel. This is Kate.
0: Over the phone, Rachel told us why she left the third facility.
3: The therapist that had basically, just given up on me. And she had told me that I, wasn't getting better there and they couldn't do anything else to help me.
4: I mean, we were just lost.
2: Do you start to feel desperate?
4: We are desperate,
5: we
4: yes.
5: We are.
0: Then they discovered a program within Shepherd Pratt Hospital right in their home state of Maryland. Like many mental health providers, the program doesn't participate with any health insurance, even though the broader hospital does.
4: We have a co-insurance.
0: The Levassers say when they called their insurance company, several representatives gave them hope the stay might be covered.
5: They said, well, if you all can prove that Rachel is getting care that she can't get anywhere else, then we would tend to cover that.
4: To get her in, we took out a second mortgage on our house.
2: On your house?
4: Yes.
0: That paid for Rachel's initial $60,000 20-day stay.
5: This was what we were searching for.
2: That's Rachel?
1: Yeah. Mm-hmm.
0: The specialized care, her parents say, finally started turning Rachel's life around. They kept her there for a little over a year. Now, they owe about $1.3 million.
2: Did you keep her in the program despite the huge bills? Because you thought it was saving her life?
4: Oh, absolutely. Definitely.
5: Absolutely.
4: It did save her life, yes.
5: I mean,
4: yes, no doubt about it.
5: How do you put a price on your daughter's life?
4: This is insurance records.
0: Their insurance agreed to reimburse a small portion of the facility's cost, but despite several appeals, not nearly as much as they'd hoped. Now the hospital is asking for payment.
6: This is the Shepherd Pratt campus in Towson, Maryland. We reached out and they said they don't comment on patient care, even though Rachel signed an authorization form allowing Shepherd Pratt to talk about her health information with NBC News.
0: Rachel remains hospitalized, the family desperate for her treatment to continue, treatment they know they can't afford, but believe Rachel can't live without.
2: What's your perspective on the way our mental health care system is designed?
5: It's a mess. And it has been one of the most frustrating and disheartening things that we've ever dealt with.
0: Kate Snow, NBC News.
7: Our thanks to Kate. Athletic brand Puma is facing new lawsuits today filed by some of track and field's leading athletes. They say the technology in some of Puma's running shoes left them with life-altering injuries. The company is denying these claims, but the three sprinters at the center of these lawsuits say their injuries were so severe they derailed their careers. Griffin Gonzalez from NBC 10 in Boston has our report.
8: There are a lot of factors that go into how Boston neighbors choose their shoes.
9: We play a lot of pickleball and the court is hard, and so sometimes my feet start to hurt.
10: I was running wrong, and I found that the type of shoe and the support was really important.
8: When those shoes are wrong, it can take a big toll, especially on the pros. On Tuesday, a lawsuit filed in Massachusetts by attorneys for track and field stars Champion Allison, Abby Steiner, and Damian Thomas Jr., alleged the Somerville-based shoe company Puma made them wear shoes that hurt them.
9: I think it would turn me off if it was like a professional athlete.
8: The lawsuit claims the Puma Deviate Nitro 2 and Deviate Nitro Elite 3 contain nitro fiber in carbon fiber plate that Puma experts claimed would improve speed and performance. The athletes claiming they did anything but, causing temporary and long-term damage, hurting their ability to compete in major events and land sponsorships.
11: They're all struggling to understand why this just suddenly happened to them and trying to figure out where their lives go from here.
8: Puma denying the claims, writing in a statement, "Our products are worn by athletes performing at the top of their game in distance running and track and field, breaking records."
11: I've never seen a large corporation who has been accused of wrongdoing admit it.
8: Neighbors we talked to are split on whether this would affect their purchase of Pumas in the future.
12: That wouldn't stop me, just because we're so unique.
10: I would probably stay away from it and look for something that's better for my needs.
8: Three athletes hoping to get their money back, but they also hope runners will stay away from this shoe.
11: Let that kid running down the street in Boston know that, hey, these shoes carry major risks.
7: Thanks. Our thanks to Griffin Gonzalez. And Puma is telling us that, and telling NBC 10 that the company is continuing to do whatever it needs, whatever is possible to meet the needs of its athletes. Okay, the wait almost over. The FIFA World Cup kicks.

0: off tomorrow in Mexico City, and it is perfect timing with the opening match set to be played at the iconic stadium, the Estadio Azteca, after it finished up major renovations. Tomorrow, host country Mexico will face South Africa for the first home game, followed by South Korea versus Czechia. All of that setting up the more than month-long event, which will feature 104 games to be played across Mexico, Canada, and the U.S. NBC News correspondent George Solis joins us now from Mexico City. So, George, the Estadio Azteca, it is the only stadium in history to host three FIFA World Cups. So take us through the massive $300 million renovation. What are the changes that fans can expect to see?
1: Yeah, Vicky, a lot of people will say that Estadio Azteca, it doesn't just host games, it hosts history. Now, here we are a little bit outside of the stadium, and that's because traffic here is obviously ramping up in excitement and anticipation for the opener tomorrow. We are in Plaza Garibaldi. We're in just a few short hours. This area behind me is going to come to life with mariachi bands, as it has for years, playing music, drawing in fans, and just building up to that excitement. Now, as for the stadium itself, you mentioned those renovations. Yeah, they have undergone a whole heap of them. Everything from new turf there on the field to lighting, speakers, fan experiences, and even expanded seating. About 87,000 brand new seats for those diehard fans, which we've had the pleasure of speaking with, some of them even traveling as far and wide across this country to be here for this opener, paying, of course, as we've been talking about as well, astronomical prices to be here for this game. And of course, the city itself is alive with color. I mentioned some of the traffic concerns here, not the only that are occurring at the moment, but let me just tell you again, we are so looking forward to those mariachi bands starting to play here. Hopefully we'll be able to bring that to you live as well.
0: Yeah, George, we'd love to see it. And many in Mexico, obviously, they're celebrating the arrival of this tournament. It has prompted some protests over the last week. How else is Mexico City preparing, especially when it comes to security?
1: Yeah, Vicky, and it's an excellent point. There have been demonstrations almost daily, some of those impacting the traffic in itself right now, which is what prevents some of those challenges in getting to and from places like Estadio Azteca. Around here, you will notice an increased police presence. They're obviously making sure that people can get to and from the games very safely. They're almost at every corner. They're closing off roads. And there's obviously a lot of stuff behind the scenes that they're doing as well. There's a lot of cameras in town right now keeping an eye on all of the people, making sure everyone's safe. But again, the excitement is building as we are just a few hours away now from kickoff.
0: What a great place to be for it all. George Solis, thank you so much. And the FIFA World Cup, we talked about it, kicks off tomorrow, and you can experience it all exclusively in Spanish on Telemundo and Peacock. Former All-Star player for the New York Knicks, John Starks, joins us in studio to talk about his hopes for a Knicks in 5 playoff win. We'll have more NBC News Daily right after this.
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1: You know, when I started out, I was very southeastern. 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
3: Game 4 of the NBA Finals tips off tonight, and security will be high. After the Knicks loss on Monday night, fans sparked fights that resulted in 21 arrests. Despite that, watch parties will resume for tonight's game, according to New York City Mayor Mamdani. Mamdani saying in a tweet, "As we prepare to watch together, let me be clear. This is a historic, joyful moment for our city. We will not allow it to be disrupted by violence." And then he added, "Knicks in 5. Our next guest, a familiar face at MSG and someone who Knicks fans know and love. John Starks was an all-star guard for the Knicks during the 90s. He was a key player of the team that made the 94 NBA Finals. And now the legend has a different role in the Garden. Our Sam Brock spoke with Starks to see how he thinks Game 4 will unfold.
4: And Knicks legend John Starks does join us right now. John, it is so amazing to be sitting here with you. I know a lot of fans see you sitting with Patrick Ewing and LJ courtside and Allen Houston, and everyone's heart is full. I would say, you know, you were obviously at Game 3. This is the first home game at MSG in 27 years. You had celebrities. You had all this attention, the hoopla. What was the atmosphere actually like?
5: It's crazy. It's like a circus in that first game, since you say 27 years since we didn't host the finals game. And we had all the fixings that came with it. President was in town.
4: Yep.
5: All the celebrities. So it was a lot. It was a lot. You know, you had roads shut down, you know, long lines to get in. So it was a lot.
4: You weren't sure at one point if it was the Oscars or an NBA Finals game
5: exactly.
4: Or some combination of both.
5: Exactly.
4: You know, I would ask, the Knicks obviously won both of the first two games
5: yes.
4: in this series. Seemed like they were going through Cat, Karl-Anthony Towns, as their point forward. That really allows everyone else to sort
5: yes.
4: of get a lot of movement in there.
5: Yeah.
4: Shied away from that in Game 3, and they lost the
5: yeah.
4: game. Do you think that's one of the adjustments you're expecting for tonight?
5: Yeah, definitely that adjustment. You go back, as every game is an adjustment game. So you go back and look, see what you did great, see what you didn't do great, and you just try to make those adjustments, and definitely have to get back to that.
4: As spectacular as Jalen Brunson has been, especially in the clutch, do you have reservations when it becomes more Brunson ball and he's mm-hmm. just dribbling a lot and there's fewer guys moving around?
5: Well, I think it's up to him. You know what I mean? Jalen understands what he has to do in order to get going. And he also understands what he has to do in order to get the team going. And so, yeah, it probably, you know, you look at it, probably maybe it was a little bit of that. But I think, you know, like I said, he's always go back as a player. And I watched him throughout these playoffs. He always go back and make adjustments to his game.
4: I think one of the things that resonates with fans so much, just the grit and the determination.
5: Yes.
4: Brunson was a second round pick. He won 2 national titles in college, but no one thought anything of this. Comes to the Knicks, not seen as a big signing, and he changes the entire trajectory of the team.
5: Yeah.
4: What would a championship mean, especially as someone who played in 1994? You guys got to a Game 7
5: yeah.
4: against the finals, couldn't quite get it across the finish
5: yes.
4: line. What would a championship mean to New York?
5: Championship would mean everything. It would mean everything to these fans, these loyal fans. As you can see, since we've started the playoffs, what the atmosphere had been like in New York and just around the country, wherever
4: yeah.
5: we go. We like rock stars, seem like.
4: Yes.
5: And so I think this bringing a championship here is just going to elevate what New York is all about.
4: I got to ask you, Knicks fans are a very passionate lot, but what do you make of some of the reprehensible behavior
5: yeah.
4: that we have seen on the streets the last few
5: it.
4: Days?
5: We don't need it. You know, true Knicks fans understand this is about celebrating the team, cheering your team on. 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
4: John Starks, we thank you for your thoughtful words. And, of course, we're going to wait to see if we get basketball immortality in the next couple of days. You are watching NBC News Daily. We'll be right back.
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3: So this is a dosa. I eat dosas with my hand. Most Indians do. I want to invite you to share a dosa with me.
4: We're just dipping.
3: We're just dipping and eating.
5: Mindy Kaling always seems to have a full plate. The actress known best for her work on The Office.
6: You could ask me, Kelly, what's the biggest company in the world? And I'd be like, blah, blah, blah, blah, blah, blah, blah, blah, blah, giving you the exact right answer.
5: And the Mindy Project.
6: Your weekend sounded really depressing, and your weekend sounded disgusting.
5: Has spent the last 7 years making a name for herself as a powerhouse behind the scenes, as a writer, director, and producer. Her latest show is Hulu's Not Suitable for Work.
7: This is our sexual harassment training. Hands off your coworkers.
8: Now sign this saying I trained you or you're fired.
7: Yes, ma'am.
3: I think of Not Suitable for Work as the last show in this trilogy of shows that I've done about young people. Never Have I Ever was a show loosely based on my childhood and the loss of a parent. Sex Lives with College Girls was very loosely based on my time at Dartmouth. Not that much sex happening there. And then Not Suitable for Work is about that time when I first moved to New York in my 20s. That time when I felt so ambitious and I just wanted to hurry up to the time in my life when I was successful and people took me seriously.
4: Do you now have kind of like a romantic view of it? Like, oh, I was struggling, but it was great and I'd kill to go back there. Do you feel that way at all about your 20s?
3: There's this line in The Office that I love from one of the later seasons.
9: I wish there was a way to know you're in the good old days before you've actually left them.
3: I think that's such a profound thought because that time when I was in New York and I was surrounded by friends and none of us had money, it was the good old days, but all I could see is like what I didn't have. It makes me want to be more grateful for what I have now.
5: The 46-year-old Kaling also is the brains behind the hit Netflix series Running Point, a show born from her own love of basketball. The series, starring Oscar nominee Kate Hudson, is inspired by Los Angeles Lakers owner and president Jeannie Buss.
4: What was it about the world of basketball? I know you're a fan.
3: Yeah.
4: That you thought would be a target-rich environment for a show like this.
3: My dad loved the Celtics. Mm-hmm. And so we grew up hearing about Kevin McHale and Hondo Havlicek and like all of that. When I moved to LA, basketball in LA is so different than basketball in Boston. It just felt like this world is so rich for a TV show because you have all of what's special about basketball, but then all what's special about show business kind of in one.
5: Kaling's passion for storytelling began in Cambridge, Massachusetts, where as a young girl, she fell in love with reading books and writing poetry. Now the best-selling author of two memoirs is helping other writers. In 2022, Kaling launched her publishing imprint, Mindy's Book Studio, in partnership with Amazon.
4: Isn't it cool that you are in a position now in your career that you can help bring people along who maybe otherwise wouldn't have had a place to be seen in many ways, whether it's authors or actors? You have enough clout in Hollywood to say, I want to make sure these people now get to come in behind me.
3: It's the best part of my job. When I started out, like, I wasn't thinking about pulling other people up. I was like, I just want health insurance and to make enough money that I can prove to my parents it wasn't stupid to move to LA. And then after a while, I realized, like, oh, when you're the only person who does something, it means more than your sort of selfish interest for clout and fame and everything else. Yeah. It means something to other people.
4: I also was thinking just about your parents coming here as immigrants, like right before you were born in Cambridge. Yeah. Your dad must be so incredibly proud at all you've done.
3: He loves sitting courtside at Lakers games.
4: That's why he's so proud.
3: You know, I'm a single mom, and to have my dad still alive and well, and he and my stepmom such a huge part of the lives of my children. And obviously, I wish that my mom could see not just my success, but the life I've built and to meet my kids. And I don't have that, but I do have so many other blessings.
2: We love Mindy. She's such a delightful person. Willie, guys, thank you so much for that. I'm Vicky Nguyen. You're watching NBC News Daily. 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
3: Good Wednesday, everyone. I'm Vicky Nguyen. Thanks for being here. NBC News Daily starts right now. Today is Wednesday, June 10th, exchanging attacks. President Trump warning the U.S. will be hitting Iran very hard today. This is both sides launched fresh strikes in the wake of Iran downing an American helicopter in the Strait of Hormuz. High-stakes deposition. Bill Gates facing questions from lawmakers on Capitol Hill about his ties to Jeffrey Epstein. The new details that could emerge about Epstein's inner circle. Scary scene. A naval base employee severely injured after he was bitten by a shark while swimming along the Florida panhandle. His desperate struggle with the predator all caught on camera. New crew. NASA revealing the astronauts who will launch into orbit on the Artemis 3 mission next year. NBC News sat down with them to hear about the critical role they'll play in getting humans back onto the moon. Welcome to NBC News Daily. This Wednesday, we begin with President Trump issuing new threats to Iran and revealing new details on the downing of a U.S. Army helicopter. Earlier, the president blamed the Iranian military for bringing down that aircraft, saying that a drone on fire launched itself inside the aircraft, forcing the two crew members on board to fly their chopper into the water. Unmanned boats were then used to rescue those soldiers from the area near the Strait of Hormuz.
4: They're very lucky that bomb didn't explode. That bomb was lodged in the helicopter. It didn't explode. It was on fire, but it didn't explode. Those two guys, they knew how to fly, but they got very lucky.
3: The president also announcing U.S. plans to attack Iran, quote, very hard today. This comes after the U.S. confirmed it struck several Iranian targets near the Strait of Hormuz, with Iran claiming to return fire, hitting 21 U.S. targets. NBC News senior national security correspondent Courtney Kuby joins me now. So, Courtney, what else are we learning about the downing of that helicopter, and how did the president say he plans to respond?
5: Yeah, President Trump with some pretty tough language today. Now, keep in mind, as you mentioned, Vicky, the U.S. has already taken a series of strikes against Iran, what they are calling retaliatory strikes, but also defining them as both self-defense and proportional. We know, according to a U.S. official, that the U.S. struck about 20 different targets. These are the kinds of places that we've actually seen the U.S. military strike already in recent weeks. So coastal radar sites along the Strait of Hormuz and even actually inside the Strait of Hormuz at an island up at the northern end of it. And then also air defense systems, sort of the kind of locations where the Iranians might be able to launch the drones like the one that struck into the U.S. Apache helicopter and brought it down into the Strait of Hormuz. President Trump, though, again, with some more warnings for Iran, saying that he and the United States military are going to strike back again today while speaking in the Oval Office. Here's what he had to say to our colleague Garrett Haake.
4: We're going to be attacking them very hard.
6: You're resuming bombing?
4: We are. Based on the helicopter, I guess we have the right to do that. You know, they shot down a very, very incredible, actually an incredible machine.
5: We've seen the U.S. military and the IRGC exchange fire on a near daily basis in the last several weeks, Vicky.
3: Yeah, and Courtney, despite his threats, the president is saying that he still, of course, wants to reach a diplomatic and, quote, meaningful deal with Iran. But how are we doing with progress in terms of getting Iran even to the negotiating table at this point?
5: It's almost impossible to know at this point, Vicky, because we hear from the president almost every day that they're so close to a deal. We've been hearing that for weeks. But the reality is there's still several very important and difficult hurdles. One of the biggest ones is the continued fighting between Hezbollah and Israel. We've seen continued strikes back and forth in just recent hours here. Iran believes that that is a direct part of any peace deal with the United States. I don't know how they will get past that, even for a preliminary deal anytime soon, Vicky.
6: Yeah, really difficult to separate that. Courtney Hubie, thank you so much. Now to the guilty verdict in that Texas high school stabbing case. It's caused chaos outside of the courtroom. You can see crowds of protesters yelling at each other after a jury found 19-year-old Carmelo Anthony guilty of murder yesterday. Prosecutors say that Anthony fatally stabbed 17-year-old Austin Metcalf at a high school track meet last year. They told the jury, quote, "You don't get to meet a shove with a stab, especially if you provoke the shove." But the defense says Anthony was trying to protect himself after Metcalf got physical first. NBC News correspondent Ryan Chandler following the very latest on this case for us out of Texas. So, Ryan, Anthony has now been sentenced to 35 years in prison. The defense says that he acted in a split second of chaos, but the jury did not buy that argument. They did not find him guilty of a lesser charge of manslaughter. Tell us how this all went down.
7: They didn't seem to buy much of anything that the defense was arguing to them. The jury gave the prosecution everything that they wanted here. The defense on multiple occasions, using multiple strategies, tried to limit Anthony's maximum prison sentence to 20 years. They offered the jury the option to charge with manslaughter instead of first-degree murder. They argued that this was an instance of sudden passion and not premeditation, that would limit the prison sentence too. But the jury declined both of those opportunities, opting to charge to convict with first-degree murder, meaning they believed that this stabbing was not just unjustified, but intentional and not a sudden fit of rage, ultimately giving him 35 years out of a maximum of 99 that they could have sentenced.
6: You know, Ryan, the reaction to this case feels like it fell really along a racial divide here. We saw heated reactions outside of court. What did people tell you about this verdict?
7: We heard visceral tears and angry confrontations as soon as the news of this verdict reached the crowd that had been growing all week just outside of the Collin County Courthouse. Many Anthony supporters were livid, citing their concerns that there were no black people chosen for the jury. Other supporters of the Metcalf family felt relieved, felt a sense of justice. Here's a little bit of what they told us.
8: Do I think the young man should go to prison for the rest of his life? I don't think so. I hope that he can learn something.
9: You think this is justice for Austin?
8: I believe so.
10: I feel like it was designed to protect white people, the system, and it was not designed to protect black people. It's self-defense.
7: One of the civil rights groups outside that we spoke to yesterday gave an indication that they'll be supporting an appeal on the grounds that they believe that the jury chosen because there were no black people gave Anthony an unfair trial. But I'll say, Vicky, that will be a very steep hill to climb for them.
6: All right. Ryan Chandler with the latest on that case out of Texas. Thank you. Now to a report with fresh warning signs for our economy. Government data out just this morning shows inflation shot up 4.2% in May from just a year ago. That is actually the highest level that we have seen in 3 years. This is all coming as consumers grapple with higher prices at the pump as well as the grocery store. The market's sliding today in light of the new report, as well as a few other factors. The Dow sinking more than a full percentage point. NBC News business and data correspondent Brian Chung joins me now with more on this. So, Brian, what are your kind of biggest takeaways here? What does this report tell us about where consumers are being hit the hardest, where they're feeling it the most?
11: Well, the big takeaway here, Vicky, is that affordability is not getting any better. This report showing us that prices rose by 4.2% in May of this year compared to May of last year. That is an acceleration from the 3.8% rate of inflation we saw in the April to April period. Inflation is, of course, a number you want to go down, not to go up. But more alarmingly, what's also happening here is that the price tags at the store are rising at a faster pace than your wages and your income. So the green line here is wages. That's how much you're making versus the blue line, which is inflation. You can see it's now 2 months of consecutive reports where we've seen inflation outpacing wage growth. That is a major problem. But of course, the reason for why inflation is higher is because of energy costs. The average cost for a gallon of gas, Americans know this. They've been seeing it when they've been trying to fuel up at the pump. That is the big reason for why the headline number has gone up. Will that go down if there's a reversal in this war? We'll have to see. But of course, those headlines over the last 24 hours certainly pointing to higher gas prices, at least in the interim.
6: Brian, are there any bright spots here in this report?
11: Yeah, well, look, if you did want to try to find anywhere for a green shoot, you would certainly have to look at, for example, food prices, where eggs are down. It was, remember, over $4.50 a year ago. It's $2.19 now. That is certainly some point of relief. But again, the bigger picture here, gas prices are really weighing on Americans. But again, could that be a temporary thing that the Federal Reserve might look through? Again, they are expected to have a big meeting next Wednesday. They're not expected to do anything with interest rates, but the expectation is that with overall inflation rising, their next move could be a hike, and that would certainly be unwelcome news for Americans that are watching on the sidelines, especially in the housing market, Vicky.
6: All right, Brian, so not gas, not milk, not ground chuck, but you're telling me eggs. Eggs are the bright spot that we're all holding on to right
11: now? If I had to find one bright spot, that is the one.
6: All right, Brian Chuck, thank you so much. Well, NASA is revealing the crew for its Artemis 3 mission to space. Four astronauts will blast off sometime next year to perform critical tests for eventually getting humans back on the moon. NBC News correspondent Tom Costello got the chance to speak with those astronauts about their upcoming journey.
12: The Artemis 2 crew, comrade, hands you the baton. You got the controls.
13: With both a literal and a symbolic passing of the baton, NASA's next Artemis mission is now officially underway. The four-man crew aiming to launch into orbit next year includes two former space station commanders, NASA's Randy Bresnik and pilot Luca Parmitano of the European Space Agency, along with mission specialist Dr. Frank Rubio, who with 371 days holds NASA's record for the longest single spaceflight, and mission specialist Andre Douglas, a retired Coast Guard officer who trained for the last Artemis mission. Andre, you've never been to space. You came close with Artemis 2. What is it like to have spent so much time training for Artemis 2? You didn't go because you're the backup, but now you're going.
14: During that time, it was hard to figure out, like, how do you balance getting ready to go, not go, all that stuff. But, I mean, to go now is just fantastic.
13: While they will ride in the same style Orion capsule, unlike the last Artemis mission, this crew will stay in Earth's orbit, testing rendezvous and docking with potential lunar landers.
15: Are you a little disappointed that you guys aren't going to the moon? You're going to be orbiting the Earth.
16: Not at all. We don't get to a lunar landing without this flight.
13: Both SpaceX and Blue Origin, which are building those landers, have experienced recent setbacks. From challenges with SpaceX's Starship to that massive explosion on the launch pad for Blue Origin. Still, both companies and NASA are confident in their timeline. NASA Chief Jared Isaacman.
15: You're not pulling back on the throttle. You are still planning on 2027 for Artemis 3.
17: 100%.
13: Just like the 1960s, NASA faces competition to put astronauts back on the moon. But this time, it's with China, which hopes to also land astronauts by 2030.
15: Are you confident America can get there first?
17: Of course I am, because we've done it before. Doing the near impossible, achieving the near impossible is our specialty. We will do it again, I have no doubt.
13: Along with those docking tests, the crew will also test another critical element. New suits designed by Axiom Space and Prada. All of it, NASA hopes, will inspire future generations to go farther and deeper.
18: The adventure is what we all love, and space, pushing the boundaries, and especially a mission like this where we're testing new systems, is a huge adventure.
15: Tom Costello, NBC News.
6: Tom, thank you so much. Later this hour, the stage is now set for a cutthroat Senate battle in Maine. How a string of scandals plaguing the Democratic nominee could impact this race.
19: Plus, Vicky, we are standing outside of the world's most famous arena right over my shoulder. Knicks, Spurs, game four tonight. Police presence heightened, barricades everywhere, but there will be a watch party. We'll explain the criticism that Mayor Mamdani is under right now after this break.
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2: Game 4 of the NBA Finals tips off tonight, and security will be tight. The Knicks, they lost on Monday night. While most fans stayed calm, some got violent and sparked fights, and it all resulted in 21 arrests. Despite all of that, a watch party for MSG will resume for tonight's game. New York City Mayor Mamdani saying in a tweet, "Let me be clear, this is a historic, joyful moment for our city. We will not allow it to be disrupted by violence." And then he added, "Knicks in five." Here with more details ahead of the game tonight, our very own Sam Brock live at Madison Square Garden. So, Sam, the Knicks dropped game 3 to the Spurs. I wore orange on Monday. I'm trying something different today, blue. You actually talked with some of the Knicks players. What are they saying ahead of how they're feeling for this game 4 tonight?
3: Sure, Vicky. First of all, I'm sure Knicks Nation fandom just appreciates your orange support. But also, Knicks in 5 means they can't lose a single additional game for the series. Over my shoulder, that's Madison Square Garden. Until this year, until a couple of days ago, the last time there was an NBA Finals game hosted there was 1999. So it has literally been 27 years. In terms of what fans can expect, you know, they have just the receipts of heartache over such a long period of time, Vicky. And I would think, you know, you would have to point out to the fact that the Knicks seem to go through this complete metamorphosis when Karl Anthony Towns, their hyper-skilled big man, during their first-round series against Atlanta, became the point forward that was distributing the basketball to everyone on the team. When you had not just Jalen Brunson breaking guys down off the dribble, but Mikal Bridges cutting to the hoop, OG Anunoby sort of exerting his will on the game and dunking on dudes. That's when they're at their best. That's what they're going to try to return to tonight. I did talk to Josh Hart, who is arguably the glue guy, the heart and soul, really, of the team, about how his style of play and the team's style of play resonates with the fan base. Listen to what he had to say.
4: One thing that New York embraces is just that toughness, grit, honest, you know, accountable kind of player. I play hard, you know, every single time. I'm going to give, you know, whatever I can, you know, to the team and to the city.
3: Tip-off tonight, Vicky, is at 8:30. The fans will not just be out on the streets, but there will actually be a watch party. Over my shoulder, you see the barricades, but it's going to be limited to 1,000 people. Vicky?
2: All right, Sam. We do know security will be on high alert after Game 3. What is the Garden, the officials there, saying? You talked about what fans should expect tonight, but, you know, I'm glad that it's back open. They're excited about it. Are people kind of cautious, optimistic?
3: Yeah. So let's talk about MSG for a second. They're actually infuriated right now with Mayor Mamdani and with NYPD because they're basically copy and pasting the security profile from Monday to Wednesday. The big difference being that President Trump isn't even here anymore. You got all of these small businesses that are relying, in their words, on the lifeblood of fans coming in that have waited for generations to celebrate this team. And they will not later tonight be able to walk where you're seeing all these folks right now. If you have a ticket, you can go to a watch party. But the economic consequences of this have drawn like sharp rebukes. On the other side of the equation, we've seen these violent outbreaks in the last couple of days, specifically on Monday. Bryant Park, which is only a couple of blocks from here, just clashes going on. Knicks fans attacking Spurs fans. Players have come out and said that is unacceptable. There was one gentleman just walking down the street in a Spurs jersey, and there was just a mob mentality. He was knocked down and stampeded. They're trying to avoid that. Everybody wants to see the Knicks win in New York. Obviously, San Antonio is watching this superstar team emerge. Everyone just wants it to be safe, though, at the end of the day.
2: Yeah, we all want to have a good time here. Nobody getting hurt. Sam Brock, we appreciate all your reporting from outside the Garden. Thank you so much. And later this hour, Mexico City's Estadio Azteca is about to become the first ever arena to host 3 different World Cups. We're going to take you inside the vibrant, newly renovated venue. It was a multi-million dollar renovation. All the details that fans can expect to see. Keep it right here. You're watching NBC News Daily.
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4: Just a few hours from now, Pope Leo will head to one of Europe's most iconic basilicas to hold Mass in what is now the tallest church in the world. NBC News international correspondent Raf Sanchez headed to Barcelona to check out the work that is still being done on Spain's Sagrada Familia.
5: Today, Pope Leo is in Barcelona to formally bless the highest tower of the tallest church in the world. The Sagrada Familia has soared over the skyline here for more than a century, but it was only this year that work finally finished on the Tower of Jesus Christ. 566 feet tall and crowned with a giant ceramic cross weighing 24 tons. The church is still not fully finished, but its beauty awes millions of visitors every year, including 700,000 Americans.
6: Breathless, overwhelmed, quite like nothing I've ever felt before inside of another building. There's nothing like this.
5: The Pope will hold a Mass inside the church, marking 100 years since the death of the man who first imagined it. Legendary Catalan architect Antoni Gaudí, the mastermind of Sagrada Familia's distinctive shape and texture. He died in 1926, but his work has lived on, a monument of faith built over generations. Chiara Curti is an expert on Gaudí's work and says his appeal is universal. He manages to connect with everyone, and we see this. People come from all over the world to see the Sagrada Familia, she says. Among those visitors tonight, the first American pope.
4: And Raf joins me now from Barcelona. Raf, it is great to see you. What a cool assignment. What I found so fascinating is this church has actually been under construction for 140 years now. A little of this, a little of that. Do we have a sense when it will be completely done?
7: So, Vicky, that is the question people have been asking for a century and a half now. You can probably see it's looking in pretty good shape behind me, but there are still those cranes up. Authorities here say that they are aiming to finish it in 2034. There's a couple more spires they need to work on. There's a little bit more of the base. But they are saying that even that date, 8 years from now, is not a firm one and it could shift. Vicky.
4: Listen, the work is paying off, though. It is absolutely stunning. Raf, thank you so much for that story. It is time now for our Money Minute. As prediction markets grow, so do the questions about who is placing those bets. Kalshi rolling out new rules aimed at cracking down on insider trading and market manipulation. NBC News business and economy reporter Ali Canal joins me now. So, Ali, what will change now?
8: Yeah, so Kalshi says that some users will now have to disclose where they work before placing certain trades. Now, this is really concentrated in markets tied to corporate performance, national security, or any major geopolitical event like the Iran war. The company says the move is all part of a broader push to protect market integrity. Meanwhile, as AI becomes harder to spot, a New York law went into effect on Tuesday that requires advertisements to disclose when they use AI-generated people. Supporters say it's about transparency for consumers, while critics argue the rule could create new compliance headaches for advertisers. New York is calling it the first law of its kind in the country. And finally, the World Cup isn't just expected to break viewership records. It could break betting records, too. According to a new note from investment firm Macquarie, cited by CNBC, global wagers on the tournament could top $50 billion, making it the biggest gambling event in history. Now, that's up from more than $35 billion during the 2022 World Cup, driving the surge, an expanded tournament, more legal sports betting access, and the rise of prediction markets. So, Vicky, it all comes back to prediction markets and really the access that consumers have now.
4: Yeah, and that's a huge increase, but you also think there's 48 teams. This is the most number of teams ever competing. So all of those people, those bettors or supporters of those teams.
8: And the timing of things, too. It's easier to watch the time zones. That's a factor of all of this. So people are really excited about it. It starts tomorrow. Can you believe it?
4: I know.
8: I feel like between Knicks Land, World Cup, it's been wild.
4: It's going to be great. And I think France and Senegal play at MetLife here next Tuesday. So it's going to be in all three countries. Yeah. It's going to be incredible.
8: Here we go.
4: Ali Canal, thank you so much. And keep it right here, folks. You are watching NBC News Daily. A reminder, you can always watch us free 24-7 on our streaming network, NBC News Now, or wherever you stream, which includes YouTube, Hulu, Roku, and Peacock. 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
1: Welcome back on this Wednesday. It is 12:30 in Memphis, Tennessee, and 1:30 here in New York City. I'm Vicky Nguyen. Here's what's making news right now. Opening statements are underway in the trial for the man accused of intentionally igniting last year's deadly Palisades fire. Prosecutors in Los Angeles allege 30-year-old Jonathan Rinderneck deliberately sparked the fire in the Santa Monica Mountains about a week before it started to spread. Rinderneck faces 3 felony counts. He has pleaded not guilty. A manhunt for more than 10 suspects is underway in South Africa after at least a dozen people were killed in a mass shooting. Police in Johannesburg say gunmen opened fire at a residential area Tuesday night and then took off. At least 9 people were injured. Police say they do not have a motive for this shooting. And take a look at this cell phone footage capturing a terrifying shark attack right off the coast of Florida's Panhandle. This happened at a naval base in Panama City. Officials say the victim is a Navy base employee who was going for a swim during his lunch break when all of this happened. Emergency crews rushed to save that man. He reportedly suffered severe injuries to his arms. He is in critical condition. Happening right now behind closed doors, Microsoft co-founder Bill Gates facing questions from lawmakers about his alleged ties to the late billionaire sex offender Jeffrey Epstein. In his opening statement, Gates said he never witnessed or suspected Epstein was committing crimes. Here's some of what he said just moments before the testimony began.
2: Glad to be here voluntarily to testify, to help with the committee's work. I'll start with an opening statement in the hearing room. I hope my testimony is helpful to the work, important work of the committee to find justice for the victims.
1: We should know Gates has not been charged with any crime. NBC News senior Washington correspondent Hallie Jackson breaks down what lawmakers are hoping to get out of his testimony.
3: One of the biggest names in business set to face questions about his ties to Jeffrey Epstein.
4: I've not accused Bill Gates of any wrongdoing. Just want to ask what he knew and if he saw certain things.
3: Bill Gates appears thousands of times in messages and photos in the Justice Department's Epstein files. In a series of 2013 emails Epstein sent to himself, he appeared to suggest Gates was having an affair and seeking illicit drugs. Allegations a Gates spokesperson has called absolutely absurd and completely false. Overnight, a spokesman says while Gates never witnessed or participated in any of Epstein's illegal conduct, he is looking forward to answering all the committee's questions to support their important work. Gates's ex-wife, Melinda, this spring describing very painful memories when asked about her former husband and his ties to Epstein.
5: Whatever questions remain there of what I can't even begin to know all of it. Those questions are for those people and for even my ex-husband.
3: Gates has not been accused of criminal wrongdoing in relation to Epstein, but he's expressed regret for the relationship, apologizing to Gates Foundation staff earlier this year, saying in part, it was a huge mistake to spend time with Epstein. His ties to the convicted sex offender date back to 2011, 3 years after Epstein's sweetheart Florida plea deal, which he addressed on Today in 2022.
6: I had a goal of raising money for global health. I didn't realize that in a meeting with him, almost downplayed the incredibly awful things he did.
3: The House Oversight Committee Tuesday also questioning Epstein's longtime secretary, Leslie Groff. Groff, described as soft-spoken by one lawmaker who sounded skeptical of parts of her testimony related to Epstein.
7: She worked for him for 18 years, but maintains that she did not have a relationship. Well, she wouldn't call it a relationship. So it is highly inconsistent.
8: Hallie Jackson, NBC News.
1: Hallie, thank you. The results are in for key primaries across the country. In South Carolina, top Trump ally Lindsey Graham winning his GOP Senate primary yesterday. That helps him to avoid a potential runoff election with Republican Mark Lynch. And in Maine, Democrat Graham Platner securing the nomination for a high-stakes Senate seat. His victory comes despite a string of recent scandals involving his alleged personal conduct. President Trump reacting to that race at the White House just earlier today.
9: Yeah, watch that thug that's up in Maine. He's a thug. And they're trying to make excuses for him. I mean, he's worse than any human being that's ever run for office, probably.
1: NBC News Capitol Hill correspondent Melanie Zanona following all of it from Washington for us today. So Mel, Platner aiming to unseat five-term Republican Senator Susan

0: despite all of these controversies, that was really evident, not only in the results last night, but also my colleague Ryan Nobles was on the ground talking to Democratic voters about Plattner's candidacy, all of them really motivated to vote for him to take down Susan Collins in the fall. So this memo is really intended as both a warning and a motivator for Republicans. And meanwhile, Democrats, yes, they are supporting Plattner now that he is the official nominee, even if some of the responses are a little tepid. Take a listen.
1: I think it'll be up to Maine to decide in the general election what is most important to them. If they're focused on his personal background, that will be one thing. If they're focused on access to health care, someone who's going to fight to bring the cost of living down, that will incline voters towards Greg Plattner.
2: You will endorse him or you will
3: support? I support the Democratic nominee.
0: What's left unsaid by those Democrats is that without Maine, it would be very difficult for them to win back the Senate. And so many Democrats feel like they have no choice but to coalesce around Plattner, though, of course, that can change if new scandals emerge between now and November.
4: Yeah, that's true, Mel. We are also following an update in the California governor race. Former Fox News host Steve Hilton is now going to face Democrat Javier Becerra in the general election. What more do we know about these two candidates and where they stand on key issues that Californians care about?
0: Yeah, Becerra's camp feeling really good about this matchup. He's going to be going up against Steve Hilton, who is a Trump-backed Republican, Trump getting into the race quite a while ago. But for Becerra, taking on Hilton versus another Democrat like Steyer in a blue state like California is much more of the ideal scenario. And so we're starting to get a sense of where this race is going to fall in November, which is significant given there was so much turmoil in this governor's race after former Congressman Eric Swalwell had to drop out amid those sexual assault allegations, Vicky.
4: Well, that's true. Turmoil, good way to put it. Melanie Zanona, thank you so much. The wait is almost over. The FIFA World Cup kicks off tomorrow in Mexico City, and it is perfect timing with the opening match set to be played at Mexico's iconic stadium, the Estadio Azteca, just after it underwent major renovations. NBC News correspondent George Solis gives us a first look at the venue's $300 million upgrades ahead of that first game between Mexico and South Africa.
5: One of soccer's most sacred stages is ready for its next act. After almost $300 million and 2 years of massive renovations, historic Estadio Azteca is ready for the 2026 FIFA World Cup. And diehard fans like Ricardo Rivera, who traveled to Mexico from Detroit, are pumped.
6: It is worth it every single cent. This is my third World Cup.
5: The famous footballing venue built in 1966 will be referred to as Mexico City Stadium per FIFA sponsorship rules. More than concrete and steel, this stadium's identity goes beyond just a name.
6: It's all about passion and supporting your team, especially in home soil.
5: It's hosted the World Cup finals in both 1970 and 1986, where soccer royalty Pelé and Maradona won the cup for Brazil and Argentina. Maradona produced the hand of God and the goal of the century during the 1986 tournament inside the now transformed Coliseum. More than 2,000 workers, some working around the clock to get the stadium up to par. And while some aren't crazy about the sport, they are celebrating.
7: I'm excited more of the guys that I'm coming because the tourists are coming, so that's exciting.
5: Among the multi-million dollar renovations added, a hybrid playing surface, improved video boards, LED lighting, speakers, and thousands of new seats. Capacity now stands at more than 87,000 fans, the most loyal of which is already seated. That stone-faced, technically bronze facade belongs to Ignacio Villanueva, or Nachito. To celebrate the stadium's 35th anniversary, the eternal spectator was forever immortalized and sure to draw a crowd during the tournament. A testament that for all the new, the magic made at Azteca remains unchanged.
8: How special is it to be here with your family for the opener?
9: Oh, it's very special because it's a life memory for us.
5: The stadium will host 5 matches, 3 group stage matches, and 2 knockout matches, where today's stars will aim to leave their mark on this hallowed ground, and proving that while other stadiums may host games, this one hosts history.
4: NBC News correspondent George Solis joins me now from Mexico City. So, George, what is the feeling like where you are as those fans get ready to watch that first opening match tomorrow?
8: Oh, Vicky, it is electric. I'm going to draw your attention to this sign here. Bienvenidos. Welcome. We're at Plaza Garibaldi, where in a few hours, this area is going to be overrun with mariachi bands.

0: Of course, that has been such a signature thing here during this World Cup. As all of these teams have been arriving, they have been greeted by that signature sound of the horns, the guitar. We really wish we had one playing for you right now, but again, it's a little early in the day for it. But I gotta tell you, just walking around the city, it is vibrant, it is colorful, people are excited, they are waiting for this match to start and ready for this World Cup to kick off, because we expect history to be made here, Vicky.
1: Yeah, and George, with millions of people heading to the city for that opener, talk about the security measures. What are they doing to make sure that fans are safe?
0: Yeah, well, it's no secret that there have been some protests and demonstrations around the stadiums and around some of the tourist hotspots right now. But there is a lot of police here monitoring all of the activity, making sure all of those fans coming into the city right now for the opening game to be safe. There's also a lot of cameras around. So there really is a lot of precautions here, because everyone is just wants this to be a very safe and successful tournament. And again, we are just now hours away from the kickoff.
1: Vicky. All right. It's going to be fun. George Solis, thank you so much. And as George talked about, the FIFA World Cup, it kicks off tomorrow, and you can experience all of it exclusively in Spanish on Telemundo and Peacock. All right, after the break, a survey found that a growing number of music professionals say that they are struggling with their mental health. Singer-songwriter Grace Bowers is here to discuss the work that she is doing to help her community. Keep it right here. More NBC News Daily right after this.
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3: A new groundbreaking platform is bringing crucial mental health resources and suicide prevention training to people in the music industry. Two nonprofits teamed up to launch the website, the Jed Foundation and Music Cares. That's the charity founded by Hollywood's Recording Academy. This is all coming as Music Cares 2025 Wellness in Music Survey found that more than 11% of music professionals reported experiencing suicidal thoughts in the past year. That is more than double the rate of the general U.S. population. It really highlights the need for an industry-specific support system. And joining me now, singer, songwriter, and guitarist Grace Bowers and the executive director of Music Cares, Teresa Walters. Thank you both for being here. I really appreciate it. Teresa, let me start with you. How long has Music Cares been working with the Jed Foundation on this project? And what's the kind of help that artists can expect from this new resource?
4: Yeah, Music Cares and the Jed Foundation partnered about a year ago because of the statistics that you shared. Through TuneIn to Mental Health, the entire music community is able to access curated resources specifically around suicide prevention, a training, as well as resources on grief, touring, finances, many of the complex issues that music people face.
3: Yeah, I love that. Grace, you've had a really meteoric rise here as an artist, right? Mm-hmm. You started at a really young age. Talk to us about when you started getting involved in Music Cares and what you want other artists to know, because sometimes there's a little bit of stigma, there's a little bit of an obstacle to reach out and actually mm-hmm. get the help that you need.
5: Yeah, I mean, I think the Jed Foundation and Music Cares is so appealing to me to like be a part of and support, because a lot of the things that musicians deal with are the things that you don't see.
3: Mm-hmm.
5: Things like touring and having to, you know, I'm a teenager still, yeah. So there's a lot of parts of my life that I had to kind of put on hold for music. And not a lot of people get that, so I have struggles that, you know, people that work with Music Cares and the Jed Foundation, like, they do understand that. So it's good to have that resource.
3: Yeah, it can be really isolating, right? Mm-hmm. We were talking about sort of the instability of yeah. any kind of artist career. Sometimes you're really up, but sometimes you're really down. What are some of the ways that you have found that are effective to help you when you are feeling in a certain kind of way?
5: For me, especially, like, being on the road mm-hmm. so much, the people that I put around myself are very important. Like, I can't be around people that are going to make me feel worse. Cause you know, you're living with each other mm-hmm. when you're touring. And, also just keeping friends close to me.
3: Yeah.
5: Like, I have two really good friends, from my hometown that I still stay in touch with. Like, I've known them since I was 8. And I think having people like that in your corner who will love you no matter what, like mm-hmm. that's definitely very important to me.
3: Yeah, Grace, it really does take a village. Teresa, talk to us about some of the unique challenges that musicians face and the ways that they can seek help through this new partnership.
4: Absolutely. So behind all of our favorite artists like Grace are millions of people who play a really essential role in bringing music to all of us. Finances are incredibly variable. As Grace mentioned, touring is very mm-hmm. difficult. This is an industry that's constantly evolving, so the way people make money constantly changes. Yeah. And we see there's just a very high level of stress. And so these are resources that are really curated for not only singers and songwriters like Grace, mm-hmm. but everyone across this ecosystem.
3: Yeah, that makes a lot of sense. And, you know, talk a little bit more about the lack of health insurance that a lot of folks face. I don't think people who are outside of the music industry really know all the ins and outs and how a lack of access to mental health professionals can really be such a barrier.
4: Absolutely. So the majority of people who work in music are actually self-employed. Mm-hmm. So they don't necessarily have the resources that many of us would expect that they have. Health insurance coverage is at least 7 to 10% lower amongst music professionals. Mm-hmm. And so that means that their ability to access mental health care, but also to pay those costs, is incredibly difficult.
3: All right. Teresa Walters, Grace Bowers, thank you both so much for being here and talking about this new venture. Very important one indeed. And for access to those resources, music professionals can visit musiccares.org/get help or musiccares.jedfoundation.org. And we should say, if you or anyone you know is struggling, please call the Suicide and Crisis Lifeline at 988, or you can go directly to 988lifeline.org. Keep it right here, folks. We've got a lot more news straight ahead. You are watching NBC News Daily.
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0: While Mindy Kaling may be best known for her longtime role as Kelly from The Office, the award-winning actor is making a big name for herself in the producing world. Sitting down with Sunday Today's Willie Geist, Kaling dishes about the trilogy of shows she's created, her publishing imprint, and her South Indian roots in Cambridge, Massachusetts.
1: So this is a dosa. I eat dosas with my hand. Most Indians do. I want to invite you to share a dosa with me.
2: We're just dipping.
1: We're just dipping and eating.
3: Mindy Kaling always seems to have a full plate. The actress known best for her work on The Office.
4: You could ask me, Kelly, what's the biggest company in the world? And I'd be like, blah, blah, blah, blah, blah, blah, blah, blah, blah, giving you the exact right answer.
3: And The Mindy Project.
4: Your weekend sounded really depressing, and your weekend sounded disgusting.
3: Has spent the last 7 years making a name for herself as a powerhouse behind the scenes, as a writer, director, and producer. Her latest show is Hulu's Not Suitable for Work.
5: This is our sexual harassment training. Hands off your coworkers.
6: Now sign this saying I trained you or you're fired.
7: Yes, ma'am.
1: I think of Not Suitable for Work as the last show in this trilogy of shows that I've done about young people. Never Have I Ever was a show loosely based on my childhood and the loss of a parent. Sex Lives with College Girls was very loosely based on my time at Dartmouth. Not that much sex happening there. And then Not Suitable for Work is about that time when I first moved to New York in my 20s. That time when I felt so ambitious and I just wanted to hurry up to the time in my life when I was successful and people took me seriously.
2: Do you now have kind of like a romantic view of it? Like, oh, I was struggling, but it was great and I'd kill to go back there. Do you feel that way at all about your 20s?
1: There's this line in The Office that I love from one of the later seasons.
8: I wish there was a way to know you're in the good old days before you've actually left them.
1: I think that's such a profound thought because that time when I was in New York and I was surrounded by friends and none of us had money, it was the good old days, but all I could see is like what I didn't have. It makes me want to be more grateful for what I have now.
3: The 46-year-old Kaling also is the brains behind the hit Netflix series Running Point, a show born from her own love of basketball. The series, starring Oscar nominee Kate Hudson, is inspired by Los Angeles Lakers owner and president Jeannie Buss.
2: What was it about the world of basketball? I know you're a fan.
1: Yeah.
2: That you thought would be a target-rich environment for a show like this.
1: My dad loved the Celtics. Mm-hmm. And so we grew up hearing about Kevin McHale and Hondo Havlicek and, like, all of that. When I moved to L.A., basketball in L.A. is so different than basketball in Boston. It just felt like this world is so rich for a TV show because you have all of what's special about basketball, but then all what's special about show business kind of in one.
3: Kaling's passion for storytelling began in Cambridge, Massachusetts, where as a young girl, she fell in love with reading books and writing poetry. Now the best-selling author of two memoirs is helping other writers. In 2022, Kaling launched her publishing imprint, Mindy's Book Studio, in partnership with Amazon.
2: Isn't it cool that you are in a position now in your career that you can help bring people along who maybe otherwise wouldn't have had a place to be seen in many ways, whether it's authors or actors? You have enough clout in Hollywood to say, I want to make sure these people now get to come in behind me.
1: It's the best part of my job. When I started out, like, I wasn't thinking about pulling other people up. I was like, I just want health insurance and to make enough money that I can prove to my parents it wasn't stupid to move to LA. And then after a while, I realized, like, oh, when you're the only person who does something, it means more than your sort of selfish interests for clout and fame and everything else. Yeah. It means something to other people.
2: I also was thinking just about your parents coming here as immigrants, like right before you were born in Cambridge. Yeah. Your dad must be so incredibly proud at all you've done.
1: He loves sitting courtside at Lakers games.
2: That's why he's so proud.
1: You know, I'm a single mom, and to have my dad still alive and well, and he and my stepmom such a huge part of the lives of my children. And obviously, I wish that my mom could see not just my success, but the life I've built and to meet my kids. And I don't have that, but I do have so many other blessings.
0: We love Mindy. She's such a delightful person. Willie, guys, thank you so much for that. I'm Vicky Nguyen. You're watching NBC News Daily. Keep it right here.
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5: Hello, everyone. I'm Kate Snow. My co-anchor Zinkley is off. NBC News Daily starts right now. Today, Wednesday, June 10th, 2026. Breaking news, price jump. Inflation rises to its highest level in more than 3 years. The cost of living once again surpassing wages for the second month in a row. What it all means for your wallet. New attacks. President Trump says the U.S. will hit Iran very hard today after Iran carried out strikes on U.S. targets in the Middle East. The fragile situation on the ground. In the hot seat, Bill Gates is facing tough questions on Capitol Hill over his ties to Jeffrey Epstein, what he's saying about his relationship with the late convicted sex offender, and what lawmakers are trying to learn from him. Plus, better protection. The FDA approving the first new sunscreen ingredient in decades. What to know about the formula already available in Europe and Asia, and why dermatologists say this is a game changer. We will get into that a little bit later, but we begin this hour with breaking news and your money. A new government report out today shows inflation is now at a 3-year high. According to the Bureau of Labor Statistics, the Consumer Price Index climbed to 4.2% in May compared to the same time a year ago. That is what experts were predicting, but it is the clearest snapshot yet showing how the war with Iran is affecting the prices that we pay here in the U.S. Fuel costs, once again, driving inflation. Take a look at this chart. It shows just how much gas, oil, and airline fares have jumped in price on an annualized basis. Let's bring in NBC News chief business correspondent Christine Romans, who's been following all of this. Christine, so we know that the war is making oil more expensive. That's something we've been saying for weeks. We know we see it at the gas pump as well. But where else are we seeing the price hikes now?
6: I mean, we're seeing increases in some food categories. We're seeing increases in rent and shelter. When you look at these numbers, you can see from a month ago, food ticked up again another 0.2%. But year over year, food prices are up 3.1%. Energy, that's the big driver here. You mentioned the war with Iran. That's a real energy sticker shock, and then shelter, 3.4%. Inside some of the staples you're seeing at the grocery store, eggs actually doing a little bit better, but milk and ground beef are both up. That ground chuck, $6.72 a pound. Remember when you could get $2.99 on sale or $3.99 a pound? Now you're talking about $6 beef. Those are near record highs.
5: Yeah, I mean, I'm noticing it every time I go to the grocery store. We should note this report is about data from last month, from May, right? So it's sort of backward looking. When you look at the trends, what are you seeing?
6: These trends are the trends are alarming. Over the past 3 or 4 months now, you're returning to some higher than comfortable inflation. 2% is what we don't notice, what we don't feel. We don't talk about the consumer price index when it's 2%. At 4%, we do. And now look at that bottom line there, that blue line there. That is inflation. Wages are the green line. Wages are drifting lower and inflation is going up. Translation, your paycheck is not buying as much as it used to. You're spending more of your paycheck on the basics, on your cost of living, yeah. And that's why people feel like their purchasing power is a little bit less, because it is.
7: Yeah, and that's this month and last month.
6: That's right.
7: Add that, too. What does today's report mean for the next interest rate decision, which is a week away?
6: It's tough. You know, you have a strong job market, according to data we saw last week, and you have inflation that is too high. It suggests that the Federal Reserve, under a new Fed chairman, Kevin Warsh, who was picked by the president to cut rates, may be in a position where you need to raise interest rates to try to tamp down inflation. So it's going to be a tough call. That's a really tough job he has there, taking over the chairmanship of the Fed.
7: Christine Romans, great to see you. Thank you. President Trump says the U.S. plans to attack Iran, quote, very hard today after renewed strikes between the U.S. and Iran. It comes after the downing of an Army helicopter by an Iranian drone. Here's what the president had said at the White House a short time ago.
8: We're going to be attacking them very hard. We hit them hard yesterday, and we're going to hit them again hard today.
7: In a social media post earlier today, the president said Iran will, quote, pay the price, because he says Iran is taking too long to make a peace deal. The U.S. and Iran have traded attacks in the last 24 hours, the U.S. launching the first strikes in retaliation for that downed helicopter. A U.S. official says an Iranian drone collided with the chopper, causing it to crash. NBC News international correspondent Matt Bradley joins us now from Qatar. Matt, what else is the president saying about the situation with Iran, and how is Iran responding to that threat of more attacks?
9: Yeah, well, we're hearing the president talking about quite a bit of different topics. He was mentioning that the U.S. had been smuggling out about millions of barrels of oil unbeknownst to Iran by cover of night, some 22 ships that were coming out. He said that he wanted to mention this earlier, that the only reason that he mentioned it now is because Iran was about to find out about it. We also heard from the U.S. military, they saying that they were taking responsibility for striking an oil tanker that had passed through the Gulf of Oman without U.S. permission in violation of the American blockade. And we've also, of course, been hearing from the president saying that he was going to be striking Iran further, harder. This time, maybe some energy infrastructure, and that he was going to be doing it as soon as today. Kate?
7: And Matt, we're in a situation right now where the two sides seem to be trading volleys back and forth. What's the reaction in the region to all of that?
9: Well, one of the things that we saw overnight and reports from Iran state television, state media, said that you know, there were several millions of people who had lost water because of the attacks on the town of Sirik, which is right around that area where we saw those attacks last night. And now we saw from Iranian President Pezeshkian, he said, and I'm quoting, that critical infrastructure constitutes lifelines of the people threatening to target it. He said, smacks of desperation. So it looks as though he's coming out ahead of the president's threats to target civilian infrastructure.
7: All right. Matt Bradley for us. Matt, thanks so much. A Texas teen convicted of murder has learned his fate. 19-year-old Carmelo Anthony has been sentenced to 35 years in prison. A jury found him guilty of murder Tuesday in the death of 17-year-old Austin Metcalf. Metcalf was fatally stabbed at that high school track meet in Texas last year. Prosecutors called the stabbing unjustified and intentional. Anthony's legal team had argued that he acted in self-defense. This was the scene outside the courthouse yesterday after the guilty verdict came out. You can see demonstrators getting heated, even talking very closely in each other's faces. NBC's Ryan Chandler has been following all of this for us on the ground. And Ryan, the sentencing phase of this trial started immediately after Carmelo Anthony's guilty verdict. And during that portion, the jury rejected an argument from the defense that might have reduced his time in prison. Can you explain?
10: Kate, the jury was given every opportunity to lessen the charge or the punishment that they handed down to Anthony if they wanted to. And at every opportunity, they declined. The defense said you can consider a manslaughter charge with a maximum sentence of 20 years if you have any doubt at all that this was an intentional act. You can call it reckless, and that carries a much lower prison sentence. They did not. They charged with convicted with first-degree murder, which carried a maximum sentence of 99 years, ultimately giving him 35. Then in the sentencing phase, they said, if you believe that this was a sudden act of passion, of rage, you can also apply that caveat to first-degree murder, and that would lower the prison sentence as well. They said no, essentially saying that this was unjustified and entirely intentional, opting for that full first-degree murder charge with 35 years, Kate.
7: And Ryan, you were outside the courthouse when this verdict was announced yesterday. We saw some of the video there. Tensions have been very high.
10: Extremely raw emotion from that crowd that had been growing all week. As soon as news of that guilty verdict reached the crowd, mostly of Anthony's supporters, we heard visceral tears, angry confrontations. Here's a bit of our conversations with some of those people.
11: I think this system has done a disservice. You're supposed to be judged by 12 of your peers, but unfortunately, there wasn't one single black juror who understands the plight of black people in America.
12: You can't lead with emotion. You have to be able to lead with facts, and I think that this jury has done that.
10: Court of public opinion still very tense, but Kate, the court of law has spoken.
7: Ryan Chandler for us. Ryan, thank you. Coming up, the frigid way one man tried to get himself out of hot water and how police tracked him down. And Pope Leo holds mass inside Barcelona's iconic Sagrada Familia Cathedral, plus his encounter with an icon of a different kind. We'll tell you about the Pope's meeting with Bad Bunny. You're watching it.
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1: Microsoft co-founder and philanthropist Bill Gates is facing questions today on Capitol Hill over his ties to the late convicted sex offender Jeffrey Epstein. He's sitting for a closed-door transcribed interview in front of the House Oversight Committee. That's because Gates appears thousands of times in messages and photos in the Justice Department's Epstein files. He has not been charged with any crimes or accused of any wrongdoing. And in a statement, a spokesman for Gates said, quote, while he never witnessed or participated in any of Epstein's illegal conduct, he's looking forward to answering all the committee's questions to support their important work. Here's what Gates himself said to reporters.
3: Glad to be here voluntarily to testify, to help with the committee's work. I'll start with an opening statement in the hearing room. I hope my testimony is helpful to the work, important work of the committee to find justice for the victims.
1: Joining us now, NBC News Capitol Hill correspondent Melanie Zanona. Also with us, NBC News analyst, legal analyst Misty Maris. Mel, I'll start with you. Gates published his opening statement on his website earlier. What do we know about what he said and what lawmakers are hoping to learn?
4: Well, let me start with Gates's opening statement. He said their relationship was based on philanthropic opportunities, that he had no knowledge of Epstein's crimes, although he did acknowledge he was aware that Epstein was facing some legal issues and apologized for not digging deeper into those issues. And then, interestingly, he said that after they did cut ties, that Epstein tried to use personal information that he had learned about Gates against him. Let me read you part of that opening statement. He said, our interactions ended in December 2014. It was after this that I learned Epstein had become aware of sensitive information about my personal life, including the fact that I had been unfaithful in my marriage. Epstein was working to use information about my infidelities to pressure me to re-engage with him. Now, in terms of what else the committee wants to know, they want to know whether Gates ever visited Epstein Island or any of Epstein's properties, whether Epstein ever tried to introduce him to women for sex, and potentially what else he may have witnessed or heard of, especially within Epstein's orbit. So a lot to dig in here for the committee during this very high-profile deposition.
1: Mel, thanks. Misty, is this risky at all for Bill Gates to sit before this committee? Because under what circumstances could any statements made during a congressional interview maybe be a legal risk for a witness or even be referred to the Department of Justice?
5: There's always going to be that risk because, remember, this is under oath, which means it's under the penalty of perjury. So if something were to come out later that's untrue, there could potentially be perjury. And remember, these committees have subpoena power. So to the extent that there's information learned during his interview that leads to a further investigation, that could also open up some doors.
1: And from a legal standpoint, what is the biggest distinction between being questioned because you might have relevant information versus being questioned because investigators are looking at you and your own conduct?
5: Yeah, so if you're talking about that difference between an interview and what could potentially be an interrogation, well, you're going to have the attachment of all sorts of constitutional rights, like the Fifth Amendment, right to remain silent, and you don't have to incriminate yourself. Think of Ghislaine Maxwell back in February, who essentially answered to the committee Fifth Amendment to every single question.
1: And Mel, we've learned also that the committee wants to interview two other high-profile witnesses.
4: That's right. Alan Dershowitz, who was a former attorney for Epstein, he has signaled that he's willing to testify. And then acting Attorney General Todd Blanche. And that one's particularly interesting because previously it was only Democrats calling for him to testify. That came after Pam Bondi, the former AG, testified to the committee that a lot of the decisions about how the Epstein files were handled were up to Todd Blanche. Now Republicans joining those calls saying they want to hear from him in about a month to see his perspective on how the Epstein files were handled.
1: Melanie Zanona, Misty Maris, thank you. Right now, Pope Leo is holding mass at one of the most famous and unfinished basilicas in the world. He's at Spain's iconic cathedral called the Sagrada Familia, which has been under construction for more than 140 years. And right after the service, the pontiff will bless the basilica's newest, tallest tower. It's called the Tower of Jesus Christ. Workers completed construction on the tower last year, officially making the church the tallest in the world now. NBC News international correspondent Raf Sanchez is in Barcelona for us. Raf, talk about the significance of today's mass and blessing and what the energy is like there.
6: So, Kate, I actually just came back from street level. The Pope went right past us here in the Popemobile. The energy, pretty extraordinary. Just thousands and thousands of people lining the streets of the city. The whole center of town shut down. People were passing their babies to the Pope's security guards. They were bringing them to the Popemobile. The Pope was giving them a quick blessing. The babies are obviously not going to remember that, but the parents, you can bet, will never, ever forget. The Pope is currently inside the Sagrada Familia. He's holding this very special mass to bless the central highest spire of the church. But this mass also commemorating 100 years to the day since the death of the legendary Catalan architect Antoni Gaudí, the man who designed the church, started construction on it in the late 1800s, and it is still not finished yet. Okay.
1: Yeah, Gaudí's work all over Barcelona. This is not the only part of the Pope's trip, right, that's been making headlines. I have to ask you about what he's been up to, including a visit with Bad Bunny.
6: Yeah, Kate, the Pope's got range. He's been meeting crowds, he's been meeting senior bishops, and he met with Bad Bunny. The pop star was performing in Madrid at the same time that the Pope touched down over the weekend. He was actually asked on the plane, are you worried people aren't going to turn out to greet you because they're all going to be at the Bad Bunny concert? It turns out 60,000 people went to the Bad Bunny concert. 600,000 turned out to see the Pope. The two did meet briefly. Kind of incredibly, Kate, if you can believe this, nobody thought to take a picture of the two of them meeting. So we just have to take the Vatican's word for it. But maybe there will be some kind of collaboration between the Pope and Bad Bunny at some point in the future. Stranger things have happened.
1: Come on, right? There must be a papal photographer somewhere. Raf, what else is, I think he's spending like a week in Spain, right? What else is on the agenda?
6: Yeah, so he's coming to the end of this week. He is heading from here in Barcelona tomorrow to the Canary Islands. These are a bunch of Spanish islands. They're off the west coast of Africa. And a lot of migrants and refugees make a very dangerous journey to reach the Canaries. The Pope has made the dignity of migrants a big theme of his week here. And he's going to close this visit out by meeting with some of them on the Canary Islands tomorrow.
1: Okay. All right. Raf Sanchez for us. Raf, enjoy. Thank you. Still to come, a look inside the historic stadium where that first World Cup match will happen. You're watching NBC News.
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5: We're dealing!
6: AI giant Anthropic just released its newest, most powerful artificial intelligence model to the public. It's called Fable 5, and it's using the same controversial technology from the company that sent shockwaves through the cybersecurity world earlier this year because of its superhuman ability to find and exploit cyber vulnerabilities. Anthropic says it has put protective guardrails in place on this new product. NBC News AI reporter Jared Perlow joins us now. Jared, what makes this new model so powerful? What's the excitement around it? What are the concerns?
7: So this is Anthropic's latest model that's underlining what people might be familiar with running their Claude chatbot. So if people are familiar with ChatGPT, this is Anthropic's version of that. But they say it's the largest, most powerful model they've ever released publicly. So you can use it for data analysis. You can use it to analyze images, any sort of knowledge task. They say it's going to be better at that than any other AI system that's existed before. It's kind of like if you were used to driving a Honda Civic or like a Ford Taurus, now you have like a Lamborghini strapped to a rocket. That's kind of how I say this out. Yeah, so we're going full speed ahead, but with more powerful models comes some risks, and I think that's really interesting in this case.
6: Yeah, and you were saying that the Anthropic had just put out a kind of a lengthy, can you summarize what their point of view is?
7: Absolutely, yeah. So this just went live at 2 p.m. Anthropic CEO Dario Amodei said, okay, we released this crazy new powerful model yesterday. We're entering this new frontier where we really have to think about how to make these systems safe. So I'll just quote, he just wrote, he just announced a couple minutes ago, he said, frontier AI models like airplanes should be regulated to go through testing and auditing, should only be released to the public when they're safe. Otherwise, they should be considered a threat to public safety and do not meet high standards for the public to use.
6: So they've been saying that there are guardrails. You've tested it, right?
7: Yes.
6: You've been on Fable 5 and you saw it firsthand. How does it work? How is it going to protect my information, your information, my cybersecurity?
7: Yeah, so people are worried that now that they're really powerful, maybe hackers will use them to, you know, total bank systems, attack rural hospitals, maybe even power grids. Maybe terrorists will use it to design bioweapons. So what they've done is basically wrap the system in like a mixture of pillows, marshmallows, and like bubble wrap, just to make sure you can't do anything unsafe with it. But sometimes those safety regulations, those guardrails, are too intense. Yesterday, I asked just a simple question. I said, who is Elon Musk? And the model responded to me. It says, that might be a dangerous question. We can't help you with that. Yeah.
6: But what if you tried to ask, like, what's Kate Snow's, you know, home address? Like, would it stop you from certain things?
7: Sure. Yeah. It doesn't give out home address because it says that's personally identifiable information. We don't want to help people get access to that. So they say that they're going to err on the side of caution here. It's going to be curious to see how that develops if they scale those back in the next couple of months.
6: Yeah. And does it sort of feel like a trial happening in real time?
7: Exactly. And they admit to that. They say, we're going to put this out there, but we're going to iterate in real time. So we're going to make sure that, you know, the bubble wrap is in place. But then as we get our footing, maybe we'll allow people to use it for other purposes. But I think this is going to play out over the next couple of weeks, next couple of months.
6: All right. Well, we'll have you back to talk when that happens. Jared, thank you so much.
7: Thanks,
6: Jared Perlow. Time for some consumer news. Honda recalling more than 800,000 vehicles in the U.S. NBC's Ali Canal joins us with today's Money Minute. Hi, Ali. What do we know about this recall?
8: Yeah, hey Kate. So Honda is recalling about 880,000 vehicles in the U.S. over a potential corrosion issue that could damage parts of the rear suspension. The recall includes certain Honda Pilots, Passports, Ridgelines, and Acura MDX models. The automaker says the problem is most likely in regions where road salt is heavily used. Owners will be notified to bring their vehicles in for inspection and repairs. Meanwhile, the Mortgage Bankers Association said that mortgage applications rose nearly 11% last week, with refinance demand jumping 15%. The group says volatile markets created brief windows of lower rates, encouraging some buyers and homeowners to act. And finally, the World Cup could break betting records. That's according to a new note from investment firm Macquarie. Global wagers on the tournament could top $50 billion, making it the biggest gambling event in history. That's up from more than $35 billion during the 2022 World Cup, driving the surge and expanded tournament, more legal sports betting access, and the rise of prediction markets. So, Kate, this all goes back to prediction markets and ultimately the access that consumers have to this industry at this point.
6: Yeah, exactly. Like, you can bet on anything at this point, and especially the World Cup. So many matches to bet on, too, right?
8: Yes.
6: Ali Canal, thank you. Still ahead, the best ways to eliminate stubborn stains from your clothes, your couches, your carpets, the surprising methods that could save you money. You're watching NBC News Daily.
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5: Bottom of the hour now. Here are some of the stories making headlines on NBC News Daily. The NBC News Decision Desk has officially projected the race for California governor. Former Fox News host Steve Hilton will face off against Democrat and former Health and Human Services Secretary Javier Becerra this fall. Hilton, who has President Trump's endorsement, is aiming to become the state's first Republican governor in 20 years. A man in Florida kept his cool, literally, by hiding from police in an air conditioner. Police officers responded to a house with a warrant for James Myers, who failed to show up for a court appearance. Police body camera shows deputies searching the home before finding Myers in one of the bedrooms. Yep, tucked inside the unit's air handler. The 33-year-old is facing multiple charges, including grand theft, excessive speeding, and resisting law enforcement without violence. Opening statements are underway in the trial of the man accused of ultimately causing one of the most destructive wildfires in California history. Former Uber driver Jonathan Rindernecht is facing three federal arson charges. Prosecutors say he purposely started a fire after he dropped off passengers in the hills of Los Angeles County on New Year's Eve of 2024. Firefighters say that fire was put out but reignited and ultimately grew into what was known as the Palisades Fire. Palisades Fire killed 12 people and destroyed thousands of homes. Rindernecht has pleaded not guilty. Hundreds of anti-immigrant protesters took the streets in the Northern Ireland city of Belfast last night after a man was attacked with a knife. They set fire to vehicles and houses, forcing police to evacuate families in vans. The protests erupted after police charged a 30-year-old Sudanese man with that attempted murder. He allegedly stabbed a 40-year-old Belfast man in the head and neck, leaving him with serious injuries. Video of the incident spread quickly online, leading to anti-immigrant posts and calls for protests. Sky News correspondent Dan Whitehead has the latest from Belfast.
6: Well, after a night of tension in Belfast, it's been a day of cleanup and condemnation for the attacks. We're on one of the roads in the east of the city that was a focal point of the home set on fire. You can just see the level of destruction here in this street alone, not just the vehicles set on fire, those fires transferred to a number of properties. And we saw those images and videos last night of families, young families, being evacuated, even into riot vans, by the PSNI, the Police Service of Northern Ireland, for their own safety as their homes were set on fire. It's been relatively peaceful today so far. As I say, a clean-up operation has been underway. But amid the tension here in Belfast, there has, of course, been legal proceedings underway. At Belfast Magistrates Court this morning, where we were the suspect in this case, 30-year-old Hadi Al-Odeed made his first appearance. It was a brief appearance in court. He was remanded in custody for the next 4 weeks. But we did get some details in that court case. We heard that he has been charged with three offences: the attempted stabbing murder of the victim, the man in his 40s, threats to kill an NHS radiographer, and possession of a knife. We also heard that that victim, who remains in hospital, lost his left eye in that horrific knife attack that took place in the north of the city, around a mile and a half away from here, on Monday night. As I say, he's been remanded in custody. He will appear in court again on July the 8th. The concern, of course, in Belfast this evening is that there is not a repeat of the violence. Police and politicians condemning what happened here and hoping that there's not a repeat.
5: Dan Whitehead for us. Dan, thank you so much. In today's Daily Health, for the first time in over 25 years, the FDA has allowed a new ingredient in sunscreen. It's known in the industry as BEMT, and while it's new to our shores, it has been widely available in Europe, in Asia, Australia for years, and may offer stronger protection against powerful UV rays. Dermatologist and Today Show contributor Dr. Michelle Henry is here with us with everything we need to know. Start with, what is this new sunscreen ingredient and how is it different from what's already available here in the U.S.?
7: Metrizinol, which is BEMT, is very different and it really fills a very important gap, the UVA gap. So while we have other filters, our filters really lack in the UVA. And those are those deeper rays that really penetrate the skin. They can contribute to melanoma, but also significantly to aging. So this is really broad spectrum, more so than what we have. What's also great about it is it's really photo stable, so it doesn't break down. One of our main UVA filters, avobenzone, breaks down in about an hour, 50% reduction in its efficacy. This is long lasting. It's also very elegant, so it's going to blend beautifully. And like I say, the best sunscreen is the one you'll wear. So the fact that it's elegant is really fantastic. So it's going to give us a lot of formulating options. It's also a really large molecule, so it doesn't penetrate and get into the blood. So we're not having a blood level, which makes it potentially safer and also less irritating.
5: I love that you call it elegant. What does it feel like compared to sunscreens we have available? And how often are you going to have to reapply?
7: Yes, so it blends in beautifully, so you're not going to get that white cast. It feels a little bit lighter on the skin because it's such a broad spectrum. You don't have to use as many filters, so you get more formulation freedom. But reapplication is the same, so we want you to reapply it every 2 hours, and also the volume that you apply is the same, so about

0: I think after that 18 months, we're going to see an explosion in brands carrying this ingredient because it's known and well-loved throughout the world. So dermatologists are very excited about that.
1: All right, Dr. Michelle Henry, thank you so much.
0: Thank you for having me.
1: Absolutely. We are just hours away from Game 4 of the NBA Finals. The San Antonio Spurs and the New York Knicks will tip off at Madison Square Garden. The Knicks are looking to rebound from a Game 3 loss and take a commanding lead in the finals. The Spurs are hoping to head back home with the series tied at 2. There will be extra security in place around Madison Square Garden, even though President Trump will not be at this game. There were fights after watch parties in Manhattan following Game 3 on Monday. New York City police say 21 people were taken into custody. Let's bring in NBC News correspondent Sam Brock. He is back outside Madison Square Garden for us. Sam, this is a pivotal moment in the series. What are you hearing from fans today? How are they feeling heading into Game 4?
2: Sure. Katie, first, let's just set the scene for a second, okay? Midtown Manhattan is buzzy and congested on a good day. You hear a lot of that. It's crazy. I mean, you can come down 10 blocks away and see all these police lights and presence. It's obvious that there's just an elevated sense of excitement, and the atmosphere is one of frenzy. Come with me for a second. Over here, there were not barricades a couple of days ago before the president's arrival, but now this is the watch party area. You see that they're set up here. Previously, about 36 hours ago, there was this giant fencing on the other side of the trees where I'm standing there. Now that's gone. There will be a watch party today. But, Kate, as you mentioned, these clashes that we've seen between Knicks fans attacking Spurs fans that has drawn such rebuke across the NBA has sort of forced the mayor's hand here. So now you need a ticket. 1,000 people, they're going to get screened with a ticket, and they can come and watch the game later tonight. In terms of talking to fans about what they're feeling with the pivotal nature of Game 4, the Knicks got to win this, right? They're up 2-1 right now. They can win this. They go to San Antonio with a comfortable lead. If they lose, the entire momentum of the series swings to San Antonio. Here's how some fans said that they were feeling.
3: I feel confident. I think the Knicks can take it home tonight. I went to Game 1 in San Antonio, and so I think they can win there again and end it.
4: Let's go, Knicks. I hope they win tonight.
5: Are you nervous?
4: Very.
2: Some specifics right now. This is 33rd Street and 7th Avenue. The same footprint that was used when the president was in town is in place for tonight, according to NYPD, which means 6th Avenue all the way down here to 8th Avenue. And then 6 city blocks are the frozen zone that has drawn the ire of the MSG ownership group, which basically says, look, you got people that have been waiting their entire lives to try to celebrate a moment like this. Plus, all the different small businesses that are up and down these streets that are generally accessible to all this foot traffic, well, suddenly they're going to be blocked off. And that is just hundreds upon hundreds of thousands of dollars of revenue taken out of their pockets because people aren't going to be able to get here. That's the conversation. Mayor Mamdani has said that the violence will not be tolerated. They're just trying to create a safe atmosphere for fans. And that's the goal here. Back to you.
1: Sam Brock in the middle of it all. Sam, thanks. The wait is almost over. In just about 24 hours, the 2026 FIFA World Cup will officially kick off. We got a lot of sports going on from one of the most iconic football venues in the world. Mexico will host South Africa in Mexico City's Estadio Azteca in the first match of the tournament. NBC's George Solis shows us what makes this stadium so famous and takes us inside the years-long renovations ahead of all the action.
6: One of soccer's most sacred stages is ready for its next act. After almost 300 million and 2 years of massive renovations, historic Estadio Azteca is ready for the 2026 FIFA World Cup. And diehard fans like Ricardo Rivera, who traveled to Mexico from Detroit, are pumped.
7: It is worth it every single cent. This is my third World Cup.
6: The famous footballing venue built in 1966 will be referred to as Mexico City Stadium per FIFA sponsorship rules. More than concrete and steel, this stadium's identity goes beyond just a name.
7: It's all about passion and supporting your team, especially in home soil.
6: It's hosted the World Cup finals in both 1970 and 1986, where soccer royalty Pelé and Maradona won the cup for Brazil and Argentina. Maradona produced the hand of God and the goal of the century during the 1986 tournament inside the now transformed Coliseum. More than 2,000 workers, some working around the clock to get the stadium up to par. And while some aren't crazy about the sport, they are celebrating.
8: I'm excited more of the guys that I'm coming, because The tourists are coming, so that's exciting.

0: Aesthetic.
1: Among the multi-million dollar renovations added, a hybrid playing surface, improved video boards, LED lighting, speakers, and thousands of new seats. Capacity now stands at more than 87,000 fans, the most loyal of which is already seated. That stone-faced, technically bronze facade belongs to Ignacio Villanueva, or Nachito. To celebrate the stadium's 35th anniversary, the Eternal Spectator was forever immortalized and sure to draw a crowd during the tournament. A testament that for all the new, the magic made at Azteca remains unchanged.
2: How special is it to be here with your family for the opener?
3: Oh, it's very special because it's a life memory for us.
1: The stadium will host 5 matches, 3 group stage matches, and 2 knockout matches, where today's stars will aim to leave their mark on this hallowed ground, and proving that while other stadiums may host games, this one hosts history.
2: Hey, Kate, one more Cielito Lindo, one more night before the kickoff to the World Cup. I'm here in Plaza Garibaldi, home to the mariachi. Some of them actually starting to warm up and get playing here. The excitement, of course, palpable. Everyone is just thrilled for this World Cup tournament to kick off here in historic Mexico City. Security, of course, top of mind for so many people here in town. And again, the energy, the excitement, it is just electric here, Kate.
4: Yeah, I'm sure you can feel it. Put the hat back on. We got to celebrate. We got to have some fun. George Solis.
2: There you go.
4: Muchas gracias, my friend. The FIFA World Cup kicks off, in case you forgot, tomorrow with matches across the U.S., Mexico, and Canada over the next few weeks. Experience it all exclusively in Spanish on Telemundo and Peacock. Coming up, a world-renowned expert on Alzheimer's is here with us to break down the latest research into the disease, things that you can do now to keep your brain healthy as you age. That's coming up next on NBC News.
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2: In today's Daily Health, we're talking about how to protect your brain health. June is Alzheimer's and Brain Awareness Month, and experts say there are things we can start doing earlier in life to help keep our brains healthy for years to come. Preventative neurologist Dr. Richard Isaacson joins us now. Good to see you again, doctor.
3: Great to be back. Thanks for having
2: me. You are so well known in this field. When people think about Alzheimer's, I think they think of it as something their grandparents are going to deal with when they're in their 80s, right? Older people. And I know you argue it's something we have to shift and think about middle age and 40s, 50s, when things we can do now.
3: Yeah, Alzheimer's and other dementias start in the brain and body decades, literally decades before the first symptom of memory loss begins. And that leaves a lot of time for people to make brain healthy choices. Just like people can go to their doctor today in their 20s, 30s, 40s, 50s, 60s and beyond and get a cholesterol test, our lab has just developed a cholesterol test for the brain, so to speak, where we track different tests, different proteins, and a person can understand their risk and we can track it over time so people can do something, exercise, eat healthy, and then we can change, just like the cholesterol test, we can actually use it as a metric for brain health.
2: Yeah, and it's not a cholesterol test. You're just making the analogy, but it's a blood test that will give you what, like markers for what might be happening up here?
3: Exactly. And this summer we're launching, it's a panel of tests. Now, there's no one perfect test for Alzheimer's, and we have to be really clear about that. But if you look at the panel, is there inflammation? Is there degeneration? Is there this sticky protein called amyloid? We're going to take a whole holistic sense of this and then be able to give that person feedback.
2: And if somebody gets a result from that looks like, well, yeah, maybe there is some of that amyloid, the stuff that's not supposed to be there, what can you do then?
3: There's so many things you can do, and that's the best part. You can exercise on a regular basis, eat a brain-healthy Mediterranean-style diet. You have to mind your sleep, mind your blood pressure, your cholesterol, your regular cholesterol. Bring that blood sugar down. There are so many things to do. How much time do we have? Do we have 20 minutes, an hour? I can keep going, but there's so much we can do.
2: Right, but that is sort of the key, right, is that there are preventative steps. You just mentioned some of them. I want to go through a few more, because one of the ones, if we pop up the list, dental is on the list. Yep. Don't forget your teeth.
3: Yep.
2: And what is that about?
3: I never leave home without it.
2: I didn't know
3: you were going to talk about dental, but I got my toothbrush with me. Because brain health and oral health, it's the same thing. My colleague Ann Rice has taught me that inflammation and gunky stuff on the teeth can cause gunky stuff on the brain.
2: Is it because they're close? Your mouth is close to your brain?
3: They're close, yeah. And flossing regularly, going to get cleanings twice a year, seeing the dentist, absolutely critical for slowing brain aging.
2: You treat a lot of younger patients, I should say, who have a history in their family of Alzheimer's. Yep. How hard is it to access someone like you, an Alzheimer's specialist country?
3: There was one of me, and now there's like about a dozen or so. So we're growing. It's a very slow specialty.
2: A dozen in the country.
3: Probably less, actually. But I think we've just hit double digits. Here's the good news. We just finished an NIH-funded research study, and everyone right now today can grab them by the horns. Retain Your Brain is a free software, retainyourbrain.com, where anyone can go online right now, learn about brain health. It's like a virtual neurologist in your pocket from the comfort of your own cell phone. We programmed it based on what I do with patients, that you type in your stuff, it tells you what to do, and it tracks your risk over time.
2: But we do need more specialists in this area. It's obviously.
3: Yeah, and I think that's going to take time. But, you know, we're developing at-home finger prick card tests. You take a little finger prick, you mail it in. We're going to bring down costs, increase access. We're training people every day.
2: Leave us with the biggest thing that anyone out there, any age, could be doing right now to protect.
3: Well, the first thing is just take a deep breath. Alzheimer's is scary. I have 4 family members with Alzheimer's. I think most of us have been touched by this disease. And just, you can do something. Grab the bull by the horns. Knowledge is power. Deep breath, less stress, more empowerment, and hope. You have to have hope.
2: Dr. Richard Isaacson, great to have you. Thank you. Much more news.
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9: Absolutely, and clothing is not disposable.
4: She says with tough, water-based stains like red wine and tomato sauce, dab off any solids first, then spray with plain old water. That helps dilute the stain. Next, apply a stain remover. 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Miss Mouth's Messy Eater. Pair it with a soft bristle brush. And remember, be gentle.
8: A lot of people think that you got to really scrub it and rub it to get the stain out. What do you say?
9: You don't want to push too hard because rubbing it really hard can make the stain worse. It can embed it into the fabric.
8: Just a little bit went a very long way with these stains. I mean, they're almost gone even before the wash. Look at this wine stain.
9: I know. It's crazy, right?
8: Yeah, that's amazing.
4: Once treated, run the item in the washing machine, but not in the dryer. Zach says heat will lock in the stain. And speaking of temperature,
9: when the stain is brand new, cold water is the best thing to put onto it. When you're washing, typically warm water washes better than cold water. However, you do want to check the fabric's care instructions and go by whatever is recommended.
8: But avoid hot water and no dryer.
9: Exactly.
4: For stains on carpet, Zach says first, blot them with a towel. Then treat with a dedicated carpet cleaner, like this one from Carbona. Good Housekeeping found that's more effective than any do-it-yourself home recipe.
9: You're going to just apply it on and brush through it.
8: Wow, it's really lifting the wine.
9: Yep.
8: Would this work for pet stains too?
9: This could, but I would recommend going for a pet-specific carpet remover. If you have pets, you want something that's going to neutralize that odor.
4: Sack says some of the hardest food stains to clean are oil-based.
9: So that's salad dressing, butter, anything with food oil in it. My trick is dish detergent.
4: That's right, simple dish soap. She says its grease-fighting formula for dishes also works on fabric stains.
9: You want to activate it, get it a little bit wet.
8: Okay.
9: And then you're going to spray on the dish detergent.
8: Okay.
9: And I'm going to use a toothbrush here and really just work it into the stain.
8: Wow, it lifted so much of the stain just with this pre-treatment.
9: Yes.
4: She says the toughest spots to get out are pigment stains from makeup and ink. The cure, something many of us already have in our homes, rubbing alcohol.
9: I like to use it with a cotton swab, and you can see the color that will transfer onto the cotton swab. And that's how you know it's working, when you start to see it transferring onto the tip right here. Once the stain is removed, you'll have all this rubbing alcohol in your fabric, so you do want to wash it to get all of that out.
4: She says these techniques also work on many furniture fabric stains. And if you have any budding artists at home who use your walls as a canvas, Zach says a quick fix is the Mr. Clean Magic Eraser.
9: You have to wet it first, and then you want to wring out all the excess moisture. And then what you're going to do is slightly scrape away. It comes off like magic.
8: Wow, it took that crayon off pretty much on the first try.
4: Cheap and easy tricks to make those pesky stains simply disappear.
8: Now, when it comes to wall paint, Good Housekeeping says high gloss is the most stain resistant. But before you use any product on paint, it is a good idea to test it out in a hidden area to make sure that it won't damage your paint. Back to you.
3: Vicky, so many great tips. Thank you. Before we go, time for today's daily snapshot. Surf's up in SoCal right now. Beaches in Southern California experiencing some of the biggest waves in years. Thousands of people have gathered to watch some brave surfers. Battle swells up to 25 feet high. The National Weather Service is warning, though, dangerous rip currents and hazardous swimming conditions are out there, too. So while it looks like fun, leave it to the professionals. I'm Kate Snow. 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Hang 10.
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0: Hello, everyone. I'm Kate Snow. My co-anchor Zinkle Asamoah is off. NBC News Daily starts right now. Today, Wednesday, June 10th, 2026, pay the price. President Trump says the U.S. will hit Iran very hard today in retaliation for the downing of a U.S. helicopter. What else the president is saying about further military action in the region? Behind closed doors, Bill Gates faces a grilling from congressional lawmakers over his relationship with convicted sex offender Jeffrey Epstein. What he said in his opening statement and the questions Congress wants answered. Price hike. Inflation hits a three-year high as prices grow faster than wages for the second month in a row. Where the biggest increases are and the potential silver lining in today's key report. Also, inside the Garden, I sit down with New York Knicks legend John Starks ahead of tonight's big game, what fans can expect from Game 4, and what it's like to play on basketball's biggest stage. Looking forward to that, but we begin this hour with President Trump saying more airstrikes against Iran are coming today. The two countries exchanged fire yesterday after the downing of an American helicopter by an Iranian drone. In a social media post, the president said Iran is taking too long with peace talks and will, quote, pay the price. Our chief White House correspondent Garrett Haake asked him about that post earlier today.
1: What did you mean by that specifically?
2: Well, we're going to be attacking them very hard.
1: You're resuming bombing?
2: Yeah, we are.
0: Despite that threat, the president said he still wants to reach a deal with Iran. He also said there is a fully negotiated agreement ready to sign, but he did not provide any further details. NBC News senior national security correspondent Courtney Kuby joins me now. Courtney, what do we know first off about the new strikes that the president is threatening and announcing, and what are you hearing from the Pentagon?
3: Yeah, so we don't have any specific details about what the U.S. military could be considering here. Now, what we have seen the military do over the past several weeks during this ceasefire is this essentially an escalation ladder where the U.S. military and the Iranian military, specifically the Islamic Revolutionary Guard Corps, for the most part, the IRGC, they're operating in really close proximity to one another. And both sides are sort of pushing closer to one another. We see cases where the IRGC is launching off drones like the one that's struck that Apache helicopter earlier this week. And then oftentimes every several days, it leads to this escalation where both sides are taking strikes on one another. So the U.S. military, for their part, has been striking relatively similar targets throughout the course of this ceasefire, coastal radar sites, air defense systems, the sorts of thing that we saw them strike yesterday, generally along the Strait of Hormuz and even inside the Strait of Hormuz on some of the islands there. So it's possible that we could see similar strikes to that today that the president was foreshadowing there in the Oval Office earlier today, but we don't have any real specificity on that we can report on right now.
0: And Courtney, I know you have some new reporting about the U.S. military's efforts to guide ships through the Strait of Hormuz. What have you learned?
3: Yeah, that's another thing that we heard from the president in the Oval this morning, where he said that the U.S. has facilitated, in his words, 22 tankers leaving the Strait of Hormuz and getting out. Well, I spoke with a U.S. official who explained, actually, yeah, the U.S. military has been coordinating with the shipping industry for about a month now. Through the course of that, they have helped more than 200 transits. So that's ships going in and out of the Strait of Hormuz. And it's tankers, but it's also other cargo ships. Basically, what they do is they help the ships find the safe passageway through the Strait of Hormuz. Throughout the course of their transit, both in and out, the military stays in communication with them. If the ships come under any kind of fire or threat, the military, who's operating in really close proximity to this safe passageway, is able to help defend them. The U.S. has been carrying out strikes against incoming drones and other projectiles throughout the course of the last month. It's helped facilitate more than 100 million barrels of oil get out through the Strait of Hormuz and out into the global economy, according to this U.S. official.
0: And Courtney, do you have any more information about that Army helicopter that you talked about earlier that was downed by the Iranian drone?
3: Yeah, so President Trump said again earlier today that the drone was somehow able to get in between the two pilots. We don't have any sense of how that's physically possible? We've been asking the question, trying to get more information. U.S. officials have just continued to tell us that it remains under investigation. We know that both of the individuals, the soldiers on board, were taken on for follow-on medical treatment, and they are being interviewed by investigators. It remains under investigation. We should get a better sense of it in the coming days, though, exactly what happened here.
4: All right. Courtney Q before us. Always great to have you. Thanks, Courtney.
3: Thanks.
4: Opening statements are underway in the trial of the man accused of causing one of the most destructive wildfires in California history. Former Uber driver Jonathan Rindernecht is facing three federal arson charges. Prosecutors say he purposely started a fire after he dropped off passengers in the hills of Los Angeles County on New Year's Eve of 2024. Firefighters say that fire was put out, but eventually reignited and grew into the Palisades fire. The Palisades fire then killed 12 people and destroyed thousands of homes. Rindernecht has pleaded not guilty. NBC News correspondent Liz Kreutz following this one for us. Liz, what have we heard so far in today's opening arguments, and what are we expecting to hear from both sides throughout this trial?
5: Well, hi, Kate. Yeah, opening arguments have just ended here, and they've moved on to the first witness. But what we heard is both sides making their case. First and foremost, you can hear the prosecution is going to make the case to the jury, or try to make the case, that the Lockman fire from New Year's Day, the early hours of New Year's Day, is the same fire as the Palisades fire. The defense is going to say that is not the case, that these are two separate fires. But then they're going to say, okay, if they are the same fire, the defense told the jury that they have proof that this was started by fireworks. The prosecution said that their investigation found it was not started by fireworks. And you heard the prosecution really lean into the case, telling the jury that he seemed agitated, that Rindernecht was upset he wasn't invited to a New Year's Eve party that night, that he went up to the hills over the Pacific Palisades, a location that was an emotional spot for him, where he used to live near his boyfriend. One thing that the two sides do agree on is that Rindernecht called 911, according to the federal government, 16 times that night to alert firefighters to this fire. The defense is arguing that that shows that this is someone who is trying to help put the fire out, help alert authorities. The prosecution made the case, though, that Rindernecht lied to them about where he was and told them he was farther away from the fire, but that geolocation showed him actually where the fire started.
4: And Liz, while we have you, related news, there are reports about the brother of the Los Angeles mayor, Karen Bass, suing the city over the Palisades fire. What do we know?
5: Yeah, so sort of related is that many fire survivors in the Palisades fire and in other fire here in L.A. as well believe that the city was responsible for negligence, for not putting out that Lockman fire that turned into the Palisades fire. So we've seen several lawsuits against the city. And now we're just learning today that Karen Bass, the mayor here, her own brother, who lost his home in this fire, he lived in Malibu, that he has joined one of these lawsuits. In the suit, he alleges that him and his wife suffered smoke inhalation, emotional distress, and mental anguish. Mayor Bass did put out a statement, a spokesperson did, saying there's nothing new here. Thousands of people have joined this type of action, and that it's up to the city's attorney to defend the city in this case.
4: Interesting. Certainly getting attention because it's the brother of the sitting mayor. Liz Kreutz, yeah. Thank you. Today, one of the biggest names in business is facing questions on Capitol Hill over his ties to the late convicted sex offender Jeffrey Epstein. We're talking about Microsoft co-founder and philanthropist Bill Gates. He's sitting for a closed-door transcribed interview in front of the House Oversight Committee. That's because Gates appears thousands of times in messages and photos in the Justice Department's Epstein files. He has not been charged with any crimes or accused of any wrongdoing. And you see the statement here. A spokesman for Gates said, quote, while he never witnessed or participated in any of Epstein's illegal conduct, he is looking forward to answering all the committee's questions to support their important work. Here's Gates himself speaking to reporters.
6: Glad to be here voluntarily to testify, to help with the committee's work. I'll start with an opening statement in the hearing room. I hope my testimony is helpful to the work, important work of the committee to find justice for the victims.
4: Joining us now, NBC News Capitol Hill correspondent Melanie Zanona, also with us, NBC News legal analyst Misty Maris. Mel, I'll start with you. Gates published his opening statement on his website, so we've seen that. What do we know that he said there, and how about lawmakers? Have any of them said how it's going so far?
7: Let me start with Gates' opening statement. He said he had no knowledge of Epstein's crimes, although he did acknowledge that he was aware of some past legal issues and apologized for not digging deeper into those issues before starting a relationship with Epstein. But he said that relationship was really based on philanthropic opportunities. And he also said that once he did cut ties with Epstein, that Epstein tried to use personal information against Gates. I want to read you part of that opening statement. He said, "Our interactions ended in December 2014. It was after this that I learned Epstein had become aware of sensitive information about my personal life, including the fact that I had been unfaithful in my marriage. Epstein was working to use information about my infidelities to pressure me to reengage with him." Now, in terms of how it's going, lawmakers, there's a lot they want to know. And so far, it seems they are getting some answers, even though the top Democrat on the committee did acknowledge it's getting a little combative in there. Take a listen.
8: I think any witness on occasion is going to be a little combative. He is pushing back on certain things. I think you'll see that in the transcript. But he's answering the questions. And so I think that it's I think he is being cooperative in answering the questions, but he's certainly pushing back.
7: So just a lot for the committee to dig into here for this very high profile deposition.
4: Mel, thank you. Misty, let me bring you in. Could this kind of interview behind closed doors with the committee create any legal troubles for Bill Gates?
9: Yeah, there's always legal risks sitting down for one of these interviews because they're under oath. So there's the penalty of perjury. There's also the ability to take information that's received in the course of the interview and continue an investigation wherever that may lead. So that could potentially, get, depending on what's discovered, lead to referrals to the DOJ. And also keep in mind, these interviews are a bit different than what you see in a court of law, where there's a lot of limitations to the questions. There's a lot of space to ask many different questions, really, really broad. So there's definitely risk in sitting for an interview.
4: Yeah, in that room, the congressmen and women can just ask whatever
9: right.
4: they want
9: to
4: ask.
9: Don't have those limits like you do in a
4: yeah.
9: court.
4: Melanie, we've also learned that the committee wants to interview a couple of other high-profile witnesses. Who are they?
7: That's right. That's Alan Dershowitz. He was Epstein's former lawyer. He has indicated that he would be willing to testify. And then acting Attorney General Todd Blanche. That one's interesting because Democrats had been calling for him to testify after Pam Bondi, the former AG, told the committee that most of the decisions about how to make redactions and how to release some of the Epstein files were really up to Blanche. Now Republicans, though, joining those calls for Todd Blanche to testify, saying they want to bring him in front of the committee next month.
4: Mel Zanona, Misty Maris, thanks to you both. Up ahead, a family's desperate struggle to keep their daughter alive. The treatment they say was working finally, but put them more than $1 million in debt. The cost of denial is next on NBC News Daily.
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5: Back now with our series, The Cost of Denial, where we investigate the challenges people face with insurance. I spoke with one family about their desperate struggle to keep their daughter alive and how it put them more than $1 million in debt.
6: Candy Lavasser is a nurse, her husband Larry a retired state trooper. They say they had to make a choice, go into massive debt, or their 24-year-old daughter Rachel would die.
7: I've seen a lot in almost 40 years of emergency work, and to see your own daughter in front of you in such a bad position is brutal, absolutely brutal.
8: This is Rachel's room.
6: Candy showed us her daughter's bedroom. Rachel has autism and a complex form of obsessive-compulsive disorder that convinces her she's contaminated, could infect others, and needs to die.
9: Look at this one. It's okay if all you did today was survive.
8: Survive, yes.
6: Rachel has attempted suicide numerous times, her entire family fighting to save her, including Sister Ellie.
10: I just miss my sister.
6: For years, the family says their insurance covered in-network therapists, psychiatrists, and three residential facilities.
11: Hi, Rachel. This is Kate.
6: Over the phone, Rachel told us why she left the third facility.
12: The therapist said, just given up on me. And she had told me that I, wasn't getting better there and they couldn't do anything else to help me.
8: I mean, we were just lost.
5: Do you start to feel desperate?
8: We are desperate,
7: we
8: yes.
7: We are.
6: Then they discovered a program within Shepherd Pratt Hospital, right in their home state of Maryland. Like many mental health providers, the program doesn't participate with any health insurance, even though the broader hospital does.
8: We have a co-insurance.
6: The Lavassers say when they called their insurance company, several representatives gave them hope the stay might be covered.
7: They said, well, if you all can prove that Rachel is getting care that she can't get anywhere else, then we would tend to cover that.
8: To get her in, we took out a second mortgage on our house.
5: On your house?
8: Yes.
6: That paid for Rachel's initial $60,000 20-day stay.
7: This was what we were searching for.
5: That's Rachel?
10: Yeah. Mm-hmm.
6: The specialized care, her parents say, finally started turning Rachel's life around. They kept her there for a little over a year. Now, they owe about $1.3 million.
5: Did you keep her in the program despite the huge bills? Because you thought it was saving her life?
8: Oh, absolutely. Definitely.
7: Absolutely.
8: It did save her life, yes.
7: I mean,
8: yes, no doubt about it.
7: How do you put a price on your daughter's life?
8: This is insurance records.
6: Their insurance agreed to reimburse a small portion of the facility's cost, but despite several appeals, not nearly as much as they'd hoped. Now the hospital is asking for payment.
5: This is the Shepherd Pratt campus in Towson, Maryland. We reached out, and they said they don't comment on patient care, even though Rachel signed an authorization form allowing Shepherd Pratt to talk about her health information with NBC News.
6: Rachel remains hospitalized, the family desperate for her treatment to continue, treatment they know they can't afford, but believe Rachel can't live without.
5: What's your perspective on the way our mental health care system is designed?
7: It's a mess. And it has been one of the most frustrating and disheartening things that we've ever dealt with.
5: In an email, an executive with Shepherd Pratt Hospital told the family they would be willing to make a one-time deal with the insurance company to cover more of that specialized treatment. The family says they haven't heard back about that in weeks. Separately, the state of Maryland, which determines the policy for the family's insurance, told them in a letter that they would help them find an in-network option for the same kind of treatment for Rachel They say they reached out to the family. The family has been in touch with an in-network facility. But Candy said to us that is absolutely not true, that they never reached out to them. They don't have an in-network option. And they find this whole thing infuriating. Still to come, where a fugitive in Florida was discovered, allegedly hiding from police in a home. You're watching NBC News Daily.
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1: AI giant Anthropic just released its newest, most powerful artificial intelligence model to the public. It's called Fable 5, and it's using the same controversial technology from the company that sent shockwaves through the cybersecurity world earlier this year because of its superhuman ability to find and exploit cyber vulnerabilities. Anthropic says it has put protective guardrails in place on this new product. NBC News AI reporter Jared Perlow joins us now. Jared, what makes this new model so powerful? What's the excitement around it? What are the concerns?
2: So this is Anthropic's latest model that's underlining what people might be familiar with running their Claude chatbot. So if people are familiar with ChatGPT, this is Anthropic's version of that. But they say it's the largest, most powerful model they've ever released publicly. So you can use it for data analysis. You can use it to analyze images, any sort of knowledge task. They say it's going to be better at that than any other AI system that's existed before. It's kind of like if you were used to driving a Honda Civic or like a Ford Taurus. Now you have like a Lamborghini strapped to a rocket. That's kind of how I say this out. Yeah, so we're going full speed ahead, but with more powerful models comes some risks, and I think that's really interesting in this case.
1: Yeah, and you were saying that the Anthropic had just put out a kind of a lengthy, can you summarize what their point of view is?
2: Absolutely, yeah. So this just went live at 2 p.m. Anthropic CEO Dario Amodei said, okay, we released this crazy new powerful model yesterday. We're entering this new frontier where we really have to think about how to make these systems safe. So I'll just quote, he just wrote, he just announced a couple minutes ago, he said, frontier AI models like airplanes should be regulated to go through testing and auditing, should only be released to the public when they're safe. Otherwise, they should be considered a threat to public safety and do not meet high standards for the public to use.
1: So they've been saying that there are guardrails. You've tested it, right?
2: Yes.
1: You've been on Fable 5 and you saw it firsthand. How does it work? How is it going to protect my information, your information, my cybersecurity?
2: Yeah, so people are worried that now that they're really powerful, maybe hackers will use them to, you know, total bank systems, attack rural hospitals, maybe even power grids. Maybe terrorists will use it to design bioweapons. So what they've done is basically wrap the system in like a mixture of pillows, marshmallows, and like bubble wrap, just to make sure you can't do anything unsafe with it. But sometimes those safety regulations, those guardrails are too intense. Yesterday, I asked just a simple question. I said, who is Elon Musk? And the model responded to me. It says, that might be a dangerous question. We can't help you with that. Yeah.
1: But what if you tried to ask, like, what's Kate Snow's, you know, home address? Like, would it stop you from certain things?
2: Sure, yeah. It doesn't give out home address because it says that's personally identifiable information. We don't want to help people get access to that. So they say that they're going to err on the side of caution here. It's going to be curious to see how that develops if they scale those back in the next couple of months.
1: Yeah, and does it sort of feel like a trial happening in real time?
2: Exactly, and they admit to that. They say, we're going to put this out there, but we're going to iterate in real time. So we're going to make sure that, you know, the bubble wrap is in place. But then as we get our footing, maybe we'll allow people to use it for other purposes. But I think this is going to play out over the next couple of weeks, next couple of months.
1: All right. Well, we'll have you back to talk when that happens. Jared, thank you so much.
2: Thanks
1: Jared Perlow. Time for some consumer news. Honda recalling more than 800,000 vehicles in the U.S. NBC's Ali Canal joins us with today's Money Minute. Hi, Ali. What do we know about this recall?
3: Yeah, hey Kate. So Honda is recalling about 880,000 vehicles in the U.S. over a potential corrosion issue that could damage parts of the rear suspension. The recall includes certain Honda Pilots, Passports, Ridgelines, and Acura MDX models. The automaker says the problem is most likely in regions where road salt is heavily used. Owners will be notified to bring their vehicles in for inspection and repairs. Meanwhile, the Mortgage Bankers Association said that mortgage applications rose nearly 11% last week, with refinance demand jumping 15%. The group says volatile markets created brief windows of lower rates, encouraging some buyers and homeowners to act. And finally, the World Cup could break betting records. That's according to a new note from investment firm Macquarie. Global wagers on the tournament could top $50 billion, making it the biggest gambling event in history. That's up from more than $35 billion during the 2022 World Cup, driving the surge and expanded tournament, more legal sports betting access, and the rise of prediction markets. So, Kate, this all goes back to prediction markets and ultimately the access that consumers have to this industry at this point.
1: Yeah. Yeah, exactly. Like, you can bet on anything at this point, and especially the World Cup. So many matches to bet on, too, right?
3: Yes.
1: Ali Canal, thank you. Still ahead, the best ways to eliminate stubborn stains from your clothes, your couches, your carpets, the surprising methods that could save you money. You're watching NBC News Daily.
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0: 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So you'll never miss a beat. Just sit back and listen.
1: Bottom of the hour now. Here are some of the stories making headlines on NBC News Daily. The NBC News Decision Desk has officially projected the race for California governor. Former Fox News host Steve Hilton will face off against Democrat and former Health and Human Services Secretary Javier Becerra this fall. Hilton, who has President Trump's endorsement, is aiming to become the state's first Republican governor in 20 years. A man in Florida kept his cool by hiding from police in an air conditioner. Police officers responded to a house with a warrant for James Myers, who failed to show up for a court appearance. Police body camera shows deputies searching the home before finding Myers right there in one of the bedrooms, tucked inside the unit's air handler. The 33-year-old is facing multiple charges, including grand theft, excessive speeding, and resisting law enforcement without violence. Hundreds of anti-immigrant protesters took to the streets in the Northern Ireland city of Belfast last night after a man was attacked with a knife. The protests erupted after police charged a 30-year-old Sudanese man with attempted murder. He allegedly stabbed a 40-year-old Belfast man in the head and neck, causing him to lose his left eye. Protesters set fire, as you see, to vehicles and houses, forcing families to evacuate. The suspect made a brief appearance in court today, but did not enter a plea. We have breaking news involving your money. A new government report out today shows inflation is now at a three-year high. According to the Bureau of Labor Statistics, the Consumer Price Index climbed to 4.2% in May compared to the same time a year ago. That is what experts were predicting, but it is the clearest snapshot yet showing how the war with Iran is affecting prices we pay right here in the U.S. Fuel costs are once again driving inflation. Take a look at this chart. It shows just how much gas, oil, and airline fares have jumped in price on an annualized basis. Let's bring in NBC News business and data correspondent Brian Chung. Brian, what are your biggest takeaways from this report about how what it says about how inflation compares to how much money people are earning, especially?
2: Yeah, Kate, the big takeaway here is that inflation is eroding away at your earnings. And the reason why I bring that up is because this is the second month in a row that we've seen the rate of inflation, how much price tags are increasing at the store, outpacing your wage increases, your income growing. So that green line that you see on that chart is your wages. The inflation line, as you can see, crossing over that over the last 2 months. That is bad news because that means your savings is getting tapped into. When we take a look at where the categories of this sharp inflation has been, of course, a lot of that is in energy because of rising gas prices, shooting well above $4 since this war with Iran began. That is accounting for a lot of the increase in this inflation report. But when you look at the dollar amounts that we're paying on a daily basis for things like eggs, for things like ground chuck, for things like milk as well, you can see some pretty dramatic changes. Yes, egg prices are down, but ground beef prices are up pretty substantially. And again, this is something that might not be directly related to oil, but when you consider that it costs money to transport things around this country, then you would imagine that bleed through happening to grocery prices and produce. That's happening right now as well.
1: And I know everybody's paying attention today to this consumer price index, but you say there's another thing we should be watching, which is a data point called the core CPI.
2: Yeah.
1: That might be a silver lining.
2: Yeah, and if you'll excuse me to nerd out a little bit, again, when you talk about inflation, we're talking about everything in terms of what prices are looking at. But when you talk about core CPI, we are looking through energy and food prices because those can be volatile based off of what's happening with drought conditions for food and obviously what's going on with the war with Iran.
1: So it's everything but those.
2: It's everything but those. And core CPI measurements, if you strip out those things, would be 2.9%. But again, 4.2% is what the people, what average Americans are experiencing. But from an economist standpoint, you want to look through those volatile components. That's why you look at core CPI, which is lower.
1: All right, Brian Chung for us. Brian, thank you. A pivotal game four of the NBA Finals just hours away. The Knicks host the Spurs at Madison Square Garden in New York. New York has a 2-1 lead in the series. There will be tight security around the arena once again tonight. It comes after some brawls at a watch party in Manhattan following game three. NBC News correspondent Sam Brock shows us what to expect.
3: Kate, it's great to be with you. The sights and sounds right now of Midtown Manhattan, it's a buzz. You got people wearing orange and blue everywhere, police officers everywhere, and heightened concerns right now about public safety. This in light of what we've seen really in the last couple of days. And Monday, game three, the first one at MSG in 27 years, at least the first finals game. What you're going to notice is the watch party's back, but under different circumstances. These barricades are now down. It's limited, according to Mayor Mamdani, to 1,000 people. You have to have a ticket and get individually screened. So this whole area is going to be covered with fans, but you can see the officers down over my shoulder there. There are thousands of police officers from the NYPD to public officials associated with Penn Station trying to keep everybody safe. And the reason this is top of mind is what we saw on Monday. You had these just vicious clashes of Knicks fans attacking Spurs fans at another watch party. The original one was canceled because of President Trump. The video shows them just fighting and knocking each other down, punching innocent people because of what jerseys they were wearing. You have celebrities and star players coming out with huge rebukes of this, saying it's just unacceptable and intolerable to treat other human beings that way. So security back. Here's the thing, though. It's the same blueprint as what we saw on Monday with President Trump. From 7th Avenue, which is basically where I'm standing right now, if you go all the way down, avenues away, and 4 or 5 blocks to my north, 4 or 5 blocks to my south, or at least a couple to my south, it's all blocked off. It's called the frozen zone. MSG has taken major issue with this and said that it's affecting small businesses, the atmosphere, a celebratory feel of what people have been waiting generations to experience. It's this balance, Kate, between safety and security and making sure people can have a good time. And they're hoping that

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1: This for me, it's the best feeling that you can have as a athlete, being in that atmosphere, yeah. Madison Square Garden, when the crowd is just lifting you to another level that you can't explain why you're going to, just like on that dunk.
2: Yeah.
1: I see that thing all the time. I couldn't believe I jumped that high because I never jumped that high before.
2: I can't believe you jumped that high.
1: But,
2: you're over and above two players.
1: Yes, and that was in the waning moments, you know, obviously doing game number three in 94, but 93.
2: 93.
1: Yeah, but
2: 94 is when you almost.
1: Yeah, exactly.
2: You got an up close look at Victor Wembanyama. Yeah.
1: Yes.
2: Wemby. I'll just say Wemby.
1: There you go.
2: What do you make of him? And what if you were on the court facing off with him? What would you be doing?
1: It's crazy to think a guy that size, 7'6", has guard like skills, not afraid to play with the ball in front of guys like myself, like any guard. That's how skillful he is. But he has maturity beyond his age. And that's probably because he started playing basketball and professionally at a younger age. So he's definitely a difference maker, but we're going to get through it.
2: I was going to say, I bet you think you're going to be able, the Knicks are going to be able to somehow stop him tonight.
1: Yes.
2: You've played at the Garden, right? Mm-hmm. You've been in that bubble. How do you think these players, and you know a lot of the players, how do you think they're getting ready for tonight? Because, yes, it's great to have the crowd with you, but it's also a little overwhelming, the pressure, right?
1: Yeah, the pressure is big. You know, it's New York. And you play in this city, that comes with it. But these guys understand. They've been in there many a times, and so they understand what this game is all about tonight. And they know that they had to come out and play a much solid, focused game than they did in game number three. Because this is a talented young team.
2: Yeah, it is a talented team. Yeah. You had a conversation. You talked about it in an interview with Jalen Brunson recently. And you said you told him that he would lead the Knicks to a championship.
1: Yes.
2: You still believe that, I assume.
1: No question.
2: He's a talented player.
1: Yeah, he's very talented, and he's just a leader. And he understands what it takes in order to win. He's been winning since high school, since college, two national championships. And now he's in this position where nobody gave him a chance to even be a starting point guard on a championship quality team. So he understands the moment. And tonight is going to be a great, great night for us.
2: I feel like I haven't really stood up for the Spurs here. They do have some strengths,
1: They do.
2: John, I have to ask you about your AT&T partnership because you've got this ad run right now.
1: Yes.
2: Tell me more about how you're trying to help people experience the NBA through.
1: Yeah. So everybody can come to Madison Square Garden. We understand why. So when you're at home, we want you to stay connected with AT&T home internet connection. So we always say you can be there and you can not miss the moment. So you don't want to miss the moment.
2: Yeah.
1: And so staying connected with AT&T is the best way to do it.
2: You're saying stream the game.
1: If you can't be there, stream the game.
2: I love the ad, by the way. You were the one trailing behind. They're all calling you the OG.
1: OG.
2: What's your prediction? I know what it's going to be.
1: Yes.
2: But what's going to happen? Like, what's your point prediction tonight?
1: I can't give a point prediction, but I would say that we will win. I would say that we will play much better this game. I'd say that we will execute much better offensively, much better defensively. We'll be a much better team. So this team understands the importance of game number four. We want to go back to San Antonio up, ready to close it out in game number five.
2: John Starks, so great to meet you. Thanks for being with us.
1: Thank you, Kate.
2: Appreciate it very much. Up next, I sit down with musician Grace Bowers, how she's working to help people in the music industry struggling with their mental health, along with a group called Music Cares. You're watching NBC.
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2: 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That is more than double the rate of the general U.S. population, as you see on the right. 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Joining us now is Teresa Walters, who's the executive director of Music Cares. Also with us, guitarist and singer-songwriter Grace Bowers, who, Grace, I was telling you, I'm a big fan. You are an amazing guitarist.
3: Thank
2: if people
3: you.
2: Haven't heard your work. I know you're on tour right now. You're here, though, in part because I know that some of this is real to you. Mm-hmm. Can you share what you're willing to share about what it's been like for you as a musician?
3: Yeah, I mean, I'll say, like, before I found music or, like, got really into it, I was definitely always that kid that, like, kind of struggled in school a lot. Mm-hmm. Always dealt with anxiety and other stuff like that. Mm-hmm. So finding music for me was kind of a really great outlet. But even then, like, being in the industry, there's a lot of stuff that comes with that, and myself and a lot of other people that I know struggle with mental health. So
2: yeah.
3: Something like Music Cares and the Jed Foundation, I want to support it all the way.
2: Yeah. Well, I appreciate you being here and talking so openly about it. I think it's important, Teresa, right, to say some of this out loud. Can you talk about this partnership? Can you talk about what you're doing with the new site that you have, what people can find there, what kind of resources?
4: Absolutely. Behind our favorite artists like Grace are millions of people who work in this industry, and they face a lot of very real issues when it comes to their mental health. So Music Cares and the Jed Foundation partnered to create Tune In to Mental Health, specifically to increase access to suicide awareness and prevention training, as well as a number of other resources that are really curated for this industry, focused on issues like touring and isolation and financial instability.
2: Yeah, I was thinking about that. I mean, Grace, you're on the road right now. You said you're playing in Syracuse next. It's a lot sometimes to be, you know, with your band, sure, but then you're not necessarily in the general public or seeing your family. What do you hear from peers and colleagues about the biggest challenges that people face?
3: I think a big part of it is the isolation, especially like if you're not with people who are there to support you all the time. Like I hear a lot from touring musicians that I know who are out for like 2 to 3 months at a time, like how depressing it can get. And how, like, just lonely it can be, especially traveling like that so often. I know I've done it, and it, like, it definitely takes a toll on you big time.
2: Yeah. Are there things that you do, like, intentionally now to try to combat that?
3: I mean, tricks? I always make sure, like, the people I'm traveling with are people that I like to be around.
2: Well, that's
3: that
2: important.
3: That definitely makes or breaks it for me, because sometimes, you know, you're in situations where you can't control that, and you're...
2: Yeah.
3: It's not up to you who you're with.
2: Right.
3: So
2: surrounding yourself with a community and some people.
3: Yeah, and just like people who get it and like will be there for you.
2: Yeah. Teresa, can we talk about the suicidal ideation piece of this? Because for some other musicians, that can really be an issue. Why do you think that is? We showed the statistics. Like, why are those numbers so much higher in the music community, do you think?
4: Yeah, absolutely. So first of all, despite a lot of the misperceptions around music as an industry, so many people who work in music are self-employed. They are oftentimes very low income, and they really struggle to access healthcare and other resources.
5: Yeah.
4: Our data at MusiCares shows that financial variability is a major issue. We also know that this is an industry that's continuing to evolve. It's very fast-paced, it's very stressful, and people are constantly having to find new ways to make income in an evolving industry.
5: Talk about some of the solutions. I know you say access to healthcare is a big part of it, too.
4: Yeah, and I would say, first of all, having an artist like Grace, who's so willing to use her visibility, her platform, to normalize mental health is important. A lot of people see their experiences in what Grace is going through. Of course, the work that the Jed Foundation and MusiCares is doing to bring these resources to the community is so important. We also at MusiCares provide assistance for a lot of the structural issues that can exacerbate or contribute to mental health issues, like financial instability, that lack of access to healthcare, as well as mental health support.
5: Grace, can we leave on a positive note? What are you most looking forward to this summer as you're out there on the road?
3: I'm going to Europe for the first time, playing in Europe. Looking forward to that.
5: Wow. Grace, can I ask what your age is?
3: I'm 19.
5: You're 19, yes. And you're going to Europe on
3: yes.
5: tour. That's amazing. Big congrats to
3: Thank you.
5: Thank you. And one last time, will you say the website for folks who might want to find the information?
4: Absolutely. It's musiccares.jedfoundation.org.
5: Okay, musiccares.judfoundation.org. I'll put it on my social media as well. Grace Bowers, Teresa Walters, really appreciate you guys. Thank you so much. And please, if someone you or someone you know is struggling, there's the number to call, 988. There's much more news ahead. You're watching NBC.
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5: 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Are you looking to get a stain off that favorite shirt of yours or maybe a piece of furniture? 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
10: You say you don't have to spend a fortune to get the stains out of your clothes.
11: Absolutely, and clothing is not disposable.
6: She says with tough, water-based stains like red wine and tomato sauce, dab off any solids first, then spray with plain old water. That helps dilute the stain. Next, apply a stain remover. Good Housekeeping found the best one for water-based stains is actually designed for babies. Miss Mouth Messy Eater. Pair it with a soft bristle brush. And remember, be gentle.
10: A lot of people think that you got to really scrub it and rub it to get the stain out. What do you say?
11: You don't want to push too hard because rubbing it really hard can make the stain worse. It can embed it into the fabric.
10: Just a little bit went a very long way with these stains. I mean, they're almost gone even before the wash. Look at this wine stain.
11: I know. It's crazy, right?
10: Yeah, that's amazing.
6: Once treated, run the item in the washing machine, but not in the dryer. Zach says heat will lock in the stain. And speaking of temperature,
11: when the stain is brand new, cold water is the best thing to put onto it. When you're washing, typically warm water washes better than cold water. However, you do want to check the fabric's care instructions and go by whatever is recommended.
10: But avoid hot water and no dryer.
11: Exactly.
6: For stains on carpet, Zach says first, blot them with a towel. Then treat with a dedicated carpet cleaner, like this one from Carbona. Good Housekeeping found that's more effective than any do-it-yourself home recipe.
11: You're going to just apply it on and brush through it.
10: Wow, it's really lifting the wine.
11: Yep.
10: Would this work for pet stains too?
11: This could, but I would recommend going for a pet-specific carpet remover. If you have pets, you want something that's going to neutralize that odor.
6: Sachs says some of the hardest food stains to clean are oil-based.
11: So that's salad dressing, butter, anything with food oil in it. My trick is dish detergent.
6: That's right, simple dish soap. She says its grease-fighting formula for dishes also works on fabric stains.
11: You want to activate it, get it a little bit wet.
10: Okay.
11: And then you're going to spray on the dish detergent.
10: Okay.
11: And I'm going to use a toothbrush here and really just work it into the stain.
10: Wow, it lifted so much of the stain just with this free treatment.
11: Yes.
6: She says the toughest spots to get out are pigment stains from makeup and ink. The cure, something many of us already have in our homes, rubbing alcohol.
11: I like to use it with a cotton swab, and you can see the color that will transfer onto the cotton swab. And that's how you know it's working, when you start to see it transferring onto the tip right here. Once the stain is removed, you'll have all this rubbing alcohol in your fabric, so you do want to wash it to get all of that out.
6: She says these techniques also work on many furniture fabric stains. And if you have any budding artists at home who use your walls as a canvas, Zach says a quick fix is the Mr. Clean Magic Eraser.
11: You have to wet it first, and then you want to wring out all the excess moisture. And then what you're going to do...
6: Now, when it comes to wall paint, Good Housekeeping says high gloss is the most stain resistant. But before you use any product on paint, it is a good idea to test it out in a hidden area to make sure that it won't damage your paint. Back to you.
5: Vicky, so many great tips. Thank you. Before we go, time for today's daily snapshot. Surf's up in SoCal right now. Beaches in Southern California experiencing some of the biggest waves in years. Thousands of people have gathered to watch some brave surfers battle swells up to 25 feet high. The National Weather Service is warning, though, dangerous rip currents and hazardous swimming conditions are out there, too. So while it looks like fun, leave it to the professionals. I'm Kate Snow. You are watching NBC News Daily. Hang 10.
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0: Welcome to Meet the Press Now. I'm Kristen Welker in Washington, where President Trump is vowing escalation in Iran, announcing the U.S. will carry out new military strikes today as his administration grapples with the economic fallout of the war, with the Dow tumbling and new numbers showing inflation rising to its highest level in 3 years. This morning, in a post on social media, President Trump warned Iran will have to, quote, pay the price after taking too long to agree to a peace deal. It came after the U.S. and Iran exchanged strikes overnight, after the president accused Iran of downing a U.S. Apache helicopter patrolling the Strait of Hormuz, while Tehran accused the U.S. of using the crash as a pretext for strikes. From the Oval Office today, NBC's Garrett Hake pressed the president about that social media post and what comes next in the war.
1: You posted this morning about Iran. You said that they've taken too long to get to a deal, and I want to make sure I quote you correctly. You said that now they will have to pay the price. Yeah. What did you mean by that specifically?
2: Well, we're going to be attacking them, very hard.
1: You're resuming bombing?
2: Well, we are. Based on the helicopter, I guess we have the right to do that. You know, they shot down a very incredible machine, and at first they said they didn't do it, then they admitted they did it. I've been working with Iran for a number of months, and they should sign their deal. It's a good deal. It doesn't give them the right to have a nuclear weapon. In fact, it totally prohibits them from ever having a nuclear weapon. So we'll see what happens. But we hit them hard yesterday, and we're going to hit them again hard today.
0: Now, it comes after my interview with the president on Friday, when he drew this new red line for renewing military action against Iran. Listen. I want to know what your red line is. What would trigger you to restart military action? Would it be Iran killing more American citizens?
2: Well, certainly that would be something that I would think about very seriously. But my red line would be if I think I wasn't going to make a deal, or if I wasn't going to make a deal fast enough. So we're having very good negotiations with the people that are leading the country now. It's the third group that we've been dealing with, and they are different. And you could say it's regime change, actually, because these are very different people. I find them to be more rational, very smart.
0: Markets closing just moments ago, reacting to the president's threat, the Dow tumbling more than 950 points. Meanwhile, new economic numbers show inflation in May jumping to 4.2% from a year ago, largely fueled by rising energy costs and fuel prices, as transit through the Strait of Hormuz remains disrupted. But today, the president once again downplayed those rising prices. Here's what he said.
3: Are you concerned, Mr. President, about the latest inflation number which came out this morning? Could that be a headwind?
2: No, I love it. The numbers were great. When the war is over?
3: Yes.
2: It's coming down.
3: I know you can't.
2: It's going to come down like a rock.
0: Meanwhile, a new poll shows Americans overwhelmingly disapprove of President Trump's handling of inflation, the cost of living, and the economy. Joining me now to start us off, our team of NBC News reporters, White House correspondent Monica Alba, senior national security correspondent Courtney Cubey, and business and data correspondent Brian Chung. Monica, I have to start with you at the White House, as we were just discussing President Trump saying the U.S. planning to carry out more strikes again today. What exactly can you tell us, Mon?
4: Yeah, I mean, this is a president who is telegraphing what he wants his military to continue to do here. We saw a little bit of a preview of that yesterday, but it's the president stressing that because of the downing of that Apache helicopter, that he argues the U.S. has no real option here but to respond. The question is, how forcefully will he respond? And does this mean that this is a restarting of major combat military operations, which, remember, the president has not taken that off the table. He has said that that is possible throughout the course of this pretty shaky ceasefire. But it's unclear if that's what he means or whether these are going to be continued targeted strikes like what we have seen in recent days. Because, again, even though there is technically this fragile ceasefire, the U.S. and Iran have been trading and continue to trade some of those strikes back and forth, especially over the last couple of days. So when he was asked specifically by our colleague Garrett Hake whether that did mean to resume the bombing, the president indicated yes. But again, we don't know if this is going to be the sort of start of another large barrage or a continuation. But it really comes, Kristen, as the president is saying, kind of on the other hand, that he still feels a peace deal could be imminent, could be coming in the next couple of days, as he continued to stress to you in your interview as well. So where the reality exists between those two very different things is still a very open question.
0: It is. You raised such a seminal point, Monica. Just how close are they to getting a deal? Courtney, let me turn to you. Pick up where Monica left off, because she talked about this open question. Could this be a large barrage of attacks that we see today, or will it be similar to what happened overnight? What are you watching for, and what are your sources telling you?
5: So we have seen a pattern between how the U.S. and Iran have been retaliating, responding, whatever you want to say here, over the last several weeks. Mm-hmm. The U.S. has been taking strikes primarily along the Strait of Hormuz and even inside the Strait of Hormuz on an island, Keshem Island, in there. They hit the coastal radar sites, air defense systems. They hit the kinds of locations where the Iranians may be firing off drones or, in some case, surface-to-air missiles to try to stop them from doing so in the future. That's how they justify these as self-defense strikes. So I would suspect that would be the same kind of thing that we would see going forward. But you know, we don't know. We don't have any real specificity that we can say on that right now. I would suspect that, though. Iran has been firing back, launching out at U.S. allies in the region, and specifically trying to target U.S. personnel on bases, whether it's U.S. bases or even bases that are owned by the host country where U.S. personnel are sometimes housed. The majority of those have been shot down, though.
0: I think a lot of people are wondering, Courtney, what we are witnessing, what happened overnight. Is it already in escalation? How are people within the Pentagon viewing this?
5: So, I mean, the one thing that has definitely escalated is it's a shorter time frame between the sort of escalation ladder of little activities that are occurring, and then that leads to strikes from both sides. That time frame it keeps shrinking. But not just that. Iran, difference from last night, Iran fired on three different countries. It was a large number of missiles and drones, one of the biggest ones that we've seen of the ceasefire. The U.S. struck 20 different targets as part of this yesterday. That's larger than what we've been seeing. It's usually been two or three, maybe, locations. So in that way, yes, this is escalating. The way that it's not escalating, though, is exactly what Monica was just talking about, the idea of major combat operations back inside Iran. We still haven't seen it move into that area. This is still really focused on what's going on inside the Strait of Hormuz.
0: Okay, well, I know you're going to be watching it very closely. Court, stick around. Monica, let me just go back to you, because President Trump said something else that I think got a lot of attention today. He announced what he's calling a secret mission to secure more oil. What exactly does that mean? Could it potentially bring prices down?
4: Yeah, that language certainly did raise a lot of eyebrows, Kristen, when the president said he was able to basically tell reporters and the world about it now because Iran had kind of figured it out. He implied that basically some of the military assets that have been in place in this naval blockade and in the region have helped some tankers and some vessels be able to transit through the Strait of Hormuz, that the president argues has contributed to a bit of a dip in gas prices that we have seen in recent days, because he says it allowed 100 million barrels of oil to enter the open market. But we have some questions about exactly what this was. What he calls a secret mission maybe is actually something that we sort of did know was going on, or something that certainly had been an effort behind the scenes, because we know that the administration had continued to tell us they were trying to do that, to get more through, but that maybe they weren't being as public about their role in it. So this was something that was a bit of a surprise. It does seem like it perhaps could have had a little bit of an impact, but we should point out, Kristen, that those prices at the pump are still much higher than they were before the war began.
0: Yeah, it's a really good point, and I'm going to come back to you on the broader economy in just a moment, Monica. But Courtney, let me have you weigh in on this secret mission. What are your sources telling you about that?
5: It's not so secret. Okay. It is true. The U.S. military, I mean, basically what we should look at this is the military is helping sort of coordinate with some of these shipping companies so that some of the ships can get not only out of the Strait of Hormuz, but back in to get more oil. There have been more than 200 transits throughout that, not necessarily 200 ships, but transits back and forth through the Strait of Hormuz over the course of the last month or so, according to a U.S. official. Basically what the U.S. is doing here is they're saying, look, here is the safest passageway through the Strait of Hormuz. While you're going along there, stay in communication with us. If you see that you're getting any threats, attacks from drones, whatever it is, we're really close to you. We're right nearby. The U.S. has been shooting down incoming drones and projectiles that have been launched by the Iranians. So they are protecting commercial shipping. It's just not at the same level of Project Freedom, which lasted just a couple couple of days, several weeks ago. It's a slightly scaled back version of that, and it's more about coordinating than it is about actually protecting.
0: All right. Courtney Kuby, thank you so much for helping to start us off today and all of your great reporting, including overnight. We really appreciate it. Monica, let me turn back to you. You just talked about gas prices. You know, it was so notable because we got this new inflation figure today, which shows that it did, in fact, increase yet again. But the president is downplaying the latest inflation numbers. What exactly did he say, Monica?
4: Yeah, he said something that also may be seized upon by Democrats and critics in the coming months, which was, quote, "I love the inflation because," he argues, "it means that when this conflict, in his view, is over, the prices will come crashing down." That's an argument we've heard the Trump administration and the White House make repeatedly when it comes to gas prices, when it comes to some of these other higher costs. But it's not something that we have seen overall. But it just sort of is an interesting point from the president, who really has leaned into this, kind of trying to dismiss the idea of affordability concerns. Remember that when he was asked whether he thinks about Americans' financial situations when factored into his decision-making about the war in Iran, he said and doubled down and tripled down that he doesn't think about it at all, that it doesn't factor into that. So this is sort of a part of the president's own view on this, but that does certainly kind of dismiss some of these concerns that we have seen that are really raised at the very top, if not the top of the list, when voters are asked what they care most about and likely will continue to be asked about as we get closer to the midterms. And those are these issues of affordability and high costs. Kristen.
0: All right. Monica Alba covering all the angles for us from the White House. Monica, thank you so much. Really appreciate it. Brian Chung, let me turn to you now. Again, as we reported at the top of the program, we did see markets drop today. Give us your insight into why that is happening and in the latest inflation report.
6: Yeah, Kristen, as you can see on that screen, the market's ending the day down 1.5%, 2% in some cases. Some of that is the malaise on tech stocks. A lot of that is the Iran war developments, but also this inflation report, which showed prices rising by 4.2% between May of this year and May of last year. Not only is that higher than the 3.8% read we saw in April, but it's also the highest number that we've seen on this print since April of 2023, over 3 years ago. Now, I think this is the more worrying thing that's certainly going to make that affordability problem that Monica just talked about even worse, and that is negative real wage growth. Again, this is basically a measure of adjusting your income for inflation, because inflation is now in its second consecutive month of being higher than the rate of wage increases. That means that Americans are likely having to tap into their savings because the price tags at the store are rising at a faster pace than your actual income. And a lot of that is, of course, because of higher energy costs. Gas prices well above $4 a gallon. It was sub $3 a gallon before this war began. But again, up 23% compared to a year ago. Food costs are also up over 3%. So these are all things that are weighing on Americans and also going to weigh likely on the Federal Reserve, where their expectation is that they're not going to cut interest rates or move interest rates in their next meeting next week. But later on down the year, you now have markets pricing in a good chance they could hike interest rates. That would be certainly unwelcome news to the president.
0: So let me follow up with you on that point, because I asked President Trump about that specifically. Is he concerned that they could, in fact, hike interest rates? He was very clear. He was not a fan of that. Walk me through what the Fed is grappling with right now. And again, as you say, they're going to meet next week.
6: Yeah. And Kevin Warsh is going to be in between the rock of this economy and the hard place that is the president, obviously calling for lower interest rates, as he told you in that interview over the weekend. Now, again, what the Fed is going to be really focused on is right here, this particular chart on real wage growth. This is a major red flag for the economy. You do not want inflation eroding at your income. For that reason, generally, when you see this type of dynamic and inflation going up, the Federal Reserve will respond by hiking interest rates. Again, that is exactly the opposite of what the president wants. He has said and reiterated in your interview that he will be independent in terms of allowing Federal Reserve Chair Kevin Warsh to do his thing. His first meeting is going to be next week. How does the incoming Fed chair thread that needle? I think what was also interesting, the president told you he's living with Kevin. So it does seem like he's willing to let him do his own thing. But what types of Truth Social posts can we see if the Fed chair does not lower interest rates, but even later on down the line hikes them? We'll have to see.
0: Yeah, I think that is the key question. Brian Chung, thank you so much for joining us. Really appreciate it. Coming up, Plattner prevails and President Trump unloads, slamming the controversy-plagued Democratic Senate candidate as a low-level thug and a pig after his primary win in Maine last night. Plus, Bill Gates and the Epstein files. Lawmakers on the House Oversight Committee pressed the multi-billionaire for answers about his ties to the convicted sex offender, what he told them, and where the Epstein investigation goes from here. Stay with us. You're watching Meet the Press now.
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2: 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Nice, right?
3: Welcome back. A crucial Senate matchup that could decide control of Congress is officially set. Maine's incumbent Republican Senator Susan Collins will face controversial Democratic newcomer Graham Plattner, who won more than 70% of the vote in last night's Democratic primary after Governor Janet Mills suspended her campaign in April. The Maine seat is effectively a must-win for Democrats if they hope to retake control of the Senate. The firestorm around Plattner's campaign has only intensified in recent days following reports of toxic and at times physically aggressive behavior towards former girlfriends, which he denies. This morning, Plattner, who has denied all of those allegations of physical violence, downplayed the controversies.
4: There's nothing out there that's actually concerning. People will make everything seem very concerning because that's what people do in politics. But, you know, I think the thing about all of this is what I find to be kind of most curious is this is what everyone wants to make the campaign about. So we do not talk about the struggles of working manners.
3: President Trump today going out of his way to slam Plattner repeatedly while speaking to reporters in the Oval Office.
5: He's a thug. And they're trying to make excuses for him. I mean, he's worse than any human being that's ever run for office, probably. This is a thug. He's a cheap, no good person. I made a lot of money picking out phonies. He's a real phony. He's a bad person because he's just an outright pig. He's like a pig.
3: Joining me now is NBC chief data analyst Steve Kornacki and Alex Seitzwald, former NBC News politics reporter and current editor of the Maine newspaper, the Midcoast Villager. We are so excited to have you, Alex, but let me start with Steve. Steve, we're also so excited to have you. I get to see you a little bit more. We are going to get to Graham Plattner's race in just a minute, but first, unpack what happened in the California gubernatorial race. Tell us what happened there.
6: Yeah, it took a while, Kristen, but you now see it on our screen here. Two check marks, meaning the decision desk last night did make the call officially that Steve Hilton, one of the Republican candidates, will join Javier Becerra in the general election for governor of California. Those two will advance again. California's top two primary system here. All the candidates, regardless of party, run on the same ballot. So you can see there was sort of a big collection of names that were right there. But Hilton gets in there. The significance obviously means Republicans will be represented in the general election. That's something that doesn't automatically happen in the blue state of California. There have been races under this system where it's been two Democrats against each other. So Republicans will be represented. But of course, in terms of Hilton's prospects, you say it's a deep, deep blue state. Look at it this way. Hilton got 25% here. Go down, you see the other main Republican, Chad Bianco. He got about 10%. That's 35% between the two of them. And of course, you look at how Trump did in the state in 2024, 38%. So a combined 35%, 38% for Trump. Something dramatic would have to change for Hilton to actually make this a competitive race against Becerra in the fall.
3: Okay, well, now we're looking at a competitive race in Maine and obviously big results in South Carolina as well. Steve, talk to us about that.
6: Yeah, well, we can start on South Carolina because I know you'll come to Maine with Alex after. So why don't we just go down there? And two things that stand out. Number one here on the Senate side, Lindsey Graham does win his Republican primary here. This is sort of a tradition with Graham, I think you could almost say here. There's been throughout his career in the Senate, he's had a lot of sort of, he's been viewed with suspicion, I think it's fair to say, by the base throughout a lot of his career. Every 6 years, he's got to get through one of these Republican primaries. He doesn't necessarily do it impressively. This is not really an impressive number, under 60% here for an incumbent United States Senator. But for Graham, it serves his purposes. He wins the primary. He did have the endorsement endorsement of Donald Trump in this race probably carried a lot of weight in a state like this. He gets through the primary, and again, the prohibition.

0: bit of favorite in the general election, just given the political bent of South Carolina. The other notable result in South Carolina, Carolina last night, the very crowded Republican race for governor right here. This is the Lieutenant Governor Pamela Yvette, endorsed by Donald Trump. She finishes first here over the Attorney General Alan Wilson, notably back down in fifth place here. A lot of folks surprised by this. Congresswoman Nancy Mace just gets 12%, a distant fifth, as it turns out, in this race for governor of South Carolina on the Republican side. And then, of course, as you say, there is that race up in Maine. Everybody was looking last night at what Plattner's number would be here. You know, Janet Mills' name was still on the ballot. She'd been making clear her name was still on the ballot in the final days. A couple others here as well. Plattner lands at 72%. I think the significance of that number, just trying to look at, you know, is it impressive? Is it unimpressive? There was a poll taken about 2 weeks ago before this latest round of controversy and after Mills had dropped out. Plattner had been at 76% in that poll, lands at 72%. It's a little bit under, but there's got to be a little wiggle room there. He basically landed where he was in that poll. There's not any evidence, really, when you look at that number and say there was a dramatic shift away from him among Democrats amidst this controversy. So I think clearly he's taken this as a sign of strength. You're looking at a lot of Democrats, their reactions to this result today. They seem to be interpreting it that way as well.
1: Yeah, underscores there may be a disconnect between the national conversation with Democrats and the conversation in Maine that Democrats are having. All right, Steve, thank you so much for joining us and setting us up. We really appreciate it. Alex, let me turn to you. And I want to start off by getting you to just react to what we heard from Graham Plattner there with Mika Brzezinski. The fact that he was downplaying the controversies that have swirled around him. Is that going to be the strategy moving forward, to just dismiss whatever comes his way?
2: Well, I think it will depend what comes. And obviously, the big question on everybody's mind is, what else is out there? Is there something even more damaging than what's already come? But he's now been inoculated, I think, by this result. I think he basically got what he needed to out of last night, quieted the doubters. You saw Chuck Schumer, the DSCC, House Senate Majority PAC, all quickly get behind him. And Republicans now saying that it would be, you know, a fatal assumption to assume he's too damaged to win. But part of the way that he got to where he is was by taking responsibility and apologizing for those earlier scandals that he had in the fall. People really responded positively to that. They felt like he was being honest and human in a way that we rarely see from politicians. And in this more recent spate of scandals about the sexting and his past relationships, he did the more kind of traditional, you know, attack the media, deny it, quibble over how many women he was really sexting with. And that got a much more negative reaction from a lot of voters that I've spoken to. So he's in a tough place rhetorically now, because, you know, he's got to carry the party banner. He's got to go up against Susan Collins and present a unified front. But at the same time, he has to be this relatable, down-home Maine guy who works with his hands and is a real human being, a tough guy who goes to therapy, as he puts it. But he's, I think, in a stronger position than he's been in really this entire race heading into November now.
1: Well, you raise his opponent, Susan Collins. I want to play a little bit of what he said about Susan Collins in his speech last night. Get your reaction. Take a look.
3: Susan Collins may have started her career decades ago in Washington with good intentions, but she has become just as spineless and corrupt as the establishment she now serves. She got elected promising to protect Roe versus Wade, only to turn around and put a justice the Supreme Court who overturned it. She lied to us.
1: So it's a pretty interesting strategy, Alex, given the fact that a number of the controversies swirling around Graham Plattner have to do with both his treatment and language about women.
2: Absolutely. And the swing voters in Maine for Susan Collins are women. There's been a lot of talk about how he could appeal to white working class voters, and maybe he can bring some of those in. But Susan Collins has won, and with huge margins, in a blue state by winning Democratic or independent voters and largely women. She won, you know, with 65% of the vote in 2008, which was a great year for Democrats. In 2020, she won by 9 percentage points against a totally qualified, uncontroversial Democrat who outspent her 2-1. So Democrats in Maine know this, but I think nationally folks have a harder time understanding. Susan Collins is very tough to beat. You should take this very seriously. And I think what Plattner was doing last night was to turn the focus. You know, it's all been on him, but he's now turning the attention back to Susan Collins. And that's a much more comfortable place, not just for him, but for Democrats who are uncomfortable with Plattner, with these allegations, mostly women. And I've spoken to a lot of women who are deeply uncomfortable with this. But because of the stakes, because they know Susan Collins, because they've been trying to get rid of her for so long, they will vote for Plattner in the fall, or at least most of them will. And the more Trump attacks him, the more this is about control of the Senate, about abortion rights, about the Supreme Court. That is the safe space for Democrats. That's where he wants this to be, the focus on her, not on him.
1: All right, Alex Seitzwald, we're going to cover this race closely, which means we will have you back often, my friend. Thank you so much. It's great to see you.
2: Thanks, Kristen.
1: Coming up next, Speaker Johnson returns to the White House for the second day in a row to discuss President Trump's polarizing pick for intelligence chief, with reauthorization of a critical surveillance tool at risk of lapsing. We're live on Capitol Hill with the latest there. Stay with us on Meet the Press now.
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3: Welcome back. For the second time in as many days, House Speaker Mike Johnson met with President Trump at the White House. The meeting comes as congressional leaders have just three more days to reauthorize an important but controversial surveillance tool. Section 702 of the Foreign Intelligence Surveillance Act, which allows the government to spy on foreigners outside the U.S. without a warrant. Democrats refusing to support the reauthorization of Section 702 after the president appointed Bill Pulte, a Trump loyalist with no intelligence experience, as acting director of national intelligence. Some Republicans also voicing concern about the appointment. President Trump doubling down on the pick, announcing late yesterday that Pulte will start as acting DNI on June 19th, sooner than expected. The president also defending Pulte in the Oval Office today.
4: You know, smart people are smart people. I always say I'd rather have smart than experience, but experience is good, too. I would say this. He's going to be there for a short while we pick somebody else. We're interviewing five different people. They're all very good, very different, and we'll put somebody there.
3: NBC News Capitol Hill correspondent Julie Serkin joins me now. Julie, thanks so much for being here. So let's talk about this meeting with House Speaker Mike Johnson. The second day he's met with President Trump. What changed since yesterday that necessitated him going back?
5: That's a really good question, Kristen, and I'll point out that on the other side of the Capitol, Senate Majority Leader John Thune did not have that kind of face-to-face time with the president or even a direct phone conversation. So this entire issue has really been left up largely to the speaker to negotiate with the president. Now, Speaker Johnson came back from the meeting today. He defended the president choosing Bill Pulte. I will tell you, Kristen, that I've heard from several Republican aides that if the president had just waited a week until FISA extension had passed, he could have then picked Pulte as a temporary pick, and this wouldn't be an issue so much with Democrats. Here's a little bit of what we heard from Speaker Johnson today.
6: And so he's going to help and assist with that sort of as a renovation effort, but not to serve in the intelligence capacity in any long-term capacity at all. So he would begin June 19th, probably, perhaps between now and then, the president may decide upon his final pick. He is anxious to do that. He is working on it very hard. That is a good faith gesture, and I think the Democrats need to take that and at least allow us a short-term extension on FISA so that we do not jeopardize the American people.
5: Kristen, this surveillance program is a big deal. It is sometimes controversial. Some Democrats, even some conservatives, think it extends to potentially spying on Americans unintendedly. And so this is something that is extremely important for leadership on both sides of the aisle to figure out. But so far, Kristen, Democrats not budging on Pulte.
3: Well, let me ask you, because to get a little bit into the weeds here, Speaker Johnson's pushing for a short-term extension. Is that something Democrats might be able to get on board with, Julie? How do you see that playing out?
5: Yeah, until July 2nd, Kristen. Here's the issue. You have some Democrats who vehemently are opposed to this program. Like I said, they think there are privacy concerns, violations to American citizens. Then you have another bucket of Democrats who would support the extension of this program, but they say with Pulte in the mix, essentially he'd have to go back and stick to his housing role, not be anywhere near the intelligence agencies. That's what Mark Warner said, who is the top Democrat on that committee in the Senate. If that happened, then maybe they could support a short-term extension. I actually just heard that Senator Ron Wyden, who is opposed to the program for privacy concerns, is going to try and pass a short-term extension with some guardrails around it on the floor in the next 10 minutes. That is expected to fail. And really, Democrats and Republicans find themselves in a stalemate. And even John Thune had said multiple times, Kristen, that really, while Pulte is in the picture, he doesn't see a path forward on this. And some real frustration brewing as we're just 2 days away from that program lapsing on Friday.
3: Well, it's just so fascinating, your analysis, if the president had perhaps waited on this pick, this could be unfolding a little differently. I want to switch gears, Julie. The House Oversight Committee heard from Bill Gates today in its ongoing investigation of Jeffrey Epstein. I want to note we're actually going to talk to a committee member in just a moment. But what did you learn about what Gates said behind closed doors today and where the investigation goes?
5: Well, the investigation is still moving full speed ahead. Actually, James Comer just said that he intends to hear from Todd Blanche, who's the acting attorney general, who the president just formally nominated to lead that agency. He wants to hear from him in July if there are some missing documents that weren't released as part of the mandated law passed by Congress, signed by the president, to force the DOJ to release all of those files. It's notable because Blanche was sort of tapped to oversee this entire issue under then Attorney General Pam Bondi. But in terms of what Bill Gates had to tell members today, it was a nearly 6-hour closed-door testimony. Gates appeared voluntarily. In his opening statement, he said point blank, "I never went to Epstein's Island, his ranch, or his Florida home. I've never victimized anyone. While he may have sought to foster a personal relationship, I was never interested in that and never reciprocated it." Democrats even coming out of the committee, including Robert Garcia, who's the top Democrat, said Gates was trying to be forthcoming and honest. But there are some real questions because he forged his friendship with Epstein 3 years after Epstein was initially convicted of his crime. So Bill Gates having to answer to a lot of that today. Kristen?
3: Just a fascinating day on Capitol Hill. Julie Serkin, thank you so much. Really appreciate it. Coming up after the break, as we mentioned, I will speak with House Oversight Committee member Democrat James Walkinshaw, one of the lawmakers who questioned Bill Gates about his ties to Jeffrey Epstein. This is Meet the Press Now.
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0: No scrolling, no typing. Just the shows, music, and news you love. Anytime you want. Try it now and thank us later.
3: Welcome back. As we mentioned, Microsoft co-founder Bill Gates appeared before the House Oversight Committee today for closed-door testimony about his ties to convicted sex offender Jeffrey Epstein after his name appeared hundreds of times in the Epstein files. Gates has not been accused of wrongdoing and said he knew nothing of Epstein's crimes, earlier telling reporters he hopes his testimony helps find justice for Epstein's survivors. Joining me now is Democratic Congressman James Walkinshaw of Virginia, who sits on the House Oversight Committee and was able to question Mr. Gates today. Congressman, thanks so much for joining me. Really appreciate it.
4: Thanks for having me.
3: I want to start big picture. What was your biggest takeaway? You were able to question Mr. Gates. What came of it?
4: Well, Mr. Gates's testimony today, I think, was consistent with what he said publicly about his interactions with Epstein, the meetings and dinners that they had where he hoped that Epstein would be serious about supporting his public health and philanthropic efforts. He professed no knowledge of the crimes that Epstein was committing and said that he was not ever even introduced to any of Epstein's assistants, some of the young women that we now know Epstein was abusing.
3: And are you confident that Mr. Gates shared the whole truth with the committee?
4: I found him to be credible. I didn't get the sense that he was hiding anything. Obviously, it's impossible to know whether in the back of his mind, as he was having dinner with Epstein or meeting with Epstein, even after Epstein was convicted of a sex crime, whether in the back of his mind he had suspicions that some of the young women who were Epstein's assistants were actually being abused. That's impossible to know. But he did answer our questions. Everything he said, as far as I can tell, is consistent with what's in the files and in the public record.
3: The one of the aspects that does seem a little inconsistent, Mr. Gates said he didn't fully understand the extent of Mr. Epstein's crimes when he engaged with him on philanthropic work back in 2011. That was after Epstein was convicted of soliciting a minor. How do you square that?
4: Yeah, he said he knew that Epstein had been convicted of some kind of sexual misconduct, but that he didn't research the details of it, and he regretted not researching the details of it. Obviously, that is a huge, massive error in judgment, not just to not research the details, but to have this relationship or engagement with Epstein.

0: even after you knew he was convicted of that crime, he acknowledged that as an error in judgment that he regrets.
1: Let me ask you about something that Oversight Chairman James Comer said. He is now saying he wants Attorney General nominee Todd Blanche to testify in July. Let me play a little bit of what he had to say today.
2: Now, let me be very clear. Todd Blanche came in a month ago. He came in with Pam Bondi to answer questions from the Oversight Committee, and the Democrats stormed out and ran to you all to try to be the first to get on MSNBC and talk about their outrage. What a missed opportunity for the Democrats.
1: How do you respond to that, Congressman?
0: Well, look, Chairman Comer tried to arrange for Pam Bondi and her sidekick at the time, Todd Blanche, to speak behind closed doors in an unofficial briefing with no transcript, no record. The media, the world, the American public would never have known what was said in that room if Democrats participated in it. That's why we walked out, because we want to end this cover-up. We want transparency. When Todd Blanche comes before our committee in July, not only should there be a transcript, but it should be on video so the American people can see and judge for themselves whether he's telling the truth about his role in this cover-up. James Comer doesn't want to see that happen. Democrats like myself on the committee do.
1: Have you gotten assurances there will be a transcript, in fact?
0: We have not gotten any assurances. Just today, we learned that Chairman Comer decided, after getting pressured by Democrats, to ask Todd Blanche to come in. We know nothing about the circumstances. We're going to be pushing for it to be videotaped under oath so the world can see and judge for themselves.
1: All right. I do want to ask you about this new reporting from Jonathan Swan and Maggie Haberman at The New York Times. They detail a Situation Room meeting with administration officials about how exactly to deal with the Epstein files. I want to read you part of this. They say, quote, behind the scenes, the Epstein crisis was paralyzing the Trump administration to a far greater extent than the public knew. It was consuming the highest ranks of the administration. What was your reaction to reading that? And do you think that administration officials need to come and be questioned by the committee?
0: I think it details the desperate efforts at the highest levels of the White House to cover this up. And what are they covering up? They're covering up Donald Trump's relationship with Jeffrey Epstein. And Donald Trump has lied time after time after time. He said he had no relationship. We learned by some accounts they were best friends, spent a lot of time together. He said he never flew on Epstein's jets. We learned from the files he flew on the jets four times. The files include allegations against Donald Trump, uncorroborated allegations, but allegations. He continues to lie about his relationship with Jeffrey Epstein, and the White House has worked for a year now to cover it up. It is absolutely outrageous what they have done.
1: Congressman, I want to shift gears here a little bit, turn to the Senate race in Maine. Senate candidate Graham Plattner won his primary last night, as you know, after facing a swirl of controversies, including accusations of being physically threatening to ex-girlfriends, repeatedly lying to his campaign staff. He's denied claims of physical violence. Are you comfortable with Mr. Plattner representing the Democratic Party in Maine?
0: Well, when I look at candidates for office or candidates for any job who may have made mistakes in their past, the question for me is, have you acknowledged and taken responsibility for those mistakes and grown as a human being? I think Graham Plattner has demonstrated he's taken some responsibility. He hopefully has grown as a human being. You can contrast that with Ken Paxton, who's running for the Senate in Texas, who was impeached by his own Republicans in the Texas legislature because he's wildly corrupt, and he continues to deny that and take no responsibility for his actions. So Graham Plattner needs to continue to take responsibility and to grow as a person. I think if he does that, Mainers will respond well to it in November.
1: Well, he had initially said basically that all of the controversial information about him had come out, and then it was just in the past few weeks that there were yet new allegations that he had mistreated and been aggressive toward ex-girlfriends. Does that, for you, raise concerns about his credibility?
0: Absolutely. I mean, look, I think we have to take seriously those allegations and his treatment of women that he was in relationships with. Obviously, for me, any corroboration of domestic violence or abuse is a red line. I don't think that's where we are right now, but he's going to have to continue to answer those questions and be open and honest about both his past and who he is now as a human being.
1: Just very quickly, as a Democrat, and obviously Democrats want to win back not just the House, but the Senate, how concerned are you that there could be more information that comes out about him that's damaging?
0: It's hard to say. Obviously, you know, a fair amount of information has come out. Republicans could be sitting on more information. Look, there's a long time between now and November. I think in all of these Senate races, there are going to be surprises. I think we'll probably get more information about Ken Paxton and the depths of his corruption in Texas, the circumstances of his divorce and some of the allegations made against him. That could happen in Texas. Could it happen in Maine a little bit more? Perhaps.
1: All right, Congressman Walkinshaw, thank you so much for your time, your perspective. Really appreciate it.
0: Thank you. Thanks for having me.
1: More news and politics ahead. Keep it right here on Meet the Press Now.
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0: Welcome back. Joining me now is our panel, Dan Marica, co-author of the early brief for The Washington Post, Ashley Etienne, former communications director for Vice President Harris and a Meet the Press contributor, and Sarah Chamberlain, president and CEO of the Republican Main Street Partnership. Thanks to all of you for being here. Appreciate it. Dan, I want to start with you on Iran, because here you have the United States and Iran trading strikes as we're seeing the stock market drop more than 900 points. Talk about this moment politically for President Trump. He's very insistent. As soon as this war is over, prices are going to start to drop. But as far as we can tell, there's no off-ramp.
1: Yeah, you talk to Republicans who are running campaigns out in these states, and they would like to find the off-ramp. They are well aware that gas prices will hurt them in November. They're well aware that prices at the counter in the grocery store will hurt them, not only because they just know this, but because that was what hurt President Biden, Vice President Harris in 2024. It is shocking to me that the president, when he was speaking with you on Sunday, said that he had never promised endless wars. I think it's a signal that he knows he's exposed here, because not only was it a huge promise in 2024, you and I covered the 2016 campaign together. It was hugely motivating for Republicans, independents, and even some Democrats in 2016 when he was running against Hillary Clinton. I think it was a huge acknowledgement that he knows he's exposed here. He has to walk back some of those promises he made. And it signals to Republicans that their biggest fears may be true. He may be not looking for the off-ramp quite yet, and that could be a big problem when they face voters in November.
0: Yeah, he continues to insist he could escalate even more than we've seen. Sarah, I want to show you some of the recent polling on the economy. This is a Reuters poll that shows he's getting negative 51% when it comes to inflation and rising prices, cost of living 48%. 35% in the economy overall. How are Republicans viewing those numbers? And is there enough time to turn it around?
2: So they're very concerned, as you articulated. The members who are the most endangered are members of the Republican Main Street Partnerships. I sit with them every week and go over this. They're just praying that the president can find a quick out in Iran and we can get the gas prices down by early September at the absolute latest, because this is resonating at home. I mean, people in town halls, Mike Flood did one that was pretty controversial a couple of weeks ago. I mean, they're hearing this back home. They need an off-ramp. They need this to end.
0: Ashley, I want to ask you about the policy here. We're talking about the politics. I want to pivot to the policy a little bit because you have Democrats pushing for the War Powers Resolution. They're trying to tie the president's hands when it comes to actually being able to take more action in Iran. They haven't gotten to a place where they've gotten enough Republicans on board to actually get this through both chambers, and the president would veto it anyway. But what are Democrats saying to you about the strategy moving forward?
3: Well, I think they're going to continue to lean in. There's no question about that. I mean, I think they're standing behind this effort. It did pass in the House with some Republican voters. The question is whether what's going to happen in the Senate. But now that the president continues to double down, you know, making an argument for more escalation rather than de-escalation, mm-hmm. we've seen that happen in one other case, and that was Vietnam. He talked a lot about that on Sunday with you. That's the only other time we've seen escalation, de-escalate not work. And I think there's a lot of nervous, not just Democrats, but Republicans, about where the president's taking this, whether or not he has an offer, whether or not he has a plan. So I think it's going to increase a lot more pressure on Republicans to figure out what they're going to do on this War Powers Act. I mean, it's going to continue to hang out there. Democrats are going to continue to sort of weaponize it against them as much as they possibly can, especially as this continues to become more of a blunder for the president.
0: Well, speaking of the midterms, Dan, obviously we have to talk about what happened in Maine overnight. Here you have Graham Plattner, despite all of these controversies swirling around him, won his primary convincingly. Now he faces off against Susan Collins, who is no stranger when it comes to winning tough elections. What are you going to be watching for in the next few weeks as this plays out?
1: So we published a story today at the Washington Post about how Democrats, national Democrats in particular, have somewhat begrudgingly gotten behind Plattner. I read a lot of press releases on election night, and I was very interested in the press release from the DSCC, the Senate Democrats campaign arm. It took them 80 words in an 89-word statement to mention Graham Plattner by name, and the statement was on the main victory of one Graham Plattner. I think that says all you need to know about how Democrats are feeling about this moment. He is the nominee. There were some quiet had hoped for a long time that something would happen. He would end his campaign. Someone would emerge. There'd be a protest vote in yesterday's election. There really wasn't. And so Democrats are now kind of stuck with Plattner in some ways. He certainly has a huge base of support in Maine. Mm-hmm. There are a lot of people who are not willing to break with him. And really, it's testing the bounds of what they're willing to accept from a nominee. It is a lesson learned from Democrats from one Donald Trump. He ran in 2016 and 2024 with lots of baggage. Republicans stuck with him. Democrats would have thrown someone like Graham Plattner overboard for the Nazi-linked tattoo. Yeah. They have not done that, and not only have they not done that, he is the nominee. So it is a lesson learned that Democrats have taken from Republicans.
0: It always raises the question, Ashley, does the Trump playbook work for candidates not named Donald Trump? And is there a major disconnect between national Democrats and Democrats in Maine? But he's got to win over more than Democrats in Maine in order to win this race.
3: No, I mean, if you look just to my home state of Texas and you look at the Republican running there for Senate, I mean, it's clear that the Republican Party could care less about corruption, about infidelity. I mean, all the issues that, you know, these folks who, you know, Republicans used to stick and glom to their Bible could care less about anymore these days. So, yeah, that playbook continues to work for Republicans. And now we're seeing it potentially work for Democrats. But to your point, in Maine, you know, Plattner needs more than just Democrats to win. Mm-hmm. He needs the independent voters. And what I've been reading and hearing on the ground there in Maine is that people are just disgusted with the status quo. So they wanted to get rid of the former governor because she was too old. She had sort of been there, had her time. So they're willing to take a risk on a new guy, similar to how the nation voted in 2016 on Trump. Right. They were willing to take a risk because they just were over the status quo.
1: The 2016 dynamics in this race, the Hillary versus Trump and the now Collins versus Plattner, are fascinating.
0: Yes.
1: Worth exploration. You are absolutely right, though. Susan Collins' superpower in Maine is not holding Republicans. It is winning independents and many Democrats who vote for her despite disagreeing with her on a whole host of issues. It is going to be Plattner's main challenge is drilling down on those voters.
2: Every year the Democrats think that they can beat her. And every cycle she comes back.
0: Well, let's look at the NRSC is already up with a new ad comparing Plattner to Collins. Let's take a look. Sarah, get your reaction on the other side.
4: Susan Collins spent time as a kid picking potatoes in Maine. Graham Plattner spent time as a kid at a $70,000 a year prep school in Connecticut. Susan Collins has brought more than $1.5 billion back to Maine for hospitals, schools, roads, and communities across the state. Graham Plattner runs a hobby oyster farm whose only customer is his mother's restaurant.
0: What do you make of the strategy so far on day one?
2: I think it's a great compare contrast here. It's a great ad. I mean, I think, so Collins, for full disclosure, she is a member of Republican Main Street Partnership, but she is unbeatable in Maine. I mean, she will be there until she decides to retire, and this is just going to be a blip on the screen, in my opinion.
0: Ashley, she right? Is she unbeatable, do you think?
3: I think it's going to be a tough race. There's no question about that. I mean, I think Plattner's got a lot he's going to have to continue to explain. And then to the point of the congressman that was on previously, there's still a lot more time between now and November and a lot more opportunity for more to come out on a character like him.
0: All right, guys. Well, really appreciate the conversation. It was a great one. It's going to be fiery races in Maine and Texas and beyond. Thank you so much
1: thank
0: for
1: you.
0: Being here. We really appreciate it, Dan, Ashley, and Sarah. And thank you for joining us. We're back tomorrow with more Meet the Press Now. There is much more ahead on NBC News Now.

0: We are coming on the air bracing for the possibility of a very dangerous night with the peak of these intense, super windy storms set to slam the Midwest. Flash flooding, tornadoes, it's all a big risk. We're live on the ground. We're also live on Capitol Hill with why Bill Gates today is accusing Jeffrey Epstein of blackmail. What else? One of the biggest names in business is saying about his ties to the notorious sex offender in that highly anticipated testimony today. New in the last hour, too. Red, red, red on Wall Street. The Dow slipping about 1,000 points with that new inflation report showing prices up and your paycheck not keeping pace. We'll tell you how the president is responding today and the new reaction out of Chicago to a disturbing video of a cross burning in a popular park. Then the rare diagnosis from an X-Man supervillain and why he says he's getting over his embarrassment to raise awareness that men can get breast cancer, too. And is it World Cup fever or Freddy fever with that now viral foreign fan taking over the internet to share his joy over American waffles, American suburbs, and American Eagles with the first big World Cup game just 24 hours away? We're getting into all of it a little bit later on in the show. Hey there, I'm Hallie, and we start tonight with 42 million people on high alert for crazy wind, like tropical storm force wind with power outages starting already in the Midwest. A lot of potential here, folks, for a dangerous night ahead. Look at this. Rain washing out some of the roads in Pennsylvania. Some spots across Illinois are looking at big storms rolling in. We've just gotten word of tornado warnings there. We know hundreds of thousands of people across the country are in the dark right now, too, especially in Wisconsin and Iowa. All of it part of this massive storm system that's been ripping through some states over the past couple of days. You see the trail of damage in Michigan, in North Dakota, in Indiana, where flood watches are in effect yet again tonight. We've got team coverage. Look at this, that car ending up in the road there. We've got team coverage here. Our Maggie Vespa is watching it all from Chicago. But I want to start with our meteorologist, Bill Kerins, on the forecast, because, Bill, here we are. It feels like we're at the tipping point now. 5 o'clock Eastern, 2 in the West, and this is when those storms are going to start to pick up. This is the danger zone.
1: Yeah, those power outage numbers are skyrocketing. Now up to 100,000 people alone in Wisconsin without power. And now the numbers in Illinois are really skyrocketing because the storms are going right through the heart of Chicago. So we have severe thunderstorm watches. We do have a tornado watch. We'll talk about that in a second. But this line of thunderstorms has been flying through Wisconsin and Illinois. It's now clearing Milwaukee, but it's the worst of it is right over the top of Chicago at this hour. There's lightning with this. We just had a report of a 94-mile-per-hour wind gust at Oshkosh Airport in southern portions of Wisconsin. So 94 miles per hour, that's a lot of tree damage. Expect to see a lot of pictures of trees down all over the place. Here's downtown Chicago, and when you see the radars, this is the heavy rain. Doesn't show the wind, but I can tell from our radar that there's estimates of 70 to 80 mile per hour wind gusts that are about to roll through right downtown Chicago in the next 5 to 10 minutes. Further to the north, we're watching Milwaukee, the storm starting to exit, and this is destructive, especially the south side of Chicago. There's the Milwaukee storm heading out, and we did mention two reports of tornadoes in northern portions of Missouri. So we'll continue to monitor this breaking situation, but a heads up to everyone in Chicago. This is the highest winds you've probably seen in a long time.
0: Jeez, it's scary stuff, Bill. Thank you. Let me bring in Maggie Vespa now. Maggie, I think you're in Chicago, right? What are you feeling?
2: Yeah. Yeah, Hallie, we're actually in downtown Chicago, so that's an alarming forecast to hear. Basically, we timed this hit really well, because as he said, in the next 5 to 10 minutes, we are expecting those winds to roll through. The skies have gotten really dark down here. We're starting to see the wind pick up a little bit in the middle of downtown, and it's been sprinkling a little bit on and off. So definitely the system is arriving as we speak. If we could show you some of the video over the past couple of days, though, as you point out, this has been just a chaotic week, really across a huge section, swath of the midsection of the country. We're talking storms in Indiana and then as far down south as Alabama as well. People across America's midsection are frankly just exhausted by all of this severe spring weather. Indiana's governor actually speaking about that earlier.
3: Expect your state to be there to help in every way it can. If not, we want to hear about it. When we need to engage federal assets and help as well, we'll do that.
2: Yeah, but Hallie, back out here in the middle of Chicago again, you've got people kind of clearing off patios behind me here, pulling chairs inside. They know that, again, and it's starting to rain here as well. These tornadoes are firing up in the suburban area, and these straight line winds are coming in as we speak. We're going to get inside. I think it's time, Hallie. This thing is coming in now.
0: Yeah, Maggie, go ahead. Move inside. We'll check back in with you next hour. But obviously, your safety and your crew's safety is the most important thing. Appreciate that. We are on high alert tonight for new strikes by the U.S. against Iran. Yet again tonight, deja vu a little bit, right, 24 hours ago. But the defense secretary, in just the last couple of minutes, has laid out what to expect. Watch this.
4: Those strikes that will happen tonight will be strong. They will be clear.
0: He says it. Strong and clear strikes tonight. Remember, President Trump says Iran has to pay the price after that drone strike that took down an Apache chopper. The two service members inside are fine, per the president, but that doesn't mean he's just letting this go, as he told our Garrett Hake.
5: You said that now they will have to pay the price. Yeah. What did you mean by that specifically?
6: Well, we're going to be attacking them very hard.
5: Resuming bombing?
6: We are. Based on the helicopter, I guess we have the right to do that. We hit them hard yesterday, and we're going to hit them again hard today, in case you miss it, in case you don't turn on your television set.
0: Listen, the president and the defense secretary very much previewing what is going to happen potentially in a matter of minutes here. Look at this map. You see the strikes traded over just the last day or so with at least 20 targets hit by the U.S. in Iran. You follow the green lines, you can see all the countries that Iran has hit, Bahrain, Jordan, Kuwait. And as all of that happens, Israel keeps bombarding Lebanon to get to Hezbollah there, something Iran says has to stop before any potential deal. Remember, the president said just a couple days ago that the deal would happen in the next couple of days. Obviously, that's not where we are. Courtney Kuby, who is joining us now. Let's start with these. I mean, the president was explicit about it. The defense secretary was explicit about it. Strikes tonight. And the East Coast, it's tonight. And the Middle East, it's tonight. What's up?
2: The question is, what are they going to hit, right?
0: Yeah.
2: So now we have seen a pattern develop of what the United States military has been striking throughout the ceasefire. It's been primarily the kinds of locations along the Strait of Hormuz, so coastal sites, places where Iran, and specifically in most cases it's the IRGC, the Islamic Revolutionary Guard Corps, where they're launching projectiles, where they're launching drones, some surface-to-air missiles, where they're launching off some of these fast boats that are threatening commercial shipping in the Strait of Hormuz. We've seen them hit coastal radars, some air defense systems, the places where they're launching these things from. We don't know what they're going to hit tonight, but it would make sense if we see more of the same targets.
0: Is that effective? Is that going to do anything to knock out Iran's ability to use drones, for example, to take out, you know, U.S. choppers?
2: Yeah, absolutely. I mean, it is effective if the, for instance, let's say they hit a site where they're storing a bunch of drones.
0: Right.
2: I mean, look, they're taking out some of the drones. Is it ending their capability? Absolutely not.
0: Right.
2: Not at all. We know that Iran has actually already been producing more drones during the ceasefire. They've been able to shore up some of their infrastructure. But look, it takes out some of the threat.
0: What about this quote-unquote secret mission that the president says he directed the military to do to support oil tankers in the Strait of Hormuz to try to get more and more oil to go through? What do we know about that?
2: It's actually not so secret. It's been going on for more than a month now. It's the U.S., you know, they're coordinating with shipping companies to help these ships find sort of a safe passage where they can make their way through the Strait of Hormuz and they can move in and out. But over the course of the last month or so, the U.S. has supported or helped these ships find a safe way through about 200 different times, more than 200 transits now. It's 100 million barrels of oil that have made their way through.
0: To be clear, that doesn't mean the Strait of Hormuz is suddenly back open for all business, right?
2: It means that there is one area that is considered pretty safe. The U.S. military operates right near there. They talk to the ships as they're moving their way through and say, hey, stay in contact with us. If you see drones or any kind of incoming, and by the way, we'll be watching as well, we'll help you. We'll protect you. And they have protected commercial shipping. So it's not as robust as what we saw with Project Freedom for those several days where they had constant overwatch and they had warships in the Strait of Hormuz and inside the Gulf of Oman and in the Persian Gulf. It's not quite that much, but they are helping the ships get through.
0: Courtney Kuby, lots to watch. Come back if there's any updates or if we get any action, as both the president and the defense secretary have previewed. Thank you. Let's take you to Capitol Hill now, just a couple blocks from where I'm sitting, where we just saw billionaire businessman Bill Gates leave after accusing Jeffrey Epstein of basically blackmailing him. Look at this. You can see quite the crowd around Gates. I mean, this was like super high profile. This was highly anticipated testimony. Just a scrum of people around him as he's walking off. He did not take questions from those reporters. He did, of course, take a number of questions from lawmakers about his ties to the notorious sex offender.
7: I hope my testimony is helful to the important work of the committee to find justice for the victims.
0: That was Gates before he started answering those questions. He appears thousands of times in the Epstein files. The two men met in 2011, years after Epstein was first investigated for those, for that, after that so-called sweetheart plea deal, if you will, in Florida, those two state charges where Epstein ended up serving something like 13 months on work release.
8: Mr. Gates was aware that Jeffrey Epstein had been convicted and for a horrific crime and continued to interact with him to seek money for his foundation. And I think that, obviously, I think we would agree was a horrific judgment call.
0: Okay, so what about this blackmail allegation? Here's the backstory, right? Gates is referenced in emails that Epstein appears to have written to himself, like this one, where Epstein writes that it seems he helped, I'm quoting here, Bill get drugs to deal with consequences of sex with Russian girls. These are allegations Gates, through a spokesperson, has previously denied. Now, Gates told lawmakers that he cut off ties with Epstein when it became clear that Epstein's philanthropic pledges were not going to come through, that that was going to be a dead end. Remember, that's why Gates says he had that relationship with Epstein in the first place. But he says that things got complicated when Epstein learned about his extramarital affairs. Gates says Epstein was, in his words, working to use information about my infidelities, in addition to many lies that he layered on top, to pressure me to re-engage with him. Gates, to lawmakers, said, I'm quoting, he never witnessed nor had any indication that Epstein was engaged in ongoing criminal conduct and never victimized anyone. Gates has not been accused of criminal wrongdoing in relation to Epstein. Let me bring in Mills and Ona on Capitol Hill. And what's important to note here, we have two pieces of information, basically. We have the opening statement that Gates delivered to lawmakers behind closed doors. We do not have the transcript of the hours of questioning that Gates sat through. We have heard some from lawmakers walking out of that meeting at various points throughout the day. So give us the flavor of it, because it seems like Gates is talking about this, you know, alleged sort of blackmail accusation that he thinks Epstein was trying to use him as leverage by pointing to the affairs that Gates is now acknowledging. And Gates is also saying he wishes he'd never met Epstein in the first place. It was a mistake.
9: Yeah, that's right. We do have somewhat of a picture of his testimony, although it is still incomplete at this point. But Gates really started off his testimony by making clear that he had no knowledge of Epstein's crimes, that he didn't participate in any wrongdoing. But he did acknowledge, Hallie, that he was aware of Epstein's legal issues prior to starting a relationship with him. And he apologized for not digging deeper into those so-called legal issues before their relationship began. A relationship, he says, as you know, was really based on trying to come up with some philanthropic opportunities. Another interesting nugget during this testimony, and you referenced this as well, Hallie, is when he said that after they cut ties, it was at that point that Epstein tried to use some information he learned about Gates, namely that he had been unfaithful in his marriage, against him to try to pressure him to re-engage with their relationship, which does appear to be somewhat of a pattern that we've learned with Epstein trying to blackmail or entrap powerful figures. Now, in terms of what comes next here, it does sound like some of the lawmakers on the committee think they have some new leads. Just take a listen.
10: He has named a number of individuals who were in key positions during this effort to get into the Gates Foundation and influence Mr. Gates himself as part of Jeffrey Epstein's conspiracy.
9: And one of those names that was mentioned is Larry Summers, who has now come up repeatedly in these depositions. So would not be surprised if lawmakers try to haul him in next, Hallie.
0: The other interesting piece of information we heard from the House Oversight Committee is that the top Republican now on that committee agrees with Democrats that they want to hear from the acting Attorney General, Todd Blanche. That's interesting. Do we think that's going to happen next month?
9: Yeah, that is interesting, because before it was only Democrats calling on him to testify. Yeah. That was after Pam Bondi, the former AG, said a lot of the responsibilities in terms of the handling of the Epstein files fell on Blanche. Now you have Republicans joining those calls. Of course, they have subpoena power if they choose to use it. What's interesting here, though, about the timing is that if he does come in next month, that could be the same month that the Senate is trying to push through his confirmation to be the permanent pick for the Attorney General. Hallie.
0: Super interesting split screen. Mel Zanona, thank you very much. Lots of action where you are today. Also, lots of action on Wall Street. In just the last hour, kind of a thud, honestly, with the markets closing. The Dow down something like 950 points with those attacks that the president is threatening against Iran. But also because of those new numbers out today showing that the war seems to be driving up prices for Americans. Inflation is at its highest level in more than 3 years, topping 4% this past month. Remember, the Fed wants that number to be like 2. It's not 2. It's also the second month in a row your paycheck hasn't kept up with rising costs, and that gap is getting wider. The average price of gas is still up more than a dollar since the start of the war. But that's not the only thing, right? You're seeing it at the grocery store. Lettuce, tomatoes, they're up 25 to 30% from this time last year. The cost of clothes is also up. Same deal with flights. If you tried to book anything this summer, oof, get ready. Here's how President Trump reacted to it today.
11: The numbers were great. You know what I really love? I love the inflation. You know why? Because as soon as this war is over, when the war is over, it's coming down.
12: I know you can't.
11: It's going to come down like a rock.
0: Put an asterisk on that, Brian Chung. We'll get to that in a second. But let's start with sort of the numbers that we're getting today. The market's closing down. Inflation's up. Paychecks not keeping up. How are we supposed to think about the state of the economy at this moment?
1: Yeah, this is kind of the double whammy of people looking at their 401ks and going, okay, well, that doesn't look good. But then the everyday price tags that they're noticing at the store is also not good, because this inflation report validates what we've already been feeling, which is that the affordability issue in this country is only getting worse. And that's because of that 4.2% inflation rate that you just mentioned that, again, covers the change in prices between May of this year and May of last year. And again, I think the question here is whether or not Americans are going to feel what we're noticing in the data, which is what they call a real wage gains declining from here. Again, the idea from that chart that we just showed you is that the rate of inflation is higher than the rate of your wages increasing. So in a very Main Street way of seeing this, the green line is how much your income is increasing. That is lower than the red line, which is the rate of inflation. That is bad news. Translation, you are having to tap into your savings to afford things getting more expensive in this economy. And on a bottom line basis, that is certainly bad news bears for Main Street.
0: I also wonder if you can speak to what the president talked about today. He said, you know, the same thing about inflation that he said about gas prices, which is when the war was over, we're good to go. Things are going to get right back to normal. Is that realistic? Is that how quickly it's going to happen?
1: Well, I mean, that was certainly the economist's reading of the situation in the early parts of this war, if we rewind to the end of February when all of this began, because if there was going to be a short-term resolution to the war with Iran, well, then all you would see is gas prices just come back down. But now that we're into several months of this conflict, those higher oil prices have led to higher fuel costs for anyone that's been trying to buy a plane ticket for summer travel. They've certainly been feeling that. You've, of course, been seeing that at the pump. But think about all the companies that are traveling items and merchandise across this country. If you have to put it onto a truck that uses diesel, well, guess what? That is going to get more expensive. And the longer this goes on, the more pressure there is on retailers and companies to pass those costs on to consumers. We've been seeing grocery prices, other types of goods increasing in cost as well. Some of that could be due to those higher oil costs, which makes the thesis that you can undo all of that once the conflict is over a little bit more difficult to try to prove.
0: Brian Chung, thank you very much. Let's take it back to Chicago now, where police there tonight are investigating a giant cross on fire. It popped up at a popular park. They now have a possible suspect. Look at this. Police don't know how this cross ended up here or why, but they heard reports of something on fire out of nowhere. Remember, burning crosses, of course, are historically associated with white supremacy, specifically the KKK. This is the picture the police have sent out. They say this person was seen leaving the scene right around the time the fire was reported. Chicago's mayoral office says they're deeply disturbed by this and that hate has no place in our city. Shaquille Brewster is following this story for us. Shaq, what else do we know?
13: Well, police say, Hallie, that this happened around 2:30 p.m. yesterday. We're talking about broad daylight, the middle of the afternoon in a popular park here in Chicago. They say firefighters were the ones to ultimately extinguish those flames, and now they're investigating. The police department is the motive and the circumstances around what clearly looks to be a burning cross in downtown Chicago. But I was down there in that area talking to residents. We also, our affiliate, talked to the person who was in that car and shot that video, helped shoot that video. Listen to a little bit of what she said about her reaction when she saw that image.
14: When I was learning about things like that in school, it was done by the KKK in the Deep South, not in major cities like Chicago.
13: We now know that a Catholic church on Chicago's South Side is offering a $10,000 reward for information that could lead to the arrest or conviction of the person who was involved. Father Flager at that church saying, and we have a statement there, that this bold rise of racism must be condemned by every race, faith community, and Chicagoan, as was done with the swastika, and treated as a hate crime. Hallie, you mentioned this, burning crosses. These are seen as signs of hate. they are federally prosecuted as hate crimes. They're taken very seriously, so we'll wait to see what more comes of this investigation. But when I was talking to folks downtown, again, this is the area where you usually have Lollapalooza, the Taste of Chicago, that same park where former President Obama had his 2008 victory speech. There were a lot of people disturbed by that image right there in downtown Chicago, Hallie.
0: Okay, Shaq Brewster, live for us with that news out of Chicago. Keep us posted for whatever we hear on that front. Shaq, thank you very much. Also tonight, more protests happening across Northern Ireland's capital over something that we reported here just 24 hours ago. Remember that horrific stabbing? Where we're now learning that a man lost his eye. Look at this. You can see cars and houses set on fire. Mass protesters believe they belong to immigrants living in Belfast. Hundreds of people are in the streets. Some are even throwing stuff at police. In this wave of anti-immigrant violence stemming from the viral video of the knife attack, you can see the man on the ground. Obviously, we've blurred him out. Others around are trying to pull the attacker off of him. A Sudanese man has been charged with attempted murder. Well, now, police are boosting the number of officers out on the streets. They've actually beefed up the law enforcement presence there, given what we've seen over the last couple of days. It's possible that the local transit system could shut down early. There's real concerns that things could get worse. As you're looking at some of the video here, water getting poured onto the streets there to try to basically get protesters to settle. Let me get to Keir Simmons, who's live for us overseas. Tell us more about what we're seeing and where this may go.
12: Yeah, that water cannon that you were talking about there, Hallie, that's been used again tonight against rioters who have been throwing projectiles. We can see that from the video. Another night of violence there in Belfast after a night of violence and violence through the day, too, yesterday, today, your time, where these are angry groups who are angry about that attempted murder that was on a video. Of course, it got shared. Elon Musk, for example, weighing in on X and talking about it. So it's very quickly escalated, and it comes at a moment of high tension over community relations here in the UK. And now these protests by some in Northern Ireland and then violent behaviour by a smaller group. There are lawmakers in Northern Ireland who are talking about groups moving between houses looking for immigrants, and that's being condemned by not least the Prime Minister here in the UK, who is calling on politicians, on lawmakers, not to fuel the fire.
0: Keir Simmons, live for us there overseas. Keir, thank you very much for that. Much more to get to here on the show tonight, including an X-Man actor's breast cancer diagnosis. Why he says he was first embarrassed to come forward with it. Plus, the dramatic rescue of a dog at sea will tell you how Bruce was saved after drifting 4 miles. It's coming up in just a minute.
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4: Tonight, a heroic rescue and an urgent search off the coast of Southern California after a family got caught up in these really rough waves in the ocean. A mom and one of her kids were saved by some swimmers off Laguna Beach, but teams are still looking for her daughter. You can see rescue teams both in the water right there and then up in the air. You've got choppers and swimmers looking for this missing girl. I want to bring in Steve Patterson, who's following this. Steve, where do things stand with the search operation now for this missing daughter?
5: So, Hallie, just to bring you in, this is the beach, Treasure Beach, where that mother and her two children were swept into the water. You may be able to see some of the surf behind me. We're on a hill. It's a little harder to see. There are beachgoers sort of in an alcove right there. They are farther back than they normally would be because, yes, the waves here have been titanic. I'm telling you, I've seen at least 6 to 7 foot waves, but there are reports of 8 feet, 9 feet, 10 feet, up to 15 feet. You might be able to see some of it coming in. It's very powerful down there, very dangerous. Officials warning about rip currents, and this is where it happened. Now, officials have expanded the search since, Hallie. We've seen a few Coast Guard boats on the water here. The further out, you may be able to see some of those boats there. They periodically are coming to this area, but it's not just this area. They're searching basically the entire Orange County coastline, specifically, you know, Huntington Beach, Newport Beach, Laguna Beach, where we're next to. Again, Treasure Beach is where this is. They say that woman went in. Bystanders, thankfully, jumped in after her. They grabbed her. They grabbed one of her children. But again, the daughter, unfortunately, still missing. That search has been going on since last night. It continues as we speak, and they are scouring every inch of this area. Meanwhile, those warnings are still out there, and they should be. Again, this swell, we're speaking to one person saying that the swell in this area hasn't been this impactful since maybe the last 15 years or so. They're saying that the waves are so powerful, is so dangerous, that they're telling people, surfers, swimmers, beachgoers, anybody, especially if you're one of these surfers that thinks you can take on something like this, don't even try it, because this stuff is incredibly, very dangerous. So they're warning people to stay away. Those warnings are going to be in place until at least tomorrow afternoon when they're set to expire. But until then, they're telling people just to back up, keep your eye on it, and don't go close. And we actually saw one lifeguard having to run over on this beach and grab a kid that got a little too close. The situation here, very dangerous, Hallie.
4: Steve Patterson, it makes your stomach hurt just looking at it, how powerful it is. Keep us posted if you learn anything new. Thank you for being out there. Appreciate it. Let's get you over to the five things our team thinks you should know about tonight. Number one, police in South Africa have launched a manhunt for suspects after 12 people were killed in a mass shooting there. Officials say an armed gang opened fire across a Johannesburg neighborhood before they left. Nearly 10 other people were hurt, but no word yet on the motive. Number two, Russian investigators are looking into two car bombings in Moscow. Two people believed to be behind one of the bombings have been arrested. Nobody was hurt, which is the good news. But in a separate car bombing just hours earlier, at least one person was killed. It's not clear whether anyone arrested has been connected to that attack just yet. And we don't know about the connections between the bombings. Number three, FBI agents have searched the site of a chemical tank crisis in Southern California. There was that huge threat of a chemical explosion or toxic spill there. Remember that a couple weeks ago? 50,000 people had to be evacuated from the area for days. We covered it on the show. You've got agents now looking into some of the toxic stuff inside tanks, and they're also investigating complaints from employees about hazardous materials. The facility spokesperson says they are cooperating with authorities. Number four, check this out. A dog stuck all by himself on an inflatable kayak right off the English coast. Bruce drifted away for miles. Apparently, was taken away by those really intense winds, but a tour boat heard an alert from the Coast Guard, was able to get out there and rescue Bruce, who is safe at home and doing just fine. Number five, new body camera video shows the moment Florida police found something a little strange inside an AC system. A person hiding from cops. Officials say this individual, the suspect, was trying to avoid arrest after cops tried to serve him a warrant. He's in custody now and facing several charges. To a surprising health reveal today from one of the X-Men, or one of the actors who plays one of the X-Men, sharing today he's being treated for breast cancer, which is super rare for men. Watch.
6: I have some bad news. I start chemo today. One in 750 men will be diagnosed with breast cancer in their lifetime, and I'm one of them.
4: You might recognize him, Tyler Mane. He played Sabretooth in X-Men and Deadpool and Wolverine. He also played Michael Myers in Halloween. Well, Mane says at first he wanted to keep his diagnosis a secret. He says he felt embarrassed. But now he's looking to raise awareness about breast cancer in men who are more likely to be diagnosed when the cancer has progressed because they don't want to talk about it as much. I want to bring in Dr. Akshay Sehgal, who's joining us now. Real consequences to this, Dr. Akshay, like this idea that, you know, there is for some men maybe a degree of shame that they feel about getting breast cancer. They don't want to talk about it. They don't get diagnosed, you know, because of that until they're sort of later on, until it's in advanced stages. And Mane says it was actually his wife who pushed him to get this lump removed.
7: You know, Hallie, that is all too common of a story I hear with my own patients, that their wife or their significant other tells them to you know, get something checked out. And he's absolutely right. This is something that does have a stigma with it. This is something that people don't love to talk about. But, you know, I'm glad we're talking about it today because male breast cancer is, it's rare, but it still happens. You can see there are about 3,000 cases annually. About 500 men will die from breast cancer. This is, you know, yes, it's about 100 times more common in women. It is still something that we see in men. There are a whole host of risk factors, Hallie, that can actually make you more likely to get this as a man. I'd like to, you know, pull some of those up. One of them being obesity and being overweight. You know, fat cells can actually secrete estrogen, which can drive this. Liver disease, the same thing. It can cause that rise in estrogen. Certain conditions, Hallie, that affect the testicles. Maybe one didn't descend properly. You had one taken out. And finally, radiation treatment. If you had lymphoma, maybe in college, and you got radiation to the chest, that could make you more likely as well, Hallie.
4: You know, Mane suggested that doctors initially kind of brushed this off. I wonder if you can speak to that, the idea that, you know, talking about it helps not just the patients, but the medical professionals, too.
7: Yeah, absolutely. You know, it's not our first thought if a man comes in and is having some pain in the area. Our first instinct isn't to think breast cancer, and that's kind of, you know, why it's good to talk about it, and it raises awareness for both patients and for medical professionals alike. But I mean, how often do you hear about stories about patients sort of feeling dismissed by the doctors and eventually getting a diagnosis? Sometimes it being a little bit too late. So I want to point out there are some symptoms just to be on the lookout for. You know, if you are a man and you have some of these, odds are they are far more likely to be something else. But just to be aware, any sort of lump or swelling in the breast, redness or flaky skin as well, nipple discharge or pain in the area. Hallie, I think the most important thing for people to know, if you have a lot of family, say mom and aunt and grandma have breast cancer or any, you know, a lot of cancer in the family, period, it may be worth talking about genetic testing because, you know, you think about a woman that go to the doctor after 40, they get mammograms, they get screened for this. We don't have that for men. But if you have a certain family history, you may have to get screened.
4: Dr. Akshay Sehgal, it's all good information. We're glad to hear that Mane is shining a light on this. A lot of people are thinking of him. Appreciate it. Thank you.
7: Anytime.
4: Coming up on the show, the scary moment, the pretty dramatic video, car plowing through a race course. We've got that coming up. Plus, have you heard the World Cup is starting just 24 hours from now? We're going to take it to Mexico City, where fans are already partying ahead of the first game. That's next.

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1: To World Cup fever taking over the planet, and especially North America, with the first game less than 24 hours from now. The watch parties, they are partying already in Vancouver, in Kansas City, in Miami, and in Mexico City, site of the first game. And maybe nobody has the fever more than Freddie. You know Freddie. He's probably been all over your feed. This guy, FreddieLA7, that's his handle. He's going viral. He says he's a German man exploring America on his World Cup visit, and he just seems like so earnestly excited about all this typical American stuff. Taco Bell, Waffle House, our soda options in this country, going to a Chili's to watch the NBA final, stuff that, like, you know, Americans do all the time. Now, we can't get in touch with him. We've reached out. Could be fake. People are loving it anyway. Let me bring George Solis in Mexico City. I don't know, man. The excitement around Freddie, I think, is reflective of the excitement around the World Cup generally. You got all these people from all over the world coming to North America, the U.S., Mexico. They are ready for the action to start.
2: Yeah, Hallie, and I got a fever, too, and the only prescription is more mariachi, and I am at the right place. This is historic Garibaldi Plaza, where mariachis are here playing and serenading people, just as they have for almost every team that has arrived here for the World Cup. Here at the square, they also set up, check it out, large TV, friendly on right now. You can imagine kickoff tomorrow. This place is going to be packed, especially for those that were not lucky enough to snag a ticket. Some of us may have, not saying who, not pointing any fingers. But anyway, all that said, of course, we talk about someone like Freddie, right? Whether he's anonymous or not, he is getting the attention of some folk, right? Like Houston Texan J.J. Watt, who I guess tweeted at him saying, "I got you the next time you're in Texas, big dog." And he replied, "Appreciate it, man. Let's do this. Check your DM." So I guess there'll be more to follow up on.

0: stance for these two. And the way this is all set up, these two could actually face off head to head. That would be a match for the ages. The other thing, young versus old, right? I mean, you got, of course, Messi, players like Ronaldo. You also have really young guys like Diego Luna playing for the USA and Gilberto Mora playing for Team Mexico, who's 17 years old. It's obviously very inspirational for so many of these young soccer fans that have really taken to the sport. And, of course, everyone's watching Team USA to see what they're going to do for this match. And the other big part of this, Hallie, is how are these host cities going to do, right? I mean, Mexico City is no stranger to the World Cup. They have done three openers now, with this one starting tomorrow. USA has done the one. Now they're doing the second one. And this is Canada's first one, so it's going to be a big test here. Security is tight. There's police everywhere. And again, here at this plaza, this is just a small reflection of some of the energy that we've been seeing around the city. The traffic here, I thought New York City and D.C. were bad. Mexico City definitely has to be right up there, Hallie. But the energy here, electric.
1: You're
0: we're
1: fine.
0: All very excited. I'm very excited.
1: You're good.
0: It's going to be.
1: You'll deal with
0: a
1: the traffic,
0: no
1: George,
0: question,
1: for
0: Hallie.
1: This assignment. I love it. You know, and it's interesting because like it does feel like the excitement really is building. There was some, as you point out, angst over the ticket prices. The head of FIFA addressed some of that today, but it does feel like people like now that the games are here or almost here, they're just ready. They're ready to go. They're ready to watch.
0: That's right. That's right. And Gianni Infantino has been, you know, no secret that these tickets have been astronomical in some cases. But the president of FIFA addressed it himself today. Here's what he said.
2: Our entry price, which is $60, is the lowest entry price of any of the American sports in the playoff phases. If you look at the final of the NBA, the Knicks against San Antonio, I don't know how many people are watching that on TV, 10 million maybe, I don't know. The World Cup will be watched by 6 billion people.
0: Yeah, Hallie, like you mentioned, whether you got one or not, people are all excited about it. And again, I'll leave you here with the sights and sounds of beautiful Plaza Garibaldi and some of the Mariachi. Maybe I'll join in later, we'll see.
1: George Solis, I'm glad you're having a good time out there. I know we'll be checking back in with you again tomorrow. Appreciate that, pal. Plenty of World Cup excitement, obviously, right? But it's also kind of a double-edged sword when it comes to these huge games, huge tournaments like this, and the darker underbelly that can be the flip side to the fun. The latest example, 12 men arrested in South Florida on human trafficking charges after an undercover sting operation related to the World Cup. Our Tom Winter has more on the challenges for law enforcement.

0: Yeah, Hallie, like you mentioned, whether you got one or not, people are all excited about it. And again, I'll leave you here with the sights and sounds of beautiful Plaza Garibaldi and some of the Mariachi. Maybe I'll join in later. We'll see.
1: George Solis, I'm glad you're having a good time out there. I know we'll be checking back in with you again tomorrow. Appreciate that, pal. Plenty of World Cup excitement, obviously, right? But it's also kind of a double-edged sword when it comes to these huge games, huge tournaments like this, and the darker underbelly that can be the flip side to the fun. The latest example, 12 men arrested in South Florida on human trafficking charges after an undercover sting operation related to the World Cup. Our Tom Winter has more on the challenges for law enforcement ahead in tonight's original.
2: In the air and on the ground, law enforcement is getting ready for the
3: World Cup. Will be the largest human trafficking location in world history.
2: Florida's attorney general says they've already made more human trafficking arrests this year than ever before, and they're ready to keep going.
3: We will leave no stone unturned when it comes to rooting out evildoers, people that want to traffic and go after our women and kids. And we will prosecute and we will send them away for a long time.
2: Florida authorities say they're making good on that promise.
4: We have stepped up our undercover operations,
2: announcing the arrest of 12 people today for trying to pay for sex. They say this is an effort to disrupt trafficking activity in advance of the World Cup.
5: Why is there such a focus around these sporting events?
6: Those who trafficking human beings, they know that there's going to be big crowds, people who are away, people who are looking to exploit other human beings. And they will use this as an opportunity to make money off of those who are there exploiting.
2: Even the U.S. Treasury's Financial Crimes Enforcement Network is on alert, issuing this warning to banks to track payments online from ATMs and apps, which could be used by traffickers. There is some good news. Recent research on large-scale events like the World Cup and Super Bowl shows that not all of the human trafficking fears materialize. Thanks to the flashlight effect, when everyone is focusing on the problem, it can be harder for it to exist in the shadows. But there is precedent.
7: Sex trafficking has been a focus of law enforcement the last few weeks.
2: With 169 people arrested in a human trafficking sting ahead of the Super Bowl in 2019. There are other concerns. The DEA says they're worried fans from overseas may not know that counterfeit prescription pills can be laced with the deadly drug fentanyl. They're out with a World Cup-specific website just to warn visitors that one of those counterfeit pills can kill. Then, a less deadly problem, but still a big economic crime, counterfeit merch. Law enforcement agencies going after these fakes in California and north of the border.
8: The largest seizure of counterfeit soccer jersey in Canadian history.
2: Toronto police charging two men with selling 16,000 counterfeit World Cup jerseys and flags worth millions.
8: This was a large-scale operation designed to exploit fans and take advantage of their love for sports.
2: Law enforcement agencies trying to score with fan safety, not just at the field, but off of it.
1: Tom is joining us now. So, Tom, we talked a little bit about, obviously, the broader concerns, but what are some of the things that people go into the games and go into these cities should be thinking about?
9: Yeah, Hallie. So, you know, we talked to a number of experts, and they say that the fake game tickets, the scams, all of that stuff is what these criminals are going to be focusing on. Now, you know, in the last couple of days, you had Kelly O on with her reports about the threats from drones. We talked about it in the piece, and we've talked about the threat on the ground. But really, there's this whole second tier that are people that are focused on the scams, and it's really people that aren't familiar with American culture or familiar with the way that criminals operate here in the United States that are trying to sell you that fake ticket, trying to get your money really any way they can. And they look at it as a quick buck. And I'll tell you, from the people that have been planning for it, they're acknowledging that people are coming here that are not so familiar with American security and not so familiar with the way things operate at the stadiums here. And they've had to make adjustments for that. They're doing that on the criminal side as well. And then, as you saw in today's arrest in Florida, really trying to deter people from any sort of idea of human trafficking. Basically, if you're out there and you're looking for it, we're going to get you.
1: Tom Winter, lots to watch. Thank you very much for that reporting. Appreciate it. Still ahead tonight, the historic moment in Spain as the Pope gives his blessing to one of the most famous churches in the world. Plus, the bait and switch for a Massachusetts fisherman, how he ended up with a great white shark at the end of his line. Oof, that's next.
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2: Pope Leo, we told you about his visit to Spain today. It's capping off with this blessing for an iconic cathedral in Barcelona, La Sagrada Familia. And boy, this was a spectacle. Look at this. Look at this. Fireworks, a drone show. That's Antoni Gaudí's face, the architect of the church. You see the Pope there blessing its newest and tallest tower, called the Tower of Jesus Christ. Our Claudio Lavanga, who saw it all, said it was without a doubt the most beautiful thing he has seen in 15 years of following popes. It is certainly a spectacle. It's incredible. Guess who got to see it? I'm assuming you were not asleep when this happened, Raf Sanchez, in Barcelona. I mean, an incredible moment.
3: We were not asleep, Hallie. We were here on the balcony. We were watching it all live. It was, to echo Claudio, a true, true spectacle. You had wave after wave of fireworks coming off of that recently completed central spire of the Sagrada Familia, the spire that makes it the tallest church in the world. And you can see on your screen there that drone show in the shape of the face of Antoni Gaudí, the legendary architect who, it's extraordinary to think about it, Hallie. He designed this in the late 1800s, this structure that we think of as like totally mind-blowing, cutting edge today in 2026. He was drawing the designs in the late 1800s. This drone show in the shape of his face hovering over the church, and it kind of nodded in approval of the church that he never lived to see. You don't think of drones as being moving, but it really was moving. And it also, I think, Hallie, told us a little bit about this American Pope and the way he is approaching his office 1 year in. He looked very comfortable sitting on this kind of white throne with literally the King of Spain on one side, the Prime Minister of Spain on the other. And this whole trip, this 2 days we've spent with him here in Barcelona, has been a real reminder that the head of the Roman Catholic Church is someone who means a lot to an awful lot of people. Spain is a historically Catholic country, but like much of Western Europe, you've seen church attendance rates really sharply decline over the recent decades. And yet, Hallie, and yet, hundreds of thousands of people lining the streets here, hoping just to get a glimpse of the Pope. We saw really unbelievably moving scenes, parents holding their babies up to the Pope's security guards. The guards would carry it over to the Popemobile. The Pope would give these babies a quick blessing. The babies aren't going to remember that, but you can guarantee that the parents will never forget it.
2: Yeah.
3: And the Pope seems comfortable with his position as a convener, as someone who is at the center of attention because he has a message he wants to convey, and it's one of peace, and it's one of the dignity of individual people. So it's pretty amazing couple days, Hallie.
2: I think it's just incredible. Can I just tell you what I also loved about this visit by the Pope? A spectacle that we didn't get to see happen because it was behind closed doors, but the meeting with Bad Bunny. It's just so interesting. I mean, the two happened to be in Madrid at the same time. I just, all of it. It's been just, you know, you talk about the many generations, Raf, that have turned out for the La Sagrada Familia event, and it's another example of that. I don't know. Maybe it's just me.
3: Hallie, can I tell you, it's so weird there's no photos of that meeting, right? Like, these are two of the most photographed people on the planet, and there's no pictures. Like, what?
2: And that kind of says something, too.
3: It almost is enough to make you a conspiracy theorist.
2: Raf Sanchez, appreciate you. Thank you. Glad you're there. Glad you're enjoying Barcelona. We'll see you when you're back home. Appreciate it. NBC News covers hundreds of other stories every day. And because it can be tough to read or watch or listen to them all, our bureau teams have done it for you. This is what they tell us is going down in their regions in a segment we call The Local. Out of our Southern Bureau, take a look at this video out of South Carolina. Very tense. Deputies rushing to save a toddler after she fell into a swimming pool. You can see them performing CPR right here. They saved her life. Paramedics also checked her out to make sure she's okay. Thank goodness for that. So many people are so thankful. Also out of our Southern Bureau, a cyclist in an Ironman in Florida was forced to swerve around a car when a driver plowed right through the course. Drunk driver, according to police. Good news is nobody was hurt, but it's really scary to watch. The driver was arrested, charged with multiple felonies. Out of our Northeast Bureau, some wild video from Massachusetts of the moment this guy caught a great white shark, apparently accidentally. He says he didn't even know what was on his hook until it got to the beach. Shark season is ramping up in that area, so seeing them is somewhat common. Catching them, not so much. Puts them right back in the ocean. That's the move. You don't want to be trying to drag that thing in. Coming up here on the show, the boosted security ahead of the NBA Finals in New York City. Sam Brock is live outside the world's most famous arena. Another hardship assignment, Sam.
4: Hallie, well, first of all, yes, of course, hard for a basketball fan such as myself. But look at the street. This is 7th Avenue behind me, locked down, only fans going in. And a game time call for James Dolan, but not the kind you're thinking of about the watch party. That story right after the break.
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0: responsibly and to be looking out for one another through it all. We want this to be a memorable night for all the right reasons.
1: This is why the NYPD is keeping that so-called frozen zone around the Garden. Only fans with tickets to the game can get through. Now, the Garden says the city's mayor and police commissioner are being, in their words, party poopers. They say the president's visit was a convenient excuse to restrict how and when Knicks fans celebrate. And in just the last hour, the team's owner says a watch party that had been approved by the city will not happen. Sam Brock is outside the Garden for us tonight. James Dolan, in just the last hour, laid into the mayor on local sports radio. We know they're not exactly close. We know that he's not exactly a fan of the mayor's politically. Dolan just had President Trump in his suite on Monday. There is a political overlay to some of this, too. But the bottom line is, security is getting tighter. That's just the reality.
2: It is the reality. It's also what you see behind me with barricades everywhere. This is 7th Avenue. You're not going to see any cars or people walking back and forth unless they're wearing NYPD uniforms, Sally. I will say, this call from James Dolan came at the 11th hour, right? We just found out really within the last 60 minutes or so that the watch party, which was going to take place right down the street, if you can see that stoplight, there's a whole street that goes through with no traffic where all these fans, tens of thousands of them, have been hanging out for weeks. That's not happening anymore, and we can only go off of what was actually said. Larry Dolan himself, the owner of the Knicks, was on WFAN radio, and he said, look, I didn't ask for 999 permits. That was in Mayor Mamdani's tweet that he had approved 999, the maximum amount. Instead, Dolan said something to the effect of, I didn't ask for 1,000, I asked for 20 million. I mean, he was obviously being hyperbolic, but he wanted the city to experience this together in a way that was connected to the actual arena. And clearly, that is not going to happen. So we find out Dolan pulls the plug. Mamdani basically says, you know, you're still welcome to show up. I mean, you can't stop fans from coming out. The problem is they're not coming here. They're not coming on 7th Avenue. They're not coming on 8th Avenue across the street. As you mentioned in your introduction, it's the same blueprint as what we had when President Trump was in town. The main difference being he's not in town, and Dolan absolutely unleashed on Mayor Mamdani and Tish and said effectively that they don't know how to run a security event. And this is showing their inexperience by the fact they feel like they need to take these type of measures.
1: With the videos we showed, I mean, the players are totally condemning them also. They're also obviously thinking about the game. And it appears that a lot of people in America are thinking about the game. The most watched Game 3 since Michael Jordan's last NBA Finals. More social media views than any Finals through three games. The most watched Knicks game ever. That's a lot of people, Sam. That's a lot of interest.
2: There is a ton of interest, and it's so unfortunate, Hallie, we're not talking about basketball right now, but the reality is in New York, there were clashes, there were Spurs fans beaten up merely for wearing the jerseys, walking down the street. It's all captured on video, and so that sort of violence presumably has also been a part of the calculus when it comes to how our police and law enforcement agencies are going to handle this event, and that's just the ugly reality of the situation.
1: Sam Brock watching all of it for us. We'll see how it goes after game four tonight. Thank you for being there, and we'll check back in with you when we know more. And thank you all, as always, for watching. That's a wrap for this hour. This is HJN on NBC.

0: We are coming on the air with new strikes by Iran in just the last, new strikes against Iran in just the last half hour. CENTCOM announcing what it calls self-defense attacks against Iran after a drone took down a U.S. helicopter. We've got our Pentagon correspondent standing by to break down everything that's gone down in just the last 40 minutes or so. Also new tonight, millions bracing for the possibility of a very dangerous night with the peak of intense and windy storms set to slam the Midwest. Flash flooding, tornadoes, all a big risk. We're live on the ground. We're also live on Capitol Hill with why Bill Gates today is accusing Jeffrey Epstein of blackmail. What else one of the biggest names in business is saying about his ties to the notorious sex offender in that highly anticipated testimony today. Plus, new in the last couple of hours now, red across the board on Wall Street with the Dow dropping about 1,000 points. That new inflation report showing prices up, but your paycheck not keeping pace. How the president is responding today. And the new reaction out of Chicago to a disturbing video of a cross burning in a popular park. Then the rare diagnosis from an X-Man supervillain and why he says he's getting over his embarrassment to raise awareness men can get breast cancer too. We've got more on that coming up a little bit later on in the show. Hey there, I'm Hallie, and we are starting with that breaking news right now. We've just learned the U.S. is launching new attacks against Iran. Night two, right? 24 hours ago, same story. Now we're seeing it again. The post just in here from the military saying that these, what they call self-defense strikes, are in response to Iran's aggression. Remember, the president basically said this was going to happen. He previewed it not so many hours ago. He said, you know, Iran is going to have to pay the price. Garrett Hake asked him about it in the Oval Office. Listen to this.
1: You said that now they will have to pay the price. Yeah. What did you mean by that specifically?
2: Well, we're going to be attacking them very hard.
1: Resuming bombing?
2: We are. Based on the helicopter, I guess we have the right to do that. We hit them hard yesterday, and we're going to hit them again hard today in case you don't turn on your television set.
0: Well, your TV set is on. It is happening, as Courtney Kuby well knows. I know you've been making calls on this in the last couple of minutes. The president there referenced the downing of that Apache helicopter. Both service members are okay. Mm-hmm. Is this yet but the U.S. responded last night. Is this another response tonight to the same downing of the helicopter?
3: So the president made it sound like that.
0: Yes.
3: What we got out of CENTCOM, it doesn't actually reference the helicopter, anything about the Apache helicopter.
0: And explain why that's significant.
3: Instead, it talks about continued Iranian aggression. So this is the continued aggression that we've been talking about now for several weeks.
0: Right.
3: It's been ongoing during the ceasefire, and that's Iran launching drones, anti-ship ballistic missiles,
0: right,
3: all of these projectiles into the Strait of Hormuz that are threatening commercial shipping and threatening the U.S. military because they're also operating right in that area. So CENTCOM is not designating this as another response to the Apache, but it is the same. What we are already seeing some indications is that it's a similar response, U.S. military response, to what we have seen in recent weeks.
0: I want our control room to pull up, if they can, that graphic that we have of where these strikes have gone on. So we'll pull that up in a second. But I want to be clear about what this is and is not. This is not the resumption of major combat operations in sort of the center of Iran or against
3: the
0: Iran.
3: Correct. Exactly.
0: But this is a continuation of these attacks that we've been seeing, these tit-for-tat attacks, these escalation right along the Strait of Hormuz.
3: Yeah. This is, again, there's no indication that President Trump has decided that he wants to restart major combat operations, even though it's tricky because when he talks about bombing like he was doing in the Oval Office today, he's not saying that that's specific to the Strait of Hormuz. He's just talking about bombing Iran. It's also not really clear where Iran is on this ceasefire. The U.S., the Trump administration has made it very clear at this point that they see the ceasefire as only applying to major combat operations inside Iran, and that what's happening in the Strait of Hormuz and along the waterways there, they see as separate. It's a blockade that the U.S. and Iran are carrying out, and then there's these clashes as part of that.
0: Which means that you can still call it a ceasefire.
3: You can say that the ceasefire in Iran is still holding, even though these ongoing escalation and clashes continue to occur on a near daily basis right now between the U.S. military and the Iranians.
0: For tonight's attacks, the ones that the president previewed, the ones that the defense secretary previewed late today, do we have any sense of what the targets are yet?
3: What we've seen them target in the past in similar situations is locations along the coast where they're launching these drones, these missiles, even these fast attack boats that are threatening shipping in the area. So we've seen a lot of strikes in Bandar Abbas. We've seen a number now in Guruk, which is over towards the Gulf of Oman. That's further outside of the Persian Gulf than we had seen for a while. And they're going after things like these coastal radars. Mm-hmm. You can see there where those four sort of like fire emojis are there or whatever those are, little graphic issues. That's where the strikes have been all along where those four are, and including at an island that's on the far west side of that as well.
4: Do we know how long we expect this attack campaign, these strikes, to continue tonight, Court, or is it all just kind of TBD?
3: So we don't know for sure. Last night, they launched for about 2 hours.
4: Interesting.
3: Yeah,
4: okay.
3: So I wouldn't be surprised if we see something similar tonight. It's possible, though, the way that Secretary Hegseth is talking about it with this, you know, a lot of bravado, that it could be even longer. Last night, they hit about 20 targets. We'll see how many they go after tonight.
4: Okay, Court, I'll let you get back to the phone. Thank you so much for jumping on and bringing us up to speed on this breaking news. Appreciate that. We've got some other developments, too, here at home, because tonight some 42 million people are on high alert for crazy wind, like tropical storm force wind, with power outages already in the Midwest. Major storms coming in just the last hour in Illinois. Look at this. Some of the wind, nearly 90 miles an hour in some spots. Tornado warnings have picked up now. We've seen them. Chicago, if you were watching a couple of minutes ago, you saw Maggie Vespa. She had to go inside because the wind was picking up so much outside of our Chicago bureau. We've got hundreds of thousands of people across the country in the dark because of these outages. And all of it as people are bracing for what is next, because this is when the intensity is starting to pick up. Maggie is with us in Chicago. We've got Bill Cairns, our meteorologist, standing by as well. And Bill, we'll start with you because we've seen some of this play out over the last couple of days. Talk to me about this storm system. It's picking up tonight. This is kind of we're heading into the peak of it, and that's kind of the danger zone.
5: Yeah, over the next 4 to 5 hours at least, and then even through the overnight, we may still see some strong storms. Chicago, the worst is over for you. Same for Milwaukee. For the most part, a lot of areas of Illinois. But all the blue dots on this map show you where we've had wind damage reports or exceptionally high wind reports. The highest was 94 miles per hour in Oshkosh, Wisconsin. Midway Airport was around 74 miles per hour. So 112 storm reports. Notice this cluster of tornado reports in the last hour or two right along the Missouri and Iowa border. So that's something we're going to keep a close eye on. So let's go show you a little closer view here of what's happening with the Chicago area. So the storms have now crossed Lake Michigan. The water's still relatively cool, so that's weakened the storms a little bit. But we do have a new severe thunderstorm watch that has been issued until 11 p.m., a good chunk from like Grand Rapids all the way southwards down into the northern half of Indiana. That's the same line of storms that went through Chicago. You know Chicago's in the clear. Valparaiso, the worst of the storms just through you. Now, again, this is going to be heading towards areas like South Bend in the next hour or two. We also have one powerful tornado on the ground. The reason I didn't start and lead with this, it's over an extremely rural area.
4: I see.
5: There's not many structures even to hit,
4: okay. Thankfully.
5: So that's great. But it's located right along the Iowa-Missouri border here. And so this is a particularly dangerous situation. We'll see how long it stays on the ground and if it heads towards any populated areas. Also, just east of Interstate 35, we've already had two additional tornadoes reported. So we're still, as you mentioned, in the thick of this. And the next 2 days aren't going to be any better. Tomorrow, we target Chicago again. And then by the time we get to Friday, a lot of this mess is going to head to the East Coast.
4: Bill Cairns, thank you, because we're talking the potential for travel delays. We're talking the potential for flight delays. Maggie Vespa knows that. Maggie, we saw you dip inside just a little bit ago because the wind was starting to pick up so much. It's calmed down for a second, right?
6: Yeah, Hallie, it definitely has, but it really roared through here in the last hour. We just saw lightning that just flashed. And there's the thunder. So you can see the kind of aftermath of the storm front that came through. And again, as we were doing our 5 o'clock hit with you, if we had had maybe 5 minutes more, if that had been pushed back 5 minutes, we wouldn't have been able to stay outside. It became violent. The skies got dark. This is an incredibly powerful system, the likes of which we've seen kind of roaring across the nation's midsection over the last day or two. We've talked about storms in Indiana. We've talked about storms down in Alabama. We've seen flash flooding. We've seen, again, these intense wind and rain and damaging systems just kind of barreling across America's midsection. It's been an exhausting week for people here, and it continues today with now massive power outages across the region. I just checked the latest numbers. More than 400,000 people, more than half of them in Illinois, but mostly Illinois and Wisconsin, tonight now without power as a result of this latest system. And again, Hallie, as you heard and saw, it's just firing up still.
4: Yeah, no kidding. I'm going to let you guys get back inside. Don't love seeing lightning out there for a live shot. Maggie, thank you very much. Stay safe. Appreciate you. Also tonight, back here in Washington, you've got billionaire businessman Bill Gates accusing Jeffrey Epstein of blackmailing him. He has just left the Hill in the last couple of hours. This is him walking out. Look, the scrum of people around him, all those reporters. He did not answer questions to those reporters on his way out, but he did answer plenty of questions from lawmakers about his ties to the notorious sex offender. In the last couple of minutes, we've gotten a statement from Gates through a spokesperson saying he appreciated the opportunity to meet with the Oversight Committee and to answer their questions. Gates says he supports the release of all the Epstein files and hopes his participation contributes to getting justice for the victims. Gates appears thousands of times in those files. The two men met in 2011, years after that controversial sweetheart deal that Epstein got in Florida. Watch.
7: Mr. Gates was aware that Jeffrey Epstein had been convicted and for a horrific crime and continued to interact with him to seek money for his foundation. And I think that obviously I think we would agree was a horrific judgment call.
4: Now, Gates is referenced in emails that Epstein appears to have written to himself, like in one where Epstein says he helped, I'm quoting here, he helped Bill get drugs in order to deal with consequences of sex with Russian girls, allegations Gates's office has previously denied. Gates told lawmakers he cut off ties with Epstein, right, that he met with him in 2011 to try to get money, he says, for his philanthropic projects. Cut him off when it became clear that was a dead end, Gates says. But then things got complicated, apparently, when Epstein learned about Gates's extramarital affairs, these affairs that Gates is acknowledging, saying Epstein was, in his words, working to use information about my infidelities, in addition to many lies that he layered on top, to pressure me to reengage with him. Gates says that he never witnessed nor had any indication that Epstein was engaged in ongoing criminal conduct and never victimized anyone. Gates has not been accused of criminal wrongdoing in relation to Epstein. And we bring in Mel Zanona now, who's on Capitol Hill. And what's important to note here, we have two pieces of information, basically. We have the opening statement that Gates delivered to lawmakers behind closed doors. We do not have the transcript of the hours of questioning that Gates sat through. We have heard some from lawmakers walking out of that meeting at various points throughout the day. So give us the flavor of it, because it seems like Gates is talking about this, you know, alleged sort of blackmail accusation that he thinks Epstein was trying to use him as leverage by pointing to the affairs that Gates is now acknowledging. And Gates is also saying he wishes he never met Epstein in the first place. It was a mistake.
8: Yeah, that's right. We do have somewhat of a picture of his testimony, although it is still incomplete at this point. But Gates really started off his testimony by making clear that he had no knowledge of Epstein's crimes, that he didn't participate in any wrongdoing. But he did acknowledge, Hallie, that he was aware of Epstein's legal issues prior to starting a relationship with him. And he apologized for not digging deeper into those so-called legal issues before their relationship began. A relationship, he says, as you know, was really based on trying to come up with some philanthropic opportunities. Another interesting nugget during this testimony, and you referenced this as well, Hallie, is when he said that after they cut ties, it was at that point that Epstein tried to use some information he learned about Gates, namely that he had been unfaithful in his marriage, against him to try to pressure him to reengage with their relationship, which does appear to be somewhat of a pattern that we've learned with Epstein trying to blackmail or entrap powerful figures. Now, in terms of what comes next here, it does sound like some of the lawmakers on the committee think they have some new leads. Just take a listen.
9: He has named a number of individuals who were in key positions during this effort to get into the Gates Foundation and influence Mr. Gates himself as part of Jeffrey Epstein's conspiracy.
8: And one of those names that was mentioned is Larry Summers, who has now come up repeatedly in these depositions. So would not be surprised if lawmakers try to haul him in next, Tally.
4: The other interesting piece of information we heard from the House Oversight Committee is that the top Republican now on that committee agrees with Democrats that they want to hear from the acting Attorney General Todd Blanche. That's interesting. Do we think that's going to happen next month?
8: Yeah, that is interesting, because before it was only Democrats calling on him to testify. Yeah. That was after Pam Bondi, the former AG, said a lot of the responsibilities in terms of the handling of the Epstein files fell on Blanche. Now you have Republicans joining those calls. Of course, they have subpoena power if they choose to use it. What's interesting here, though, about the timing is that if he does come in next month, that could be the same month that the Senate is trying to push through his confirmation to be the permanent pick for the Attorney General. Hallie.
4: Super interesting split screen. Mel Zanona, thank you very much. Lots of action where you are today. Also, lots of action on Wall Street. In just the last hour, kind of a thud, honestly, with the markets closing. The Dow down something like 950 points with those attacks that the president is threatening against Iran. But also because of those new numbers out today showing that the war seems to be driving up prices for Americans. Inflation is at its highest level in more than 3 years, topping 4% this past month. Remember, the Fed wants that number to be like 2. It's not 2. It's also the second month in a row your paycheck hasn't kept up with rising costs, and that gap is getting wider. The average price of gas is still up more than a dollar since the start of the war. But that's not the only thing, right? You're seeing it at the grocery store. Lettuce, tomatoes, they're up 25 to 30% from this time last year. The cost of clothes is also up. Same deal with flights. If you tried to book anything this summer, oof, get ready. Here's how President Trump reacted to it today.
2: The numbers were great. You know what I really love? I love the inflation. You know why? Because as soon as this war is over, when the war is over, it's coming down.
1: I know you can't.
2: It's going to come down like a rock.
4: Put an asterisk on that, Brian Chung. We'll get to that in a second. But let's start with sort of the numbers that we're getting today. The market's closing down. Inflation's up. Paychecks not keeping up. How are we supposed to think about the state of the economy at this moment?
10: Yeah, this is kind of the double whammy of people looking at their 401ks and going, okay, well, that doesn't look good. But then the everyday price tags that they're noticing at the store is also not good, because this inflation report validates what we've already been feeling, which is that the affordability issue in this country is only getting worse. And that's because of that 4.2% inflation rate that you just mentioned, that again covers the change in prices between May of this year and May of last year. And again, I think the question here is whether or not Americans are going to feel what we're noticing in the data, which is what they call a real wage gains declining from here. Again, the idea from that chart that we just showed you is that the rate of inflation is higher than the rate of your wages increasing. So in a very Main Street way of seeing this, the green line is how much your income is increasing. That is lower than the red line, which is the rate of inflation. That is bad news. Translation, you are having to tap into your savings to afford things getting more expensive in this economy. And on a bottom line basis, that is certainly bad news bears for Main Street.
4: I also wonder if you can speak to what the president talked about today. He said, you know, the same thing about inflation that he said about gas prices, which is when the war was over, we're good to go. Things are going to get right back to normal. Is that realistic? Is that how quickly it's going to happen?
10: Well, I mean, that was certainly the economist's reading of the situation in the early parts of this war, if we rewind to the end of February when all of this began, because if there was going to be a short-term resolution to the war with Iran, well, then all you would see is gas prices just come back down. But now that we're into several months of this conflict, those higher oil prices have led to higher fuel costs for anyone that's been trying to buy a plane ticket for summer travel. They've certainly been feeling that. You've, of course, been seeing that at the pump. But think about all the companies that are traveling items and merchandise across this country. If you have to put it onto a truck that uses diesel, well, guess what? That is going to get more expensive. And the longer this goes on, the more pressure there is on retailers and companies to pass those costs on to consumers. We've been seeing grocery prices, other types of goods increasing in cost as well. Some of that could be due to those higher oil costs, which makes the thesis that you can undo all of that once the conflict is over a little bit more difficult to try to prove.
4: Brian Chung, thank you very much. Let's take it back to Chicago now, where police there tonight are investigating a giant cross on fire. It popped up at a popular park. They now have a possible suspect. Look at this. Police don't know how this cross ended up here or why, but they heard reports of something on fire out of nowhere. Remember, burning crosses, of course, are historically associated with white supremacy, specifically the KKK. This is the picture the police have sent out. They say this person was seen leaving the scene right around the time the fire was reported. Chicago's mayoral office says they're deeply disturbed by this and that hate has no place in our city. Shaquille Brewster is following this story for us. Shaq, what else do we know?
11: Well, police say, Hallie, that this happened around 2:30 p.m. yesterday. We're talking about broad daylight, the middle of the afternoon in a popular park here in Chicago. They say firefighters were the ones to ultimately extinguish those flames, and now they're investigating. The police department is the motive and the circumstances around what clearly looks to be a burning cross in downtown Chicago. But I was down there in that area talking to residents. We also, our affiliate, talked to the person who was in that car and shot that video, helped shoot that video. Listen a little bit of what she said about her reaction when she saw that image.
12: When I was learning about things like that in school, it was done by the KKK in the Deep South, not in major cities like Chicago.
11: We now know that a Catholic church on Chicago's South Side is offering a $10,000 reward for information that could lead to the arrest or conviction of the person who was involved. Father Flager at that church saying, and we have a statement there, that this bold rise of racism must be condemned by every race, faith, community, and Chicagoan, as was done with the swastika, and treated as a hate crime. Hallie, you mentioned this, burning crosses. These are seen as signs of hate. They are federally prosecuted as hate crimes. They're taken very seriously. So we'll wait to see what more comes of this investigation. But when I was talking to folks downtown, again, this is the area where you usually have Lollapalooza, the Taste of Chicago, that same park where former President Obama had his 2008 victory speech. There were a lot of people disturbed by that image right there in downtown Chicago, Hallie.
4: Okay, Shaq Brewster, live for us with that news out of Chicago. Keep us posted for whatever we hear on that front. Shaq, thank you very much. Also tonight, more protests happening across Northern Ireland's capital over something that we reported here just 24 hours ago. Remember that horrific stabbing? Well, we're now learning that a man lost his eye. Look at this. You can see cars and houses set on fire. Mass protesters believe they belong to immigrants living in Belfast. Hundreds of people are in the streets. Some are even throwing stuff at police. In this wave of anti-immigrant violence stemming from the viral video of the knife attack, you can see the man on the ground. Obviously, we've blurred him out. Others around are trying to pull the attacker off of him. A Sudanese man has been charged with attempted murder. Well, now, police are boosting the number of officers out on the streets. They've actually beefed up the law enforcement presence there, given what we've seen over the last couple of days. It's possible that the local transit system could shut down early. There's real concerns that things could get worse as you're looking at some of the video here, water getting poured onto the streets there to try to basically get protesters to settle. Let me get to Keir Simmons, who's live for us overseas. Tell us more about what we're seeing and where this may go.
13: Yeah, that water cannon that you were talking about there, Hallie, that's been used again tonight against rioters who have been throwing projectiles. We can see that from the video. Another night of violence there in Belfast after a night of violence and violence through the day, too. Today, your time, where these are angry groups who are angry about that attempted murder that was on a video. Of course, it got shared. Elon Musk, for example, weighing in on X and talking about it. So it's very quickly escalated, and it comes at a moment of high tension over community relations here in the UK. And now these protests by some in Northern Ireland and then violent behaviour by a smaller group. There are lawmakers in Northern Ireland who are talking about groups moving between houses looking for immigrants, and that's being condemned by not least the Prime Minister here in the UK, who is calling on politicians, on lawmakers, not to fuel the fire.
4: Keir Simmons, live for us there overseas. Keir, thank you very much for that. Much more to get to here on the show tonight, including an X-Man actor's breast cancer diagnosis. Why he says he was first embarrassed to come forward with it. Plus, the dramatic rescue of a dog at sea. We'll tell you how Bruce was saved after drifting 4 miles. It's coming up in just a minute.
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0: Tonight, a heroic rescue and an urgent search off the coast of Southern California after a family got caught up in these really rough waves in the ocean. A mom and one of her kids were saved by some swimmers off Laguna Beach, but teams are still looking for her daughter. You can see rescue teams both in the water right there and then up in the air. You've got choppers and swimmers looking for this missing girl. I want to bring in Steve Patterson, who's following this. Steve, where do things stand with the search operation now for this missing daughter?
1: So, Hallie, just to bring you in, this is the beach, Treasure Beach, where that mother and her two children were swept into the water. You may be able to see some of the surf behind me. We're on a hill. It's a little harder to see. There are beachgoers sort of in an alcove right there. They are farther back than they normally would be because, yes, the waves here have been titanic. I'm telling you, I've seen at least 6 to 7 foot waves, but there are reports of 8 feet, 9 feet, 10 feet, up to 15 feet. You might be able to see some of it coming in. It's very powerful down there, very dangerous. Officials warning about rip currents, and this is where it happened. Now, officials have expanded the search since, Hallie. We've seen a few Coast Guard boats on the water here. The further out, you may be able to see some of those boats. They periodically are coming to this area, but it's not just this area. They're searching basically the entire Orange County coastline, specifically, you know, Huntington Beach, Newport Beach, Laguna Beach, where we're next to. Again, Treasure Beach is where this is. They say that woman went in. Bystanders, thankfully, jumped in after her. They grabbed her. They grabbed one of her children. But again, the daughter, unfortunately, still missing. That search has been going on since last night. It continues as we speak, and they are scouring every inch of this area. Meanwhile, those warnings are still out there, and they should be. Again, this swell, we're speaking to one person saying that the swell in this area hasn't been this impactful since maybe the last 15 years or so. They're saying that the waves are so powerful, is so dangerous, that they're telling people, surfers, swimmers, beachgoers, anybody, especially if you're one of these surfers that thinks you can take on something like this, don't even try it, because this stuff is incredibly very dangerous. So they're warning people to stay away. Those warnings are going to be in place until at least tomorrow afternoon when they're set to expire. But until then, they're telling people just to back up, keep your eye on it, and don't go close. And we actually saw one lifeguard having to run over on this beach and grab a kid that got a little too close. The situation here, very dangerous, Hallie.
0: Steve Patterson, it makes your stomach hurt just looking at it, how powerful it is. Keep us posted if you learn anything new. Thank you for being out there. Appreciate it. Let's get you over to the five things our team thinks you should know about tonight. Number one, police in South Africa have launched a manhunt for suspects after 12 people were killed in a mass shooting there. Officials say an armed gang opened fire across a Johannesburg neighborhood before they left. Nearly 10 other people were hurt, but no word yet on the motive. Number two, Russian investigators are looking into two car bombings in Moscow. Two people believed to be behind one of the bombings have been arrested. Nobody was hurt, which is the good news. But in a separate car bombing just hours earlier, at least one person was killed. It's not clear whether anyone arrested has been connected to that attack just yet. And we don't know about the connections between the bombings. Number three, FBI agents have searched the site of a chemical tank crisis in Southern California. There was that huge threat of a chemical explosion or toxic spill there. Remember that a couple weeks ago? 50,000 people had to be evacuated from the area for days. We covered it on the show. You've got agents now looking into some of the toxic stuff inside tanks, and they're also investigating complaints from employees about hazardous materials. The facility spokesperson says they are cooperating with authorities. Number four, check this out. A dog stuck all by himself on an inflatable kayak right off the English coast. Bruce drifted away for miles, apparently was taken away by those really intense winds, but a tour boat heard an alert from the Coast Guard, was able to get out there and rescue Bruce, who is safe at home and doing just fine. Number five, new body camera video shows the moment Florida police found something a little strange inside an AC system. A person hiding from cops. Officials say this individual, the suspect, was trying to avoid arrest after cops tried to serve him a warrant. He's in custody now and facing several charges. To a surprising health reveal today from one of the X-Men, or one of the actors who plays one of the X-Men, sharing today he's being treated for breast cancer, which is super rare for men. Watch.
2: I have some bad news. I start chemo today. One in 750 men will be diagnosed with breast cancer in their lifetime, and I'm one of them.
0: You might recognize him, Tyler Mayne. He played Sabretooth in X-Men and Deadpool in Wolverine. He also played Michael Myers in Halloween. Well, Mayne says at first he wanted to keep his diagnosis a secret. He says he felt embarrassed. But now he's looking to raise awareness about breast cancer in men who are more likely to be diagnosed when the cancer has progressed because they don't want to talk about it as much. I want to bring in Dr. Akshay Sehgal, who's joining us now. Real consequences to this, Dr. Akshay, like this idea that, you know, there is for some men maybe a degree of shame that they feel about getting breast cancer. They don't want to talk about it. They don't get diagnosed, you know, because of that until they're sort of later on, until it's in advanced stages. And Maine says it was actually his wife who pushed him to get this lump removed.
3: You know, Hallie, that is all too common of a story I hear with my own patients, that their wife or their significant other tells them to you know, get something checked out. And he's absolutely right. This is something that does have a stigma with it. This is something that people don't love to talk about. But, you know, I'm glad we're talking about it today because male breast cancer is, it's rare, but it still happens. You can see there are about 3,000 cases annually. About 500 men will die from breast cancer. This is, you know, yes, it's about 100 times more common in women. It is still something that we see in men. There are a whole host of risk factors, Hallie, that can actually make you more likely to get this as a man. I'd like to, you know, pull some of those up. One of them being obesity and being overweight. You know, fat cells can actually secrete estrogen, which can drive this. Liver disease, the same thing. It can cause that rise in estrogen. Certain conditions, Hallie, that affect the testicles. Maybe one didn't descend properly. You had one taken out. And finally, radiation treatment. If you had lymphoma, maybe in college, and you got radiation to the chest, that could make you more likely as well, Hallie.
0: You know, Maine suggested that doctors initially kind of brushed this off. I wonder if you can speak to that, the idea that, you know, talking about it helps not just the patients, but the medical professionals, too.
3: Yeah, absolutely. You know, it's not our first thought if a man comes in and is having some pain in the area. Our first instinct isn't to think breast cancer, and that's kind of, you know, why it's good to talk about it, and it raises awareness for both patients and for medical professionals alike. But I mean, how often do you hear about stories about patients sort of feeling dismissed by the doctors and eventually getting a diagnosis? Sometimes it being a little bit too late. So I want to point out there are some symptoms just to be on the lookout for. You know, if you are a man and you have some of these, odds are they are far more likely to be something else. But just to be aware, any sort of lump or swelling in the breast, redness or flaky skin as well, nipple discharge or pain in the area. Hallie, I think the most important thing for people to know, if you have a lot of family, say mom and aunt and grandma have breast cancer or any, you know, a lot of cancer in the family period, it may be worth talking about genetic testing because, you know, you think about a woman that go to the doctor after 40, they get mammograms, they get screened for this. We don't have that for men. But if you have a certain family history, you may have to get screened.
0: Dr. Akshay Sehgal, it's all good information. We're glad to hear that Maine is shining a light on this. A lot of people are thinking of him. Appreciate it. Thank you.
3: Anytime.
0: Coming up on the show, the scary moment, the pretty dramatic video, car plowing through a race course. We've got that coming up. Plus, have you heard the World Cup is starting just 24 hours from now? We're going to take it to Mexico City, where fans are already partying ahead of the first game. That's next.
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0: It's a World Cup fever taking over the planet, and especially North America, with the first game less than 24 hours from now. The watch parties, they are partying already in Vancouver, in Kansas City, in Miami, and in Mexico City, site of the first game. And maybe nobody has the fever more than Freddie. You know Freddie. He's probably been all over your feed. This guy, FreddieLA7, that's his handle. He's going viral. He says he's a German man exploring America on his World Cup visit, and he just seems like so earnestly excited about all this typical American stuff. Taco Bell, Waffle House, our soda options in this country. Go into a Chili's to watch the NBA final. Stuff that, like, you know, Americans do all the time. Now, we can't get in touch with him. We've reached out. Could be fake. People are loving it anyway. Let me bring George Solis in Mexico City. I don't know, man. The excitement around Freddie, I think, is reflective of the excitement around the World Cup generally. You got all these people from all over the world coming to North America, the U.S., Mexico. They are ready for the action to start.
1: Yeah, Hallie, and I got a fever, too, and the only prescription is more mariachi, and I am at the right place. This is historic Garibaldi Plaza, where mariachis are here playing and serenading people, just as they have for almost every team that has arrived here for the World Cup. Here at the square, they also set up, check this out, large TV, friendly on right now. You can imagine kickoff tomorrow. This place is going to be packed, especially for those that were not lucky enough to snag a ticket. Some of us may have, not saying who, not pointing any fingers. But anyway, all that said, of course, we talk about someone like Freddie, right? Whether he's anonymous or not, he is getting the attention of some folk, right? Like Houston Texan J.J. Watt, who I guess tweeted at him saying, I got you the next time you're in Texas, big dog. And he replied, appreciate it, man. Let's do this. Check your DM. So I guess there'll be more to follow up on that thread. But back to the World Cup, Hallie. Couple storylines that we're going to be closely following here. Of course, number one here, Messi, Ronaldo, right? This could be the last dance for these two. And the way this is all set up,

0: The other big part of this, Hallie, is how are these host cities going to do, right? I mean, Mexico City is no stranger to the World Cup. They have done three openers now, with this one starting tomorrow. USA has done the one. Now they're doing the second one. This is Canada's first one, so it's going to be a big test here. Security is tight. There's police everywhere. And again, here at this plaza, this is just a small reflection of some of the energy that we've been seeing around the city. The traffic here, I thought New York City and D.C. were bad. Mexico City definitely has to be right up there, Hallie. But the energy here, electric,
1: you're
0: we're
1: fine.
0: All very excited. I'm very excited.
1: You're good.
0: It's going to be
1: you'll deal with the traffic,
0: no
1: George,
0: question,
1: for
0: Hallie.
1: This assignment. I love it, you know, and it's interesting because, like, it does feel like the excitement really is building. There was some, as you point out, angst over the ticket prices. The head of FIFA addressed some of that today, but it does feel like people, like, now that the games are here or almost here, they're just ready. They're ready to go. They're ready to watch.
0: That's right. That's right. And Gianni Infantino has been, you know, no secret that these tickets have been astronomical in some cases. But the president of FIFA addressed it himself today. Here's what he said.
2: Our entry price, which is $60, is the lowest entry price of any of the American sports in the playoff phases. If you look at the final of the NBA, the Knicks against San Antonio, I don't know how many people are watching that on TV, 10 million maybe, I don't know. The World Cup will be watched by 6 billion people.
0: Yeah, Hallie, like you mentioned, whether you got one or not, people are all excited about it. And again, I'll leave you here with the sights and sounds of beautiful Plaza Garibaldi and some of the Mariachi. Maybe I'll join in later, we'll see.
1: George Solis, I'm glad you're having a good time out there. I know we'll be checking back in with you again tomorrow. Appreciate that, pal. Plenty of World Cup excitement, obviously, right? But it's also kind of a double-edged sword when it comes to these huge games, huge tournaments like this, and the darker underbelly that can be the flip side to the fun. The latest example, 12 men arrested in South Florida on human trafficking charges after an undercover sting operation related to the World Cup. Our Tom Winter has more on the challenges for law enforcement ahead in tonight's original.
3: In the air and on the ground, law enforcement is getting ready for the World Cup. And not just at the stadiums, but for the party. And historically, big parties bring big concerns about human trafficking, drugs, and fake merch. Former FBI Special Agent in Charge Tim Gallagher says it's a lot for law enforcement to look at.
4: It's a Herculean task. And the bad guys are banking on the fact that maybe law enforcement is just so focused on the violent threat, or that they may not be looking for the criminal activity that's going on outside the stadium. And they're wrong.
5: We anticipate the World Cup will be the largest human trafficking location in world history.
3: Florida's attorney general says they've already made more human trafficking arrests this year than ever before, and they're ready to keep going.
5: We will leave no stone unturned when it comes to rooting out evildoers, people that want to traffic and go after our women and kids. And we will prosecute and we will send them away for a long time.
3: Florida authorities say they're making good on that promise.
6: We have stepped up our undercover operations.
3: Announcing the arrest of 12 people today for trying to pay for sex. They say this is an effort to disrupt trafficking activity in advance of the World Cup.
7: Why is there such a focus around these sporting events?
4: Those who trafficking human beings, they know that there's going to be big crowds, people who are away, people who are looking to exploit other human beings. And they will use this as an opportunity to make money off of those who are there exploiting.
3: Even the U.S. Treasury's Financial Crimes Enforcement Network is on alert, issuing this warning to banks to track payments online from ATMs and apps, which could be used by traffickers. There is some good news. Recent research on large-scale events like the World Cup and Super Bowl shows that not all of the human trafficking fears materialize. Thanks to the flashlight effect, when everyone is focusing on the problem, it can be harder for it to exist in the shadows. But there is precedent.
8: Sex trafficking has been a focus of law enforcement the last few weeks.
3: With 169 people arrested in a human trafficking sting ahead of the Super Bowl in 2019. There are other concerns. The DEA says they're worried fans from overseas may not know that counterfeit prescription pills can be laced with the deadly drug fentanyl. They're out with a World Cup-specific website just to warn visitors that one of those counterfeit pills can kill. Then, a less deadly problem, but still a big economic crime, counterfeit merch. Law enforcement agencies going after these fakes in California. and north of the border.
9: The largest

0: Seizure of counterfeit soccer jersey in Canadian history.
1: Toronto police charging two men with selling 16,000 counterfeit World Cup jerseys and flags worth millions.
0: This was a large-scale operation designed to exploit fans and take advantage of their love for sports.
1: Law enforcement agencies trying to score with fan safety, not just at the field, but off of it.
2: Tom is joining us now. So, Tom, we talked a little bit about, obviously, the broader concerns, but what are some of the things that people go into the games and go into these cities should be thinking about?
3: Yeah, Hallie. So, you know, we talked to a number of experts, and they say that the fake game tickets, the scams, all of that stuff is what these criminals are going to be focusing on. Now, you know, in the last couple of days, you had Kelly O on with her reports about the threats from drones. We talked about it in the piece, and we've talked about the threat on the ground. But really, there's this whole second tier that are people that are focused on the scams, and it's really people that aren't familiar with American culture or familiar with the way that criminals operate here in the United States that are trying to sell you that fake ticket, trying to get your money really any way they can. And they look at it as a quick buck. And I'll tell you, from the people that have been planning for it, they're acknowledging that people are coming here that are not so familiar with American security and not so familiar with the way things operate at the stadiums here. And they've had to make adjustments for that. They're doing that on the criminal side as well. And then, as you saw in today's arrest in Florida, really trying to deter people from any sort of idea of human trafficking. Basically, if you're out there and you're looking for it, we're going to get you.
2: Tom Winter, lots to watch. Thank you very much for that reporting. Appreciate it. Still ahead tonight, the historic moment in Spain as the Pope gives his blessing to one of the most famous churches in the world. Plus, the bait and switch for a Massachusetts fisherman, how he ended up with a great white shark at the end of his line. Oof, that's next.
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1: Pope Leo, we told you about his visit to Spain today. It's capping off with this blessing for an iconic cathedral in Barcelona, La Sagrada Familia. And boy, this was a spectacle. Look at this. Look at this. Fireworks, a drone show. That's Antoni Gaudí's face, the architect of the church. You see the Pope there blessing its newest and tallest tower, called the Tower of Jesus Christ. Our Claudio Lavanga, who saw it all, said it was without a doubt the most beautiful thing he has seen in 15 years of following popes. It is certainly a spectacle. It's incredible. Guess who got to see it? I'm assuming you were not asleep when this happened, Raf Sanchez, in Barcelona. I mean, an incredible moment.
2: We were not asleep, Hallie. We were here on the balcony. We were watching it all live. It was, to echo Claudio, a true spectacle. You had wave after wave of fireworks coming off of that recently completed central spire of the Sagrada Familia, the spire that makes it the tallest church in the world. And you can see on your screen there that drone show in the shape of the face of Antoni Gaudí, the legendary architect who, it's extraordinary to think about it, Hallie. He designed this in the late 1800s, this structure that we think of as like totally mind-blowing, cutting edge today in 2026. He was drawing the designs in the late 1800s. This drone show in the shape of his face hovering over the church, and it kind of nodded in approval of the church that he never lived to see. You don't think of drones as being moving, but it really was moving. And it also, I think, Hallie, told us a little bit about this American Pope and the way he is approaching his office 1 year in. He was sitting, he looked very comfortable sitting on this kind of white throne with literally the King of Spain on one side, the Prime Minister of Spain on the other. And this whole trip, this 2 days we've spent with him here in Barcelona, has been a real reminder that the head of the Roman Catholic Church is someone who means a lot to an awful lot of people. Spain is a historically Catholic country, but like much of Western Europe, you've seen church attendance rates really sharply decline over the recent decades. And yet, Hallie, and yet, hundreds of thousands of people lining the streets here, hoping just to get a glimpse of the Pope. We saw really unbelievably moving scenes. Parents holding their babies up to the Pope's security guards. The guards would carry it over to the Pope mobile. The Pope would give these babies a quick blessing. The babies aren't going to remember that, but you can guarantee that the parents will never forget it.
1: Yeah.
2: And the Pope seems to, he seems comfortable with his position as a convener, as someone who is at the center of attention because he has a message he wants to convey, and it's one of peace, and it's one of the dignity of individual people. So it's pretty amazing couple of days, Hallie.
1: I think it's just incredible. Can I just tell you what I also loved about this visit by the Pope? A spectacle that we didn't get to see happen because it was behind closed doors, but the meeting with Bad Bunny. It's just so interesting. I mean, the two happen to be in Madrid at the same time. I just, all of it. It's been just, you know, you talk about the many generations, Raf, that have turned out for the La Sagrada Familia event, and it's just, it's another example of that. I don't know. Maybe it's just me.
2: Hallie, can I tell you, it's so weird there's no photos of that meeting, right? Like, these are two of the most photographed people on the planet, and there's no pictures. Like, what?
1: And that kind of says something,
2: enough
1: too.
2: To make you a conspiracy theorist.
1: Raf Sanchez, appreciate you. Thank you. Glad you're there. Glad you're enjoying Barcelona. We'll see you when you're back home. Appreciate it. NBC News covers hundreds of other stories every day. And because it can be tough to read or watch or listen to them all, our bureau teams have done it for you. This is what they tell us is going down in their regions in a segment we call The Local. Out of our Southern Bureau, take a look at this video out of South Carolina. Very tense. Deputies rushing to save a toddler after she fell into a swimming pool. You can see them performing CPR right here. They saved her life. Paramedics also checked her out to make sure she's okay. Thank goodness for that. So many people are so thankful. Also out of our Southern Bureau, a cyclist in an Ironman in Florida was forced to swerve around a car when a driver plowed right through the course. Drunk driver, according to police. Good news is nobody was hurt, but it's really scary to watch. The driver was arrested. charged with multiple felonies. Out of our Northeast Bureau, I should say, some wild video from Massachusetts of the moment this guy caught a great white shark, apparently accidentally. He says he didn't even know what was on his hook until it got to the beach. Shark season is ramping up in that area, so seeing them is somewhat common. Catching them, not so much. Puts him right back in the ocean. That's the move. You don't want to be trying to drag that thing in. Coming up here on the show, the boosted security ahead of the NBA Finals in New York City. Sam Brock is live outside the world's most famous arena. Another hardship assignment, Sam.
3: Hallie, well, first of all, yes, of course, hard for a basketball fan such as myself. But look at the street. This is 7th Avenue behind me, locked down, only fans going in. And a game time call for James Dolan, but not the kind you're thinking of about the watch party. That story right after the break.
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2: So right now, the NYPD is boosting security outside Madison Square Garden. No bags. No President Trump. He's not attending this game after videos like the ones you see here. The no bags thing. This appears to show these rowdy Knicks fans going after Spurs fans after the Game 3 loss on Monday night. Here's New York Mayor Zohran Mamdani.
3: We want to encourage every New Yorker to celebrate in this moment, to do so responsibly, and to be looking out for one another through it all. We want this to be a memorable night for all the right reasons.
2: This is why the NYPD is keeping that so-called frozen zone around the Garden. Only fans with tickets to the game can get through. Now, the Garden says the city's mayor and police commissioner are being, in their words, party poopers. They say the president's visit was a convenient excuse to restrict how and when Knicks fans celebrate. And in just the last hour, the team's owner says a watch party that had been approved by the city will not happen. Sam Brock is outside the Garden for us tonight. James Dolan, in just the last hour, laid into the mayor on local sports radio. We know they're not exactly close. We know that he's not exactly a fan of the mayor's politically. Dolan just had President Trump in his suite on Monday. There is a political overlay to some of this, too. But the bottom line is security is getting tighter. That's just the reality.
4: It is the reality. It's also what you see behind me with barricades everywhere. This is 7th Avenue. You're not going to see any cars or people walking back and forth unless they're wearing NYPD uniforms, Sally. I will say, this call from James Dolan came at the 11th hour, right? We just found out really within the last 60 minutes or so that the watch party, which was going to take place right down the street, if you can see that stoplight, there's a whole street that goes through with no traffic where all these fans, tens of thousands of them, have been hanging out for weeks. That's not happening anymore, and we can only go off of what was actually said. Larry Dolan himself, the owner of the Knicks, was on WFAN radio, and he said, look, I didn't ask for 999 permits. That was in Mayor Mamdani's tweet that he had approved 999, the maximum amount. Instead, Dolan said something to the effect of, I didn't ask for 1,000, I asked for 20 million. I mean, he was obviously being hyperbolic, but he wanted the city to experience this together in a way that was connected to the actual arena. And clearly, that is not going to happen. So we find out Dolan pulls the plug. Mamdani basically says, you know, you're still welcome to show up. I mean, you can't stop fans from coming out. The problem is they're not coming here. They're not coming on 7th Avenue. They're not coming on 8th Avenue across the street. As you mentioned in your introduction, it's the same blueprint as what we had when President Trump was in town. The main difference being he's not in town, and Dolan absolutely unleashed on Mayor Mamdani and Tish and said effectively that they don't know how to run a security event. And this is showing their inexperience by the fact they feel like they need to take these type of measures.
2: With the videos we showed, I mean, the players are totally condemning them also. They're also obviously thinking about the game. And it appears that a lot of people in America are thinking about the game. The most watched Game 3 since Michael Jordan's last NBA Finals. More social media views than any finals through three games. The most watched Knicks game ever. That's a lot of people, Sam. That's a lot of interest.
4: There is a ton of interest, and it's so unfortunate, Hallie, we're not talking about basketball right now, but the reality is, in New York, there were clashes, there were Spurs fans beaten up merely for wearing the jerseys, walking down the street. It's all captured on video, and so that sort of violence presumably has also been a part of the calculus when it comes to how our police and law enforcement agencies are going to handle this event, and that's just the ugly reality of the situation.
2: Sam Brock watching all of it for us. We'll see how it goes after Game 4 tonight. Thank you for being there, and we'll check back in with you when we know more. And thank you all, as always, for watching. That's a wrap for this hour. This is HJN on NBC.

0: Tonight, breaking news as we come on the air, the U.S. launching major new strikes inside of Iran, with possibly more on the way tonight. The U.S. military saying new strikes have just begun against multiple targets inside of Iran, and the president's secret plan to move oil through the Strait of Hormuz. Plus, prices surging, the war driving inflation to its highest number in years, why the president said today he loves the inflation numbers. Bombshell new testimony from Bill Gates, the billionaire now accusing Jeffrey Epstein of blackmailing him over his extramarital affairs. Parts of New York on lockdown due to those violent clashes. In one case, Knicks fans beating a Spurs fan into the ground. The new security measures tonight. Belfast burning, violence erupting in Northern Ireland right now. Police firing water cannons on protesters, cars and buildings torched. The horrific knife attack that set it all off. Alabama's death row debate, a man set to be executed tomorrow, speaking exclusively to NBC News. The controversial method in question and why the Supreme Court might step in. The chilling video from Chicago, a burning cross in the heart of the city, the image just released of the man possibly behind it. Plus, what we're learning about the suspect who tried to hide from police inside an AC unit. Plus, the World Cup is almost here. What you need to know before the first game. Top story starts right now. Good evening. Tonight we are watching what could be a major escalation in the war with Iran. U.S. Central Command moments ago announcing new attacks, saying the military is hitting multiple targets right now. It's already been a violent 24 hours. American forces striking an oil tanker that tried to break the U.S. blockade of Iran's ports. After Iran struck down a U.S. chopper patrolling the region, sending two pilots on board into the Gulf of Oman. The president saying the Iranian regime must pay the price for that attack and for dragging out nuclear peace talks. But the fresh wave of strikes threatening to push prices here at home to new extremes. Inflation now at its highest point in more than 3 years. What we're learning tonight about the president's secret mission to lower energy prices by moving 100 million barrels of oil through the Iran-controlled Strait of Hormuz. We've got a full team standing by covering these developments. We begin first with our Gabe Gutierrez at the White House.
1: Tonight, the U.S. striking back, launching what it calls more self-defense strikes in response to Iran's unwarranted and continued aggression.
2: CENTCOM, Central Command, will be busy tonight.
1: After President Trump said the Iranian regime must pay the price for dragging out nuclear talks and shooting down a U.S. Apache helicopter in the middle of a ceasefire.
3: We hit them hard yesterday, and we're going to hit them again hard today, in case you miss it, in case you don't turn on your television set.
1: NBC's Garrett Hake pressing the president.
4: You're resuming bombing?
3: Well, we are. Based on the helicopter, I guess we have the right to do that.
1: A U.S. official says that American helicopter was flying over the Strait of Hormuz this week when it was hit by an Iranian drone. Two pilots survived, rescued by a U.S. Navy drone boat like this one.
3: Got very lucky that bomb didn't explode. That bomb was lodged in the helicopter, didn't explode. It was on fire, but it didn't explode.
1: In response, a U.S. official says the American military struck about 20 targets inside Iran. It all comes as the president downplays new data that shows inflation surged to the highest level since early 2023, 4.2%, as the Iran conflict sent gas prices higher, but other costs like food and grocery prices did not spike.
3: The numbers were great. You know what I really love? I love the inflation. You know why? Because as soon as this war is over, you know, I can say it now, something you didn't know. Do you know we've been taking out millions of barrels of oil?
1: Democrats slamming the news.
5: Trumpflation is getting worse and worse.
1: While the president says he's keeping energy prices lower through a secret mission, helping tankers with more than 100 million barrels of oil get through the Strait of Hormuz and avoid Iranian attacks.
3: You know who doesn't know about it? Iran, until right now. We took out the other night 22 ships late at night with no lights because they don't have any radar because we blasted the crap out of it.
0: All right, Gabe joins us live from the White House. Gabe, we're learning more about the targets hit by the U.S. with these new strikes.
4: Yes, that's right, Tom. U.S. Central Command says that the U.S. has struck multiple targets and will be striking multiple targets. Iranian state TV, meanwhile, says that in southern Iran, there has been several locations hit at least five times. Now, earlier today, the president was asked whether he was considering perhaps hitting bridges and power plants, something that he has threatened before, Tom, but that would be a major escalation here. The president did say that he could strike those targets, but would not say whether he would. Now, a major question remains. Will Iran retaliate to this latest round of strikes, Tom?
6: All right, Gabe Gutierrez for us. I want to bring in NBC's Courtney Kuby for more on this developing situation. Courtney, so the strikes that we're seeing tonight, is this just the beginning? Do we expect to see more throughout the night and possibly into tomorrow? Do we know that yet?
7: We should expect that they're going to last for some time, probably a couple of hours, but I don't know if it'll go into tomorrow. Tom, I think one of the big questions, though, is we were expecting that the strikes last night, which lasted about 2 hours, that that was the retaliation for the Apache helicopter. Then, as we just saw in Gabe's story, President Trump came out this morning in the Oval Office and said we're going to hit them again. Now, notably, the CENTCOM statement announcing that these strikes had begun about a little after 5 o'clock Eastern time this evening, it didn't mention the Apache helicopter. Instead, it said that it was in these strikes are in direct response to ongoing Iranian aggression. So we should expect this round to continue for some time. But if it's going to continue into tomorrow, I think will depend largely on how Iran responds to what the U.S. is doing right now.
6: And then, Courtney, kind of explain this to us, right? Because we heard the president today there at the White House basically saying in the Oval Office how, you know, they've taken out the Navy, they've taken out the Air Force. We know they've hit these missile installations. What are they going? We talk about radars. I mean, how many radar, like, sort of facilities do they have?
7: So they a lot of them. A lot of them are it's not a giant radar in many cases that we might think of, like a large static system. In many cases, these are mobile systems that they're hitting. And the reason that the U.S. is going after these is because they are the direct locations or systems that are actually firing and causing the threat right now. So when they talk about coastal radars, these are often ones that might be helping with or facilitating either drones being launched or even some ballistic missiles or some of the shorter-range missiles that we've seen them launch during the ceasefire. When they talk about command and control, those are the kinds of facilities where they might be directing the drones or the missiles or even some of the fast attack craft. So they're going after the exact locations where Iran is launching the different projectiles that are targeting ships inside the Strait of Hormuz, and in some cases, going after what we saw last night, Iran launching ballistic missiles and drones in three different countries all around the region. In some cases, they're going after the systems that are launching those attacks as well.
6: Speaking of that, how do you think Iran responds to this?
7: Well, I mean, we've seen a slowly but definitely increasing level of escalation in the Iranian response here. For instance, last night, Iran responded by striking out at three separate countries. Now, they were, according to U.S. officials, they were targeting, in most cases, U.S. personnel and U.S. bases in those countries. But they've expanded out. We also saw a huge volley of missiles and drones last night. Most likely, we have seen Iran continue to retaliate over the course of the ceasefire by going after locations in the region. Oftentimes, again, U.S. forces in the region. So I wouldn't be surprised if we see that. The big question is, do they expand it out again by going after another country or even increase the number of projectiles that they fire this evening?
6: Okay, Courtney Kuby with a lot of reporting there for us. Courtney, we thank you. For a closer look at the economic impact of the war, let's bring in NBC News business and data correspondent Brian Chung. He's at the big board in New York. Brian, we heard Gabe mention inflation hit 4.2% in May. Are paychecks keeping up?
8: Yeah, well, short answer, no. But again, just worth rehashing that 4.2% figure we were talking about that Gabe mentioned. That's how much prices rose between May of this year and May of last year. You'd have to go back to get this April 2023 to see a number that big. But of course, this doesn't really mean anything outside of the context of how much your wallet is growing. If your wallet's growing bigger than the price tags at the store, then that's not a huge deal. That's not what's happening right now. This green line is wages. That's how much your income is growing. And the blue line here is how much those price tags at the store are rising. You could see the dynamic has changed as of the last few months, where now inflation is above wages. That means that Americans are likely tapping into their savings just to make ends meet in this economy. That means that affordability problem today, Tom, is only getting worse.
6: So talk to us about what we're seeing, the prices for food, energy, and housing. And I got to tell you, a lot of people out there sometimes can get confused because we can say, well, grocery prices didn't come up. But if fuel is going up, you got to think that's going to affect the prices at some point.
8: Yeah, well, of course, you need to put gas in the tank in order to get to the grocery store. And Americans are seeing that as the biggest pain point, at least as verified by this Consumer Price Index report. So again, energy prices are up over 20% in just the last year. But a lot of that rise is gas prices since the war with Iran began. And that was just in the later part of February. Now, food prices, I should point out, are going up as well, Tom, up 3% compared to a year ago. Shelter costs is the biggest one for most Americans. Just putting a roof over your head, mortgage payments, rent payments, that up by 3% as well. So again, all of that underscoring just how pinched Americans are feeling with that war in Iran, making things a lot more expensive.
6: And then let's talk gas. How is the war in the Middle East impacting fuel prices? We know we saw in Gabe's report they're sky high from what they were a year ago.
8: Yeah, and look, when we talk about that peak that we've seen so far, which was $4.55 or so about a month ago, that is certainly hurting a lot of Americans. But it has come down since. $4.15 is the current average, according to AAA. But why is that? It's because of the strategic petroleum reserves that the United States has been releasing. But a lot of analysts are saying that is not a long-term solution. And this conflict has lasted longer than many people had expected or hoped for, meaning that the longer this goes on, the stronger the chances that there's bleed through from prices at the pump, meaning leading to higher prices for food, because, of course, you got to use diesel to transport everything around this country as well. Tom.
6: Okay, Brian Chung, we thank you for that. Now to Capitol Hill, billionaire and Microsoft founder Bill Gates grilled today by lawmakers over his connections to convicted sex offender Jeffrey Epstein. He even accusing Epstein of blackmailing over his extramarital affairs. Gates facing more than 5 hours of heated questioning from both sides of the aisle behind closed doors. One member of Congress said he was combative at times. Gates, who appeared thousands of times in the DOJ's Epstein files and in multiple photographs alongside women, says Epstein tried to use his infidelity to pressure Gates to remain in his orbit. Gates tonight reiterating he never witnessed Epstein engaging in criminal conduct and that he never victimized anyone. Our Hallie Jackson is tracking it all from Washington.
9: Billionaire Bill Gates leaving Capitol Hill tonight after accusing Jeffrey Epstein of blackmailing him. The Microsoft co-founder grilled by lawmakers over his ties to the notorious sex offender.
10: I hope my testimony is helpful to the important work of the committee to find justice for the victims.
9: Gates, who appears thousands of times in the DOJ's Epstein files, including in photos alongside women, says he met Epstein in 2011 to help raise money for his global health charities. Gates is referenced in emails Epstein appears to have drafted to himself in 2013, suggesting he helped Bill get drugs after sex with Russian girls, allegations Gates has denied. The Microsoft co-founder today telling lawmakers he cut off Epstein when it became clear his philanthropic pledges were a dead end, but says Epstein became aware of his extramarital affairs and, in his words, was working to use information about my infidelities, in addition to many lies that he layered on top, to pressure me to re-engage with him. Gates says he never witnessed nor had any indication that Epstein was engaged in ongoing criminal conduct and never victimized anyone. He's not been accused of criminal wrongdoing. Gates' interactions with Epstein began years after a controversial sweetheart deal in which Epstein served just 13 months, including work release, on Florida charges, including soliciting minors for prostitution. Gates saying he should never have met with Epstein in the first place.
11: Obviously, I think we would agree it was a horrific judgment call.
9: The Gates Foundation now doing its own investigation, and those in Gates' orbit unable to escape headlines about him, including his ex-wife, Melinda.
12: Brings back memories of some very, very painful times in my marriage.
6: All right, Hallie Jackson joins us tonight from Washington. Hallie, there's word tonight that Bill Gates has actually hired an attorney who used to work for that very same House Oversight Committee.
7: Yeah, and by the way, Tom, not just any attorney who used to work for the Oversight Committee. Gates has brought on their former top investigator on Epstein matters. This is the guy who knows it, right? According to what two people familiar with this arrangement have told the New York Times. I will tell you that NBC News has reached out for comment, but so far have not heard back. It does speak, Tom, to the level, perhaps, of preparation that Gates has put into this incredibly high-profile testimony behind closed doors. We do expect to see the transcript. That'll be interesting. We don't know when that's going to be released. Usually it takes some matter of days for the committee to get that out.
6: And then, Hallie, before you go, the committee could also soon hear from the acting attorney general. That's sort of the next step in these proceedings.
7: And it would be a really big deal, right? I mean, this is somebody who, it's a real live ball. Todd Blanche has been nominated now formally by President Trump to serve as the permanent attorney general. He would need Senate confirmation for that. So it's entirely possible that as he's looking at that confirmation process, he also gets asked to appear in front of the House Oversight Committee. They're looking for him in July. Democrats wanted this to happen. And now today you have the top Republican on the committee saying, yes, they would like to hear from Blanche. Remember, he's the one who interviewed Epstein's convicted co-conspirator Ghislaine Maxwell in prison last summer. He's somebody who Pam Bondi, his former boss, says was in charge of the release of the Epstein files in the first place. We've asked the Department of Justice for comment, and in just the last couple of minutes we've heard back, Tom. It's kind of noncommittal. They say that the acting attorney general spoke with the committee in March, and since then the answers have not changed. They're not saying no, but it's not a yes. So we'll see how that plays out. Tom?
6: Okay, Hallie Jackson. Hallie, great to have you on the show tonight. Parts of New York City on lockdown again for Game 4 of the NBA Finals. There's concerns that violence could erupt once again after brawls broke out in the streets following the Knicks game and the loss to the Spurs in Game 3. NBC's Sam Brock is outside Madison Square Garden and joins us now live. Sam, the game about to get underway, and we see no crowds behind you, and there's a reason for that.
13: There absolutely is. These are the magnetometers behind me. What you're going to see are people coming in one by one, Tom, because there are extra layers of security. Look, we're talking about Game 4. This could decide the NBA Finals. Excitement is through the roof. And yet, actions from some bad actors has disrupted everybody's ability to just enjoy a basketball game. And as a result, Tom, you have barricades here. We have magnetometers. We have hundreds, if not thousands, of police officers on the street just trying to keep people safe as we go into this game.
14: Startling scenes in New York City that some fear could play out again tonight after Monday's NBA Finals game was undercut by fists flying and chaotic clashes. A rowdy and destructive crowd tangling with police, five officers even injured after San Antonio's win. This man, according to the NYPD, just walking to his hotel in Midtown. When a group of men scream about his jersey, then proceed to start pushing and shoving him. Before the 39-year-old victim, trying to defend himself, ends up being punched and kicked on the ground. Police say they forcibly removed his basketball jersey, then fled. The NYPD is investigating. Tonight, the basketball world and its biggest stars reacting.
15: We're just playing a game out there. I am all for, you know, passion. But to the respect of each other, it's unacceptable.
16: We're all people at the end of the day. We got to respect each other, you know, as such. And we got to treat each other how we want to be treated.
14: Fans echoing that sentiment.
17: The majority of fans know that that is not New York. We want to win and we want to be here the next day to celebrate.
14: New York's Mayor Zoran Mamdani blasting the behavior as the city locks down six blocks again, the same blueprint used for President Trump. All of it. As New York, New Jersey officials balance security for the Global World Cup and perhaps another Knicks game next week.
6: Sam, there's a turf war brewing, we should let our viewers know, between the mayor and Madison Square Garden about what's happening here, and that led to this sort of watch party being canceled.
13: That's been the big conversation in New York today, and it's hard to see this as anything but punitive, Tom. So you have a watch party that was temporarily paused, actually canceled at MSG because of President Trump a couple days ago. Trump is gone. It was supposed to be right down the street here. You would probably see folks gathering to enjoy it with a ticket. But James Dolan, who is the owner and president of the Knicks, does have a personal, let's say, poor relationship or known tension with Mayor Mamdani. And so he basically said Mamdani didn't grant him what he wanted, which was lots of people to be able to enjoy this game. He's really upset about the secure perimeter. He got a 1,000 people permit. He said, I wanted millions. Obviously, he was being hyperbolic. But Dolan talking about the fact that it would be easier to get into Area 51 than into Madison Square Garden and its secure perimeter right now. Let me just show you real quickly. You have all these police officers. There's barricades everywhere. There's no vehicular traffic. Far in the distance, you'll see some of the sanitation trucks that they're using. Certainly, Tom, we've seen so many disasters where someone has tried to take a car through a perimeter, come this way, and look over on this side as well. These things are huge. Many, many hundreds of tons, and ideally you have between that, all of the officers, all the counterterrorism resources being deployed. No issues in this part of New York City. The question is, what happens in the other areas where there are watch parties or even Spurs fans walking down the street with the audacity to wear any sort of Spurs gear? We hope we don't see a repeat of what happened on Monday. we would have to acknowledge there is a possibility that happens.
6: I think we saw some of the famous Knick fans about 30 seconds ago walk by you. They're just behind you. Sam, while I have you, this is also about basketball. It's terrible the violence that happened there. I know you're a hardcore Knicks fan. I'm noticing the orange pocket square is now turned burgundy. The blazer is maybe a Knicks blue. Well, are you still feeling, do you still have faith in the Knicks?
13: I clearly would never bet against the Knicks. For the record, when I was asked, I said I thought the Spurs would win Game 3. They won Game 3. I am feeling Knicks vibes tonight. This is sort of like a Knicks-y blue. I could pop up the orange a little bit, but clearly I am in the right state of mind. Let's go Knicks to see this thing through. But Tom, we don't have to worry about my prejudices. What we have to worry about is some good basketball tonight, my friend. And let's stay safe.
6: Yeah, I agree. All right, Sam, we thank you for that. Okay, we're going to turn now to some severe weather because it's another big story we're following. It's sweeping through the Midwest and even the Northeast. The massive funnel cloud tearing across parts of northern Missouri, and it comes as dangerous storms threaten millions of people across several states. For more, I want to bring in NBC News meteorologist Bill Cairns. So, Bill, what are you tracking tonight?
18: Half a million people without power, mostly Wisconsin and Illinois. These storms rolled through Chicago roughly about 2 hours ago, and now they've made it across the lake. We also have numerous tornadoes that we're worried about. Most of them have been in northern Missouri, southern portions here of Iowa. A couple active tornado warnings. One of them is that storm heading towards Kirksville, Missouri, so we'll keep a close eye on that. We did have a tornado with this one. This storm looks like it's weakened now as it's heading towards Halton here, so that's good. But otherwise, just a lot of cleanup, a lot of trees down. All the blue dots on here, 142 wind and storm reports so far this evening, and the night is still young. We're going to have to watch this as we go throughout the overnight too. We do think these storms rolling through Michigan will begin to weaken before they get to Detroit. There's all your active tornado warnings, and even a new one there just to the west of Kansas City. So Kansas City area, maybe about another hour or two for you. Tomorrow we're tracking severe storms for 92 million people. We're going to do this all over again. We're highlighting the Chicago area and also Washington, D.C. up to New York. And then as we get towards the end of the week, Friday, all of the severe storms are on the East Coast. It's going to be super humid. It's going to be very hot. And then those storms are going to erupt as we go throughout our Friday night. People trying to get away to their weekend destinations. It's going to be slow. And it is going to be hot, Tom. This is going to be the first, kind of widespread hot and humid. Before, if you remember, it was hot and kind of dry like Arizona. This is the opposite. This is Florida heat for a lot of the East Coast as we head towards the weekend.
6: Real quick, I see something there I'm a little confused on. Why don't you walk us through, Bill? Bill, it says heat values up to 108. What does that mean, heat values up? What does that mean?
18: Yeah, so that's when we're adding in the humidity with the temperature. So you get your temperature. It's taken in the shade. But if you add the humidity to it, your body's not able to evaporate the moisture as quickly to cool you off. So it's called the heat index or the feels-like temperature. That's where it will feel up to 108. And in the east, even New York City, up to 103. So the temperature may be 95, but it's going to feel like 103.
6: Oh, man, it's going to be hot out there. Okay, Bill, we thank you. We're going to turn overseas now because we're tracking some violent protests in Northern Ireland. Rioters and police clashing for a second night in Belfast. As outrage grows over a brutal stabbing attack there committed by an immigrant, NBC's Keir Simmons is following it all.
19: Tonight, police firing water cannons against rioters as they threw projectiles back. A new evening of more violence exploding in Northern Ireland. Protesters building a blockade. Homes and vehicles set on fire this week. Here, a bus ablaze in Belfast.
20: Just violence upon violence.
21: Like my neighbour's house was set on fire.
19: Families forced to evacuate to safety as flames ravaged their street. Violence erupting in parts of Northern Ireland after a knife attack that left the victim with multiple injuries, including losing an eye. Video of the stabbing shared online. The blurring was not added by NBC News. The man under arrest, originally from Sudan, claimed asylum in the UK in 2023, according to police in Belfast. The attack comes amid escalating tension over immigration across Europe. Elon Musk writing on X this week, "Only by protesting repeatedly and loudly will there be any change." And the Prime Minister urging politicians not to fuel the unrest.
22: Nobody who's a politician should be whipping up division and hatred.
19: The devastated victim's family issuing a statement saying, in part, peaceful protest is the only way forward.
6: Okay, Keir Simmons joins us tonight live from London. Keir, what is the government doing there to try to get this under control?
1: whatever is possible.
2: Well, Tom, they've been urging that people be peaceful, and the Northern Ireland police have been deploying more police tonight, and that does have seem to have had an impact. We haven't seen the level of violence tonight that we saw last night. That being said, families have been displaced. There's even reports of a two-month-old baby that has been pushed out of her home with her family. And in other parts of the UK too, there have been protests. This comes, Tom, after other incidents that have increased community tension. It is a difficult time, but the government saying it's OK to protest, but not, of course, OK to carry out the kinds of scenes that we've seen in Northern Ireland in recent days. Tom?
6: OK, Keir, we thank you for being on this one for us. We're back in a moment with the legal battle for one death row inmate. His planned execution halted at the last minute because of a controversial method used in Alabama. But his fate is still in question. What he's telling us from behind bars as this case could head to the Supreme Court. Plus, the chilling video out of Chicago, you see it here. A cross burning in the heart of the city. The new surveillance image just released of the person who may have done this. And the urgent search for a young girl swept away by powerful waves at Laguna Beach in Southern California. That's ahead tonight on Top Story.
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6: We're back now with the life of a death row inmate that's hanging in the balance as a legal fight over Alabama's method of execution could make its way to the Supreme Court. Jeffrey Lee is set to be executed tomorrow, and he spoke to NBC News exclusively as his fate remains uncertain. Here's Laura Jarrett.
24: Sitting on Alabama's death row tonight, Jeffrey Lee breathing a sigh of relief, at least for now, after a federal judge in a rare move blocked the state's plan to execute him with nitrogen gas.
25: You still just got to stay, maintain your focus to continue to fight this.
24: The legal fight over Alabama's method of execution coming to a head now after a federal appeals court on Monday agreed with Lee's attorneys that the state's use of nitrogen presents a substantial risk of serious harm, severe pain over and above death itself, violating the Constitution's ban on cruel and unusual punishment. In an exclusive phone interview from prison, the 49-year-old sentenced to death for killing two people during a pawn shop robbery back in 1998, processing the news in real time.
25: I am not finished. And just, you know, to me, my faith is everything. And kind of emotional right now.
24: The case now winding its way through the courts, with the latest judge now ordering the state to turn to an alternative method, such as lethal injection or a firing squad. But Alabama's Attorney General Steve Marshall has appealed, arguing supplies and staffing needed for those methods are more limited, and that Lee is just trying to delay justice, writing, "Lee knows it hurts to be shot. He shot Jimmy Ellis in the chest and Elaine Thompson in the head." Lee's case now drawing renewed attention to the state's use of nitrogen, as eight men have been executed with the gas since 2024, while defense lawyers allege it induces conscious suffocation. Lee says despite his crimes, no matter what happens, he believes he will find redemption in heaven.
25: I'm not scared to die. That I don't fear dying or nothing like that because I know where I will be.
6: And with that, Laura Jarrett joins Top Story tonight. So, Laura, what do you expect if this case makes it to the Supreme Court?
0: Yeah, Tom, we could see some movement on that as soon as tomorrow. As you mentioned, he is scheduled for execution tomorrow. This conservative majority is not typically one to weigh in to block a particular method of execution. And just last year, when this issue came up with nitrogen gas, the court declined to intervene over the vociferous objection of the liberals on the court. However, we should mention there is case law out there saying that if a method is particularly painful or traumatizing, then the courts can weigh in. So we'll wait to see what the High Court does tomorrow, Tom.
6: Laura Jarrett for us tonight. Laura, great to see you. Not a disturbing video out of Chicago. A burning cross seen in the heart of the city, and authorities are now releasing an image of a person fleeing the area. Was this the person that did it? NBC's Shaquille Brewster picks it up from there.
1: Whoa. This chilling scene caught on camera in downtown Chicago.
3: You're kidding me.
1: You see what clearly looks like a cross engulfed in flames.
3: In 2026, we are burning crosses.
1: Chicago police tonight releasing this image of a person they say was seen fleeing the scene as the FBI confirms it's investigating. A burning cross is a hate symbol historically used by groups like the KKK and has been prosecuted as a federal hate crime.
4: On the street, you see some obvious scarring. Some leaves do appear to be burned as well. Police saying no injuries were reported, but they are investigating the motive and circumstances around this incident.
1: The mayor's office saying hate has no place in our city.
8: We're just like dumbfounded.
1: The scene shocking Chicago resident Lena Carlton, who was driving through the city's Grant Park, known for its big festivals and former President Obama's 2008 victory speech.
8: This was something I've only heard about in school and seen in black and white videos.
1: Residents walking through the area today, shaken.
4: But like looking at that, what do you see?
8: It just makes me sad and kind of angry at the same time.
1: And now one Southside church offering a $10,000 reward, hoping to track down the person responsible for this unsettling scene.
6: All right, Shaq joins us now live from Chicago. And Shaq, we've seen cases like this recently in other states. And what happens is they actually lead to federal charges.
4: Absolutely, Tom. I mean, we saw this just a couple of months ago when a South Carolina man was indicted for a cross-burning incident tied back to 2023. In that indictment, prosecutors said that he was trying to intimidate his black neighbors. Around that time, you also heard about a Mississippi man who was actually sentenced to more than 3.5 years behind bars for a similar incident. So this is a serious potential crime. The FBI, when they said that they are confirmed, or when they confirmed that they're investigating this, said that they are taking it seriously. We'll follow up with them to see exactly what they're learning, Tom.
6: Shaq Brewster, great to see you. That was a terrible story there. Still to come tonight, the arson trial for the man accused of sparking one of the worst fires in L.A. history. Why he could face decades in prison. Liz Croyd standing by for us live here in Los Angeles.
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4: We're back now with the urgent search here in Southern California. A young girl is missing after she and two family members were pulled out to sea. Two were rescued, but the race is still on to find her. Here's Steve Patterson.
5: Tonight, the desperate search for any sign of a child swept away by a vicious surge of life-threatening surf. Rescue workers scouring every inch of the Orange County coastline by air, by land, by sea. Part of the focus on this slice of Treasure Island Beach, where officials say a mother and her two children were pulled into the ocean by powerful rip currents Tuesday night. Bystanders jumping into action, rescuing the woman and one of her children, the other, her daughter, tragically still missing.
6: As a parent, you don't ever want to see a young person in peril. You don't want to see anybody in peril.
5: The search, sparked by a historic southern swell, sending a maelstrom of massive waves from 8 to 10 to as tall as 20 feet, bashing against the California coast.
7: Well, this is like one of the biggest swells in 15 years. There's a lot of guys out, but a lot of them, it's probably a little overwhelming for them because they've never seen surf of this size.
8: And you can feel the power of the surf by the beach. Officials warning swimmers, surfers, beachgoers to stay well away until some of this dies down.
9: Please know that when you come to the beach, that you need to understand your abilities. And if you're not an expert, you need to stay out of the water.
4: Steve Patterson joins us tonight from the beach at the center of that search. And Steve, you're talking about very rough weather, right? Those waves were massive, as we saw. Where does the search stand right now?
8: You know, Tom, we spoke to city officials not too long ago. We asked them, would they go into the night? They would not answer that direct question, only to say that they could go into the night depending on weather conditions and that they are resolute to find this girl and to bring her home alive. Tom?
4: Yeah, you hope they find her somehow. It could be a miracle. Steve, thank you. Also in Southern California, where we are, the arson trial getting underway for the man accused of sparking last year's deadly Palisades fire in L.A. It was one of the most destructive wildfires in the city's history, killing 12 people and destroying more than 6,000 structures. Prosecutors say 30-year-old Jonathan Rendernecht started a fire on a hiking trail in the area that smoldered underground for days before strong winds reignited it, the blaze exploding into the Palisades fire. I want to bring in NBC's Liz Kreutz, who's been following this case closely. Liz, both sides making their opening statements. What do we learn?
10: Yeah, Tom, so number one, from the prosecution, they were beginning to make their case that's going to be somewhat challenging, that not only, one, did this man start the Lockman fire, which ignited on the morning of New Year's Day, but that he is then also responsible for this fire that ignited several days later. They started to tell the jury basically that this is the same fire with different names. Today, though, they really started to lay out the first part of that, why they believe he lit the New Year's Day fire. And they talked a lot about his demeanor, how he was agitated that night. He wanted to get invited to a New Year's Eve party he wasn't invited to. And they pointed the jurors to a lot of his ChatGPT questions that he would ask, including that picture we can bring back up, which is one of the ones several months before he had asked ChatGPT to create an image of a dystopian burning world. He was angry about a relationship. He actually had lived in the Palisades with an ex-boyfriend, which is part of the reason they say he was in that area. And then, you know, we heard from the defense making their case, basically saying that we're going to show witnesses that say it was fireworks that started this. And they also pointed to the 911 911 calls that Redneck made, where he actually alerted 911 to the fire on New Year's Day. And his defense is trying to say, look, that shows that this is somebody who was trying to help.
4: And though, even though he's on trial for starting the fire, there's still a lot of people in the city that blame the state and city officials for everything that happened with that the Palisades fire.
10: Yeah, a lot of people in the Pacific Palisades mm-hmm. think that there was negligence on the part of the city and state for allowing a fire to smolder underground for so many days and then reignite. In fact, as you know, this was the major center of the mayoral debate here. It's still something that's following the current

0: We're going to start right back here in Southern California because FBI agents just served a search warrant at the site of that chemical tank crisis in Garden Grove. The tank overheated last month at an aerospace facility, you remember, forcing some 50,000 people to evacuate. Authorities feared it could explode and cause a toxic spill. A company spokesperson told our NBC station they're cooperating with investigators. And an update on the case we've been following about a high school track meet stabbing in Texas. Carmelo Anthony and his legal team have filed an appeal. It comes just a day after he was sentenced to 35 years in prison. The 19-year-old was found guilty of killing Austin Metcalf, another student at a track meet last year near Dallas. After the sentencing, Metcalf's mother described her son as a peacemaker and a protector. Also in Florida, deputies showed up at a suspect's home to serve a warrant, and look where they ended up finding him. Body cam shows them opening up that vent, and there he is. He's actually hiding inside of an AC unit. He crawls out and is arrested. Deputies say the suspect had failed to show up at court on grand theft charges and more. Okay, coming up tonight, the spectacular scene in Spain. Pope Leo blessing the world's tallest church nearly completed after 140 years. Our special look inside. That's next.
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0: military base in Qatar, where more than 1,000 Afghan refugees are stranded. Many of them helped the U.S. during its war effort and plan to seek asylum in America. But with all Afghan visa applications suspended, they're now stuck in limbo. NBC's Matt Bradley has more.
1: The images were searing. Desperate Afghans struggling to leave their country before it fell to the Taliban as U.S. troops withdrew in 2021. But for many like Zahra Moheb, the flight to freedom isn't finished. Zahra, her parents, and more than 1,000 other Afghans have been locked in limbo. Many worked for the Americans during the war or the overthrown U.S.-backed Afghan Republic.
2: Both my mom and dad, they were military officers in Afghanistan in Republic government. Going back to Afghanistan is not an option.
1: Now, they're languishing at a decommissioned American military base in Qatar, where the Qataris have agreed to house them temporarily.
2: Living here, it's like living in a prison.
1: Since January 2025, Zohra has lived in housing containers at Camp As-Saliya. It's no place for a 15-year-old to grow up.
2: It's really hard. Kids are growing in an environment surrounded by barbed wires, walls, and, like, you know, they are spending their best periods of their life in an environment like this.
1: Zahra is so close, yet so far from the bright lights of Doha. On the few occasions when she's allowed out, she's closely monitored. We couldn't visit her in the camp, and even when she goes to the doctor, she has to wear a GPS tracker.
3: Terror in the heart of Washington, D.C., just two blocks from the White House.
1: Ever since an Afghan asylum seeker shot and killed a National Guardsman in Washington late last year, the Trump administration blocked these Afghan allies from reaching the U.S. Members of Congress pressing Secretary of State Marco Rubio about the Afghans last week.
4: We can't admit any Afghans at this point into the country. Our goal, we've worked on this, and we'll work with you on it.
5: Please.
1: Sean Van Diver, a Navy veteran and founder and president of Afghan EVAC, is among the veterans' few advocates.
6: It's a violation of the very idea of America. This entire policy, this entire effort that they've undertaken to violate the oaths of American service members and diplomats who made promises to these folks.
1: Now the only way out is to return to Afghanistan, where girls like Zahra can't go to school and where her family would likely be persecuted by the Taliban. The other option, travel to third countries like the Congo, Laos, Cambodia, or Kosovo. Places like Afghanistan, impoverished, shattered by war, or both.
6: They've taken away a shot at the American dream that these folks were promised.
7: Is there any hope for girls like Zahra?
6: There is hope. Congress is really engaged on this.
1: But Zahra still sees America on her horizon, although it remains a dream deferred.
2: I don't know whether I can make it to America or no, but I can never hate America because it was my country since I was a child.
1: Matt Bradley, NBC News, Doha, Qatar.
0: Okay, we're going to stay overseas now with Top Stories Global Watch and a check of what else is happening around the world. We want to start in Taiwan, launching U.S.-supplied rockets in China's direction. Taiwan's military says it was a demonstration of how it might counter a Chinese attack. It marks the first time that these weapons were fired into the Taiwan Strait, a narrow waterway separating the self-governing island from China. Remember, China views Taiwan as its own territory and carries out drills almost daily around the island. And a scary scene at a soccer game in Hungary, video capturing the moment a camera suspended over the field started smoking before it came crashing down, almost hitting a cameraman standing on the sidelines. According to local media, nobody was hurt, but the incident did delay the game for a bit. And a rescue mission off the coast of England to save a dog that got swept miles out to sea. That's a German shepherd there in an inflatable kayak. His name is Bruce, and he apparently got carried away by strong winds. The captain of a sightseeing boat says they spotted him after the Coast Guard issued an alert. It was a bit of a struggle to get him on board, but Bruce's owner says he's now safe and sound back home. That's great news. And in Spain, Pope Leo offering a formal blessing at the Sagrada Familia, now the world's tallest church. The event coming 144 years after construction of the Basilica by Gaudi began. NBC's Molly Hunter reports from Barcelona.
8: It's a spectacular vision day or night. The Sagrada Familia towering above Barcelona. Welcoming Pope Leo. Today marks 100 years since the death of visionary architect Antoni Gaudi. And 144 years after construction began, it's finally on the verge of completion. The final spire now making it the tallest church in the world. Tonight, the newly completed Tower of Jesus Christ, blessed by the American Pope. 120,000 people filling the streets.
5: Unbelievable. Like, breathtaking.
9: Words can't describe.
5: Yeah.
8: And a finale even Gaudi couldn't have imagined. Fireworks illuminating the sky, a drone show with Gaudi's face, a dramatic way to mark a symbolic milestone for a global icon.
10: A symbolic milestone because there is still work to be done. The Basilica may not be truly completed until 2034. The Pope wraps up this Spanish trip in the Canary Islands this week. Tom?
0: All right, that's Molly Hunter for us. Molly, we thank you. When we come back, the wait is almost over. The World Cup kicks off tomorrow. We've got George Solis outside the stadium in Mexico hosting the first game, plus Steve Kornacki standing by to break down the numbers. And we'll play you the new FIFA anthem that just dropped today. You'll never guess who Megan Thee Stallion teamed up with. That's next.
11: Need a good laugh? We know a place. 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And the punchline? It's all waiting for you on TuneIn. 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

0: That was some of the official FIFA World Cup anthem DNA, which just dropped today. It features Andrea Bocelli, David Guetta, EJ, and Megan Thee Stallion. It's a star-studded soundtrack for the global phenomenon set to kick off in just a few hours. 48 countries battling it out for world dominance. We've got George Solis on the ground in Mexico City, which will host the first game, and Steve Kornacki at the big board crunching the numbers. So, George, I want to start with you. Mexico, of course, is co-hosting the games along with the U.S. and Canada. It's a country that loves its soccer. What's the atmosphere like there ahead of this first game against South Africa?
1: Oh, Tom, it is absolutely electric. The mariachi is just wrapping up here in Plaza Garibaldi, a historic place. We got a sombrero ready to rock this game. The city has come alive with so many spectators and tourists ready to see the kickoff. Some lucky enough to actually snag a ticket for this opener, Mexico versus South Africa. Some able to buy them outright, some getting them through lottery. But let me tell you, everywhere you look here, everyone is rooting for this tournament. And even here in this particular square, they have a big TV because they know the number of spectators here is going to be massive. So that TV has a friendly on right now, but you better believe this time tomorrow that game will be on here. That opening game will be here. And again, the mariachis just starting up here again. So this is just a taste of what's to come here as FIFA's World Cup kicks off, Tom.
0: And then, George, Mexico also has been ramping up as security measures ahead of the kickoff. There have been mass protests unrelated to the World Cup in recent days. How will that impact what we're seeing there in Mexico City?
1: Yeah, Tom, so it's no secret that there have been a number of demonstrations here in the city. It's actually impacted traffic quite a bit. Getting to and from the stadium has been a challenge. Getting to and from El Zócalo, the stadium, center square of here of Mexico City has been a challenge for some people, but there are police everywhere. Security has been ramped up. There are also cameras almost at every turn here, so they are keeping a close watch to make sure all of these spectators, these dozens, if not thousands and millions of people that are descending into the cities to watch these games, are safe. Tom?
0: All right, George, we thank you. Let's walk over to Steve. And Steve, walk us through the odds. Who are the teams to watch throughout the tournament?
2: All right, let's break down the numbers. Try to separate, first of all, the contenders from the pretenders. You're looking at the favorites to win each of the 12 groups to advance to the knockout round. When you see the minus, especially the bigger the number is, the bigger the favorite they are. Heavy hitters like Brazil and Germany, you're used to seeing names like that. Spain, certainly up there. You see the USA also in its group, but you see that plus, that means they're very tepid favorite. The competition there, Turkey, Paraguay, Australia, they're not necessarily the toughest teams in the world, but they're very evenly matched. A lot of volatility in that U.S. group. If the U.S. can get out of group play, get to the knockout round, could they win it all? The odds there, you see what that translates into. That is 60-1 odds that the U.S. wins the whole thing. Wouldn't that be something? Compare that to some of the others out there. You see, again, Spain, the overall favorite, France, England, Portugal. These are the names you're accustomed to seeing there. Norway, an interesting long shot. Some people are saying, been a while since Norway qualified, but some expectations there. Another fun way of breaking this down. How about this? Who's got the oldest roster? If you like experience, Colombia, the average age just under 30 years old. The youngest team is the Ivory Coast. How about size? The tallest teams. It's a tie. Bosnia and the Norwegians, the shortest team. That's Saudi Arabia. Another way of looking at this, the viewership. They say this is the world's game, right? In the United States, nothing beats the Super Bowl. 125 million people watch that. The World Cup final, they think about 1.5 billion people are watching this in a world of just around 8 billion people. How about that? And what about the prices, right? A lot of attention here on the Super Bowl always, $4,000. The cheapest seats, that's if you just want to get in the building for that World Cup final next month, looking at $8,000.
0: Steve Kornacki for us. We can't wait for this action to start. Here in the U.S., cities big and small are also playing host to fans and athletes from around the world. And soccer lovers of all nationalities are getting a little slice of American life. Take a look.
3: 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Let's go!
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9: I was so happy that they chose our town. 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Welcome to Kansas.
4: A social media user, Freddie, who says he's a German fan, going viral as he enjoys a taste of the South, stopping at Bucky's, tubing down the Chattahoochee River